0: I know what puppies can be like.
1: And what were you doing for work before that?
0: I was a school business manager.
1: Right. So you've gone from kind of working with kids to now working with a puppy. And I think that's
0: Yes.
1: what they say not to do, isn't it?
0: Yeah, or not together. Yes, very different, really, because from office bound and dealing with people and projects and buildings and that sort of thing to just dealing with the puppies, quite different. So.
1: You have just one charge, but they're quite bossy without saying any words, you know?
0: Yes, quite demanding at
1: Yeah.
0: times. Yes, absolutely.
1: And what are the types of activities that you get up to in a typical week with Enzo and now Indy?
0: Well, we go for a walk every morning. We definitely go for a walk. They need that exercise, I think. And we might go to the shops. Sometimes we will just go to the local shopping centre and, do groceries and get, our supplies and things like that. Any appointments we take them to. When we were at the Sunny Coast with Enzo, we used to take him down the lake a lot because we live near a lake, and we'd go paddling like in a canoe, and Enzo would just hop on the front of it and just sit there and go paddling with us.
1: And
0: So
1: just sit there the whole time, kind of not jumping off.
0: no, he would just sit there. He was really good. Like before, when the last time we took him before he left, we went down there, we had the canoe, and he just went and got on in the canoe. We didn't even tell him. He just went, sat there like he was the cox, just sat
1: That's
0: there
1: cool.
0: and looked, and off we went. It's like, just paddle me, will you?
1: And
0: So,
1: hurry up because I'm already in my position. So.
0: yeah, exactly. So it was like you didn't have to tell him, he just did it. Yeah. So, but Indy's a bit different. He doesn't even want to go near the water. So
1: Really?
0: they're all different. So,
1: What kind of a Labrador doesn't want to go near water?
0: well, that's what I thought, but he was a bit funny. We took him down the beach one day, and they do a bit sort of zoomy on the sand kind of thing when they first encounter it. But he was a bit with the water, so we haven't
1: Interesting.
0: forced it. So we haven't been down there as much with him as what we did with Enzo. But
1: I mean, some of them just don't like it. My last puppy wasn't a fan of water, whereas her mum, who I was caring for, and her half sister, who my mum adopted, they both love it. And so she would begrudgingly follow them in, but with this look on our face as though she was being forced.
0: Enzo is definitely a water pup. But Indy's definitely not. Well,
1: Not
0: not
1: Indy.
0: yet anyway. So we'll see how we go.
1: And what do you know? I mean, when it comes to Indy, you know, what else? I guess what does he like if you were to introduce him?
0: Well, when we introduce him to anybody new, he gets super excited.
1: Does he?
0: So part of his training schedule is to try and keep him calm because he's very go, go, go, very high energy. Total opposite to what Enzo was like. So
1: Interesting.
0: I have to keep him calm when new people come or we go somewhere new. Not if you go to the shops or anything, he's fine. Or if you go just out, like on a train, he was fine, no problems on a train trip and things like that. But if you go to visit someone's house, then he just gets super excited and oh, let's go play. And
1: So social situations.
0: yes. So that's where he gets a little bit excitable, I suppose. He's got high energy dog. Yes, he's got a lot of energy. Yeah, so he's like go, go, go. Except now he's
1: Oh, sorry.
0: sleeping at my feet.
1: Is that to bite you? Come off as a liar?
0: No, it's just he's had a big morning. He's had a big walk and a big play in the yard, and so we're just on the computer, so he knows where the
1: Okay.
0: computer is, and he just sits under my computer when I'm working. So, yeah, no, he's pretty good, really.
1: I guess that's kind of the perfect seeing eye dog trait as well, in a way, is that even if they're kind of happy to go and do all of the energy stuff, they then are going down to lie down when they know that that's what we're doing now, I guess.
0: No, he's quite good like that. He's not like chomping at the bit to get out the door and run around. He knows this is our rest time. But if I go and open the back door and go into the yard, well, he'll be out there like a shot, So he knows. But they do follow you around everywhere. So what you're doing, they need to know what you're doing at all times, I think. So he'll move from room to room with me if I go. Yes.
1: It's like having a little surveillance Labrador.
0: Yes, it is. Yes, definitely. Definitely. But he
1: I
0: loves kids too. So I have been looking after my grandson one day a week at the moment. And he's the same age as Indy. He's nearly 10 months old too. And they just love each other. He seems to know that it's a baby and he's got to be careful and he can't have his toys and the baby can't have his toys. But they kind of like, they go towards each other and then they're like, you've got to sort of just be in between them.
1: Yeah.
0: But he's really gentle with him. He seems to
1: Yeah,
0: know, whereas
1: wow.
0: an excitable dog, but he seems to have a sense
1: An
0: that this is
1: awareness.
0: the baby, I need to be careful. Yeah. Even though the baby's moving around and going after him at the same time, it's quite funny actually.
1: How active is a 10-month-old's child? How much does he kind of interact with Indy, is what I was thinking.
0: Oh, he's crawling. So he's crawling and cruising where they're just pre-walking kind of stage. So he gets around the place quite quickly. So
1: Quite
0: if you take
1: rapid.
0: your eye off him, he'll go zoom over to the dog or, you know, but the dog will just circle around knowing that, or he'll go and steal the dog's toy. He's quite active and very alert and interested in the dog, as, you know, a child should be really. Yeah, interested in what's around him kind of thing. So, yeah.
1: Well, cute that you've got kind of two different animals, similar age, different stages, but that they get on in that way.
0: Yes. Well, they both seem to like want to be together, but no, it's just not going to happen. One dog's got big teeth.
1: Yeah, if they're allowed, maybe like 4 years' time, they'd be the best of friends, and that would be
0: Yeah, yeah.
1: perfect.
0: But
1: Right.
0: then again, Indy's a little bit too much for my granddaughter, and she's four, so very active. But she's like, oh, make sure, you know, where's Indy? And I've got to have him on the lead and calm before she'll come near him because
1: Oh.
0: he's too active, you know. And so she says to me, oh, where's Enzo? Bring Enzo back because he was so calm. So I've got the opposite hypo dog compared to a calm dog. And she notices the difference. Whereas she kind of grew up a bit more with Enzo and they were really good mates. But Indy's come in second with a high energy and she's just like, oh, it's a bit too much. Yeah. So,
1: Yeah, I don't know how I
0: yeah.
1: feel about this one.
0: Yeah, exactly. So.
1: I mean, probably nice. Are they different colors? Are they yellow and was it yellow and
0: Yeah,
1: black?
0: Enzo's black and Indy's white, not even gold, white with caramel ears.
1: Oh, cute. So they can at least tell the difference pretty cool. The kids know which one's which.
0: Oh, absolutely. Yes, definitely.
1: And so
0: Yeah, nothing alike.
1: in your time, Karen, do you have any kind of particular favorite memories or stories that you would like to share?
0: I suppose going paddling with Enzo was a good one. Yeah, that's one of our favorites. When we knew he was going, so his last sort of week with us, we took him out a lot. We caught a ferry into Brisbane and went through South Bank, and so he had a ferry, a bus, and walked through South
1: Oh.
0: Bank, and we didn't let him in the river though. And then when we'd gone out to restaurants, the dogs, both of them actually, just will sit there while you have lunch, and which is, they're really good in that way. Just sit under your table and no one really knows they're there and it's not a problem. So that's always good too, the fact that you can just take them everywhere you go. Yeah, so I can't say particularly a favorite thing, but yeah, they're all good interactions we have with them. Yeah.
1: I guess it's one of those things, isn't it, where a lot of it is just like the everyday, and that's a lot of the nice bits of it.
0: Yeah, well, the fact that you can take them everywhere you go is good. Like we go out for lunch now and again, and we used to take Enzo. I used to take him everywhere. And then with Indy, we've taken him out to lunch and he just hops under the table. He's good. So not a problem at all. Even though he's a lot more high energy, he seems to be able to know when the area, when he needs to be in his position and do as he's told and behave. He seems to be able to manage that, which is good. That's what they need to be able to do eventually, is go everywhere.
1: He must be getting up to the end of his puppy caring journey with you, isn't he? If he's
0: Don't know. Well, he's 10 months, a few months to go yet, so.
1: How are you feeling like he might go?
0: Well, he has his 10-month assessment this month, in next
1: Ooh,
0: week. So
1: good
0: after
1: luck.
0: that, I'll probably have a better idea. I think he's okay. Dog distraction might be a little bit up there, but Enzo's was too. So I think he's pretty good. But yeah, I think it's whether he can stay focused, which I think he will. I think he'll be okay. But you just don't know, do you? It just
1: No.
0: sometimes just one little thing can set them on a different course. But I'm pretty careful with what I expose them to. I don't want them to get scared by another dog or a situation that frightens them. So. I think he'll be okay, but I don't know.
1: Of course. Well, my fingers will be crossed for him as well. They are only young. I mean, I said, oh, maybe he's getting to the end, but 10 months is very much still a baby. They're very
0: Yeah,
1: much just coming out
0: exactly.
1: of teenagerdom.
0: Yeah, oh, he's still a
1: Or
0: bit
1: still
0: there. Yeah, he's
1: there.
0: pushing the boundaries at sometimes. Yeah, but I think it's going through the stages, and you see them developing. Whereas, say, 2 weeks ago, he'd have some behaviors, but now it doesn't happen anymore. So you see them mature, and you know, I can sort of see that happening with him. So, yeah.
1: Quite nice to see how they progress. And I guess it's interesting, probably having two dogs that are very different because they've had probably different things to kind of develop and to hope they mature out of or into or.
0: Yeah, but at the same time, they do a lot of things the same too. You think, oh, yes, he was exactly like that. You know, I remember Enzo doing that. They grow on you more and more as the longer you have them, though. That's the only thing.
1: Yeah, the goodbyes are never the easiest part. I think when you go down and see Enzo strutting and stuff and showing you what he can do and then saying the goodbye, it's a hard one, isn't it?
0: Yeah, well, that's one reason why I don't want to go, because I'm thinking, oh, I've already done this. I don't want to do it again. But it'll be good to see, because I haven't seen exactly the point to what they get to be able to do. And someone said to me, it's amazing what they can do once they've finished their training. So I think it's important for me to sort of validate the puppy caring that he's gone that far, and that I want to see what he's actually going to be able to do for somebody. And it's great to know that he's going to be able to help someone live a fuller life, really.
1: Well, I mean, that's the whole point, isn't it? That's why you do all of the
0: Yeah.
1: long nights and toilet training
0: Yes.
1: and stopping them from biting your hands and all of that jazz.
0: Yes.
1: And just to finish off, do you have any other messages that you would like to share with the show's listeners, including anyone that might consider puppy caring?
0: Well, I think puppy caring's been a great experience, and I think it's something that anyone with a basic level of fitness will be able to do if you like animals and like caring for puppies, but you are in a position where you can't have one of your own permanently. Maybe it's a good option for people to take on and to be able to help someone who, in the long run, will benefit enormously. We actually, when we were walking Indy locally one day, a lady that lives not far from us, my husband bumped into her getting on the bus, and she had a seeing eye dog underneath the seat at the bus stop. And so he met her and talked to her, and she's had her dog for something like 8 years, and she's getting a new one soon. And it was just sort of, it was really interesting to see that that's where Enzo and Indy will be one day, and that she loves her dog, and she said he gets a good walk every day, and she's really fit, active, going on the bus here, there, and everywhere, and looking forward to getting a new puppy. But I think she's going to keep the other one as well. But just seeing that's what happens, it goes full circle, and it really gives people access to more activities for people that need a bit of help. So I think it's a worthwhile endeavor.
1: Well, thank you so much for all of your work with the puppies and coming along the show and sharing your story as well.
0: Thank you, Harriet.
1: You've been listening to the Seeing Eye Dog Show on Vision Australia Radio. I hope you enjoyed my interview with Justine. Now, without further ado, here is Seeing Eye Dog's lead veterinarian, Dr. Ash Mooney, talking to us about bird flu and diseases and how to keep your dog happy, healthy, and safe. Hi, Ash. Thank you for joining me on the show today.
2: Thanks for having me, Harriet.
1: Could you please start off by introducing yourself?
2: So I'm Ash Mooney. I am the lead vet for Seeing Eye Dogs.
1: And we are sometimes seeing things from outside the world impact our dogs, or I guess we have to be aware of some of the outbreaks of diseases that are in the community. What are some of the diseases that dogs might pick up from around the place?
2: So big ones at the moment with the cold, rainy weather are kennel cough and Giardia, which is a type of a diarrhea disease. So kennel cough, I believe we've already touched on in a different episode, so I won't go into heaps of detail here now, but certainly lots of it going around when there's a lot of dogs indoors. It's called kennel cough because it spreads most commonly in an intensive environment where there's a lot of dogs in one area, such as a dog kennel. And the symptoms are similar to a human with the common cold. So coughing, sneezing, nasal discharge. Sometimes they can progress to fevers. With Giardia, it is a type of parasite that can cause diarrhea, and it's frequently spread through water sources. So Sometimes when you're, on a hike or something like that, it might say, don't drink the water here. It's probably because there's Giardia in it. A lot of dogs will get infected through a dirty puddle. So, if your dog has been drinking out of a dodgy water source and then develops diarrhea, that might be something worth mentioning to your vet. And it is something that can be spread between dogs and people and vice versa. So always practice good hand hygiene with your animals.
1: And less common, but I've heard about a bit in the news is the bird flu. Is that something that is of concern to us and our dogs?
2: So the current bird flu in the media is the H5N1 strain of avian influenza. And this is of importance in terms of Australia's general biosecurity. And while it can theoretically infect a dog, it's very, very unlikely to infect a dog. It's much more of a risk to birds and to humans. And it's a respiratory disease. So anybody that would contract it, whatever species it is, whether it's bird, human, dog, cat, whatever, would initially have respiratory signs like coughing, sneezing, nasal discharge, difficulty breathing. It has been found in a couple of wild birds in Western Australia and South Australia. However, there have been no reported cases in Victoria. So I don't think that we should panic about it. It's something that the Australian government is monitoring closely, as well as the veterinary boards. And it's currently pretty much no risk in Victoria to develop it. That being said, things to look out for in terms of bird flu would be if you're noticing large numbers of deceased birds in your area, or if you have, let's say, you have chickens or farm birds, or maybe you have pet birds like a parrot or something like that. It's pretty unlikely if they're indoors that they would contract anything like this, but certainly if you're noticing that your animal has respiratory symptoms, then check in with your avian vet or your local vet about what they think you should do. And if you do notice large numbers of deceased birds, report that to your local council. Again, it's very, very, very unlikely for your animal to contract avian flu or bird flu. The way that, in theory, a dog could develop it is if they were to eat a bird carcass of a bird that had the disease, or spend lots and lots of time rubbing themselves on the bird or eating the bird's poo, things like that. But again, it's not present in Victoria at all at the current moment. And there have been very, very, very few cases in South Australia and Western Australia where it's been detected, and it hasn't spread to any of our poultry farming. So I guess my main message is don't panic, even though it's in the news and it sounds very scary and very bad. It's certainly not as serious as it seems to the everyday person. You pretty much have no risk of getting it yourself and very little to no risk of your dog getting it. But definitely always keep up to date with your local council's news, because if there was some sort of bird flu outbreak in your local area, they would be the people contacting you. And the government is very on top of the outbreak. So you would be getting some sort of notification no matter what, if it is a problem in your local area.
1: So when it comes to if your dog does develop something respiratory, it's much more likely to be kennel cough.
2: Yeah, I would say because there is a bit of a kennel cough outbreak going around Melbourne at the moment. So it's probably kennel cough. There are other kinds of diseases that can cause the same symptoms. But just if you're worried about your animal, always get them checked by a vet. Tell whoever you call at the clinic what the animal symptoms are. They'll let you know if they think it's something contagious and they need to manage it in a certain way so that the other animals that visit the clinic don't develop the same disease. But definitely try not to panic and just bring your animal to the vet if you're concerned.
1: When it comes to contracting diseases from animals that are found, like your dog gets into a dead fish or rat or bird, what are the things to do in that type of scenario?
2: Yeah, so sometimes they can get communicable diseases, or sometimes it could be just that the carcass has been dead for so long that it started growing bacteria and other disgusting things that can make anybody sick. So I always recommend preventing your animal from having access to other dead animals. That's obviously easier said than done, especially if you live on like a farm property or your dog is just very, very fast at getting a dead bird in the backyard or something like that. If you're able to catch them in the act and get the carcass away from them, that's best case scenario. Some animals, when you try to get something away from them that they really want, they will eat it faster because they think that you're going to snatch it. So what I recommend to people is getting something of high value and trading it with your dog, like a high value treat. They might go, oh, hey, this treat sounds way better than this dead bird. And they'll drop the dead bird and then come over and get the treat. If, let's say, it's way too late, they've eaten it, you can't do a whole lot about it. If you know that they've consumed things with bones, then I would bring them to a vet right away, just because ingesting bones can cause a lot of problems. Sometimes they have to get surgically removed. Even if it's just like the flesh of a dead animal, I would still probably get them checked. But sometimes it might be a scenario where you might just have to wait and see. And even with a vet check, they might not be able to do anything in that moment. And you might just have to see if your animal ends up developing symptoms. Typically, the symptoms are gastro, so vomiting or diarrhea.
1: I guess in a lot of those kind of emergency scenarios, the best thing would probably just be to go to the vet regardless, because if it's either something that they can deal with it then, or they can tell you that they can't, you know what I mean? Does that make sense?
2: Yeah, it's always better to go to your vet first, or at least call your vet clinic. That being said, my rule of thumb is if you're worried enough to call, you're probably worried enough that you should come in. So it's always better to get things checked first, because you don't want it to develop into a much more serious problem. And it can also just help with some peace of mind and knowing that you're not going to have something untoward happen with your animal.
1: Sometimes it just feels like it would be so much easier to just go to the vet, get them to vomit it up straight away, and then just be done with it.
2: Yes, definitely. It's always better to just go straight to the vet first, even if you're not sure that they've eaten something. We can still make them throw up what we think might be in there. And if there's nothing, then great. At least you've avoided a much bigger emergency.
1: And is there anything else that pet owners should be concerned about in terms of picking things up or consuming things that they shouldn't, things that might make them a bit unwell?
2: Yeah, so definitely try to prevent your animal from getting it. If you have to yourself interact with the carcass at all, like you pulled a dead bird out of your dog's mouth, make sure you're practicing good hand hygiene. Wash your hands quite well. Don't go and eat right after you've touched it, that kind of thing, because that's how we transmit things to ourselves. Good hand hygiene is important, really, no matter what, when you're working with animals. Also, if you are developing symptoms that are similar to your own dog, let's say with the Giardia example, your dog has diarrhea, suddenly you also have diarrhea, definitely bring your animal to the vet. If they get a diagnosis and the vet tells you it's something that's zoonotic, which is a disease that can spread between animals to people, then go to your own general practitioner doctor and tell them, hey, my dog has been diagnosed with this. I have the same symptoms. Don't expect your vet to diagnose you or prescribe anything to you, because legally we can diagnose and treat every species except humans. So unfortunately, even though we might be suspicious that you could have something like Giardia, we are legally not allowed to diagnose you. So still go to your general practitioner.
1: Yeah, really good to know. Thank you, Ash. And good to know that we don't have to be too concerned about bird flu at the moment either.
2: Definitely no need to panic. And again, your local council or news source will be very on top of reporting if it is something to be concerned about in your local vicinity.
1: 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I hope you enjoyed my interviews with Queensland puppy carer Justine Dunn and with Dr. Ash Mooney, Seeing Eye Dog's lead vet. 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Have a lovely week.

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on Vision Australia Radio. Welcome to selected readings from the Australian and Financial Review for today, Thursday, the 2nd of July. I'm Denise Harris, and reading with me today is Nanette Hancock. We are coming to you live from our Adelaide studios across the Vision Australia Radio Network. Today's programs includes items on the property market, freedom of the press, and AUKUS. Our first item is going to be read in two parts. I'll read the first, Nanette the second, and it's from The Australian on pages 1 and 4. Loan slide. Tax reforms hit housing. And this is by Matthew Cranston, David Ross, and Noah Yim. A sharp downturn in loan applications has heightened fears that the property market is cooling faster than expected, with the Reserve Bank warning of the impact of Labor's controversial budget tax changes and the risk an extended downturn could slow the overall economy. The value of dwelling approvals declined for the third consecutive month in May, a run unmatched since the peak of COVID in 2021, while housing credit growth has slumped to its slowest pace in a year as higher interest rates and tax changes send home prices and auction clearance rates tumbling. New lending is expected to halve in growth over the coming year, with investment house Macquarie warning in a note to clients that the banking sector was facing a pricing war. The Commonwealth Bank and National Australia Bank have already slashed mortgage rates for investment loans by up to 10 to 15 basis points as major lenders fight it out for a shrinking market. Westpac's retail bank chief, Carolyn McCann, warned in June the bank was bracing for a slowdown in investor borrowing following Jim Chalmers' changes to capital gains tax and negative gearing. Macquarie Bank's analyst, Victor German, said, "Recent feedback from brokers suggests that new lending flows are tracking down about 20 to 30% per year on year. We estimate that new owner-occupiers' flows are down about 10 to 20% and new investors down as much as about 50%. This compares with Westpac's application volumes tracking down 20% year on year and NAB application values down about 15% quarter on quarter." Anthony Albanese on Wednesday strongly defended Treasury modelling that house prices would still grow, possibly at a slower rate, following his government's changes to negative gearing and capital gains tax. "Treasury forecasts aren't week by week," the Prime Minister told the ABC. "They're serious forecasts, done based upon modelling and a range of other economic modelling, showing exactly the same thing. The great news is that this Saturday, like last Saturday, first home buyers would have rocked up to auctions and not been competing with investors who want to negatively gear their properties and have taxpayers backing in those investments. So a level playing field. What we are

0: seeing increasingly is stories right around the country of people who had almost given up on owning their first home, getting access to a roof over their heads. The Reserve Bank said its interest rate setting board had noticed the housing slowdown was occurring faster than expected due to the government's tax changes and interest rate rises. RBA board members noticed that conditions in the housing market had eased by more than expected, reflecting tax changes announced in the Australian government budget, as well as increases in the cash rate. Conditions in the established housing market had softened, and housing credit growth looks set to slow in the period ahead, the bank said in meeting minutes released on Tuesday.
1: This reflected the passage through a monetary policy tightening and more recently tax changes from housing investors announced in the Australian government budget, the RBA said. Capital city home values, as recorded by the Cotillity, have fallen 1.3% in the June quarter, with Sydney prices down 3.2% and Melbourne values down 2.6%. The RBA warned that further slowdown in demand could hit a broader economy. Members also noted that the risks associated with the potentially materially weakening in the housing market included if this were to inhibit growth in consumption, the central bank said. The latest Procore and Property Council Industry Sentiment Survey shows confidence falling 92 index points over the June quarter and a five-year low, with all markets anticipating weak economic growth and declining construction activity. The quarterly survey was conducted following the budget's controversial tax changes. Property Council of Australia Chief Mike Zorbas said the results reflected a significant shift in investment confidence at a critical time. This is not good news, Mr. Zorbas said. Industry reported a clear loss of momentum when we need new commercial, industrial, retail and housing projects for our growing cities more than ever. Former Macquarie Council executive Rachel Young, who now runs home equity lender Midkey, said he expected a significant change in behaviour among property investors that would leave fewer sales as people delayed the hit from the new capital gains tax regime. He said people would likely ramp up property renovations that could further force up construction costs, but also stimulate economic activity. There could be significant and national behavioural shift driven by capital gains tax and negative gearing reforms outlined in the latest federal budget, Mr. Young said. For decades, residential property and share market investments have been dominant wealth creation strategies. However, with major policy changes impacting on the horizon, more Australians will be rethinking how they structure their balance sheets and allocate capital going forward. Mr. Young's company, which has settled more than $100 million in loans, comprising more of 270 customers nationally, is preparing for the tax changes to lead households into redirecting capital away from investment properties and restructuring non-superannuation-related share portfolios. For those with strong equity positions in their homes, there could be a greater interest in unlocking that capital to fund renovations that elevate their property's value when they decide to sell, invest in business opportunities, meet rising education costs for kids at private schools, help adult children into the property ladder, or simply improve cash flow flexibility in a higher cost of living environment, Mr. Young said. And that was Loan Slide Tax Reforms Hits Housing by Matthew Cranston, David Ross and Noah Yim.
0: Turning to pages 1 and 4, PM quells anti-AUKUS party backlash, and this is by Ben Packham and Greg Brown. Anthony Albanese and his factional lieutenants have headed off an anti-AUKUS backlash at the upcoming ALP National Conference amid a push to entrench party support for the $368 billion submarine program under the banner of Progressive Patriotism. Senior Labour sources said the government appeared to have averted any significant challenge to AUKUS at the July 23-25 conference in Adelaide, despite sections of the party having misgivings over the pact. Defence Industry Minister Pat Conroy will issue a rallying cry for AUKUS in a speech to the National Press Club on Thursday, saying Labour is Australia's party of defence and national security. Reprising his slapdown of AUKUS critics at the 2023 ALP National Conference, he will position the nuclear-powered submarine enterprise as an integral part of the Labour approach to progressive patriotism. Progressive patriotism means backing Australian workers and Australian industry to make and sustain our critical defence capabilities, Mr. Conroy will say, according to preview of his speech. Progressive patriotism means growing our self-reliance and strengthening our sovereignty. The push follows Rebel Labour MP Ed Husic's demand last month for a fresh caucus vote on AUKUS and attacks on the program by senior party figures, including Paul Keating, Bob Carr, Doug Cameron and Kim Carr. The government is also facing an independent inquiry into AUKUS led by former Labour Minister Peter Garrett, which is providing a platform for critics of the program. Electrical Trades Union Secretary Michael Wright, who moved an anti-AUKUS motion at the last national conference, told The Australian he would not be doing so this year. He said the ETU's focus at the triennial gathering would be on gaining support for a Commonwealth-owned renewable power operator and securing more funding for skills development. Our position on AUKUS hasn't changed. It's just that those two things are our priority, he said. Another senior left faction figure said it was doubtful any major union would move a motion at the conference calling for the government to dump AUKUS. I think we've lost the debate within the party. I don't think we have a strong enough argument as to why it should be abandoned at this stage. I think it is too late, the source said. The extent of the internal pushback over AUKUS will be tested at Labour's New South Wales State Conference in Sydney this weekend, with multiple local branches tabling motions and condemning the deal. An internal party committee overseeing the motions has recommended they be referred to the National Conference, where they would likely be squashed. Labour Against War convener Marcus Strom warned against what he said was a stifling of debate, with community disquiet over AUKUS growing and perhaps even growing and continuing. It is unconscionable that a Labour conference would not even air different opinions, which it is clear are in the party on this matter. They appear to be more worried about what the Americans think of our party democracy than what the members think. Mr. Conroy hit out 3 years ago at the party's AUKUS opponents, invoking wartime Prime Minister John Curtin, who argued in the 1930s for a big increase in military spending, when Menzies was arguing for appeasement, and tried to cut defence spending. Do you want to be on the side of John Curtin, or do you want to be on the side of pig iron Bob Menzies? He said at the time. Mr. Conroy will say in his address on Thursday that only Labour can be trusted with our national security. Endless commentators mistakenly assume that conservative politics is the natural side of national security, of defence. But I contend that in Australia, it is Labour that always followed through with the big decisions and investment needed. He will point to Labour Prime Minister Andrew Fisher's establishment of the Royal Australian Navy and his leadership of the country during World War I. Curtin's leadership during World War II, Gough Whitlam's creation of the Department of Defence, and the Hawke and Keating's government's construction of the Navy's Collins-class submarines and Anzac frigates. And now the Albanese government is delivering the largest increase in peacetime defence investment ever, delivering the most significant reforms to the department in 50 years, and delivering massive projects across the board, from AUKUS to continuous shipbuilding, to establishing new industries in drones and missiles, he will say. He will use the speech to blast the performance of his department, revealing it has squandered tens of billions of dollars over a decade, including 4 years under Labour. He will say the government's new Defence Delivery Agency, which began operating from July 1, would overcome poor costings, undisciplined project changes, and dysfunctional oversight by the ADF's top brass and senior public servants. And that item was on pages 1 and 4 of The Australian, PM quells anti-AUKUS party backlash, Ben Packham, Greg Brown.
1: And from pages 1 and 2, Legal Victory for Freedom of Press and Your Right to Know by Damon Johnston. And this is a long article, so it will be read in two parts, Denise reading the second. In Peter Marshall's world, or at least the world created by the barrister in the Victorian Supreme Court, journalists should tell confidential sources they will protect their identity, but only until a legal ruling directs them to cough up a name. At this point, Marshall's barrister, Nicholas Wood, argues that journalists must betray their source and name them, even if that leads the whistleblower open to civil or criminal legal action. This version of journalism outlined in Wood's submission in the case against The Australian and Me, the newspaper's Victorian editor, emerged when the United Firefighters Union secretary launched legal action last year to expose the source behind my reporting in the IBAC's Operational Richmond and anti-corruption investigation into Andrew's government dealing with the UFU a decade ago. When Marshall launched the action, he did so under a pseudonym, XYZ. The fact that the union chief was demanding Australian name names while hiding his own from public scrutiny is worth remembering. Marshall dropped his secrecy bid only after the Court of Appeal rejected his pseudonym application in a separate case against the Independent Broad-Based Anti-Corruption Commission, in which he's trying to block the release of the Operational Richmond. Appearing before Judge Lisa Hannon, Wood launched what would be, if reporters were forced to follow it, represented a writing to the professional of journalism, in that he especially argued that the core principle of the institution, the protection of sources, should be junked. Wood told the court that only the effect of the court order to reject my application to be afforded shielded laws, legislation that allows journalists to keep their identities confidential under wraps, would be to confirm it's not lawful for journalists to give an absolute guarantee of confidentiality when talking to a source. Wood essentially argued one of the profession's foundation stones, a reporter duty to protect the identity of confidential sources, was worthless when the legal heat was turned up. Wood told Justice Hannon that the Victorian editor of The Australian, I had no right to offer confidentiality to someone I'll refer to as CSI anonymity in the context of preparing a report into Operation Richmond, the most consequential anti-corruption investigation in the history of the IBAC. Richmond has been running since 2018. That's longer than World War II, and it's probing events dating back to early 2016. My report, which was to reveal aspects of the IBAC's draft report, was injuncted by the agency in October last year, before it was published. Marshall then launched a private action to attempt to reveal my source. The hearing spanned 3 days in the Supreme Court. Wood dismissed the protection of sources as little more than absolution, and that put reporters above the law. Now, given that Mr. Johnson's promise to the CSI confidential source, I, was in the nature of the absolute guarantee, no occasion arises for the court to consider a different question, which is what would be the effect on Mr. Johnson's personally or the journalist more widely if, counterfactually, a suitable qualified promise had been given, which is, I'll protect your confidentiality as hard as I can, subject to the law of the land. So I'll instruct lawyers, counsellors, to come to the court and make the best case that they can, but if I lose, I'll hand it over. What would be the effect then if it would be suitably qualified promise had been given? Well, we don't know, because that's not what happened here, and that's not the effect of Mr. Johnson's evidence. His evidence is built on the absolute premise. There is no evidence in any event to support that proposition that compliance with the order would have a significant adverse effect. Otherwise, that on the basis of the breach of ethics, the false promise or the basis of the broad promise being unlawful promise was given in this case. As barrister Marcus Hoyne, representing the Australia, told Justice Hannan, this would render investigation journalism nigh on impossible. He tendered dozens of people's pieces of legislation that he told the court legally banned unauthorised disclosures by public servants.
0: If the applicant's, Marshall's, case here is correct, it means that before a journalist asks a question, they have to make sure that the question or the answer to the question will not breach any of those provisions or any other provision that might relate to the disclosure of information, because even asking the question and then putting the material to the person about it whom it is asked can do exactly what the applicant has done in this case. And in every case, you will be entitled to preliminary discovery on the basis of the applicant's case, he told the court. In every case, that's the logical conclusion. And as I say this, this is a significant difficulty for the media, because of course the way the media works is that they ask their questions, they draft their articles, and then they get the articles legaled if they think there's a risk. It will make their job nigh on impossible if, before they're even able to ask a question, they have to go and get legal advice about the huge area of legislation where there is the potential to infringe. We say that alone will constitute a significant undermining of S126K shield laws, and that itself is a significant reason to have caution before making the order that's sought. Hoyne reinforced this, telling the court, there's the harm that relates to his, Johnston's, reputation. Then there's a second part of the harm, and that relates to the source being dissuaded. And that falls into a slightly different category, because if sources are to be told by a journalist, I am going to protect your identity up until a point, but if someone brings an application and they've got an argument and they seek preliminary discovery and the court orders me to do it, then yeah, of course I'm going to hand over your details at that point in time. Then that also is going to dissuade sources, Hoyne added. Now, of course, different sources are going to react differently. I mean, we can't say sources universally are going to act similarly, but when a journalist says to the source, I will protect your identity come what may, then, of course, that gives a significantly greater level of confidence to the source. But qualifications to that are going to reduce the willingness of sources to come forward. That is, in my submission, a relatively uncontroversial proposition. It isn't difficult to demonstrate the degree to which that will occur, but it's simply a logical proposition when a person is providing confidential information that might be harmful, that if their identity is likely to be disclosed, then they are less likely to provide that information. I've been a journalist since January 1984. In those days, we used typewriters. The afternoon newspaper I worked for, the Daily News, was printed in the basement of Newspaper House in St. George's Terrace in Perth CBD. You could even smoke in the office, and ashtrays littered the newsroom. In the intervening 43 years, technology has transformed journalism. But one thing hasn't changed. Confidential sources. They are as important now as they were then. Under cross-examination by Marshall's barrister, I drew on Lawyer X scandal, a story broken by the Herald Sun in 2014 when I edited the newspaper to stress this point to the Supreme Court. I told the court investigative public interest journalism did not exist in isolation. I stressed that if there were no confidential sources, there was no investigative public interest journalism. I referred to the fact that as editor of the Herald Sun in 2014, I would have been unable to publish the Lawyer X scandal. Therefore, the High Court of Australia would have been unable to rule out on the Lawyer X scandal because it would never have made it into the public domain. There would have been no Royal Commission, and Nicola Gobbo would be free to continue with her life. I said that was a really telling example of the binary link between confidential sources and investigative journalists. There is a public benefit, and we as a profession are obliged to guard that closely. I then turned to Operation Richmond, which had been running in secret for 6 or 7 years. I said it related to issues that unfolded almost a decade ago between the highest office in the state, highest elected office, and a powerful union official. I thought there was benefit from the public knowing about it, I said. That was particularly important in the context of there being 2 elections since Operation Richmond commenced and the upcoming election in 2026. My primary motivation was to inform the public that there was something going on that they needed to know about. In her ruling delivered on Wednesday, Justice Hannan dismissed Marshall's application for preliminary discovery to try to force the Australian and me to name CSL. The full judgment remains confidential for now. The ruling represents a significant legal victory for the freedom of the press, the critical role courageous sources play in society, and most importantly, the public's right to know. And that item by Damon Johnston was on pages 1 and 2 of The Australian.
1: And from page 5 of The Australian, Greens can replace major parties, Waters, by Rosie Lewis, the National Affairs correspondent. Green leader Larissa Waters has claimed her major party, which is stagnating in the polls around 13%, can replace Labor and the Coalition, as she vowed to fight back against Pauline Hanson's One Nation and offer Australia a more hopeful future. Declaring it's time to wake up, Senator Waters said that Australia was sleepwalking in fascism, and the declining of the major parties marked an opportunity for real change. Every political party in this country except the Greens is bleeding votes to One Nation, Senator Waters told the Senate. But the thing is, Labor, the Liberals and One Nation, they're all the same. They serve the same vested interests. They take the same billionaire and big corporation donations. They pass the same legislation to protect profits and not people. As a result, we have the worst wealth inequality in history. No wonder people are angry. But blaming migrants won't make big corporations pay their fair share of tax. It won't destroy funding to essential services. It won't lift people out of poverty. And it won't make housing more affordable. And it won't make wages rise. We can replace the major parties. We can make big corporations pay their fair share to invest in things that people want need. We can stop privatisation and bring the essentials back to the public hands for people to run for people and not for profit. That's how to stop One Nation. That's how we give people hope for the future. Senator Waters attempted to cast the major parties and One Nation Party as one of the same and came as Labor lobs Senator Hanson's party with the Liberals and Nationals as the 3 right-wing parties in Parliament. The Greens leader bold claim her party can replace Labour, which commands a majority of 94 seats in the House of Representatives, and the Coalition, which has a record low 17% in the latest news poll, follows the minor parties losing 3 of 4 lower house seats last year. Senator Waters said Australians were being inundated by AI from overseas that was being used to boost One Nation and spread racism and hate, which she insisted was orchestrated campaign funded by billionaires to distract people from their extreme wealth and the deep equality that it's causing. It's happening globally. We've seen it in America. We've seen it in the UK, and the Greens are calling it out because the time is now to fight back, she said. We can't let billionaires and big corporations keep buying political influence. Senator Hanson was contacted for comment. That article from page 5 by Rosie Lewis, Greens can replace the major parties, Waters.
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0: Thank you for joining us in our Adelaide studios as we bring you readings from the Australian and Financial Review for today, the 2nd of July, across the Vision Australia radio network. We're now turning to weather. We'll start with Adelaide. Rain, 15. Melbourne, rain, 15. Hobart, showers, 15. Canberra, rain, 14. Sydney, early rain, 23. Brisbane, partly cloudy, 25. Darwin, mostly sunny, 31. And Perth, early shower, 17. Our next item is on page 5. Call for action as bed block soars 60%. And this is an exclusive by Sarah Eisen and Rosie Lewis. Hospital bed block has soared by 60% in the past 3 years, new analysis has revealed, sparking calls for Anthony Albanese to fund 600 transition beds, or risk exacerbating an issue already costing the health system up to $1.6 billion a year. As the Coalition accuses Labor of demonstrating a worrying pattern of behaviour in its treatment of older Australians, the biggest non-government health and aged care provider is demanding immediate Commonwealth investment into a system in crisis. Catholic Health Australia has released data showing that the number of days patients were kept in hospital despite being ready for discharge into aged care increased from 286,050 in 2021 to 460,122 in 2023-24. The figures come ahead of a roundtable between the leading provider and government officials, including Aged Care Minister Sam Ray, who will likely be pushed to release 60,000 extra home care packages a year and open up 5,000 additional places in residential aged care. However, given the budget and workforce constraints facing the Commonwealth, CHA also proposed a short-term solution and called for Labor to fund 600 transition beds that would offer patients short-term, non-acute care. The 600 beds give patients somewhere to go while they wait for a permanent place. They take the immediate pressure off hospitals, and because they're linked into aged care and community support, patients keep moving through the right setting instead of getting stuck again, CHA Acting Chief Executive Catherine Bassett said. CHA's plan also includes a proposal for 150 hospital liaison officers to be placed across the health, aged care, disability and housing systems, with the authority to move patients through the systems as needed. Dr. Bassett said there are already such liaison officers dedicated to moving NDIS participants out of hospitals, saving millions of dollars in health system costs each year. However, disability advocates have raised concerns that efforts to ensure participants don't languish in hospital risk being undermined by the government's latest NDIS reforms, hoped to save $185 billion over the decade. Following a suite of amendments to the NDIS bill passing on Wednesday, including a requirement that the NDIS minister table all pricing advice before using the new powers bestowed on him by the legislation to make unilateral decisions, the lower house is expected to pass the reforms on Thursday. Scrutiny on the government's handling of NDIS aged care and health systems ramped up on Wednesday, as the coalition vowed to oppose Labour's plan to scrap private health insurance rebates for over 65s. Opposition health spokeswoman Anne Ruston said it was increasingly clear the government was making decisions driven first and foremost by the budget bottom line. It's a pattern of behaviour by the government that is really disrespecting older Australians when we believe that they deserve our respect and a dignified ageing process, she told The Australian. In introducing the modernising the private health insurance rebate bill last week, Health and Ageing Minister Mark Butler said the average premium increase for the approximate 3.2 million impacted Australians aged over 65 would be $250 annually, or less than a dollar a day. This is a relatively low change in participation compared with the volume of service in hospitals, which means the impact on hospital admissions is expected to be marginal, Mr. Butler said. The coalition's rejection of the health rebate changes, which preempt a Senate inquiry scrutinising the policy that isn't due to report until October, means it will be left to the Greens to either push through or vote down the bill, with sources in revealing MPs were so far undecided on the policy. If there was one issue the people are contacting us about, this is it. The security of knowing you've got access to healthcare would be one of the greatest priorities for older Australians, and I think the government exploiting that is pretty callous, Senator Ruston said. And that item, call for action as bed blocks soar 60%, page 5.
1: And from page 8, Defence $9 billion short, it's PM's parting shot. And this is written by Larissa Brown and Stephen Swinford and will be read in two parts because of its length. Andy Burnham could have raised taxes or cut spending in his first budget after Keir Starmer blindsided him with a gap nearing $5 billion, that's $9.63 million Australian dollars, in his defence investment plan. the British Prime Minister announced a $15 billion increase in defence spending over 4 years. Senior Labour MPs have warned that it would not be enough to tackle the threat posed by Russia. However, a small print revealed that $4.7 billion would need to be raised by Mr. Burnham in the near northern autumn. The former mayor of Greater Manchester was not informed about the gap in the Defence Investment Plan, DIP, despite being briefed on the broad outline of the commitment. The blueprint contains Whitehall's commitment to build 12 AUKUS-class submarines of its own while supporting Australia's nuclear submarine program and make new investments in autonomous systems, missiles, armoured vehicles and space capabilities. Sir Keir issued a direct warning to Mr. Burnham that there were no easy answers to raising the additional money required. He said the defence bonds, an idea advocated by some Burnham supporters, were borrowing by another name and would leave Britain poorer and less secure. The spending plans were underpinned by a $10 billion in efficiency spending savings, but there was relatively little detail on how they would be made. A senior Labour MP raised concerns that they were optimistic. The Ministry of Defence will spend 2.7% of the national income on defence from 2028, up from 2.6% now under Sir Keir's plans. The Prime Minister said he would not cut day-to-day spending on frontline services to do so, but scrap some road and energy projects that were not immediately vital. Treasury documents stated that with a budget of $298 billion between now and 2029-30, Britain will be NATO's third largest cash spender, behind the US and Germany. But the government said that only $10.3 billion of the $15 billion had been identified now, and a further $4.7 billion over 4 years will be confirmed at the budget 2026 in a fair and balanced way. Mr. Burnham has left to set out a pathway forward to reaching 3% of the national income stated for defence during the spending review next year. He's committed to the government's fiscal rules, meaning he cannot borrow more money and could have to raise more taxes or cut spending. Paul Johnson, the former head Institute for Fiscal Studies, said it was striking that the government has not yet even found the money for this increase in spending. More difficult decisions for the next Chancellor. Max Warner, a senior research economist at the Institute for Fiscal Studies, said the government would need to find an extra $25 billion a year by 2035 to reach its target of increasing defence spending to 3.5% of the GDP.
0: Given the clear difficulties of finding less than a sixth of this per year as part of the DIP process, this will be one key challenge facing the Prime Minister, along with deciding how a substantial share of today's top-ups will be funded, Mr. Warner said. In the House of Commons, Defence Secretary Dan Jarvis conceded the increase in spending was not enough. He said it would need to be the number one priority at a spending review next year. We will need to do more. We need to spend more on defence, he said. John Healey, the former Defence Secretary who resigned 3 weeks ago over the lack of funding, criticised the absence of a clear pathway to spending 3% of GDP on defence. There was also no timeline for reaching 3.5% by 2035, a commitment the UK made to NATO. Mr. Healey warned that European security is at stake as he called on the government to set out a clear, credible funding plan to meet the NATO commitment. The DIP, meant to be the blueprint for how the armed forces will be funded over the next 10 years, sets out costings for programmes over only the next 4 years. Of the $15 billion announced, only £11.6 billion is a cash uplift, and the rest consists of what military chiefs have described as treasury trickery. It falls short of the £28 billion needed to fill a funding gap in defence's equipment plans. Since Mr. Healey resigned, £1.5 £6 billion in extra funding has been allocated for drones, training and exercises. However, there will be big cuts, including more than 30 Wildcat helicopter programs. They'll be delayed, including investment into military housing and an expansion of the cadet force. The delay to military housing investment was made despite concerns over the shocking state of thousands of properties. Tan Desi, the Labour chair of the Defence Select Committee, said the 80-page DIP document had significantly less detail than previous documents and was disappointing that there was no clear timeline for reaching 3% GDP for defence, let alone the pathway to 3.5%. He said this risks leaving Parliament and indeed industry without a clear line of sight on future capability, timelines and funding. Al Cairns, who quit as Armed Forces Minister over the DIP at the same time as Mr Healey, said 3% had to be the floor, not the ceiling, and that we need a date to reach that target. Mr Jarvis said the plan was affordable, but he was unable to provide a date for when Britain would spend 3% of GDP on defence, other than to say it would be reached in the next Parliament after 2029. He said there had been a refocusing and sharpening of the plan since Mr Healey quit. Sir Keir pledged billions on drones, combat aircraft and a hybrid navy made up of crewed and uncrewed platforms. Storm Shadow missiles will be discontinued and replaced by models such as the Stratus stealth missile being developed with France and Italy. And that article, which is part of our world news, Defence, $9 billion short, it's PM's parting shot by Larissa Brown and Stephen Swinford.
1: And still on page 8, Kiev or Moscow, Ukrainian tycoon, the target of Monaco bombing. And this is by Mark Bennett and David Chazin. It was just before 9 p.m. and the Ukrainian family were returning home after an evening on the Mediterranean streets of Monaco when the bomb tore through the entrance of the building. The explosive device, packed with metal bolts and lead pellets, went off just as a man, woman and child were arriving home. They appeared to have been deliberately targeted, said Christophe Mermand, the Minister for State of Monaco. Stephanie Thalbert, the Monaco prosecutor, said the woman suffered serious injuries to her lower body. The victims were named by the French and Ukrainian media as Vladimir Yerliv, a Ukrainian property tycoon who has been sanctioned by Kiev, his wife Anna Yevgeneva, and their 13-year-old child. However, their identities are not confirmed by officials. They were taken to hospital in nearby Nice. Mr. Yermolev was initially reported to have lost her legs in the attack, according to the Nice Martin media outlet and the Ukrainian Prava website. The French outlet also said that her husband was conscious when he was evacuated from the scene. The teenager, who was unnamed, suffered burns and leg injuries. More than 100 Monaco French police had begun to hunt for a man suspected to have planted the bomb in a parcel or bag shortly before the explosion. Footage from the surveillance cameras that were released by the police showed a man wearing a black hat fleeing from a nearby border to the French town of Berchelie, Mr. Miramand said. We're pursuing the identity of him to arrest him. Given the sources we're putting in place, I hope that this will happen quickly, said Mr. Thierbert. Mr. Yeremelev, 58, was a significant developer in the city of Dnipro and was named by Forbes as Ukraine's 45th richest person in 2021, with a fortune of $220 million, that's US dollars. He was sanctioned by the Kiev in 2023 over what the Ukrainian security services said was his alcohol business in Crimea, the Black Sea Peninsula that annexed with Moscow in 2014. He has condemned Russia's invasion of Ukraine. The couple have four children. Arta, the eldest son, was arrested in Cyprus last year and extradited to Estonia, where he was but convicted of running call centres in Dnipro that scammed residents of the EU out of about 100 million euros. He was fined 8.5 million euros. Mr. Yurimilov previously told Forbes that he had renounced his Ukrainian passport in 2017 and taken up Cypriot citizenship. "I want to have international protection. The Ukrainian judicial system, to put it mildly, is not ideal, and the tax system is not objective," he said. In 2021, after the Russian invasion of Ukraine, Mr. Yurimilov was named and shamed by the Ukrainian Prava media outlet as one of the most indecently large number of Ukrainian VIP refugees who had decided to sit out the war in Monaco, Monte Carlo and Nice. It nicknamed them the Monte Carlo Battalion and said that Yurimilov drove a Bentley Flying Spur worth $480,000 Australian dollars. Despite allegedly doing business in Crimea, a claim he called completely surreal, Mr. Yurimilov is not known to have made a public statement in support of the Russian invasion. "By my very nature and definition, I cannot have any ties to the occupiers," he told the Ukrainian RBC media outlet in 2024. "The only thing I have is immense hostility towards the devastation Russia has brought to Ukraine, to my family, my loved ones, and everyone who lives in Ukraine." Mr. Yurimilov said his Gulfstream G-150 jet was destroyed by Russian forces in Dnipro shortly after the start of the invasion, and the Chechen troops had looted his agricultural equipment. "Russia has carried out numerous attacks beyond its borders against its enemies, while Ukraine has targeted its citizens who support Moscow. However, French police reportedly suspect the bombing may have been carried out by an organised crime group." David Rachelin, the hard-right mayor of Fréjus on the French Riviera, posted on X, "Has Kiev regime, Vladimir Putin's term for Ukrainian government, gone out of control, targeting its nationals who refuse to bow to its orders?" Mr. Rachelin, a member of the Marine Le Pen's national rally, offered no evidence to suggest that Kiev could have been behind the bombing. Ukraine media said that the bombing may have been linked to a dispute over call centres. Russian media has said that the scammers in Dnipro also cheated Russian citizens out of money. Some were reportedly targeted by the Kremlin's drones last year. Mr. Merman said that the family did not appear to be expecting an attack. "The family's behaviour before entering their block of flats did not appear to show any signs of concern on their part," he said. "They were dressed for summer, not taking any particular precautions." And that was from page 8. "Kiev or Moscow, Ukrainian tycoon, the target of Monaco bombing," from page 8.
0: Turning to pages 1 and 7, flood of anti-Semitism submissions. And this is an exclusive by James Dowling. "The Anti-Semitism Royal Commission faces a daily workload from public evidence equal to the 8 most recent royal commissions combined, underscoring the Herculean task former High Court Justice Virginia Bell must achieve by the first anniversary of the Bondi Beach massacre. Analysis by The Australian shows the Royal Commission on Anti-Semitism and Social Cohesion must analyse at least 59 public submissions a day to fully consider the body of evidence by its December 14 deadline. Jewish community figures have questioned whether a blowout in submissions would delay findings and if Ms. Bell should seek an extension. When he caved in to calls for a royal commission on January 8, Anthony Albanese gave Ms. Bell 339 days to complete her work. There is an even tighter turnaround of 292 days between her inquiry opening for submissions and its final report. No other inquiry of its kind has received more public engagement than Ms. Bell's. Last week, the Commission advised it had received more than 20,000 submissions between February 24 and June 14, almost twice that of the aged care or banking royal commissions. Of the 8 Royal Commissions called in the past decade into issues ranging from defence and veteran suicides to child detention in the Northern Territory, only 2 have had a shorter turnarounds: the Robo-Debt Royal Commission, which reported back in 327 days, and the Royal Commission International Natural Disaster Arrangements, which wrapped up after 251 days. No other Royal Commission has had to consider public evidence at even half the rate the anti-Semitism inquiry must, according to the analysis of final reports from the 8 most recently completed Royal Commissions. For comparison, the Royal Commission into Misconduct in the Banking, Superannuation and Financial Services Industry had about 13 months to consider 10,140 submissions, equaling about 24 submissions a day. The Aged Care Inquiry had about 12 submissions a day to process, while the Defence and Veteran Suicide Commission had 5. While the analysis cannot parse the individual complexity of submissions or account for the workload of one-on-one interviews, private hearings, confidential evidence, it indicates the public interest Ms. Bell must placate in near record time. Former New South Wales Jewish Board of Deputies Chief Executive Michael Genscher said the vast wave of submissions made a delay to the final report obvious. "I would have said that from day one," he told The Australian. "Knowing the process of a royal commission, I thought it was not enough time. At the time, who could tell? But now I think it is obvious that the amount of work involved might need to extend the deadline." Who could have thought there'd be 20,000 submissions? No royal commission has received that kind of attention by submissions or by media. Mr. Genscher said the volume of submissions was a testament to the efforts of community groups who encourage public engagement, but it presented an enormous workload. Zionist Federation of Australia President Jeremy Liebler acknowledged at the scale of Ms. Bell's task, but said there were merits to completing the inquiry in a confined period of time. "On the one hand, one would think it's likely she'd need more time. On the other hand, I think with these things, time does not always necessarily evolve into better outcomes," Mr. Liebler said. "I have confidence that the commissioner will either deliver a report within the time frame, or if she feels that she's not able to do it justice, she would ask for an extension. From the Jewish community's perspective, this is a very important process, but it's also a very confronting process. If a commission can properly interrogate all the issues and have recommendations within the 1 year of the anniversary of Bondi, I think that would serve as important closure for the Jewish community to be able to move on to the next stage of grief." The structure of some royal commissions left them reliant on far fewer visible or public submissions. The Royal Commission into Institutional Responses to Child Sexual Abuse leaned heavily on in-camera evidence and needed to be forensic in reconstructing decades-old abuse cases. It and the inquiry into child detention in the Northern Territory did not use and categorise public submissions in the same way as other royal commissions. In these cases, the Australian's analysis used a combination of public submissions and witness statements for the latter and submitted written accounts for the former. The Anti-Semitism Royal Commission hasn't yet finalised a breakdown of its submission or released an exact figure for total submissions. So far, it has had fewer public witnesses called than the 8 prior commissions, reaching 101 individuals by Wednesday. This figure is almost certain to increase by dozens. At the lower end, the Robo-Debt Royal Commission called 115 witnesses, the Banking Inquiry called 130, and the Northern Territory Child Detention Commission called 214. At the higher end, the Child Sexual Abuse Inquiry called 1200, the Disability Commission called 837, and the Aged Care Commission called 641. In May, two-thirds of the submissions to the Anti-Semitism Inquiry came from submitters who identified as Jewish. The last census recorded about 115,000 Jews living in Australia, meaning if the Commission's figures remain accurate and correspond to individuals, more than 10% of the total Jewish population made a submission to the inquiry. And that item on pages 1 and 7 of The Australian, Flood of Anti-Semitism Submissions, and it was an exclusive by James Dowling.
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4: Thank you for joining us in our Adelaide studios as we bring you readings from the Australian and Financial Review for today, the 2nd of July, across the Vision Australia Radio Network. We now turn to the Australian Financial Review, and our first item is on page 2. Visa fee rise sparks foreign student warning, and this is by Marnie True, education correspondent. Prospective international students and foreign graduates will have to cough up $2,500 to apply for an Australian visa despite soaring rejection rates, eliciting warnings that Labor's crackdown on this sector is pricing Australia out of the global higher education market. The federal government quietly raised the application costs for most visa classes by 25% on Wednesday, sparking anger from organisations across the education sector, which said they were not consulted on the latest wave of changes. The $500 increase is another hit to prospective students who were already paying among the highest fees in the world to apply to study in Australia. International graduates hoping to stay in Australia after completing their studies also face higher costs, with the non-refundable cost of the visa surging to $5,750. It is the second time in months that the fee for the temporary graduate visa, which allows international students to work in Australia for 2 or 3 years after they complete their studies, has been increased. In March, Labor doubled it from $2,300 to $4,600, meaning the current rate is now 150% more expensive than it was at the start of the year. Visa fees are non-refundable if the application is rejected, and so the higher cost is likely to create a further barrier for many students hoping to study in Australia. Universities Australia Chief Executive Luke Sheehy said the hike was the latest in a list of government measures that had made Australia a harder sell for international students, while Group of Eight Chief Executive Vicky Thompson described it as a direct hit to Australia's competitiveness. If talented students choose Canada, the UK, Europe, Singapore, or emerging destinations instead of Australia, those relationships, skills, and research connections are lost for decades, Thompson said. Once market share and reputation are lost, rebuilding them is difficult and costly. Overseas, Chinese student visa applications were down almost 30% in April compared with the same time last year, worrying universities that rely heavily on the cohort to subsidise research and domestic student costs. Phil Honeywood, Chief Executive of the International Education Association of Australia, said the introduction of another fee increase amid this decline would send every university and private provider into an unanticipated financial crisis. Australia's main competitors for international students charge far lower visa application rates. Britain's fee is just over 1,000, Canada's is about 150, and New Zealand is about 700. Student visa costs have been in the government sights since 2024, when the federal government doubled the then $710 fee as it sought to stem the flood of international students streaming into the country post-COVID. In

0: International students are the largest group of temporary visa holders, making them a clear target as Labour strives to bring net overseas migration down to 225,000. Wei Hong Liang, the president of the International Students Representative Council of Australia, said the increase was another step in a pattern of increasingly restrictive, unpredictable and poorly communicated policy changes affecting international students and recent graduates. International students contributed more than $53 billion to the economy in 2024-25, according to the Australian Bureau of Statistics, making education the fourth largest export sector behind iron ore. And gas. Assistant Minister for International Education Julian Hill said some visa categories were exempt from the 25% rise, including those for people studying English language and non-award courses and students from ASEAN countries. And that item, visa fee rise sparks foreign student warning, is in the Australian Financial Review on page 2.
1: And from page 3, Gash Nationalism Will Hit Supply by Stokes. John Keogh and Ryan Cropp are the authors. One of the nation's big energy users and producers, Ryan Stokes, says that Labor's proposed 20% domestic gas reservation will wipe out small energy companies and subside multinational manufacturers who are neglecting Australia's long-term economic interests. The heavyweight pushback from the Seven Group holding boss came as the Japanese ambassador, Suzuki Kahuru, told an event in Canberra on Wednesday that the major interventions in Australia's gas market threatened to undermine one of the most important trade relationships. LNG and resources that flow between our countries are not bridges to be crossed and then burned. They're a route to be valued, maintained and built upon. Stokes said the Albanese government's national gas reservation proposal was unworkable for the Crux gas field 200 kilometres off the coast of Western Australia, which is unconnected to the domestic gas market. Stokes SGH has 15% stake in Shell's Crux project and owned 30% of the Beach Energy. Stokes said the small energy companies such as Beach would be destroyed by the gas reservation plan that proposes forcing the other big liquefied natural gas exporters to divert one-fifth of the sales to the local market. I can't see how any domestic producer can survive if you've got LNG exporters taking effectively over some of the domestic markets, and that's what the scheme is promoting, Stokes said in an interview with the Australian Financial Review on Wednesday. After lodging a submission to the government, domestic gas producers must be able to continue to invest and grow and supply the requirements of the Australian energy users. Shares to SGH Beach Energy have sunk more than 20% over the past 3 weeks, amid investor concerns about the impact of the reserve. The peak group for the manufacturers, which includes BlueScope Steel and Brickworks, has said the design of the scheme needs a target prices for the industrial customers of below $10 a gigajoule, whatever the cost of supply. Manufacturers, domestic gas producers and LNG exporters, as well as a host of powerful Asian companies that are major investors and customers of Australia LNG, are all voicing their concerns and the demands of reservation scheme as part of the government consultation process. As well as being a significant investor in energy production, SGH is also a major energy user through its ownership of building materials manufacturing Boral, which also opposes the gas reservation proposal in a new submission to the government's consultation. For a manufacturer, the relevant question is not the lowest price for this year, Boral Chief Executive Matt McKenzie said in a submission. It's whether firm contractable gas will be available on commercially workable terms across decades of long lives of assets that we're investing in today. Stokes teased off another manufacturers such as BlueScope Steel INSET, PIVOT and CSR for prioritising a short-term reduction in prices from gas flooding the local markets and ignoring the nationalisation policy, hurting energy investment and reducing long-term gas supply. If you think about the manufacturing market, that might help those executives in the short term, but long-term it's much weaker than Australia's economy without the domestic energy capability. So that's why I think it's a real threat, Stokes said. Chevron, the owner of the biggest LNG project, Gorgon, said Western Australian projects should not be bound by the East Coast Gas Reserve. This can be achieved through well-designed prospective reservation mechanism that is appropriately targeted at the East Coast market conditions and does not interfere with existing arrangements in Western Australia, Chevron's president, Bhaja Krishnamurthy, said in a submission. The Western Australian government typically requires gas projects to reserve 15% of the supply for the state market. The Conservation Council of Western Australia called for the implementation of the national scheme to accelerate clean energy transition in Western Australia rather than delay it. CCWA Fossil Fuels Program Manager Gerard Mazza said its submission called for federal reservation policy that can operate alongside Western Australia's existing scheme to avoid artificial shortages and high energy prices. Western Australia's domestic gas reservation policy has failed to hold multinational gas exports to account, but a well-designed federal scheme could make up for its shortfalls. Manufacturers for the sub-$10 gas clash, with findings from the Australian Competition and Consumer Commission last month that marginal costs of supply from the future gas projects were below $13 per gigajoule after transport costs. The ACCC in December 2022 found that the price of $12 was reasonable, allowing for costs of domestic production and return on capital. And that article from page 3 from the AFR, Gas Nationalists Will Hit Supply, Stokes.
0: Our next item, page 4 of the Australian Financial Review. Greens didn't know they voted for widow's tax back a U-turn, and this is by Philip Corey, political editor. The Greens say they will back the government in removing the so-called widow's tax from the budget legislation that passed last week after conceding they voted for the controversial measure without knowing. The government certainly didn't point it out, Greens leader Larissa Waters said in her defence on Wednesday. When asked whether she knew the provision was in the bill that her party and Labor rushed through the Senate. The government pledged to use the second tranche of budget legislation to remove the widow's tax after it was highlighted by independent Senator David Pocock and the Australian Financial Review last week. At the time, the government claimed it did not have sufficient time to draft the appropriate amendments, despite the existence of the tax being confirmed by a Treasury official during the budget Senate inquiry 8 days before. The widow's tax applies to co-owned investment properties purchased before budget night. They will be exempt from the curbs on negative gearing, which begin on July 1, 2027. That will limit the tax deduction to new homes bought after budget night. Similarly, all their capital gains until July 1, 2027 will be eligible for the 50% discount. Subsequent gains will come under the new inflation index regime. But if there's a full transfer of the asset to one of the co-owners because of divorce or death, that would be classified as an ownership change and the exemption would vanish, Pocock said. Women would be especially affected, while a coalition has called it a tax on widows, divorcees and domestic violence victims. Waters said the Greens would back abolishing the provision, even though the Greens' starting point is that no property should be grandfathered from the tax changes. While the government has pledged to address the situation, it is showing no sign of backing down on the last-minute deal with the Greens to ban people with self-managed super funds borrowing to buy residential property. Financial advisors said that a ban could also leave middle-aged divorced women in the lurch, as they were often left with nothing but their super and used SMSF loans to secure housing. They set up an SMSF that buys a property and uses the rent and the super contributions to pay it off. They then have a house they can live in at retirement or sell to purchase something similar. The Greens demanded the loophole be closed because super funds were exempted from the CGT increase and will continue to pay a rate of 10%. The Coalition's housing spokesman, Andrew Bragg, hosted a meeting of SMSF representatives in Canberra on Wednesday, where it was revealed that the government's claim that SMSFs only purchased about 4,000 residential properties a year was an understatement. Industry data released after the meeting showed SMSFs bought almost 14,000 residential properties in 2024-25 and 11,000 last year. Borrowing by SMSFs is allowed only in limited circumstances via so-called limited recourse borrowing arrangements, or LRBAs. Bragg said, based on discussions at the meeting, the industry estimated 10,000 fewer dwellings would be built each year as a result of the SMSF ban. James Austin, the chief financial officer of a non-bank lender, First Mac Group, the largest lender to SMFS properties a year in new developments. His company funded about 1,500 properties. The notion that SMSF investing is for wealthy people hoarding properties is just not true, he said. Mostly, this is where people have a deposit. They don't have a deposit outside of superannuation, and it is a place where they can buy a property for their retirement. So without this, it does take that away from them. Peter Burgess, chief executive of the SMSF Association, said the government should at least exempt new properties from the ban, just as it did from the negative gearing changes. And that item in the Australian Financial Review was on page 4. Greens didn't know they voted for widow's tax. They back U-turn. Philip Khoury, political editor.
1: And from page 5, Influencers to be Barred from Gambling Debts, by Zoe Samus and Luke Kinsella. All influencers, no matter how big their audiences, as well as sports and racing personalities, will be barred from promoting gambling online if the Albanese government succeeds in pushing through proposed reforms in measures designed to block any person from promoting odds for money. But the government's long-awaited restrictions on gambling advertising may have hit another snag, with the Coalition and Greens planning to thwart the long-awaited reforms if they put a vote to the Senate. The bill is expected to be introduced into the lower house on Thursday. A group of independent politicians, including the Teals and Senator David Pocock, targeted Prime Minister Anthony Albanese at a press conference on Wednesday. "If we sound like we're all ganging up and beating on the Prime Minister, it's because we are," independent MP Andrew Wilkie said. "After the draft legislation, gambling ads will be restricted to 3 an hour, but ads can still be broadcast after 8:30 p.m. Radio ads will be banned around school pickups and drop-off times, and online ads blocked for users under 18. The government also intends to reduce the number of gambling ads on platforms such as Spotify and the Apple Podcasts, as well as search engines such as Google and Yahoo, if the legislation comes into effect. Sources with the knowledge of exposed drafts said the government would not place follow caps on influencers who accepted money to promote gambling companies, as had been originally expected. Instead, any person or sports star, no matter how many followers, would be banned from working with bookmakers online for payment. Influencer marketing has become a key method of bookmakers used to find young and new audiences. The proposed legislation would remove the ability of bookmakers such as Benny Scarfe and Bill Gowers to work with brands. The Carl Stefanoka podcast, which was sponsored by Ned's for several weeks, would also be prevented from accepting any further money. The Australian Communications and Media Authority, which oversees legislation, would be given flexibility to introduce stricter definitions should it want to do so. The government's reform is intended to capture a broad range of people who are involved in the promotion of gambling, but is still unlikely to appease the Greens and the coalition senators, whose votes are required in the Senate. Crossbencher MPs and gambling reform advocates have argued for months that the government has failed to implement key recommendations of the parliamentary inquiry, led by the late Labour MP Peter Murphy, which had called for a complete advertising ban. The Prime Minister last year intervened to kill off a policy being developed by former Communications Minister Michelle Rowland, after meeting with executives from the big television networks and sporting codes. The policy had proposed a ban on all gambling ads on social media and limited ads on TV to an hour before and after live sport, with a cap of 2 ads an hour until 10 p.m. Nine is the publisher of the Australian Financial Review. Liberal Senator Sarah Hanson-Young said on Wednesday the coalition wanted to ensure the new laws tackled gambling harm. After its budget of lies and broken promises, trust in Labor is at all-time low, Henderson said. While we're continuing to work through the details in good faith, it's no surprise we have concerns about the government's bill, which should be referred to the Senate inquiry. Green Senator for Communications Sarah Hanson-Young said the party would continue to fight for a complete ban on gambling advertising. The Greens are working across the chamber to ensure that these gambling reforms are as strong as possible. We've sent this bill straight to an inquiry so it gets the consultation it deserves and delivers the best outcomes for the community, Hanson-Young said. This is not the time for a partial band-aid fixes. We need long-term solutions that tackle the root of the problem and deliver lasting changes for Australians. Wilkie said on Wednesday it was an open secret that former Communication Minister Rowland was leaning towards more reform before Albanese intervened. If she stayed in that portfolio and had not been interfered with by the Prime Minister, I'm confident that we would have seen a better reform, he said. Teal MP Allegra Spender said she agreed that the Albanese government was a blocker on the stronger reform of gambling advertising, and that article from page 5 by Zoe Samus and Luke Kinsella influences to be barred from gambling ads.
0: Our next item in the Australian Financial Review comes from page 17. ARN follows Nine in dumping Stefanovic after podcast furor. This is by Sam Buckingham-Jones. Newly liberated television host and budding podcaster Carl Stefanovic has lost his only remaining media contract after ARN Media decided to cut him from the show he co-hosted with Eddie Maguire. The Long Weekend, a three-hour show on Fridays on ARN's Pure Gold radio network, was only 2 episodes in when Stefanovic, the former veteran host of the Nine Network's Today programme, triggered controversy after a friendly interview with right-wing British agitator Tommy Robinson. The show, launched only in June, was part of Stefanovic's move away from a traditional media career into a portfolio of roles across his own and established companies. However, his careful plans came undone after the interview with Robinson led to Nine parting ways with its longtime star. Nine Network is owned by Nine Entertainment, the media group that is also the publisher of the Australian Financial Review. Sources with knowledge of Stefanovic's ARN contract, who requested anonymity to discuss confidential information, said the network had decided this week to end its nascent relationship. The contract has been worth about $200,000 for the rest of the year. Maguire will continue as a host, and the show is likely to be reframed around him. ARN declined to comment. Stefanovic has been contacted for comment. It was not a hard decision for the company. Stefanovic's own media venture, the Carl Stefanovic Show, had begun to increasingly cater for a One Nation-aligned audience, and the interview with Robinson, whose real name is Stephen Yaxley Lennon, caught the eye of activist group Mad F-ing Witches. MFW declared it wanted to start a boycott campaign. MFW declared it wanted to start a boycott campaign linked to Stefanovic. ARN last month agreed to pay more than $12 million to part ways with its former Top Breakfast host, Kyle Sanderlands, whose crude style of broadcasting had led to an MFW boycott that cost the company more than $26 million in advertising revenue. ARN owns the KISS FM and Pure Gold radio networks and a regional radio network. On Tuesday, it announced it had sold an outdoor advertising company it owned in Hong Kong for $5.6 million. The sale was a win for ARN's new chief executive, Michael Stevenson, who began at the start of the year and has now freed the company from its contracts with Sanderlands and his former co-host, Jackie Henderson. Their radio show had been due to continue on a $200 million deal until 2034. Henderson's lawsuit against ARN continues, and that item was on page 17 of the Australian Financial Review.
1: And from page 2, Opera House Boss Calls It Quits After 14 Years by Rosemary Neal. During Louise's Heron 14-year tenure as the Sydney Opera House chief executive, 16 million people attended performances at Australia's most recognisable and adored building, and on Wednesday afternoon it was announced the influential arts executive was stepping down. Miss Heron will leave her post in August to take up a role with the University of Sydney, having helped her to democratise the world's heritage-listed building, delivered the most ambitious renovation since the venue opened in 1973 and survived a bruising slash with Alan Jones. Miss Heron, 69, said it had been a privilege and joy to call the Opera House my workplace for 14 years. People everywhere truly love this building, and while there's been a hard decision, I'm confident I'm leaving the Opera House in the best shape I can. It's time for someone else to lead this incredible organisation into the future. New South Wales Arts Minister John Graham paid tribute to Miss Heron, stating that the transformed Sydney Opera House and with it the cultural life of the city. Sydney Opera House Trust Chair Michael McDaniel AO said it was impossible to overstate the impact that Louise had on the Opera House and the Australian cultural life in general. Miss Heron will not enjoy much downtime when she leaves her high-profile post, as she will join the University of Sydney as the Vice-Chancellor's Fellow in September, focusing on nurturing a new generation of leaders. While running the Opera House, she managed $15 million at the concert hall and a $70 million renovation. Her tenure was also notable for a 2018 dispute with Jones. Miss Heron argued that the Opera House was not a billboard.
0: And now just a quick recap of the weather for today, the 2nd of July. Adelaide, rain 15. Melbourne, rain 15. Hobart, showers 15. Canberra, rain 14. Sydney, early rain 23. Brisbane, partly cloudy 25. Cairns, partly cloudy 23. Darwin, mostly sunny 31. And Perth, early shower 17.
1: And that completes our readings from the Australian and the Financial Review for Thursday, July the 2nd. I'm Nanette Hancock, and reading with me was Denise Harris. Our panel operator was George Bearden, and our editors were Denise and myself. 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

And hello, and welcome to the program. This program is Upfront. I'm Sally Pierce, and coming up we have Andrew's plot to destroy the monarchy, Brad Pitt starting over, the winds of change, and of course as much else as we can fit into our half hour together. But we're beginning with Andrew's plot to destroy the monarchy. Andrew Mountbatten Windsor, 66, is causing fresh trouble as he rallies his daughters against King Charles and pushes her ex-wife, Sarah Ferguson, to receive a payout, while vowing to take down the monarchy if he doesn't get what he wants. Andrew is seething and has convinced himself that Charles is deliberately trying to erase him and the entire York branch of the family. He thinks he's been used as a scapegoat and has no intention of backing down quietly, says an insider. Ahead of Peter Phillips' wedding, he wrote a defiant email encouraging Beatrice and Eugenie to hold their heads high and fight for their place. He's vowed not to let them be sidelined and is saying he will make an almighty stink if they're evicted. He wants money from Charles too as compensation for his own eviction, and he says Sarah deserves a chunk. Andrew is hell-bent on revenge with nothing left to lose. A couple of photographs here, one of him looking out of the window in a sort of shocked look, and then one with his two daughters walking along, sort of dressed up. One of them looks good and one of them looks frumpy, but there we go. Fears for party princess Beatrice. Austria, France, Italy, the king's troubled niece, is looking for distraction anywhere but home. Princess Beatrice has reportedly been drowning her sorrows in Saint-Tropez, as fears grow for her well-being and that of her marriage to Italian Count Edoardo Mappelli Mozzi, 42. Just weeks after images of B-37 dancing on tables at a friend's birthday bash were splashed across social media, the troubled royal faces accusations of skipping trooping for the colour in favour of attending a friend's wedding in Austria. All of which would be fine, except reports that Beatrice is not. According to the Daily Mail, Sarah Ferguson's daughter spent the day in bed after letting loose at Saint-Tropez's Le Club, 55. Spotted at the same venue a day later, sources say husband Edo was happily mingling with British TV star Amanda Holden and former glamour model Kelly Brook, enjoying a $200 a bottle Domaine de la Roulère rosé. Spirited away to the moneyed French destination, a wealthy friend thought B deserved some respite, and that vitamin D and good food would help. Beatrice is being torn in all directions, and none of them are what she wants, reveals a source to Woman's Day. She's trying desperately to keep up with Edo in order to maintain appearances, but it's too much. She doesn't have the stamina to party like she used to in her 20s. This week, Edo was forced to publicly defend his frequent business trips abroad, including a 2-week stint in the US shortly after Beatrice's father's arrest. But Edo's supporters say he has to court wealthy people who are willing to overlook his associations with the dodgy York family if he is to keep his property business, Banda, afloat. He takes pride in being the family breadwinner, but the perks of marrying into the royal family are fast disappearing, says the source. Reports the king is under pressure to remove support. He was secretly footing the bill for B's apartment in St. James Place, where Edo often hosted clients, could spell financial trouble for the couple. Her parents' scandals have not made things easy with her uncle, and while she's not without her allies, her Aunt Anne is making a big effort to try and get Beatrice and Eugenie back on the working roster. They are hearing that William's against it. In many ways, the party's over for both Edo and Beatrice, and only time will tell her if her marriage will be able to survive the fallout it all came from. Well, there we go, and there are photographs of her looking very exhausted at what looks like a party, and other areas where she's seen dancing. Another one where she's in Saint-Tropez walking along next to the beach, looking quite good there, in a white short dress, but very appropriate for the area she's in. Okay, Brad Pitt starting over. Giggling in the stands as they kissed and held each other close, Brad Pitt and Ines de Ramon looked the picture of happiness as they soaked up the atmosphere at the French Open in Paris. But while the actor's megawatt grin told one story, it also concealed another. Behind the couple's relaxed affection lies a decade of turmoil for Pitt, marked by heartbreak, legal battles, and a painful estrangement from his 6 children. In another brutal reminder of just how fractured those relationships have become, it was recently revealed that Zahara,
Jolie Pitt, had gone to court to remove her father's surname from her legal name. The 21-year-old is now the third of Pitt and Angelina Jolie's kids to do so, following in the footsteps of older brother Maddox, 24, and little sister Shiloh, 20. While Zahara has only just made the move to make it legal now, she is believed to have informally dropped Pitt some time ago and was introduced as Zahara Marley Jolie at a college sorority event in April, where she paid tribute to her mother. "My mum and I have a unique, almost kindred relationship and can be hard to put into words," Zahara said. For Pitt, 62, the message was clear. While he is no doubt keenly aware of what he has lost, the movie star has been trying to move forward ever since a judge signed off on his divorce from Jolie in late December 2024. "There's a big sense of relief that it's over," a source told Us Weekly at the time. "A weight has been lifted." Helping him rebuild is De Ramon, 33. The jewelry executive he began dating in 2022 after being introduced by mutual friends. They were spotted together just months after her split from the Vampire Diaries actor Paul Wesley was made public. For Pitt, his connection with De Ramon was characterised as instant and uncomplicated, exactly what he is said to have needed at the time. "Innes helped Brad move forward and think about the divorce in a new light," another source told Us Weekly. Since their romance became public knowledge in 2022, things have only become more serious. The couple made their red carpet debut at The Wolf's premiere in September 2024, joining co-star George Clooney and his wife Amal at the Venice International Film Festival event. While Pitt reportedly remains hopeful but realistic about reconnecting with his children, which also includes Pax, 22, and 17-year-old twins Knox and Vivian, being a father isn't something he has put in the rear-view mirror. He and De Ramon are said to be keen to start a family of their own. Brad wants two, maybe even three kids with Innes, and he would do the adoption option again in a heartbeat if that's something Innes wanted too, a source told In Touch in 2024. He also thinks surrogacy is a great option, especially if it gives him the chance of having twins. Pitt will soon be back in the promotional trail for upcoming film Heart of the Beast, due in cinemas in September. The actor plays a retired U.S. Army Special Forces soldier with severe PTSD who has to survive with his dog after crashing in the middle of nowhere. The first trailer, released in June 11, is already generating buzz. For a man who has spent years defined by conflict, Pitt's second act already looks much brighter. And as he laughed with De Ramon in the Paris sunshine, it was clear he is also finally allowing himself to feel hopeful again too. Lovely photos of him with his girlfriend, De Ramon, with him smiling and her looking very happy, and other ones of the children all together in the olden days. The winds of change are coming. The actress Nicola Walker explains why she's thriving in her 50s and why her star power doesn't earn her any brownie points at home. Nicola Walker may be one of Britain's most beloved actresses, but don't call her a national treasure. "It's a phrase that's applied in a lovely way, but I worry that it means people are sick of the sight of you," she says in this exclusive interview with Hello magazine. It's not quite as positive as it sounds. The London-born actress has won plaudits for her performance in primetime drama juggernauts such as The Split and Last Tango in Halifax. Yet Nicola, 56, is self-deprecating regarding her success. "When I started out, there weren't that many parts for women in TV, unless you were playing the love interest or the hot or crazy girlfriend. I didn't really fit in during the 90s on TV. Everything changed when she landed her breakout role, aged 33, playing the intelligence analyst Ruth Evershed in the BBC's spy drama Spooks. It sparked a career-defining run of portraying intelligent, authoritative female characters, including the detective Cassie Stewart in ITV's crime drama Unforgotten. I think the police officer parts came along because, at the time, that was the only place where the business could imagine women in positions of power," Nicola says. "That is changing and has been changing for a long time. The alternative just weren't for me. I was never going to get those parts." Her status as a TV star certainly doesn't earn her any special treatment at home. Her husband now uses it as a joke and chases me around the house saying, "Is the National Treasure going to actually cook some food tonight?" "I never cook," says Nicola, who met her husband, the actor Barnaby Kay, in 1994, marrying him in 2006.
The actress has never wanted to break into Hollywood, though she loved her brief stint on Broadway in 2015 when she starred alongside Mark Strong in a production of Arthur Miller's A View from the Bridge. She has chosen to focus on British opportunities. If you're still acting in your late 40s or 50s, you're there because you really want to be there. But I thought, I'm probably better off going home, where I might stand a chance of getting a job, she says. If I was 21, maybe I'd have given it a go, but I like the TV we have here. Nicola is optimistic about her future. Your 50s were presented to you as a time to slow down, but the culture is changing. Your career isn't done and dusted then, she says. You know then you're on the motorway and you see a dog with its head out of the window, with its ears flipping in the wind. You know when you see that? I feel like that. You've got to stick your head out of the window and see the winds of change because they are coming at you. Well, we have some music. And I'll be straight back after.

And that was Charles Trenet singing La Mer. Welcome back to Upfront. I'm Sally Pierce, and we're looking at money matters. Is the secret to growing wealth knowing your money personality? According to finance expert and How to Raise Rich Kids author Sarah Meganson, there are loads of different money personalities. Most people will find they mainly identify with one type, but have a shade of another in the mix too. Keep in mind, though, that money is simply a tool. The way you use it and interact with it creates different stresses and leads to different outcomes in your life. With that said, read on to figure out what type of money personality you have. The status spender. Competitive, impulsive, optimistic, risk-tolerant. Status spenders don't just spend, they perform. To this cohort, money is more than just survival or comfort. It's an identity. It's proof they're doing well, they belong, they've made it. They'll buy the designer handbag, share photos of meals at the five-star restaurant, post selfies from their upgraded plane seat, not just for the experience itself, but for what it says about them. They often come from a place where being seen and validated meant being safe or accepted, so they've learnt to dress up their value in receipts. Appearances matter greatly to status spenders, even if they're quietly stressing behind the scenes about how to pay for it. The impulse spender. Spontaneous, untethered, adventurous, chaotic. Even if they have big, bold goals or earn a good income, impulse spenders often struggle to hold on to money. The second they get it, it's gone. They can't save or get ahead, often because life has taught them to spend their money before something else gets to it, or someone else spends it for them. Or they can't quite get organised enough to get their debt ducks in a row, so each month they're spending a small fortune on late payment fees and credit card interest. Even when they're down on their last few bucks, they'll still say yes if someone invites them to do something fun. That's what credit cards are for. The stable spender. Practical, organised, confident, adaptable. Stable spenders have a rhythm with money where they don't obsess over every dollar, but they're not careless either. Bills are paid on time, savings are automatic, and they'll budget enough for a treat or two. They either had a good financial example to learn from when growing up, or they learnt the hard way how to balance needs and wants in their budget. They check prices and focus on value, so they're not afraid to spend or even splurge when they feel it's worth it. They also don't panic if things get tight or an unexpected expense arises, because they've usually got a plan. They live within their means, not because they have to, but because it feels good to be in control. The stable saver. Analytical, goal-oriented, patient, reliable. A strict and structured planner, a stable saver is someone who checks the supermarket brochures for half-price deals before they do their grocery shopping. Who diligently swipes 10% of their earnings across to their savings each pay, and who wouldn't dare order $35 fajitas when there's a perfectly good taco option on the menu for $18. Methodical and consistent when it comes to managing money, they live within their means and prioritise long-term financial security over short-term indulgences. They tend to have clear savings goals and follow a structured approach to reaching them, whether through automatic savings, regular budgeting, or careful spending. The frugal saver. Measured, thrifty, careful, vigilant. These people find comfort in watching their bank balance grow. Even if they don't earn much, they somehow always manage to tuck something away and pay for everything they need. They'll skip having a drink at dinner to save the money, walk an extra 10 minutes to avoid a parking fee, and mentally calculate the cost per wear of every clothing item they buy, if they buy it at all, and certainly not for full price. For frugal savers, spending is just something that needs to be carefully justified. They've often grown up around scarcity or learnt early that money doesn't come easy, so they hold on tight, which means that even when they have plenty, they'll hesitate to spend, as they're always thinking about the future in case things go south. The fearful saver. Prepared, methodical, cautious, risk-averse. Fearful savers stash their money away like the sky might fall tomorrow because, in their mind, it might. They'll cut corners others don't even notice, avoid risks entirely, and save every spare cent in a high-interest savings account, just in case. Even when they're doing well, they'll tell you they can't afford things because they never really feel secure.
often shaped by instability or past financial trauma. They cling to control by hoarding money, avoiding debt, and making safety the top priority. Well, there we go. And home news from the Women's Weekly. And the winner is the annual Melbourne International Flower and Garden Show has awarded its Best in Show. Taking out Plant of the Year for 2026 is Corymbia fissifolia, or Precious Pearl. Hardy and low maintenance, the gorgeous native flowering gum is a garden favourite for nectar-feeding birds and insects, plus human admirers. The shape of things. Melbourne-based retailer Physique has nailed homewares that fuse form with function in their latest collection. Physique, body-like forms, elongated silhouettes and fluid curves make pieces a statement individually or collectively. In plain sight, as our homes become smarter, invisible tech is trending. These appliances perform complex tasks but don't dominate or spoil a room's aesthetic. Here are three that are doing well, all available at Harvey Norman and other places. A vacuum and mop. This cleaning wizard puts itself away when it's done. This TV sits flush into the wall and transforms into wall art when not in use. Samsung 65-inch, the frame. The built-in induction fan does away with the need for an ugly overhead one. Smeg 4-zone classic freestoning cooker upright induction hob in black. Big square box there. And what was your home doing in the 1990s? The recent rise in nostalgia for the decade is seeping into home styling, with the team at Mocha seeing an uptick in sales of items that lean into the minimalist era. We've seen a real shift in what our customers are drawn to, says Mocha's category manager of furniture, Nikki Skinner. There's a hunger for pieces that feel elevated, but not out of reach. The rattan, the chrome, the soft neutrals. It's a mood our customers are actively building. Well, you live and learn. We have music. I'm straight back after that.

Paul Simon singing Me and Julio down by the schoolyard. Welcome back to Upfront. I'm Sally Pierce and we're looking at Top Shelf TV Entertainment Guide. Small Profits, Quirky Comedy. Tuesday, 8:30 p.m. ABC. Since Clear went missing 7 years ago, eccentric Michael Sleep follows the same daily routine. He works at the DIY shop, goes to visit his dad, Brian, at the care home, then returns to his cluttered house and wonders if he will ever see his girlfriend again. Time seems to be running out when Brian mentions a mystical recipe that could offer Michael a chance to find the answers he's been longing for. This new 6-part British supernatural comedy drama, created by Mackenzie Crook, offers something different with familiar faces. The House of the Dragon, It's War, Monday HBO Max. Season 3 of the dark fantasy drama dives headfirst into the Battle of the Gullet, one of the major military engagements of the brutal Targaryen Civil War, known as the Dance of the Dragons. With peace no longer an option, Rhaenyra Targaryen and Aegon II Targaryen lead rival factions into a conflict that threatens to tear Westeros apart. Alliances shift, betrayals deepen, and dragons become weapons of mass destruction as both sides fight for the Iron Throne. And that's Monday HBO Max. Little Brother, Friday Netflix. This raunchy comedy centres on Rudd, a successful real estate agent whose life is built around order, control, and a carefully polished image. Everything is going smoothly until his eccentric and unpredictable younger brother, Marcus, suddenly reappears and turns that tidy world upside down. As the brothers clash, old family tensions resurface, but so do opportunities for reconnection. Saving Britain's Country Houses with Penelope Keith. Wednesday, BritBox. To the Manor Born and the Good Life legend, Penelope Keith is taking viewers into some of England's once finest but now run-down homes. This 10-part series follows the homeowners racing to restore these grand estates before they fall into complete ruin, and the high stakes of preserving Britain's architectural heritage. With ceilings collapsing, bills mounting, these owners throw themselves into renovation and reinvention. From cafes and restaurants to wild swimming lakes, they open their doors to the public to give a behind-the-scenes look at these 9 remarkable estates. And that's Wednesday on BritBox. And I did hear just this morning that Penelope Keith has just died. So, worth watching it just for that. The Killings at Paris Station, Wednesday, Stan. In 1987, detectives Georgia Cook and Michael Thorne are called to a remote research station in the Aussie desert after 4 scientists are brutally murdered under bizarre circumstances. 37 years later, a new series of killings mirrors the original massacre, dragging an older Georgia back into a case she never truly escaped. As past and present collide, long-buried secrets resurface. The line between reality and obsessions begins to blur. That's Wednesday on Stan, The Killings at Paris Station. And The Bear, Friday Disney Plus. Season 5 serves up one final helping of the intense kitchen drama that made the series such a hit. It picks up the morning after Sydney, Richie and Natalie Sugar discover that Carmi has quit the food industry, leaving the restaurant to them. With no money, the threat of a sale and a torrential storm on their way, the new partners must band together with the rest of the team to achieve one last service, hoping they'll finally earn a Michelin star. Ultimately, they learn that what makes the restaurant perfect might not be the food. Jamie Lee Curtis, who plays Carmi's chaotic mum, Donna, let slip that the series finished strong, completing the story of this extraordinary family that we have all fallen in love with. And that's Friday, Disney Plus, The Bear. And I notice the time, and it is time for me to leave you. I'm Sally Pierce, and you've been listening to Upfront. It was produced in our Adelaide studios and comes to you on Wednesday and Thursday. It is broadcast in Darwin and Adelaide.

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3: Good afternoon. Welcome to Afternoon Review, where we bring you articles taken from both print and online. Sharing in-depth human interest articles of discovery and learning, as well as culture, lifestyle and more, for you to enjoy. We've even got some good news occasionally. I'm Mike Cannon. Reading with me today is Desley Reed. On today's program, we have articles about the US Supreme Court rejecting birthright citizenship curbs, the UN chief fearing for Palestinians amid the funding shortfall, why can't the UK cope with heat, and getting Murdoch'd. With the first article, here's Desley.
4: Good morning, Mike. Thank you very much for that introduction. The first item today comes from Al Jazeera on the 1st of July. It's written by Abby Rogers and Reuters. Donald Trump reports $1.4 billion in cryptocurrency income in government filing. A new government report has shown that United States President Donald Trump made millions from cryptocurrency and settlements with media companies last year, raising questions about possible conflicts of interest. On Tuesday, the U.S. Office of Government Ethics released annual financial disclosure forms for both Trump and his vice president, J.D. Vance. One 972-page document itemizes all of Trump's reported assets and income for 2025. They include more than $1.4 billion from his family's cryptocurrency ventures. Trump received more than $500 million from World Liberty Financial, a crypto venture he and his sons co-founded. The president also reported another $635 million from the sale of his Trump meme coins. The report suggests that investments in digital assets now generate one of the largest tranches of Trump's income, overcoming even the real estate empire he inherited from his father. The revelation is likely to intensify scrutiny of Trump's policies. Since returning to the White House in January 2025, Trump has launched a slate of crypto-friendly policies as he seeks to make the US the crypto capital of the world. Early in his second term, for instance, the president announced that his government would create a national strategic cryptocurrency reserve to help ensure the stability of certain digital assets. He also hosted the first ever White House cryptocurrency summit. The forum included several technology leaders that had been under investigation during the administration of Trump's predecessor, Democrat Joe Biden. But Trump reversed those actions. In February 2025, for instance, the Securities and Exchange Commission announced it would drop charges against Coinbase, the largest U.S. cryptocurrency exchange, after it was accused of acting as an unregistered broker. Other digital currency firms came under suspicion for fraudulent transactions. Trump has coupled the shift away from government oversight with efforts to champion new legislation, including the Genius Act. The law, passed in Congress in July 2025, created a general regulatory framework that required stablecoin, a type of cryptocurrency, to be backed one-to-one by US dollars. Advocates said the law would help to make cryptocurrency more mainstream. Trump said during the law's signing ceremony, "The entire crypto community, for years you were mocked and dismissed and counted out. You were counted out as little as a year and a half ago. But this signing is a massive validation." But Trump's increasingly close ties to the cryptocurrency industry have drawn criticism for its potential for corruption. Last week, five Democratic senators, including Elizabeth Warren and Richard Blumenthal, called on their Republican colleagues to join them in forcing Trump administration officials to testify under oath about their cryptocurrency dealings. They pointed to investments from the United Arab Emirates.

0: UAE in World Liberty Financial, the company the Trump family co-owns with government envoy Steve Witkoff's sons. Those investments, they argued, raise questions about what more the UAE may receive or may have already received at the expense of US national security after investing in the Trump family crypto company. The five Democrats urged immediate hearings on the matter. And that was Abby Rogers and Reuters reporting in Al Jazeera on the 1st of July. Donald Trump reports $1.4 billion in cryptocurrency income in government filing.
1: The New Daily with AP reported, US Supreme Court rejects birthright citizenship curbs. The US Supreme Court has dealt a blow to President Donald Trump's agenda to end birthright citizenship for children of illegal immigrants. In a 6-3 ruling, the divided court, which also has a 6-3 conservative majority, upheld a 150-year-old conception of birthright citizenship. Trump's executive order had declared that children born to people who were in the US illegally or temporarily were not citizens. It's the second major legal blow to one of Trump's initiatives following the court striking down his global tariffs. The justices relied on the 14th Amendment, adopted after the Civil War, and recent federal laws in ruling that anyone born in the US, with very limited exceptions, is a citizen. Trump issued the order last year on his first day back in office as part of a suite of policies to curb illegal immigration. Reacting to the decision on social media, Trump posted that it was too bad for our country. But he said he would pursue his agenda instead through legislation in Congress, saying, "No long and unwieldy constitutional amendment is necessary. Congress should start today to work on ending expensive and unfair to our country birthright citizenship. They will have my complete and total support." The justices upheld a lower court's decision that blocked Trump's executive order directing US agencies not to recognize the citizenship of children born in the US if neither parent is a US citizen or permanent resident, also called a green card holder. Challengers to Trump's order argued that it violates language in the U.S. Constitution's 14th Amendment that confers citizenship to those born in the United States who are subject to the jurisdiction thereof. During arguments in April, both conservative and progressive justices questioned the administration order's legality in a momentous case that was magnified by Trump's unprecedented attendance in the courtroom. Trump's order would have upended widely held views that the 14th Amendment confers citizenship on everyone born in the United States, excluding only the children of foreign diplomats and those born to a foreign occupying force. During the arguments, U.S. Solicitor General D. John Sauer, representing the administration, said the promise of citizenship for virtually any baby born on U.S. soil has spawned what he called a sprawling industry of birth tourism. Sauer said that uncounted thousands of foreigners from potentially hostile nations have flocked to give birth in the United States in recent decades to secure citizenship for their children. Asked to explain how serious an issue birth tourism has become, Sauer primarily cited media reports and conceded that no one knows for sure. The 14th Amendment was ratified in 1868 in the aftermath of the Civil War of 1861 to 1865 that ended slavery in the United States and overturned a notorious 1857 Supreme Court decision that had declared that people of African descent could never be U.S. citizens. During arguments, Sauer described what he saw as the limited purpose of the 14th Amendment citizenship clause, saying it was adopted to grant citizenship to the newly freed slaves and their children, whose allegiance to the United States had been established by generations of domicile here. That was the New Daily reporting with AP. U.S. Supreme Court rejects birthright citizenship curbs.
0: From Reuters, AFP and Al Jazeera on the 1st of July, we hear, United Nations chief fears for millions of Palestinians amid UNRWA funding shortfall. United Nations Secretary General Antonio Guterres has called on countries to cover a $100 million gap in funding for the United Nations Relief and Works Agency, UNRWA, for Palestinian refugees. Due to the shortfall. The United Nations chief said on Tuesday that UNRWA's situation was increasingly precarious due to the large funding shortfall and sweeping restrictions by Israel on the agency's work throughout the occupied Palestinian territory. Guterres told a donor conference on the United Nations agency, "As we meet here today, the safety and welfare of millions of Palestinian refugees hangs in the balance." Guterres referred to the utterly appalling living conditions in Gaza, violence by Israeli settlers in the occupied West Bank, and Israeli attacks on Lebanon, where many Palestinian refugees have sought shelter. He said UNRWA faces sweeping restrictions in the occupied territory and a cash shortfall that imperils its works across the region. Because of insufficient funding, UNRWA, which was created by the United Nations General Assembly in 1949 to help Palestinians forced from their homes at the founding of Israel, has been forced to scale back its operations. Further funding cuts for UNRWA could push conditions beyond breaking point. UNRWA works in Gaza, the occupied West Bank and East Jerusalem, Lebanon, Jordan and Syria, providing aid, schooling, health care, social services and shelter to 2.6 million Palestinian refugees. The United States was UNRWA's biggest donor but cut funding in January 2024 after Israel alleged, without providing any evidence, that a small number of UNRWA staff took part in the deadly October 7, 2023 attack by Hamas on southern Israel. An investigation of the allegations by the United Nations Office of Internal Oversight Services found that 9 UNRWA employees may have been involved in the attack. The investigation focused on 19 staff members that Israel had made accusations against and found either no evidence or insufficient evidence against the other 10. Guterres said the agency's funding shortfall jeopardised its ability to meet its mandate, which was renewed by the United Nations 6 months ago with overwhelming member support. "They cannot keep going like this without urgent backing and financial support from member states," Guterres said, noting that the agency had taken decisive steps to implement reforms and update its policies following Israel's accusations. "UNRWA is a stabilising force in an age of instability," he said, rejecting what he called continued efforts to undermine the agency through disinformation, smear campaigns, legislative actions, operational restrictions, diplomatic roadblocks and more. "Such actions threaten the well-being of millions of Palestinians as well as the agency's staff," Guterres said, noting that 390 UNRWA personnel had been killed by Israel in Gaza since October 2023. United Nations spokesman Stefan Dujarric said the results of the meeting on voluntary contributions to UNRWA would be announced on Wednesday. Speaking at the meeting, Turkey's permanent representative to the United Nations, Ahmed Yildiz, also said that UNRWA was facing unprecedented political attacks and obstruction of its work, while its staff and facilities were the focus of physical assaults by Israel in Gaza and across the occupied territory. According to the Turkish news agency Anadolu, Yildiz said Israel's actions were blatant violations of international law, designed to deprive Palestinian refugees of their right to return to their land. And that item came from Reuters, AFP and Al Jazeera on the 1st of July. We heard United Nations chief fears for millions of Palestinians amid UNRWA funding shortfall.
1: Simon English asked, also in Al Jazeera, London cooking. Why can't the UK cope with the heat? When will it adapt? It was supposed to be a gathering of the great and the good to discuss climate change. The meeting in central London last Wednesday was titled Extreme Heat and was part of London Climate Action Week. It was cancelled because it was just too hot. If the organisers were embarrassed, they could at least say their point was made. The June temperature record was broken at 36.1 degrees in some places. The past few days have revealed that the UK is not made for the heat, structurally or culturally. United Nations Secretary General Antonio Guterres said, "London isn't just calling, it's cooking." Electrical group AO World says sales of air conditioning units are up 420% from a year ago. Other suppliers say they've run out of stock. Motoring group, the RAC, says it responded to 20% more call-outs for broken down vehicles than usual as cars succumbed to the extreme weather. But there are negative effects on the economy too. Rajiv Shonak, head of consumer at Business Advisor MHA, said, "Historically, a British heat wave triggered spending in categories linked to food, drink and garden furniture, as we witnessed during the hot summers of 2018 and 2022. However, in 2026, the pattern of spending appears to be dependent on how high the mercury rises. In previous years, warm weather was a guaranteed bonus for retailers, but if the extreme heat continues, it could have the opposite effect." Professor Rory Jones from the University of Reading said, "While some households can invest in cooling, older people, lower income families, lone parent families and renters often face the greatest barrier to accessing protection from extreme heat. So the people most at risk from extreme heat are often the least able to afford protection from it." On Wednesday alone last week, 2,600 rail services were cancelled or delayed. Direct sunlight heats the tracks, which increases the risk of derailing. Thus, many commuters could not get to the office. More than 1,000 schools and nurseries closed. The heat has been more than merely inconvenient. While school children can be sent home from boiling classrooms, the elderly in care homes cannot. The famed heat wave of 1976 saw 15 days when the temperature was up to 32 centigrade. That temperature is no longer so unusual in the UK. The 2022 heatwave caused 3,000 heat-related deaths, according to government figures, most in people above 65. The figures this time seem unlikely to be better. While some enjoyed the sun, drank cool beer, enjoyed ice cream, the impact of the heatwave spoke to a wider concern about the UK. Campaigners say warnings about rising heat have been loud for years, but successive governments and many big businesses have just not done anything about it, a failure adding to the feeling of gloom about a country that swaps prime ministers regularly and struggles to see large infrastructure projects, a transformative high-speed rail network, for instance, to any good conclusion. Greenpeace says there needs to be an extreme heat plan that goes far beyond tame advice to drink more water, and finds funds to heat-proof schools, hospitals and houses. Zach Polanski, the Green Party leader, posted on X, "Fossil fuel giants and their billionaire backers are boiling Britain. We need action to reduce emissions, but we also need emergency safety measures too." The Greens, in the past opposed to air conditioning due to its impact on the environment, now say the situation is so serious that it is vital in some contexts. Even if fossil fuels have nothing to do with rising temperatures, as some believe, almost no one claims that the weather is not getting hotter. A red weather warning came into place for London, only the second time this level of alert has ever been issued, and it has been extended. The Met Office alert indicating a risk to life now runs until Friday night. While sales of fans and air conditioning units have soared, campaigners say these are insufficient solutions, even for the families that can afford them. Some say that Britain has always had heat waves, but the figures show that they are worse and more regular now. In the last 50 years, average global temperatures rose by 1 degree centigrade. In the south of England, they are up by between 3 and 4 degrees. The UK's ability to cope seems stretched at best. That was Simon English asking in Al Jazeera. London Cooking. Why can't the UK cope with the heat and when will it adapt?
0: And now from the New Daily, Dennis Altman, Vice Chancellor's Fellow and Professorial Fellow at the Institute of Human Security and Social Change, wrote about a new book, Getting Murdoch'd, Fascinating Study of the Media, the Murdoch Media's Bullying Tactics. Rupert Murdoch is almost certainly the most globally influential Australian. That Australia has one of the most concentrated media markets in the world is sadly a reflection of his influence, even though he has relinquished citizenship to become a dominant media figure in the United States. There are already a number of books about him, including biographies by journalist Michael Wolff and William Shawcross. The bitter family dispute played out in the courts 3 years ago about who would control Murdoch's media companies after his death could have been scripted by the writers of the successful television series Succession. Andrew Dodd and Matthew Ricketson have not written another biography of Murdoch, but rather a forensic account of how the Murdoch empire bullies, intimidates, and destroys individual citizens and governments. Both writers, now professors of journalism, have worked across the media, including for Murdoch's local flagship, The Australian. Their book, Getting Murdoch'd, straddles the three countries where the Murdoch empire is a major player: Australia, Britain, and the United States. There are some differences in these three operations, often because of the different rules under which the media operates, but a consistent pattern emerges of a ruthless drive for stories that feed Murdoch's political aims and prejudices. A quick glance through the index reveals the extent of Murdoch's victims, from Prince Harry and Hugh Grant to a range of people who were unknown until the Murdoch press targeted them. Only in Britain has Murdoch experienced significant restriction following revelations about the phone hacking engaged in by News of the World, which led to the closure of the paper and embarrassing appearances by Murdoch and his son James before a parliamentary committee. More recently, the Sun has been forced to apologise and pay damages to Prince Harry for similar practices. Murdoch was also denied ownership of British satellite broadcaster Sky TV, which he had long sought to buy. Because there are some significant differences between the story in the three countries, the book tends to jump across oceans in ways that are at times confusing. It would have been helpful if it had included a statement of the full extent of Murdoch's holdings in all three countries. In the United States, Murdoch's greatest influence comes through his establishment in 1996 of the Fox cable television network, which successfully challenged the three existing national networks. Fox News has become a platform for increasingly rabid right-wing commentators. Murdoch apparently held Donald Trump in contempt. But once Trump's ascendancy became clear, Fox News became a major ally. The network was a strong supporter in the 2020 and 2024 presidential campaigns. In Trump's second administration, Fox also provided many of his key appointments, most notably his Secretary of War, formerly Defence, Pete Hegseth. After the 2024 election, Fox was required to pay considerable damages to Dominion Voting Systems for frequent comments about vote rigging, which could not be sustained. In Britain, the focus of the Murdoch machine seems to be on gossip, no matter how unreliable or how it is sourced. In the United States, there is more interest in political manoeuvres, even where one suspects Murdoch himself may not support what some of the more unhinged Fox commentators are saying. In Australia, the Murdoch press combines deep hostility to the Labor Party with a series of ideological obsessions. Originally a progressive paper, The Australian has become the national voice for the right on key issues. These include scepticism about climate change, unquestioning support for Israel, deep antipathy to trans people, and unrelenting hostility to to any economic policy that may reduce inequality. Because getting Murdoch'd focuses on individuals have been targeted by the Murdoch press, it becomes a fascinating study of the Murdoch media's bullying of people whose views they dislike. Here I should acknowledge that some of those targeted, Benjamin Law, Sarah Schwartz, Robert Mann, are people I am proud to call friends. Mann has been covered by close to 300 articles in The Australian since 2009, but when he published his thoughtful and extensive memoir in 2024, it was ignored by the paper. Ad hominem attacks characterise much of the warfare of the Murdoch press. As with Fox US, the most concentrated attacks here come from regular columnists and late-night talk shows on Sky News. Here the cup almost certainly goes to Andrew Bolt, who writes regularly for Melbourne's Herald Sun and hosts his own program on Sky. Getting Murdoch'd charts his attacks on half a dozen people, including environmentalist Tim Flannery, human rights lawyer Gillian Triggs, and various writers. Runner-up is probably Janet Albrechtson, a columnist for The Australian, who the author's right has written or co-authored 123 articles about Brittany Higgins since Higgins claimed she was raped in Parliament House in 2021. Albrechtson is one of several high-profile women in the Murdoch stable who will never miss an opportunity to attack feminists. Once someone is identified as an enemy, the attacks are unrelenting. One odd omission from the book is Palestinian academic Randa Abdel Fattah, who has been consistently attacked over the past several years. Indeed, the role of the Murdoch press in delegitimising the Australian-Palestinian movement and leading a cheer squad for supporters of Israel needed more attention, though the authors do discuss Murdoch's relations with the American pro-Israel lobby. Perhaps the most important check on the Murdoch empire in Australia is the ABC, which explains the frequency of criticisms it evokes, particularly from columnists such as Gerard Henderson. One of the book's depressing lessons is the weakness of the Australian Press Council in ensuring proper standards of journalism are upheld. The authors suggest that Murdoch is driven by a lust for both money and power, but also by a strong sense of breaking down the establishment. Their book seems to suggest that Murdoch personally is responsible for the worst excesses of his media and ignores any possible examples where his outlets have dissenting views. As they report, the Murdoch media was largely hostile to the Indigenous Voice referendum, but it also carried some supportive articles and has given space to key Indigenous leaders. I suspect there is a more complex story whereby the Murdoch outlets attract staff who share his prejudices or see them as the path to preferment. They, in turn, influence Murdoch, whose views have become steadily more right-wing and reactionary. The newly elected Liberal Party president, Tony Abbott, is a director of Fox Corporation, so opposition leader Angus Taylor may feel protected. Angus, please read this book. If there is one lesson from Murdoch's career, it is that, like Trump, he has no allegiances beyond maintaining his power. And that item came from the New Daily, written by Dennis Altman on the 1st of July. And it's about a new book, Getting Murdoch'd, Fascinating Study of the Murdoch Media's Bullying Attacks.
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1: Welcome back. I'm Mike Callan. With me today is Desley Reed. In the second third of our program, we're going to be looking at, I'm sorry to have to tell you this, but there's three articles with good news. So if you don't like good news, find something else. First of all, we're going to look at a long article from Christos Siolkos, the author of five novels, including The In-Between and The Slap, who wrote in the July edition of The Monthly, Perfect Storm. It's clear now we all underestimated her. Pauline Hanson's emergence on the national political scene was certainly seismic. That first speech in Parliament, where she declared we were being swamped by Asians and that many Indigenous Australians were welfare cheats. But our shock was limited to the undisguised racism of her convictions. Looking back to 1996, it's apparent that there was a political consensus in Parliament and media regarding a civility that needed to be respected in political debate. Hanson's sentiments and beliefs weren't dissimilar to those of Prime Minister John Howard. He too had public concerns about the level of non-European immigration to this country. He too had little sympathy, and certainly no empathy, for this country's first people. The difference was rhetorical. Howard could argue he was leading a coalition that was a broad church. Dissent was permissible, and part of Howard's genius was in being able to portray the Labour Party as a culturally timid, even effete, and enthralled to academic and cosmopolitan elites. Unlike Labour, the Liberal Party was not concerned with being politically correct. I don't think that this was merely a strategic ploy. The commitment to free speech was integral to Howard's conservative liberalism. Yet, even with that allegiance to freedom of expression, back then there was an aversion to language that sequestered Australians, that created hierarchies between us. Howard was a master on how to quarantine and demonise the non-citizen, and, most effectively and ruthlessly, the asylum seeker. He genuinely didn't want Australians attacking other Australians. Hanson was expelled from the Liberal Party. She went on to form One Nation. So much changed, and so much changed so quickly, and we continued to not take her seriously. In the first two decades of the 21st century, two events struck at the economic and political global structures that underpinned the neoliberal consensus. The first was the Al-Qaeda attack on New York City on September 11, 2001. The second was the global financial crisis that began in 2008. The ramifications and consequences of both these events are still ongoing. Decades-long traditions of parliamentary democracy, built on negotiations and contracts between capital and labour, were now upended. The rules-based order that dominated the post-World War II era failed to cohere around how to deal with the threat of international terrorism and the rise of states that prioritised authoritarianism above democracy. The result is a fragmentation of class, identity, and nationhood that has left liberal and social democratic parties across the Western world reeling. Brexit in the United Kingdom, MAGA in the US, are results of this disruption. In France, Greece, Israel, South Korea, traditional parties of social democracies were smashed. The welfare state has devolved to the underclass state. Immigration has been unmoored from industrialization and employment. And elitism now is as much about how we live, where we live, how we are educated, as it is about wealth or the class we were born in. Fragmentation has been exacerbated by the other great upheaval of the 21st century, the invention of the ubiquitous smartphone. Social media is where the majority of information now circulates, and where the majority of people get their news. Artificial intelligence will only accelerate the process by which our knowledge of how to live and what to think will be dependent on sophisticated networks of codes that will actively determine what information enters our feeds. There is no such thing as a common ideology now, or it only exists in authoritarian states that actively censor the transmission of information. Even then, dissenting hackers can bypass the state. Australia was insulated from the shocks of the GFC. Maybe that, in part, explains why we have for so long been able to dismiss One Nation as an aberrant, isolated fringe group. Yet there is an undeniable sense, even in our country, that our lives now are harsher, that housing is bleakly unaffordable and social services stretched and tenuous. We distrust the major parties and we are cynical about their commitments. Any policies they offer to stem the seemingly inexorable rise in inequality seem mere stopgaps. The sentiment is pessimistic, a nihilism fueled by the ire that is so endemic to how tech companies have finessed their algorithms to keep giving us the rush of rage. The COVID pandemic fragmented us even further. Conspiracy theories are no longer at the fringes of political debate. They are indulged in equally by progressives and nationalists. Into this breach stepped One Nation. Now, when Hanson is proving to be the preferred Prime Minister in some polls, we finally have to take her seriously. That doesn't mean acquiescing to her policies, making some Faustian pact with the politics of racism. However, one of the more challenging aspects of the increasing electoral success of One Nation over the past year has been how it now offers up candidates who cannot be simply denigrated as racists. Jason Virgo, the One Nation member elected to the South Australian Parliament, is gay and married to a Muslim Australian man. His first speech is fascinating. It affirms the migrant history of Australia. It also insists on something else, something more troubling for progressives. He asserts his love for and pride in his Australian identity. I realise that because of the progressive side of Australian politics' deep suspicion of national pride, a man like Virgo could find no home there. It is often said that the increasing support for parties such as One Nation has to do with grievance politics and populism. These are concepts that are nebulous. There is right-wing populism, the Gilets Jaunes in France, Reform UK, One Nation here. There's left-wing, such as Me Too or Black Lives Matter. The same can be said of the notion of grievance. Neither concept proves useful for political analysis. The truth is that protest against elites is now endemic to all politics. The Liberals, Nationals, Greens, Labour, Teals, Jackie Lambie, David Pocock speak out against elites. So does Gina Rinehart. As with the notion of populism, the accusation of elitism is an ever-shifting target. This confusion speaks to the crisis created from fragmentation. If the political goal of parliamentary democracy is the achievement of a majority, then it is obvious that there is no one coherent ideology or system of values that can be said to be truly prevalent anymore. This is the so-called existential crisis now facing the Liberal Party. However, it is also a crisis looming for the Labour Party. There is no majority now, and a class-based politics of labour versus capital makes less and less sense to most of us. No left-wing and right-wing anymore. What remains are forms of political agitation and resistance. Protest now forms the centre of politics. And because so much of protest is mediated on social media, on podcasts, subtlety is increasingly decried as capitulation. And now here's Desley with the second part of the article.
0: Thanks, Mike. Pauline Hanson's Please Explain animations are crude, often reductive, but they are also often funny. Inspired by the animation classic South Park, using its snarky, un-PC tone, they have been brutally effective. I can also see why they are more popular for a commuter winding down on the train after a long day than the gloomy doom scrolls preferred by progressives. There are no policies expressed in Please Explain, no values articulated. They are excuses to kick the heads of Hanson's political opponents. They're funny, but they are disturbing. And animosity and fear of immigration remain the bedrock of Hanson's political energies and political commitments. Her success is clear in how the Liberals now are scurrying to incorporate increasingly anti-immigration sentiments into their rhetoric. Her power is also evident in how Labor is taking every opportunity to announce it is hearing the message and that the party is actively working to decrease the immigration intake. Their desperation, their fear, is patent. It isn't working. Maybe there isn't anything that will stem the tide of fractious animosity now dominating our politics. It would be powerful to hear from politicians willing to publicly engage with the uncertainties of the present age to not evade their challenges. And we need a traditional media that is less siloed and more journalists who esteem the merits of scepticism and objectivity. The dominance of social media is irreversible, and only the future will show how truly deleterious the technology will be. Even so, traditional media and Parliament remain the record of our arguments and of debate. Multiculturalism is one of the most important and bracing aspects of Australian history. That so many of us are born elsewhere or are children or grandchildren of people born in Africa, Asia, Europe, the Pacific and the Americas, and that we can define ourselves as Australian, proudly so, while acknowledging and integrating our religious and ethnic heritage in that understanding is a tremendous positive for us as a nation. That we have a social welfare system that provides education, health services and shelter for those most in need is another vital part of an Australian culture to defend. That we are protected at work, that we cannot summarily be fired, abused or harassed or forced into physical danger in our workplaces is also something to value. Yet all these things, multiculturalism, our welfare system, our industrial relations, were forged in the last century. It is possible to argue diligently and effectively for multiculturalism without fearing a debate on what kind of immigration system we want as a nation. It should be possible to defend social security and public welfare institutions while at the same time being able to have frank discussions about the systemic failures in our education systems and in our hospitals. We can support a union and labour movement that defends our rights and safety as workers, but also require it to adapt to the reality that many of us no longer work within large bureaucracies or collective work sites, that we work online or in the gig economy. These are debates we need to have. Sometimes progressives, sometimes conservatives will have the best arguments. Pauline Hanson's One Nation takes the easy route. It points the finger at immigrants. It is dispiriting to see other political parties fall in line. I watched Liberal leader Angus Taylor's reply to the most recent federal budget and was dumbstruck. I am a child of immigrants and I know what aspiration means for immigrants. Here was an opportunity for the leader of the opposition to speak to an immigrant constituency, many of whom own or work in small businesses or hope to do so. Instead, Taylor doubled down on being critical of immigration. This is the politics of fear, that no one in his team, in his party, grabbed the opportunity to speak directly to immigrant Australians is stupefying. Of course, the Liberals are hemorrhaging votes. They no longer know how to speak to this country. They don't know how to speak to this century. The malaise in politics, the valorising of disputation over debate, the general sense of wanting to burn down the whole system is dangerous. There are no majorities left, yet there must be a place to argue for and defend a common good. We need more public housing and a more generous dole, but also have honest debate about the toxic creation of intergenerational welfare dependency. We need to have a more fairly funded public school system, but can't ignore the long-term negative consequences of state education systems that no longer uphold the virtues of self-discipline and talent. And we must keep advocating for all of the Uluru Statement from the heart, but need to be cautious about ascribing the failure of the voice to Parliament only to malevolent, racist, bad actors, and to be honest about the failures of the Yes campaign. We're not having these debates because politicians are too fearful. I understand the distrust of politics. I have to fight that sense of cynicism. The Victorian state election is later this year, and I don't know who to vote for. The Victorian Labor Party is degenerate, not taking responsibility for a shocking level of debt, and obstructing investigations into corruption and illegality in the construction industry. The Victorian Liberals have been a joke, tearing themselves apart, arrogantly tone-deaf to the day-to-day struggles of people. In good conscience, I can't vote Green, not after that party's three-year-long discounting of anti-Semitism. You can support the struggle for Palestinian statehood and protest the actions of the Israeli state, without equivocating about terror and hatred towards Jews. The Greens have failed shockingly, mouthing the right anti-racist and undergraduate anti-colonial platitudes while throwing Jewish Australians under the bus. We didn't take Hanson seriously, and now we must. There is an almost universal distrust of politicians. People have legitimate fears about their economic future, and so many public figures and journalists make a virtue out of rage, placing the notion of a common good at risk. With the tendency of social media to legitimise conspiracy and partisanship, this makes it even harder for politicians to find ways to argue and debate effectively. It used to be that defenders of political correctness justified it as a form of politeness. Being respectful about language is an honourable aim, but not speaking up or voicing doubt because you are nervous of being shouted down or cancelled is cowardice. That's another effective volley hurled against progressives in the Please Explain clips. Maybe we need to consign spin and media savvy to history. There are politicians who have learnt trust across communities in this country. Of course, at the extremities, there will always be haters. But Penny Wong, Allegra Spender, David Pocock, Julian Lisa, Andrew Hastie, Jackie Lambie and Ed Husic are respected. Their authority comes from our sense that they don't bullshit us, that they are trying as conscientiously as possible to be truthful to their values and to their constituents. There are issues over which I disagree with every single one of them, but I admire and respect them all. In writing the above, I ask myself, why don't I feel respect and admiration for Pauline Hanson? She certainly speaks truthfully, and she has struggled against some quite hideous class-based vilifications of her character and life. However, she lacks empathy. She's locked in her own social media frenzy, and so her worldview is limited, and her rage is uncivil. As with the worst of all extremists, she thinks she is entitled to her hate. Civility may seem such a small and insignificant virtue, but the past decade or so has made me conscious of how crucial it is in politics, online, at work, in public, and at home. If we have underestimated Pauline Hanson, we must also acknowledge that we have failed to take seriously the lack of civility in our social contracts. Hate cannot be the antidote to hate. If we're just doing that, we're just hurling more fuel onto that fire. And that was The Perfect Storm by Christos Tsolkas in the July edition of The Monthly.
1: Let's have some good news. Claudia Wirotak told us in the New Daily, heart band-aid could reduce need for transplants. Australian researchers have developed a personalised heart band-aid they hope could one day offer an alternative to heart transplants. The 3D printed patch is made using a patient's own stem cells and silk from silkworms. Scientists say it is designed to repair damaged heart tissue rather than entirely replacing the organ through a transplant. Associate Professor Carmine Gentile, who leads the research at the Heart Research Institute and the University of Technology Sydney, has spent 20 years developing the technology. The patch can be printed in about 40 minutes once the cells are prepared over 3 months. It is designed for heart attack patients who have suffered heart failure. The breakthrough comes as heart disease remains one of Australia's leading causes of death. About 120 heart transplants are performed nationwide each year, while many patients spend months or even years waiting for a donor organ. Researchers hope the personalised patch could eventually reduce waiting times and provide a less invasive treatment option. But they say more funding is needed for testing before it can move to human clinical trials. That's Claudia Wojoliak, who told us in the New Daily, heart band-aid could reduce need for transplants.
0: And now moving on to the Good News Network. On the 30th of June, reporting on an amazing development, high-tech jacket prototype pulls drinking water from thin air up to 900 mils per day. A new high-tech jacket developed by engineers at the University of Texas can pull drinking water from thin air. With the advance in fabric technology, the jacket can collect up to 900 mils of drinkable water a day, say scientists. They suggest the groundbreaking technology could benefit anyone who spends a lot of time in areas without easy access to drinking water, like hikers, campers, runners, agricultural workers and soldiers. Research co-worker Professor Jiawa Yu said, water harvesting from air is usually imagined as a stationary device, such as a box, a panel. We want to rethink the form. By focusing on the fibres rather than building another bulky device, the researchers overcame a common problem in the field. He explained that the textile incorporated into the jacket collects moisture and funnels it to detachable harvesting units, which are then placed in a foldable collector and heated to produce the water. The jacket produced between 400 and 900 millilitres of drinkable water per day, depending on humidity levels, according to a study published in the journal Science Advances. Compared with conventional water harvesting materials, the textile showed a 3- to 10-fold improvement at scale. Study co-author Professor Keith Johnson said, "The important advance here is that the team did not simply make another material that absorbs water. They designed a pathway for water to move quickly from vapour in the air to liquid on the fibre surface and then into the interior of the textile." The researchers are now eyeing applications beyond clothing, including backpacks, tents, emergency shelters and other outdoor gear, allowing items people carry every day to help collect water. They also plan to look at applying the technology to remote field operations, disaster response and water access in arid or infrastructure-limited regions. A separate device developed by the same research team pulled a record amount of drinking water from the air using solar power in both the arid climate of the Chihuahuan Desert and the humidity of Austin, Texas. In tests, the researchers captured 1.3 litres of clean water per day in both locations. That equates to 4.3 litres of water per kilo of moisture-capturing materials per day, more than any other research group has achieved, according to a paper published in the journal Nature Water. At the centre of the team's work is air gel, a specifically engineered hydrogel fabric made from biomass-derived materials. The fabric absorbs moisture from the air, then releases it when warmed. Study co-lead author Wei-Shin Guan said, "This is a big stride toward practical atmospheric water harvesting. This goal has been incubated over years of work from molecular design to real-world operation, and it is especially meaningful to see those pieces finally come together in a field-ready system. The university's research commercialization unit has filed a patent application for the technology. And that item came from the Good News Network on the 2nd of July, and reporting on an amazing development. High-tech jacket prototype pulls drinking water from thin air up to 900 mils per day.
1: Amazing. And some more good news. Also on the Good News Network from Andy Corbley. Motorcyclist reunites with strangers who lifted 1.5-ton car off his body. In Queensland, a father of two is alive to see his daughters again, thanks to a horde of Good Samaritans who rushed to his side after he was pinned under a car during a collision. Bystanders managed to hoist the wheel and get the man out from underneath its crushing weight with only seconds to spare, as the victim was blacking out from the pressure on his chest. Tyler Weber was driving to work in Brisbane when a driver suddenly came into the opposing lane and smashed into the car in front of his motorcycle. He felt it drag him under before eventually stopping right on top of his sternum. He couldn't breathe, and the compression was so intense that his heart wasn't able to beat. Hearing the telltale bang of a car crash, two employees at a nearby business ran out to see what had happened and saw his legs sticking out from under the car. The two got their colleagues together and ran out to try and lift the 1.5-ton vehicle. Brian told the Australian Current Affairs show, "We tried to lift it off, we couldn't. Then on the second attempt, we had a couple of other Good Samaritans come and help us. The second attempt succeeded. We just knew we had to get the car off. We just sort of grabbed the spot and lifted it." Miraculously, the strangers got the car up enough to move Weber clear of the wheels, at which point survival was up to him. Speaking on A Current Affair, Weber described how, even though he was free, he was pretty sure he was going to die. He couldn't breathe. He knew his lung had been punctured. The paramedics that came to rescue him in their ambulance would call out, "Stay with me, stay with me." But he was finding it very difficult. Yet he was made of sterner stuff, and at the hospital received surgery to stabilise his lungs, and his heart was fine. "I get to spend more time with my daughters. I get more time with my family and a second lease of life. I can't say thank you enough," he said about his rescuers. Now, that just about brings us to the end of where we need to be for a short break coming up. We have, for our Melbourne, Perth, Adelaide and Darwin listeners, we'll be back with more. Regional listeners will head to local programming, and we will have another half an hour of providing some important news for you. I should have also mentioned that that was Andy Corbley on the Good News Network. A motorcyclist reunites with strangers who lifted a 1,500-kilogram car off his body. We'll be back in a minute.

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1: Thank you, Mike. This is an edited extract of a speech by Andrew Lee made to the National Press Club and published in the Saturday paper Life section on the 27th of June. As trust in civic life shrinks, Australia needs more joiners, people who volunteer, give and take part in local groups that turn strangers into neighbours. In 1864, two Australian ships were wrecked on Auckland Island, south of New Zealand. Each crew faced the same cold, isolation, hunger and fear. The Invercold, wrecked on the northwest of the island, fractured. Captain George Delgano treated survival as every man for himself. The strong abandoned the weak. A year later, only three of the 25 crew were still alive. The Grafton, wrecked on the southeast, became a community. Captain Thomas Musgrave and his four sailors built a hut, shared food, cared for one another, and even fashioned a chess set. After 18 months, they sailed hundreds of kilometres in search of rescue. Every sailor survived. Same island, different social contract. Economists spend plenty of time talking about capital, roads, machines, diplomas and degrees. Yet there is also social capital, the invisible infrastructure of a country. These are the questions of whether people trust one another, join together, volunteer through organisations, or feel responsible for more than themselves. When social capital is strong, people solve problems more easily. Businesses transact on a handshake rather than a 100-page legal contract. Governments can make difficult decisions with more patience from the public. Those in need have someone to call when the cancer diagnosis comes, the house floods, the job vanishes. When community life weakens, the national mood becomes scratchier. Transactions need guarding, relationships need checking. More public argument takes place through suspicion rather than trust. Problems that could have been solved around a table are left to harden. When common ground shrinks, divisive politics moves in. Populism casts democracy as a permanent struggle between us and them. It needs scapegoats to keep the engine running. Like their right-wing populist counterparts overseas, one nation demonises immigrants and international institutions, spreading the falsehood that Australia would be stronger as an isolated monoculture. The rise of populism is no accident. It has grown alongside a media environment in which more people get their news from social feeds built to reward heat over light, where outrage dominates thoughtfulness. Australia remains, by global standards, a generous and cohesive country. Yet our civic life has thinned. Over recent decades, participation in associations, religious congregations, unions, organised sport and community groups has fallen. The Australian Bureau of Statistics' latest general social survey shows that from 2019 to 2025, the share of Australians who agreed that most people can be trusted fell from 55% to 50%. Formal volunteering through an organisation fell from 30% to 23%. Involvement in social groups fell from 51% to 45%. Modern Australia is far from 19th century Auckland Island. Still, the lesson echoes down through the decades. A country's future depends partly on what its people can do together. Charities and non-profits are often where an Australian first learns that citizenship involves being there for other people. It might be the neighbourhood house where a new migrant finds her first job. It might be the community legal centre that keeps a tenant under a roof with a roof over their head. It might be the food relief charity that sees hardship before the statistics catch up. It might be the local footy club that teaches a teenager to referee the under-10s. Charities do more than deliver services. They create belonging, carry memory, give people repeated chances to work alongside others and see where official systems are missing those in need. They advocate, innovate and ask uncomfortable questions. A confident democracy lets charities speak, which is why the government has strongly supported the right of charities to engage in policy advocacy. In my own electorate, Cafe Step

0: Livingstone is founded on the idea that hospitality can change lives. Over the past 6 years, it has developed more than 60 migrant and refugee women take part in meaningful work. Last year, its founders, Vanessa Bretel and Hannah Costello, were named Australian of the Year Local Heroes. Their model is engaging and effective. English classes, cafe jobs and partner employers. A pathway from language to work and from work to belonging. Community connections strengthen politics. Czech president and poet Václav Havel often spoke about how important it was for a democracy to have a strong social life. Havel gave the example of citizens who joined together in a beer brewing club by taking pride in their beer making and coming to know others who do it well. They are creating civil society. One of the errors in policy making is to treat charities as subcontractors for government. Many charities do deliver programs, often with public support, yet they aren't just another delivery arm. A good community organisation can notice that a client has stopped turning up. A local group can create the trust that helps a newly homeless person ask for assistance before their crisis deepens. Conversely, government has responsibilities that charities should never be asked to replace. Medicare, public schools, income support and disaster response are core public obligations. Governments need a strong civil society. The best societies have strong public institutions and strong civil institution. Mike will continue with the remainder of Andrew Lee's address.
1: Thanks, Desley. Andrew Lee said, there are four parts to the project of rebuilding trust and strengthening civil society. The first is growing local giving through. I'll read that bit again. The first is growing local giving through community foundations. Community foundations pool local generosity, build endowments, support grassroots organisations, and keep resources close to local knowledge. They create a table around which families, small businesses, donors, and community leaders can gather. They create a trusted place to give, bequeath, volunteer, or help decide what a community needs. In Canada, there are more than 200 community foundations, five times as many as in Australia. We can learn from that experience while building our own model. That would mean an Australia in which every major town and region has a trusted vehicle for local generosity. The second part is bequest giving. Australia is about to experience one of the largest transfers of wealth in our history. J.B. Weir estimates that $5.4 trillion will be transferred through estates over the next 20 years. At present, only about 1% of Australian bequests go to for-purpose organisations. In the US and the UK, that figure is 4%. Australian community life would be stronger if professionals who help people prepare their wills made charitable giving a routine part of the conversation. A simple question from an accountant or lawyer could make a lasting difference. After looking after your family and friends, have you considered giving something back to the community? Asked more often, that question could help Australia build a stronger culture of charitable legacies. There is also a digital divide in the charity sector, as in the corporate sector, and this is the third part of rebuilding trust. Large organisations generally have data teams and donor platforms. Smaller charities may have a laptop, a spreadsheet, and goodwill. That gap shapes whether a charity can protect donor data, match volunteers, measure impact, and make the most of artificial intelligence. Australia should think of this as a digital working bee. The old working bee painted the hall and fixed the fence. The modern version can secure the website, clean the database, build the volunteer roster, and persuade people that password 123 has had its day. Less paint on the overalls, more two-factor authentication. Business can help by treating civil society as more than a sponsorship opportunity. A company can lend its tech team, buy its catering from a social enterprise, or make pro bono contribution one of the things that counts in managerial promotion decisions. Universities can connect students with relevant projects. Philanthropists can fund capability as well as programs. Larger charities can share tools with smaller ones. The fourth part is partnership. The Productivity Commission's Future Foundations for Giving report and the nonprofit sector's own development blueprint give Australia a substantial reform agenda. Some of that work belongs to government: simpler rules, smarter regulation, support for advocacy and strong charity oversight. Some belongs to the sector: governance, transparency, and impact. Some belongs to citizens: giving, volunteering, joining, bequeathing. Social capital can be rebuilt. We rebuild it when a young person joins Surf Lifesaving, when a retired teacher becomes a reading buddy. It is there when a local business backs a community foundation or a donor leaves a bequest to a cause that shaped their life. We rebuild it when Australians move from spectators to participants. The Grafton ship survivors lived because they acted like a community before rescue arrived. They built shelter, shared labour, kept up morale, trusted one another to attempt a 450-kilometre rescue voyage in a dinghy. Modern Australia is far from 19th-century Auckland Island. Still, the lesson echoes down the decades. A country's future depends partly on what its people can do together. The challenge is to become a country of joiners again, a country where more people volunteer through organisations, take part in local groups, trust their neighbours, and bequeath a gift to the community that helped to shape them. Trust is built through reliable institutions and shared work. Charities help Australians do that work. They give people a way to act on fellow feeling. They turn strangers into neighbours. In a scratchy age, that is work worth doing. That was an edited extract of a speech by Andrew Lee to the National Press Club, published in the Saturday paper on the 27th of June. As trust in life, civic life shrinks, Australia needs more joiners.
0: If you're scared of heights, please don't listen to this next story from the New Daily, which appeared on the 2nd of July. Daredevil couple arrested after Empire State Building stunt. A daredevil couple has been arrested for a brazen stunt climbing to the top of the Empire State Building in New York and proposing marriage without any safety gear. The fearless man and woman were seen 443 metres above street level, clinging to the antenna atop the building's spire. They unfurled a banner that flapped in the breeze and read, "When the power of love beats the love of power, the world knows peace." The couple was identified as Angela Nicolau, 33, and Ivan Birkus, 32, who were featured in the 2024 Netflix documentary Skywalkers, A Love Story. The film documents their relationship, planning and illegally climbing the tallest buildings all around the world. Footage from Wednesday's death-defying feat shows them dressed in black and wearing cat masks over their faces. Media helicopters are seen circling around them during the 10 minutes that they remained at the top of the world-famous building. As they started their climb down, the pair paused on a platform and Birkus could be seen dropping to one knee and appeared to hold a ring towards Nicolau. According to reports, Nicolau accepted Birkus's marriage proposal, later posting photos on social media of the ring on her finger. New York police were reportedly waiting for the newly engaged pair when they returned to the ground. They were arrested. A spokesperson for building management told the BBC that the unauthorised incident posed no danger to tenants, visitors or guests on the observation deck just below the spire. They continued, "It is to be emphasised that the Empire State Building observation deck, atop the world's most famous building in the centre of New York City, does offer a practical way for the most memorable marriage proposals." That was an item from the New Daily. It appeared on the 2nd of July. Daredevil couple arrested after Empire State Building stunt.
1: Thanks, Desley. And I would like to say thank you for your first reading on the new program, Your Afternoon View. also, it was interesting that the couple that you were talking about, probably not for the first time by anybody, proposed marriage without a safety net. Now, Peter Lewis is the executive director of Essential, a progressive strategic communications and research company that undertook qualitative research for Labor in the last federal election. He asked in The Guardian on the 1st of July, "We've spent 30 years meeting Pauline Hanson's anger with our own. What if we tried this instead? Here's my radical plan. Rather than shutting her down, let's keep asking her politely to please explain. It is here where she is most exposed. Australians have had a gutful. Across this wide brown land, the waves of anger generate their own source of energy as we raise the one-fingered salute to the government, corporate elites, and, increasingly, each other. I get it. I've had it up to here with climate backsliding. I'm appalled at the genocide in Gaza. I'm outraged that one man's stupidity is dragging the world into recession. I've got nothing but contempt for the tech bros selling their AI snake oil, the consultancy firms gaming the system, and grifters like Kyle and Carl sucking up all the oxygen. Most of all, I'm angry that One Nation is taking so much space in the political discourse, and that my polls are among those charting this rise, so that every time I write a column, I have to focus on Pauline Hanson and her populist humbug rather than the pressing issues facing our nation. But here we are. According to the latest Guardian Essential poll, One Nation is maintaining its meteoric rise in the polls, albeit with a slight flattening. Whether this is the beginning of a deeper decline or merely a plateau to build from remains to be seen. What we do know is that there are now so many people looking at One Nation that we can get a serious read on what's driving those who have crossed the Hanson line and those who have become One Nation curious. Based on our right track, wrong track metric, anger seems to be in the eye of their storm. Ed Koper, a political strategist who coined a word for this phenomenon, called it his excellent new book, Angertainment. It lays out the science behind how anger is determining our reality, with algorithms deliberately set to cater to our lizard brain's adrenal thirst for outrage, driving voters to the far right. On this reading, One Nation is not just tapping into a general sense of grievance with the status quo. It's harnessing a new centre of gravity in public discourse, anger pills that build their own momentum and shape a darker reality. For 30 years, Hanson has been fixated on race. But only now are her messages getting beyond the fringes in serving the commercial interests of the big tech platforms. This is something else I'm very angry about. In that time, we have met Hanson's sense of outrage with our own. We've condemned her, cancelled her, poured out righteous scorn on her. But in asserting Hanson's illegitimacy for so long, we have helped her secure the opposite. She is the angry outsider we have co-created. But here's a thought. What if instead of feeding Hanson's anger machine, we treated her with something closer to equanimity? Rather than letting ourselves get drawn into every outrage, doubling down on everything that reinforces our moral clarity, we retained our composure and engaged with her on ideas on their merit. Because it is here where Hanson is most exposed. Not her language, not her demeanour, not her clickbait, but her potpourri of half-baked ideas. The second set of responses to proposals she put forward at her National Press Club address earlier this month makes this point. The address was revealing. Different actors used anger to promote their own ends. Hanson to reinforce her outsider status and hostility towards the mainstream media. The press gallery used it to generate headlines by taking on Hanson, and GetUp used it to energize its activist base. But almost by accident, something else emerged from Hanson's engagement with this long-standing political institution. Genuine scrutiny of her policies, and it revealed how unprepared she is to govern. The best question posed was how her call to pull out of the UN would invalidate Australia's shipping and aviation treaties. She had no idea. Other claims, like the call to scrap all paid parental leave, were swiftly walked back. As for the so-called monoculture panic, by the end of the week, Hanson was embracing our Rainbow World Cup squad as the cultural model she was championing. From a distance, equanimity can risk looking like acquiescence, but we are pandering to prejudice when we should be calling it out. It is actually the opposite. By choosing to engage, we hold her to account rather than rejecting her views outright and allowing them to stand condemned but never actually contested. A final table on the reason people are concerned about a One Nation vote draws this theory out. A majority of One Nation curious voters fear the party is not equipped to govern. Even those saying they would vote for Hanson are concerned about this. So here's my radical plan to confront Hanson. Let's embrace her right to participate in the political discourse and engage in good faith. Don't ridicule her. Don't sneer at her lack of sophistication. Don't search for the reasons not to take her seriously, because with these numbers she is deadly serious. Rather than taking her outrage bait, let's hold her to the same standards as other participants in our representative democracy. Rather than shutting her down, let's keep asking her politely to please explain. By engaging Hanson and her supporters, we can channel the political momentum building behind her into something more productive, a genuine, good-faith discussion about Australia's place in an increasingly unstable world. In doing so, let's recognise that we all share a desire for a better Australia. That includes Hanson, her candidates, and her growing supporter base. Let's start there, on the point that unites us before we get to the many issues of deep friction. It's so much harder to hate on people you have taken the time to listen to, even when you disagree with them vehemently. As Cooper points out, the one thing that travels further than anger is genuine empathy. Meeting people where they are and inviting them to be part of something bigger. One Nation, indeed. Peter Lewis asked in The Guardian on the 1st of July, "We have spent 30 years meeting Pauline Hanson's anger with our own. What if we tried this instead?" Kingsley Driscoll had some more good news in The Guardian. Cameron Myers breaks the Australian 1500 metres record. Next up, world domination. The numbers are stacking up for 20-year-old Cameron Myers. In Paris on Sunday night, he smashed the Australian 1500 metre record, running in 3 minutes 28 seconds flat, the fastest time in the world this year and the fastest ever run by someone under 21. He's now 12th on the storied list of all-time 1500 metre times and just 2 seconds off the world record. Myers admitted the Australian record was one he wanted to tick off. "I think having that exterior pressure on yourself to get a time sort of takes away from the main part of the race, and that's winning. So, yeah, clearing that up, the record, I think it's going to be a huge thing going forward." He managed to take the record and win ahead of French runner Azadine Hubbs and the British 2022 world champion Jake Whiteman. The Canberra runner's next target is the Commonwealth Games in Glasgow, and an old-school mile race, the first time the distance has been run at the Games in 60 years. There he will compete against fellow Australian Ollie Hoare, whose national record he just shattered. Whiteman will also run the mile in Glasgow, but arguably the biggest name in the mile race will be his fellow Scot, Josh Kerr, the 2023 world champion and 2024 Olympic silver medalist at 1500 metres. They are both competing on home soil. Myers said in Paris, "I want to win and I want to put up a good fight. So even if I don't win, I want to make sure that I make the other guys work as hard as possible." Whatever happens in Glasgow, Myers has put himself into the conversation for a medal at the 2028 LA Olympics. Myers started his running journey at Belconnen Little Athletics Club when he was 6 years old. He told Australian Athletics that when he was 10, I did my first cross-country nationals and I just got smashed. I finished 17th or something and I went, ah, I don't want this to happen again. I really hate losing. Myers spent a large part of his childhood on the track, coached at 10 years old by Lee Bobbin and renowned sports scientist Dick Telford at 14. Bobbin told Australian Athletics, Cameron has been lucky all his career because he has had someone better than him to chase. Now he is becoming the runner leading and dictating races. Since graduating from Lake Ginninderra College in 2024, he has raced relentlessly at middle distance, competing in the 800, 1500 and mile, 3,000 metres and even the 5,000 metres, winning races at each distance. In 2023, he burst onto the scene as the second youngest person to break the 4-minute mile barrier, and then, a few months later, clocked a 1,500 metres at 3:33.26, the fastest ever by an under-18 athlete. He then qualified for the 1,500 metres at the 2024 Paris Olympics while still a teenager, but the Australian squad was limited to 3 runners and he ended up 5th. He said, it was a tough pill to swallow initially, but I think beyond that, it gave me the fire. Earlier this year, Myers ran an 800 metres in 1:44.05 at the Puma Nitro in Germany, in a time faster than Jakob Ingebrigtsen, Cole Hocker or Josh Kerr have ever managed. His 1,500 metres time in Paris on Sunday was 0.32 seconds faster than the time Ingebrigtsen managed as a 20-year-old to win the 1,500 metres at the Tokyo Olympics. Myers has been transparent in his admiration for his sporting hero, Ingebrigtsen. I love watching him win races, and he looks like he does it with ease. With the pair seemingly committing their short-term future to the 1,500 metres, it seems the boy from Canberra who grew up idolising the Olympic gold medalist may meet as early as this month at a Golden League meet in Europe. That was Kingsley Driscoll in The Guardian on the 1st of July. Cameron Myers breaks the Australian 1,500 metres record. And that's all we have time for in your afternoon review. And I'm very pleased to be able to say that we'll be back tomorrow. Remember, we no longer broadcast on AM, so head to varadio.org and find out even more things that you can listen to on your new station. I'm Mike Cannon. Reading with me today was Desley Reed.
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I'm Jill Ludlam and I'm reading to you today. Today's program has items on fridge safety, winter allergies and strength training, as well as other interesting tidbits. And my first item for you today comes from Prevention, oz.com.au, May, June 2025. 5 myths about fridge food safety. Leftovers, thawing, opened tins. What's safe and what isn't? We take the cool-headed approach. Myth number one. You need to cool down leftovers before they go in the fridge. The truth? Nope. You can put warm or even hot food directly in there. In fact, that's better than leaving it out to cool, says Jennifer Pallion, a registered dietitian and food scientist. Cooling food in the fridge reduces the time it spends in the danger zone, which is between 4 degrees centigrade and 60 degrees centigrade, where bacteria multiply quickly, she says. Just be sure to split up large quantities, like a big batch of soup or a piece of meat, into several shallow containers so they'll cool faster. And cover leftovers to avoid contamination. A large number of microorganisms are cold tolerant and live in the fridge, says Dr. Brian Kwok-Lee, a food scientist and the author of 150 Food Science Questions Answered. And while modern fridges can handle the heat from hot food, it's still smart to keep warm leftovers away from sensitive items like dairy products and meat, he adds. Myth number two. You can't refreeze foods after you've thawed them. The truth? It's fine to refreeze foods, even multiple times, if you do it right. Refreeze only food that was thawed in the fridge or cooked to an internal temperature of 75 degrees C and that hasn't sat out for more than 2 hours. Food thawed in the microwave or in cold water must be cooked before you refreeze it because it may have entered the temperature danger zone. Cooking can kill any bacteria that may have grown during thawing, making the food safe for freezing again, Jennifer says. Safety, though, isn't the only thing to think about. Some foods just don't look or taste right after being refrozen. Dishes with cream sauces, soft cheeses, and certain dairy products can separate or change texture, she says. Myth three. The best place to keep eggs is on the door. The truth? The fridge door is actually the worst place to keep eggs. Why? It's the warmest spot and has the least stable temperature. Opening and closing the door creates these fluctuations, and the door has many points at which heat can enter through cracks, Dr. Kwok-Lee says. That's important, since fridge temperatures of 4 degrees C or less help reduce salmonella risk. To limit bacteria growth, eggs need a cold, calm, stable environment, says Dr. Kaviswanathan Muthu Kumarapan, a professor in agricultural and biosystems engineering. He recommends putting them on the middle or bottom shelf, as these are the coldest. Myth four. Fruit and veg are fine in the same drawer. The truth? To keep produce fresher longer, in the fridge or on the kitchen bench, keep it separated. Some fruits, like bananas, tomatoes, apples and avocados, produce ethylene gas as they ripen, and that can quickly speed up the decaying of nearby vegetables, especially
ethylene-susceptible ones such as leafy greens, broccoli and cucumbers, says Dr. Muthi Kamarapan. Various fruit and veg also do better with different crisper drawer settings. Ethylene gas producing fruits like apples and ripe avocados keep best in low humidity, Jennifer says, while high humidity is ideal for vegetables that tend to wilt or lose moisture, such as leafy greens, carrots, cucumbers and broccoli. Separating produce this way will save money and cut down on waste, says Dr. Muthu Kamarapan. Myth number 5. You shouldn't keep tinned food that has been opened in the fridge. The truth? It's safe to pop that half-full tin of tomato paste into the fridge, Dr. Kwok Lee says. But there are a few caveats. You should cover the can tightly with aluminium foil or plastic wrap, he says, to prevent germs and mould spores from getting into it. That will also stop the food from taking on the flavours of whatever else you have in the fridge. And you should treat opened tinned foods like any other leftovers and toss them in 3 to 4 days. Still, the fact that it's safe to refrigerate foods in a tin doesn't mean you really want to. Food, particularly acidic foods like tomatoes, citrus-based products, and vinegar-based sauces, can absorb a metallic taste from the can once it's opened, Jennifer says. To better preserve the food's quality and flavour, it's recommended to put leftovers in food-grade plastic or glass containers. And that interesting item comes from prevention.com.au. I've learnt a few things there. And the next item comes from Harvard Medical School Health Beat at mail.health.harvard.edu. Standard emergency care. What does it entail? Advanced care planning. If your heart stops beating and you stop breathing, the first step in emergency care is cardiopulmonary resuscitation, CPR, a combination of chest compressions, artificial respiration, and defibrillation to shock the heart back into a steady rhythm. What if basic CPR is not sufficient? Sometimes your heart will start beating using basic CPR, but most often the heart needs more than just a quick restart to continue working. That's when doctors move on to advanced cardiac life support. Your lungs may not have the strength to deliver the oxygen you need, so you would be intubated. That is, a tube is inserted through the nose, mouth or throat into the trachea. The tube would be attached to a breathing machine called a ventilator or respirator that pushes air into and out of the lungs. Intravenous medications to raise or lower blood pressure, control heart rate, or make the kidneys work better would be given. If you were in a hospital, the staff would draw blood to check how well your lungs, kidneys, and liver are working, find out if you have an infection, and make sure your blood minerals are properly balanced. A catheter would be placed in your bladder to drain urine. If your kidneys weren't working properly, dialysis would be offered. Imaging scans, other tests, and, if necessary, surgery would be done. In the United States, this is standard intensive care. Well, that's pretty extensive. Wouldn't these be considered heroic measures? No. There's a huge disconnect between the thinking of people who are in the medical profession and those who aren't. If you want anything less done, you have to be explicit. Well, what if I say, yes, please do CPR, but no, don't put me on a ventilator? Well, you could say that, but
if you're so sick that your heart stopped beating and you stopped breathing, it's unlikely that your doctor would be able to bring you back by just pushing on your chest and shocking your heart. Usually, if the heart stops, the lungs stop breathing too, so you need the ventilator. To decide that you only want part of the emergency care intervention really makes sense. How should people discuss this with their doctors? The first step is to begin the conversation. You can start by talking with your doctor. Ask him or her, what would happen to me if my heart stopped, given my medical situation? Would I likely survive? If I did survive, what would my quality of life be like? 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And that article was slightly edited, is headed Standard Emergency Care, What Does It Entail? 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Easing Winter Sneezing, from the House of Wellness Supplement, the Sunday Mail, for May the 24th to 30th, 2026. This time of year can bring its own allergy triggers from inside your home. These tips can help you find relief. It's a chilly morning. You're wrapped in a warm blanket, coffee in hand, windows sealed tight. Then, out of nowhere, the sneezing starts. Your eyes itch, your nose runs, you think, but it's not spring. There's no pollen. Why is this happening? Sound familiar? When we think allergies, many of us picture trees in bloom or a freshly mown lawn. But the reality is that allergies can be caused by many different allergens, and some of the most common ones live indoors year-round. If you're among the estimated 1 in 5 Australian adults who experience hay fever, also known as allergic rhinitis, there are strategies that may help you manage your discomfort. Indoor irritants. Winter, with its closed windows, cranked up heaters and damp corners, can help create ideal conditions for common indoor allergens to thrive. However, once you know your triggers, you can set about managing them. Two common indoor triggers include mold, closed windows, condensation, and poor ventilation can create ideal conditions for mold growth. Mold spores spread through indoor air, causing itchy eyes and nasal congestion, and allergy symptoms can linger as long as the trigger is present. Dust mites. Invisible to the naked eye, dust mites thrive in bedding, mattresses, and soft furnishings. Both the dust mites and their droppings can trigger sneezing, a runny nose, and watery eyes in sensitive people. Managing triggers. The good news is you don't have to overhaul your entire home. Small changes can help make a difference. Wash bedding weekly in hot water above 60 degrees C to kill dust mites. Use dust mite resistant covers on mattresses, pillows, and quilts for added protection. Vacuum regularly with a HEPA filter vacuum to trap allergens rather than recirculate them.
use dehumidifiers or extractor fans to help control indoor moisture and discourage mold growth. Remove visible mold promptly using diluted vinegar or diluted bleach. Ventilate your home by opening windows on dry days when you can. Wipe down condensation-prone surfaces, such as windowsills, bathroom tiles, and areas around the shower, and fix leaky taps to prevent mold taking hold. If your carpet gets wet, dry it straight away. And that article is headed Easing the Winter Sneezing from the House of Wellness supplement, the Sunday Mail, for May 24 to 30, 2026. On Vision Australia Radio, you're listening to selected readings on women's health. Menopause and brain health, what new science says. And this comes from preventionaus.com.au. Your author is Christine Diane Almanzor. Menopause has a reputation for being all hormones and hot flushes. But the latest research keeps landing on a bigger reality. Menopause also shifts the brain. That sounds intense, but it does not mean damage or decline is inevitable. It means the transition shows up in measurable ways, and those changes help explain why so many women feel different in their head and body at the same time. Here's what the research is saying and why it matters for day-to-day life. Menopause leaves fingerprints on the brain, and scans can pick them up. A large study from researchers at Adelaide University adds weight to what many women already report. The menopause transition often comes with shifts in mood, sleep, focus, and mental stamina. The team analysed health and lifestyle data from nearly 125,000 women, including brain MRI scans for about 11,000 participants. The headline finding is straightforward. Compared with women who had not yet reached menopause, postmenopausal women showed lower grey matter volume in several brain regions linked to memory, learning, attention, and emotional regulation, including the hippocampus, entorhinal cortex, and anterior cingulate cortex. These regions often show up in Alzheimer's research too, which is why the headlines can feel scary. The more useful takeaway is this: menopause can affect the systems that support memory and emotional regulation. So symptoms like brain fog, low mood, anxiety, and feeling wired but tired make sense in context. The study also found that postmenopausal women reported higher rates of anxiety and depression, alongside more insomnia, shorter sleep, and more fatigue. Those symptoms matter because sleep and mental health influence everything, from appetite to stress tolerance to how well the brain runs the next day. So what this does not mean: brain changes during menopause are not a diagnosis. They are not a prediction of dementia. They do not cancel out the fact that many women feel sharper, calmer, and more confident on the other side of the transition. Menopause is a neurological transition in the same way puberty is. The brain adapts to a new hormonal environment, and adaptation can feel messy in real time. The focus now is understanding which women feel the biggest impact, why, and what support makes the biggest difference. Menopause as a neurological transition.
Perhaps the biggest shift in this wave of research is how experts now talk about menopause. It's no longer seen only as the end of fertility. Researchers increasingly understand it as a major neurological transition that can affect brain chemistry, structure, and long-term vulnerability in ways that vary between women. A major international research program is now investigating how hormonal changes interact with brain health and dementia risk, with the aim of reducing women's lifetime risk of developing brain disease. Dementia researchers are also placing more focus on menopause as a critical window for understanding Alzheimer's disease risk in women. This matters because women account for nearly two-thirds of Alzheimer's cases globally. That does not mean menopause causes dementia. It means this life stage may offer an important opportunity to better understand brain aging, identify risk factors earlier, and support women with more tailored health advice. What you can do now? The research shows that menopause can change the brain. It also shows those changes are not necessarily fixed or one-directional. Many everyday habits that support heart health, sleep quality, and mood also support brain health during and after the menopause transition. Prioritize sleep. Sleep disturbance is one of the most commonly reported menopause symptoms, and poor sleep has strong links to cognitive function. Treating sleep problems can support brain health, not just energy levels. Stay physically active. Exercise supports neuroplasticity, cardiovascular health, and metabolic health, all of which influence long-term brain function. Strength training can be particularly helpful in midlife because it supports muscle, bone, and metabolic health. Have an informed conversation about menopausal hormone therapy. The latest evidence does not support avoiding hormone therapy because of dementia fears alone. A GP or menopause-informed health professional can help you weigh your symptoms, age, medical history, and individual risk factors. Take hot flushes and night sweats seriously. These symptoms can affect sleep, mood, and daily functioning. Some research suggests more severe vasomotor symptoms may be linked with poorer cognitive outcomes, so managing them may support overall brain health too. Stay socially and mentally engaged. Social connection, learning, reading, problem solving, and meaningful routines are well-established protective factors. And this article is found in Menopause and Brain Health, What New Science Says, from preventionoz.com.au. And your author was Christine Diane Almanzor, dated the 3rd of June, 2026. So following on from that, I've found an item for you called Strength Training Builds More Than Muscles, from health.harvard.edu, 12th of January, 2026. Most of us know that strength training with free weights, weight machines, or resistance bands can help build and maintain muscle mass and strength. What many of us don't know is that strong muscles lead to strong bones, and strong bones can help minimize the risk of fracture due to osteoporosis. Osteoporosis should be a concern for all of us. An estimated 8 million women and 2 million men in the United States have osteoporosis. It is now responsible for more than 2 million fractures each year, and experts expect that number will rise. Hip fractures are usually the most serious.
Six out of ten people who break a hip never fully regain their former level of independence. Even walking across a room without help may become impossible. A combination of age-related changes, inactivity and inadequate nutrition conspire to gradually steal bone mass at the rate of 1% per year after age 40. As bones grow more fragile and susceptible to fracture, they are more likely to break even after a minor fall or a far less obvious stress such as bending over to tie a shoelace. This week-by-week plan, the Harvard Medical School 6-week plan for healthy eating, will help you transform your eating habits into a program of nutritious and delicious food choices that can last a lifetime. Applying the latest results from nutrition science, Harvard experts take you by the hand and guide you to create an eating plan to improve heart health, longevity, energy, and vitality. The good news is that research shows that strength training can play a role in slowing bone loss and can even build bone. This is tremendously useful to help offset age-related declines in bone mass. Activities that put stress on bones can nudge bone-forming cells into action. That stress comes from the tugging and pushing on bone that occurs during strength training, as well as weight-bearing aerobic exercises like walking or running. The result is stronger, denser bones. And strength training in particular has bone benefits beyond those offered by aerobic weight-bearing exercise. It targets bones of the hips, spine and wrists, which are the sites most likely to fracture. What's more, resistance workouts, particularly those that include moves emphasizing power and balance, enhance strength and stability. That can boost confidence, encourage you to stay active and reduce fractures another way by cutting down on falls. And this article comes from health.harvard.edu. Strength training builds more than muscles. 12th of January 2026. No content on this site, regardless of date, should ever be used as a substitute for direct medical advice from your doctor or other qualified clinician. And that completes my readings on women's health. I'm Jill Ludlam, and I was reading to you today, and I was your panel operator and editor. This program is produced in our Adelaide studios and can be heard regularly at this time here on Vision Australia Radio, VA Radio on digital and online at varadio.com.

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3: 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We're also upgrading the Eastern Freeway and completing the M80 Ring Road, making travelling around Melbourne quicker and safer. While we work, Eastern Freeway will be closed between Bulleen and Springvale Roads from the night of the 3rd of July to the morning of the 6th of July. Significant delays expected. 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

0: me aspire to be.
1: I really appreciate that.
0: Congratulations on your world records, but also on just what you're doing for sarcoma, because Sarcoma Awareness Month in July. Tell us a bit about how you got involved with Sarcoma Australia. Why the involvement?
1: So Sarcoma reached out to me last year and said they're doing a plankathon to raise a bit of awareness, obviously, for the rare disease of sarcoma. And they weren't aware of this, but I had a friend of mine about 10 years ago. He's now passed away, but he had a form of sarcoma cancer. He then passed away from another cancer. So when they did mention to me about sarcoma, I wanted to jump on board. I started off with initiated with the plankathon, raised a little bit of money last year. And then this year they came back again and said, I want to be a part of it. And I said, without a doubt. So what they're doing is just fantastic.
0: Now, we'll talk about the plankathon a bit more in a second, but sarcoma is one of those diseases that's not very well known and therefore doesn't get a lot of funding for research. And therefore, sadly, the outcomes can be not so good.
1: That's correct. So what I've researched and what I've learned about it as well, it's quite a rare disease or quite a rare cancer that people do suffer from, where they lose limbs and all the rest of it. So I did meet a lovely lady on Saturday where she's actually had to go through it 5 times. She had it recovered 2 years, got it again, and she was still out there smiling, which is just incredible. So there's people out there, unfortunately, don't get through it, but there's other people that do. But I'm happy that we can raise awareness to make people more aware about it.
0: Terrific. Now, speak about lovely ladies. Another lovely lady who we've got to know on this program over the years, Ellie Cole, OIM, a Paralympic swimming champion, was also part of the day.
1: Yes, we connected for a little while. She's awesome. She's a very, very nice girl. We had a little bit of a laugh last year. I didn't speak to her too much this year because obviously I was up on stage doing my thing. But she, from what I heard, ran a real tight ship on Saturday, which is fantastic.
0: Yeah, she's done a great job post swimming as well in terms of her media career and also writing a book. So a wonderful example of, again, diagnosed with sarcoma at a very young age, lost a leg, and that certainly hadn't impeded her as far as the progress she's made in her life.
1: Without a doubt.
0: Tell us about Saturday then. Just clarify, you had held the record, but it had been taken away from you?
1: I've held the record for the longest abdominal plank, and that was sitting at 9 hours and 30 minutes. That's it. Just a lazy day shift. We had someone took it off me and got 9 hours and 38 minutes, which I think is incredible. So then I thought it's not about fighting for a record or something. I just wanted to at least do a smaller record and raise a bit of attention for sarcoma. And I thought I'll play for a couple of hours with a 20 kilo weight on my back and see if I could break that record, which was a success.
0: Oh, terrific. I mean, that's a big deal, isn't it? I mean, I kind of said at the beginning in the Guinness Book of Records, but there's not too many people that are in that book. There's a lot of records, but not too many names as such.
1: Yeah, there's a few records out there that people can do some funny things on, but I like the sort of real in-depth ones that are a little bit challenging.
0: Well, for those that might be aware, tell us what is planking and then tell us about how Saturday went.
1: So planking is when you're on all fours. Obviously, it's a full body workout. You put your forearms down, you raise your body up, and you're sort of supporting yourself on your arms and your toes, and you're sort of just laying there like a plank. It works your core, your shoulders, your back. It's just a well-known sort of exercise that people do in the gym. A common time for people to plank is about a minute and a half to 2 minutes. If you can get to 5, you're doing an incredible job. But like anything, you know, you pursue a little bit more and a little bit more, and 2 minutes versus 3 minutes and up to 10 to an hour.
0: Yeah, Daniel, I've got to pick you up there. You said you just lie there, but you don't kind of lie there because you haven't got any support apart from your own toes.
1: You're holding yourself up between your wrists and your elbows and your toes. Everything else is a gap in between you.
0: What starts to hurt first?
1: Oh, everything. I mean, I've got a condition in my left arm called complex regional pain syndrome, and this is the reason why I started the plank back so many years ago. So obviously my arm starts to flare up, but from there I've sort of deal with pain quite a bit, so I'm able to take myself away and just go into a little bit of a daydream state and just put up with it.
0: Okay, so almost like meditating in a strange way?
1: Correct.
0: Is that to kind of take your mind off what you're doing?
1: It is, without a doubt.
0: Does it work?
1: In times it gets a little bit difficult. I've got a coach which has to come back and forth to me, sort of realign me and remind me where I am and what I'm doing it for. It works.
0: What was it like in terms of the crowd involvement? Because I guess it's not like players shooting for goal at the World Cup or in netball players shooting for goal. I mean, you're kind of just lying there, but you know what I mean, supporting yourself a little bit up in the air or a little bit up off the ground.
1: So being with obviously the Sarcoma Foundation and what they did on Saturday was incredible. I was able to look up and see all these other people planking around me. You're seeing all these kids' faces light up, smile. It was just amazing. And I was able to feed off that energy, seeing what they're able to achieve. Also, people that are suffering from it. It was really enlightening. It made my job feel so much more easier.
0: What about with the 20 kilo on your back? That obviously just adds to the degree of difficulty.
1: That just adds to the pain. But once again, you get into that little bit of a zone. You can just align it onto your shoulders correctly and you just go for it. You just pursue it.
0: Is it like in the middle of your back, sort of between your sort of shoulders and buttock? Is that where it kind of...
1: Yeah, a little bit more further up. Well, not too high up, but probably, I don't know, maybe 15, 20 centimetres down from your neck.
0: Okay. You talked about your condition. I mean, I guess as a young person, that would have been quite debilitating and like... lot of kids, you probably think, well, why me? Why am I suffering from this condition?
1: It was horrible. You know, growing up with it, I obviously got it when I was 12. And you're right, you know, growing up with this sort of debilitating condition where I couldn't play sports, I was left out. I couldn't do the things that my brothers and my friends were doing. I was very fortunate to have a very strong network around me, like my family, my mum and my dad.

0: to help me get through. But I definitely had the mindset of why me? What did I do to deserve this? Why am I in so much pain? But I was fortunate enough to grow up in a family and environment that, you know, pain can be your friend, and suffering, there's a reason for suffering. So I use that mindset and I'll use it to work for me. So now I've got a pretty good, I think, pretty good pain tolerance on certain things. I still suffer from it today, but what I saw on Saturday, it's just incredible to see what other people have achieved with their sicknesses and illnesses, and they're still getting up and smiling.
1: Interesting point you make, Daniel, because I guess people who achieve records in whatever is kind of one thing, but if they're fit, able-bodied, healthy, that's kind of very good, and we congratulate
0: you. Without a doubt.
1: When you've been through what you've been through, I guess your appreciation of what you're doing and how you're doing it is probably a bit heightened.
0: It's almost given me more of a purpose. I've convinced myself that there's a purpose to pain. My purpose of pain is to enlighten other people to pursue what their dreams are made of or what they want to do in life. I've had people come up to me saying that they've got a condition in their foot and they won't have to play hockey anymore. Now they've got the boots on and playing hockey again. When I hear them sort of stories and they were able to do that from my struggles and my story, that's incredible.
1: Well put. How did you discover planking and how come it sort of helped you at least recover or live with your pain better?
0: During COVID, we used to do a little bit of training at the front of my parents' house. And at the end of the training session, we decided to do a 2-minute plank. And the last 10 seconds of the 2-minute plank, I'll never forget, I was vibrating like an old Nokia phone. And I just thought, this is seriously tough. But it was like, I wanted to see how far I could go because like pain, planking is mental. So I knew how to deal with pain in the outskirts of freedom. If I moved my arm during the day, I wanted to see if I can use that to while planking. And I found out that I could.
1: And what about the fact that obviously it's very good for your core strength? I mean, often we hear about health professionals talk about if you can get your core strength up, that's a good thing for your overall health as well.
0: Without a doubt. So if you've got a weak core, sore back, like even your shoulders, I would recommend to start off with a small little plank, whether it be a plank where you start on with your knees, so your knees on the floor and put your elbows down and then slowly elevate your knees and lift your feet up and do that for 10 to 30 seconds, and you just strengthen that lower back and core.
1: And I guess, as you say, the secret is to build up gradually. You know, it's
0: correct.
1: Not going to happen overnight, but a little bit at a time.
0: Correct.
1: You did it for the sarcoma organization. People can still give to that because, of course, it's the awareness month in July.
0: Yep. So sarcoma awareness month is obviously in July. So they've created a website to donate to. You can either create your own team or you can donate to another team on there. Just look it up. And it would be great if you guys can donate something to the sarcoma month. It is a very rare disease and very well underfunded. So any dollar does support the cause. And they are a brilliant foundation. What I saw them achieve on Saturday was just fantastic.
1: Well, you've certainly painted a very positive picture for us. We'll put the details of that campaign up with our show notes. Daniel, congratulations. You reckon you might front up again next year?
0: We'll see. I've spoken to a couple of people there and they've already sort of semi-introduced me back, so we'll see how we go.
1: That's Daniel Scully there. Guinness Book of Records as far as planking for more than a couple of hours with a 20-kilo weight on his back. Great news. And we'll certainly put details about their fundraising campaign up with our show notes.

0: Well, our next guest is on the Gold Coast, and how fitting is that? Because it's a golden guest. It's Alison Davies from alisondavies.com.au. Ali, welcome.
1: Peter, you never stop amazing me with how well you introduce me.
0: Now, Ali, I'm going to put you under the microscope. You're from Tasmania. It's end of June. You're on the Gold Coast. Should I be suspicious?
1: No, but I may never fly home.
0: My hunches were correct, actually. But seriously, what are you doing there?
1: So I'm on the Gold Coast just for a couple of days for the International Mental Health Conference. I have not been to before, and we're almost through our second day and it's almost time to wrap up.
0: Okay, what's the purpose of the conference and then what kind of attracted you to getting along? I mean, we know some of the great work you do in this area.
1: Actually, you might not know this, and I don't know if your listeners know this, Peter, but I work now for Rural Health Tasmania. I'm the team leader of the Severe and Complex Mental Health Service.
0: No, you know that.
1: Yeah, we've never talked about this in all these years. I also oversee a grief and trauma counselling program with Rural Health Tasmania. I've brought three of my clinicians over and we're all here on a little holiday. And
0: much work. Having,
1: yes. So the kinds of presenters we've been hearing from over the last couple of days are a mix of psychologists, psychiatrists, people with lived experience, people who are creating and changing policy. There's a lot of people who work in a whole bunch of mental health organisations and not-for-profits. Yeah, so we've had a really beautiful cross-section of all kinds of presentations.
0: I'm not sure how long these conferences have been going on for, but the kind of open discussion, if I could call it that, of mental health, that's more the last, say, 10, 20 years sort of thing. Maybe 50 years ago, like, mental health was sort of hush-hush.
1: That is absolutely the case. And it's something that it's only been a couple of generations that have ever had even known that they could bring up their mental health or have words for it. But one of the interesting presentations I went to today was about MDMA and psilocybin-assisted therapy for post-traumatic stress disorder that's non-treatable. And there was a big reference to the work that was done in psychiatry in the 70s around psychedelics. So there was work around the mental health world happening long before we had words for it.
0: So this is kind of psychedelic medicine, which if you talk about the 60s and 70s, was kind of taking LSD and tripping out, but it's come a long way since then and be much more refined, much more structured, much more targeted.
1: Yeah, well, it was all of that research was banned in the 80s probably when it became illegal. But yeah, now it's very, very clinical and it's done under lots of guidance and restrictions and clinical guidance. So that was an interesting presentation. We've heard quite a few presentations over the last couple of days from amazing mob and Aboriginal people sharing culturally sensitive and culturally appropriate social and emotional wellbeing tools and information in regards to accessing culturally responsible supports. There's been a lot of talk, of course, about resilience and regulation. I have just before talking to you, I've just been to a presentation around navigating professional dangerousness, which is a really interesting concept.
0: Yeah.
1: And this revolves around how our own biases or our own professional blind spots and sometimes just our own good intentions can actually increase risk or perpetuate or lead to people developing new risks. So lots of interesting things to think about, Peter.
0: What about in terms of take-home messages? I guess there's lots and lots. And I mean, in the future, now that we know some of the other stuff that you do, Ali, we'll dig into a bit more about your roles and particularly in the area of rural health, because that's so important because we are such a big sparse of a nation in terms of a landmass.
1: That is absolutely true. And I think people who live in regional and remote areas have a whole set of needs that you just can't relate to if you don't have a lot of experience in regional spaces. Yeah, so I actually think there's a lot we could talk about this in future. But one of the things that I always do whenever I come to an academic conference, sorry to all the academics listening, and I love a bit of academia. I love a good academic conference. However, one of the things I always do is take what sparks my interest and use it to inform my own processes. And I love to reference the research, but I really ensure that I do the best I can at combining that with other sources of evidence, not just academia. So lived experience, community consensus. I recognize there's often biases. So some of the big keynote speakers are often sponsors. So, you know, there's lots of things that you got to take when you come to a conference like this and leave some, take some, network. There's just been a lot of great opportunities. But I think it's important to recognise when sometimes you have to know that you're on a different page to a presenter, or a perspective is not one that you hold, and sit in that, and you might not agree, and that's okay.
0: Yeah, well, sometimes, as you say, and good on you for doing this, you've got to kind of lift up the bonnet, as it were, and see what is under the hood. I mean, as you say, a lot of research, a lot of stuff that is going on out there is kind of sponsored, and you've got to say, well, okay, you know, the money trail, who's sponsoring or who's funding this particular research, and, you know, are they getting the outcome they wanted rather than the outcome that's best? But I probably won't want to get you into trouble, especially seeing the COVID is still on.
1: There's actually people around me. I found the quietest spot I can, but yeah, no, I agree with you completely on that.
0: What about in terms of music therapy? Has that come into it at all? Because, of course, that's when we first met you, if you like.
1: Yeah, well, I haven't heard any specific music-based presentations, and I think if there were any, I would have circled them and gone along. But there's been lots of reflections on the importance of connecting to culture and hobbies and leisures and things that make us feel good. So that certainly includes music as a really top element of all of that for most people, regardless of race or culture or age. But I've been going to academic conferences for many years, I guess 15 or 20, more than 20 actually. Anyway.
0: You were very young when you started though.
1: Yeah, I was. I've spoken at quite a few conferences around music therapy, and they always get a crowd. I think people are drawn to the impact of music on mental health and well-being, and even just connection to ourselves.
0: Well, I think we can all kind of identify with it. I mean, that's the kind of bottom line in a sense. I mean, you talked about academia and all the other presentations that might go on, and I mean, you make a great point about the kind of cocktail of therapies has got to suit the situation. But something like music therapy, in a sense, it's generic but also very specific, and you can kind of individualize it or put it in your own head as to how you respond to it.
1: Yeah, that's right. And you know what? There's also music therapy conferences. You could get along to one of those, Peter. There's an international music therapy conference. There's an Australian music therapy conference. There's a lot of people doing research in that world. It's a great place to start if you're wanting to delve into the science behind all of that.
0: A couple of quick ones before we go. Again, often on this program, we talk about things like nutrition and eating better for better health. Is that race that said at all during this conference?
1: That was. There was one presentation related to this, and I was very, very pleased it was included in the program. And it was about epigenetics and looking at methylation genes and other indicators biologically that might impact how our neurotransmitters are created or how they work. And I think that's a really, really important element to consider. So I was really pleased that that presentation was in the program.
0: And just one quick one before you go, and I don't want to get too political, but given some of the news that's been out in the last week or so, you talked about, particularly with First Australians, that culturally sensitive information being shared or that approach. I mean, that is so important as well, because it's kind of easy to, it shouldn't be easy, but maybe sometimes you can be dismissive of stuff like that when it is really, really important. I kind of think to have the believability and the ability to be able to tap into, you know, the psychology and the cultural significance of people's upbringing and ancestors, etc., those sort of things should be taken into account.
1: Absolutely. And we saw one of the keynotes showed us a really clear chart that showed us the increase in racism in Australia since the Voice. And referendum, that's what I'm looking for. And it just continues to rise and rise and rise. And as we know, it's really current right now. So it's extra important to have those voices elevated and having platforms that can be heard by all.
0: Alison Davies, there. You can find out much more about Alison at alisondavies.com.au.

0: Let's catch up with Professor Denise Wood from the University of South Queensland. And Denise, welcome back and thank you for your time.
1: Always a pleasure, Peter.
0: Denise, we kind of previewed last month that you were going to speak about the Big Apple event in June, and it's come and gone.
1: It has indeed. And in fact, it's a sobering thought that we are fast approaching the end of June. So yes, but every June, Apple holds its Worldwide Developers Conference. So this year was no exception. This was in fact their 37th annual conference, which was held June 8th to 12th. So the keynote introduced iOS 27, Mac OS 27, iPad, you guessed it, OS 27, Watch OS 27, and Vision OS 27, and not to be forgotten, TV OS 27. So the big news, which is probably no surprise to anyone, is the big changes to Apple Intelligence and Siri. And they framed the update with acknowledging that there are times when you expect more from Siri. And that would be the biggest understatement, because Siri has come under a lot of criticism in recent times with the advent of more sophisticated AI technologies. So they have finally redesigned Siri Assistant as, quote, profoundly more capable assistant that can now hold multi-turn conversations, draw on real-time world knowledge, and interact with personal data across apps. So they did, true to form, do some demos of Siri's capabilities across apps. So, for example, a presenter asked about a dessert he'd heard about at an event, and Siri located the details from his messages history, compiled the information into a watch party menu, drafted a message to his contacts with the menu included, and then presented, sent, and did edits. So, and in another demo, a presenter asked about something his son had shared in a message and followed it up by asking Siri to compose an email on the subject. So basically, it's now able to use all of your apps in a cohesive way. Yeah, as a really what it's meant to be, as an intelligent agent or assistant. And the dedicated Siri app lets users scroll through prior conversations, kick off new ones. So, you know, it's really important to keep that history if you need it. And that's synced by iCloud. So, you know, we've all got different kinds of devices, computers, phones, and iPads. Well, they're all synchronized now. So you can catch up with that whole history across all your devices, including in future your watch. And on the Mac, Siri is also integrated now into Spotlight and available via right-click context menus on any file or video. And in Vision OS, Siri AI is now getting a 3D visualization that users can place anywhere in their space. So chained events, connecting to your calendar to, you ask about an event, or in one demo, they wanted to buy tickets. Siri told them that, well, they need to do that through this lottery. And then it set a reminder, which opened up on their computer or their phone when they needed to enter the competition. But of importance and interest to us, with this new sophisticated Apple Intelligence, they're also coming to the accessibility features for Apple devices. So they'll be now using AI, detailed descriptions and natural language navigation in features such as voiceover, magnifier, voice control, and accessibility reader, and some new features for controlling power wheelchairs with Apple Vision Pro, as well as generating subtitles across the Apple ecosystem, which is all coming later in the year. So for example, users who are blind or have low vision with voiceover and magnifier can now describe on-screen information or a user's surroundings with Apple Intelligence. These tools become really powerful. So the Image Explorer in VoiceOver uses Apple Intelligence, which is AI, of course, the acronym, to give more detailed descriptions of images system-wide, including what's in your photographs, scanned bills, personal records, and other visual content. Updates to live recognition and VoiceOver, users can now press the action button on the iPhone to ask a question about what's in the camera viewfinder, get a detailed response, and they can ask follow-up questions in their own words to get more visual information. Magnifier also works with the action button, so users can quickly ask questions and get answers on anything that they're focusing as they zoom in. Voice control is getting more natural language, so it'll become more intuitive using natural language to help users with a range of disabilities navigate the iPhone and iPad iPad entirely by voice. So with this new flexible input, users can describe on-screen buttons and controls with natural language instead of memorizing labels or numbers. You can use the option to say what you see, which will help you to navigate any app, including those with visual layouts like Apple Maps or Files. And this will help users overcome barriers when elements aren't labeled for accessibility. So fantastic new use of Apple Intelligence. Similarly, Accessibility Reader, which as you would know, is a customized reading experience which helps people with a range of disabilities, including dyslexia and low vision. Now with Apple Intelligence, the reading experience will be more accessible. So Accessibility Reader works on more complex source material, including scientific articles, handling text with multiple columns, images and tables, and it will provide on-demand summaries to provide readers with an overview of the article before going into the details. And with new built-in translation, users can read text in their native language while retaining customized formatting, font and colors. And we know we've got captioning now largely available on YouTube and some of the other video platforms, but not on your own personal videos, but that's also coming. There'll be generated subtitles across the whole Apple ecosystem. So videos will then display transcriptions or spoken audio automatically. So some really powerful features that we can look forward to. And also launching about the same time, the Hakawa Adaptive MagSafe accessory is now launching and available on Apple Store online. And this is an accessory for people with a range of disabilities, which affects their grip, their strength and their mobility. So this is the adaptive grip and stand that helps users hold their iPhone in the way that works best for them. So in summary, Tim Cook, Apple's CEO, said Apple's approach to accessibility is very modestly unlike any other. Now with Apple Intelligence, we are bringing powerful new capabilities into our accessibility features while maintaining our foundational commitment to privacy and design. And Sarah Herlinger, Apple's Senior Director of Global Accessibility Policy and Initiatives, said accessibility features our users rely on every day become even more powerful with Apple Intelligence. With these updates, we're bringing new intuitive options for input, exploration and personalization, and designed also to protect users' privacy at every step. So iOS 27, which was obviously showcased at the conference, is now up to its second beta, but that's for developers. And we understand that the public beta is forthcoming, and then the full rollout, we think, is going to be around about September this year, which, Peter, the way the year is racing along,
0: tomorrow.
1: Be here before we know it.
0: Denise, do you know which devices we'll be able to use? And I'm thinking in terms of older sort of iPhones or Macs, no, iPads, etc.
1: No, they haven't provided that detail. I suspect it will probably get that information in due course, but it'll probably be the later versions. Yeah. Hopefully it'll support at least three generations, we would hope. But because it's Apple Intelligence, it is going to rely on some fairly good grunt power in your phone, I suspect.
0: I might be a bit cheeky here, Denise, but it's really good to know that Apple have got a person in the role that you mentioned with Sarah there.
1: Yes.
0: So someone like Twitter didn't do that a few years ago.
1: Yes, absolutely. Yes, well, less said about
0: it. No, that's probably right. The other thing, of course, this was kind of Tim Cook's outgoing address, in a sense, as far as his current role, isn't it?
1: In his current role, but yeah. Of course he is staying on with Apple, so we won't lose the intelligence, excuse the pun.
0: And is it teaming up a bit, in quotes, with Gemini as far as the Apple Intelligence and Siri goes? Is that part of the deal,
1: The truth will be when it's released and we've got access to it. What we see in a demo and then what actually works in practice don't always align. So I guess it will be once it's in the hands of all of us and we can really put it through its paces. But certainly the promise is there and it's heading in the right direction and it's a significant step forward for what we know as Siri today.
0: Well, we may have some of our listeners that might be beta testers because there are a number of people blind or low vision are kind of on that list and they're pretty sharp minds, so they'll be giving very good feedback.
1: Yeah, well, that's good. But, you know, I think what really excites me is that they've really featured this as a step forward for people with disability. So it's not just about trying to keep up with the rollout of AI, not Apple Intelligence, but artificial intelligence more globally. And it's not just about keeping up with the other competitors. They really are putting their commitment to improving accessibility using these technologies, which means that at least the philosophy behind the work that they're doing is where we need it to be, and it's on the right horizon and trajectory.
0: We won't wish the year away, but September will be here fast enough.
1: Yes. We look forward to that.
0: Denise, thank you for joining us. We'll catch up again next month.
1: Look forward to that, Peter. Thank you.
0: That's Professor Denise Wood from UDSQ joins us around about this time each month.

0: Got itchy feet and you would like to travel but can't get away? Not to worry. Tune in to our weekly virtual travel and music program, Sights, Sounds and Songs, with host Peter Stotzer.
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On Vision Australia Radio, welcome to Arts and Entertainment. I'm your host, Andrew Matter. On today's program, we will focus on what's happening in the arts world around Australia. We begin our readings with an article from The Age, June 24, page 3, entitled Daylesford Cinema Drama Has a Happy Ending, reported by Carolyn Webb. It's had more drama than a B-grade movie, with two shutdowns in five decades. But Daylesford residents hope it's third time lucky with the official reopening of the town's cinema this week. In a never-say-die effort, locals raised $250,000 and, helped by a reality TV show, they built the aptly named Phoenix Cinema after Hepburn Shire Council demolished the last community-run cinema 9 years ago. Phoenix Cinema president Jules McDonald said former jockey Michelle Payne's biopic Ride Like a Girl would screen at tonight's cinema launch, with Ballarat-born Payne set to attend. In 2015, Payne won the Melbourne Cup riding 100-1 outsider Prince of Penzance, and McDonald said residents had similarly succeeded against the odds to resurrect their cinema. Hepburn Shire Council contributed just $5,000 to the Phoenix via a community grant, which McDonald said was disappointing. The retired social worker said that in Daylesford, sport is well catered for, but there's very little in the way of cultural activities. There's very little for young people to do, particularly if they're not interested in sport. The cinema, to be run by volunteers, was funded from donations, sponsorships and fundraising events. McDonald said contestants and staff of reality TV show The Block had installed the cinema's seats, lights and carpet, painted it and outfitted the cafe bar. Their work made a huge difference and raised optimism about the project. This came after locals had objected to The Block building five luxury homes on Daylesford's outskirts. The project went ahead after the planning minister intervened. Daylesford resident Lan Straney-Craft, who with husband Anton donated $40,000, said a cinema was an asset to the community and adds to the town's social and cultural life. Growing up in Queensland town of Proserpine, Straney-Craft enjoyed going to the movies in a community hall, and he likes that Daylesford kids will have this opportunity. The 65-seat Phoenix Cinema is upstairs inside the former Rex Theatre in Vincent Street. From 1929 to 1963, it hosted the original cinema until it was dismantled to make way for shops. The building had deteriorated before, in the 2010s. A developer built a shopping arcade and leased space to a community group who in 2013 opened Daylesford Cinema, aka The Rex. However, in 2016, Hepburn Shire bought the building for $6 million and dismantled the cinema in 2017, planning to build council offices and a library. But the redevelopment was botched, construction abandoned, and the financial loss reached $5.65 million. The Rex building was sold back into private hands for $3.75 million in 2022. Jenny Beecham, co-owner of Moulton Guest House, said she and McDonald were determined to reopen a cinema and formed a committee. "It has been amazing how the community has welcomed and supported it," Beecham said. Hepburn Shire Mayor Tony Clark said, "The theatre committee and broader Daylesford community have worked hard to bring this important asset to life." And that was Daylesford Cinema Drama Has a Happy Ending, reported by Carolyn Webb for The Age, June the 24th, page 3. Next is a focus on music with an article from the ABC News Online, June 24, entitled Daryl Braithwaite's Heart Broken by Fans' Appreciation After Announcing End to Live Performances, reported by Melissa Brown. Australian music legend Daryl Braithwaite says his decision to stop live performances has broken his heart. The 77-year-old announced last night he was stepping away from the stage due to difficulties he was having singing. He said he still loved every aspect of live music, and it was with much sadness that he was giving it up professionally. "I've enjoyed it immensely," Braithwaite told 774 ABC Melbourne. "Hopefully the people that have come along and seen us and listened to us during the Sherbet times and the solo career will accept this." Braithwaite has been a part of the Australian music scene for almost six decades.
After more than 10 years as the frontman for Sherbet, he launched a solo career that included number one singles The Horses and You're My World. He was inducted into the ARIA Hall of Fame in 2017. Braithwaite revealed he had been wrestling with when to retire for up to a year, but made the decision within the last fortnight on a cruise tour. While we were up in the Arctic about a week or two ago, we did three gigs on the ship. It was after the third one that I thought, yeah, that's it. The catalyst for his decision was an issue with his throat that made it difficult to breathe while singing. He said it had caused him to lose confidence and performing was not what it had been over the decades. He said he had spent the hours since announcing his decision last night reading social media comments from friends and fans. It's broken my heart to think of how appreciative people have been. Like it's over, he said. I personally would love to keep doing it because physically I feel like I could, but in my throat, it's not complying with how I feel. Braithwaite said he would miss every aspect of being a professional musician. From getting up in the morning, packing the bag, getting in the car, onto the bus, into the plane, then into the hire car, then into the motel, then sound check, then the gig, then playing, obviously, and reaction, and like everyone who sings or plays in a band, that applause and stuff. People don't get in that in everyday jobs. Australian rock icon Jimmy Barnes recounted his memories of Braithwaite from his early days in the industry. When I was a young singer and Cold Chisel were getting started, one of my fondest memories was doing a show with Sherbet and Daryl. Being as generous as he is, grabbed me after the show and insisted that I join the band as they left the show in an armoured van, he posted in a tribute on social media. Surrounded by screaming fans who were rocking the van trying to get to the band was my first taste of fame. It was exciting and frightening at the same time. Barnes said he and Braithwaite had remained friends ever since. He is an absolute gentleman and will be missed by audiences all across this country. Enjoy your time surfing, mate. You've earned it, Daryl Braithwaite. Sony Music Australia said Braithwaite had an indelible impact on the Australian music industry. From his early days with Sherbet through to his hugely successful solo career, he has touched the hearts of fans both in Australia and across the world, the music label said. A constant on the live music scene, we will miss Daryl's energetic performances and hearing crowds of all generations sing The Horses at the top of their lungs. Fellow musician Wilbur Wilde rose to prominence in the late 1970s with bands Old 55 and Jojo Zepp and Falcons. In a social media post, he said he was saddened to hear Braithwaite's announcement. "Daryl, thank you for the music, the friendship and the countless memories," he wrote. "You've earned the admiration and respect of generations of Australians. And whatever comes next, your songs and your legacy will live on forever." Fellow Hall of Fame inductees Vicar and Linda Bull thanked Braithwaite for the support he had shown them during their career and revealed he had played a special part in their younger lives. "Daryl, we know how hard this decision must have been. We love you," they wrote on Instagram. "You were Vicar's very first crush, and when she got an A on her piano exam and Mum said she could have anything she wanted, Vicar marched her right to Brash's to buy How's That?" Danny Minogue thanked Braithwaite for all the magic music moments he had provided, while singer Vanessa Amorosi said his music would continue to inspire Australians for generations to come. John Farnham's son, Rob, was also signed to Braithwaite's label with his band. He described Braithwaite as an icon and an absolute amazing human. "Touring is tough on the body, mind and spirit. Enjoy some downtime." And that was Daryl Braithwaite's Heartbroken by Fans Appreciation after announcing end to live performances. From the ABC Online, June 24, reported by Melissa Brown. Next is a focus on arts festivals with an article from the ABC Online on June the 22nd entitled "Final Alice Springs Beanie Festival Brings Joy to Nearly Sellout Crowds," reported by Grace Atter and Elsie Lang. The 30th and final Alice Springs Beanie Festival has been a sellout, with almost 8,000 handmade creations snapped up by visitors to the colourful event. Event organiser and chief beaniologist Joe Nixon said the festival had set a new record, selling $400,000 worth of beanies in 3 days. Over its 3 decades, the quirky event has brought in more than $4 million in sales profits, 30% of which has been reinvested into funding creative workshops in remote communities across the territory. Ms. Nixon said she was really proud of the festival and all it achieved over its years. "It makes my heart sing to just see the joy that me and all the volunteers have brought to people," she said.
This year's festival was declared the final one due to ageing volunteers and the size of the event becoming too big for the current venue. We just didn't want it to get tired and people start having a bad time because these queues are too long, Ms. Nixon said. I'm so happy we're ending on a high note. It was through the community workshops that Julie Kitson, who lives in Willowra, a remote Aboriginal community about 340 kilometres northwest of Alice Springs, was introduced to the new art form 13 years ago. I learnt to do a needle felting when the Beanie Festival went out to Willowra to run the workshop. And then I came to Alice Springs when the Beanie big event was happening here, Ms. Kitson said. Since then, Ms. Kitson has become a master of the craft and now teaches others how to create beanies both in Alice Springs and in other remote communities. We have a long table and everyone comes along from here and interstate. We teach them and guide them on how to use the needle to felt a wool onto fabric, she said. Also, I've been going out with other staff members to run the workshop in the community, 1 week in each community. I've been to Tichikala, Santa Teresa, Yuendumu, Willowra, and Tennant Creek. Ms. Kitson said she cried when she heard this year would be the last Beanie Festival. I cried because this is my most beautiful work that I've been doing, she says. Maggie Pereira, who has been taking part in the festival for 9 years, agreed it was sad to see the festival come to an end. It's such a beautiful warm festival, you know, like a beanie, that makes everyone really happy, she said. Ms. Pereira won this year's Our Favourite Animal Prize for her beanie featuring two black red-tailed cockatoos, titled Jamie and Lou. I named it Jamie and Lou after my friends who had just gotten married. It reminded me of them, the black cockatoos, how they are like mate for life, she said. Ms. Pereira said the beanie was largely made from felt, with a foam base inside the birds to give them their shape. The birds' more structured features, the beak and feet, have been made from polymer clay. It took me, you could say, like a week working on it 8 hours a day, perhaps, she said. But once you start with felting, it's just really addictive, and you're sort of poking in the felt and you can't stop. At the centre of Ms. Pereira's winning beanie is a felted heart, which her friends gifted to guests at their wedding, a perfect final touch to a beanie all about love and gratitude. And that was Final Alice Springs Beanie Festival Brings Joy to Nearly Sellout Crowds, reported by Grace Atter and Elsie Lang on Monday the 22nd of June on ABC Online. On Vision Australia Radio, you're listening to Arts and Entertainment. The next article is from the ABC Online, June the 21st, entitled Emma Louise on Songwriting as Salvation and New Album Sunshine for Happiness, reported by Al Newstead. Emma Louise has been writing music since she was 12, but sharing it with the world hasn't always been easy. I've always found the releasing of albums really stressful, she admits to Zan Rowe for Take 5. But it's different now because I'm happy with who I am. That's something of an understatement regarding her fifth album, Sunshine for Happiness, a record born from a harrowing period of upheaval, but signifying a profound artistic rebirth. It features the most deeply personal, emotionally revealing songs of Louise's career, processing a period in which she got married, became a mother, got divorced, and underwent an intense mental health recovery. Songs like Beggar and Medicine examine an unhealthy romantic desperation, but delivered in gorgeously intimate vocal performances and understated arrangements, all swooning organ, muted rhythm section, and swelling strings. Dust is a folksy rumination on mortality. The absence of you laments feeling abandoned by the spirit of creativity amid fragile vibraphone and ghostly harmonies. Growing up in far north Queensland, Louise achieved success early on. She was 19 when she uploaded synth-pop's single Jungle to Triple J Unearthed. It won the 2011 Song of the Year at the Queensland Music Awards and became a breakout hit at home and abroad, charting across Europe thanks to a remix by Berlin DJ Wankelmut. My head is a jungle, went the song's hooky chorus. 15 years later, it feels like Louise has finally cut a path through the wilderness. Sunshine for Happiness follows Dumb,
last year's collaborative album with super producer and future classic label mate Flume, on which Louise explored her autism and ADHD diagnoses over warped electronics. However, Louise's last solo album was 2018's Lilac Everything, where she boldly pitched her vocals to a lower, unrecognisable register. The record was produced in Seattle with Louise's then-husband, Canadian artist Tobias Gesso Jr. "I never wanted to be a producer till I heard Emma's demos," the Grammy Award-winning songwriter to the likes of Olivia Rodrigo, Adele, Dua Lipa, and Harry Styles said at the time. But the stylistic decision to alter her voice masked Louise's deeper anxieties. Living in Los Angeles, she became increasingly isolated and burnt out, measuring herself by others' milestones and developing a harmful dependency on songwriting as the measure of self-worth. "I feel I had this beast in me, and I don't know where it came from, that basically whenever I wasn't writing music or when I didn't have something to show, I would just start burning up," she explains. "I'd lock myself away for weeks trying to write, but I was suffering so much. It would get to this point where I wanted to not be here anymore. It was like if I couldn't do that, then what was the point of being alive?" After experiencing a complete mental breakdown, Louise checked herself into a hospital, undergoing treatment and slowly re-evaluating her art and life. In the hospital's lobby was a grand piano, where Louise sat one day and wrote a prayer out to the universe. The result became All Beautiful Things, a tear-jerking ballad yearning for divinity and redemption. "I just wanted to live and breathe in all of the beautiful things in life, to conquer my fear so I could have more of the love, wishing for the end of suffering, the kind of suffering that led me to this massive shift I had. And I realized if I could do that, then living would be beautiful." More songs soon came, including Medicine, rendering the epiphany that true healing doesn't come from anyone or anywhere else but within. When Louise eventually checked out, everything was different. "It was the best thing that's ever happened to me, and then also my creativity just exploded." She started painting, sculpture, pottery, and more music came pouring out. Capitalizing on the inspiration, she decamped to Seattle's idyllic Bear Creek Studios in 2019, spending 2 weeks recording with a small band, with Gesso Jr. producing alongside fellow Grammy winner Sean Everett. "Making this record in a vortex away from the world, magic happened, and it was so good. And I think that magic, it kind of stayed in the music." Half of Sunshine for Happiness features music written before or around Louise's treatment. Full of suffering and pain, the rest is the other side, defined by light, reconnection, and recovery. That context weighs upon the album's heavier themes. Trigger of a Gun is a grieving response to a 2018 shooting in an LA nightclub, while God Between Us is a heartbreaking account of a doomed romance, but seeks love amid both destruction and creation. Buoyed by a rolling, up-tempo groove and warm, clipped guitar monies, Nothing Could Tear Us Apart is a paean of positivity, celebrating the good that abides even out of her separation from her ex-husband. Case in point, our best collab, our son Ellsworth. The sunny Bahia de Banderas provides another much-needed moment of levity, named after the coastal bay in Mexico where it was written and animated by beachy guitar, mariachi horns, and lively percussion. Releasing a body of work that had been shelved for 7 years and revisiting its dark inspirations has unearthed all of this beautiful but also painful stuff, Louise says. "There's so much grief in it," she confesses. But in promoting the album, relearning the songs for a run of intimate East Coast shows, and sinking into it, I feel the joy. This old magic is still in it. I feel I've reattached parts of myself. There's sadness, hardship, and vulnerability embedded in Sunshine for Happiness. But rather than sounding tortured or bitter, Louise sounds restored and always ekes out light amid the darkness. The 34-year-old isn't religious, but she achieves something akin to spiritual enlightenment on songs that invoke God and a hymnal quality, bringing you into the headspace of someone going through profound suffering and then salvation and clarity.
It's there in the gentle strings and synth that rise like the dawn amid the slow, stately grandeur of God Between Us, or the standout Holly Holly. An ode to the therapeutic, transformative power of art and music, the track ascends to the heavens on a swirling cloud of chirping synths and modulated vocals. Having exorcised her breakdown and breakthrough, Emma Louise is now in a good place, healthier, grateful, and resolved in sharing the music that carried her through her lowest point. Before, I didn't love myself or had some subconscious shame, so I was afraid of putting myself out there. Whereas now, it's not stressful because I don't mind being out there, because I don't mind me. I feel a lot of gratitude because I can do this. It's not even really a job, which feels nice. It's amazing. Sunshine for Happiness is out now. If you or anyone you know needs help, Suicide Callback Service, Lifeline, 13 Yarn, Kids Helpline, Beyond Blue, Headspace, Reach Out, Men's Line Australia, and Sane are available. And that was Emma Louise on Songwriting as Salvation and new album Sunshine for Happiness, reported for the ABC News Online by Al Newstead on Sunday the 21st of June. Next is a focus on television with an article from the ABC News Online on the 23rd of June entitled Lila Maguire Celebrates Success of First Nations Talent in Logie Nominations, reported by Fiona Purcell. Two young First Nations actresses who brought the story of tennis champion Yvonne Goolagong Cawley to life are among a strong cohort of Indigenous performers recognised in this year's Logie nominations. Lila Maguire, 29, and 10-year-old Eloise Hart both portrayed the legendary Australian athlete in the ABC's three-part drama Goolagong, which has been nominated for Best Miniseries Telemovie. The pair are among six nominees, including Bunjalong and Lama Lama actor Tamala, in the running for the Graham Kennedy Award for Most Popular New Talent. Maguire has also been nominated for the Silver Logie for Best Lead Actress in a Drama, where four of the six nominees are women of colour. A Noongar Buja woman, Maguire learned of her award nominations on Monday morning and said the thought of winning gave her goosebumps. "I dreamed about it, but it was one of those things where it's so surreal when it's actually happening," she said. "Baby me was dreaming about this day, and just being nominated is so huge." Meanwhile, Yamashi Noongar actor Hart, who portrayed Goolagong Cawley's childhood years in the miniseries, has also been recognised for her role in the ABC's Mystery Road Origin. She said being nominated for a Logie for the characters she's played is really beyond exciting. "Some of those stories remind me of the experiences my grandmothers and so many Indigenous families have lived through," Hart said. Others celebrate people like Yvonne Goolagong, who showed generations of Aboriginal kids what was possible. "I feel proud knowing that one day I can look back and say I was part of something bigger than myself. I just want to make my family and people proud." This year's Logie Award nominations saw strong First Nations representation across award categories and networks. Mystery Road Origin, which featured an all-black writing team, received five nominations, including Best Drama Program. The show's lead actor, Mark Coles-Smith, is nominated for a Silver Logie alongside Hunter Page Lockhart, Reckless, SBS-NITV, and Rob Collins, RFDS 7 Network, meaning three of the six nominees for the Best Lead Actor in a Drama are First Nations actors. Among the five nominees for Best Supporting Actor are Clarence Ryan for his performance on Mystery Road Origin and Thomas Weatherall for his roles on Heartbreak High, Netflix, and The Narrow Road to the Deep North, Prime Video. Maguire said she was emotional upon hearing of the nominations for Indigenous talent. "I didn't realise quite how many of us there were. That's so wonderful. I'm trying to hold back tears," she said. "Look at us go. Look at all this incredible diversity on our screens. The fact that we're at this point in the industry, being able to showcase all of our hard work and all of our talent, it's incredibly special." Maguire said it was a very important time and not something she could have imagined as a child. "There weren't many mob on screen when I was a little one," she said. "So to see it happening, it's so beautiful and important, I think, for all the little ones out there, those young mob seeing so many of us excelling.
It's a gift to have some good representation for us in the media. I'm just so proud. Maguire added that it was validating to see positive change playing out. This is something that our people would have been dreaming of. To see our young ones and their descendants succeeding in this country, she said. Change doesn't happen immediately. It happens slowly. And the fact that there are so many of us up there, it feels like things have been changing. And that was Leela Maguire celebrates success of First Nations talent in Logie nominations, reported by Fiona Purcell on the 23rd of June for the ABC News Online. And from Limelight, the magazine for music, arts and culture, on the 24th of June, Darwin Festival announces new artistic director, Ben Grates, to take up the mantle for the festival's 2027 program, reports Maddie Briggs. Darwin Festival has announced the appointment of its new artistic director, arts leader and performer Ben Grates, will take over the role ahead of the 2027 festival and lead the organisation through its 50th year in 2029. Born and raised in Darwin, Grates is a prominent arts leader, director, performer and writer, with more than 28 years of experience in Australian and international performing arts. A descendant of the Iwadja and Malak Malak clans in the Northern Territory and Badu Island, he is the founder and creative director

prison. In Spain, the diagrama model is built around rehabilitation, reintegration, and the belief that, with the right supports and tools and opportunities, children can and do thrive. In Australia, youth detention is still largely shaped by a punitive legacy, one that is too often deepens disadvantage and fails to interrupt cycles of incarceration. The outcomes reflect this difference. Spain now has reduced its recidivism rates to around 15%, compared to historical levels of around 85%. The model has also been implemented across France and the United Kingdom, and the costs are comparable or lower compared to the more punitive models. In Australia, the number of children held in detention has risen dramatically, with 4 in 5 young people in detention on an average day unsentenced. That means they are being held on remand or for pre-court not serving a sentence. Our youth detention spending has surged by almost $400 million in just 5 years and more than doubled over the past decade. More children in prison and bigger spending on those prisons do not translate to improved community safety. Around 85% of children released from detention in Australia return to sentence supervision within 12 months. This week in Adelaide, leaders from Spain, as well as Scotland, Hawaii and New York, those are jurisdictions which have similarly taken a different approach on youth justice, will join Australians with lived experience of the criminal justice system. First Nations experts, researchers and local leaders to explore what works to reduce incarceration and why Australia continues to lag behind at the Reintegration Puzzle Conference. The conference comes at a critical moment as some state and territory governments double down on quote-unquote tough-on-crime responses that risk sending more children into custody. Yet prisons do not make our communities safer. They do not prevent reoffending, and for many, particularly children and young people, they compound trauma and entrench disadvantage. Children who come into contact with the justice system have already faced many hurdles in their lives. Precarious living arrangements, including homelessness or placements in out-of-home care, drug and alcohol dependency, mental health issues, and other disabilities. At the heart of the Reintegration Puzzle Conference is a simple evidence-based truth. People are far less likely to return to prison when they have what they need to live well in the community: stable housing, healthcare, education, employment, and connection. This is borne out internationally in Spain. Diagrama centres are deliberately and thoughtfully designed to educate, rehabilitate and integrate young people back into society, with security playing a supporting role rather than defining the experience. Staff are primarily educators and therapeutic professionals, and the focus is on building skills, relationships and personal responsibility. Diagrama has supported day leave embedded in its program, so young people begin connecting with life on the outside as far ahead of release as possible. Young people living in the centres describe feeling understood, supported and challenged to take the next step in their lives in a way that contributes meaningfully to society. This isn't about being soft or hard on crime. These centres work with young people who have committed serious offences, often in the context of profound disadvantage. But instead of reinforcing cycles of harm, they actively disrupt them, creating safer outcomes, not just for young people, but for the broader community. Australia has an opportunity to learn from this. We need to base our policies on the evidence of what actually works to reduce crime and make communities safer, learning from both overseas and leading Australian work, rather than failed, quote-unquote, tough-on-crime rhetoric. We need to invest in strong bail support, diversion and community-based programs, particularly First Nations-led programs that

0: tackle the reasons children come into contact with the system in the first place. We should, whenever possible, ensure that children are supported in the community, but on those occasions where there is the need for secure detainment, we would do well to learn from models like a Diagrama. A smart approach to crime is one that addresses the underlying drivers instead of reinforcing them and perpetuating a cycle of harm. We have seen what works. The question now is whether our policymakers are prepared to act on it and build systems that truly keep our communities safe. And that article was from In Daily. It was by Mindy Sotiri. The article, From Spain to South Australia, Reimagining Our Broken Youth System.
1: And the next article, from City Mag, by Rory Dowdell. New circuit set to honour Adelaide's live music heritage. Adelaide's best live music venues are set to receive a dedicated circuit to honour Adelaide's rich music history. A live music circuit to be delivered by Adelaide City Council is tipped to immortalise Adelaide's best past and present live music venues within the next 12 months. Adelaide City Councillor Patrick Maher describes the circuit as a pet project that has been bubbling away since his Save the Cranker campaign in 2024. The way that our heritage system works, it doesn't necessarily protect the most recent cultural use of a space, so that live music history is not recorded in any other way. I thought, well, we can step in and do something here. Patrick presented the circuit proposal to Council earlier this year to unanimous approval. The circuit, which he says was inspired by the Boston Freedom Trail in the US, will feature a walkable trail and involve a series of plaques and QR codes that provide an in-depth history of Adelaide's most beloved venues, both past and present. In the old days, you'd go to the Exeter and then the Cranker and then the Producers and Tivoli, and you might go to the Stag, Patrick says. There was a circuit and a walkable path across these venues, and since most of those venues are gone, the circuit itself is gone. Patrick has remained tight-lipped on which venues will be the first to feature, but told City Mag an initial 8 venues were in mind to join the circuit within the next 12 months. It is expected that up to 10 venues will be added to the circuit each year, with the potential of old radio stations and recording studios being thrown into the mix. Adelaide is currently the only Australian city designated as a UNESCO City of Music, with the new trail aiming to enhance the status of Adelaide as a premier live music hotspot. Other key initiatives honouring Adelaide's live music history include the City of Music Laneways, which feature streets named after top SA talent, including Sia Furler, Paul Kelly, Cold Chisel, and most recently, the Hilltop Hoods. We have a responsibility to promote the industry and to promote live music and arts as a UNESCO City of Music, Patrick says. It also ties into the historical side of things and the promotion of current industry, so having this walkable circuit hopefully will inspire a few people to actually walk that circuit, and they might discover a new live music venue that they've not been to before. The Adelaide City Councillor has a history of advocating for Adelaide's live music scene, heading the Save the Cranker campaign to stop the demolition of popular pub and music venue The Crown and Anchor. While he admitted he loves the Cranker, Patrick surprisingly admitted that a now closed venue remains his all-time favourite. I don't know how many hundreds of gigs I saw at an Enigma bar back in 2009 to 2012, he says. I was a massive metalhead at the time, and that was the place to be. It's a shame it's gone, because that was my favourite spot. He says Adelaide currently has a strong live music scene, with emerging local bands deserving of recognition in boosting the city's musical status. It's good to see that people are still out and about, still attending, still getting to see that live music. It is a key part of Adelaide's cultural landscape, he says. I'll give 3 of my current favourites. Druid Fluids is like Pink Floyd incarnate. The Yellow Wallpaper is a little bit more of a grungy type rock. And Cherry Daisies just make feel-good music. And that was from City Mag. by Rory Dargirl. New circuit set to honour Adelaide's live music heritage.
0: In our next article, it's from Indaily, it's by Helen Karakulak. The article, Premier Concerned No One Will Visit Long-Awaited Arts Centre. About $100,000 has been spent this year to maintain the vacant land set aside for the Taakari First Nations Art and Cultural Centre, Premier Peter Malinauskas said. But uncertainty remains about whether the project would be a tourism drawcard. The taxpayer funds were for maintenance, inspections and the like for the dormant land at Lot 14, the Premier said in yesterday's budget estimates, the state government continuing to allocate $57 million for Taakari. Malinauskas said after appointing reviewers for the project back in 2022, the government was concerned about whether the project would bring in enough visitors. What I have been worried about, and what the reviewers were charged with examining, is whether or not people would come and go to it, Malinauskas said. If we spend a heap of money on a project such as Taakari, are people actually going to get on a plane and come and see it? That was not clear. They would only if it is done to an exceptional standard. The problem with that is cost. Shadow Arts Minister Heidi Girolamo said yesterday that Taakari was clearly not a priority for Labor. Under Labor, this prime real estate has become an embarrassing dust bowl, one that is costing payers $102,000 a year to maintain. The Premier needs to share his plan to ensure this key site becomes a drawcard for the state, not an eyesore. Malinauskas told yesterday's Estimates Committee that the government was still giving the project a chance by canvassing private philanthropists, corporate philanthropy, and more federal government dollars. There is a chance that we get this up, but there's also a chance that we do not, Malinauskas said. Clearly, at some point, the government will have to make a decision about whether or not we go with it or not. That time cannot be too far away, but we do want to give it its best shot. Malinauskas said he could not be specific about the dollar figure needed because I do not want to deter people who have already expressed an interest in making a contribution for the project. A pot of money for development of an innovation and cultural precinct in the city centre, including the Taakari project, was in the federal government's budget last month. But it was understood the quarantined cash was not enough to make the long-awaited centre a reality after Premier Peter Malinauskas halted work on the new gallery for an urgent review into its $200 million cost in October 2022. Another state arts media hub on Franklin Street landed $49.3 million in this year's budget as promised by the government ahead of the election. The project would draw the State Opera, State Theatre, Country Arts SA and the ABC under one roof, the dollars projected to be spent in financial year 2029 to 2030. Arts Minister Khayyam Maher clarified to the Estimates Committee that the government's almost $50 million spend would go towards the State Theatre, State Opera and Country Arts SA's share of the building and the fit-out. After $48.9 million is spent on upfront leases and building works, there would be $390,000 in funding per year for outgoing and interest over a 30-year lease term. And that was an article by Helen Karakulak. It was in Indaily, and the article is entitled Premier Concerned No One Will Visit Long-Awaited Arts Centre.
1: 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And continuing with our next article from Indaily by Rory Dardell, Council to Mend Broken Relationship with Government Over City Events. Council members last night voted unanimously in favour of a motion put forward by Henry Davis to offer an olive branch to mend its relationship with the state government. The motion stated that Adelaide City Council was in favour of hosting major events in the CBD, but was seeking to be at the table in the event's decision-making process. a mudslinging match between council and state government carried out on the front page and morning radio is not serving our ratepayers well, Davis said. Frankly, if all we do is shout from the sidelines, we should not be surprised that we've been dismissed and sent to the kiddies' table. I think we need to reset a broken relationship between the state government and the City of Adelaide. The motion outlined that a council does not oppose, in principle, major motorsport and sporting events being held in the CBD, as long as the government provides detailed information, manages environmental impacts, and prepares the city to successfully host any events. It follows months of ongoing disputes between council members and state government over the North Adelaide golf course redevelopment and the felling of 585 trees in the Adelaide parklands. Protests over the MotoGP, which is set to hit Adelaide streets in November 2027, have also been ongoing, with council estimating a further 200 trees would need to make way to facilitate the racetrack. Speaking at a property council lunch earlier this month, Treasurer Tom Koutsantonis was critical of the Adelaide Council, saying he would like to see councils reform the way they conduct themselves and stick to their purpose. Adelaide City Council is saying they don't want the MotoGP in Adelaide. They will fail in that endeavour, Koutsantonis said. Adelaide City Council say they don't want to see the Australian Open come to the parklands. They will fail in that endeavour. When they move away from that purpose, the government needs to act. We are needed to act more and more and more. Davis described the proposal as pro-Adelaide and not anti-event, anti-government or anti-growth. How can we help the event succeed if we are treated as an obstacle instead of a partner, he said. Support does not mean silence, and concern and advocacy does not mean opposition. That is the balance that council needs to get right. Lord Mayor Jane Lomax-Smith supported the motion, saying council had never spoken against events generally. We would reassure you to know that I have met or spoken on the phone with more than half a dozen ministers in the last week and talked about matters of common interest, she said. We are still in communication, we still work together, and generally we are a very supportive council of all the government's initiatives, and we are partners. Lomax-Smith will write a letter to Premier Peter Malinauskas, Minister for Tourism Emily Burke, and the South Australian Tourism Commission to affirm Council's willingness to work constructively on major events with the state government. The letter will also seek information surrounding the upcoming MotoGP and its potential tree impacts, road closures, butterfly conservation impacts and economic benefits. And that was from Ndaily by Rory Dardell. Council hopes to mend broken relationship with government over city events.
0: And our next article is also from Ndaily and also from Rory Dowdell. The article, City of Adelaide Budget Approved, but Not Without Backlash. Residents can expect a rate rise of 5.6%, which would see the average residential rateable property pay an increase of $127 compared to 2025-26 rates after Council approved its annual budget on Tuesday night. Councillor Mark Sebentritt was in favour of the budget, saying it was both responsible and balanced. I don't think anyone here pretends that these are not challenging times for many households and for many businesses, whether in relation to cost of living pressures, whether around rising business costs, or even general economic uncertainty, he said. As we look at the budget tonight, there are three questions we need to ask ourselves. One, is it financially responsible? Two, does it invest in Adelaide's future? And three, does it respond to the needs of today's community? Councillor Mary Kouros responded to the questions with no, no and no, saying she would be unable to support the budget. Rates are increasing faster than outcomes are being delivered. Debt continues to grow while major projects are delayed, Kouros said. There's insufficient evidence of organisational efficiency before asking ratepayers to pay more. There's not enough investment in economic growth and activation to generate future revenue and prosperity. Councillor Henry Davis was also against the budget, saying he believed many residents would be angry and disappointed. Residents have spoken, Businesses have spoken, community leaders have spoken, and they have told us clearly that people are under pressure, costs are rising, and confidence is falling, Davis said. Many ratepayers simply cannot see enough improvement to justify what they are being asked to pay. The budget would see $13.6 million invested into its Main Street revitalisation program, including upgrades to O'Connell Street, Goodger Street, Melbourne Street, Hutt Street and Hindley Street. However, Main Street upgrades have been delayed, with construction expected to begin within the next 12 months for O'Connell, Goodger and Hutt Streets, while Hindley and Melbourne Streets were flagged for the 2028-29 construction. A total of $68.8 million has been allocated in the budget to be spent on asset renewal and replacement, including roads, buildings and footpaths. Funding of $7 million has also been allocated for the Adelaide Central Market renewal, while Adelaide Economic Development Agency will receive a $9.1 million contribution from Council to stimulate business growth. The budget was expected to deliver an operating surplus of $4.9 million, with projected borrowing at $81.3 million at the end of the financial year. And that was an article from InDaily by Rory Dowdell, City of Adelaide budget approved, but not without backlash.
1: More from InDaily. Another major motorsports event roars into SA. The ink has dried on a multi-year deal to bring a round of the prestigious FIM Superbike World Championship World SBK to South Australia, the government saying it would bring thousands of visitors and boost the state's regional economy. Previously held at Phillip Island in Victoria, the Global Motorsport Championship will now be held at Shell V-Power Motorsport Park at the Bend in Tailem Bend for its 41st season from 2028. South Australian Premier Peter Malinauskas said securing the event further strengthens the position as Australia's motorsport capital and will deliver significant economic, tourism and profile benefits across the state and in particular our regions. With World SBK joining MotoGP, the Adelaide 500 and the AirTouch 500 Enduro, this announcement reinforces our commitment to motorsport and reflects our determination to ensure South Australia remains the home of motorsport in this country, he said. According to the Premier, the World SBK was secured as part of a deal to bring the MotoGP Australian Motorcycle Grand Prix to the Adelaide Street Circuit from 2027. The announcement that MotoGP would be held in Adelaide has caused controversy in parts of the community with concerns about potential tree loss, prolonged road closures, and Kaurna native title holders saying they were not adequately consulted. Premier Peter Malinauskas said World SBK was the world's premier production-based championship with competitors racing on heavily modified versions of Yamaha, Ducati, Honda, BMW and Kawasaki superbikes that can reach up to 340 kilometres an hour. The Bend will join other iconic venues around the world, spanning Europe, Asia, the Middle East, Oceania and the Americas. Dr. Sam Shaheen, who is managing director of the Shell V-Power Motorsport Park, said securing World SBK is a significant achievement for the Bend, adding that today's announcement marks an historic day for motorsport and for South Australia. This championship is set to bring the top motorcycle manufacturers, teams and riders to South Australia, creating a powerful platform that will showcase our venue, our passionate motorsport community and our state to a global audience, he said. Gregoria Lavilla, who is the sporting director of World SBK, said that the Bend is an impressive venue with exceptional facilities and a strong commitment to motorsport. That was from InDaily. Another major motorsports event roars into South Australia.
0: 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I'm John Hocking. Wendy Cox was reading with me today. Wendy and I were your editors and I was your panel operator. 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

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I'm Cameron Stark, and I'll be your reader for today. Today's program includes items on special school allocations and NDIS concessions. Our first story today comes from ABC Online and is titled, Concerns Raised About Teacher Training for Special Schools as Allocations Are Unfulfilled. This is written by Liana Walker. A former special school principal has raised concerns around training and recruitment, as data from the education departments shows state-run special schools have fewer than their allocated number of full-time teachers. The data, provided by Education Minister John Paul Langbrook, in response to a question on notice about staffing allocations, showed out of the 2049.2 full-time equivalent, FTE, teachers allocated to special schools across the state in April, 1,896.1 of those roles had been filled, 92.5% of the allocation. For comparison, mainstream primary schools have 102.8% of the allocation filled, secondary schools have 97.8%, and mixed primary secondary schools have 99%. Central Queensland, which has four special schools, has the lowest fulfillment with 93.4 full-time equivalent teachers out of the 110.7 allocated, 84.4%. The region also has the lowest teacher allocation fulfillment across all schooling types in the state at 96.7%. In the question response, Mr. Langbrook said the variance was not a direct measure of workforce shortage, and that schools had the autonomy to make resourcing decisions within their allocation. Queensland Association of Special Education Leaders President, Andrew Thompson, said being down even one teacher, particularly in small schools, could have a flow-on effect. It can have a bit of an impact where you've got kids with complex needs, ASD kids who struggle with a change of environment, or a change of teacher or teacher aide with that class, Mr. Thompson said. But he said in mainstream schools, which typically had classroom sizes upwards of 20 students, being down teachers also had a great impact, especially if those shortages were of specialised subject high school teachers. However, during flu season, when schools relied on relief teachers, special school relief teachers were less widely available than mainstream, he said. Work does become a problem when you engage a relief teacher who has very little or no special education background or understanding, he said. More often than not, the teacher aide in that class carries a fair load of the day. Mr. Thompson, a former special school principal, said recruitment had been a challenge for special schools for several years. Up until about maybe 3 years ago, a number of universities ran specific special education degrees as part of their initial teacher education programs, Mr. Thompson said. Those have since stopped, so people now studying initial teacher education programs have very little exposure to special education and students with complex needs. Mr. Thompson said it was also difficult for student teachers to complete their practical assessment in special schools. One of the challenges we have with some of our universities at the moment is if you do get a teacher to do a practicium in a special school, they're often not allowed to finish their last practicium in that school, he said. There's some talk or consideration or some thought around the curriculum delivery might not be as robust or as rigorous as it could be in a mainstream school. So, often, student teachers would have to go to a mainstream school to finish their last practicium. And of course, if that school's got some vacancies, they're more than likely to find a way so that person can stay within that school. Australian Association of Special Education President Dr. Tracy Chamlin noted the Australian Professional Standards for Teachers included a requirement to cater to the diverse learning needs of students, but said specialised programs could go a step further. There are definitely some specialised skill sets and pedagogical understandings that teachers who have gone through a special education training will be better able to do, Dr. Chamlin said. It's about understanding students with disability and the types of support systems that they might need to ensure that they are getting the quality education they deserve. Tony Banfield is the executive principal at the Sycamore School, which is a private independent special school for students with autism.
While the school is not part of the state system, she said the number of job applications they received had also been decreasing over the past few years. "We're finding that while there's a teacher shortage and a lower recruitment pool, the quality of some of our applicants are actually quite exceptional," she said. She said increased public awareness around neurodivergence had also resulted in teachers with autism also applying for jobs. Ms. Banfield said as a private school, they were able to get the required number of teachers, which she said was important for students, carers, and parents. "The reason it's important to have a full complement of your staff, including teachers, is to provide that continuity of learning for all the students in the school," she said. Across the state, there are 46 special schools in operation, with an additional 7 due to be built in the coming years. The plan to build more schools comes despite a recommendation from the 2023 Disability Royal Commission to phase out segregated special schools by 2051. The commissioners were split on that recommendation. However, they agreed the current system could not continue. Mr. Langbrook said the new special schools were to help increase enrollment demand, which has risen 47% since 2019. To attract and retain teachers, the department offers a range of initiatives, including incentive programs, relocation packages, and other support for both new and experienced teachers, Mr. Langbrook said. The Crisafulli government is also delivering a new professional learning program in partnership with 2 universities for teachers to gain more qualifications to confidently manage students with diverse learning needs. Mr. Thompson added that the commission also recommended deepening the content of special education in teacher education programs for teachers in both mainstream and special schools. "Let's have a look at the content that sits within the initial teacher education programs and just make sure that we have some greater depth of special education, pedagogy, and skills, and the things that really support people working with those very unique students to make sure that when they hit the ground, they're much better prepared than they currently are," he said. And that story was titled, "Concerns Raised About Teacher Training for Special Schools as Allocations Are Unfilled." And that was written by Liana Walker. Our next story comes from Link Online Magazine, page 19, and is titled, "Women with Disability Face Greater Barriers." "Domestic and family violence is not experienced equally. For women with disability, the risks are higher, the abuse is often more complex, and the barriers to support can be significant. Research shows that women with disability experience domestic and family violence at higher rates than women without disability. In Australia, an estimated 64% of women with disability have experienced violence, compared to 45% of women without disability, as at the Australian Institute of Health and Welfare 2022. The violence itself may also look different. It can occur across multiple settings and may involve a wider range of people who choose to use violence, including partners, carers, family members, or support workers. In practice, this can make recognition more difficult. Abuse may be subtle, embedded in everyday interactions, or linked to dependency on care and support. Women may also face additional barriers when seeking help, including inaccessible services, fear of losing essential support, or not being believed. For frontline workers, this means that responding effectively requires more than awareness. It requires an understanding of how disability can shape both the experience of violence and the pathway to support. DV Alert's one-day Women with Disability-focused workshop is designed to build on existing knowledge and support frontline workers to deepen their response. The workshop explores how domestic and family violence may present for women with disability, the barriers they may face, and how to respond in the ways that are safe, respectful, and appropriate. The goal is not to have all the answers, but to recognize when something may not be right, and to respond in a way that supports safety and dignity. Because sometimes, what matters most is not what is said, but what is recognized. DV Alert is funded by the Department of Social Services and delivered on behalf of Lifeline Australia. Training is offered at no cost to eligible frontline workers, with financial assistance or travel reimbursements or staff backfill available in some circumstances. To learn more about the upcoming workshops and delivery options, visit www.dvalert.org.au.
And that piece is titled Women with Disability Face Greater Barriers. Our next story is titled Queensland Charity Closes Life-Changing NDIS Employment Support Program, the ORCA Project. This is written by Sarah Richards. A charity that supported 90 young people with disability to become workplace ready last year will close its National Disability Insurance Scheme, the NDIS, employment service. Ollie Evans joined the ORCA Project, run by Wesley Mission Queensland, about 6 months ago after leaving high school. The 18-year-old has autism and a rare chromosomal condition that impacts his cognition, speech, motor skills, and overall health. His mother, Natalie Evans, said the Brisbane-based project had been life-changing for her son, who had dreamt of working in data security. "He's got these splinter skills in IT where he can do amazing things," she said. "But he's also got some real challenges, so we were trying to find through the ORCA project where he could use his skill set." The project began in 2018, offering a 2-year post-school training program that supports young people with disability with training and work experience across 3 different locations. Last year, the NDIS service supported 90 young people with disability with more than 300 work experience placements, according to the charity's annual report. The program's participants used their NDIS funding to be a part of it. In May, the charity told participants and their families the project will end on June 26th due to the increasingly complex NDIS environment. The national scheme is undergoing an overhaul aimed at reducing its $50 billion a year costs, with the federal government announcing cuts in April. Ms. Evans had been feeling hopeful about her son's life, but since hearing the ORCA program would be ceasing, she said she had lost hope. "My heart is broken, not only for Ollie, but for all the other families. It has been difficult for her son to process the news. I don't think it's quite hit him yet," she said. "It's hard sometimes for him to find his words and all the right words in the right way. But he said things like, 'I'm so disappointed. I'm so sad.'" Since Claire Rosterholtz began attending the ORCA project earlier this year, her confidence had grown. The 16-year-old has Williams syndrome, an intellectual disability that impacts around 1 in every 10,000 people worldwide. She had been attending the project while she finishes repeating grade 10. Her mother, Jenny Roberts, said she had signed her daughter up for the program to help her get a job. During one of her work placements through the project, the high schooler learned how to catch a train. "That was really good, and we really noticed increasing confidence for her around that," Ms. Roberts said. She said they were both shocked and devastated after hearing the program was ceasing. "We had no idea that the program was in difficulty," Ms. Roberts said. "I immediately wrote back to them and said, 'Well, what are we supposed to do now?'" She said her daughter was worried about her future. "Claire is not work ready," Ms. Roberts said. "She needs a bit of help to get work. She can't compete in an open job market." Wesley Mission Queensland provided participants a list of different organisations that offered similar programs. But Ms. Roberts said the other programs were more expensive than the ORCA project. "We've gone from being able to afford 2 days a week for 2 years to being able to afford 1 day a week for less than 6 months," she said. A Wesley Mission Queensland spokesperson said it was a difficult decision. The not-for-profit organisation told the ABC in a statement it regularly reviewed its services to ensure they were balancing impact with long-term sustainability. "The NDIS environment is becoming increasingly complex, with rising costs and ongoing changes to funding models, compliance and regulations, making long-term sustainability a significant challenge across the sector," the spokesperson said. "We are saddened by the impact this closure and other changes across the sector are having on families and young people with disabilities." The charity had hoped to transition the service to another provider to allow participants the opportunity to continue with the program. "Despite our best efforts, this did not proceed," the spokesperson said. "All participants have been offered support to identify other opportunities and suitable training programs." A spokesperson for the National Disability Insurance Agency, the NDIA, which implements the NDIS, said the scheme funds eligible individuals to have the choice and control over services, and that it does not directly fund providers. "The NDIS supports thousands of people with a disability to build their work capacity and their skills,
to find and keep a job, the spokesperson said. Since July 2024, the number of participants receiving funding towards employment support had increased by 58%. Ms. Evans, an occupational therapist, said she is now concerned about the wider disability support sector. With the NDIS funding cuts, there's nothing much coming up, she said. I would really like the NDIS to provide proper funding to invest in these services that are actually delivering outcomes. Ms. Evans is now considering reducing her work hours to be with her son if she is unable to find an alternative employment support program. Ollie isn't someone that could just go along to a normal disability employment service, she said. He really needs a bit more support to transition into employment. And that story was titled, Queensland Charity Closes Life-Changing NDIS Employment Support Program, The Orca Project. And it was written by Sarah Richards. On Vision Australia Radio and across the Reading Radio Network, you're listening to What's News in Disability. Our next story from ABC Online is titled, Albanese Government Gives Ground on Tax, but How Much Will It Have to Cede on the NDIS? This is written by Michelle Grattan. Only a little more than a year into its second term, and with Pauline Hanson turning politics upside down, the Albanese government finds itself in policy quicksand on three core issues: its budget tax reforms, its wrestle to curb the National Disability Insurance Scheme, and the electorally sensitive area of migration. On Thursday, the government announced changes to its tax package, worth $475 million over the forward estimates, yet to be legislated. While the budget itself indicated there would be consultations with stakeholders on the details, the measures aim to allay the fierce post-budget backlash from vested interests and some commentators. If anyone doubts Labor's concern to smooth the passage for tax legislation, they only have to note that the alterations have been unveiled ahead of the report of the Senate inquiry into it. Usually, it would be the Treasurer alone assigned to do the sweep-up. But Prime Minister Anthony Albanese fronted Thursday's news conference with Jim Chalmers, perhaps to make it clear he has personally been listening and taking account of feedback. Some measures will be incorporated into the legislation that will be before the Senate in the coming fortnight, while others will wait. The government says its changes mean all 2.7 million active small businesses will be eligible for the capital gains tax concessions. The threshold is being lifted from $2 million turnover to $10 million. The government is also proposing special arrangements for startups that are innovative. In addition, it is seeking to put to bed the scare campaign about a death tax by exempting all kinds of testamentary trusts from its planned 30% tax on discretionary trust distributions. The legislation currently before Parliament doesn't cover trusts. That will come later. The government will amend its tax legislation in the Senate to provide more certainty on the details. The current version leaves much up to the Treasurer's discretion. In what will be an intense fortnight of sitting, beginning Monday, ahead of the winter parliamentary break, the government's wish is to get through both its tax legislations, encompassing reforms to negative gearing and capital gains tax, and including the Working Australians Tax Offset, and its NDIS reform legislation. It is looking to the Greens as partners to pass the tax reforms, even though the Greens have criticisms of the negative gearing grandfathering, and to the Coalition to be the dance partner on the NDIS legislation. There has also been speculation about a possible opposition Greens deal to extend both the Senate inquiry into tax, which the Coalition would like to do, and the inquiry into the NDIS that the Greens want to run longer, but the prospect of such deals seems to have faded. The NDIS legislation sets the framework for a more restricted scheme, with its costs growing at only 2% annually over the next 4 years, rising to about 10% after that, compared to the present 10%. The government says the measures in its bill will fight fraud and stop rorts, slow rapid cost increases, and make eligibility requirements clearer. The critics say they will worsen the lives of vulnerable people. As happened with the government's reform push last term, the states are reluctant to pull their weight in taking on sufficient responsibility as the Commonwealth cuts back. They are collectively jacking up. The federal government thinks, or hopes, this is posturing.
Equally, if not more, damaging for the government has been the evidence at the Senate inquiry, with heart-tugging stories of people potentially disadvantaged by the cutbacks to come. Reform to the scheme will take years, so the government can expect a drawn-out, concerted campaign for it to soften its stance. But the more it does, the longer it takes to put in place state government supports to fill gaps, the less the prospect of meeting the financial targets, especially that highly ambitious one of an annual cost increase of only 2%. Reform of the NDIS is at the heart of the budget savings, and slippage would have serious fiscal consequences. Despite its hopes of securing the NDIS legislation in the coming sitting, the expectation is that the government faces the prospect of having to accept a longer inquiry. The reform task in migration is less acknowledged by the government, but also imperative. On Thursday, the latest national overseas migration numbers for the 2025 calendar year were released, a total of 301,000. The NOM is the net gain or loss of population through international migration to and from Australia. Although it has come down from the stratospheric annual peak of about 550,000 it reached post-pandemic, the levels of the last several quarters suggest the NOM is settling at around 300,000 annually. That is well above the about 225,000 that has been the long-run average forecast. For political and substantive reasons, the government knows the NOM has to be shaved. The opposition is committed to slashing immigration. It has not released a number by which it would cut it, although it has set a ceiling for the NOM at the number of homes completed in the year before, currently about 170,000. More importantly, in political terms, immigration is a springboard for One Nation. A suite of issues around immigration needs review by the government. But as has happened with tax policy and NDIS reform, there are complications wherever it looks. Reducing immigration has implications for economic growth, the overall workforce, particular industries and sectors, exports and education. There are many jobs Australians won't do, at least in enough numbers for which migrants are vital. This is most obvious in aged care. Construction requires more skilled workers, and without enough workers, the housing crisis will worsen. The agricultural sector relies on temporary workers. The higher intake of previous years have increased pressure for family reunions, which are currently taking years, and in some cases, a ridiculous number of years. Crackdowns on student numbers come at the cost of tertiary institutions and of returns to one of Australia's leading export industries. Much attention has been focused on the opposition's protracted production of its immigration policy. The government's priorities in that area will be different, but the difficulties it faces if the system is to be made more fit for purpose are formidable. Michelle Grattan is a professional fellow at the University of Canberra and chief political correspondent at The Conversation, where this article first appeared. The story was titled, Albanese Government Gives Ground on Tax, but How Much Will It Have to Cede on the NDIS? And that was written by Michelle Grattan. And that completes What's News in Disability. 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
4: ISIS Audiobooks presents an unabridged recording of Only Time Will Tell, written by Jeffrey Archer and read by Roger Allam and Amelia Fox. The moral right of the author has been asserted. 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
5: Grandma always wanted to know who had visited the tea shop where her daughter worked as a waitress, what they ate, what they were wearing, where they sat. Details of meals that were cooked on a stove in a room lit by electric light bulbs that didn't leave any candle wax, not to mention customers who sometimes left a threepenny bit tip, which Maisie had to split with the cook. Maisie was more concerned to find out what Harry had done at school the previous day. She demanded a daily report, which didn't seem to interest Grandma, perhaps because she'd never been to school. Come to think of it, she'd never been to a tea shop either. Grandpa rarely commented, because after 4 years of loading and unloading an artillery field gun, morning, noon and night, he was so deaf he had to satisfy himself with watching their lips move and nodding from time to time. This could give outsiders the impression he was stupid, which the rest of the family knew to their cost he wasn't. The family's morning routine only varied at weekends. On Saturdays, Harry would follow his uncle out of the kitchen, always remaining a pace behind him as he walked to the door.

0: Hermione's opening salvo. "Not allowed to leave until I'm 14," Harry reminded him. "It's the law."
1: "A bloody stupid law, if you ask me. I'd packed up school and was working on the docks by the time I was 12,
0: Stan would announce, as if Harry had never heard this profound observation before. Harry didn't bother to respond, as he already knew what his uncle's next sentence would be.
1: "And what's more, I'd signed up to join Kitchener's army before my 17th birthday."
0: "Tell me about the war, Uncle Stan," said Harry, aware that this would keep him occupied for several hundred yards.
1: "Me and your dad joined the Royal Gloucestershire Regiment on the same day," Stan said, touching his cloth cap as if saluting a distant memory. "After 12 weeks basic training at Taunton Barracks, we were shipped off to Wipers to fight the Boche. Once we got there, we spent most of our time cooped up in rat-infested trenches, waiting to be told by some toffee-nosed officer that when the bugles sounded, we was going over the top, bayonets fixed, rifles firing as we advanced towards the enemy lines."
0: This would be followed by a long pause, after which Stan would add,
1: "I was one of the lucky ones. Got back to Blighty all shipshape and Bristol fashion."
0: Harry could have predicted his next sentence word for word, but remained silent.
1: "You just don't know how lucky you are, my lad. I lost 2 brothers, your Uncle Ray and your Uncle Bert, and your father not only lost a brother, but his father, your other granddad, what you never met. A proper man, who could down a pint of beer faster than any docker I've ever come across."
0: If Stan had looked down, he would have seen the boy mouthing his words. But today, to Harry's surprise, Uncle Stan added a sentence he'd never uttered before.
1: "And your dad would still be alive today if only management had listened to me."
0: Harry was suddenly alert. His dad's death had always been the subject of whispered conversations and hushed tones, but Uncle Stan clammed up, as if he realized he'd gone too far. Maybe next week, thought Harry, catching his uncle up and keeping in step with him as if they were 2 soldiers on a parade ground.
1: "So, who are City playing this afternoon?" asked Stan, back on script.
2: "Charlton Athletic,"
0: Harry replied.
1: "They're a load of old cobblers."
2: "They trounced us last season," Harry reminded his uncle.
1: "Bloody lucky if you ask me," said Stan,
0: and didn't open his mouth again. When they reached the entrance to the dockyard, Stan clocked in before heading off to the pen where he was working with a gang of other dockers, none of whom could afford to be a minute late. Unemployment was at an all-time high, and too many young men were standing outside the gates waiting to take their place. Harry didn't follow his uncle because he knew that if Mr. Haskins caught him hanging around the sheds, he would get a clip round the ear, followed by a boot up the backside from his uncle for annoying the ganger. Instead, he set off in the opposite direction. Harry's first port of call every Saturday morning was old Jack Tarr, who lived in the railway carriage at the other end of the dockyard. He had never told Stan about his regular visits because his uncle had warned him to avoid the old man at all costs.
1: "Probably hasn't had a bath in years," said a man who washed once a quarter, and then only after Harry's mother complained about the smell.
0: But curiosity had long ago got the better of Harry, and one morning he'd crept up to the railway carriage on his hands and knees, lifted himself up, and peeped through a window. The old man was sitting in first class, reading a book. Old Jack turned to face him and said,
1: "Come on in, lad."
0: Harry jumped down and didn't stop running until he reached his front door. The following Saturday, Harry once again crawled up to the carriage and peered inside. Old Jack seemed to be fast asleep, but then Harry heard him say,
1: "Why don't you come in, my boy? I'm not going to bite you."
0: Harry turned the heavy brass handle and tentatively pulled open the carriage door, but he didn't step inside. He just stared at the man seated in the centre of the carriage. It was hard to tell how old he was, because his face was covered in a well-groomed salt-and-pepper beard, which made him look like the sailor on the Players Please packet.
2: but he looked at Harry with a warmth in his eyes that Uncle Stan had never met.

0: Are you old Jack Tar? Harry ventured. That's what they call me, the old man replied. Is this where you live? Harry asked, glancing around the carriage, his eyes settling on a stack of old newspapers piled high on the opposite seat. Yes, he replied. It's been my home for these past 20 years. Why don't you close the door and take a seat, young man? Harry gave the offer some thought before he jumped back out of the carriage and once again ran away. The following Saturday, Harry did close the door, but he kept hold of the handle, ready to bolt if the old man as much as twitched a muscle. They stared at each other for some time before old Jack asked, "What's your name?"
1: "Harry."
0: "And where do you go to school?"
1: "I don't go to school."
0: "Then what are you hoping to do with your life, young man?"
1: "Join my uncle on the docks, of course," Harry replied.
0: "Why would you want to do that?" said the old man.
1: "Why not?"
0: Harry bristled. "Don't you think I'm good enough?"
1: "You're far too good," replied old Jack. "When I was your age," he continued, "I wanted to join the army, and nothing my old man could say or do would dissuade me."
0: For the next hour, Harry stood mesmerized, while old Jack Tar reminisced about the docks, the city of Bristol, and lands beyond the sea that he couldn't have been taught about in geography lessons. The following Saturday, and for more Saturdays than he would remember, Harry continued to visit old Jack Tar. But he never once told his uncle or his mother, for fear they would stop him going to see his first real friend. When Harry knocked on the door of the railway carriage that Saturday morning, old Jack had clearly been waiting for him, because his usual Cox's orange pippin had been placed on the seat opposite. Harry picked it up, took a bite, and sat down.
1: "Thank you, Mr. Tar," Harry said as he wiped some juice from his chin.
0: He never asked where the apples came from. It just added to the mystery of the great man. How different he was from Uncle Stan, who repeated the little he knew again and again, whereas old Jack introduced Harry to new words, new experiences, even new worlds, every week. He often wondered why Mr. Tar wasn't a schoolmaster. He seemed to know even more than Miss Munday, and almost as much as Mr. Holcomb. Harry was convinced that Mr. Holcomb knew everything, because he never failed to answer any question Harry put to him. Old Jack smiled across at him, but didn't speak until Harry had finished his apple and thrown the core out of the window. "What have you learnt at school this week?" the old man asked, "that you didn't know a week ago?"
1: "Mr. Holcomb told me there are other countries beyond the sea that are part of the British Empire, and they are all reigned over by the king."
0: "He's quite right," said old Jack. "Can you name any of those countries?"
1: "Australia, Canada, India," he hesitated, "and America."
0: "No, not America," said old Jack. "That used to be the case, but it isn't any more, thanks to a weak prime minister and a sick king."
1: "Who was the king, and who was the prime minister?" demanded Harry angrily.
0: "King George III was on the throne in 1776, said old Jack, "but to be fair, he was a sick man, while Lord North, his prime minister, simply ignored what was taking place in the colonies, and sadly, in the end, our own kith and kin took up arms against us."
1: "But we must have beaten them," said Harry.
0: "No, we didn't," said old Jack. "Not only did they have right on their side, not that that's a prerequisite for victory."
1: "What does prerequisite mean?"
0: "Required as a precondition," said old Jack, who then continued as if he hadn't been interrupted. "But they were also led by a brilliant general."
1: "What was his name?"
0: "George Washington."
1: "You told me last week that Washington was the capital of America. Was he named after the city?"
0: "No, the city was named after him. It was built on an area of marshland known as Columbia, through which the Potomac River flows."
1: "Is Bristol named after a man, too?" No, chuckled old Jack, amused by how quickly Harry's inquisitive mind could switch from subject to subject. Bristol was originally called Brigstow, which means the site of a bridge. So when did it become Bristol? Historians differ in their opinions, said old Jack, although Bristol Castle was built by Robert of Gloucester in 1109, when he saw the opportunity to trade wool with the Irish. After that, the city developed into a trading port. Since then, it's been a centre of shipbuilding for hundreds of years, and grew even more quickly when the Navy needed to expand in 1914. My dad fought in the Great War, said Harry with pride. Did you? For the first time, old Jack hesitated before answering one of Harry's questions. He just sat there, not saying a word. I'm sorry, Mr. Tarr, said Harry. I didn't mean to pry. No, no, said old Jack. It's just that I haven't been asked that question for some years. Without another word, he opened his hand to reveal a sixpence. Harry took the little silver coin and bit it, something he'd seen his uncle do. Thank you, he said before pocketing it. Go and buy yourself some fish and chips from the dockside cafe, but don't tell your uncle, because he'll only ask where you got the money. In truth, Harry had never told his uncle anything about old Jack. He'd once heard Stan tell his mum, a loony ought to be locked up. He'd asked Miss Munday what a loony was, because he couldn't find the word in the dictionary, and when she told him, he realized for the first time just how stupid his Uncle Stan must be. Not necessarily stupid, Miss Munday counseled, simply ill-informed and therefore prejudiced. I have no doubt, Harry, she added, that you'll meet many more such men during your lifetime, some of them in far more exalted positions than your uncle. Chapter 3 Maisie waited until she heard the front door slam and was confident that Stan was on his way to work before she announced, I've been offered a job as a waitress at the Royal Hotel. No one seated round the table responded, as conversations at breakfast were supposed to follow a regular pattern and not take anyone by surprise. Harry had a dozen questions he wanted to ask, but waited for his grandma to speak first. She simply busied herself with pouring another cup of tea, as if she hadn't heard her daughter in the first place. "Will someone please say something?" said Maisie. "I didn't even realize you were looking for another job," ventured Harry. "I wasn't," said Maisie. "But last week a Mr. Frampton, the manager of the Royal, dropped into Tilly's for coffee. He came back several times, and then he offered me a job." "I thought you were happy at the tea shop," said Grandma, finally joining in. "After all, Miss Tilly pays well in the hour's suit." "I am happy," said Harry's mum, "but Mr. Frampton's offering me £5 a week, and half of all the tips. I could be bringing home as much as £6 on a Friday." Grandma sat there with her mouth wide open. "Will you have to work nights?" asked Harry, once he'd finished licking Stan's porridge bowl. "No, I won't," Maisie said, ruffling her son's hair, "and what's more, I'll get one day off a fortnight." "Are your clothes posh enough for a grand hotel like the Royal?" asked Grandma. "I'll be supplied with a uniform and a fresh white apron every morning. The hotel even has its own laundry." "I don't doubt it," said Grandma, "but I can think of one problem we're all going to have to learn to live with." "And what's that, Mum?" asked Maisie. "You could end up earning more than Stan, and he's not going to like that, not one little bit."
2: "Then he'll just have to learn to live with it, won't he?" said Grandpa, offering an opinion for the first time in weeks.
1: The extra money was going to come in useful, especially after what had happened at the Holy Nativity. Maisie had been about to leave the church after the service when Miss Munday walked purposefully down the aisle towards her. "Can I have a private word with you, Mrs. Clifton?" she asked, before turning and walking back down the aisle towards the vestry.
0: Maisie chased after her like a child in the Pied Piper's wake. She feared the worst. What had Harry been up to this time? Maisie followed the choir mistress into the vestry and felt her legs give way when she saw the Reverend Watts, Mr. Holcombe, and another gentleman standing there. As Miss Munday closed the door quietly behind her, Maisie began to shake uncontrollably. The Reverend Watts placed an arm around her shoulder. "There's nothing for you to worry about, my dear," he assured her. "On the contrary, I hope you will feel we are the bearers of glad tidings," he added, offering her a seat. Maisie sat down, but still couldn't stop shaking. Once everyone was seated, Miss Munday took over. "We wanted to talk to you about Harry, Mrs. Clifton," she began. Maisie pursed her lips. What could the boy possibly have done to bring three such important people together? "I'll not beat about the bush," the choir mistress continued. "The music master at St. Bede's has approached me and asked if Harry would consider entering his name for one of their choral scholarships." "But he's very happy at Holy Nativity," said Maisie. "In any case, where is St. Bede's Church? I've never even heard of it." "St. Bede's is not a church," said Miss Munday. "It's a choir school that supplies choristers for St. Mary Redcliffe, which was famously described by Queen Elizabeth as the fairest and godliest church in all the land." "So would he have to leave his school as well as the church?" asked Maisie in disbelief. "Try to look upon it as an opportunity that might change his whole life, Mrs. Clifton," said Mr. Holcombe, speaking for the first time. "But wouldn't he have to mix with posh, clever boys?" "I doubt if there will be many children at St. Bede's cleverer than Harry," said Mr. Holcombe. "He's the brightest lad I've ever taught. Although we get the occasional boy into the grammar school, none of our pupils has ever been offered the chance of a place at St. Bede's before." "There's something else you need to know before you make up your mind," said the Reverend Watts. Maisie looked even more anxious. "Harry would have to leave home during term time, because St. Bede's is a boarding school." "Then it's out of the question," said Maisie. "I couldn't afford it." "That shouldn't prove a problem," said Miss Munday. "If Harry is offered a scholarship, the school would not only waive any fees, but also award him a bursary of £10 a term." "But is this one of those schools where the fathers wear suits and ties and the mothers don't work?" asked Maisie. "It's worse than that," said Miss Munday, trying to make light of it. "The masters wear long black gowns and mortarboards on their heads." "Still," said the Reverend Watts, joining in, "at least there would be no more leatherings for Harry. They're far more refined at St. Bede's. They just cane the boys." Only Maisie didn't laugh. "But why would he want to leave home?" she asked. "He's settled at Merriwood Elementary, and he won't want to give up being senior chorister at Holy Nativity." "I must confess that my loss would be even greater than his," said Miss Munday. "But then I'm sure our Lord would not want me to stand in the way of such a gifted child, simply because of my own selfish desires," she added quietly. "Even if I agree," said Maisie, playing her last card, "that doesn't mean Harry will." "I had a word with the boy last week," admitted Mr. Holcombe. "Of course, he was apprehensive about such a challenge, but if I recall, his exact words were, 'I'd like to have a go, sir, but only if you think I'm good enough.' But," he added before Maisie could respond, "he also made it clear that he wouldn't even consider the idea unless his mother agreed." Harry was both terrified and excited by the thought of taking the entrance exam, but just as anxious about failing and letting so many people down as he was about succeeding and having to leave home. During the following term, he never once missed a lesson at Merriwood, and when he returned home each evening, he went straight up to the bedroom he shared with Uncle Stan, where, with the aid of a candle, he studied for hours that until then he hadn't realized existed. There were even occasions when his mother found Harry sound asleep on the floor, open books scattered around him. Every Saturday morning he continued to visit old Jack, who seemed to know a great deal about St. Bede's, and continued to teach Harry about so many other things, almost as if he knew where Mr. Holcombe had left off. On Saturday afternoons, much to the disgust of Uncle Stan, Harry no longer accompanied him to Ashton Gate to watch Bristol City, but returned to Merriwood, where Mr. Holcombe gave him extra lessons. It would be years before Harry worked out that Mr. Holcombe was also foregoing his regular visits to support the Robins in order to teach him. As the day of the examination drew nearer, Harry became even more frightened of failure than of the possibility of success. On the appointed day, Mr. Holcombe accompanied his star pupil to the Colston Hall, where the two-hour examination would take place. He left Harry at the entrance to the building with the words, "Don't forget to read each question twice before you even pick up your pen," a piece of advice he'd repeated several times during the past week. Harry smiled nervously and shook hands with Mr. Holcombe as if they were old friends. He entered the examination hall to find about 60 other boys standing around in small groups chattering. It was clear to Harry that many of them already knew each other, while he didn't know anyone. Despite this, one or two of them stopped talking and glanced at him as he made his way to the front of the hall, trying to look confident. Abbott, Barrington, Cabot, Clifton, Deakins, Fry. Harry took his place at a desk in the front row, and just moments before the clock struck 10, several masters in long black gowns and mortarboards swept in and placed examination papers on the desks in front of each candidate. "Gentlemen," said a master standing at the front of the hall, who had not taken part in the distribution of the papers, "my name is Mr. Frobisher, and I am your invigilator. You have 2 hours in which to answer 100 questions. Good luck." A clock he couldn't see struck 10. All around him, pens dipped into inkwells and began to scratch furiously across paper. But Harry simply folded his arms, leant on the desk, and read each question slowly. He was among the last to pick up his pen. Harry couldn't know that Mr. Holcombe was pacing up and down on the pavement outside, feeling far more nervous than his pupil, or that his mother was glancing up at the clock in the foyer of the Royal Hotel every few minutes as she served morning coffee, or that Miss Munday was kneeling in silent prayer before the altar at Holy Nativity. Moments after the clock had struck 12, the examination papers were gathered up and the boys were allowed to leave the hall, some laughing, some frowning, others thoughtful. When Mr. Holcombe first saw Harry, his heart sank. "Was it that bad?" he asked. Harry didn't reply until he was certain no other boy could overhear his words. "Not at all what I expected," he said. "What do you mean?" asked Mr. Holcombe anxiously. "The questions were far too easy," replied Harry. Mr. Holcombe felt that he had never been paid a greater compliment in his life. "Two suits, madam, grey. One blazer, navy. 5 shirts, white. 5 stiff collars, white. 6 pairs of calf-length socks, grey. 6 sets of undergarments, white. And 1 St. Bede's tie." The shop assistant checked the list carefully. "I think that covers everything. Oh, no, the boy will also need a school cap." He reached under the counter, opened a drawer, and removed a red and black cap, which he placed on Harry's head. "A perfect fit," he pronounced. Maisie smiled at her son with considerable pride. Harry looked every inch a St. Bede's boy. "That will be £3, 10 shillings and 6pence, madam." Maisie tried not to look too dismayed. "Is it possible to purchase any of these items second-hand?" she whispered. "No, madam, this is not a second-hand shop," said the assistant, who had already decided that this customer would not be allowed to open an account. Maisie opened her purse, handed over 4-pound notes, and waited for the change. She was relieved that St. Bede's had paid the first term's bursary in advance, especially as she still needed to buy 2 pairs of leather shoes, black with laces, 2 pairs of gym shoes, white with laces, and 1 pair of slippers, bedroom. The assistant coughed.
3: "The boy will also need 2 pairs of pyjamas and a dressing gown."
0: "Yes, of course," said Maisie, hoping she had enough money left in her purse to cover the cost.
3: "And am I to understand that the boy is a choral scholar?" asked the assistant, looking more closely at his list.
0: "Yes, he is," Maisie replied proudly.
3: "Then he'll also require 1 cassock red, 2 surplices white, and a St. Bede's medallion."
0: Maisie wanted to run out of the shop.
3: "Those items will be supplied by the school when he attends his first choir practice," the assistant added before handing over her change. "Will you be requiring anything else, madam?"
0: "No, thank you," said Harry, who picked up the 2 bags, grabbed his mother by the arm, and led her quickly out of T.C. Marsh, Tailors of Distinction.
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11: If you've been listening to our show regularly, and I hope you do, we've caught up a few times with Carly Towns, who's got so many great characteristics and also lots of determination. Carly's just back from, maybe an adventure of a lifetime. Carly, welcome home and great to catch up with you.
12: Thanks, Peter. Thanks for having me back.
11: Is this kind of an adventure of a lifetime? It's something you've set yourself for quite some time, isn't it?
12: Yeah, no, it was an absolute pearler of a trip. Everything and more. What I thought it would be, it was, yeah, that was a once in a lifetime, getting to Everest Base Camp, and what a beautiful way to connect with Dad as well. Like, wow, yeah, I get it now why he loved Nepal so much. Yeah.
11: It's beautiful. Well, tell us about it. I mean, was it all smooth sailing or smooth climbing, or were there some hairy moments? How did it all pan out?
12: Yeah, well, we were on the mountain for 14 days, so we drove from Kathmandu to a little town. I'm terrible with names, so we'll just make it up as we go. I'll try to say as close as possible. But, yeah, we drove 7 hours to get to the little airport, and the weather turned bad up at Lukla. Now, if anyone has looked up the airport at Lukla, there's only one way in and one way out. And it's a little runway on top, nested on top of this mountain. And it's just, It's just mind-blowing. What an experience. But the weather did turn bad. We had to stay just down at the town. It was only a 15-minute flight to get up there, but you can't drive up to Lukla either. So it was we just got up the next morning at 6 o'clock, you know, walked to the airport, this little airport, and just waited for 7 hours. And we got a break in the weather because that airport, they've got no radio. So if you can't see where you're landing, Yeah, it's all vision. So thank God I wasn't flying. it was one of those things. There was a break in the weather. And the thing is as well, you can't turn around because the airstrip is in between mountains. So you've really got to get it right. And we ended up catching a helicopter because we couldn't get up by plane. And we got a little window. There was only three helicopters that got up that afternoon. And we luckily were on one of our crew, which was made up of 10 fellow adventurers and one guide getting up to that next step to meet up with our other porters that come from the towns around Lukla. They like to hire from, you know, within the community. So it's brilliant. But, we got up there and we had to start trekking that first afternoon and it got dark very quick. Now, I've got a little bit of vision in my right eye, nothing in my left eye anymore. And when I mean that, it's, you know, the second a shadow comes, depth perception, not good, you know, all the added extras. And we had to start hiking into the night. We didn't get in there till late that night. And I did have a fall on the first day and did a little bit of damage, I feel, to my left knee. And it's the first time in my life, my 48 years, I've never had to have knee guards, but I invested in two. Yeah. So it was just, it was hard, but it was just an emotional get up the next day at 5 o'clock in the morning and start trekking. It was cold. It was, the food was good. Don't get me wrong. We stayed, you know, up with the energy and the protein and that, but it was just from tea house to tea house. And I think it took us 4 days to get back. So it was 10 days trekking up there. So you've got to go higher and then come back down to stay. So the altitude, that's how you acclimatize. So yeah, it was very challenging, 165 kilometres in terrain that on the side of mountains. And I had this Nepalese lady. She was absolutely beautiful, minimal English. So I did a lot of charades. I don't know what she was doing. She'd just tap me and pull me over to the mountain. It was quite, we worked really well together. So it was just the whole trip, the people I travelled with, the people I met. Quite funny along the journey, a lot of Nepalese people prayed for my feet because they didn't know what a white cane was. And my friends are like, yeah, they're praying for your feet. And I'm like, it's my eyes, not my feet. By the end of it, it was the feet. But it was just, and one day before we hit base camp, there was a beautiful memorial area and I just, and Mirror Peak where Dad actually passed away was not far over to the right. Mm-hmm. And I just really got to connect and I get it now, that soul connection. And that it was just like I could let go of a lot of, I guess he's been gone 26 years now, you know, my dad. And I was just able to connect and go, okay, I understand now.
11: Your dad, of course, Chet Towns, the very famous adventurer and Paralympian and many other things. Hey, Carly, what about in terms of, well, the terrain? To give us a bit of an idea and also the steepness, if I can call it that, of your climb? What was that like?
12: Yes, it was very, if anybody that's Nepalese says we're just doing a 2K Nepalese flat, don't believe him. It is not flat. There is nothing flat about where we went. Very challenging, a lot of stairs, but what I did is my brother, just before I left, I knew I couldn't take the guide dog, of course, Tyson, so I had to think smarter, and I do like my independence, so I always have a cane not far away from me. And I liked two things of the canes that I've got, and I could not find it anyway, so I got my brother to do a bit of critiquing and he made me a cane to take up there. So that got me through and I walked with my stick as well. So I was able to gauge the steps and the terrain. But, yeah, it was challenging. It was slow. It was slow and just that was just because I have to, you know, one step and Well, I did do it on the first day, but that consistency of just getting every step in front of each other right is so important. And it's draining. It is really draining, you know, just, but I you know what, I would do it again.
11: Just about going past the point and then having to come back and how that attitude, either sickness or unwellness, impacted on you.
12: Okay, I did get a little bit sick towards when we were probably day out from going up to the base camp, and it was just about drinking more water, really bad headaches, not so much nauseous, just that really bad headache. And we were with our guide, he was would always check our blood oxygen levels, always tell us to sippy, keep the fluids up, even if you're not thirsty, you know, you're cold, you're exhausted, it's just like, just keep drinking, because you don't think of things like that. So I'd have
11: Is it water? Is it cold water or warm water? Or?
12: Yeah, no, it's cold water. Cold water. So when we'd go into the tea houses, we'd fill our drinking water up for the next day. I had a camel pack, which would carry about 1.5 litres. And then I had another drink bottle just on the side. We'd have to put the tablets in it as well, just so we didn't get sick. But luckily none of our group did get sick from food or water, which we heard a few other horror stories from other people going up and down the mountain at that time. So yeah, attitude. And the thing is as well, that's how Dad passed away. Attitude got him. Mm. So it's not something you muck around with.
11: Nah.
12: You take it very, very seriously. Yeah.
11: What about base camp then? What about reaching that and kind of give us a bit of an idea of what that atmosphere, that environment is like?
12: Oh, well, luckily because I look at this as luck as well, because when we, like I said, we got that little window to get up on the mountain. So we didn't have a lot of people following us. So by the time we got to Goroship to walk through and go to base camp, because we could only stay at base camp for about half an hour, and that's 5,364 metres above sea level. So to go up to the little monument and just be able to stand on the rock and on the rock it says, you know, Everest Base Camp and that, it was kind of surreal, you know. I don't remember the whole feelings around that, because I think, well, that exhausted and just trying to get there, and that would have to have been the worst terrain, getting that last little bit, because it's just rocks. It's cold. There's rocks. You're climbing up the side of like, a, you know, a bit of a mountain, and it's tricky. So by the time I got there, I was absolutely mentally, physically, spiritually bent. But I stood up, you know, my friend got me up on that rock and I just put the cane in the air and, you know, one hand and my hand in the other and just went, I did it. I did, you know, that's what I came for. And we didn't stay for long, and then we started trekking back. And, it was surreal.
11: Because coming back can be almost more dangerous, can't it? Like the descent?
12: Yeah, it can be. And we had to do it because we lost a day. Because of the, you know, we couldn't get up on day one. We ended up getting on the mountain on day two. We had to do a catch up. So instead of, we had to skip a town. So it was like a 24-kilometer day or something ridiculous like that. It was absolutely just, yeah. But you'd done it. So you are tired. You are cold. You are wet. You're putting on dirty socks by then just going, okay, I want to go home now. No, it wasn't that bad. But, yeah, I think exhaustion kicks in and you get a time to kind of reflect and just go, wow, I did it.
11: Carly, we probably haven't done it justice because of time, but thank you so much for sharing that with us and that beautiful moment that we can feel when you're connected with Chad. I think we could all feel that over the phone and over the radio. Yeah. So thanks for doing that. We wish you well, and we'll catch up with you again somehow down the future, I'm sure.
12: Perfect, Peter. Take care and chat soon. Thank you.
11: Carly Towns there. Wow, isn't that a story? Getting to Everest Base Camp and, I guess, paying tribute to the late Chad Towns as well, and connecting spiritually and their souls connected. That's a beautiful story.
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11: Aggression that killed Osama bin Laden.
12: Hello and welcome to On This Day. I'm Marilyn Barclay, and today is Thursday, the 2nd of July.
13: We start today with a couple of world firsts. It was on this day in 2002 that Steve Fossett became the first person to fly a balloon solo around the world. Steve Fossett made his fortune in American financial markets, allowing him to pursue his dreams of adventure. On the 19th of June 2002, Fossett launched from Northam in Western Australia on his sixth attempt to fly solo around the world by balloon. He succeeded in achieving his aim on the 2nd of July 2002, landing in Queensland. He completed the journey in nearly 14 days and covered approximately 31,260 kilometres. Known for his five world record non-stop navigations of the Earth as a long-distance solo balloonist, a sailor, and a solo airplane pilot, Fossett set more than 100 records in five different sports, 60 of which still stood at the time of his death. Fossett disappeared on September 3, 2007, while flying a light aircraft over the Great Basin Desert between Nevada and California. Extensive searches proved unsuccessful, and he was declared legally dead in February of the following year. And while we're talking about balloons, here's an interesting fact. It was on this day in 1982 that Larry Walters tied 42 helium-filled weather balloons to a lawn chair and rode to 16,000 feet over San Pedro in California. And back now to world firsts. Radio was born when Marconi received his first patent for a wireless telegraph on this day in 1897. Marconi was awarded a British patent for radio communication, and this was followed by the US patent a week later. In 1909, he was awarded the Nobel Prize in Physics. After Marconi died, radio stations throughout the world observed 2 minutes of radio silence in tribute. Now, if you have a birthday today, then you share it with a lady renowned for shoe collecting. Imelda Marcos was born in the Philippines in 1929. She's the widow of the late Philippines president, Ferdinand Marcos. Known as the Steel Butterfly, she's been a very controversial figure in her home country. Imelda Marcos was elected 4 times to the House of Representatives and ran twice for the presidency of the Philippines. She, along with her husband Ferdinand, are famous for holding the Guinness World Record for the greatest robbery of a government. And Australian actress Margot Robbie was born on this day in 1990. Robbie's career began on Australian screens, and she appeared in long-running soap Neighbours for 3 years. as Donna Friedman, a role she received 2 Logie nominations for. In 2013, she appeared in Richard Curtis's About Time and in Martin Scorsese's The Wolf of Wall Street. She's appeared in superhero films as the Batman villain Harley Quinn. She was nominated for Best Actress, playing American figure skater Tonya Harding in I, Tonya, and in 2023 she starred as the titular Barbie in the blockbuster film of the same name. Well, why don't we have a music break? And on this day in 1963, the then little-known Barbara Streisand played her first Las Vegas show, opening for Liberace at the Riviera. She returned to Las Vegas as a superstar in 1969 and was the first artist to play the Showroom Internacional in the International Hotel.

And that was Barbra Streisand with Woman in Love. Now, what else happened on the 2nd of July? The Cotton Mills and Factories Act 1819 was passed in Britain, banning children under 9 from working in cotton mills and preventing children between the ages of 9 to 16 working more than 12 hours a day. And over in the US in 1881, President James Garfield was shot in the back while waiting for a train. The US president died from his wounds 2 months later. His assassin was hanged in June 1882. Staying in the US, but on a more cheerful note, in 1922, water skis were used for the first time in Minnesota. They were used by their 18-year-old inventor, Ralph Samuelson, on Lake Pepin. The Representation of the People, Equal Franchise Act, 1928, became law in the UK on this day in 1928. The Act widened suffrage by giving women electoral equality with men. It gave the vote to all women over 21 years old, regardless of property ownership. Prior to this Act, only women over 30 who met minimum property qualifications could vote. And in 1956, Elvis Presley recorded Don't Be Cruel and Hound Dog. The double-sided hit spent 12 weeks on top of the US charts. And Elvis must have been quite the perfectionist, as there were apparently 31 takes of Hound Dog before he was satisfied with the recording. And now we mark the passing of American author Ernest Hemingway on this day in 1961. Hemingway was raised in Illinois, and after high school he reported for the Kansas City Star as a journalist. He then went off to war, returning home in 1918, after being seriously injured. His experiences inspired his novel, A Farewell to Arms. He then went on to Paris, working as a foreign correspondent, and fell under the influence of the modernist writers and artists of the 1920s. He produced most of his work, which included novels, short stories, and non-fiction, between the mid-20s and the mid-50s. And today also marks the day that Sir Edward Weary Dunlop died in 1993. The Australian doctor was renowned for his leadership while being held prisoner by the Japanese during the Second World War. He was 85 years old when he died. And to end the show today, I see that American pop rock band Sixpence None the Richer were number one on the ARIA charts on this day in 1999 with their song Kiss Me. The song was the main theme for the romantic comedy She's All That and appeared in Dawson's Creek that year. In a 2016 interview with Vogue, Taylor Swift mentioned that Kiss Me was the first song she learned to play on the guitar.

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6: Good afternoon. It's Thursday, the 2nd of July. I'm Trish Nagavell, and with me in the studio is Murray Jorgensen. First up, here's a quick look at what's making headlines around the country. Micro cockroach drones help search for Venezuela earthquake survivors. Facing public backlash in Tasmania, Firmus moves to calm concerns about its AI data centres. And the homeless Australians turning to derelict boats to avoid sleeping on the streets. And here's Murray with today's top story.
7: This first article is titled Micro Cockroach Drones Help Search for Venezuela Earthquake Survivors, from the ABC by Annika Burgess. A week after devastating twin earthquakes struck Venezuela, rescue teams are using drones, dogs, cameras and specialised listening equipment to search for survivors. Applause and cheers erupted in La Guaira early this week when a toddler was rescued after spending 6 days under rubble. Such moments are becoming rarer, but John Morrison from the US Fairfax County Urban Search and Rescue says emergency workers are hopeful there's still time. "We are going to work as long as it is possible to save anybody that's still trapped in some of these buildings," he told ABC Radio National's AM program from La Guaira. Dozens of international rescue teams are working alongside locals to try and locate tens of thousands of people still missing. Many brought fleets of specialised rescue drones, which experts say have become crucial in

Rescue teams are operating in a dense urban environment surrounded by the carnage of hundreds of destroyed or damaged buildings. Mr. Morrison said most of the buildings were high-rise residential apartment blocks made from reinforced concrete. He said that when they collapsed, they created very large void spaces within them that have potential for survivors. So it's really about talking to the locals and finding out when people have last heard any noise from within the structure, then really listening with specialised listening equipment, along with our technical search for cameras, Mr. Morrison said. Then running our canine search, the dogs running the piles trying to find those last victims. After the 2011 earthquake and tsunami in Japan, a teenager and his 80-year-old grandmother were found alive after 9 days trapped in their flattened home. The year before, a 16-year-old Haitian girl was rescued from earthquake rubble in Port-au-Prince after 15 days. University of Technology, Sydney, School of Computer Science Associate Professor Nabin Sharma said the use of small drones to locate natural disaster victims was becoming more common. Operated by skilled pilots, the drones could be flown into rooms, stairwells, and underground spaces. With a really small micro drone, you can control and maneuver it through a small space, like a small hole, and get inside, Dr. Sharma told the ABC. It is definitely an advantage to have smaller drones because they can go to places where it is very difficult for even robots to go. Topos Azteca, one of Mexico's best-known civilian search and rescue organisations, posted videos to social media showing its rescue drones in action in Venezuela. One video shows a drone's night vision camera feed as it flies into a damaged building looking for signs of life. The group said technology did not replace the rescuer, but the drones were allowing them to obtain critical information while keeping their team members safe. Micro drones vary in size, but many used for search scenarios are about 20 centimetres long, often with a compact quadcopter design. Dr. Sharma said micro drones were equipped with a range of advanced sensor technologies and thermal cameras that could detect heat signatures emitted by human bodies. You can get a lot of information very quickly, he said. Technology to filter out drone propeller noise was also being developed in order to locate faint human voices or cries for help coming from under collapsed buildings. Small rescue drones were used to help find survivors after Turkey's devastating 2023 earthquake and also delivered supplies to people trapped in the rubble. It was unclear which micro drone Mr. Fletcher was referring to as the cockroach drone. Dr. Sharma said the nickname could be associated with the agile nature of micro drones in general and how easy it is to manoeuvre the drone in really small, confined rubble spaces. He said it was unlikely Mr. Fletcher was referring to the use of actual cockroaches, though experimenting with live so-called cyborg insects for disaster response was a field researchers were exploring. In March last year, cyborg insects were used for the first time in a humanitarian operation in response to a devastating 7.7 magnitude earthquake in Myanmar. The cyborg cockroaches were developed by Singapore's Home Team Science and Technology Agency, HTX, together with the Nanyang Technological University and Class Engineering and Solutions. Controlled with microchips strapped to their backs, 10 cockroaches were used to help rescue teams search for survivors in some of the worst hit areas. They were not reported to have found any survivors, but researchers from Nanyang Technological University said the insects provided access to areas conventional robots would have struggled with in shorter times. The team was now working towards scaling up mass production of the insects for future deployment. Thang Vo Dan, a lecturer at the University of Queensland's School of Mechanical and Mining Engineering, has also been creating cyborg insects for disaster response. He said devices attached to the cockroaches sent signals to the insects' nervous systems, allowing them to be controlled. Operators could

0: make them move in different directions or go faster or slower. So there was the potential to guide the insects through search and rescue settings. We can have a camera that sends a video stream back to the controller or the operator, Mr. Vo Don told the ABC. Sometimes we have environmental sensors, like temperature, humidity sensors. He said the data could also enable rescue teams to detect if a human body was at a temperature that indicated if the victim was alive. Some of the technology was still under development, but Mr. Vo Don was hopeful the cyborg insects could be ready for a real disaster scenario early next year. And that article was titled, Micro Cockroach Drones Help Search for Venezuela Earthquake Survivors, from the ABC by Annika Burgess.
1: Labor's cruel algorithm-based aged care funding tool could have human override reinstated after Senate passes bill, and this is by Melissa Davey of The Guardian. Tool used to determine level of home support funding has frequently under-assessed people and left them without adequate care. The Senate has passed legislation to return human oversight to an aged care algorithm described by elderly Australians and their carers as cruel and inhumane, with the government conceding some decisions made by the tool need review. The Integrated Assessment Tool, IAT, introduced in November, is used to determine the level of home support funding and care elderly people are entitled to. But as revealed by Guardian Australia, the algorithm underpinning the tool has frequently under-assessed people and left them without adequate care, while expert assessors were explicitly prohibited from overriding the tool when it made a wrong assessment. The Senate on Thursday morning passed a bill to reinstate human override in all aged care assessments due to concerns it was consistently under-assessing care need and priority. The bill would need to pass the lower house to be enacted. The legislation was co-sponsored by the Greens, the Coalition, and the independent Senator David Pocock. If passed by the House of Representatives, it would provide the discretion of an assessor to make professional determinations about care. There has been months of scrutiny of the IAT during Senate estimates, the launch of an investigation by the Commonwealth Ombudsman, and concerns raised by the Australian Human Rights Commission. The Aged Care Minister, Sam Ray, told the ABC's Radio National program on Thursday that IAT decisions could soon be changed by a human in extenuating circumstances, which would probably capture fewer cases than that proposed by the bill passed in the Senate. We are creating an additional option here where, if in the assessment organisation's clinical view, the needs of the older person aren't catered for through the tool, then they have this option to escalate that to the system governor, Ray said. It is unclear how long that escalation and review process will take. Decisions of the IAT have triggered hundreds of complaints to aged care advocacy services, along with hundreds of calls for internal reviews of decisions, a process which can take months. Ray has previously defended the IAT, but on Thursday said, in some limited circumstances, people's complex circumstances don't necessarily fit it neatly into a framework. And in those small number of circumstances, we want the system governor to be able to make the necessary decisions to get the most appropriate outcomes for older people. We've listened and we've done the policy work to make sure that we get the best outcomes for older people. But the Green Senator Penny Allman-Payne, who has long called for reforms to the IAT and aged care in general, said the change flagged by Ray does not go far enough as it would only allow for human override in outlier cases. During debate of the bill, she said thousands of cases have been affected by incorrect assessments and criticised the government for suggesting it's only a very small number. This government clearly does not understand the consequences of their own policy, she said. Pocock told Guardian Australia that there was very little detail in the changes Ray announced. He said, it appears to be an 11th hour announcement, made only because the government knew it was about to lose a vote on the floor of the Senate. I'll take the minister at his word that he wants to work with older Australians, clinicians and advocates to fix this. But if this change simply creates a new escalation pathway to the department after the algorithm gets it wrong, I struggle to see how it will materially address the concerns that have been raised. He added that the government is yet to implement the RoboDate Royal Commission's recommendations for guardrails on the use of algorithms and an independent expert body to evaluate automated decision-making. The outgoing Inspector General for Aged Care, Natalie Siegel-Brown, called out the government's reforms to the Support at Home program for fast-tracking people's entry into aged care. Aged care is now the outlier in aged care, she told Estimates. It's a system where clinical judgment informs the data entry, but not the decision. And that was Labor's cruel algorithm-based aged care funding tool could have human override reinstated after Senate passes bill, written by Melissa Davey of The Guardian.
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1: And the next item will be shared with myself and Murray. Facing public backlash in Tasmania, Firmus moves to calm concerns about its AI data centres, written by Ashley Barraclough and Hayden Smith from the ABC. One of three AI factories planned for northern Tasmania would be quieter than a library to the nearest resident, Firmus co-CEO Oliver Curtis says, as the company moves to assuage community concerns around power use, water and noise. Firmus Technologies is constructing an AI factory in the Launceston suburb of St Leonards, due to be operational early next year. It will host data centre infrastructure and specialised computers which produce AI tokens, the currency of AI. The company has also submitted development applications to build facilities at Bell Bay, near Georgetown in the state's north, and Wesley Vale in the northwest. Firmus co-CEO Tim Rosenfield said the factories would be an opportunity for Tasmania. He told 936 ABC Hobart on Thursday morning, "We think that will be a net attractor of young people coming into the IT industry in Tasmania." Co-CEO Oliver Curtis said in addition to construction jobs, Firmus would create about half a full-time job per megawatt of power usage at the sites. According to megawatt estimates for the projects, that would mean 52 jobs at St Leonard's, 144 at Bell Bay and 20 at Wesley Vale. Mr Rosenfield said the company had responded as quickly as it could to community pushback, saying it wanted to explain the projects to residents and give them an opportunity to provide feedback. "We've started a really fulsome community engagement. We've got upcoming drop-in sessions. I'll be there in person. We've got webinars," he said. Joe Zadravec and his wife, Anne Marie Bastian, live at Rowella, across the river from the proposed Bell Bay AI factory. "We're concerned that the size is going to be an issue in terms of being so high and all the cooling infrastructure being on the roof, what that's going to do as far as casting noise," Mr. Zadravec said. The independent noise report in the development application states the worst case scenario noise at Rowella would be 30.5 decibels, the noise equivalent of a whisper, according to Safe Work Australia, and concluded the project would not result in unreasonable noise impacts. Mr. Curtis said at full capacity, the noise across the river to the nearest resident 1 to 2 kilometres away would be less than the noise of which you would hear when you walk into a library. But Mr. Zadravec is not convinced. "I'm concerned that after it's built, that's not going to be the case, simply because of the sheer scope of what's being proposed," he said. He wants Firmus to be clearer on the benefits for the state. He said, "The point is, what does the state get back? What do we get back from giving unconditional use of such a huge chunk of our resources?" The development application for Firmus's Bell Bay proposal shows it has requested 19.2 million litres of water from Tas Water per year, the equivalent of 110 households' worth of water use. The company said it would likely only need less than half of that using dry cooling, except when temperatures reached 26 degrees Celsius. Mr. Curtis said he recognised water usage was a very strong, big topic for the community. He said Firmus had plans to use 3.3 million litres per year at the Launceston site, 8.7 million at Bell Bay and 700,000 at Wesley Vale. He said a typical restaurant would use 3.4 million litres of water per year, and so we're using less water than one restaurant uses in a year at the Launceston site. So you compound that out over a couple of times to Georgetown, it's 8.7 million litres. It's a couple of restaurants worth.
0: Amra Omar, who researches the sustainability of data centres' water and energy use, said Firmus's approach used less water for cooling than traditional data centres, but it came with a trade-off. When we use dry cooling, we require more electricity to cool that same space, the senior research associate at the University of New South Wales School of Mechanical Engineering said. That can mean even more water is used if the electricity is generated through fossil fuels, but Firmus says its facilities will be powered by renewables. The company has an agreement with Tasmanian energy retailer Aurora for 104 megawatts of renewable hydro energy to power its St Leonard's AI factory. Energy Minister Nick Dwigan said Firmus would require more than 400 megawatts of power for its three proposed sites, which would make it the largest power user in the state. To make up for what it will use, Firmus has committed to supporting the build-out of new renewable energy. Dr. Omar said it was common for companies to do this through renewable power purchase agreements. Instead of installing new renewable energy capacity to the grid directly, companies could pay more for their energy usage. So data centres pay the extra investment to the government, and then the government needs to decide how they're going to install these renewable energy systems, Dr. Omar said. Installing a data centre from A to Z might take a year, but for a renewable energy system, that could take 3 to 5 years, he said. Firmus, earlier this week, released a series of commitments around its energy and water use. The company said, as a starting point, each megawatt hour it consumed would be matched by a government-recognised renewable energy certificate. Mr. Curtis told 936 ABC Hobart that Firmus had also committed to a policy where its energy suppliers would be contractually obliged to build new generation and build new storage. The company has announced a partnership with Gunva to invest in renewable generation in South Australia to support its planned AI factories there. Because we're paying them hundreds of millions of dollars a year, there is an obligation in the contract we've signed with them to commit 1.2 gigawatts of new renewables and build 1.8 gigawatt hours worth of batteries, Mr. Curtis said. The company has not yet outlined its plans for Tasmania. I can't talk specifically to the hydro contract because we haven't executed that. We're in negotiations at the moment, Mr. Curtis said. Firmus's other energy commitments include self-funding the costs of new transmission infrastructure to connect its factories to the grid and investing in grid firming capacity, such as batteries. It also promised to switch to backup generators during peak demand periods to reduce grid stress and to pay market rates for its electricity. And that was Facing Public Backlash in Tasmania, Firmus Moves to Calm Concerns About Its AI Data Centres, by Ashley Barraclough and Hayden Smith from the ABC.
1: The homeless Australians turning to derelict boats to avoid sleeping on the streets, written by Miles Holbrook-Walk from ABC News. On the boat that has become his home, James Bryan has a clear message for the authorities that want to evict him. They'll have to get me off with a gun. Mr. Bryan is among the many Australians struggling with housing affordability. When he lost his job, rather than joining the throngs of homeless in New South Wales, he turned to living on the Lindy Loo at Brisbane Water on the New South Wales Central Coast. Lost my job, lost my apartment, ended up on the water, Mr. Bryan said. There's just one problem with that. It's illegal to live on a boat in New South Wales, and as a result, authorities want to seize the vessel. Mr. Bryan says he has been fined multiple times by the New South Wales Maritime Office and that authorities have informed him the Lindy Loo could be seized as part of a crackdown on abandoned, unregistered and unseaworthy boats. I just got one recently for $750 for being on anchor for 90 days, he told 7:30. Mr. Bryan is one of a number of people turning to boats to live on due to housing pressures on the Central Coast. He works occasional labouring shifts, but says he cannot afford to rent. Data from realestate.com.au shows median rentals in Gosford on the Central Coast have risen more than 40% in the last 5 years. A JP Morgan report also found changes to CGT were not likely to reduce rental prices. While maritime authorities argue that many of the vessels are unsafe and pose risks to both occupants and the environment, people living on them say it's better than sleeping on the streets. "This is my home. I'm not hurting anyone," Mr. Bryan said. Disability support pensioner Tracy Swan is also living on a boat on the Central Coast. When she's not living on the water, she says she's been squatting. "We've been living in abandoned buildings and stuff like that," she said. She's looking at getting a boat so she can avoid that lifestyle. "We've got a fair bit of cleaning up on it, but it's so big inside," she told 7:30. "It's got a kitchen, toilet and shower." Several people living on boats in the area have told 7:30 of an adversarial relationship with Maritime New South Wales, who are reported to be cracking down on people living on what they deem unsafe vessels. The safety issues include boats nearing the end of their life being at risk of sinking, including while people are on board. Maritime New South Wales has also raised concerns about sewage waste from boats being mismanaged. Principal Manager of Maritime New South Wales, Shane Davey, believes the issues have to be addressed. "The regulations are there for a reason, and we know that there's safety issues," Mr. Davey told 7:30. "We know that there are impacts to the public and the general waterway users. We know there's environmental concerns." Mr. Bryan is adamant Maritime New South Wales will not move him on. "It's my boat. They think they can put a sticker on my boat and just steal it. Not happening." In New South Wales, people are only permitted to live on a vessel for 90 days each year. In Queensland, people can live aboard a boat year-round. Mr. Davey said thousands of unregistered vessels remain on state waterways, but many of them are not seaworthy, and recent incidents have highlighted those dangers. "We saw one just a few weeks ago where a person was living on board for quite some time and the anchor chain broke," he said. "The vessel was sucked out the heads across a coastal bar. That could have quite easily been a fatality." Maritime New South Wales says it works with housing and support agencies before taking enforcement action and seeks to connect people with homelessness services. New South Wales Minister for Roads and Regional Transport, Jenny Aitchison, is the minister responsible. She says temporary accommodation and other supports are available to people experiencing homelessness. "There are opportunities for motel accommodation or other temporary accommodation that people can access if they're genuinely homeless," she said. Ms. Aitchison said people with limited means often end up buying vessels off owners who are stuck with expensive repair jobs. "Somebody might buy an old boat, think it's a bargain, they go and fix it up themselves. They don't have the financial capacity or even potentially the skill capacity to do that work." She argued the work done to convince people to get off vessels was already adequate. "It is a difficult situation, I understand that," she said. "We've got the Department of Housing working with these people to provide them with alternative options that are about providing that temporary relief. But for some people already facing homelessness, the loss of a boat can mean losing the only shelter they have." While filming on the Central Coast, 7:30 witnessed maritime officers and police seize Dave McPherson's boat, which had a large hole in its side. He now has just over a month to save his boat. "They give you 6 weeks to come up with the money to get it back and amended and all, and if you don't have the money to get it mended, they destroy the boat." The 53-year-old is unable to afford repairs, though he said he does have his own materials to repair the boat. For now, he is sleeping on trains and on the streets, but in his mind, he has one solution: look around for another boat. And that was "The Homeless Australians Turning to Derelict Boats to Avoid Sleeping on the Streets." It was written by Miles Holbrook-Walk from ABC News. 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After the break, we'll return with some more news stories, including Liberals aim to reverse fortunes in cross-country blitz, how proposed changes to R codes could affect your block, and Australia ranks third highest for median wealth globally.
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0: This article is titled, Liberals Aim to Reverse Fortunes in Cross-Country Blitz, from The New Daily. Angus Taylor is aiming to use Parliament's winter break to turn around dire polling for the Liberals with an election-style sales pitch across the country. As MPs prepare to leave Canberra for a five-week break, the opposition is seeking to gain ground on One Nation, which has been outpolling the coalition in recent surveys. The opposition leader is hopeful a cut-through will come from a campaign-style blitz across every state and territory, which will include community and business forums in marginal electorates. The coalition ends the first half of the parliamentary year trailing Labor and One Nation on a record low 17% of the primary vote, according to News Poll, causing some MPs behind the scenes to question Taylor's long-term leadership prospects. Coalition frontbencher Andrew Hastie, who has been touted as a potential future party leader, denied suggestions he could soon be leaving the Liberals. He was prepared to take the fight to One Nation, he said. I am here to stay and I will recontest the next election. It's as simple as that, Hastie told Sydney radio station 2GB on Thursday. I've decided that I need to fight for the Liberal Party, and if I'm getting attacked by Pauline Hanson and her chief of staff, James Ashby and Barnaby Joyce, then it looks weak to not respond. Hastie has faced online abuse after giving evidence against accused war criminal Ben Robert Smith, triggering security upgrades for his house. The frontbencher said the coalition needed to point out flaws in Labor policies, as well as those by One Nation. We need to deliver centre-right government for the Australian people. We need to focus on the Australian people's challenges and problems, he said. Liberal MPs also needed to focus on building a narrative voters could relate to, opposition Treasury spokesman Tim Wilson said. What should our focus be? It should be building out the policy frameworks to have a story to tell Australians about how we're going to build a more bright and hopeful Liberal future, he said. Labor is also set to use the upcoming break to spruik its budget changes, with housing measures proving to be controversial among business sectors. The federal government had received a small bounce in the polls after the measures curbing negative gearing and reducing the capital gains tax discount passed Parliament with the help of the Greens. It's also hoping for similar success for gambling reforms, which were introduced to Parliament on Thursday, despite the crossbench coming out against the measures for not going far enough to reduce harm. And that article was titled, Libs aim to reverse fortunes in cross-country blitz from the New Daily.
1: And from Seven News, pubs to stay open all night in New South Wales and Victoria for Socceroos clash. Millions of Socceroos fans will have the chance to calm the nerves at licensed venues all night long for the make-or-break World Cup clash with Egypt. Watering holes across New South Wales and Victoria that broadcast the match will be allowed to open their doors for the 4 a.m. Australian Eastern Standard Time head-to-head on Saturday. The rules differ between each state, but will mean fans won't have to elbow their way to find a spot at a live site to watch the round of 32 in company. While eligible venues will automatically be allowed to stay open in New South Wales and Victoria, operators in other states will be allowed to do so upon application. 7news.com.au confirmed on Tuesday that the Queensland government has extended trading hours for pubs to allow them to trade between 3 a.m. and 7 a.m. on game day. In New South Wales, all broadcasting venues will be allowed to open from 3 a.m, while those that would otherwise close at 1 or 2 a.m. can stay open all night. Additional metro services will also run from 1:30 a.m. to 5 a.m, while select train and light rail services will begin earlier to aid revellers in getting to live sites in the city and Homebush. These extended trading hours and transport measures will create an amazing festival atmosphere that only football can deliver, Football Australia Chief Executive Martin Kugler said. Meanwhile, Victorian Premier Jacinta Allen on Thursday announced all venues that broadcast the game will be allowed to stay open all night. Last service will come an hour after the 90-minute match ends and will complement live sites at Fed Square and Amy Park. Good luck, Socceroos. Victoria is behind you, Ms. Allen said. Pubs and clubs across Queensland will also be allowed to trade from 3 a.m. to 7 a.m. on game day, so long as they're open for the primary purpose of broadcasting the game. Operators must be granted approval in advance by the state's Office of Liquor and Gaming Regulation, with applications closing at 2 p.m. on Thursday. This is the kind of balanced, exciting approach that helps our nighttime economy thrive while keeping Queenslanders safe, Youth Minister Sam O'Connor said. Eligible venues in Western Australia, South Australia, Tasmania, the ACT and the Northern Territory can also apply for extended trading approvals where required. The World Cup is among Australia's most anticipated sporting events, with the Socceroos' third match against Paraguay on Friday attracting 4.84 million viewers on SBS. Saturday's fixture marks the third time the Socceroos have reached the knockout stage of the World Cup, first in 2006, then 2022 and now 2026. The match will be hosted at Dallas Stadium, Texas. That was pubs to stay open all night in New South Wales and Victoria for Socceroos clash from Seven News.
0: This next article is titled How Proposed Changes to R Codes Could Affect Your Block from WA Today by Holly Thompson. Proposed major reforms to Western Australia's residential design codes would mean an additional 50,000 homeowners could subdivide their land and sell their backyards or demolish and redevelop, helping to boost block values and increase density. Land blocks of 700 square metres zoned R20 and below would be able to be subdivided, a massive decrease from the 900 square metres currently required. The R20 density code generally applies to the most common suburban residential properties across the Perth metropolitan region, but the local government areas expected to be the most impacted by the changes include Joondalup, Stirling, Wanneroo, Canning and Coburn. Housing and Planning and Lands Minister John Carey announced the proposed changes at a Planning Institute of Australia WA breakfast at the Anzac Club in the CBD this morning. The government is also looking at reducing single home approvals from 60 to 30 days, reducing duplication to make the R codes easier to navigate, and cutting red tape so more simple residential projects, such as renovations, patios and carports, no longer need planning approval. The review is being guided by an expert advisory group comprising representatives from the planning, local government, architecture and property development sectors, with further stakeholder engagement to continue. Carey, who predicted it would be the most significant change to R codes in decades, said the draft changes were anticipated to be released for public consultation later this year, with implementation expected from mid-2027. The state government has also released a health check of its plan for the Perth and Peel region, hitting 3.5 million people by 2050. Perth's annual urban infill rate has been below the 47% target, the document showed, but the most recent data revealed an increase from 34% in 2023 to 39% in 2024. The changes we are proposing are among the most significant reforms to the R codes since they were brought in three decades ago, and build on previous changes to the medium density codes and our broader nation-leading planning reforms, Carey said. The proposed changes enable tens of thousands of existing properties to be subdivided that couldn't previously, providing more opportunities for housing in existing suburbs. These changes will make it easier for a range of simple residential projects, like single homes, extensions and patios, to get off the ground by ensuring they aren't caught up in unnecessary red tape. This package is also about enabling more medium and high density housing, including by changing car parking requirements and allowing greater building height in these areas. The Urban Development Institute of Australia, WA, has also welcomed the announcement, labelling it an important step toward increasing housing supply, housing choice and affordability across Perth. Chief Executive Tanya Steinbeck said there was a particular need to reduce unnecessary complexity, improve certainty and unlock additional housing opportunities within established suburbs. At a time when WA continues to face significant housing pressures, reforms that help deliver more homes faster should be welcomed, she said. Importantly, the package focuses on removing unnecessary barriers and complexity that can delay projects, increase costs, and ultimately limit housing supply. Steinbeck said the government's health check of its 3.5 million plan showed Perth remained below its long-term infill housing target, but that the proposed changes would hopefully get plans back on track. Reforms that support apartments, ancillary dwellings, townhouses and other medium-density housing forms will also be increasingly important as Perth continues to grow, she said. Property Council WA Executive Director Nicola Brichetto said the key to improving housing affordability and choice was to make it easier to deliver apartments in the areas where people want to live. While government can't control every cost, it can remove barriers that make housing more expensive to build. This announcement does that, she said. Construction costs are really challenging for builders and developers, and the residential construction industry continues to compete with the resource sector for the highly sought-after skilled workers. Perth is building fewer apartments and units today than it was in the 1980s. That's simply not sustainable for a city suffering through a housing crisis. And that article was titled, How Proposed Changes to R Codes Could Affect Your Block, from WA Today by Holly Thompson.
1: A quick look at tomorrow's weather around the country. Perth is expecting an overnight low of 9 degrees and a top of 17. In Adelaide, the temperature will drop to 10 tonight and reach 15 degrees tomorrow. A low of 9 degrees in Melbourne and a maximum of 14 degrees tomorrow. Hobart, 8 degrees tonight, up to 15 degrees tomorrow. In Canberra, 6 degrees will be the minimum with a top of 10 degrees. Sydney is expecting a low of 15 and a high of 22. For Brisbane, an overnight low of 15 degrees and an expected top of 26. And Darwin, getting down to 22 tonight and back up to 31 degrees tomorrow.
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1: And from theage.com.au, Australia prepares for penalty shootout with help from legend Millie Jedinak. And I'm hoping I'm saying Millie Jedinak correctly. Australia have spent time this week at training preparing for their knockout World Cup clash with Egypt on how best to execute the cruelest of deciders, the penalty shootout. Helpfully, the players have also been able to tap into the mind of the ultimate penalty taker, Millie Jedinak, the former Socceroos captain who never missed from the penalty spot. Two round of 32 matches have already been settled by shootouts, with Morocco beating the Netherlands and Paraguay eliminating Germany. Add to that, sports analytics company Opta is forecasting Australia and Egypt as the closest contest of this knockout stage, the Pharaohs given a 54% chance of winning. So there's every reason to prepare. The Socceroos have never contested a penalty shootout at a World Cup, but some of the team's most iconic moments have come from them. Think John Aloisi's winning penalty against Uruguay in 2005, goalkeeper Andrew Redmayne's grey wiggle performance against Peru in a 2022 World Cup qualifier, and Mark Schwartz's two saves in a qualifier against Canada in 1993. And then there is the legend of Jedinak, who took 16 penalties in a storied career that took him from the Central Coast Mariners to Turkey and the English Premier League, as well as three World Cups with the Socceroos. He never missed once. For me, it was very simple. I always focused on what I had to do. What I had to do was put the ball in the back of the net, Jedinak explains. It was as simple as taking the moment, controlling the situation with the ball, trying not to focus on anything else. Purely ball, me, and where I was going to put it. Clean contact, strong enough if the goalkeeper goes the right way that it's going to beat him. I was fortunate enough to be able to do it a few times for the country. Those few times include three goals from penalties at World Cups against the Netherlands in 2014 and both France and Denmark in 2018. And now Jedinak is back at the tournament as an assistant to Socceroos coach Tony Popovic. In the days after the draw against Paraguay, before flying to Dallas, the Socceroos spent time training at their Oakland base camp for the possibility of a penalty shootout, working out who might step up should the moment arise. Jedinak noted that the coaches scouted the squad for experienced, high-pressure penalty takers, but they also had to factor in the uncertainty of who would remain on the pitch after 120 minutes of play. It's also about who's comfortable and who's a willing taker, he said. I can only speak from experience as a player in those moments. Even preparing for previous games, not necessarily with the national team, you're trying to get some familiarity of it, but it's very hard to replicate that on the night because you have added bits, pressure, crowd, all of that stuff. And while he said he was willing to pass on any penalty-taking help, it was up to individuals to figure their process. It's not straightforward, but I don't think it's that complex either, to be honest. Maybe not complex to the ice-cold Jedinak, but sports scientists say the pressure on a player can reach inhumane levels. Gia Jordet, a professor at the Norwegian School of Sports Sciences and author of the book Pressure, Lessons from the Psychology of the Penalty Shootout, said in his research that the only emotion everyone agrees is present is anxiety. Of the Socceroos players to front the media this week, all were publicly willing to step up and take a kick in a shootout should it come to that. Defender Alessandro Sercati insisted he has total confidence in those situations, while striker Ajdin Rustic, who converted his penalty in a shootout in the 2022 Europa League final for his club side Eintracht Frankfurt, said he's calm. Fullback Jordan Boss has never taken one, but he says that could work in Australia's favour. Maybe that gives the keeper nothing to go off, a little secret. The Socceroos have an 80% success rate in penalty shootouts, four wins in five, four major international games, although their last shootout came 4 years ago. On that infamous night, Redmayne was substituted on in the 120th minute for Matt Ryan, specifically for penalties. His bizarre dancing technique worked, became a viral sensation, and punched Australia's ticket to Qatar. The International Football Association board responded by changing the rules a year later, ordering that a goalkeeper must not behave in a way that unfairly distracts the kick. That success rate puts the Socceroos as the second highest of the final 32 teams in the World Cup, behind Belgium, who won their only attempt. Egypt have competed in 13 penalty shootouts with a 6-7 record. Their most recent one was in January this year, which they lost 4-2, having drawn 0-0 with Nigeria in the third place game at the Africa Cup of Nations. Australian fans are among the tourists upsetting host nation, the United States, with their tournament chants. And that was Australia Prepares for Penalty Shootout with help from legend Millie Jedinak. And that was from theage.com.au, written by Nick Ralston.
0: Our next article is titled, Australia Ranks Third Highest for Median Wealth Globally, UBS Data Shows, by Hanan Devisovic from ABC News. A rising number of everyday Australians have a seven-figure net worth, according to a global report from Swiss bank UBS. The surge is largely driven by the nation's booming property market. Australian households collectively own $12.3 trillion in residential land and dwellings, a figure that exceeds the combined GDP of Japan, India and the UK. The 2026 UBS Global Wealth Report shows the number of Australians with net assets worth more than $1 million, or 1.45 million Australian dollars, increased by roughly 25,000 last year, lifting the total to 1.6 million people. Globally, total personal wealth climbed 10.8% in 2025, up from 4.6% in 2024. UBS noted that there were more millionaires than ever, everywhere, with North America and Greater China together accounting for more than half, 56%, of the world's millionaires. The US alone accounted for almost half of newly created millionaires in 2025, adding more than 440,000 individuals. Mainland China, Japan, Germany, the UK and France each reported more than 2 million millionaires in total. Despite the headline growth, median wealth, a measure that better reflects typical households rather than the wealthiest, declined in most countries included in the study. Australia is third highest in median wealth at $210,783 US dollars, or 306,000 Australian dollars, behind Luxembourg and Belgium. Australia ranks fifth based on its average wealth per adult at $616,000 US dollars, or 894,000 Australian dollars. But Australia's fresh crop of millionaires are not exactly living a life of jets and bubbles. The bulk of their wealth sits in non-financial assets rather than readily spendable cash. According to the ABS, household wealth grew 1.2% to $19.2 trillion by the end of the March quarter. The increase in net worth was driven by growth in the value of land and dwellings. The average house price in Australia was just over $1.1 million during the same period. UBS also found Australia's wealth inequality has narrowed. The nation's Gini coefficient, a measure of how evenly wealth is shared, fell to 0.53, marking an improvement in this indicator of wealth distribution, and placing Australia among the most equal countries in UBS sample. A score of 1 would mean the richest person has all the wealth, while a reading of 0 would mean that wealth is completely evenly shared amongst all people. The United Arab Emirates and Russia recorded the highest inequality at 0.82, followed by South Africa and Brazil at 0.81. Slovakia ranked as most equal with a very low coefficient of just 0.38, while Belgium and Qatar ranked as slightly more equal than Australia in wealth distribution. And that article was titled, Australia Ranks Third Highest for Median Wealth Globally, UBS Data Shows, by Hanan Davisovic from ABC News.
1: And from Michael West, Aussie shares drop, market on track for more losses. The Australian share market has drifted lower and is on track for a third straight day of losses as the new financial year gets underway. Shortly after midday, the benchmark S&P ASX 200 index was down 16 points or 0.18% at 8,706.9, a three-week low and 7 points below where it ended in 2025. The broader All Ordinaries had lost 21.4 points or 0.24% at 8,910. Nine of the ASX's 11 sectors were lower, while healthcare and financials were higher. Utilities was the biggest loser, dropping 3% as Origin Energy fell 4.2%. The consumer discretionary sector was the second worst performer, falling 1.8% as Wesfarmers retreated 3.7% and Eagers Automotive dropped 2.8%. The big four banks were all higher, rebounding from Wednesday's sharp sell-off. NAB had climbed 3.5%, Westpac had grown 2.1%, ANZ had added 0.9%, and CBA was up 0.6%. Also, Macquarie was 1.5% higher. In the heavyweight mining sector, gold miners were higher as the precious metal rebounded to $4,052 US an ounce. Northern Star had grown 3.6%, Evolution had added 0.7%, and Newmont had climbed 1.8%. Elsewhere in the sector, BHP dropped 0.8%, Rio Tinto had lost 0.5%, and Fortescue had retreated 1.6%. The Australian dollar was trading for 68.98 US cents from 68.9 US cents at 5 p.m. on Wednesday. And that article from Michael West was Aussie shares drop, market on track for more losses. And we have time for this article on when do the Socceroos play next? How to watch Australia versus Egypt at the 2026 World Cup. And this is from ABC News. The Socceroos continue their World Cup campaign on Saturday as they look to make it through to the round of 16. After drawing with Paraguay to secure second spot in their group, the Socceroos now take on Egypt. And here is everything you need to know ahead of kickoff. The Socceroos will be playing Egypt. In their first match of the World Cup, the Socceroos had a 2-0 win over Turkey before losing to the United States in their second match, 0-2. They then drew 0 with Paraguay to secure second spot in their group. Egypt made it through as the second place team in Group G. Egypt is currently ranked 26th in the world. Australia is ranked 28th. The game is on Saturday, July 4th at 4 a.m. Australian Eastern Standard Time. In the AWST time zone, that's 2 a.m. and Australian Central Time is at 3:30 a.m. The Socceroos will be playing at Dallas Stadium, famously the home of the NFL's Dallas Cowboys. Should Australia make it through against Egypt, they would next play on Wednesday, July the 8th at 2 a.m. Australian Eastern Standard Time in Atlanta. That would be at 1:30 Central Time and midnight in WA. Australia would play the winner of the match between reigning champions Argentina and fairy tale story Cabo Verde, which is played at 8 a.m. on Saturday, Australian Eastern Standard Time, and will be live blogged by ABC Sport after the Australia versus Egypt clash. ABC Sport is live blogging every World Cup game and will have extensive coverage of all the tournament's biggest storylines. You can watch all Socceroos matches live on SBS and SBS On Demand. And that was when do the Socceroos play next and how to watch Australia versus Egypt at the 26th World Cup. And that was from ABC News. I'll have a look at the Just In items from the ABC News website. major milk company fined for misleading consumers about fresh milk. And the soft note is one of Australia's largest milk providers has been fined by the consumer watchdog for misleading consumers with fresh milk labels on products that contained substantial amounts of powdered milk. Robbing people using visas, applicants shocked by sudden price hike. International students and families say they feel shocked and exploited after visa fees across dozens of categories rose on July 1 without warning, with some surging more than 200%. You have been listening to the National News Hour. My name is Trish Nankervell, and reading with me today was Murray Jorgensen. Join us at the same time tomorrow on Vision Australia Radio at VA Radio on Digital, online at varadio.org. Stay tuned for the Top End News. 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
10: 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I'm Nini Davies, and reading with me today is Helen Rice. Today's program includes items on Matt Wright Home and Phone released secret tapes, exposed, and NT celebrates 2026 Cracker Night.
11: Beginning with an article by Zizi Avril, Secret Recordings. Newly released secret recordings of an embattled Aussie reality television star have exposed his conversations with his Instagram famous wife, friends and employees as investigators circled around his chopper crash cover-up. On Wednesday, the NT Supreme Court released recordings played during the trial of Outback wrangler Matt Wright, with the celebrity recorded discussing the major crash investigation, including concerns footage from the season 2 of his show would be used to incriminate him. In August, a jury found Wright guilty of 2 of 3 counts of attempting to pervert the course of justice following a catastrophic helicopter crash that killed his co-star Chris Willow Wilson. Mr. Wilson was dangling from a chopper in a sling collecting crocodile eggs on February 28, 2022, when the helicopter's engine stopped mid-flight, likely due to fuel exhaustion. The 34-year-old was killed instantly, while 28-year-old chopper pilot Sebastian Robinson was left in a critical condition. The case did not allege Wright was responsible for the crash. However, it found he engaged in a conspiracy to hide a pattern of dodgy paperwork and the under-recording of hours at his helicopter business to avoid maintenance requirements, which could total up to $460,000. Justice Alan Blow said Wright's business, Helibrook, had a history of failing to record flight hours in logbooks and other documents, with his pilots routinely disconnecting the Hobbs meter, similar to the odometer of a car. Wright was sentenced to 10 months imprisonment, suspended after 5 months. Following his release from his prison cell in May, the Supreme Court has allowed 14 recordings from his high-profile trial to be revealed to the public. The first secret recording was from 5 months after Mr. Wilson's death, as Wright was warned by his mate and remote Helicopter Australia pilot, Michael Burbage, that he needed to know who to trust. In a 90-second recording on August the 9th, Burbidge told Wright he needed to find the logbooks for the crashed chopper, warning, "You need to have a look at them. There's been shit written in them." Written in it? From who? Wright asked. Burbidge said, "The engineers have been effing when it's come in and the clock has been off, or they've said the clock's been off. They've written in the logbook, clock found disconnected."

0: claiming it was to protect Mr. Wilson's widow, Danny, from seeing what's on the phone, stating, "I piffed it somewhere on the way home." He maintained Mr. Wright was not involved in the decision to destroy the phone, telling the court, "I did it all on my own." The day after Burbage's warning, Wright called another crocodile egg collector from that ill-fated mission, Jock Purcell, telling him, "The Hobbs have been touched, like something's gone on with the Hobbs there. So yeah, just going through a few motions there, just don't know exactly what. Just trying to think how much Sebi or what Sebi's tried to say to them, if anything even," Wright said. In a call to another pilot on September 17, Wright was recorded joking about the overhead costs of the choppers in their shit business, predicting he would lose his air operator's certificate, his business, and potentially my effing licence. "Old effing Sebi's bloody dropped everyone, all the companies and every pilot," Wright said. "Ah, he's thrown everyone under the bus? Everything? Talked about clocks and all sorts of shit? The whole effing lot, and he's the biggest instigator in everything," Wright replied. The investigation continued to narrow in on the Wrights, with police installing listening devices in their Palm Cove home in Queensland. Wright's close friend and civil contract business director, Jay Tomlinson, was grilled during the trial over two conversations he had with he and wife Kaya Wright in September. Prosecutors alleged Mr. Tomlinson complained about that effing MR, with Kaya allegedly recorded saying now they want it for a handwriting specialist, which prosecutors suggested was a reference to the investigation into the authenticity of entries on the crashed helicopter's records. In the same tape, Mr. Wright allegedly told his mate, "Now everyone's effing. Now they are starting to put the pressure on everyone. You know, they will start squealing." "One person's word against another," Mr. Tomlinson allegedly responded. Across two bugged conversations, Wright also allegedly told his wife he knew the crashed chopper's records were out of date, bemoaning, "I will be guilty of not keeping my effing paperwork up to speed." In September 2022, Wright was bugged telling Kaya the crashed helicopter had likely overrun its 2200-hour maintenance threshold by a couple of hundred hours. When she asked what he believed caused the crash, Wright appeared to respond, "I think it was the effing fuel line." "The fuel issues before, like with the leak and stuff," Kaya said. "Well, now they think it ran out of fuel. I thought I was trying to protect him," Wright continued. "The hours aren't going to match up somewhere down the line. That's the concern. I don't want to lie, but I don't want to tell the whole effing lot either. But where is the happy medium, like in the middle? Because I can't, you know, put all this faith in the legal system." 3 days later, on September 25th, Wright was recorded retelling his mate about his arrival at the scene of the crashed chopper, confirming Mr. Purcell looked at the dash of the crashed chopper to check the Hobbs meter. "Boom, boom, boom. Jocko check underneath. Right, gap, short out, gap. Jock didn't touch an effing thing at all," Wright said. Wright said his employee told him, "Everything connected. It's all effing sweet." During the trial, prosecutors alleged Wright then said, "Mine is this one that I thought was going to get every person to lie. Only reason we're not effed, mate, I'll hang that up by his effing neck. I didn't know what he's saying about what you're meant to do and not meant to do." That was an article by Zizi Avril titled "Secret Recordings."
1: This article is from ABC Online, titled "NT Celebrates 2026 Cracker Night with a Bang as Fireworks Light Up the Skies." Territorians spent Wednesday night setting off fireworks for the Northern Territory's annual Cracker Night celebrations, the one night of the year it is legal for members of the public to set off their own fireworks. Fire brigades were kept busy working to extinguish hundreds of fires NT-wide, and paramedics report attending to six people with minor injuries. Cleanup efforts are underway across the territory this morning. There are five precious hours in Australia when it is legal to set off fireworks without a permit. And last night, thousands of people across the Northern Territory did just that. Part of annual Territory Day celebrations, which commemorate the day the NT gained independence, fireworks can be purchased by the public and are allowed to be set off between 6 p.m. and 11 p.m. Buy it doesn't come without consequences, with many injuries, fires and unexpected explosions. Patricia

0: Brooks, who has lived in Cullen Bay for 14 years, was enjoying the views of fireworks from her apartment when she saw a car go up in flames. There was a family with a lot of fireworks. They had a Kia Carnival and had the tailgate up, she said. As they went on through the night, they were setting off fireworks closer and closer to the car, and the inevitable happened. It was quite a spectacular fire. We did hear the petrol tank went up. A couple of booms and fireworks kept going off at random. They were shooting out in all the directions. When the fireys arrived, they had to back off in the beginning because they were actually getting fireworks at them. As the sun set last night, thousands of people gathered at Darwin's Mindil Beach for the official display. But it is the DIY explosives people get most excited about. Territorian Aidan Hetzert said he spent easily over a grand on fireworks for the big night. It's something that happens once a year at a place in Australia. You can't come here half-assed, he said. His mate, Oscar Mirata, travelled from Darwin for the special night. It's an experience. You don't get this in Perth. That's 100% for sure, he said. 90 minutes into the festivities, and Mr. Mirata estimated about 20 or 30 fireworks had already gone off course and shot at him. It's not for the faint-hearted, he said. However, it wasn't all danger, as 9-year-old Ali also celebrated the night. It's cool and colourful, but the loud noises must be scary for the kids, she said. It's kind of cool that everybody is celebrating Territory Day and being together. For some people in the community, Territory Day brings about more stress than celebration. Paramedics across the NT reported 6 incidents resulting in minor injuries, mostly from the accidental discharge of fireworks. St. John's regional manager, Ben Minchin, said 4 of those suffered facial injuries, including a 4-year-old in Alice Springs, 1 man at Mindil Beach, and 2 men at Casuarina Cliff. He said another man took himself to hospital after a firework landed between his back and a backpack he was wearing on the Darwin Esplanade. We ramp up for Cracker Night. We put extra crews on nearly locations we have, but thankfully we didn't need them all, Mr. Minchin said. For the NT's firefighters, some of the busiest weeks of their year come after the night of explosives. The next 2 weeks after Cracker Night will keep us very busy, said Elizabeth Valley's volunteer fire brigade captain, Jake Pocconi. Hopefully, kids won't play with the fireworks while mum and dad are at work and we should be okay. Bushfires NT Director of Capability, Jeff Ryan, said this year's celebration resulted in fewer large fires than usual due to favourable weather conditions. We've been quite lucky. We've obviously had some rain in the last several days. The humidity's been higher, he said. But he said flare-ups and leftover fireworks being illegally detonated in the coming days could mean the worst of the fires are still to come. The weather is going to change as we move into the weekend, where we'll see a cooler, drier front coming in, Mr. Ryan said. That will increase the risk profile of bushfires. Yesterday morning, hundreds queued to buy their fireworks, explosives lining shelves with names like Trumped 2026, Kakadu Chaos, El Chapo, and Chernobyl. Territory Day fireworks director Mark Killip said there was a lot of effort behind the scenes. Thousands and thousands of hours, trips to China, testing, design, and a lot of packing of pre-orders, he said. It's fun, it's exciting, and it's really hard work. Across all the shops in the territories, there's several hundreds of tons of fireworks. Chief Minister Leah Finocchiaro said she too was out celebrating the territory's independence. I just want to wish every Territorian a safe and happy Territory Day, she said. Today is about celebrating our freedoms, and personal fireworks is one way to show how proud we are to have delivered 48 years of self-governance. And that article was from the ABC Online titled NT Celebrates 2026 Cracker Night with a Bang as Fireworks Light Up the Night Skies.
1: This article is by Ryan Curley. At 82, grandfather is on 5,000-kilometre ride. A grandfather and grandson duo have crossed the Northern Territory Western Australia border during a 5,000-kilometre cycle across Australia for motor neurone disease, MND. The pair of sand gropers set out on their journey from Broome, WA, to Barrel, New South Wales, on June 22, for 82-year-old grandfather Bob Montgomery's one last ride with his grandson, Tom Malcolm. Raising funds and awareness for families living with MND, the pair is 1 week into their journey and will cross through Catherine, Mataranka and Elliot before entering Queensland. Mr Montgomery said the toughest day he and his grandson had faced so far was on the ride to Fitzroy Crossing. "We had to spend some time riding behind the support vehicle just to stay upright," Mr Montgomery said. "We had hoped to stop and set up camp at around 100 kilometres, but Tom was determined to keep going all the way to Fitzroy Crossing." A former New South Wales state cyclist, Mr Montgomery has a personal connection to MND, losing his cousin Judith O'Brien in 2013 at the age of 78, just days away from his first ride for MND. "This ride is simply about doing whatever I can, while I still can, for people whose bodies are letting them down," Mr Montgomery said. When he rides, he thinks of Judith's words after her diagnosis with MND. "I've had a good life. I've been blessed with two wonderful daughters and four beautiful grandchildren who are all happy and healthy. And if this is my lot, then this is my lot," Judith said. In his sixth and final long-distance ride since turning 70, he has raised more than $200,000 as he aims to raise $500,000 for his last effort. Mr. Malcolm inherited his love of cycling from his grandfather. The 18-year-old has raced with Randwick Botany Cycling Club since 2019, competing in elite junior events including the Australian National Road Championships. He said his grandfather was an inspiration. "I've grown up watching my granddad take on these incredible challenges to support others," Mr. Malcolm said. "Being able to ride alongside him on his last long charity ride is something I will remember for the rest of my life." In a true family effort, Mr. Montgomery's wife Jenny has been driving the camper van alongside the pair. CEO of MND New South Wales, Liam O'Meara, said every kilometre of the ride would help fund practical support for families impacted by MND. "Bob and Tom's ride from Broome to Barrel is an extraordinary effort, not just in distance but in spirit. It reflects the best of our MND community, people choosing to push themselves so others facing this disease don't have to do it alone," Mr. O'Meara said. To donate, go to bobmontgomery.com.au/mndblue.org.au/milesformed. That was an article by Ryan Curley. At 82, grandfather is on 5,000-kilometre ride.
0: 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This next article is titled "Teens Can Carry Pepper Spray" by Fia Walsh. Permission to carry OC spray could be extended to 16-year-olds in the Northern Territory under changes flagged by the Chief Minister. Leah Finocchiaro confirmed she was on track to legislate use of OC spray for self-defence following a trial due to end in September. Barring something catastrophic happening in the next 2 months, Mrs. Finocchiaro told Mix 104.9 FM the trial had been a success and she was considering how it may be expanded. That included the possibility of lowering the legal age to 16, arming frontline paramedics and allowing individuals to purchase OC spray on behalf of someone else. For the OC spray lovers out there, just hold your fire. Everything's going to be okay. The trial has gone so well, I cannot envisage any scenario where we would cancel the trial, Mrs. Funakiaro told presenter Katie Wolf on Monday. "We're doing a review, so this is a proper process. It will wrap up in September, will be put to me, and I'm going to be saying, yep, let's keep it. We're going to have legislation ready to go, and it will become a permanent feature. What I actually am doing right now is reviewing whether we can expand any of the uses of it or change some of the rules. For example, we had a lot of feedback about being 18 years old and over, and a lot of people were saying, well, I want my 17-year-old daughter to have one. 16-year-olds can drive a car, you know. There's a lot of responsibility we put on them, so we're exploring. Questions about whether arming teens with OC spray was the right move," Mrs. Finocchiaro said she had already proved wrong the critics. People thought it was a big call bringing it in, and I stared them all down, and the sky didn't fall in, and the world didn't explode. And everyone who thought it was the end of the universe because we're bringing in OC spray, I proved them wrong. Under the current trial, canisters of the spray are available at registered firearm dealers to people over 18 with photo ID who declare they have not broken the law and are not facing charges. The police union raised concerns last year after it was revealed 2% of Territorians who purchased OC spray in the first 4 days were in fact prohibited persons and should not have been allowed to access to the chemical weapon. 3 incidents of misuse have been reported since the trial began in September 2025, including a 16-year-old boy who allegedly used an illegal type of pepper spray on a bouncer after being denied entry to a Darwin nightclub. Opposition leader Selena Yulbo said Labor supported measures that help Territorians feel safe, but we do not support lowering the age limit for OC spray to 16. The current trial was for adults. Extending it to 16 and 17-year-olds is a little different proposition, she said. Leah Finocchiaro needs to explain the evidence and advice that supports this change, not just announce it on radio. Independent member for Johnston, Justin Davis, also opposed the move and called for evidence-based policy. And that article was titled, Teens Can Carry Pepper Spray by Fear Walsh.
1: How Australians Are Quietly Abandoning Small Business by Jessica Elder. Australians overwhelmingly agree small businesses deserve support, but less than half actually choose them over larger rivals, new research has revealed. The research from YouGov, commissioned by Telstra, shows 92% of consumers agree small businesses are important to the national economy and local communities, yet fewer than half, 47%, regularly shop with them. Just over a third, 37%, leave positive reviews or ratings, and only a quarter, 26%, follow or engage with them on social media. The findings, released July 1st, come as nominations open for the 2026 Telstra Best of Business Awards, which celebrate extraordinary small and medium businesses building Australia's economic, social and community prosperity. The research also reveals consumers are far gloomier about the sector than operators themselves. One in three consumers, 34%, believe small businesses are struggling or at risk of failure, yet fewer than one in 10 business leaders, 9%, describe their own situation that way. In fact, 71% of small business leaders say their business is thriving, adapting, or stable. The disconnect extends to recognition. While 80% of consumers say recognition programs are important, just 13% have ever nominated or voted in one. Meanwhile, only 21% of small businesses are actively focused on activities that drive awareness, reputation, or recognition. Telstra business executive Nick Handley said the research highlighted a clear opportunity. That was an article by Jessica Elder, How Australians Are Quietly Abandoning Small Business.
0: This article is titled Darwin Council's Cyclone Fina Bill by Thomas McLean. Darwin Council's six-month cyclone Fina cleanup costs about $13.4 million, according to the council's Tuesday agenda. The council is pursuing between $6 million and $9 million through the Disaster Recovery Funding Arrangement, a federal government scheme that helps councils recover costs after natural disasters, and $1.4 million in insurance claims. The insurance payout will be reduced by a minimum $500,000 deductible. Insurance values are expected to be finalised within 3 months, while the DRFA outcome may not be known until the end of 2026. The council's cost-sharing contribution with the NT government is capped at $400,000. To cover the funding gap, the council reallocated $1.7 million from internal salary, overtime and internal plant budgets, applied $1.8 million from interest income and savings, and redirected a $400,000 budget surplus to the recovery effort. Council workers and contractors assessed about 13,400 trees, finding 5,279 needed work. They removed 1,960 high and moderate risk trees and cleared 1,203 stumps from road verges, 1,063 from parks. The cleanup, which finished in May, ran in two phases. Phase 1 targeted the higher risk and heavily used areas. Phase 2 focused on clearing verges, mowing grass on verges, ovals, parks and reserves, and repairing infrastructure. Wet weather and humidity caused delays. For comparison, the council spent $17 million cleaning up after Cyclone Marcus in 2018, which brought wind gusts of up to 130 kilometers per hour. Much of that cost was recovered through federal grants and insurance. Cyclone Fina was a Category 3 system that passed 50 kilometers north of Darwin, tracking slightly closer to the TV Islands than the mainland, with winds of up to 205 kilometers per hour at its center. Darwin recorded wind gusts of 107 kilometers per hour, Senior Bureau of Meteorology meteorologist Chris Kent said at the time. And that article was titled Darwin Council's Cyclone Fina Bills by Thomas McLean.
1: This article is also by Thomas McLean. Tributes flow for Courier King after sudden death. Every afternoon, three grandchildren would wait by the door, bouncing with anticipation. The rule was firm. No rushing out until Papa had turned off the car. The moment the engine fell silent, they bolted. That image, offered by son-in-law Chris Newcomb, captures something essential about Jess Stevens, the founder of AJ Couriers, who died suddenly at the weekend, aged 65. He was the kind of man people ran towards. There was no problem he couldn't take care of, Mr. Newcomb said. He was the end person, the one you looked up to. If anything went wrong, you'd go to him and he'd sort it. Mr. Stevens, who is survived by his wife Wilma and daughter Jessie, built AJ Couriers from a single contract, delivering the NT News, into one of the territory's most vital logistics operations. At its peak, the company ensured Darwin households received their bread, remote communities, including Jabiru and Bachelor, received daily freight, and patients across the territory received medical supplies. At one point in time, nothing moved without him having a finger near it, Mr. Newcomb said. That was him. He started that. His relationship with the NT News ran deeper than commerce. When drivers failed to show overnight, Mr. Stevens took the calls himself. When the presses broke down and papers needed collecting from Townsville, he had drivers at the airport at dawn. Even as print deliveries scaled back across the territory, his commitment held. Publishers flew north to ask whether AJ Couriers would resume their contract. There wouldn't be an AJ Couriers if it wasn't for the NT News, Mr. Newcomb said, and at the same time, the NT News wouldn't have been on the stands without him. Away from work, Mr. Stevens loved fishing on charter boats, camping, caravanning and cooking, a Sunday roast or a plate of crumbed prawns. He was famously lucky, winning the same raffle prize twice at an Adelaide River fundraiser, donating it back each time without hesitation. A keen follower of horse racing, he tracked horses across entire seasons, participated in ownership syndicates, and backed winners with a regularity his family found almost suspicious. Those who worked with him remember a man who was direct, loyal, and immovable in his standards. Shortcuts were not tolerated. Every time we take a shortcut, someone has to pay for it, he would remind those around him. If anything's going to be done, it's going to be done right. Loyalty meant a lot to him, his daughter said. He was straight to the point. There was no mucking around, and you couldn't pull the wool over his eyes. A funeral service will be held Friday at 1:30 p.m. at Darwin Funeral Service, Marara. All who knew him are welcome. That was an article by Thomas McLean. Tributes flow for Courier King after sudden death.
0: And that completes our readings for today's edition of the Top End News on Vision Australia Radio. I'm Nini Davies, and reading with me was Helen Rice. We were your producers and readers. 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

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I'm Brian LeCornu, your reader today. Today's program features articles on gambling reforms, an ICAC probe in New South Wales, and why some Chinese Australians support Pauline Hanson. Beginning with Crikey Worm by Rich James. Government's gambling reforms still have no friends. The government is set to introduce its gambling reforms to the lower house today, but it appears to be a long way off finding a path through the Senate. Meanwhile, the AUKUS pact is apparently all part of progressive patriotism. Gambling reform latest. A lot of publications are prominently featuring pictures from the midwinter ball in Canberra last night as Parliament prepares for its long winter break. There were some notable absences, such as One Nation's Pauline Hanson, but those who did attend looked very nice and I'm sure enjoyed putting on their glad rags and having a night off. I have absolutely no idea why the Nine papers thought to be so nasty about those in attendance, but that's on them. Anyway, Parliament will rise at the end of this week and won't return until mid-August. Before then, the Australian Financial Review informs us the Albanese government is planning on introducing its heavily criticised gambling reforms to the House of Representatives today. As we mentioned yesterday, the Coalition and Greens are not planning on doing the government any favours anytime soon, and at present have signalled they would thwart any attempt to put the legislation before the Senate. Guardian Australia has previously said another Senate inquiry over the winter break beckons. The AFR draws attention to the fact crossbench MPs and advocates have been saying for months the government is not implementing the key recommendations from late Labor MP Peter Murphy's inquiry. Yesterday, Independent MP Andrew Wilkie said of the push for the government to go further, "If we sound like we're all ganging up and beating on the PM, it's because we are." Greens Senator for South Australia Sarah Hanson-Young said, "The Greens are working across the chamber to ensure these gambling reforms are as strong as possible. We have sent this bill straight to an inquiry so it gets the consultation it deserves and delivers the best outcomes for the community. This is not the time for partial band-aid fixes. We need long-term solutions that tackle the root of the problem and deliver lasting change for Australians." And Liberal Senator Sarah Henderson declared, "While we are continuing to work through the details in good faith, it's no surprise we have concerns about the government's bill, which should be referred to a Senate inquiry." So yeah, it really doesn't seem like the government has any support for the legislation in its current form. The AFR notes some of the detail of the legislation, saying it will involve all influencers, regardless of the size of their audience, plus the sports and racing personalities being banned from promoting gambling online. In a separate article, the newspaper highlights that the Greens plan to back the government in removing the so-called widows tax from their budget legislation after conceding they voted for the controversial measure without knowing. Meanwhile, the ABC has led overnight with a piece that looks at new economic analysis claiming Australian households over the last 2 years have faced tougher conditions than they did when the Reserve Bank of Australia's cash rate reached 17.5% in 1989. The national broadcaster said of KPMG senior economist Terry Rawnsley's analysis, "After comparing interest payments to incomes as an average across all households, not just households with home loans, he said things were worse now than they were almost four decades ago." Government claims AUKUS part of progressive patriotism. Defence Industry Minister Pat Conroy is up at the National Press Club in Canberra today. Yesterday, we flagged that Conroy is expected to announce the scrapping of certain defence projects as the government tries to cut back on budget blowouts.
The ABC this morning carries more detail from the address and says the minister is going to try and pitch Labour as the natural party of defence and national security, while calling on the party faithful to back the unpopular AUKUS submarine pact. Progressive patriotism recognises that defending our democracy, sovereignty and way of life is therefore also worth doing, just as much as any other element of what we seek to do as progressives, Conroy is set to say. It means we still stand tall with our great friend and ally, the United States, but at the same time we can have self-reliance with the alliance and strategic autonomy. The national broadcaster recalls how figures including Labour backbencher Ed Husic have called for a rethink over AUKUS, which the Albanese government continues to unwaveringly support, at least in public. The submarine pact, along with issues such as the lack of gambling reform, will no doubt also feature heavily at the upcoming Labour conference in Adelaide later this month. Conroy will today attempt to pitch AUKUS as part of Labour's progressive patriotism approach. The Albanese government is delivering the largest increase in peacetime defence investment ever, delivering the most significant reforms to the department in 50 years, and delivering massive projects across the board, from AUKUS to continuous shipbuilding to establishing new industries in drones and missiles, he is due to say. Investing in our defence, building our self-reliance and defence industry forms an integral part of the Labour approach to progressive patriotism. Elsewhere, the Australian Financial Review reports a new Redbridge poll showing One Nation has overtaken Labour and the Coalition for the first time in Victoria. The paper says with the state's election coming up in November, Labour Premier Jacinta Allen's approval rating has sunk to a historic low. Redbridge Director Tony Barry did have some words of encouragement for Allen, though, saying for Labour to win this election, it will be like a Lazarus with a triple bypass plus a knee reconstruction. But there is a pathway if they can improve their primary vote position by a few more points. On a lighter note, Canada is set to follow in the footsteps of Australia and take part in next year's Eurovision Song Contest. The ABC reports Canada will be the first country to join the competition since Australia did 11 years ago. In a statement on Wednesday, the organisers said Canada will join the competition at the semi-final stage in Bulgaria next year. Eurovision director Martin Green said, "We are absolutely delighted to welcome CBC and Radio Canada to the Eurovision Song Contest family, a further sign that, while born in Europe, the contest continues to welcome the world. Canada has a proud and memorable connection to the contest with Canadian artists, not least 1988 winner Celine Dion, having taken to our stage many times, leaving a lasting mark on audiences around the world. With CBC Radio Canada now able to participate in the contest as a full EBU member, we look forward to seeing Canada bring its own voice, creativity and energy to the Eurovision Song Contest stage in Bulgaria in 2027. By the way, Dion represented Switzerland in 1988 and won them the trophy. Say what? The only one stopping you from becoming a global irritant, Carl, is yourself. That was Piers Morgan. The British newspaper editor turned TV host turned YouTuber chasing clicks spoke with podcaster Carl Stefanovic on a yacht at Cannes as the latter apparently broke his silence. And that was Crikey Worm with Rich James. ICAC to probe alleged illegal political donations and branch stacking in New South Wales Liberals. The author, Daniel Holmes. Allegations that New South Wales Liberal Party figures solicited and hid banned political donations will be the focus of 8 weeks of public hearings.
The New South Wales Anti-Corruption Watchdog has announced 8 weeks of public hearings into allegations that state Liberal Party figures solicited and hid banned political donations. The Independent Commission Against Corruption, ICAC, of New South Wales alleges numerous high-profile party members colluded with property developer Jean Nassif to unseat politicians who were unfavourable to his business interests. The plot allegedly includes payments significantly over the New South Wales Electoral Commission's donation cap and funding from property developers. Property developers are banned from making political donations in New South Wales. ICAC New South Wales alleges the donations were earmarked for party membership fees, which would contribute to branch stacking operations in Western Sydney Liberal branches. If substantiated, this would constitute corrupt conduct and could constitute a number of criminal offences under the Electoral Funding Act. The investigation covers allegations dating back to 2019. Named Operation Rosny, ICAC has been investigating the matter since at least 2023. That year, Chief Commissioner John Hatzisturgos successfully lobbied New South Wales Parliament to temporarily allow otherwise illegal covert recordings as evidence. The Sydney Morning Herald reported this was connected to Operation Rosny. The power has since been made permanent. The public inquiry kicks off less than a month after the New South Wales Director of Public Prosecutions revealed it would prosecute two New South Wales Labor associates accused of facilitating illegal donations to New South Wales Premier Chris Minns. Operation Rosny. New South Wales Liberal power broker and former Hills councillor Christian Ellis and Nassif are at the centre of ICAC New South Wales case. Nassif is on the run from New South Wales police on fraud charges and is suspected of offering millions of dollars in bribes to secure favourable regulatory outcomes for his property development business. Ellis is accused of colluding with Nassif to stack Liberal branches in the Hills Shire with members and candidates more favourable to Nassif's development goals. His company, Toplace, has since collapsed under more than $2 billion in estimated debts. Former Premier Dominic Perrottet's brother Charles is alleged to have been involved in the Hills branch stacking plot, as well as conspiring to unseat then Police Minister David Elliott and to prevent then Building Commissioner David Chandler from interfering with Nassif's developments. Charles Perrottet is deputy chair of the party's local government oversight committee. Another of Perrottet's brothers, Jean-Claude, is accused of soliciting $50,000 from North Sydney party member Fritz Mare to help unseat federal MP Alex Hawke. Mare told a parliamentary inquiry in 2023 he wasn't interested in the attempt to stack Hawke's seat. Liberal Party movers Jeremy Greenwood and Robert Asaf have also been named. Catholic Schools New South Wales CEO Dallas McInerney allegedly facilitated undeclared donations to the party in excess of the donations cap. Hotelier Michael O'Hara is alleged to have used a shell company to do likewise. Strathfield councillors Sharon Gan Marswaran and Karen Pensabine are alleged to have surveilled and or blackmailed another councillor, Matthew Blackmore, in a third arm of the inquiry. On the lam, New South Wales Liberal member Ray Williams used parliamentary privilege in 2022 to accuse members of his own party of accepting donations from Nassif. A parliamentary inquiry was launched into the matter, hearing evidence from a number of those called before ICAC. The inquiry was forced to wrap up in March 2023 when the government entered a caretaker period. Several of those called refused to appear or went on the run to avoid the inquiry, including Charles and Jean-Claude Perrottet.
a resident of Victoria, Charles Perrottet, refused to appear before a parliamentary inquiry into the matter in 2023, calling it partisan, ill-informed, speculative and defamatory. Unlike New South Wales Parliament, ICAC New South Wales can issue a summons across state boundaries. Jean-Claude Perrottet disappeared overseas for the duration of the inquiry. His only formal communication with the committee called it a political stitch-up. Nassif, who has been in Lebanon since 2022, said he had nothing to hide, saying at the time that he was recuperating from a medical procedure before travelling, he has not returned to Australia. He has declined to give his location or appear via video link. Ellis and his mother, Hills Councillor Virginia Ellis, also refused to assist the inquiry. Ellis's wife was found by legal investigators on behalf of the Parliament, but denied knowing his whereabouts. He was last reported in Deniliquin, where the Klaxon reported an ill-fated attempt to replace Susan Lee as member for Farrer in 2023. He was subsequently expelled from the party. Operation Rosny public inquiry details. Public hearings will start at 10 a.m. on July 27 with an anticipated duration of 8 weeks. Assistant Commissioner Fabian Gleeson will preside, with Peggy Dwyer, Juliet Curtin and Hugo Wilesmith acting as counsels assisting. The public hearings will follow on the back of ICAC New South Wales probes of Wollongong University and Parramatta Council. And that was ICAC to probe alleged illegal political donations and branch stacking in New South Wales Liberals by Daniel Holmes. On Vision Australia Radio, you're listening to Crikey with selected readings from the website crikey.com.au. As Chinese-Australian politicians seize an anti-Hanson moment, some of their voters support her. Understanding why is complex. It may be baffling to some why there are Chinese-Australians who support the One Nation leader, despite her long record of anti-Asian and anti-Chinese rhetoric. A few explanations are worth considering. The author, Wanning Sun. In response to Pauline Hanson's National Press Club speech, first-generation migrant Ben Wang published an open letter in his local newspaper issuing this challenge to the One Nation leader. Senator, I formally challenge you to an open, public debate. Let's stand before the Australian people and talk about the facts. Are you ready? Wang felt personally affronted by Hanson's remarks, which targeted Mandarin as a growing language problem in Australia, demanded a monocultural country, and labelled China as a real big concern. Speaking to Crikey, he says he came to Australia in 1997 as an IT graduate and built a career in the finance sector. He raised his son to become a doctor, who was now working in the ICU unit of St George Hospital. In his open letter, he said, "We don't come here to take, we come to build, to innovate and to contribute." But Wang is also an independent councillor for Southern Sydney's Hurstville ward, which in 1996 Hanson singled out as an example of Australia being swamped by Asians. Today, approximately 47.1% of Hurstville has Chinese ancestry, and the area has considerable overlap with the broader Georges River region. It is one of the most culturally concentrated suburbs in Australia, with mainland China being the most common birthplace. It is clear from Wang's open letter that he also wanted to project himself as a spokesperson for his electorate. Other Chinese-Australian politicians are also seizing the moment to get their political messages across. Pierre Yang, a Labor MLC and Parliamentary Secretary in Western Australia, released a short video on WeChat. Speaking Mandarin, he challenged the widely used translation for One Nation, Yi Guo Deng,
literally One Nation Party, saying that it should be translated as Yizhu Tung, One Tribe Party. Tribalism is more accurate, he argued, given Hansen's politics are tribal and underscored by discriminatory and exclusionary politics. Jason Lee, a Labour MP in the New South Wales seat of Strathfield, also lost no time in voicing his strong condemnation of Hansen. Speaking in Mandarin, he reminded people of Hansen 1.0 and the fact that he became one of the founders of the Unity Party in 1997 to counter the One Nation leader's rise. Lee's recent statements about Hansen have been widely circulated on WeChat and RedNote, a Chinese social networking app. His federal Labour colleague, MP for Reed, Sally Situ, also took to Chinese social media to warn her constituency of the dangers of One Nation. Some Chinese Australian community organisations have similarly issued statements and open letters pledging their support for multiculturalism and criticising Hansen's divisive politics. Individuals have written letters to editors in newspapers expressing their grave concerns for their children's future. But One Nation's level of support among Chinese Australians is still considerable. Among the more than 2,000 readers who have so far participated in an online poll conducted by the popular digital Chinese language media outlet Sydney Today, 4.2% say, "I've always been a loyal fan of Hansen," while 10.4% say, "I used to oppose Hansen, but I've recently changed my mind." Another 9% say, "I support Hansen, but only because I'm disappointed with the major parties." Nevertheless, roughly 66% say, "I've never supported Hansen, nor will I ever do so in the future." And 18.6% say they're not sure, but that they're against racial prejudice. These figures reveal that the political cleavages in the Mandarin-speaking community more or less mirror the wider public. Responses to Hansen's speech on Chinese language social media were swift, passionate, and by no means monolithic. Only a few Australia-based WeChat groups have tended to focus on Australian politics, but since the One Nation leader's press club speech, people from the left, right and centre have emerged with their two cents. Some debates in these WeChat groups are calm and respectful, others are emotional, even vitriolic. To those outside this hyphenated community, it may be baffling why some Chinese Australians still support Hansen, despite her long record of anti-Asian and anti-Chinese rhetoric. A few explanations are worth considering. Research shows that, traditionally speaking, many Chinese Australians tend to vote conservatively, even though recent xenophobia has pushed some of them towards Labour in recent elections. Many with socially conservative values find it hard to see Labour as their permanent political home. Hansen's remarks about Muslims and First Nations peoples, her staunch criticism of mass migration, and particularly her pro-business and anti-worker policies may resonate with some Chinese Australians who hold similar views. This is despite the fact that they themselves may have benefited from a more open migration policy. This tells us that in multicultural polities, ethnic identity is often only one factor in shaping political allegiances. Issues such as frustration with the major parties, immigration, law and order, cost of living pressures, and conservative, even right-wing social values can prove more decisive than negative rhetoric directed at one's own community. There are also some young Chinese Australians who migrated in the past decade and aren't haunted by the memory of Hansen 1.0 and her famous "swamped by Asians" remark. Further, with Hansen having recently shifted her rhetoric of exclusion to Muslims, some Chinese Australians may believe her hostility no longer applies to them.
It seems some Chinese Australians want to cling to this illusion, even though Hanson recently singled out Mandarin and Arabic spoken in the home as examples of the undesirability of multiculturalism. One Red Note commentator found this perception risible, warning, once she's sorted out the Muslims, she'll come back for you, just you wait. For some, it may be a case of wanting to distance themselves from a racially stigmatized group. After all, much research has established that racial minorities sometimes internalize or reproduce dominant racial hierarchies, often structured around whiteness, seeing themselves both through their own eyes and through the lens of a dominant white society. Responding to a Hanson supporter on Red Note who embodies this attitude, someone said sardonically, "I guess you're fancying yourself as a white person." How these political differences will translate into voting preferences is uncertain. But it is clear that Pauline Hanson's speech has brought forth a moment of reckoning. Chinese Australians are forced to think long and hard about who they are, Chinese, Australians, or Chinese Australians, where they feel a sense of belonging to China or Australia or both, whether to send their kids to Sunday school to learn Chinese, and how to position themselves vis-a-vis the wider Australian public. They must also decide where they stand in relation to First Nations peoples and other non-white migrant communities who incur Hanson's disapproval, some of whom have also been subject to prejudice from some Chinese Australians. Equally, Chinese Australians must decide how to position themselves in relation to Australian Muslims, particularly since the Chinese diaspora itself has always included Hui people who are by definition Muslims. And that was, as Chinese Australian politicians seize an anti-Hanson moment, some of their voters support her. Understanding why is complex. By Wanning Sun. And that completes our readings from the website crikey.com.au. I'm Brian LeCornu, and I was your editor, reader, and panel operator. 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
4: 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I'm Valerie Tucker and reading with me today is John Wilson. Today's program includes items on migration and school holidays don't have to be expensive. Our first item is by Emily Foley, postdoctoral research fellow, Flinders University, University of Canberra. Migration is dropping, but public concern is climbing. Why? Net overseas migration is declining. It peaked in 2023, and as of mid-2026, it has dropped by 45%. Yet, public sentiment has moved the other way. The Lowy Institute 2026 poll released last week found 55% of Australians believe the number of migrants coming to Australia each year is too high. That is a record for the poll, up 2 points from last year and 7 points from 2024. So, as migration falls, concern about it climbs. The numbers and their political weight are pulling in opposite directions. This phenomenon exposes how ineffective it is to focus solely on numbers in debates about migration. No matter how low the figures get, parties that campaign on the topic will always be able to shift the goalposts. Migration is the most debated public policy issue of the current moment, both in Australia and overseas. In this five-part series, we unpack how Australia's migration system works, both practically and politically, and what its future might look like. Good or bad, the politicisation of immigration in Australia is neither surprising nor new. For example, in the early 2010s, refugees, asylum seekers and boat arrivals dominated media narratives and public debates, despite only making a modest total percentage of the overall permanent migration intake annually. Migration has long been framed as a simple binary good or bad for the economy, good or bad for society. But this framing, largely influenced by elites, rarely yields meaningful contributions to good policy making. Immigration policy is extremely complex, and Australia's immigration program is no exception. There are serious questions for governments about what kind of program the country should run. They need to decide what balance between permanent and temporary migration Australia can sustain. They need to consider whether temporary intake should be tied to the country's capacity to convert those workers into permanent residents rather than left to drift. As migration expert Alan Gamlin argues, the central challenge for governments is managing an immigration program that promotes prosperity, promotes human dignity, and sustains social cohesion. Yet, in Australia, the debate rages almost entirely over whether immigration is too high or too low. Crisis as a political weapon. The current political discourse has reached a point where the detail barely registers. What matters is how the debate is framed, and parties such as One Nation and the Coalition have successfully framed migration as a crisis. Such framing and the politicisation of migration debates oversimplify a very complex system, fuel misinformation and increase polarisation. It all serves to position migrants as threats to the economic and societal well-being of domestic citizens. The dangers of this debate obscure not only how much Australia relies on immigration, but also the cost of a system that tends to

0: produce a second class of workers who are systematically underpaid, disempowered and exploited. The problem for labour. For labour, debates on migration are politically poisoned ground. It's part of the reason why One Nation has been so successful in driving negative sentiments towards immigration. The concept of issue ownership theory helps explain this politically fraught terrain for Labour. Voters tend to trust centre-right parties on borders and immigration, while the centre-left tends to own policies related to health, education and industrial relations. This is no different in the Australian context. So when migration becomes salient, Labour's instinct is often to neutralise it. Before the re-emergence of the politicisation of migration midway through the Albanese government's first term, the Labour government was finally beginning to reckon with a migration system it described as broken. It made real early progress to reform the system, including a world-leading visa to protect migrant workers who report exploitation. But once migration became politicised again in mid-2023, the appointment of political fixer Tony Burke as both Minister for Home Affairs and Minister for Immigration and Citizenship signalled a change in approach. The focus shifted towards the politics of migration rather than substantive policy debates. Labor's framing consistently sought to reassure voters that migration is in decline and that Labor can be trusted to maintain a sensible migration program. But since 2023, we've seen the surge in polling and electoral success of Pauline Hanson's One Nation, as well as swelling debates and protests from anti-immigration activists. One Nation is now polling as the party best suited to handle immigration issues. Will the political temperature come down? Will falling migration numbers eventually cool the politics? The United Kingdom suggests not. UK net migration has fallen, yet only 16% of the UK public believe migration has fallen. Half think it has risen. As long as the debate stays politicised, as long as the rhetoric of an immigration crisis frames migrants as outsiders and threats, anti-immigration sentiment will persist, and so will support for the parties that trade on it. As economist Jonathan Portes argues, chasing a net migration target does not diffuse the politicisation of migration. It can instead legitimise it, turning every figure into a test the government is seen as passing or failing. And simply repeating that net overseas migration is falling will not lower the temperature. Without a clear migration plan, the politicians are willing to explain and defend to the public good governance of the program will remain out of reach. And that was titled Migration is Dropping, but Public Concern is Climbing. Why?
1: Our next article is headed, The School Holidays Don't Have to Cost a Fortune. Here's How to Spend Them Well. And it's written by George Mihailov, Senior Lecturer in Finance at Adelaide University. Across Australia, parents are facing the school holidays against a backdrop of soaring prices and economic pessimism. The doom and gloom is not without reason. Recent data from the Australian Bureau of Statistics show prices for holiday-related expenses in particular, like transport, recreation and hotels, are increasing across most of the country. Families are already under financial pressure dealing with the cost of living crisis, and this holiday period is just the latest item to hit the bottom line. But school's out and the kids are staying home. So what can families do to manage their holiday spending while also spending quality time together? The status quo. Managing the household budget often means trying to strike a delicate balance between discretionary and non-discretionary spending. Discretionary items are considered optional and include things like recreation and holidays. Non-discretionary items are the essentials, such as housing and healthcare. When budgets tighten, households tend to prioritise the essentials. discretionary items like leisure and travel are usually among the first to get trimmed. This might be easier to do if you are, for example, a retired couple. However, for families with school-aged children, school holidays put a renewed emphasis on recreation expenses and leisure that's harder to avoid. The costs other households can cut, like entertainment and recreation expenses, are exactly what the holidays demand of most young couples. There are hidden figures. Quote, just keeping them occupied expenses get much of the attention during school holidays, but they are only part of the story. For many families, household income also decreases. This owes to a structural mismatch. While school holidays account for 12 weeks of the year, most parents are only afforded 4 weeks of paid annual leave. The 8-week gap means parents are often needed to take unpaid leave or to reduce their work hours to care for children. Either that or they incur additional childcare expenses at record rates, further eating into their income. This is all a bit bleak, so let's look at some positive and accessible options. What can you do about this? Let's set aside the obvious. Travel domestically instead of internationally. If need be, opt for staycation or daycation. There is often a false choice between spending money you don't have holidaying and the feeling that you're shortchanging the kids. This feeling can be overcome. Aside from self-control and household austerity, the other key principle, which most often leads to positive outcomes, is planning. Research shows planning a household budget can reduce your spending, even if you don't stick to it strictly, helping you to limit impulsive purchases. While unstructured long days over the break are often the home ground of impulsive expenses, planning for the school holidays aligns with planning your budget, allowing you to structure your spending in a manageable way. There are low-cost activities. If you choose to stay put, there are plenty of free activities and low-cost travel options available too. Libraries, museums, and art galleries. Libraries regularly offer activities for children and families for free, and often run additional programs during the school holidays that cater to many interests. Check out your local library's website to see what's on. While some museum exhibitions are priced, typically you'll find gallery spaces that are free to the general public. Many galleries also host free school holidays activities. Then there's parks and the outdoors. If you're active or the kids demand the outdoors, head out for some fresh air. Think about conservation and national parks and also green spaces in your local area. Research shows playing outdoors helps kids with both their physical and social development. When you've finally exhausted most options, don't be afraid to stay at home. There are plenty of creative ideas for kids that don't involve screen time, so long as you plan effectively. And for those who have to work, if you're fortunate enough to have trusted family and friends, plan, coordinate, and share holiday childcare. It takes a village. And that article was headed, "The School Holidays Don't Have to Cost a Fortune. Here's How to Spend Them Well."
0: The National Rental Affordability Scheme has ended. What's next for those who relied on it? This article is by Stephen Rowley, Professor of the School of Economics, Finance and Property, Curtin University. July the 1st is the start of a new financial year. It also marks the end of the National Rental Affordability Scheme, which once provided more than 35,000 affordable rental homes across the country. The scheme was introduced by the Rudd government in 2008 in response to declining affordability. but it was later axed by the Abbott government in 2014, with no new dwellings approval after 2016. This June, the final 3,600 properties left the scheme. In the end, the scheme did deliver on some of its main promises. It increased the supply of affordable rental housing in a relatively short period of time and delivered dwellings that would not otherwise have been built. But it wasn't without vocal critics who pointed out a range of flaws in the way it was run and the outcomes it delivered. So looking back, what can we learn from this experience? And has the government done enough to fill the gap left by this program? Cheaper rents for an overlooked group. The scheme offered a financial incentive for developers to deliver affordable rental housing. This was in the form of indexed tax incentives, which by 2026 equated to more than $13,000 per dwelling. Dwellings had to be new and rented out at less than 80% of the local median rent. These incentives were limited to 10 years, so properties have been gradually leaving the scheme since 2018. The final round of properties approved in 2016 left this year. To be eligible for the scheme, tenants had to be on incomes too high for social housing and generally below the state median income. This profile includes many essential workers such as new teachers, cleaners and childcare workers. These tenants would traditionally rent at the bottom end of the private market, where competition is fierce and supply very limited. Was the scheme too generous? While $13,000 doesn't sound like much, it more than compensates for the 20% discount on market rents. Some commentators, including Grattan Institute, have previously argued the scheme provided windfall gains to developers. However, more than half of all scheme incentives went to organisations with a charitable status, varying from 73% of incentives in Victoria down to 32% in South Australia. What kind of homes were delivered? Dwellings delivered tended to be smaller. More than half were apartments or studios, and more than two-thirds were two-bedroom properties or smaller. The bulk of properties, more than 22,000, dropped out of the scheme between 2022 and 2024. There has been little research into what has happened to the tenants of these properties as incentives ended. There is little doubt many private landlords would have increased rents to market levels given demand in the sector. Many tenants would have been hit with 20% or more hikes in rent at the end of their lease. Many other tenants, however, who have been renting a National Rental Affordability Scheme dwelling owned by a community housing provider, may have been lucky enough to retain some form of rent subsidy and remain in affordable housing. For their part, state and territory governments have done little to step in and support those tenants, although the Queensland government did announce a plan to buy more than 400 dwellings from the scheme and keep them affordable. What can we learn? In 2016, I was lead author of a research project funded by the Australian Housing and Urban Research Institute, which evaluated the scheme. This research identified a range of positives and negatives. On the plus side, we found the scheme delivered a supply of affordable housing to low and moderate income cohort, often ignored in affordability discussions. Accelerated housing supply in a relatively short period of time. Delivered dwellings that would not otherwise have been built, which were well distributed across cities. And these incentives could also be combined with other subsidies, which was particularly helpful for community housing providers. But it also had several downsides, including administration was overly complex due to a split between federal and state processes. The 10-year time period was too short to secure institutional investment. It delivered unintended outcomes, including significant funding of student accommodation. The standard incentive payment skewed development to smaller dwellings, and despite these problems, overall the scheme delivered a good supply of affordable housing to those on low and moderate incomes who fell outside the eligibility limits for social housing. Thousands of tenants benefited from affordable housing who would otherwise have been competing in the bottom end of a crowded, low-quality private rental market. Should the government introduce a replacement? While the federal government has increased funding of affordable housing through the Housing Australia Future Fund, it hasn't delivered housing outcomes as quickly as the National Rental Affordability Scheme managed to achieve in its short lifespan. There is still a significant unmet need for households with incomes too high for social housing but too low for decent private rental accommodation. While the community housing sector is moving into this space, there is a need for direct government funding to plug that gap. With the focus of government policy on housing supply, it is surprising state or federal governments haven't introduced a replacement for the National Rental Affordability Scheme, minus the problems, to leverage direct investment from the private sector into newly built affordable housing. This could provide welcome housing opportunities for those on incomes insufficient to benefit from the government's housing home ownership support schemes, but too high to benefit from investment in social housing. That was titled, "The National Rental Affordability Scheme Has Ended. What's next for those who relied on it?"
1: We'll return with more from the conversation after this short break.
2: 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While we work, Eastern Freeway will be closed between Bulleen and Springvale Roads from the night of the 3rd of July to the morning of the 6th of July. Significant delays expected. 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
1: 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In our second half, KPMG and other audit firms facing a reckoning, and also an article about Australian musicians and the lack of legal protection they have over the copyright. This article is headed Not Fair and Honest. KPMG and other audit firms finally face a reckoning and a potential breakup, and is written by Helen Bird, who's an industry fellow in corporate governance and a senior lecturer at Swinburne Law School, Swinburne University of Technology. The Big Four audit and consulting firms face a likely crackdown that could even lead to the firms being broken up, following a string of ethical failures. The federal government has released a new consultation paper proposing stricter regulation of the firms, including increased oversight and heavier penalties. Many of its proposed reforms are welcome and long overdue. It follows a series of scandals about inappropriate use of confidential information that have hit three of the Big Four professional services companies. That's KPMG, PwC, EY and Deloitte. But one big question remains. Even if tougher rules and penalties are introduced, will Australia's corporate watchdog have the resources to properly audit the auditors? Why is the government acting now? Just this week, it emerged that two junior EY employees had been sacked over allegedly accessing Prime Minister Anthony Albanese's private bank information while working as contractors at the Commonwealth Bank. That followed more serious recent admissions from KPMG that its senior partners had accessed confidential client information to help them bid for other companies' work. These scandals come just 3 years after another rival firm, PwC, admitted to using confidential government information about new corporate tax avoidance rules to help other corporate clients dodge the new rules. That led to a federal inquiry, which made 40 recommendations for action back in 2024. This new Treasury consultation paper is a follow-up, and it's unusually blunt, declaring, "In recent years, we have seen behaviour from large accounting, auditing and consulting firms in Australia that is not fair and honest." Why are they finally cracking down on firms and not individuals? One of the most important reforms proposed by the government in this paper is to finally start better regulating accounting and audit firms, not just individual auditors who work for those firms. The inability of any Australian regulator to lay a glove on accounting and audit firms over their culture and senior management has been an ongoing sore point in both the PwC and KPMG scandals. This is the first option in the Treasury paper, that all audit firms, including partnerships, be licensed by the corporate regulator, the Australian Securities and Investments Commission, known also as ASIC. That licence would impose audit quality management, ethical and governance obligations as a condition of holding an audit licence. The idea of a licence mirrors what's already in place for financial services businesses. ASIC could then take enforcement action against audit firms for failing to comply with licence conditions. That could include imposing additional licence conditions, issuing infringement notices, or revoking a firm's licence. The government is also proposing a new penalty for licence breaches aimed at the biggest four firms, capped at $910 million. What about splitting the firms? Another significant new proposal is to potentially force companies to split up their auditing and consulting work into separate entities. This would limit the audit firms to doing just traditional audit work. They would no longer be authorised to perform the more profitable work of providing financial, accounting and governance advice to their audit clients. That work would need to be siphoned off to a separate business entity, much in the way PwC did with its government consultancy work a few years ago. There's also a precedent from the Banking Royal Commission, which led to the banks separating their financial advice and wealth businesses after misconduct was exposed. Playing devil's advocate, there could be an argument against a similar breakup. One of the reasons why accounting or audit firms have often won consulting work is because they have a lot of deep corporate knowledge of how companies operate. If you separate them out, new firms will need to be hired to perform that work. That could take time. Smaller firms, which haven't been tainted by recent scandals, would also have to obtain audit licences. Understandably, they would no doubt complain about the cost of these new regulatory obligations. If not managed carefully, this could have unintended consequences in unwittingly leading to bigger firms, including the Big Four, finding it easier to comply with those rules simply because of their scale. Inspections have actually been falling. The success of this proposed licensing system would depend on the corporate watchdog, ASIC, actively monitoring how well audit firms are complying with their license obligations. And this new Treasury paper revealed a disturbing trend on that front. There's a table taken from the paper that shows that despite the PwC scandal of a few years ago, the number of audit inspections undertaken by ASIC has actually fallen over the past decade. The paper notes the federal government's own Financial Reporting Council said back in 2023 that it considers the number of audit files reviewed by ASIC to be small, given there are over 3,000 registered company auditors, over 500 of whom are audit-listed entities, and 200 authorised audit companies of which 50 are audit-listed companies. Tougher penalties aren't much use without resources to monitor, investigate, and enforce compliance. If we want to be more confident that audit companies are meeting higher standards, ASIC will need more funding to do more checks. Just weeks ago, I wrote that rather than focusing on any one audit scandal, there were industry-wide problems that need to be addressed. The Treasury paper is a big step in the right direction. The audit and consulting firms will hate it, but after repeated serious breaches of trust at our biggest firms, stronger action is needed to make them more accountable. Public submissions on how to better regulate Australia's accounting, auditing and consulting firms are open until August the 12th. And that article was headed Not Fair and Honest. KPMG and other audit firms finally face a reckoning and a potential breakup.
0: Darwin residents want answers on toxic gas emissions. The science shows their concerns are warranted. This article is by Melissa Haswell, Professor of Health, Safety and Environment, School of Public Health and Social Work, Queensland University of Technology, and by Kerry Mengerson, Distinguished Professor in Statistical Science, Queensland University of Technology. For years, Darwin residents have been concerned about toxic chemicals emitted by the city's two gas export facilities. In fact, some locals are so worried about these airborne chemicals, particularly benzene, they recently formed a community group and launched a fundraiser to buy a regulation-grade mobile device for continuous monitoring. Only days later, the Northern Territory Environment Protection Authority, NTPA, approved a permit extension allowing international gas giant Santos to emit, or hot vent, toxic gases and volatile organic compounds, VOCs, such as benzene, for an extra 26 days each year. Santos already has permission to emit for 36 days each year. The evidence shows benzene and other gas-related chemicals pose significant health risks. So why is the Northern Territory willing to green light this additional pollution without more rigorous monitoring? Why benzene exposure is a problem? Among the many hazardous gases released into the atmosphere during gas and liquefied natural gas production, benzene is one of the most concerning. Many recent studies link benzene exposure to significant health risks, both alone and with other BTEX chemicals, that is, toluene, ethylbenzene and xylene. These risks include cancers, childhood asthma, heart and respiratory diseases, hospitalizations and deaths, low birth weight and cancer risks to the developing fetus, even at low levels of exposure in outdoor environments. The research is clear. There is no safe level of exposure to benzene. Every part per billion people inhale matters. In 2004, the Australian government committed to review evidence and set a formal standard for benzene exposure by 2012, but none has been set. The level of benzene that triggers an investigation in Australia is 2 to 3 times higher than benzene standards across Europe, India, Japan and New Zealand. Permission to emit. Darwin has two LNG export facilities operated by Japanese giant INPEX and global energy corporation Santos. They are respectively located about 10 kilometres from Darwin's central business district. Residents concerned about the levels of benzene and other toxic chemicals being emitted by these two plants recently formed a group called Community Healthy Air Northern Territory, or CHANT. Launched on June the 14th, CHANT has raised more than $100,000 to buy a regulation-grade mobile BTEX monitoring device. The community is currently gaining advice from experts to conduct their own air monitoring project. The day after this group was launched, NTEPA announced its own plans to establish an air quality testing network. The authority said this would measure and report on toxic air substances, including BTEC's chemicals. Yet, only 2 days later, the authority approved the extension, allowing Santos to hot vent toxic waste gases from its new controversial Barossa gas supply for an additional 26 days. Hot venting is when waste gas is released directly into the atmosphere, bypassing anti-pollution devices. Concerns over priorities. Some Darwin residents see this extension as an example of the priority given to the gas industry over the community concerns. This view has merit. For example, in 2025, an ABC Darwin investigation revealed Santos failed to report a serious leak in its LNG storage tank for 20 years. Despite large volumes of methane escaping, Santos is not required to repair the crack. In 2024, Darwin residents became aware INPEX LNG had emitted VOCs such as benzene up to 22 times higher than it originally estimated it would. In 2025, INPEX admitted to underestimating benzene emissions by 138 times in compulsory reporting of total VOCs, likely since 2018. It also admitted to hot venting for extended periods of time when the company's anti-pollution devices were not operating. In 2025, INPEX commissioned a consultancy to conduct desktop modelling of estimated levels of benzene and toluene across nearby areas in Greater Darwin. The modelling used INPEX's own emissions data and monthly measurements of BTEC's chemicals in ambient air samples at four community locations, as well as the gas plant boundary. This report was not made public. A second consultancy found fundamental deficiencies in INPEX's emissions calculation methodologies, meaning hot venting emissions were consistently underestimated by several orders of magnitude. It also found multiple additional flaws, such as poor documentation, inconsistencies, and incomplete coverage of all emissions sources. How has the government responded? Following the release of the report, the Northern Territory Chief Health Officer commissioned a preliminary human health risk assessment in relation to hot venting and high emissions of benzene and toluene. The assessment concluded that the risk of health effects from these emissions was low. This raises some serious questions. The quality of the report results depend entirely on the quality of the input data. Continuous air quality measurements, not just monthly sampling, are needed. If benzene is systematically underreported, then exposure estimates and potential health impacts may be substantially underestimated. Past exposures should be investigated urgently because air quality measurements ceased at their peak in October 2021. Health studies will be needed to assess any adverse health outcomes in future years, particularly in children. Stronger action needed. Given the evidence, we urge the federal government's National Environment Protection Council to carefully review the many recent population studies that reveal serious risks of exposure levels between those currently considered safe. We await truly protective short and long-term standards to benzene and total BTEC exposure that must be acted upon when exceeded. The Northern Territory EPA and government must take full responsibility to ensure emissions of these pollutants are minimised for people and their environment. Getting this right now is critical for Darwin and rapidly growing gas developments across the world. Clear limits to toxic emissions, careful independent monitoring and firm regulatory action is essential to protect people. That article was titled Darwin Residents Want Answers on Toxic Gas Emissions, and the science shows their concerns are warranted.
1: 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This article is headed Australian Musicians Hate AI Using Their Songs But Have Little Legal Protection. And it's written by Andrew Cullen, who's a Senior Research Fellow at the School of Computing and Information Systems at the University of Melbourne. Music from Kylie Minogue, John Farnham, INXS, Midnight Oil, AC/DC, Tones and I, Gotcha, Ben Frost, Nick Cave, Tame Impala and Parkway Drive and The Living End and Vance Joy has been found in a database of 12 million songs used to teach artificial intelligence. This database, listing songs available on YouTube, is used by AI systems to train the ability to recognise and create music. AI relies entirely on these massive databases, trained on almost everything ever placed on the internet. And Australia's inclusion in these databases is huge. Kylie alone has 182 songs in just one database. The volume of Australian music used to train AI has caused significant anger in the Australian music industry, driven by the knowledge that AI for music creators, platforms such as Suno, create as much music as Spotify's entire catalogue every 2 weeks. Dobe Newton, co-writer of folk classic I Am Australian and member of the Bushwhackers, has music included in the databases. He believes there is no real ethical or moral underpinning to current AI music practices. Jess Patterson of the Delta Rigs is concerned about, quote, the opportunity it will take away from real artists, quote. Screen composer and APRA board member Caitlin Yeo told me she holds deep concern for the future of music made by humans for humans. She described feeling violated when discovering her work in these databases, realising decades of her work had been hoovered up in a second to feed companies offshore that pay no taxes. While Australian artists are feeling ripped off, the intersection between copyright law and AI makes proving infringements incredibly difficult. Lawsuits across multiple creative industries have covered how copyrighted books, speeches, and even pornography have been used to train AI models. These actions have led to massive settlements. In 2025, AI company Anthropic paid $1.5 billion to writers who brought a class action lawsuit over the company's use of a database of more than 7 million books to train its AI. But when it comes to proving copyright infringement, the devil is very much in the details, and it may be harder for the impacted musicians to prove infringement than authors. Crucially, these databases often do not contain any copyrighted material. Rather, they contain instructions on where to download the data from, along with associated information to help AI training. There are legal challenges. The distinction about how the databases are packaged up is not a minor thing. Previous lawsuits surrounding similar databases found simply listing where copyrighted material can be found is not, by itself, copyright infringement. Infringement only takes place when an AI company uses the data to train its model. Think of these databases like a map to a safe filled with gold. Having the map itself is fine. Stealing the gold is when the law is broken. While we know at least some AI companies have used this data map and that their training relies on it, legally establishing use and any copyright infringements is a challenge. This legal battlefield is complicated by the unique nature of music law. Copyright protects specific expressions, like a distinct melody or recording, but not a general style. AI developers exploit this loophole. Rather than copying note for note, they extract underlying patterns, chord progressions, and vocal textures to create a pastiche. To a creator, this feels like theft, but in the eyes of the law, it may just be imitation. Legal challenges aren't impossible. The German Music Royalties Society successfully sued ChatGPT's OpenAI. Universal and Sony, representing more than 50% of the music industry, have sued Suno for infringing the copyright of more than 60,000 songs, following other cases against AI giant Nvidia and Suno. In response to these lawsuits, Suno described its platform as a fair use training model, saying learning is not infringing. What's next? Since artists became aware of these data sets, the international music industry has rapidly coalesced around several class action lawsuits and lobbying efforts. In Australia, 4,000 artists signed a petition calling on the government to increase protection for artists, and today, artists held a press conference in Canberra to discuss AI's impact. Tech lobbyists are arguing for exemptions from Australian copyright law. Similarly, the Australian Strategic Policy Institute argues that copyright law is a strategic liability that increases Australia's reliance on foreign AI models. There is a fierce tension between fostering innovation and protecting creative industries, but Australia does not have to choose between the two. The European Union's AI Act forged an alternative path to prevent AI companies from hiding copyright infringements from artists and right holders. From next August, all AI models accessed from within the EU must declare the source of their training data and comply with local copyright laws, no matter where the AI was built. These laws may break the veil of secrecy surrounding the AI data usage and will significantly increase the likelihood of artists being paid when their work is included in these AI models. The cultural heartbeat of Australia depends on supporting creatives. Joining or drawing inspiration from the EU's AI legislation could help protect artists and ensure they are fairly represented regarding AI works derived from their labour. At the very least, as Yeo told me, artists should see a slice of the pie too. And that article was headed, Australian musicians hate AI using their songs, but have little legal protection.
0: What makes a star a star? A strange in-between celestial object is testing astronomers' boundaries. This is by M.D. Redyan Ahmed, PhD candidate in Astrophysics, University of Sydney. Around 1,350 light-years away from Earth is a star called TOI-2155. It's a little bigger, heavier and hotter than the Sun and is not particularly interesting or unusual in itself. But orbiting around TOI-2155 is something very interesting indeed. A much smaller object called TOI-2155b, which we only know about by observing the tiny changes in light from the host star when the smaller object passes in front of it. What is TOI-2155b? A mini star? A giant planet? Or something in between? I'm glad you asked. As my collaborators and I write in a recent paper in the Astronomical Journal, we're not yet sure whether TOI-2155b is quite a star. But it seems to live on the fascinating boundary between a celestial beacon blazing through the heavens and a failed star that never quite ignites sustained hydrogen fusion. Why stars fail? Stars start out as huge blobs of gas in space. But how big and how heavy does a blob of gas have to be before it becomes a star? It sounds like a simple question, but astronomers have debated the answer for decades. The gravitational pressure inside the star has to be great enough to fuse hydrogen atoms together into helium atoms and to do it consistently for a long period. This is what creates the intense stream of heat and light that is a star's signature. If an object isn't quite big enough to generate that much pressure, or if fusion doesn't really kick off properly for some other reason, the gas becomes a kind of failed star, known as a brown dwarf. These objects are hot early in life, but without sustained hydrogen fusion, they gradually cool, giving off a dim infrared glow. To learn more about why some blobs become stars and others become brown dwarfs, astrophysicists look for objects in the intermediate zone, the heaviest brown dwarfs and the lightest of stars. That's where TOI-2155b comes in. Weighing in at around 80.6 times the mass of Jupiter, it sits right on the theoretical boundary. Where do stars end and brown dwarfs begin? Using observations from NASA's Transiting Exoplanet Survey Satellite, or TESS, together with ground-based telescopes around the world, we determine the size and mass of TOI-2155b precisely. Although it is almost the same size as Jupiter, it is around 80 times more massive. You might expect there to be a precise mass at which an object suddenly becomes a star, but as so often happens in real life, there is no clean line. The standard theory suggests the difference between planets, brown dwarfs and stars all comes down to mass, but it's not quite that simple, NASA. Astronomers have traditionally placed the boundary near 75 to 80 times the mass of Jupiter, but modern theoretical models show the transition depends on other factors as well as mass. As objects age, its chemical composition and even its atmospheric properties influence whether it can have sustained hydrogen fusion. That is why astronomers still disagree about exactly where the mass boundary between brown dwarfs and stars should be drawn. A remarkably rare object, TOI-2155b, may be one of the most massive brown dwarfs ever discovered, or one of the lightest stars. There are very few known objects in this transition zone of mass, and TOI-2155b will help us better understand the boundary. Astronomy often learns the most from its rarest objects. However, one object alone cannot determine the exact location of that boundary. Only once we have discovered and precisely studied more objects in this transition region can we refine our models to understand the conditions that allow a star to ignite and burn for billions of years, the process that has made the universe as we know it. That article is titled "What Makes a Star a Star? A Strange In-Between Celestial Object is Testing Astronomers' Boundaries."
1: And that completes our readings from the website theconversation.com. I'm John Wilson, and reading with me today was Valerie Tucker. Our panel operator was me, and our editor was Valerie. This program is produced in our Adelaide studios and can be heard regularly at this time here on Vision Australia Radio, at VA Radio on digital, and online at varadio.org.

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5: 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Over the next hour, we'll bring you readings from Reader's Digest, Mind Food Magazine, and Growing Up Wiradjuri, compiled by Kerry Fasolo and recorded in the Perth studios of Vision Australia Radio. I'm Sandra Martin, and today I'm joined by readers Linda Napier and Joe Windham. Today's topics include an item on Jamie Lee Curtis and Australia's Most Bizarre Crimes and Dick Hartog's Plate. And that one is going to be read for us now by Linda.
6: From Australia's History in 100 Objects by Toby Cresswell comes 1616 Dirk Hartog's Plate. The Dutch lack of interest Dirk Hartog, or Dirk Hartush, as he signed his name, was not the first European to land in Australia. But he is famous because he was the first to leave anything behind, specifically a pewter plate nailed to an oak post. On it he inscribed in Dutch, 1616, 25 October, is here arrived the ship the Eendracht of Amsterdam, the upper merchant Gillis Meibas of Liege, skipper Dirk Hattiks of Amsterdam. The 27th ditto set sail again for Bantam, the under merchant Jan Stins, the upper steersman Peter Dawkes van Bill, anno 1616. Hartog was one of the many Dutchmen who wrote off Australia. In 1616, he was appointed captain of the United East India Company ship Eendracht, meaning Concord, for a voyage from the Netherlands to Indonesia. 5 years earlier, in 1611, Hendrik Brouwer had charted a route that used the Roaring Forties to zip across the Indian Ocean and then turn north to the Dutch East Indies. This route almost halved the previous distance, which hugged the coasts of Africa and India. It was only a matter of time until someone misjudged the Indian Ocean leg and hit Australia, and Hartog was that captain. The Eendracht made landfall on 25 October 1616 at what is now known as Cape Inscription on Dirk Hartog Island, Western Australia. This is where Hartog left the pewter plate. Hartog was underwhelmed, to say the least, by Australia. After only 3 days of exploration, during which time he encountered no indigenous people, Hartog and the Eendracht set sail northwards, and Hartog continued his trading ventures. His charts of the west coast of Australia greatly expanded the knowledge of the continent, which he called Land van den Eendracht, Land of the Eendracht. Fortunately, the name didn't catch on, and the continent became known as Hollandia Nova, New Holland. The first European to set foot on Australia had been Willem Janszoon, a.k.a. Jansz, who landed near Waipa in the Gulf of Carpentaria on 26 February 1606. Janszoon made some assumptions about the land he encountered around northern Australia and then kept moving. The Dutch were very active in what was known as the East Indies. The United East India Company, Vereenigde Oost-Indische Compagnie, was for a time in the 17th century the world's largest trading company. It had a virtual monopoly on the trade in cloves, nutmeg, cinnamon, and pepper. At the time, nutmeg was more valuable than gold. The waters around the Indonesian archipelago were hotly contested by the Portuguese and the Dutch, but they had little interest in Australia. It's likely that those with local knowledge were telling adventurers that Australia was largely barren and certainly had none of the spices that were so highly valued. The best-known Dutchman to visit the new continent was Abel Tasman. In 1642,

0: River. He found Hartog's Island and the plate that Hartog had left there 80 years before. A new plate was erected on the spot, and Hartog's original was taken to the Rijksmuseum, where it has remained. The part-time pirate William Dampier, an Englishman, anchored and surveyed the northern end of Dirk Hartog Island in August 1699. He spent 9 days in the Shark Bay area before sailing north around Northwest Cape. He found the land to be barren and dry and described the locals as the miserablest people in the world. The French made the occasional foray to Australia. Louis Aleno de Saluarn landed on Dirk Hartog Island in March 1772 and claimed it for France. He buried a parchment, a bottle, and 2 French coins, but they lay undetected until 1998, by which time sovereignty had been settled by someone else. In 1801, the naturalist, under Captain Emmanuel Hamelin, arrived at Shark Bay and found De Flaming's plate half buried in the sand. One of Hamelin's officers, Louis de Freycinet, wanted to take it back to Europe but was forbidden from doing so by his captain. Freycinet and another Frenchman, Nicolas Baudin, both spent some years exploring Australia in tandem with each other. Freycinet returned to the west coast in 1818, collected the Dutch plate and took it to Paris, where it was filed away and lost until 1940. These early explorers show considerable courage and were excited by the prospect of describing the great southern land, but it has to be said that none of them were much excited by the place when they found it. And that was 1616, Dirk Hartog's Plate, from Australia's History in 100 Objects by Toby Cresswell.
1: Our readers are going to share the next item, which is word power. Joe will ask the questions and Linda will give us the answers.
2: This quiz is from the Reader's Digest, June-July 2025, pages 155 to 156. Word power, breaking the ice. Wouldn't it be ice? In case you hadn't noticed, this three-letter sequence is all over the English language. When the weather gets chillier, raise a glass to the ice hiding in these choice quiz words. If one or two escape by you, take our advice and check the answers on the next page. And this is by Mary Liz Shaw. Number 1. Viceroy. A. An appointed ruler. B. Winning entry. C. Legal document.
0: And the answer is A. Viceroy is an appointed ruler. British kings installed 20 viceroys in India alone.
2: Number 2. Surplus. A. Crossed at the centre. 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C. Airy.
0: Surplus is A. Crossed at centre. Though she originally wanted a strapless gown, Abigail chose one with a surplus neckline.
2: Number 3. Lattice work. 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
0: And licentiously is A. Lewdly. Partygoers disrupted the cruise, behaving licentiously at the pool and catcalling patrons.
2: Number 5. 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C. Unique.
0: Serviceable is B. Usable. Sure, I'd love a new car, but my old one is still serviceable, Elena said.
2: Number 6. Caprice. A. Salad. B. Sudden whim. C. Light breeze.
0: And caprice is B. Sudden whim. Fresh off her lottery win, Elaine bought a boat in an act of sheer caprice.
2: Number 7. Beneficent. A. Rich. B. Charitable. C. Religious.
0: Beneficent is B. Charitable. For years, the beneficent grocery store owner has donated her excess inventory to a food bank.
2: 8. Cornice. A. Boulevard. B. Species of grasshopper. C.

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1: And a cornice is, see, an ornamental moulding. The architect admired the carved cornice running the length of the ceiling.
0: 9. Suffice. A. Heat up. B. Hide. C. Be adequate.
1: Suffice is C. Be adequate. Dad never yells. One stern look from him suffices to get us kids back in line.
0: 10. Sluice. A. Flow. B. Shoot. C. Bury.
1: And sluice is A. A flow. Once engineers opened the floodgate, water immediately started to sluice down the trough.
0: 11. Artifice. A. Pleasure. B. Honesty. C. Trickery.
1: And artifice is C. Trickery. Unfortunately, some salespeople use artifice to get people to spend more than they can afford.
0: 12. Epicenter. A. Attraction. B. Ultimatum. C. Focal point.
1: Epicenter is C. Focal point. Thanks to the Beatles, 1960s Liverpool suddenly became the epicenter of a musical revolution.
0: 13. Pumice. A. Handrail. B. A volcanic rock. C. Uneven ground.
1: And pumice is B. A volcanic rock. Use a pumice stone to exfoliate your feet.
0: 14. Coppice. A. Interrupt. B. Cut back. C. Insert.
1: Coppice is B. Cut back. Foresters can coppice overgrown trees to encourage new growth.
0: 15. Avarice. A. Insatiable greed. B. Exceptional talent. C. Desire for approval.
1: And avarice is A. Insatiable greed. Shareholders accused the CEO of unchecked avarice for raiding the company coffers.
0: And that was Word Power, Breaking the Ice by Mary Liz Shaw from Reader's Digest, June-July 2025, pages 155 to 156.
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1: Seat of Power. And this article about Jamie Lee Curtis appeared in Mindfood magazine, May 2025, on pages 14 to 16. Oscar-winning actress, producer, children's author and activist Jamie Lee Curtis is not only one of Hollywood's most likable stars, but also one of its most relatable. Her peers insist they embrace aging and living as their authentic selves while denying countless surgical procedures in hope of chasing their youth. But Curtis, 66, is unapologetically herself. She even confessed several years ago, "I did plastic surgery. It didn't work. I hated it. It made me feel worse." In recent years, she has shown off her naturally silver hair like a badge of honour, much to the horror of the powers that be in Hollywood, who regarded her reluctance to remain young for as long as possible as an act of defiance. Conversely, this perceived harbinger of the end of her career only ignited it. In the face of public scrutiny, her option to age naturally in a youth-obsessed society makes a strong statement and one of empowerment for women everywhere. Ironically, she's even more in demand than in her youth when she became the Scream Queen, a title bestowed on her through her role in the Halloween franchise as teenager Laurie Strode, the part that ignited her career in 1978. "I wanted her to be believable. I was vulnerable and innocent, though I couldn't even spell vulnerable at the time because I barely got out of high school," she said. "I may have come off like I was very sophisticated. I wasn't at 19. I didn't know S star star T at 19, but I pretended I did." Curtis would reprise the role in 6 sequels, concluding with Halloween Ends in 2022, the latter thanks in no small part to the insistence of her godson, Jake Gyllenhaal. "It was a beautiful movie," she notes, of the franchise's final iteration, "about a woman taking control of her life, and it coincided with women worldwide standing up and taking control of their lives and saying, 'Me too, time's up.'" and the wave of the women's uprising matched the wave of Laura Strode's uprising. Together, we rode that wave. The films grossed over $885 million worldwide at the box office.
0: Success and marriage. Her celebrated looks opened the doors while she embarked on her fitness era, Imperfect, in which she starred opposite John Travolta, with whom she remains close. During that shoot in 1984, she met her husband of 40 years, British-American filmmaker and actor Christopher Guest. She reportedly saw a photo of him from his iconic mockumentary film This Is Spinal Tap and told her friend, "I'm going to marry that guy." 6 months later, she made good on her promise. They have raised two daughters, Anne, born in 1986, and Ruby, born in 1996. Such an enduring marriage is practically unthinkable for a Hollywood couple in a business where infidelities ravage many unions. She told me during an interview years ago to promote Knives Out, "We are human beings and therefore we are naturally attracted to other human beings. It's just natural. You meet somebody and naturally form an interest in each other. It's just human nature, but there are boundaries to that interest and you are dear to them, period." Guest's full name is Lord Hayden Guest, having inherited the aristocratic title from his father, making his wife Lady Hayden Guest. Naturally, she does not use this name. Curtis showed her comic chops in the 1983 movie Trading Places. In 1988, she starred opposite John Cleese in A Fish Called Wanda, which cemented her status as a well-regarded comedic actress. But she's excelled as an action queen too, winning a Golden Globe in 1994 for her role in True Lies opposite Arnold Schwarzenegger. Refusing to be typecast, she transitioned from a sex symbol to a respected powerhouse actress. Few were surprised when she won the 2023 Oscar and Screen Actors Guild Awards for Best Supporting Actress for Everything Everywhere All at Once, in which she was unrecognisable as a frumpy Inland Revenue Service auditor with a protruding belly all her very own. "I've been sucking in my stomach since I was 11, when you start being conscious of boys and bodies and the jeans are super tight," she said. "I very specifically decided to relinquish and release every muscle I had that I used to clench to hide the reality. That was my goal. And I have never felt more free, creative and physically free." I last caught up with Curtis via Zoom in December when she was promoting The Last Showgirl, in which she played Annette, a showgirl turned cocktail waitress whose deeply tanned skin bore all the signs of a hard-lived life. "I understood Annette and I respected her. I loved her deeply and immediately knew what she needed to look like. I've been to Vegas and I've seen what the sun can do. I've never had a spray tan before. That was fun," she said. "I love that the movie highlights how effing tough women are and what we will do for money and what we will do for love and what we will and take care of ourselves and our families." On the small screen, her unforgettable performance last year as the alcoholic matriarch in The Bear earned her an Emmy Award. Next up is the TV series Scarpetta, in which she stars as Nicole Kidman's sister. And she's particularly excited about her upcoming movie, Freakier Friday, sequel to the 2003 hit Freaky Friday, in which she reunites with Lindsay Lohan. "It's the perfect movie for right now. It's happy, nostalgic, bright and funny, and I think people need it." Unafraid to express her feelings, the timeliness references is the second presidential term of Donald Trump, which prompted her departure from X, formerly Twitter. She is also reeling from January's LA fires. Although her Pacific Palisades home was spared, several of her close friends lost everything. It was an absolute catastrophe and a trauma. In illustrating why she is so beloved in the Hollywood community and beyond, she reveals, "I'm not someone who keeps photographs of myself in my home. I have a photograph of my daughter from her wedding, but I don't keep baby pictures of my kids up in my house because I know what they look like. I don't need a bunch of pictures. And I also find it's gross for professional people to put their accolades on full display so anyone coming over goes, 'Oh.' So they're on my bookshelf in my office."
1: Family life. When Curtis isn't acting or producing or promoting excellent causes and charities, she's writing children's books. A self-described LA girl, she was born into Hollywood royalty, the daughter of icons Tony Curtis and Janet Leigh. She has an older sister, Kelly, and four half-siblings from her father's marriages. "I barely knew my father. I didn't grow up with him," she admits. Her mother's second husband, Robert Brand, a stockbroker, was much more of a father figure. "Both my parents changed their names from Janet Morrison to Janet Leigh and Bernard Schwartz to Tony Curtis, and to some extent they literally changed who they were, like a demarcation line. They cleaved off their earlier family lives almost without a lot of attachment to it. So I was not raised with a lot of aunts and uncles and cousins. It was never really messy the way families are messy. I've raised two children, and human beings are messy," she laughs. "And I married the quietest man ever born. No, seriously. And, well, I'm not that quiet," she understates. "The only time I remember my family together, it ended in a bad scene, and it involved the warring parents." Curtis's mother was a true beauty who was obsessed with remaining thin. She was from a generation where that was your commodity. You have to remember, if your body is your commodity, you're screwed because your body is going to change, she says, smacking her hips. As for her father, who died in 2010, she says, "Tony Curtis disinherited his five children. I cannot tell you that my father's last wife was the reason why that happened. My father signed the document. That is a very hurtful thing to do. I remember it said, 'I acknowledge the existence of my daughter Jamie Curtis, and I intentionally and with full knowledge leave her nothing.' Now, that sounds brutal, and not to make this heavy, but I think what happens is often there are subsequent marriages and those relationships get in the way of the original intention, I believe, which was kindness and generosity towards one's children. I don't hold him any ill will. Those were his wishes." Interestingly, given her parents' careers, following them into the arts was not Curtis's goal in her formative years. In fact, she had aspirations of becoming a lawyer, but dropped out of university after one semester and entered the family business instead. She made her TV debut on the series Quincy M.E., and guested on many shows, including Columbo, Charlie's Angels, and The Love Boat, before landing the life-altering role in Halloween. Naturally, as the product of not one but two famous parents, Curtis is often assumed to have coasted to success in a business known for its nepotism. She insists otherwise. The truth of the matter is, having famous parents is like a bad fart smell in that it follows you, she says. It's not your attachment to the fame, it's other people who catch a whiff of the fame. You're not making a big deal out of it at all. They are. And then when you become a teenager, they make you feel bad and use it against you. When you have a famous parent, they just like to stick it in the knife and twist it. They like to remind you that you're not special, you can't have any talent, and that you only got where you are because of them. That can be very coercive. One of her many social enterprises is addiction recovery, and she's been open about her own struggles with substance and alcohol abuse. She's been sober for more than 25 years. She has also been an avid champion of women since long before it was fashionable, to which I can personally attest. Many years ago, while I was heavily pregnant, I was tasked with sourcing soundbites from various stars at a red carpet event. Flanked by a couple of burly cameramen endeavouring to jostle me aside, Curtis noticed as she walked past. Abruptly, she turned back, admonishing them, saying, "What are you doing? This woman is obviously pregnant and trying to do her job." Needless to say, I got my sound bout. The thugs did not.
0: Finding her place in the world. Another memory which reveals her candour was during her time as the spokesperson for Activa Probiotic Yogurt. She prefaced our interview by regaling me with what it was like to be spearheading the campaign. "People come up to me everywhere to tell me about their bowel movements. What can I say? Welcome to my life," she laughed. In a mock serious tone, she leaned forward asking, "And how are your bowel movements?" Our interview was off to a cracking start, during which she spied a magazine on the table nearby, I cannot look at those women, she said, shaking her head. My husband, who is a very smart guy who doesn't buy into anything show business at all, said to me once, you should see your face when you're looking at these magazines. You don't see what I see. You have a happy face when you're with your family, and then you look at these magazines and you get this look of sadness. She paused. We all do. Watch women while they're looking at these magazines. No one is going like, turns fictional page and smiles. We are looking at what we are not. Every time we see a picture of Angelina Jolie, we are like, oh, F, what is the effing point? She shouts loudly, why do I even live? Before looking dramatically skywards. Since then, she has found a place of acceptance. She said recently, I'm much less hard on myself. I'm very much in acceptance of what I look like and I own what I think and feel. To me, that is what maturity is. Curtis certainly comes across as truly fearless. Pondering the question of what scares her, she chuckles. Well, I live in the United States of America, but I'll get off politics. I'm a combination of someone who startles easily, yet I'm the first person to jump in if there's a drama. Then I will lean in, she says. I'm a weirdo. I'm just a weirdo. And that article was Seat of Power from Mind Food Magazine, May 2025, Jamie Lee Curtis, pages 14 to 16.
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0: This next article comes from The Reader's Digest, June-July 2025, pages 136 to 146. Fresh Starts by Susanna Hickling. Ever dreamed about going back to school even though you haven't been in a classroom for years? Meet five people who are hitting the books and finding new purpose later in life. If you think only youngsters go to class, write essays and take exams, you might have a thing or two to learn. Australia and New Zealand adults are keen students, with more than 50% between the ages of 25 and 65 resuming education, according to the Organisation for Economic Cooperation and Development. On the other side of the world in Europe, according to the latest European Union statistics, in 2022, nearly half of 25 to 64-year-olds had participated in education or training in the previous 12 months. More than a third were aged 55 to 64, and Sweden had the highest proportion of adult learners in Europe, over 70%. Online learning makes going back to school easier, while retirement offers more time to do the things you always wanted. In the 65 to 74 age bracket, 3% of Europeans have been involved in education and training in the previous 4 weeks, 2019 figures show. In a similar vein, 5.3% of Australians aged between 50 to 74 were enrolled in a course of study in 2024, according to the Australian Bureau of Statistics. Why the interest in continuing with education? Some people want to gain qualifications they missed out on when they were younger, others to improve their employment prospects or to change career. Still, others do it just to prove they can. Here are five older students who picked up their backpacks and their courage and went back to school.
1: The best medicine. Lisa Österlund was puzzled. Usually fit and active, she found herself struggling to swim the length of her local pool. I just couldn't move forward, recalls the Stockholm resident 56. I had no power in my limbs. Her confusion turned to concern when she went to her spinning class. She didn't have enough strength to turn the bike's wheels. Österlund's doctor diagnosed her with Graves' disease, an autoimmune condition in which the thyroid produces too much thyroid hormone. Medication should have put her back on track in 2 months, but she was allergic to it. Meanwhile, her condition made her eyes swell, giving her double vision. I thought I was going blind, she says. She had to undergo grueling treatment normally used in cancer care, including radiotherapy, immunotherapy, and chemotherapy. The chemo made her feel exhausted and nauseous for months. Her illness couldn't have come at a worse time. It was 2017, and she had recently landed her dream job, music librarian and researcher for Sweden's public broadcasting service, Sveriges Radio Föreningar, combining her experience as a musician, journalist and librarian. Finally, I'm here, she had thought. This is the job I'm going to end my career with. But Österlund just couldn't concentrate on her work. The steroids she took for her distorted vision made her hyperactive, yet left her feeling exhausted. I needed something that would give me energy, she explains, so I did what I always do. I went to university. Österlund already had a bachelor's degree in journalism and a master's in library and information science. She also had a gift for languages and wanted to pursue her love of French. She had lived in Paris as a young woman, working as an au pair and a waitress and studying music, but now she wanted a formal qualification in the language. In 2018, she enrolled in a 4-year French bachelor's program at Stockholm University while continuing to work part-time at Sveriges Radio Föreningar. No one saw me as a sick person. No one asked my age or what I'd done before, she says. Indeed, there were a lot of older students at the university, thanks to Sweden's policy of encouraging lifelong learning. I was so interested in my studies, I forgot about my illness.
0: Her eyesight improved and, to her doctor's astonishment, her condition stabilised. Returning to university was the different treatment I really needed, Österlund insists. She knew there was a chance her Graves' disease could flare up again, so when an opportunity came up to study for a bachelor's in French translation at Lund University in parallel with her French degree at Stockholm University, she jumped at it. The degrees would allow Österlund to become a freelance translator, giving her the flexibility to work around her condition. Österlund had used up all her entitlement to student loans, so she and her husband John, a teacher, remortgaged their house in 2021 to fund her 2-year translation studies. At the age of 52, she went on study leave from her job and moved into a hall of residence in Lund, 600 kilometres southwest of Stockholm, with students the same age as her 3 children. When she saw a notice in the kitchen that read, "Your mother doesn't work here," a reminder that people needed to clean up after themselves, she laughed and thought, "Actually, I'm a mother working here." Now healthy and holding 2 French degrees, Österlund has started translating French books into Swedish while still working in public radio. That would be enough to keep most people busy, but she has no intention of halting her studies. The Swedish government introduced a plan in 2022 allowing adults to take study leave for 2 years on 80% of their salary. So in 2023, she signed up for a master's in French literature at Stockholm University. She hopes to complete it this year. Studying gives you the opportunity to see other perspectives, to meet other people, passionate people, people who want to do something. Österlund advises other people thinking about going back to school. You won't be the same person coming out of it.
1: I think, therefore, I study. Nick Axton had some unfinished business. As a young man, he had studied for a bachelor's degree in sociology and psychology at the University of Leeds in the UK. It was the swinging 60s, and Axton was a rebellious student who revelled in the university town's lively music scene. "I absolutely loved it," recalls Axton, now 78 and living in Wells, Somerset. "I did quite a lot of partying and would sit and talk about the world." Clever, but an unorthodox thinker, his professors wrote questions especially for him in his final degree exam. Axton was offered a prestigious Mellon Fellowship and a Fulbright Scholarship in 1970 to study for a PhD in mathematical sociology at the University of Pittsburgh in Pennsylvania. It was an offer I couldn't refuse, said Axton. But it didn't work out. Once on the other side of the Atlantic, his marriage broke down. He became homesick and, crucially, he didn't enjoy the course. I regret I didn't finish, he says. I was paid all this money and I felt I'd let everyone down. Back in the UK, Axton took on a succession of different jobs, from making picture frames to doing building work to becoming a science coordinator at a local primary school. This led to his writing and editing a 35-volume science study guide that teachers could use to make science accessible for children ages 4 and up. It ended up being used worldwide. When he retired in 2014, he was working as premises manager for a large primary school and tutoring maths and science students. Axton had enjoyed it all, but the need to resolve the philosophical questions raised by his studies in Pittsburgh had never left him. How do people do things in a given situation? What do they perceive to be important? All this stuff was running through my head all the time, he explains. Other thoughts niggled at him too. He felt guilty about abandoning his doctorate in the US, and he was beset by the fear of being overtaken by death, like his father, an amateur historian who had never finished a cherished project on the history of an ancient parish and its church, which he'd worked on for years. So, in 2016, at the age of 69, Axton enrolled in a master's course in philosophy at the nearby University of Bristol. The following year, he continued his philosophy studies, embarking on a new PhD nearly 5 decades after beginning his first. This septuagenarian travelled from his home to classes by bus. During the 90-minute journey, he would ponder the philosophical conundrums that haunted him. But it was the animated discussions at a pub near the university with the other, much younger graduate students that Axton really enjoyed, just as he had 50 years earlier. We would sit in the garden and talk and talk and talk, he says. How cool is that? Axton's graduation in 2023 was an emotional moment. Watching him walk up on stage and collect his PhD diploma from the university's vice-chancellor were his then-wife Claire and his 11-year-old step-granddaughter. Now able to call himself Dr. Axton, he is struck by how much he's gained from his later in-life studies. I've learned so much that I didn't know. It's enriched my life enormously.
0: A new career at 64. When Martine Eschlemann decided to go to university at the age of 60, she asked her son Cedric for his thoughts. It was 2016 and the 21-year-old was already a student at the University of Geneva, where she was about to enroll for a bachelor's degree in psychology. "Would it bother you?" she asked. "No problem," Cedric replied. There was just one caveat. "If you see me in the corridor when I'm with my friends, don't say hello." After Eschlemann started, Cedric told her how impressed his friends were with what she was doing. "So you told them?" she asked, amazed and amused at his change of heart. "Of course," he replied. He turned out to be a huge support, calming his mother's nerves before exams and correcting a research project for the master's she went on to complete, having passed her first degree with flying colours. Eschlemann got on well with the other students, even though she was the oldest in her classes. She was surprised when a teacher she'd only ever seen lecturing in an auditorium packed with several hundred students said hello to her on a train. When Eschlemann asked her fellow students how the professor could possibly have recognised her, they laughed and pointed at her white hair. She first resolved to go to university when she and her husband separated. She was 58 and in need of a confidence boost. "I needed to prove myself," she explained. "I needed to prove that I was capable. I hadn't worked for 18 years. She also wanted to keep her brain active as she got older. Eschlemann, who lives in Bassens, Switzerland, hadn't exactly been idle. She'd worked as a nurse and then a social worker, but when she married, her husband's job with International Committee of the Red Cross had taken them to countries as far away as Iraq and Ethiopia. After Cedric was born, she devoted herself to bringing him up. Her interest in psychology was first piqued in 1994 when she set up a charitable foundation with her mother to help children who had difficulty learning. Then, while studying for her master's degree 25 years later, she discovered neurofeedback, a therapy that uses different strategies to modify negative thought patterns. It led Eshkelman in a direction she'd never anticipated. She became a qualified neurofeedback therapist. When she finished her master's degree in 2021 at 64, she opened her own psychology practice using the therapy to help young people improve their capacity to learn and people of all ages to manage stress and anxiety. When she sees how well her patients respond, she feels a profound sense of achievement. One high school student told Eshkelman how, thanks to her improved concentration, her grades had rocketed, and a woman who'd suffered from severe anxiety for years found herself relaxed enough after one therapy session to be able to sing along to music in her car for the first time and was soon able to manage her stress and come to terms with her troubled past. "I've always felt the need to help others," says Eshkelman, now 67. "Now when I see the results of 1, 5, 10 sessions, it fills me with joy."
1: Filling his daily bread. "I'm an incredibly inquisitive person," says artisan baker Guillaume Casseau, 39. "I like to discover things, and at the same time I don't like just to scratch the surface, I like to master a subject." Casseau's innate curiosity has served him well. When he was younger, he studied at the prestigious École Nationale Supérieure des Arts et Industries Textiles, a higher education institute for textile engineers, then earned a master's degree in fashion and design at Lumière University in Lyon. After he graduated, he worked as a textile engineer for huge sports clothing brand Decathlon for more than a decade. He loved exploring the ways different materials could be used, so friends and family were puzzled when at the age of 35 he gave up his secure job to become a baker. "It was seen as a regression," says Casseau, who lives with his wife Christelle and two daughters near Andé in southwest France. But to him, it was entirely logical. He'd grown up in the rural Dordogne region in a family that was largely self-sufficient with their food. "Living is about eating and drinking," he says. "That was a value that had always been instilled in me. I wanted to work in food production." The turning point came during the COVID-19 lockdown when Casseau and two friends experimented with baking sourdough. He decided to leave Decathlon and set up his own artisan baking business using his home-produced sourdough and ancient grain flours. But in France, that's not as simple as it sounds. "In order to make dough, you have to have a diploma," Casseau explains. He signed up for the Certificat d'Aptitude Professionnelle, CAP, a professional qualification set by the French Ministry of Education and usually taken by 17-year-olds following a vocational path. While studying the theory of bread making at home, he developed recipes and plans for his new enterprise. That's how, in the early summer of 2023, Casseau found himself at a training centre in nearby Bayonne, sitting for a 7-hour exam that included writing 3 papers and baking scores of loaves and pastries. He'd worked hard honing his bread-making skills. "It's not difficult to pass, but if you want a good mark, you have to practice," says Casseau, who admits that he loves learning and enjoys the pressure of exams. He earned his qualification and now runs his growing bakery business, Mondi L'Or, from his home, producing 3 batches of handcrafted, high-quality bread a week. He prepares the dough one day and bakes it the next, starting at 5 a.m., before delivering the loaves to local grocery stores and restaurants. All the while, he works as a self-employed textile engineer. "I feel I'm where I belong," Casseau says. "I'm more tired now, but I'm more fulfilled."
0: From Fixing Cars to Treating People by Andy Simmons. Carl Alambi had a problem. It was his auto repair business. He'd started it at the age of 19, working alone out of a friend's garage. Over the years, it had grown into 2 shops with 11 employees, but Alambi started yearning for something more. At first, he thought it must have to do with growing his business even further. So at the age of 34, Alambi from Cleveland enrolled in a bachelor's degree in business management. There was one wrinkle. After taking classes part-time over the next 5 years, Alambi was told he had to take a biology course to get his degree. "What do I need biology for?" he thought. It was the best thing to have happened. biology class rekindled a childhood dream. After the first day, I remembered wanting to be a doctor when I was younger, Alambi says. I lost that dream somewhere through high school and life. When you're young, you feel you can be anything, and then the world teaches you differently. Growing up in a poor African-American neighborhood, he faced low expectations and numerous barriers to pursuing his dream. His school hadn't offered the advanced science classes that might have led him to medical school. So instead, Alambi had set aside thoughts of becoming a doctor in favor of a more realistic career path, fixing cars. But a different Carl Alambi walked into that biology class at age 39. He was ready to live his dream. With the support of his wife and family, he soon decided to skip business school in favour of the science classes he'd need for a new career as a healthcare worker. Becoming a doctor when he would be approaching 50 was clearly insane. He would instead become a nurse, a physician assistant, or a physical therapist like his wife, he reasoned.
1: But Alambi's chemistry professor at Cleveland State University stopped him after class one day. Carl, he said, you're like the oldest guy here. What's your end game? Alambi said he'd like to become a doctor, but it would be more practical to aim lower. Why not a doctor? The professor asked. You have a great intuition for the work. You'll go a long way. He was right. It took someone standing on the outside to tell me what I didn't even see in myself, Alambi says. And so, in 2015, Alambi sold his two shops and started medical school at Northeast Ohio Medical University, about 70 kilometers southeast of Cleveland. In 2019, at the age of 47, Carl Alambi became Dr. Carl Alambi. He completed a three-year residency in emergency medicine and now works as an emergency medicine doctor at Cleveland Clinic Hillcrest Hospital, as well as being the emergency medical services director of a local fire department. How many people can do something new and have so much stimulation and responsibility at such a late stage in their life? He asks. My kids look up to me. My community looks up to me. I fit so many demographics that say you shouldn't be a doctor, whether it's because of my age, my race, my upbringing, my past career. These are all good reasons why I shouldn't be here. And yet, here I am. And that was Fresh Starts by Susanna Hickling on page 136 of the June-July 2025 edition of Reader's Digest. Aboriginal and Torres Strait Islanders are warned that this next article contains references to a deceased person. From the book Growing Up Wiradjuri, the editor Anita Heiss, comes the chapter 26 September 1957, Griffith, told by Uncle Norman Little, on pages 61 to 63. I was born in Griffith and reared by Nan and Pop. Growing up, I moved around a lot all over the place. I lived in Harden, Kingsvale, Wombat, as well as Wagga Wagga. We used to play a few games when I was a kid. I used to play one called Rounders with my cousins. It was half Rounders, half Rugby League. We would play it in the back paddock in Kingsvale. Rounders is a game played like softball, but not as many rules as softball. It's like softball with tackling, a lot of it. A lot more people on the paddock too. It wasn't like having anyone sitting off like you would sit on the bench. Everyone got to be involved. The best part was playing in the paddock. It was a great game. We used to play it with all the Littles, Murrays and the Brights, and it wasn't bad. In Rounders, you stop people from getting home any way you can, as my sister Eve found out. She was running home. I went across and told her to stay, and she didn't take any notice, so I tackled the back of her legs. We won the game 1-0. There weren't many getting home. We kept our best tacklers close to home base. We also used to play tackle in the back of Uncle Arthur's house in Harden, Binnalong Street. And by the end of the year, there was hardly any fence left because we would tackle our mates through the fence. The silly part about that was there was a football oval 200 yards away and we didn't go near it. We had seven-a-side. I reckon it was the first time seven-a-side was introduced. The two youngest had to get on each side and they were only allowed to tackle each other. But everything else was enter at your own risk. We had to rebuild the fence as we tackled our cousins through it a few too many times. Uncle Arthur once threatened me with his whip and he whipped my cousin Alan Little first. And I said to Alan, It won't hurt for long. And when Uncle Arthur heard that whilst he was walking away, he called me back and said, "Where are you going, Norman?" and whipped me next, and then Alan said to me, "Now see, it won't hurt for long, Norman." Uncle Arthur was pretty deadly with that whip. He whipped me on my arse. I think it took a bit of skin off. We had one black and white television, but there were better things to do than sit in front of a television all day. We would go out and work picking cherries, prunes and apples, whatever fruit was in season. And we used to pick before we went to school, and then after school get off the bus and continue picking until it got dark. Uncle Norman Little was born in Griffith and grew up in Harden, Young and Wagga Wagga. He was part of the Wagon Wagon Aboriginal Men's Group, focused on promoting awareness of conservation and land management for Aboriginal sites around Wagga. He now enjoys watching his grandchildren play sport and socialising with family and friends. And that chapter about Uncle Norman Little, 26th of September 1957, Griffith, appeared in Growing Up Wiradjuri, edited by Anita Heiss.
2: Now, from Australia's Most Bizarre Crimes by Peter Coleman, pages 77 to 78, titled Executive Error. Australian Coal's executive Aaron, and the surname's been redacted, stole $1.9 million from his employer in early 2019. He used the money to pay for rented real estate in a BMW and splurged $200,000 on luxury goods. I suppose those eye-watering Coles profits have to be spent on something. So how did Aaron pull off this large-scale embezzlement? Did he create shell companies and tax havens to launder his ill-gotten gains? Did he deposit the funds in a Swiss bank account via anonymous offshore enterprises using advanced encryption technology? No, he set up and approved payments into accounts in his name. Granted, some of the funds were sent to the Australian Taxation Office, but they were then redirected to accounts in his name. I really can't stress this enough. The accounts had his name on them. Aaron pled guilty to fraud charges at a County Court of Victoria hearing in June 2023. The court was told he had already repaid over $1.3 million to Coles. Judge Duncan Allen described Aaron's actions as strangely unsophisticated, bizarre, and inexplicable. He pointed out that a Year 12 student could have worked out where this money was going. I honestly think a Year 9 student could have cracked the case. Brazen. That's one word for it, said Allen. The other word is incredibly stupid. That's two words, Your Honour. In October 2023, Aaron was sentenced to 3 years and 6 months in prison, but he was eligible for parole after 20 months. The judge chose a lenient sentence based on Aaron's difficult past and his excellent prospects for rehabilitation. After all, who hasn't done something incredibly stupid from time to time? Maybe not directly embezzling money into accounts with your name on them, stupid, but we all have bad days. In the words of Albert Einstein, two things are infinite, the universe and human stupidity. And I'm not sure about the universe. That article was titled Executive Error and was taken from Australia's Most Bizarre Crimes by Peter Coleman. Now back to our Reader's Digest, June-July 2025, pages 118 to 119, all in a day's work, humour on the job, career choices. Adults are always asking children what they want to be when they grow up, because they're looking for ideas. That was from Paula Poundstone, comedian. Sound advice. True story. A co-worker once asked if I'd seen her earphones. Noticing she was wearing them, I said, "I think the boss said he found a pair. Go and ask him." I'm Evil. And that was from William Ader. Dispensing Wisdom. The theme of the workshop for school administrators was trusting employees to empower them. The speakers exhorted us to trust our staff and teachers, thereby allowing them to better develop as professionals. Nice sentiment, but I questioned the Education Department's devotion to it when, during a visit to the toilet, I noticed small padlocks installed on the toilet paper roll dispensers. That was submitted by Ricardo Soria. What exactly are they selling? Can you guess what these business signs and ads are trying to say? Because we can't. For sale on Facebook. Antique medieval chair. A sign on a shop door. Temporarily closed. Sorry for the incontinence. Online ad. I have a monogamy solid wood dresser. Nice condition. That was from RD. Work insults with a smile. Working with you is like working by myself, but harder. You are so brave to say that. You're not making the point you think you are. You're making that look really difficult. And those were from Reddit. Not making the cut. While getting my hair cut, I asked the barber, when would be the best time to bring my 2-year-old for his first haircut? The barber answered, when he's 4. That was from Coffee News. And that article from All in a Day's Work, Humour on the Job, from the June-July 2025 Reader's Digest. You have been listening to The Digest. Thank you for your company today. I'm Sandra Martin and was joined by readers Linda Napier and Joe Windham. That's all we have time for on the show today. We hope you can join us at the same time next week on Vision Australia Radio, VA Radio Digital, or online at varadio.org. 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
4: 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I'm Ian McMullen, and reading with me today is Carol Winter. Today's program includes items on ditching Google search and Google Nest speakers. Our first article today, though, is from the website theage.com.au, and it's headed Grand Theft Auto 6 to be launched at Australia $130, with no option to buy on a disc. This article was written by Tim Biggs and dated June the 25th, 2026. The hugely anticipated video game Grand Theft Auto 6 will be launched on November 19 at $130, with an optional Ultimate Edition at $160, but will not be available on physical discs. The package sold in retail stores will be empty, save for a printed code you enter into your console to download the game. The new details were revealed overnight by developer and publisher Rockstar Games as the game became available to pre-order. Those who buy the game at or before launch will get access to extra digital items in the game. On November 12, players will be able to begin downloading the game, ensuring it is ready to play on its release on November 19, Australia time. This also means physical packages will hit store shelves a week before the game can be played. Rockstar has not confirmed the size of the download. Dozens of vehicles, guns, cosmetic items, and in-game shops will be exclusive to the more expensive Ultimate Edition. Set in a fictionalized version of Florida, Grand Theft Auto 6 is an open-world crime game that is expected to be the biggest entertainment launch in history. Some analysts have predicted 45 million copies could be sold in the first week, though that's at the high end of the predictions. It's been speculated that the game has cost around Australian $2.9 billion to develop. It is yet to be classified, but is likely to be rated R, restricting its sale to Australians 18 and over. The $130 price is only slightly higher than the other current blockbuster games, but Rockstar is aggressively pushing the Ultimate Edition by locking certain in-game cars, weapons, cosmetic items, and shops behind the high-priced version, which is highly unusual for a single-player game, but the lack of a physical disc is likely to prove more controversial. Rockstar is taking away part of what made buying a new GTA game special for long-time fans, said one commenter on Edit. It feels less about the players and more about maximising profits. I won't be buying it, said another commenter. I avoid digital only. Buying used and selling on is how gaming is affordable to me. Early purchasers will get access to exclusive retro cosmetic items, meaning pre-ordering the Ultimate Edition or buying it at launch is the only way to get all of the game's content. Most games sold on disc over the past 20 years have required installation to a hard drive, and many major games have also required initial downloading of data, since not all of the game is included on the disc. By not including a disc at all, Rockstar saves a lot of money on manufacturing, but also ensures every player has to buy a brand new copy. You will never get a used copy of the game, nor will you be able to sell yours once you're done playing it, because the license is tied to your account rather than a plastic disc and is non-transferable. Rockstar, originally a Scottish development studio and now a subsidiary of entertainment giant Take-Two, is famous for its America satirising crime series Grand Theft Auto, as well as its sprawling old West series Red Dead Redemption, but much is still unknown about its latest game. It will be partially set in Vice City, an area that has been seen in previous games, and will follow small-time criminal couple Lucia and Jason as they unravel a statewide conspiracy. Grand Theft Auto V was a gargantuan hit at launch in 2013 and sold a consistently high volume of copies for more than 10 years as it was re-released across three generations of consoles. It is the biggest entertainment product in history by practically any metric, and certainly the most lucrative. The game made US $1 billion in just 3 days, faster than a

0: The new game will be a single-player experience only at launch. And this article was headed, Grand Theft Auto 6 to be launched at Australia $130 with no option to buy on the disc.
1: And from makeuseof.com, this article is titled, I Ditch Google Search for a Service That Actually Respects My Privacy. And it's been written by Manu Viraj Godara and published on June 18, 2026. Small tech is having its moment. There has been a substantial increase in people switching to community-driven software that is built to serve its users rather than suit large faceless organisations. A few examples of such software include the note-taking app Obsidian, the image editing tool GIMP, and the decentralised social media network Mastodon. When it comes to search engines, Google has hovered around 90% market share for more than a decade. However, this doesn't mean that alternative search engines are suffering. In fact, many users, including me, have switched to privacy-first alternatives like DuckDuckGo, which saw growth of 30.5% after Google's 2026 I-O's Developers Conference, according to Thurrott, and for good reason. Google's business model still relies on ads. Your activity across Google products, such as web search, YouTube, and Google Maps, is used to create a detailed profile of you, which Google uses to serve you targeted ads. In fact, this profiling isn't limited to your activity on Google Apps. Google also tracks you across third-party websites that use Google Analytics and ads. DuckDuckGo too serves ads. However, these ads are contextual and not based on your search history or web activity. It's not logging your IP addresses and other unique identifiers, nor is it creating a detailed history of what you search for and your search behaviour. The ads you see simply depend on what you searched for. Additionally, these ads won't follow you around as you visit other websites. You can also access an even more secure Tor version of DuckDuckGo for added peace of mind. Google wants to know everything about you, and your activity is tied to your Google account. Sure, you can turn off some tracking features, but I don't really trust Google, considering that just last year, a federal jury ordered them to pay $425 million for tracking users' data, even after they had disabled tracking features on their accounts. DuckDuckGo's AI features are optional and done better than Google's. At this point, Google Gemini is more like a Hydra, with its many heads stuffed into every Google product imaginable. The worst offender is Google Search. I need to scroll through the gigantic AI overview before seeing any actual results, and Google doesn't offer any way to turn it off by default. I would be okay with Google's AI overview if it didn't hallucinate as much as it does, but in its current state, I'd rather open a web result that gives me accurate info. DuckDuckGo has AI features too, but it lets you opt into them instead of force enabling them. The first AI feature is Duck.ai, which lets you converse with AI models from Anthropic, OpenAI, and others. The other AI feature is Search Assist, which is similar to Google's AI overview and appears only when the search term requires it. For example, if you're asking a straightforward question. You can access DuckDuckGo's AI features by clicking the Duck.ai button in the top right corner of it, or clicking the Ask AI button on the search bar itself. To enable or modify Search Assist, go to Settings, then to AI Features, and click the drop-down menu next to Search Assist to choose how often you want AI overviews in your searches. Google offers very little in terms of customising how search looks and behaves. You get safe search, region and language, dark mode, preferred sources, which DuckDuckGo lacks, and that's mostly it. On the other hand, DuckDuckGo lets you make the search results page truly yours. You can modify the theme with full-colour custom

0: Customization, page width, toggle center alignment, URL format, snippet length, and more by going to settings and then appearance. DuckDuckGo has some useful quality of life features too. For instance, you can disable AI-generated images from showing up in the search results altogether. You can also enable scrolling if you dislike having to go through multiple pages, as you do on Google's search results page. Google search is still better at some things. While DuckDuckGo has improved over the years, it still lags behind Google in some areas. There's still no reverse image feature in DuckDuckGo, unlike Google's, which is the industry standard. In fact, Google's image search results page is vastly superior to DuckDuckGo's. Additionally, Google is much better for news too, thanks to Google News, whose news aggregation is unmatched. And that article was titled, "I Ditch Google Search for a Service That Actually Respects My Privacy."
1: And our next article today is headed, ChatGPT becomes the fastest app to reach 1 billion monthly active users. Claude and Meta AI growing faster, but OpenAI's chatbot remains far ahead. This article was written by Rob Thubran and dated the 12th of June 2026. Much like the Call of Duty series and pornography, generative AI is one of those things that's incredibly popular despite a lot of people claiming to dislike it. ChatGPT, for example, has just reached 1 billion monthly app users, just 3.5 years after it launched in November 22. Market intelligence from Sensor Tower reports that ChatGPT has become the fastest app ever to reach 1 billion monthly app users, beating the previous record holder Google Maps, which took around 5 years after launch to hit the same number. ChatGPT isn't the only AI app experiencing immense popularity right now. The monthly number of Claude and Meta AI users increased by 640% and 973% year on year. ChatGPT was up a mere 62%, though it remains the clear leader. Abe Youssef, Sensor Tower's senior insights analyst, told CNBC, that's the Consumer News and Business Channel, that model improvements and more positive market sentiment have pushed the growth of ChatGPT's rivals. Earlier this year, OpenAI was one of several companies to sign deals with the Pentagon. It led to a huge consumer backlash, prompting CEO Sam Altman to promise additional safeguards to prevent government use of the technology for surveillance of US citizens, while leaving several obvious loopholes in place. Senior Tower found that ChatGPT uninstalls surged around 295% day over day on February 28, the day after OpenAI announced the Pentagon agreement. It also led to Anthropic's Claude becoming the top free app on the iPhone. Anthropic has refused to let the government use its models for mass domestic surveillance and fully autonomous weapons, leading to a bitter dispute in the company's blacklisting over claims that it posed a national security risk. But it was recently reported that the National Security Agency is using Claude Mythos for offensive cyber operations. Paradoxically, the use of generative AI tools is growing as public opinion towards the technology worsens. In addition to the tens of thousands of job losses being caused, which some now say never really happened, the anger toward new data center bills is growing. On that note, an OpenAI report this week claimed that Chinese ChatGPT users were trying to encourage anti-data center feelings in the US. The company admitted that their efforts had little effect. It's not like people don't hate the facilities already, but the report might encourage some people to soften their opposition simply because they don't want to be thought of as influenced by China. And this article was headed, ChatGPT becomes the fastest app to reach 1 billion monthly active users.
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0: machine that doesn't care. And this article has been written by Amanda Caswell and was published June 18, 2026. For 100,000 years, talking to something meant it was a person. Then AI showed up. This week, I fell down a strange rabbit hole, wondering if AI had a gender. Technically and obviously, no. AI has no body, no identity, no lived experience. It isn't male or female or anything else, and yet, when referring to Siri AI in a conversation, I accidentally or naturally refer to it as she. I've done the same thing to Alexa Plus. Remember Cortana? And I think I referred to it as she too. So I went looking for reasons beyond the obvious one, the voices. The history is real and a little uncomfortable. When the major voice assistants launched, most arrived female by default. And 2019 UNESCO report, pointedly titled I'd Blush If I Could, after the line Siri once gave in response to verbal abuse, laid out how thoroughly that choice was baked in and what it quietly taught us, that the helper at the other end of a command is naturally a woman. The researchers were blunt about the signal it sends, that women are obliging, eager to please and available at the touch of a button. The studies that try to explain the preference don't fully agree. Some find people experience female voices as warmer and more approachable. Others argue the assistants simply inherited an existing cultural script, the secretary, the receptionist, or the helper. And the voice followed the role. But one finding stopped me cold. In 2021, a set of experiments published in Psychology and Marketing, with five studies and more than 3,000 people, found that female bots weren't just rated as warmer and more emotional. They were rated as more human than identical male bots. The logic is unsettling once you sit with it. Warmth and the capacity to feel are exactly the qualities we treat as proof for being a person, and exactly the qualities machines are assumed to lack. Code a machine as female and we lend it a little of our own humanity. If your goal is to make a machine feel less like a machine, a female voice have been one of the cheapest ways to do it. Not because AI is female, but because of what we associate with being human. And that's when I realised I'd been asking the wrong question the whole time. Why are we so determined to make AI human at all? We've always done this. Humans are relentless anthropomorphisers. We name our car. We call ships she. Some of us apologise to the coffee table after walking into it. We look for minds everywhere and we always have. For almost all of history, this was a harmless quirk because only people could actually talk back. Then AI arrived, and for the first time millions of us found ourselves in genuine, fluent conversation with something that isn't human, but sounds remarkably like one. Our brains did the obvious thing. They reached for the file, marked person. The humanising isn't going away, it's intensifying. You might expect this instinct to fade as we get used to the technology. The opposite seems to be happening. It's true that the interface has become less gendered. I don't think of ChatGPT as female or male. Most days, I don't think about its identity at all. I think about what it can help me do. But stripping away a gendered voice and the humanising didn't stop. It got deeper. People now ask whether AI is conscious. Some form real emotional attachments to systems they know perfectly well aren't real. I catch it in myself too. I say please and thank you to a system that is supremely indifferent either way. And something in me would feel slightly off if I stopped. The most surprising thing I've learned in years of writing about this is that the more I use AI, the more I don't want it to seem human at all. And maybe that's the most human thing about me, wanting the machine to stay a machine. So, do you treat AI like a human? That article was titled, Why Say Thank You to a Machine That Doesn't Care?
1: And from the website techradar.com, it's official. The Google Nest Audio and the Nest Mini are dead. Here's what that means for current owners. This article was written by Alex Blake and published on the 18th of June 2026. Google is officially retiring its range of Nest audio speakers. That includes the Google Nest Audio and the Google Nest Mini. They'll be replaced by the Google Home Speaker when it launches shortly. It's fair to say that there's a lot of expectation around the Google Home Theater. After all, it's the company's first smart speaker in 6 years, and we've been waiting since its August 2025 announcement for its arrival. But its launch next week spells bad news for the Google Nest Audio range, as we've just heard that it's finally being sent off to retirement. Speaking to TechAdvisor, a Google spokesperson said, "As we continue to build the future of the smart home, we are refining our portfolio of Google Home and Nest devices. As part of this evolution, we have entered production of the Google Nest Mini and the Google Nest Audio." Yes, that means both the Nest Mini and the Nest Audio are out of stock on the Google online store, and instead redirect you to the page for the Google Home speaker. Not only that, but Google is apparently phasing out the Nest branding for its speakers and displays, with Home taking its place. Interestingly, Google Gemini for Home, the tech giant's artificial intelligence model tailored for smart home usage, is compatible with all existing Google speakers and displays, meaning it will continue to work just fine on Google Nest audio devices. It's not all bad news for Google Nest speaker owners. Google said it remains deeply committed to our smart home ecosystem and to the millions of people who use their products every day. To that end, existing Nest Mini and Nest audio devices will continue to be fully supported with regular software updates, security patches, and customer care, the company added. With Gemini for Home still working on Nest products, you're not missing out if you already own one of these speakers, at least from an AI standpoint. And while Google online stores no longer stock the Nest Mini and Nest Audio, you can still find them at third-party retailers. But considering the age of the Nest Mini and Nest Audio, they first launched in 2017 and 2020 respectively, with neither device being updated since the latter date, it's perhaps unsurprising that Google has finally called time on these speakers. With the Google Home speaker set to land any day now, we'll soon see if their replacement is up to scratch. And this article was headed, "It's official, the Google Nest Audio and Nest Mini are dead."
0: And now from 9to5mac.com, an article titled "Siri AI will make the Apple Watch a fully fledged AI wearable in Watch OS 2.7. This article's been written by Zach Hall and dated June 17, 2026. While it's not available in the very first beta, Siri AI is coming to the Apple Watch in Watch OS 2.7. In my view, this is the biggest change for the device in a long time. Watch OS 2.7 goes beyond Apple's delayed Siri promise from 2 years ago. When Apple first unveiled its AI strategy at the Worldwide Developers Conference in June 2024, the Apple Watch wasn't really part of the upgraded Siri and Apple Intelligence story. 2 years later, Apple promised to bring Siri AI to the Apple Watch with Watch OS 2.7. This includes the dedicated Siri app. And early reviews of the new Siri AI system are really positive. Using iOS 2.7 Developer Beta 1, users can already experience Siri AI in a screen-free context with their AirPods. That's a solid component of the wearable AI strategy. What excites me the most about Siri AI on Apple Watch specifically is all the context where it will be available. I definitely don't always wear my AirPods and I don't always have my iPhone unlocked and available. My Apple Watch, on the other hand, is almost always unlocked on my wrist and ready to go. If Siri AI continues to impress and the Watch OS 2.7 delivers as promised, Apple Watch will be the first mainstream wearable AI product overnight. If it works, that's a really fresh and compelling pitch for a product category that's already a hit. And that article was titled "Siri AI will make the Apple Watch a fully fledged AI wearable in Watch OS 2.7.
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0: On Vision Australia Radio, welcome to this week's edition of Healthy Minds. I'm Andras Kalnins, and this week let's look at unique ways smart people think, and also a key to a healthy mind. Well, last week we talked about some of the disadvantages of a high IQ and some of the difficulties that people with high IQ experience. Now let's look at an article on unique ways that smart people think. This comes from psychologytoday.com and is written by Mark Travers, a psychologist from Cornell University. Three unique ways smart people think. Three odd thinking patterns are consistently linked to higher intelligence. People often picture intelligence as mental efficiency. We tend to imagine a smart person as someone who responds quickly, has strong opinions, and sees things clearly. However, highly intelligent people are not always faster, calmer, or more decisive. Sometimes their minds are busier, slower, and more conflicted. In my work as a psychologist, I've noticed that people with higher cognitive ability are often misunderstood simply because of their mental habits don't always look the way we expect intelligence to look. These tendencies get labelled as overthinking, indecision or hesitation, when in reality they reflect deeper cognitive processing. Now, there's some of the issues that we talked about last week with that article on high IQ. When you're thinking in a high IQ, then you get misinterpreted in some respects. So the first thing he goes on to say is, number one, smart people mentally replay conversations and think of future scenarios. People often think that replaying conversations in their minds or constantly envisaging different future conversations is a symptom of anxiety or rumination. And of course it can be. But what's also been shown is that mentally replaying conversations is also a function of advanced mental stimulation. Studies show that people with high fluid intelligence can process multiple what-if scenarios concurrently, helping them see ahead, identify concealed dangers, and plan their actions. This mode of thinking requires a lot of working memory because the brain isn't looping idly. It's stress testing every single possibility that comes to mind. This might be why these people seem to be frequently lost in their thoughts, even when they're alone. Their brains are processing social interactions and the implications of every possible choice they then have to make. We can, however, distinguish this process from maladaptive rumination. While rumination is repetitive and emotionally sticky, mental simulation is flexible and exploratory. It shifts perspective, updates assumptions, and often leads to insight. People often conflate the two because from the outside, both include silence, distraction, or apparent overthinking. However, it does come with some cost. This kind of overprocessing can exclude an air of indecisiveness, especially in situations where reaction time matters. However, in terms of cognition, this pattern indicates a mind that is preparing rather than stalling. Then secondly, smart people are comfortable holding two conflicting ideas when they think. Most people feel dissonant toward contradictory beliefs because they examine them as problems to be solved. We find ways to simplify or justify it, and are often eager to take a side. However, highly intelligent people are often able to endure this discomfort for longer. People with higher cognitive ability are better able to evaluate multiple valid perspectives simultaneously, even if they conflict. They do not jump to resolutions. Instead, they allow competing perspectives to coexist while the individual weighs the evidence for an often indefinite period. This may seem confusing to onlookers. A person who argues, "I see merit on both sides," can be perceived as being evasive. However, the same tendency can also be seen as demonstration of cognitive flexibility, which involves the ability to withstand a need for closure and remain amenable to revision. A study found that those with high IQs display a low need for cognitive closure and also tend to be more tolerant of ambiguity. These people do not find ambiguity threatening because their conceptual structures can handle complexity. Of course, this comes with social costs. In fast-moving discussions or polarized environments, nuance is often mistaken for weakness. But from a psychological perspective, the ability to hold contradiction without collapsing is a hallmark of sophisticated thinking. It allows for better judgment, deeper understanding, and more accurate belief updating over time. Thirdly, smart people take longer to answer, even when they know the material well. Speed is frequently treated as a proxy for intelligence. Quick thinkers are assumed to be smart thinkers. Yet cognitive science consistently shows that one of the defining features of higher intelligence is not speed, but control. Dual process theories of cognition distinguish between fast, intuitive thinking and slower, analytical thinking. While everyone uses both systems, more intelligent individuals are better at inhibiting automatic responses when they sense that those responses may be misleading. A 2022 study found that higher intelligence predicts a greater tendency to pause, override intuition, and engage in deliberate reasoning, especially when problems are complex or counterintuitive. Intelligent individuals are often slower precisely because they're monitoring their own thinking. Now, that also probably ties into an article I did last week on intuitive thinking and looking at what your gut feeling is about. So, that pause can be misread. In classrooms, meetings, or interviews, hesitation is sometimes interpreted as uncertainty or lack of knowledge. But in many cases, it reflects a recognition the first answer is not always the best. Higher intelligence is related to stronger error monitoring abilities. Such people are more vigilant about potential errors, so they tend to pace themselves when accuracy is more important. However, the drawback is that this measured approach would not always be suited to environments where speed is rewarded. But from a cognitive standpoint, being able to inhibit premature responses is a strength. It's a reflection of a mind that values accuracy and meaning more than speed. In reality, intelligence is not always smooth. These odd patterns of thinking are not always an asset in all situations, nor are these patterns always associated with high intelligence. Higher intelligence correlates with an improved capacity for mental simulation, managing uncertainty, and internal impulse control. What seems inefficient from an outside appears so from a functional standpoint. It's important to understand this distinction, not to glorify intelligence, but to understand the implications there may be some mental processes with which we may be trying to intervene too quickly for our own best interests, and the very process our brains are designed to do. So that was unique ways that smart people think. Now, some of those probably a little bit contradictory to some of the high IQ stuff I talked about last week, but it's like this, you sometimes have to look at both sides of the equation to assess from both sides and not jump to a single conclusion. Now let's go to something that's quite a bit different. This comes from Medscape.com, and it's some research on cooling vests, that a cooling vest may reduce body fat in obesity. Now this goes on to this same research that's being done on cold exposure, cold water swimming, cold exposure in cold environments and so on, and some of the benefits of cold exposure. So this article says, daily cold exposure using cooling vests for 2 hours each morning over 6 weeks reduced body weight and body fat mass in adults with overweight or obesity. The intervention improved thermal comfort and cold-induced carbohydrate oxidation while reducing cold perception over time. So the methodology of this: cold exposure has gained attention as a possible way to decrease fat accumulation. However, previous studies involved lean participants or short-term interventions. The researchers in this case studied the effects of longer-term cold exposure in 47 adults with overweight or obesity, randomly assigned either to a control group or a cold exposure group. So what they did was the participants wore a cooling vest and waist wrap with phase change material with 15 degrees centigrade cooling pads for 2 hours each morning for 6 weeks. So body composition was measured, resting energy expenditure was evaluated, and cold exposure before and after the intervention period. And daily questionnaires assessed the participants' cold perception and thermal comfort. They also looked at glucose metabolism markers, glucose and insulin and lipid metabolism markers, triglycerides, fatty acids, total cholesterol, lipoprotein cholesterol, and whole blood for leukocyte count. So compared to the control group, the cold exposure group had a reduced body weight of about 1.6 plus or minus 0.4 kilograms, whereas the fat-free mass remained unchanged. Repeated cold exposure improved thermal comfort ratings of the cooling vest and decreased cold perception. And acute cold exposure enhanced cold-induced carbohydrate oxidation. The cold exposure did not result in changes in circulating levels of markers relating to glucose or lipid metabolism, lipopolysaccharides, etc. So, in practice with this research, subjects in this case with overweight or obesity, 6 weeks of daily cold exposure reduced body weight primarily by lowering body fat mass, according to the author's study. And the study was led by Mariette Boone at the Department of Medicine, Division of Endocrinology at Leiden University Medical Center in the Netherlands. And this was presented at the European Congress on Obesity. So there's been a bit of work regarding this, not only this study, where is cold exposure, does that increase metabolism and hence reduce obesity? Well, it's something that you have to be very careful of. The studies so far, there's this one and there's others, are sort of, you know, not really great. They're not producing a lot, and so there isn't the recommendation at all to use cold exposure as a way of reducing weight. Certainly something you have to be very careful of, and before you do anything like this, you have to talk to your treating medical practitioner first, because cold exposure can lead to hypothermia and all sorts of nasty things in that regard. So cooling vests may reduce body fat in obesity. It's an interesting study. And now, while we're on the sort of gut-related stuff, let's look at this article also from Medscape.com. Late night eating combined with stress is a double hit on the gut. Late night eating combined with high or chronic stress levels can wreak havoc on the gastrointestinal system, according to results of a new study. It's not just what you eat, but when you eat it, said the author Herika Dajigiri, a resident physician at New York Medical College. While stress alone degrades gut function, the combination of high allostatic load and late night eating creates a double hit associated with pronounced bowel dysfunction and gut dysbiosis, she said. Chronic physiological stress and sleep and circadian disruptions are well established as having independent effects on gastrointestinal dysfunction. However, less is known regarding meal timing and such effects. So, to investigate the role of late-night eating in worsening the gastrointestinal effects of chronic stress and gut dysbiosis, Dadigiri and her colleagues conducted a two-phase study, including over 11,000 participants in the National Health and Nutrition Examination Survey. The phase evaluation looked at the relationship between chronic physiological stress and composite of 8 cardiovascular, metabolic and inflammatory biomarkers and late-night eating. And that was defined as consuming more than 25% of your daily calories after 9 o'clock at night. So, the phase data included self-reports of mental health, sleep and eating patterns. Patients meeting a profile of high stress, poor diet were identified. So, in phase 1, having a high chronic stress, it was significantly associated with a higher likelihood of having abnormal bowel habits, including constipation and diarrhea. In addition, participants who reported having high stress in addition to late-night eating had the highest prevalence of abnormal bowel habits compared to those with low stress, normal eating baseline. So, a high-stress, poor diet was strongly validated, with participants fitting that profile having as much as a 2.5-fold increase odds of abnormal bowel function. So the combination is the danger. Of note, late-night eating that was independent of high stress was not associated with gut dysbiosis or bowel habits. People who only ate late showed no greater gut problems compared with those who didn't, providing it's not a standalone risk factor. The combination is the danger. High stress plus late-night eating together more than doubled the odds of abnormal bowel habits, confirmed in both data sets backed by measurably lower gut bacteria diversity. So the results suggest that lifestyle interventions addressing both stress management and meal timing optimization may help improve gut health, she said. So in a way, it does sort of make sense, doesn't it? It's sort of a little bit obvious that if you're stressed and living a high-stress life, and then on top of it, you're eating late at night and then going to bed, it probably isn't the greatest thing for your gut. And this study is there probably confirming some of that. On Vision Australia Radio, you're listening to Healthy Minds. And now let's go to an article that explores philosophy and psychology and the mind and the planet. This article is written by Patrick Deve Leeshauer and is from psychologytoday.com. It's titled The Key to a Healthy Mind, Personal Perspective Beyond the Paradox of Self-Sabotaging Human Intelligence. So the author says, I continue to explore the paradoxical nature of our human psychology. How is the human mind capable of both breathtaking creativity and unprecedented destruction? How can we create symphonies, build space telescopes, and develop ethical systems, yet also destabilize the climate, fragment our communities, and behave as if we separate from the world that sustains us? Psychologists have long sought to an explanation for this paradox. However, perhaps the answer does not lie in a flaw of human nature, but rather in a misunderstanding of what intelligence actually is. An explanation can happen when we no longer view intelligence as a property of the brain, but instead as a process of attunement, a dynamic in which a system learns to resonate with the patterns that keep it alive. From that perspective, the human paradox appears in a new light, and it becomes clear why our time represents such a tipping point. Intelligence didn't begin with thought, it began with attunement. Even before brains and cells existed, something resembling intelligence already existed. It wasn't in the form of cognition, but rather in the form of coherence. In the prebiotic world, matter followed patterns of energy gradients, chemical stability, and cycles of construction and decay. Such early forms of order were neither conscious processes nor random. They were the first form of attunement to natural forces, a dynamic in which systems organize themselves in relation to their environment. When life first emerged, the attunement became more complex. Cells developed membranes, metabolism, and internal regulation. They could detect and respond to information and maintain their organization. This is not metaphorical intelligence, it's the basis of what biologists call adaptive responsiveness. With the advent of neural networks, attunement became faster, richer, and more predictive. Organisms could recognize, anticipate, and integrate patterns. Intelligent behaviors became a cycle of perceiving, acting, and adjusting. In this sense, intelligence is not a trait, but rather an evolutionary strategy, an increasingly refined ability to stay attuned to what makes life possible. So human intelligence, a leap into the symbolic. Something radically new is happening with humans. Our intelligence is becoming both biological and cultural. We create language, rituals, norms, stories, technology, and symbolic systems. The systems become second nature, forming a shared field of meaning that guides our behaviors, shapes our emotions, and structures our world. Therefore, human intelligence is not just something that resides within us, it arises between us. Psychologists speak of collective intentionality, anthropologists speak of symbolic culture, and cognitive scientists speak of distributed cognition. The terms share the insight that human intelligence is transpersonal, it transcends the individual. However, this is precisely where the risk arises. The break, when abstraction detaches from reality. Symbolic systems have a unique ability to detach from immediate reality. While abstraction enables imagination, science, and ethics, it also makes disconnection possible. A form of intelligence emerges where abstractions no longer have feedback loops with ecology, the body, community, experience and meaning. This intelligence is no longer attuned to the life that sustains it. And examples are visible everywhere. Economic models that pursue growth without considering ecological limits. Social media that directs attention without relational responsibility. Ideologies that reduce people to categories. Self-images that are detached from the body, leading to perfectionism or alienation. And technologies that evolve faster than our ethical frameworks. In all these cases, intelligence has not disappeared, it's become disconnected. So the human paradox explained. Here lies the core of the paradox. The higher the alignment, the greater the risk of disconnection. Humans have the greatest learning capacity because we can resonate with patterns at every level. Physical, biological, social, symbolic and metaphysical. However, it's precisely this ability to transcend ourselves that enables us to lose ourselves. Our destructive capacity is not a deviation from intelligence, but a byproduct of symbolic flexibility. We can create models that transcend reality, but we can also create models that ignore reality. We can generate meaning, but we can also detach meaning from experience. We can collaborate on an unprecedented scale, but we can also build systems no one can control anymore. Therefore, the human paradox is not a psychological defect, but a structural consequence of our evolutionary leap. So why it matters now? We live in a time where our symbolic systems, technology, the economy, politics, and the media, are evolving faster than our ability to understand and integrate them. The speed of abstraction is greater than the speed of attunement. This leads to our ecological and psychological disruption, social fragmentation, information overload, and a loss of meaning. And for a moment, I'll just come in there and say, well, look at AI and the sudden speed of the development of artificial intelligence. Then it goes on to say a new story of intelligence. Many of today's psychological problems, burnout, anxiety, alienation and polarization, can be seen as symptoms of disrupted attunement. This is not because people have become weaker, but rather because our symbolic environment is changing faster than our evolutionary mechanisms can adapt. If we understand intelligence as attunement, then evolution emerges as a story of ever deeper resonance, from natural forces to cellular processes, to neural integration to cultural meeting, to symbolic creation. Now we stand at a crossroads. Will our intelligence become more integrated or more disconnected? We can learn to overcome the paradoxical nature of our psychology. Learning is crucial, and it's the most important part. The future of humanity does not depend on acquiring more knowledge, but rather on achieving a better attunement. It does not depend on greater abstraction, but rather greater resonance. It depends not on transcending the world, but on rediscovering our place within it. So could this be the key to a healthy mind? Now, this is a very important concept. Are we evolving so fast that our levels of ability to understand our cognition, our intelligence, our ability to think, are we evolving so fast that evolution that we can't keep up? I mean, I mentioned AI. It's developing so quickly that many of us don't even know what AI is, let alone understand what it's doing and what control it has and what's the future of it. So the key points of this article: intelligence is an increasingly refined ability to stay attuned to what makes life possible. And a broken intelligence emerges when abstractions no longer have feedback loops with the life that sustains it. And from that, I think we're looking at that issue of, for instance, with AI, that we no longer have the feedback loop to understand what's it all about. And the future of humanity does not depend on transcending the world, but rediscovering our place within it. And perhaps with all the changes that are happening, all the conflicts, everything, are we starting to lose track of our place in the world and what's happening? Many of us have difficulty understanding a lot of stuff, IT, a lot of communication things, a lot of skills that are beyond us. And now that's moving so very quickly. So that article, A Key to a Healthy Mind. Well, and now to finish up with, let's go to an article that's a little bit probably back down to earth from midscape.com. Food additives. Is new evidence raising safety questions? So French researchers reported in three recent studies that certain food colourings may be associated with an increased risk of type 2 diabetes and cancer, while several preservatives have been linked to a higher risk of hypertension and cardiovascular disease. These additives are common ingredients in ultra-processed food, making them relative to a large share of the population. Researchers noted that despite the widespread use of food additives, data between additives and chronic diseases still remains limited. So, new studies suggest that certain food colourings and preservatives may increase risks for type 2 diabetes, cancer, and cardiovascular disease. Researchers have recommended limiting exposure to these additives and prioritising minimally processed foods for better health outcomes. So one study looked at association between food colouring additives and type 2 diabetes and showed that people with the highest intake of food colourings had a 38% higher risk for type 2 diabetes. And another study examined the association between food colourings, additives and cancer incidence of over 100,000 adults. And during the follow-up, cancer cases and high consumption of food colourings was associated with a 14% higher risk for overall cancer. And then the third study focused on food preservatives and hypertension, and they found a 29% higher risk for hypertension associated with non-antioxidant preservatives than those with little or no exposure. And they were also associated with a 16% higher risk for cardiovascular disease. So, some research that supports avoiding as much as you can artificial food colourings and preservatives. As much as you can artificial preservatives. Well, on that note, we'll have to finish. Once again, thank you for listening, and I hope you're here again next week. That completes Healthy Minds. I'm Andras Kalnins, and this program is produced in our Adelaide studios and can be heard regularly at this time here on Vision Australia Radio, VA Radio on digital, and online at varadio.org.
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0: 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O'Sullivan, Death of a Slaughterman, and reads Regret by Guy de Maupassant and Insight of the Lake by Alice Munro. 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
4: Reckoning, a memoir by Magda Zubanski. Reckoning was published by Text Publishing Company, Melbourne, 2015. Reckoning is read by Evelyn Furstenberg and was recorded in the Melbourne studios of Vision Australia Radio. In episode 3, Magda has described her father's wartime activities with the Polish execution squad in Warsaw and his eventual arrival in Edinburgh. His medical studies there were stopped because of the closing of the Polish School of Medicine. We now continue with episode 4. Partway through the chapter, I was born. He picked himself up and started again. He went to Bradford and studied textile chemistry. There are pictures of him in class, all 5'4" of him, monstered by a great towering loom, diligently studying his profession. I have his notebooks from that time, and they are full of mathematical formulas and diagrams of chemical molecules. He was a meticulous student who learnt quickly. The pages are orderly and neat. He was also required to produce sketches of women's fashion. These were executed, by contrast, in a blur of messy edges and squiggles. They show a good deal of artistic flair. He took a job as a textile technologist in Dewsbury, and then Plymouth. When, in 1960, my father moved again for work, it was to another great maritime city, and so I was born in Liverpool. We lived in Great Crosby. Other Liverpudlians have said to me, "Var's not Liverpool, var's dead posh thur." Our house was nothing fancy, but at least we owned it. It was a compact, pre-war, two-storey, stuccoed number, pretty much like every other house in the area. A benign neighbourhood, where I was free to venture about on my tricycle. I befriended the old man across the street. He was in an old wicker wheelchair and had a large greenhouse. He used to give me sweet cherry tomatoes as a treat, holding them out in the palm of his fingerless gloves. My mother had already taught me to read and write. I remember the tiny blackboard on an easel that she set up in the dining room so I could write while she baked in the kitchen, and the thrill of realizing that the clumsy squiggles I could make on the board corresponded to thoughts and words. We lived a typically British life with big bonfires and fireworks on Guy Fawkes Day, chestnuts in December, and games of tennis late into the lingering twilight of the northern summer. My days were spent playing pirates or conkers with the Dinwoodie boys next door, exploring anything that could be explored. One day, Chris and Barb and I found something strange in the attic, with huge eyes and a long rubbery snout. My brother worked out what it was, a gas mask left over from the war. My fondest memories from that time are of my grandmother. I adored Gran, and she adored me. We were crazy about one another. To this day, whenever I see a head of snowy white hair, my heartstrings tighten a little. She was the essence of grandmotherliness. Wire-rimmed glasses, soft, crepey skin, ample monobosom, and long hair which she would plait and then wind around and around her head in a bun. She always wore three cardigans at once, and on windy washing days, her bloomers ballooned on the line like the sails on a fat Whitby collier. Before she came to live with us, we would go every summer to stay with her in Dunfermline. I remember the smell of polish on her old wooden floorboards, the cheeriness of quilts, the trickiness of stairs, the car winding round the shoulders of strong hills under heavy skies, bursts of bright yellow sun, a roadside wee stop next to fields of purple heather.

and tummy aches vanished under their soothing touch. 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But mothers are not the same as grandmothers. 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One time when I was about 3, I wet my pants. As she helped me out of my soaking knickers, I asked nervously, "Do we have to tell Mummy?" 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This is our wee secret." She was pure love, with the thorn of parental anxiety removed. And she was fun. Liverpool proper was just a bus ride away, and once a week Gran would take me into town. The bus drivers would play and joke with us. One of them chucked me under the chin. "Do you want to be my girlfriend?" We always sat up top in the front seat, sightseeing through the big glass goldfish bowl window that was perpetually spittled with Liverpudlian drizzle. To my little eyes, the city of Liverpool was the most exciting place in the world. It was pure showbiz. The wet streets caught and refracted the glow of the neon signs. The low cloud, which could have made everything dismal, turned it into a film set, containing and intensifying the light. It was Petula Clark's downtown. I had no inkling that everything was about to change. But my mother may have. Years before, she had been to see a gypsy fortune teller for a laugh. The gypsy woman had told her that she would move far away, that she would live on top of a hill next door to a red-headed man. And she intimated that something bad would happen to my father. My mother scoffed. Of course she did. But years later, she would have cause to remember the words of that old gypsy woman. As part of the post-war populate or perish imperative, the Australian government had begun a vigorous sales campaign to entice people to leave the old world and come to the new one down under. We kept a poster from this campaign on our dining room wall in Australia for years. A cartoon image of a bronzed surfer standing on a golden beach with his longboard, waving. A big speech bubble trumpeting, "Come to sunny Australia." But my first encounter with beach culture was actually in Britain. North of Liverpool, there is a patch of coast every bit as wild and beautiful and treacherous as Heathcliff himself. Our favourite was Formby Beach. The approach to it was through a rambling forest of pines. As you crested the dune, your first glimpse of the Irish Sea was through a fringe of Christmas trees. Every year we would clamber into the Wolseley and go to Formby to find our Christmas tree. Dad would tie it to the roof, and we would take it home and decorate its spindly needles with tiny wax candles and miniature musical instruments made from chocolate wrapped in gold or silver paper. Cellos and violins and little drummer boy drums. The fire would be lit and the smell of peaty smoke and pine filled the room. On the tiny record player, we would play Peer Gynt and the Nutcracker Suite, and I would watch adoringly as my sister and her ballet friends jetted around the tree, while clean white snow banked up outside the window. In the morning, all the messiness of life would be covered with a blanket of white neatness. That was Christmas. After we came to Australia, those rituals gradually shriveled in the heat. The pine tree was replaced with an aluminium one. Anyway, the Australian posters worked. Hundreds of thousands of Brits responded, and we were among them. But we were not 10-pound poms, the British migrants who came over in droves on an assisted passage. We did not come over on a boat. We never stayed in any of the notorious migrant hostels. We came on a plane, and we had a company house.
and we had no other

0: family with us. So what made us leave? There was no glaringly obvious need for us to come to Australia, and in fact, I always believed that we came for a trial period of 2 years. My mother informs me, no, we always intended to stay for the term of our natural lives. And why Australia? My father gave one simple reason, the weather. He was a dedicated Anglophile who came from the frigid east, but still he hated the way Britain does cold. It is a cold that, as my mother says, creeps deep into the very marrow of your bones. The Scots have a fabulous word for it, dreich. The ch is pronounced like you are clearing phlegm from your throat, which if you lived in Scotland, you probably would be. Poland can get crazy cold, but it is a dry, invigorating cold. In 1996, I was in Warsaw on a press junket, and the temperature was a chilly -8°C. I foolishly went for a walk hatless and came back with a skull-cracking, brain-freeze headache. Imagine, I thought, fighting for your life against the Nazis in this weather. That's nothing, my father said over the phone from Australia. The first winter of the war was one of the worst for years, -32. I used to wrap little pieces of shredded newspaper around my toes and fingers. They all used to laugh at me, but I was the only one who didn't get frostbite. The other possible candidates were the United States, Canada, and South Africa. Canada was too cold, obviously. Mum didn't want to go to America. And South Africa? I once asked my father about this. There was a chappie, worked at Littlewoods, and he had been in South Africa in the 50s. And he told me not to go to South Africa. He said, "Mate, with a history like yours, you will end up fighting for the wrong side." I was horrified. What do you mean? Fighting for the Afrikaners? Don't be stupid. The blacks. I'm confused. Aren't the blacks the right side? Not to this chappie. He didn't particularly like blacks. He left because he couldn't stomach it. He didn't like blacks, but he still couldn't stomach it. And why did he say that to you? Because he knew what I did during the war with the Jews. He thought I wouldn't be able to help myself. I would end up fighting for the underdog. And would you? Ha, probably. Something in my father needed to get as far away from blood-stained Europe as possible. Once here, he refused to look back. There was no precedent for this. My father's family were stayers. As far as we know, we have been in Poland for centuries. Szubański possibly comes from the Polish word szuba, the name of a fur-lined coat, which has led to speculation that our ancestors were furriers. In any event, my father was the first of his family to leave for a long time. And once he got to Australia, he never wanted to go anywhere again, not even for a holiday. The men in my mother's family are the migratory birds. Made exiles by war and intrigue and poverty, they have wandered the globe while the women have, more or less, been the ever-fixed marks. And so it was that when we left, my gran stayed behind. I am frantically searching my stupid head for a memory of saying goodbye to her, but I can't find it, which is breaking my heart. She meant so much to me, it violates all sense of rightness not to be able to remember. I can recall so many useless things, the plots of films, the star signs of acquaintances, the lyrics of pop songs. But this moment of losing someone I loved is completely gone. In December 1965, we packed up all that was us, went to Liverpool Station, and got on the train for London. My memories are of fog at Liverpool Station, of course, and delicious chops at a Chinese restaurant in Wales. En route, we stayed at the very posh Harrogate Hotel, where your toast arrived in an elegant silver toast rack, and the cool yellow butter pats curled in on themselves like seashells. I developed a fascination for the antique lifts. I loved their ornate wrought iron doors. I nearly wore them out riding up and down, and that was how I met old Mrs. Wilson. Mrs. Wilson was a wealthy, rather eccentric elderly woman who lived permanently in the hotel. Her son had been to Australia, and she felt it her duty to bestow upon my mother the benefit of his experience. She looked at me full of tender concern and said, "Whatever you do, don't let your children mix with the natives. And for heaven's sake, don't let them pick up one of those dreadful Australian accents." When we were in London about to fly away forever, my father received news from Poland that his father had died. Although I was not quite five, I understood that something terrible had happened. There were frantic conversations. He couldn't go back to Poland. At best, they would never let him out again. And so his mother would have to bury his father without him. My father and his father had fallen out before he left Poland. I never found out why. The last time they saw one another was after the uprising had failed, and my father was being taken off to a POW camp. And now he was being wrenched away again. We had a plane to catch, a new life to begin. There was no time to grieve. But in another sense, time did stand still. My father had a watch Mieczysław had given him, the only memento he had of his father. And that watch stopped at 10 to 2, the exact time my grandfather died. We kept moving, but the watch stopped permanently. On its face, the moment of my grandfather's passing marked forever. In the 1960s, air travel was glamorous. We flew Boeing and Pan Am, and the aeroplanes had bars. Air hostesses with trim figures and makeup as thick as the earth's crust brought me endless glasses of Coca-Cola. I was made a member of the Pan Am Club and given a set of wings badge and a pretendy captain's cap. I loved that cap. I wore it for the entire flight. The excitement of flying has never left me. Our route took us from London to New York. Late one night, Chris and Barb and I heard a strange sound outside the door of our hotel room. Someone was trying to open the door. We screamed out, and my mother bolted awake and tried to rouse my father. He refused to go and see what was wrong. So with her heart pounding in her chest, Mum opened the door to discover a man holding a gun with a silencer. He looked at her and left. "It was so strange," she has since said. "I don't know why your father wouldn't do anything. I mean, he was not a coward." It was as though his ability to respond to the warning signs of danger had worn out. Later, we strolled through the man-made canyons of Manhattan, gazing at the department store windows. Then, back on board Pan Am, we traversed the continent, flying over the actual Grand Canyon. From a distance of 30,000 feet, all traces of human activity were erased, leaving nothing but the wonder and majesty of nature. Sprawling beneath us was the American frontier, the gateway to new beginnings. We stopped over in Honolulu and stayed at a groovy circular hotel opposite Waikiki Beach. There is a photo of me paddling in the water. This was the first time I had ever swum in the Pacific. I didn't like it. The sandy seabed was covered in spiky things that prickled. On 23rd of December 1965, we arrived in Australia. We had flown from a white Christmas smack bang into the blast furnace of an Aussie summer. My father had dragged us halfway around the globe seeking the life-giving rays of the sun, and boy did we get 'em. When the plane landed at Essendon Airport, the doors opened and 105 degrees Fahrenheit of dry, choking heat roared up off the melting tarmac and into the cabin like a fireball, sucking the air out of our lungs. It was incomprehensible. My 5-year-old self did not have any way of understanding what was happening. I just knew that it was unbearable. Harry Vincent was at the airport to welcome us. He was my father's work colleague, and he had made the same trip from the UK only a short while prior. As we climbed into the back of Harry's E.H. Holden station wagon, our soft English fingers recoiled from the burning door handles. "Better get used to that," said Harry. And so began our first expedition on this island continent, 25 roasting kilometres inland to our motel in Ringwood. My legs were soon stuck, quite painfully, to the vine aisle seat. I didn't know what to do with myself, how to get relief. Another thing perplexed me, something very weird about Harry. Something I had never in my whole little life seen before. I peered over the bench seat for a closer look. "What is that?" I piped up, pointing to Harry's back. "Shh," my mother scolded, yanking my arm. The whole back of Harry Vincent's short-sleeved, three-tone shirt was soaking with sweat. Absolutely saturated. I gasped in awe and horror. Playing in the heat was a whole new adventure. We kids spent the entire day in the motel pool, the heat already making us Australian. We would stay in the water until we were almost hypothermic, and then lie shivering on the hot concrete edge. When we were finally installed in our weatherboard company home in Bayswater, 5 kilometres further inland, we were troubled by a strange, non-directional, high-pitched screeching. It sounded electrical in nature and vaguely ominous. While my father and brother checked the fuse box, I was sent next door to ask the neighbours. The door opened, and a flat, faded little girl stared at me blankly through the flywire screen. She thought I was an idiot. I dutifully delivered her reply to my parents in the same nasal drawl it had been conveyed to me. Cicadas. For my father, Australia was love at first sight. The moment we landed, he knew he had done the right thing. The blast furnace heat invigorated him. Only mad dogs and my father would go out in the midday Australian sun. He wouldn't just go out in it. He would mow the lawn in it. We had a big, bumpy, untamed backyard, and when the mercury hit 103 degrees Fahrenheit, he'd be out there dragging the lawnmower across every inch of it. Wearing Bombay bloomers and a terry toweling hat, singing Polish songs over the din of the mower. My mother has a different sense impression of her arrival. "Oh, the smell," she says, "that beautiful smell of all the eucalypts. You saw it first as the plane came into land, a great perfumed cloud of it hanging over the whole country. As soon as you got off the plane, you could smell it. Gorgeous. I knew then I was going to love it here. The truth is, she didn't immediately love it. None of us did, except Dad. I felt apprehensive. As we drove along the highway, the gum trees that populated the uncurbed median strip did not look like the mighty elms and oaks of England. They looked like beggars, their bark hanging from their limbs like tattered rags. They held no promise of adventure. Robin Hood and his merry men could never have camouflaged their green hats and tights in dull grey leaves like these. Like the early settlers, I found my five-year-old eyes straining to transform the Aussie bush into a familiar form. It refused to comply with my chocolate box vision, remaining stubbornly scrappy and scabby. I had no myths or legends with which to populate this landscape. Sounds, sights, smells, everything was different. My shocked senses groped through the cognitive fog, straining to find patterns, fragments they could piece together. Over the months and years, a bank of sensory experiences accumulated. Repetition created a comforting palimpsest of familiarity, and a harsh beauty revealed itself. A new life began to emerge. And that brings an end to episode 4 of Reckoning, a Memoir by Magda Zubanski. Reckoning was published by Text Publishing Company, Melbourne, 2015. Reckoning is read by Evelyn Furstenberg and was recorded in the Melbourne studios of Vision Australia Radio.
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5: 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And just a warning that today's program may contain language which some listeners could find offensive.
6: ISIS Audiobooks presents an unabridged recording of Only Time Will Tell, written by Geoffrey Archer and read by Roger Allam and Amelia Fox. 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
7: Grandma always wanted to know who had visited the tea shop where her daughter worked as a waitress, what they ate, what they were wearing, where they sat. Details of meals that were cooked on a stove in a room lit by electric light bulbs that didn't leave any candle wax, not to mention customers who sometimes left a threepenny bit tip, which Maisie had to split with the cook. Maisie was more concerned to find out what Harry had done at school the previous day. She demanded a daily report, which didn't seem to interest Grandma, perhaps because she'd never been to school. Come to think of it, she'd never been to a tea shop either. Grandpa rarely commented, because after 4 years of loading and unloading an artillery field gun, morning, noon and night, he was so deaf he had to satisfy himself with watching their lips move and nodding from time to time. This could give outsiders the impression he was stupid, which the rest of the family knew to their cost he wasn't. The family's morning routine only varied at weekends. On Saturdays, Harry would follow his uncle out of the kitchen, always remaining a pace behind him as he walked to the docks. On Sunday, Harry's mum would accompany the boy to Holy Nativity Church, where, from the third row of the pews, she would bask in the glory of the choir's treble soloist. But today was Saturday. During the 20-minute walk to the docks, Harry never opened his mouth unless his uncle spoke. Whenever he did, it invariably turned out to be the same conversation they'd had the previous Saturday. "When are you going to leave school and do a day's work, young'un?" was always Uncle Stan's opening salvo. "Not allowed to leave until I'm 14," Harry reminded him. "It's the law." "A bloody stupid law, if you ask me. I'd packed up school and was working on the docks by the time I was 12," Stan would announce, as if Harry had never heard this profound observation before. Harry didn't bother to respond, as he already knew what his uncle's next sentence would be. "And what's more, I'd signed up to join Kitchener's army before my 17th birthday." "Tell me about the war, Uncle Stan," said Harry, aware that this would keep him occupied for several hundred yards. "Me and your dad joined the Royal Gloucestershire Regiment on the same day," Stan said, touching his cloth cap as if saluting a distant memory. "After 12 weeks basic training at Taunton Barracks, we were shipped off to Wipers to fight the Boche. Once we got there, we spent most of our time cooped up in rat-infested trenches, waiting to be told by some toffee-nosed officer that when the bugles sounded, we was going over the top, bayonets fixed, rifles firing as we advanced towards the enemy lines." This would be followed by a long pause, after which Stan would add, "I was one of the lucky ones. Got back to Blighty all shipshape and Bristol fashion." Harry could have predicted his next sentence word for word, but remained silent. "You just don't know how lucky you are, my lad. I lost 2 brothers, your Uncle Ray and your Uncle Bert, and your father not only lost a brother, but his father, your other granddad, what you never met. A proper man, who could down a pint of beer faster than any docker I've ever come across." If Stan had looked down, he would have seen the boy mouthing his words. But today, to Harry's surprise, Uncle Stan added a sentence he'd never uttered before. "And your dad would still be alive today if only management had listened to me." Harry was suddenly alert. His dad's death had always been the subject of whispered conversations and hushed tones, but Uncle Stan clammed up, as if he realized he'd gone too far. "Maybe next week," thought Harry, catching his uncle up and keeping in step with him as if they were 2 soldiers on a parade ground. "So, who are City playing this afternoon?" asked Stan, back on script. "Charlton Athletic," Harry replied. "They're a load of old cobblers." "They trounced us last season," Harry reminded his uncle. "Bloody lucky, if you ask me," said Stan, and didn't open his mouth again. When they reached the entrance to the dockyard, Stan clocked in before heading off to the pen where he was working with a gang of other dockers, none of whom could afford to be a minute late. Unemployment was at an all-time high, and too many young men were standing outside the gates waiting to take their place. Harry didn't follow his uncle because he knew that if Mr. Haskins caught him hanging around the sheds, he would get a clip round the ear, followed by a boot up the backside from his uncle for annoying the ganger. Instead, he set off in the opposite direction. Harry's first port of call every Saturday morning was old Jack Tarr, who lived in the railway carriage at the other end of the dockyard. He had never told Stan about his regular visits because his uncle had warned him to avoid the old man at all costs. "Probably hasn't had a bath in years," said a man who washed once a quarter, and then only after Harry's mother complained about the smell. But curiosity had long ago got the better of Harry, and one morning he'd crept up to the railway carriage on his hands and knees, lifted himself up, and peeped through a window. The old man was sitting in first class, reading a book. Old Jack turned to face him and said, "Come on in, lad." Harry jumped down and didn't stop running until he reached his front door. The following Saturday, Harry once again crawled up to the carriage and peered inside. Old Jack seemed to be fast asleep, but then Harry heard him say, "Why don't you come in, my boy? I'm not going to bite you." Harry turned the heavy brass handle and tentatively pulled open the carriage door, but he didn't step inside. He just stared at the man seated in the centre of the carriage. It was hard to tell how old he was, because his face was covered in a well-groomed salt-and-pepper beard, which made him look like the sailor on the Players Please packet. But he looked at Harry with a warmth in his eyes that Uncle Stan had never managed. "Are you old Jack Tar?" Harry ventured. "That's what they call me," the old man replied. "Is this where you live?" Harry asked, glancing around the carriage, his eyes settling on a stack of old newspapers piled high on the opposite seat. "Yes," he replied. "It's been my home for these past 20 years. Why don't you close the door and take a seat, young man?" Harry gave the offer some thought before he jumped back out of the carriage and once again ran away. The following Saturday, Harry did close the door, but he kept hold of the handle, ready to bolt if the old man as much as twitched a muscle. They stared at each other for some time before old Jack asked, "What's your name?"
8: "Harry."
7: "And where do you go to school?"
8: "I don't go to school."
7: "Then what are you hoping to do with your life, young man?"
8: "Join my uncle on the docks, of course," Harry replied.
7: "Why would you want to do that?" said the old man.
8: "Why not?"
7: Harry bristled. "Don't you think I'm good enough?"
8: "You're far too good," replied old Jack. "When I was your age," he continued, "I wanted to join the army, and nothing my old man could say or do would dissuade me."
7: For the next hour, Harry stood mesmerized, while old Jack Tar reminisced about the docks, the city of Bristol, and lands beyond the sea that he couldn't have been taught about in geography lessons. The following Saturday, and for more Saturdays than he would remember, Harry continued to visit old Jack Tar. But he never once told his uncle or his mother, for fear they would stop him going to see his first real friend. When Harry knocked on the door of the railway carriage that Saturday morning, old Jack had clearly been waiting for him, because his usual Cox's orange pippin had been placed on the seat opposite. Harry picked it up, took a bite, and sat down.
8: "Thank you, Mr. Tar," Harry said as he wiped some juice from his chin.
7: He never asked where the apples came from. It just added to the mystery of the great man. How different he was from Uncle Stan, who repeated the little he knew again and again, whereas old Jack introduced Harry to new words, new experiences, even new worlds, every week. He often wondered why Mr. Tar wasn't a schoolmaster. He seemed to know even more than Miss Munday, and almost as much as Mr. Holcombe. Harry was convinced that Mr. Holcombe knew everything, because he never failed to answer any question Harry put to him. Old Jack smiled across at him, but didn't speak until Harry had finished his apple and thrown the core out of the window. "What have you learnt at school this week?" the old man asked, "that you didn't know a week ago?"
8: "Mr. Holcombe told me there are other countries beyond the sea that are part of the British Empire, and they are all reigned over by the king."
7: "He's quite right," said old Jack. "Can you name any of those countries?"
8: "Australia, Canada, India," he hesitated, "and America."
7: "No, not America," said old Jack. "That used to be the case, but it isn't any more, thanks to a weak prime minister and a sick king."
8: "Who was the king, and who was the prime minister?" demanded Harry angrily.
7: "King George III was on the throne in 1776, said old Jack, "but to be fair, he was a sick man, while Lord North, his prime minister, simply ignored what was taking place in the colonies, and sadly, in the end, our own kith and kin took up arms against us."
8: "But we must have beaten them," said Harry. "No, we didn't," said old Jack. "Not only did they have right on their side, not that that's a prerequisite for victory. What does prerequisite mean?" "Required as a precondition," said old Jack, who then continued as if he hadn't been interrupted. "But they were also led by a brilliant general." "What was his name?" "George Washington." "You told me last week that Washington was the capital of America. Was he named after the city?" "No, the city was named after him. It was built on an area of marshland known as Columbia, through which the Potomac River flows." "Is Bristol named after a man, too?" "No," chuckled old Jack, amused by how quickly Harry's inquisitive mind could switch from subject to subject. "Bristol was originally called Brigstow, which means the site of a bridge." "So when did it become Bristol?" "Historians differ in their opinions," said old Jack, "although Bristol Castle was built by Robert of Gloucester in 1109, when he saw the opportunity to trade wool with the Irish. After that, the city developed into a trading port. Since then, it's been a centre of shipbuilding for hundreds of years, and grew even more quickly when the Navy needed to expand in 1914. "My dad fought in the Great War," said Harry with pride. "Did you?" For the first time, old Jack hesitated before answering one of Harry's questions. He just sat there, not saying a word. "I'm sorry, Mr. Tarr," said Harry. "I didn't mean to pry." "No, no," said old Jack. "It's just that I haven't been asked that question for some years." Without another word, he opened his hand to reveal a sixpence. Harry took the little silver coin and bit it, something he'd seen his uncle do. "Thank you," he said before pocketing it. "Go and buy yourself some fish and chips from the Dockside Cafe, but don't tell your uncle, because he'll only ask where you got the money." In truth, Harry had never told his uncle anything about old Jack. He'd once heard Stan tell his mum, "A loony ought to be locked up." He'd asked Miss Munday what a loony was, because he couldn't find the word in the dictionary, and when she told him, he realized for the first time just how stupid his Uncle Stan must be. "Not necessarily stupid," Miss Munday counseled, "simply ill-informed and therefore prejudiced. I have no doubt, Harry," she added, "that you'll meet many more such men during your lifetime, some of them in far more exalted positions than your uncle." Chapter 3 Maisie waited until she heard the front door slam and was confident that Stan was on his way to work before she announced, "I've been offered a job as a waitress at the Royal Hotel." No one seated round the table responded, as conversations at breakfast were supposed to follow a regular pattern and not take anyone by surprise. Harry had a dozen questions he wanted to ask, but waited for his grandma to speak first. She simply busied herself with pouring another cup of tea, as if she hadn't heard her daughter in the first place. "Will someone please say something?" said Maisie.
9: "I didn't even realize you were looking for another job," ventured Harry.
8: "I wasn't," said Maisie. "But last week, a Mr. Frampton, the manager of the Royal, dropped into Tilly's for coffee. He came back several times, and then he offered me a job."
9: "I thought you were happy at the tea shop," said Grandma, finally joining in. "After all, Miss Tilly pays well in the hour's suit."
8: "I am happy," said Harry's mum, "but Mr. Frampton's offering me £5 a week, and half of all the tips. I could be bringing home as much as £6 on a Friday."
9: Grandma sat there with her mouth wide open.
8: "Will you have to work nights?" asked Harry, once he'd finished licking Stan's porridge bowl. "No, I won't," Maisie said, ruffling her son's hair, "and what's more, I'll get one day off a fortnight."
9: "Are your clothes posh enough for a grand hotel like the Royal?" asked Grandma.
8: "I'll be supplied with a uniform and a fresh white apron every morning. The hotel even has its own laundry."
9: I don't doubt it, said Grandma. But I can think of one problem we're all going to have to learn to live with. And what's that, Mum? Asked Maisie. You could end up earning more than Stan, and he's not going to like that, not one little bit.
10: Then he'll just have to learn to live with it, won't he? Said Grandpa, offering an opinion for the first time in weeks.
7: The extra money was going to come in useful, especially after what had happened at the Holy Nativity. Maisie had been about to leave the church after the service when Miss Munday walked purposefully down the aisle towards her. "Can I have a private word with you, Mrs. Clifton?" she asked, before turning and walking back down the aisle towards the vestry. Maisie chased after her like a child in the Pied Piper's wake. She feared the worst. What had Harry been up to this time? Maisie followed the choir mistress into the vestry and felt her legs give way when she saw the Reverend Watts, Mr. Holcombe, and another gentleman standing there. As Miss Munday closed the door quietly behind her, Maisie began to shake uncontrollably. The Reverend Watts placed an arm around her shoulder. "There's nothing for you to worry about, my dear," he assured her. "On the contrary, I hope you will feel we are the bearers of glad tidings," he added, offering her a seat. Maisie sat down, but still couldn't stop shaking. Once everyone was seated, Miss Munday took over. "We wanted to talk to you about Harry, Mrs. Clifton," she began. Maisie pursed her lips. What could the boy possibly have done to bring three such important people together? "I'll not beat about the bush," the choir mistress continued. "The music master at St. Bede's has approached me and asked if Harry would consider entering his name for one of their choral scholarships."
9: "But he's very happy at Holy Nativity," said Maisie. "In any case, where is St. Bede's Church? I've never even heard of it."
7: "St. Bede's is not a church," said Miss Munday. "It's a choir school that supplies choristers for St. Mary Redcliffe, which was famously described by Queen Elizabeth as the fairest and godliest church in all the land."
9: "So would he have to leave his school as well as the church?" asked Maisie in disbelief.
7: "Try to look upon it as an opportunity that might change his whole life, Mrs. Clifton," said Mr. Holcombe, speaking for the first time. "But wouldn't he have to mix with posh, clever boys?"
9: "I doubt if there will be many children at St. Bede's cleverer than Harry," said Mr. Holcombe. "He's the brightest lad I've ever taught. Although we get the occasional boy into the grammar school, none of our pupils has ever been offered the chance of a place at St. Bede's before."
7: "There's something else you need to know before you make up your mind," said the Reverend Watts. Maisie looked even more anxious. "Harry would have to leave home during term time, because St. Bede's is a boarding school."
9: "Then it's out of the question," said Maisie. "I couldn't afford it."
7: "That shouldn't prove a problem," said Miss Munday. "If Harry is offered a scholarship, the school would not only waive any fees, but also award him a bursary of £10 a term."
9: "But is this one of those schools where the fathers wear suits and ties and the mothers don't work?" asked Maisie.
7: "It's worse than that," said Miss Munday, trying to make light of it. "The masters wear long black gowns and mortarboards on their heads."
9: "Still," said the Reverend Watts, joining in, "at least there would be no more leatherings for Harry. They're far more refined at St. Bede's. They just cane the boys."
7: Only Maisie didn't laugh.
9: "But why would he want to leave home?" she asked. "He's settled at Merriwood Elementary, and he won't want to give up being senior chorister at Holy Nativity."
7: "I must confess that my loss would be even greater than his," said Miss Munday. "But then, I'm sure our Lord would not want me to stand in the way of such a gifted child, simply because of my own selfish desires," she added quietly.
9: "Even if I agree," said Maisie, playing her last card, "that doesn't mean Harry will."
7: "I had a word with the boy last week," admitted Mr. Holcombe. "Of course, he was apprehensive about such a challenge, but if I recall, his exact words were, 'I'd like to have a go, sir, but
9: but only if you think I'm good enough. But, he added before Maisie could respond, he also made it clear that he wouldn't even consider the idea unless his mother agreed. Harry was both terrified and excited by the thought of taking the entrance exam, but just as anxious about failing and letting so many people down as he was about succeeding and having to leave home. During the following term, he never once missed a lesson at Merriwood, and when he returned home each evening, he went straight up to the bedroom he shared with Uncle Stan, where, with the aid of a candle, he studied for hours that until then he hadn't realized existed. There were even occasions when his mother found Harry sound asleep on the floor, open books scattered around him. Every Saturday morning, he continued to visit old Jack, who seemed to know a great deal about St. Bede's, and continued to teach Harry about so many other things, almost as if he knew where Mr. Holcombe had left off. On Saturday afternoons, much to the disgust of Uncle Stan, Harry no longer accompanied him to Ashton Gate to watch Bristol City, but returned to Merriwood, where Mr. Holcombe gave him extra lessons. It would be years before Harry worked out that Mr. Holcombe was also foregoing his regular visits to support the Robins in order to teach him. As the day of the examination drew nearer, Harry became even more frightened of failure than of the possibility of success. On the appointed day, Mr. Holcombe accompanied his star pupil to the Colston Hall, where the two-hour examination would take place. He left Harry at the entrance to the building with the words, "Don't forget to read each question twice before you even pick up your pen," a piece of advice he'd repeated several times during the past week. Harry smiled nervously and shook hands with Mr. Holcombe as if they were old friends. He entered the examination hall to find about 60 other boys standing around in small groups chattering. It was clear to Harry that many of them already knew each other, while he didn't know anyone. Despite this, one or two of them stopped talking and glanced at him as he made his way to the front of the hall, trying to look confident. Abbott, Barrington, Cabot, Clifton, Deakins, Fry. Harry took his place at a desk in the front row, and just moments before the clock struck 10, several masters in long black gowns and mortarboards swept in and placed examination papers on the desks in front of each candidate. "Gentlemen," said a master standing at the front of the hall, who had not taken part in the distribution of the papers, "my name is Mr. Frobisher, and I am your invigilator. You have 2 hours in which to answer 100 questions. Good luck." A clock he couldn't see struck 10. All around him, pens dipped into inkwells and began to scratch furiously across paper. But Harry simply folded his arms, leant on the desk, and read each question slowly. He was among the last to pick up his pen. Harry couldn't know that Mr. Holcombe was pacing up and down on the pavement outside, feeling far more nervous than his pupil, or that his mother was glancing up at the clock in the foyer of the Royal Hotel every few minutes as she served morning coffee, or that Miss Munday was kneeling in silent prayer before the altar at Holy Nativity. Moments after the clock had struck 12, the examination papers were gathered up and the boys were allowed to leave the hall, some laughing, some frowning, others thoughtful. When Mr. Holcombe first saw Harry, his heart sank. "Was it that bad?" he asked. Harry didn't reply until he was certain no other boy could overhear his words. "Not at all what I expected," he said. "What do you mean?" asked Mr. Holcombe anxiously. "The questions were far too easy," replied Harry. Mr. Holcombe felt that he had never been paid a greater compliment in his life. "Two suits, madam. Grey. One blazer, navy. 5 shirts, white. 5 stiff collars, white. 6 pairs of calf-length socks, grey, 6 sets of undergarments, white, and 1 St. Bede's tie. The shop assistant checked the list carefully. I think that covers everything. Oh, no, the boy will also need a school cap. He reached under the counter, opened a drawer, and removed a red and black cap, which he placed on Harry's head. A perfect fit, he pronounced. Maisie smiled at her son with considerable pride. Harry looked every inch a St. Bede's boy. That will be £3.10.6, madam. Maisie tried not to look too dismayed. "'Is it possible to purchase any of these items second-hand?' she whispered. "'No, madam, this is not a second-hand shop,' said the assistant, who had already decided that this customer would not be allowed to open an account. Maisie opened her purse, handed over 4-pound notes, and waited for the change. She was relieved that St. Bede's had paid the first term's bursary in advance— especially as she still needed to buy 2 pairs of leather shoes, black with laces, 2 pairs of gym shoes, white with laces, and 1 pair of slippers, bedroom. The assistant coughed. The boy will also need 2 pairs of pyjamas and a dressing gown. Yes, of course, said Maisie, hoping she had enough money left in her purse to cover the cost. And am I to understand that the boy is a choral scholar? Asked the assistant, looking more closely at his list. "'Yes, he is,' Maisie replied proudly. "'Then he'll also require 1 cassock red, 2 surplices white, and a St. Bede's medallion.' Maisie wanted to run out of the shop. "'Those items will be supplied by the school when he attends his first choir practice,' the assistant added before handing over her change. "'Will you be requiring anything else, madam?' "'No, thank you,' said Harry, who picked up the 2 bags, grabbed his mother by the arm, and led her quickly out of T.C. Marsh, Tailors of Distinction.
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4: From just a short walk to the White House in the heart of Washington, D.C., welcome to a special episode of Leading the Way with Dr. Michael Youssef. Dr. Youssef recently spoke at a Leading the Way Awake rally in the center of the United States Capitol, Washington, D.C., where local students, business people, government workers, and families of all shapes and sizes were challenged by a message from God's Word and impactful music. It was an exciting evening where Dr. Youssef and the Leading the Way team, along with partner churches and organizations, clearly declared and showed by their service to the community the gospel of truth. Dr. Youssef brought a challenging and inspiring message that we wanted to share with you today, because we know you too will be encouraged by this special, Leading the Way.
5: Thank you. Thank you very much. So good to be in Washington, D.C. What a great honor and a privilege for me to be here in our second Great Awakening campaign. You know, we started 5 years ago with a burden. We wanted people to covenant with us to pray on a daily basis for God to bring a third Great Awakening. And for more than 500,000 people have signed up to pray daily for the third Great Awakening in America. And I'm so honored and privileged to be part of that. And so we are here praying that God will use this as a spark to start the Great Awakening. And so I really want to get serious with you today, because you hear a lot in social media, a lot of talk about the end times, that we're living in the end times. I pray so. No matter what or how it takes place, Jesus tells us in Matthew 25, and this is where I go. So in Matthew 25, our Lord Jesus, after giving us this very, very serious warning, in chapter 24, he gives us six signs. Our Lord called them the labor pains that are going to be taking place prior to the return of Christ. Then he immediately goes on to give us a story to illustrate the difference between those who truly are awake and ready for the return of Christ and those who are not. You see, the difference between those who truly surrendered to him and those who pretend to be Christians. The parable is so incredible to me because he tells us about 10 young women, 10 virgins. He tells us this parable, the Lord Jesus gives us basically a litmus test. It's a self-administered test. This test will reveal to you where you stand on that day of judgment. Where will you be and what will you say to the Savior, which seem to be, as I said, closer and closer every day. This test will tell you if you are prepared to meet Jesus as your Redeemer, your Savior, and your friend, or as your judge. In the same way, our Lord Jesus Christ is saying here in Matthew 25 about these 10 young women. They were supposed to be part of a wedding party. Five of them were prepared for the groom to come, and five were not. And Jesus is telling us about the tragedy of those who look like Christians, the tragedy of those who are merely professing Christians, the tragedy of those who are confessing one thing with their lips, but they're living another way with their life, the tragedy of those who confuse church membership with being awake in the faith and awaiting for Jesus. Also, one of the signs that Jesus gives in Matthew 24 of the nearness of his return is called the great falling away. And 60% of so-called churchgoers who claim to be Christians, not to believe the absolute essence of the gospel, is a tragic situation in the Church of Jesus Christ in America. It breaks my heart. And so when I see statistics like this, for those who call themselves Christians but disbelieving Jesus, I wonder if we not really are at the end of the time and we are seeing the falling away. But be that as it may, today can be the day of your redemption. Today is the day when you can be absolutely certain that Jesus and only Jesus is your Savior and Lord. Today is the day when you can declare your preparedness to pass the test. Today, I plead with you to answer the question one way or the other. What question? Am I spiritually awake and prepared for the Lord Jesus to return to be my Savior, Redeemer, or not? Am I living and serving Him, or am I faking it somehow? Back to the parable of the 10 young women, Matthew 25. 10 young women, they were all expecting to be part of the wedding. 5 of the 10 were wise, and 5 were foolish. By the way, there's a reason why they're called wise. They showed wisdom in their lives and the way they lived their life, and they were waiting for the bridegroom to come, to return any moment. It doesn't matter whether it's today or many years from now. They were prepared, they were ready. They had oil in the lamp. The foolish ones, sadly, on the other hand, they were totally

and they put the oil in their lamp. They lit the lamps, and they're ready to go. The foolish ones said, whoops, we don't have oil. We don't have oil. We have lamps, but we don't have oil. We have religion, but not salvation. We have tradition, but not the Holy Spirit. We have church membership, but not a transformed life. And so they asked the five wise ones if they can borrow their oil. No, said the wise ones. They said, no, we only have sufficient oil for each of us. And my beloved friends, please listen to me. I need to stop here to tell you that salvation is that oil. The Holy Spirit is that oil. Salvation is such a personal experience. You cannot inherit it. You cannot buy it. You cannot earn it. You cannot give it to another. It is an individual experience of being born again. The foolish ones, they thought like so many people think. They can wait to the end, toward the end of their life, and they'll pray the prayer. Or they can wait until their dying days, and then they ask for forgiveness. They probably thought, well, God will feel sorry for us and let us get into his heaven. Or like so many people in our culture today, they think, well, you know, if my good deeds will outweigh my bad deeds, I can make it to heaven. No, because there is such a thing as too late. There is such a thing as too late. And the Bible said when Noah invited his neighbors to come and enter into the boat of salvation, for 120 years, he was a preacher of righteousness. And when they finally rejected him and mocked him, and he entered into the ark, the Bible said, God shut the door. Somebody said to me, how can a loving God do this? I said, let me tell you about that loving God. He sent his son, who co-eternally existed with him in heaven, to die on a cross, a death of a sinner, in order to redeem you. And he's been inviting you. He's been inviting you. Come before it is too late. And my friend, the day is coming when the opportunity for salvation will be no more. Let me tell you, I weep over that because I never joke about hell because the real people going there. You see, when the opportunity comes for you to come to Christ and be eternally saved and you turn it down, it is possible to come back again. When the door of mercy is shut, it will be too late. The time of salvation is now, the day of giving yourself to Christ to be the only Savior and Lord is today. The time to live for Christ is now. The time for confession and repentance is now. These foolish ones realize, symbolically speaking, symbolically is midnight. Symbolically, I'm going to repeat that because you have to understand. The reason was midnight for them. It means that the shops are closed. The churches are closed. No, nobody can tell them about salvation anymore. We've gone. The believer's gone to heaven. It means that the door of salvation is shut. No more chances. It's too late. And so the foolish ones tried to play on the sympathy of the bridegroom. They thought they can really play the sympathy card, you know? And so in verse 13, Matthew 25, they cried out to the bridegroom, forgive me if I cry, because you know what the bridegroom said? I don't know you. Oh, Lord, have mercy. But we went to church every Christmas and Easter. I don't know you. But we prayed on occasions. I don't know you. But we did some good things. I don't know you. But we're good people. I don't know you. And that is why Jesus goes on to say, keep on watching because you do not know the day or the hour of his return. I'm going to come back to this because that is very serious matter. It's very serious matter. But first of all, I want to transport you to the Middle East, where I come from. I want to try.

0: Transport you literally to the Middle East. Back 2,000 years ago, when our Lord Jesus Christ was telling this parable, his audience, his listeners, they already understood, they identified with what he's saying, and they knew that there are three stages for a wedding. The first stage is when the kids were young, the two sets of parents, the boy's parents and the girl's parents, will get together. And they'll say, when our kids grow up, our son will marry your daughter. Agreed, agreed. Then there comes the second stage of the wedding. It's a betrothal. When the kids come of age and ready to get married, this betrothal is much stronger than our engagement and wearing the ring and said, yeah, I got engaged. No, no, it was much more serious, just like the Blessed Mary, Virgin Mary was betrothed to Joseph. It's a serious matter. And the third stage comes in the marriage, the celebration, the feast, and the consummation of the marriage. Between the time of the betrothal and the time of the feasting and the celebration and the consummation, the bridegroom is busy building an extension in his father's house to which he will bring his bride, and they're going to live in his father's house. And that is why Jesus said in John chapter 14, in my Father's house. Where? In my Father's house, there are many rooms. When I go prepare a place for you, when I finish with the addition for you, I will come and take you to myself. When it's ready, he's going to come and take us home. You see, that house addition is being prepared for the time of the wedding and the wedding feast at the return of Christ. That is why believers in Jesus from all over the globe, from Africa, from Asia, from Latin America, from North America, from every corner of the globe, from Europe, they're called the bride of Christ. The church of Christ is the bride of Christ, the universal church. And often, the quality of the addition in that father's house depends on the wealth of the Father. And pray tell me, who can be richer than our Heavenly Father? Who can be richer than the Father of our Lord Jesus Christ? So when the addition is ready, the groom would process on the main street, and there are people running with him, kids, adults, everybody running, processing from the groom's house to the bride's father's house with music and dancing and celebration along the road. And the crowd is shouting, the groom is coming, make way, the groom is coming, the groom is coming. This shout increases in volume and intensity as the groom gets closer to the bride's house. And then when the groom fetches his bride and be heading back to his father's house, this parade, actually, back to the father's house, gets bigger, and music gets louder, and the dancing, and the celebration. Oh, my friend, please don't miss this. I beg you, don't miss this. What Jesus is telling us here in this parable, in this illustration, that in his first coming, he invited whomsoever to come to him and be part of his church, part of his bride. In his first coming, he betrothed us to all those who surrendered to him, who accepted his invitation, who committed themselves to him. In his first coming, he issued the invitation, but only betrothed those who loved him back and those who surrendered to him with all of their heart. He betrothed only those who are willing to live with him and wait for him and serve him and even die for him if they have to. And then there's the other group of people, the group of people who might have liked the groom. Yeah, a lot of people like Jesus. You know what I mean? Richard Dawkins, the big atheist, said, I like Jesus. I admire Jesus. But they didn't love him with all of their heart. That group of people may admire the bridegroom, but only as a teacher, as a prophet, as an example for love, but never surrender to Him as their Lord and Savior. Those who may have occasionally attended church, but they've never been born again of the Spirit of God. Those who may have gone through the motions of Christianity, but lived their lives for themselves. Oh, my dear friends, those are the foolish ones. Those are the foolish ones. Listen to me. The foolish ones are not the atheists, are not the agnostics, they're not the pagans, they're not even the anti-Christian people. They were in the local churches. They were going, doing some charity work. They, just like the example I gave you, were like a student in the school. They go to the same church, they hear the same preacher. But the point of separation is between those who are prepared for the test and therefore succeed and those who are not. In fact, in the story that Jesus tells us, He gives us, at least I can only count seven things in common between the wise and the foolish. Both groups were invited. Both initially responded to the invitation, obviously, because they were waiting. Both groups were part of the same visible church. Both groups had affection toward the bridegroom. Both groups confessed Jesus with their lips. Both believed that He's coming back. Both physically had fallen asleep at nighttime. But as soon as the bridegroom showed up, all similarities have ceased. Why? Because some were born again and others were not. In the Bible, oil is the symbol of the Holy Spirit. Did you know that? It's the symbol of the Holy Spirit. And when the Holy Spirit comes into your life, He causes inner changes in your life. The Holy Spirit causes inner transformation in your life. The Holy Spirit causes you to be sold out for Christ. The Holy Spirit compels you to live for Christ, not for self. I remember when I was converted to Christ, the whole town knew it because I was such a rebellious child of a believing family. But I'm not going to get into that. And that is why this self-administered test that Jesus gives us, the self-administered test, is simply this. Do I live my life in total expectation of that great day? Why? Because no matter what you call yourself, no matter what you think yourself to be, no matter what your personal beliefs are and your personal views are, the question is, am I awake? Am I anticipating the joy of the day of the return of Christ, or I'm not? That's the test. Will you take the test? Let me ask you this. Does the thought of the return of Christ and judgment thrill you or scare you? Only you can answer that. Only you can answer that. No, I'm not asking you if you have some religion. I'm not asking if you have some religious experience. No, I'm not asking you if you belong to a denomination or you even have earthly membership church. No, no, no, no, no. Jesus said you must be born again and be born of the Spirit of God. Please listen to me. It is not what you do is going to save you, but what you allow Christ to do in you is going to save you. You know the rich young ruler came and asked Jesus, what must I do to inherit eternal life? It's nothing you do, it's what you allow God to do in you. Is my life lived with that great day in mind? Or being accountable? The Bible said we're going to give an account for every idle word comes out of our mouth. And that is why Jesus said, not everyone who calls me Lord, Lord, shall enter into the kingdom of God. Not everyone. A lot of people call Lord, especially if they need something. Because like a torch without oil is worthless, so is a professing Christian without Christ living in you. These five foolish young women, they professed outwardly, but their lives did not substantiate their confession. Well, someone must say, but Michael, how can I be sure that I'm living the life of those five wise women? Oh, beloved, listen carefully. First of all, by accepting the invitation to come to Him by recognizing that only Jesus, who died on the cross for you and rose from the dead, can forgive you eternally, by accepting that his death on the cross is for you. By believing the fact that Jesus died your death, that he paid your debt, that he gave his life so that you might live with him forever. By accepting the fact that he left the glories of heaven with the Father with whom he coexisted before eternity, and came and died on that cross, a sinner's death, rose again. Your only ticket to heaven. That's your only ticket to heaven. And then live the rest of your life for him.
1: 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Well, we'd invite you to speak with a Leading the Way pastor or counselor to explore those questions. 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
0: 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Wake up your church.
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0: You know, tuning in used to be a bit of a pain. 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
2: The New World screwworm is a species of parasitic fly, and it belongs to a really large group of flies that we call the blowflies.
1: It was driven from the US and Mexico years ago using millions of specially bred sterile flies.
3: And it sounds a little bit like something out of science fiction, but in fact, it is real.
1: Now it's turned up again in Texas.
4: So we've been preparing for this since the fly crossed into Mexico in November of 2024 and developed these response plans that are now being implemented.
1: This week we're asking, can the New World screwworm be stopped?
5: There is no enough sterile flies available at the moment.
1: I'm Charmaine Cozier. 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
6: BBC News with Sue Montgomery. The number of people killed in Russia's massive overnight attack in Kyiv now stands at 20. Ukraine's Air Force says Russia last night sent a total of nearly 500 drones and 74 missiles into Ukraine. President Zelensky has appealed to Washington to grant it licenses so that Ukraine could manufacture life-saving Patriot air defence missiles itself. Sarah Rainsford is in Kyiv.
7: We saw a lot of fires here in the city. We know that some of the damage was caused right in the city centre. A city hotel was on fire for many hours. And we've been to the scene of one block of flats, a nine-storey building, which has been very, very badly damaged. In fact, the end section has been completely smashed away. And rescue teams are working there now, desperately trying to find anyone who could be trapped underneath all of that concrete and that rubble. They believe a 15-year-old girl is among the people who lived in that building who are now trapped underneath that disaster site.
6: The British Prime Minister Keir Starmer has apologised on behalf of the state for its role in forced adoptions in the decades after the Second World War. An estimated 185,000 babies were taken from their mothers, with thousands of women pressured into giving up their children because they were unmarried. Harry Lowe has been gauging reaction.
8: I think campaigners will be pleased that the government has done this. I think they'll also be pleased with the tone of the Prime Minister's delivery. I counted six times he said sorry. I counted five times he used the word apology. And he spoke about the fact that being a father himself, this has landed differently for him. And he said, of course, it doesn't compare in any way to the trauma that these women have been through. The saddest thing of all, of course, is that some of the women who have been affected by this are not alive to be able to see this moment in Parliament.
6: A young couple in Indonesia's conservative Aceh province have been publicly caned after being convicted of violating Islamic law by kissing during a TikTok live stream. A Sharia court ordered that the man and woman both receive 21 lashes for physical intimacy outside of marriage. Here's Mimi Swaby.
9: At least 100 people watched the public punishment, with reports of some shouting, "Whip harder." The city's Sharia police head said it was the first time in the religiously conservative province that people were punished for violating the strict law through social media. Amnesty International's Indonesia spokesperson said the punishment was a horrifying act of discrimination.
6: A man who was trapped for a week in rubble after twin earthquakes in Venezuela has been pulled out alive. Hernan Gil was buried under the ruins of the shopping centre where he worked as a security guard. Teams from seven countries worked around the clock after he was located on Monday. He was given water while rescuers removed him from the unstable structure. BBC News. Syrian state media say there's been a bomb blast inside a crowded cafe in central Damascus. It's killed at least five people. There are multiple injuries. Witnesses reported panic in the wake of the explosion and ambulances weaving through traffic, sirens blaring to get to the location. Police in northeast Thailand are trying to establish how an 11-year-old boy managed to take a pickup truck and crash it into a group of pilgrim monks. Eight were killed and more than 20 were injured. Some local media say the child, now in police custody, has special educational needs. The boy is too young to be held criminally liable, but his guardian could face charges of negligent supervision. Police in Nigeria say at least 18 people have been killed in a series of attacks linked to long-running land disputes between farming and herding communities in north-central Niger states. Local sources say the number may be as high as 48. Clashes fueled by competition over land and water are common across Nigeria's central region. India has asked WhatsApp to hold off rolling out a new feature that would let users chat using unique users' names, saying it could increase online fraud and scams. WhatsApp said users worldwide would be able to connect via usernames instead of sharing their phone numbers. Here's Anbarasa Natarajan.
10: With more than 850 million users, India is the app's biggest market. The government asked WhatsApp to explain why action shouldn't be taken against it under Indian law for launching a feature that could increase cyber crimes. The platform has been given 3 days to respond and barred the rollout until its consultations with the government are concluded. The move is the latest in a series of steps by Indian authorities to monitor how global technology companies design and operate their products in the country.
6: BBC News.
1: Welcome to The Inquiry from the BBC World Service. I'm Charmaine Cozier. Each week, one question, four expert witnesses and an answer. Early June 2026, USA. A three-week-old calf born on a ranch in Texas is attracting international attention. The young animal is infested with a flesh-eating parasite which hasn't been active in the US for years. Now it's back. By mid-June, 11 more infestations are confirmed in cattle, goats and sheep on different ranches in Texas. There's also an infested dog in the neighbouring US state of New Mexico. The name of the parasite is as bizarre as its behaviour. So this week we're asking, can the New World screwworm be stopped?
11: Part 1. The Screwworm Lowdown.
2: The New World screwworm is a species of parasitic fly, and it belongs to a really large group of flies that we call the blowflies, and they are present all over the world, and we have several species in the Americas, but this particular species is really unique.
1: Grace Van Hoy is a veterinarian and professor at the UC Davis Wild School of Veterinary Medicine in California in the US.
2: So the New World screwworm is quite a unique fly among the blowflies themselves, so all of that big family of flies, because it actually prefers to lay its eggs on living tissue, which is quite different from all of the other blowfly species that we see in the Americas and throughout the world that prefer to lay their eggs in dead or what we call necrotic tissue.
1: Blowflies can have shiny blue, black or green backs. The New World screwworm has an extra trait.
2: So this fly, in addition to having really brilliant kind of metallic sheen on the back, has orange eyes and then three stripes on its back as well. So those are the distinctive features that help parasitologists and veterinarians recognize this specific fly species.
1: Why is it called a screwworm?
2: So the name screwworm came about because of the general behavior of the maggots themselves. So life cycle of a fly, they're all the same. So the adult female lays the egg, and those eggs will kind of rapidly turn into maggots. And that's what we recognize as the fly larvae. And those maggots will actually continue to almost drill down and eat through live tissue. And so a lot of people will describe that as screwing into the tissue, which is the genesis of its name. And often they're attracted to wounds. They're attracted to mosquito bites, to tick bites, to castration sites, or especially, as we've become quite aware recently, to the umbilical cord or the navel in newborn animals. That's quite an attractive place.
1: That's how the three-week-old calf got infested in that first case in Texas. They also lay eggs near eyes, nostrils, and mouths.
2: And then from there, they're going to develop into maggots very quickly, so within a day or two. And if the animal can't get them off, can't access them, lick them off, scratch them off, they'll stay there and eat for about a week. And then they'll drop from there into the ground and pupate. And eventually, over about 2 or 3 weeks, they'll actually emerge from the ground or the soil as an adult fly. And as those wounds get bigger and bigger, they're going to attract more and more of those flies to lay eggs in there. And so we may see several generations or several different generations from different flies on a single animal. But it's important to note that this fly is non-discriminate. It will lay its eggs in any warm-blooded creature.
12: But if they're attracted to anything that's warm-blooded, does that include us humans?
2: It sure does, Charmaine. So often people will notice wounds, will clean wounds on their own. But there is a chance that people who don't have regular access to healthcare or resources to treat their wounds would be at risk of becoming infested. And it's something that we need to think about. This is not just an animal health concern, but a public health concern as well.
12: Human deaths from infestations are rare. What's the role of the New World screwworm in the ecosystem? How does it regulate wildlife?
2: There are some parasites or flies or insects that actually play a role in nutrition for many animals. And so things like amphibians or birds will actually eat them and get nutrition. But really, this parasitic fly's only job is to push its own agenda. And so it doesn't have a big role in our ecosystem as a source of nutrition or as a source really of disease transmission other than itself and to infest animals and make a big population.
12: There's also a different species called the Old World screwworm. That parasite is found in parts of Africa and Asia.
2: But our New World screwworm is considered endemic. So endemic generally means that it's a commonly found species in a region. And this is endemic in South America and parts of Central America toward South America. But it has not been considered endemic in North America, so Canada and the United States, for quite some time, many, many decades.
12: And our next expert witness has the strange story behind the reason for that long absence.
11: Part 2, the sterile insect technique.
3: So I think it's the 1860s that it's a French naturalist who identifies the New World screwworm, gives it the Latin name, whose translated meaning means literally man-eater, a man-eating fly. But for a long time, there wasn't a scientific consensus among entomologists that that was a specific species or that it was really just a blowfly.
12: Thomas Rath is an associate professor in the history of modern Latin America at University College London in the UK. He wrote a book called The Dread Plague and the Cow Killers, The Politics of Animal Disease in Mexico and the World. In 1933, two scientists published research confirming the New World screwworm as a distinct type of blowfly.
3: So it was a problem before it was sort of identified as a specific species, but that was important because it meant that if this was a specific species, then perhaps governments and scientists and ranchers could come up with specific techniques to counter it. And that's something that a lot of ranchers, in particular in the United States, were very interested in.
12: Infestations continued in the Southwest, including Texas. One of the most severe outbreaks happened there in 1935, when an estimated 180,000 livestock died. The devastation spread southeast to Florida after infested live cattle were transported there. At that time, remedies focused on treating wounded animals and not on deterring the injury-causing parasite. Then, in the 1950s, a game-changing practical control method was ready to be deployed. It's called the sterile insect technique.
3: I find it really, really interesting, and it sounds a little bit like something out of science fiction, but in fact, it is real. Essentially, there's three elements to this. You need to mass produce the insects that you don't want in a huge factory, in cages, in controlled conditions, feeding them the kinds of things that they want. In the case of screwworm, it's lots of protein, it's lots of liquefied meat and blood. and some other things as well. They sort of add to the mix. The next thing you do is you sterilize them with a carefully calibrated dose of gamma radiation, which sterilizes the insects, means that they can't reproduce.
12: And the final step is to release them.
3: So crates of sterilized insects by the million kind of loaded onto aircraft and then dispersed over particular places where the wild non-sterile screwworm is prevalent. And the theory is that you do that in such great numbers that you overwhelm the wild population.
12: Here's another thing you need to know. The female New World screwworm can only mate once. So if that happens with an infertile fly, then eggs won't turn into maggots.
3: Eventually the population dies out or reaches such low numbers that it's effectively eradicated as a problem.
12: The sterile insect technique took years to develop. It emerged from the discoveries of two scientists working for the US Department of Agriculture.
3: They test it first on a small island off the coast of Florida in the early 1950s. And then there's a larger, really important test that takes place on the Dutch island of Curaçao in 1953. And it basically works. In a matter of months, they eradicate screwworm on Curaçao. And so that's the first really important kind of pilot project for this technique.
12: Then it was time for the big rollout.
3: The first project in the mainland United States begins in Florida between 1957 and 1959, roughly. They kind of quarantine off a particular section of mainly Florida and some other surrounding states. They drop sterile flies by the billion there over 2 years and decide that that has been effective by 1959. The geography of eradication then moves west into the US Southwest and particularly into some really important cattle producing states like Texas. So that unfolds through the early 1960s and is basically complete by about 1966, at which point the United States declares itself screwworm free. At that point, you've got almost like a curtain of sterile flies that are being constantly released across the US-Mexico border. Then from 1972 through to the early 2000s, gradually that border is pushed southward down through Mexico, down through Central America, and then it's moved down to Panama.
12: The New World screwworm was eventually contained in the southern end of Central America in a dense stretch of jungle between Panama and Colombia.
3: One of the reasons why it was seen as sort of important and advantageous to do that is that the US-Mexico border is really long and really expensive to create enough flies for this border to work. The Darien Gap in Panama is much narrower, much cheaper and much easier to place to create this border.
12: But it didn't mean infestations were over in the US. There were outbreaks in southwestern states in 1972, Texas in 1982 and Florida in 2016. There was also a surprise outbreak in Libya, where the fly is not endemic. The US, Mexico and the United Nations worked together on the response.
3: Basically following the model from the Americas in Libya from 1989 to 1991. And Mexico actually plays quite an important role in that campaign. All the sterile flies for that campaign are produced in the factory in southern Mexico and then shipped over and dispersed in Libya. And it was seen as a very important problem to stop in Libya and stop as soon as possible. And that's why a lot of resources were put into this, because the New World screwworm was not present or known in any other part of Africa. So if it had gained a foothold, so to speak, in Libya, it would have spread very rapidly down through sub-Saharan Africa and become a major economic problem.
12: The New World screwworm officially returned to southern Mexico in November 2024. By mid-June this year, there were just over 2,000 recorded active animal cases there. Our next expert witness is in the US state where the parasite headed next. Past episodes of The Inquiry, like Why Are More People Getting Lyme Disease or Why Does Ebola Keep Coming Back, are available wherever you get your podcasts. Tap like to subscribe.
11: Part 3. Reinvasion.
4: So we've been preparing for this since the fly crossed into Mexico in November of 2024. And we've had about 18 months to get ready for this and develop these response plans that are now being implemented.
12: Professor Philip Kaufman is head of the Department of Entomology at Texas A&M University in the U.S.
4: I also serve as the chair of the Texas A&M AgriLife New World Screwworm Task Force.
12: That task force brings together a range of specialisms to provide and coordinate research, knowledge and resources to protect livestock. A three-week-old calf was the first New World screwworm infestation in Texas since 1982. The response was rapid.
4: So the rancher noticed the animal had an injury on it around noon, and by 4 p.m. they had collected the fly larvae from that animal and transported them to one of our USDA laboratories where they have some individuals who are qualified and determined that it was highly probable that that was the New World screwworm.
12: USDA is the U.S. Department of Agriculture.
4: They then flew those samples, which was the protocol at the time, from Texas to Iowa, where the national laboratory is that's charged with proper identification, official identification. And later that evening, I think by 7:30 or so, they had come back with a confirmation that it was indeed New World screwworm. The USDA immediately routed some of the sterile flies from very southern Texas up to that area, which is probably a couple of hundred miles from where they had the flies for the normal dispersal, and they were releasing flies on that ranch that night and the next day. Our Texas Animal Health Commission, which is the state government agency that is responsible for kind of boots on the ground management, had their people in place the next morning.
12: A 20-kilometer containment zone was set up there and around other infestation sites that emerged later. Movement restrictions were also put in place to allow the agency to check all of the animals within those zones.
4: And any animal that a rancher might want to move out of that infestation site, out of that area, must be examined and treated and receives a certificate of movement. And we're doing that in order to try and contain these infestations because the fly itself doesn't move very far. It's animal movements that have historically allowed screwworm to move across Texas and other states in the U.S.
12: USDA announced an immediate drop of 4 million infertile male flies a week onto the containment zones to find females who can only mate once. But prevention efforts were underway long before the first case was detected.
4: So the sterile insect technique is the only proven way to eradicate this pest. And the USDA has been releasing sterile flies across Mexico for the past 18 months, trying to slow the northern progression of the fly.
12: Now it's touched down in Texas again.
4: We may never know why it escaped the quarantine area in the Darien Gap on the eastern end of Panama. We are seeing that these are likely very few flies that have established themselves in Texas. And with the sterile releases that are happening, if we maintain our animal movement restrictions and our ranchers are cooperative with this, we should be able to even eliminate these infestations and return Texas to screwworm free within a few months.
12: Texas is the biggest cattle state in the U.S., so the outbreak there raised wider concerns. It prompted the Canadian Food Inspection Agency to put temporary import restrictions on livestock, including horses, which were in affected areas 21 days before their planned border crossing date. There have also been questions about what the New World screwworm might mean for consumers.
4: There is absolutely no food safety issue with this fly. It's a parasitic fly, and when an infestation is found, that animal is treated, the wound is cleaned. If necessary, it's given antibiotics and makes a full recovery. So you will never see this fly in the food supply. It's not a disease. Now, if it were to get large enough and cause some other challenges, it's possible it could impact the cost of beef, which is already quite high in the U.S., but we are quite a ways away from that. You know, we have a great many more tools available to us this time than we didn't have in the 1980s, a lot better animal drugs. We have communication tools like the internet. We have a much more engaged public in many respects. But we also have other challenges like higher wildlife populations that occurred because we eliminated the fly 44 years ago and the wildlife populations have surged. We also have a lot of feral dogs in South Texas and they could be harboring this fly.
12: And you actually met with the rancher that had the first case, is that correct?
4: I did, and the animal is doing fine. He was showing me pictures of it on his phone, and I was on a call with the Secretary of Agriculture, and she said the animal is doing perfectly fine and should make a full recovery.
11: Part 4. A Fly in the Ointment.
5: The top priority by far is the increase of number of sterile flies available to target the population.
12: Rui Manuel Cardoso Pereira is head of the Insect Pest Control Section at the joint FAO and IAEA Center of Nuclear Techniques in Food and Agriculture, based in Vienna, Austria. The center, established by the Food and Agriculture Organization of the United Nations and the International Atomic Energy Agency, assists countries in using nuclear science and the sterile insect technique to control major crop and disease-transmitting pests.
5: It took about 40 years to eradicate all southern U.S., Mexico, and Central America until Panama. And now the fly, in about 3 years, a bit more than 3 years, reinvade all the region. And there is a lack of knowledge by the new vets how to deal with the situation. Also, there is no enough sterile flies available at the moment. The only facility that exists now in Panama, it do not produce enough flies to retain the fly to go towards north. And because the production is only of about 100 million sterile flies per week.
12: So right now, there's only one place in the world that can breed and sterilize New World screwworms. The US and Panama run it together. But more plants are in progress in Mexico and the state of Texas.
5: The authorities from those countries are running and they know the urgency. What I know from, for example, the refurbished facility in Mexico is expected to be full operating, produce another 100 million by the end of 26, will be inaugurated very soon. And then the Texas facility is already starting its construction, and the goal is that to start to produce flies in 27.
12: The long-term aim for the Texas facility is 300 million a week, because sterile male screwworms don't live for long.
5: The lifespan is quite short. We are talking about a week, which means that that is why the releases, when occur, they are done once a week to cover all the entire area and to replace, let's say, all the sterile flies that have been gone in that week period to keep the pressure of steriles in the area.
12: And is it possible to know how many sterile flies will be needed, not only to sort of deal with outbreaks, but to keep things under control?
5: Yeah, we are talking about the numbers that the initial eradication campaign uses, which was about 500 million when they were dealing with the southern U.S. states and later with Mexico. And that period, that number of flies will be approximately what will be needed today, because the situation is quite similar. The use of the sterile insect technique is not a silver bullet, is not a standalone technology, needs to be integrated with other control methods to turn it much more efficient.
12: So returning to our main question, can the New World screwworm be stopped? Yes, it was driven out of the US and Mexico and stayed away for years. Releasing millions of sterile flies to shrink the parasite population over time is just one part of the response. It also needs containment, medication, and as our expert witness in Texas, Professor Philip Kaufman notes, rigorous human surveillance.
13: It is a very important pest. And we want people to know it's here. We want people to look at their animals so that we can find it early. The earlier you find an infestation, the more likely the animal will recover fully, and the more likely we are going to be able to eliminate it.
12: This episode of The Inquiry was written and presented by me, Charmaine Cozier. The producer was Jill Collins, researcher Amelia Cox, editor Tom Bigwood, and technical producer Craig Boardman.
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20: Coming up on World Business Express in 20 minutes, we'll break down what the latest US job figures could mean for the world's biggest economy and interest rates. Before that, on Business Daily, what happened to Nike? We'll look at how the world's biggest sports brand lost its edge and whether it can bounce back. 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
6: BBC News with Sue Montgomery. A man who was trapped for a week in rubble after twin earthquakes in Venezuela has been pulled out alive. Hernan Gil was buried under the ruins of the shopping centre where he worked as a security guard in the coastal city of Catia la Mar. Teams from seven countries worked around the clock to remove him from the structure. At least 21 people are now known to have died in Russia's massive overnight drone and missile attack in Kyiv. Emergency services are sifting through collapsed residential blocks ripped apart in the barrage. Britain's Prime Minister Keir Starmer has apologised for the role of the state in forced adoptions in the decades after the Second World War. An inquiry concluded that government decisions shaped the environment in which unmarried mothers were often shamed into putting babies up for adoption. Syrian state media say there's been a bomb blast inside a crowded cafe in central Damascus. It's killed at least five people. There are multiple injuries. Police in Thailand are trying to establish how an 11-year-old boy managed to steal his parents' pickup truck and crash into a group of pilgrim monks. Eight of them were killed and more than 20 injured. A pilot who crashed his plane into Beijing's tallest building last week did so for personal reasons. Chinese investigators say the 66-year-old suffered anxiety and chronic insomnia and had expressed a wish to end his life. India has asked WhatsApp to hold off on a new feature that lets users connect via usernames instead of sharing their phone numbers. The government says it could increase cybercrime in what is the app's biggest market, with more than 850 million users. BBC News.
21: This week, we're talking about the global sports brand Nike. For decades, it wasn't just any sports brand, it was the sports brand, a global symbol of winning, with 26 pairs of shoes still sold every single second. What a number that is. Athletes wore it to dominate their sport. Kids wore it to dream to be athletes. But somewhere along the way, things have started to slip. A once market dominator slowly turned into a laggard. This year alone, its stock price has dropped by 35%. So this week, we're asking, how did Nike, the company built on winning, become the one everyone thinks is losing? Welcome back to Business Daily. I'm Rahul Tandon here in the studio in the UK.
22: I'm Michelle Fleury in New York.
23: And I'm Will Bain in the UK as well, alongside Rahul.
21: I know Will's very excited. We can see him there with his England football top on.
23: Well, but we're part prop, part ready. Because we are recording right before the England DRC World Cup game. So by tomorrow, you might know whether I'm crying or cartwheeling through Piccadilly in central London.
21: We're not going to discuss who's going to win the World Cup. I think we all know it's going to be France. Sorry about that, Will.
23: It's looking likely.
21: But of course, when you think of a big sporting occasion, you do think of big sporting brands, and none bigger than Nike. Founded in 1964 by former athlete Phil Knight and his coach Bill Bowman, they started bringing in shoes from Japan and selling them out of the back of the car at athletics meeting. They rebranded as Nike in 1971, which, of course, named after the Greek goddess. And the rest is history. It's become the biggest sports clothing brand in the world. Here's a question to start off for both of you. You know the famous swoosh on the Nike shoes that I know Will is wearing today. Other brands are available, of course. How much do you think they paid for that bit of iconic marketing?
23: Oh, my God, I'm terrible at quizzes. I'll start with $500,000.
22: Oh, I'm going under that. $70,000?
21: Okay, let's hear the answer from the founder of Nike, Phil Knight.
0: There was a graphic art student at Portland State that had done some work for us, and she charged $2 an hour, and we said, how about coming up with a logo
22: Not
0: for the shoe?
22: Close.
0: And she spent 17 and a half hours on it, so it cost us $35.
21: There we go. You weren't that far away because they gave her 500 shares, which I think now are worth probably a lot more than the amount that both of you quoted there. And so that's the swoosh. But for those who haven't followed the history of the brand, this has changed the world that we live in, hasn't it, Michelle?
22: Yeah, I mean, you know, if you think back to every decade since the 70s, Nike has been associated with some of the biggest names in sports. So back when it was started, there was Steve Prefontaine in the US, the first athlete to sign with Nike. He was a runner. Then in the 80s, of course, that's when you got Nike going into basketball. So Michael Jordan, of course. And then, you know, the 80s, 90s, aughts, that's when you start to see figures like Tiger Woods, Serena Williams in tennis, you know, all of the kind of big names for every decade. And of course, now we were just talking about the football, you know, Cristiano Ronaldo was one of their first big football signings back in the day.
21: So here we have a company that managed to dominate sportswear along with Adidas for many, many years. We, across the world now, whenever I go to India, everybody's in a gym. Everybody's trying to get fitter. Everybody's running. So results out on Tuesday. I presume with the fitness boom, this is a company that should be booming?
22: Well, look, you know, the reason you and I, well, all three of us are talking about this today is the company is in a bit of a funk, to put it mildly, and they're trying to kind of turn things around. So that's the context here. And against that, no surprise, you know, the earnings were a bit of a stinker, not as bad as they could have been, but they were boosted by a huge tariff refund in the last 3 months. Still, they are struggling, despite the fact that they are still the world's biggest sports shoemaker.
23: And not a short-term funk either, Michelle, we should say. That, I mean, that's the whole point that right. Elliot Hill, who we'll come on to talk about, I'm sure, the chief exec now, was brought back, right, to try and sort of get them out of this funk, put the jump leads on this company and get it going again.
21: So was there a moment or was there a person that suddenly meant that Nike wasn't cool anymore, that it was beginning to struggle? What's caused this?
22: Well, I mean, I think you started to get rumblings of trouble back in 2006. And back then it was a guy called Mark Parker who was the boss. And, you know, that was the period when Tiger Woods was having his personal problems. You had Lance Armstrong going through the doping stuff. Then Nike was also hit with a discrimination scandal and accusations of being too much of a boys' club. And so ultimately that led eventually to kind of the company losing a bit of focus, taking its eye off the ball, to keep with the football metaphors. And by 2020, they sort of brought in this guy called John Donahoe to sort of try and refocus the company again or revive its fortunes. But, you know, here's someone who had never worked in retail, never sold a shoe, who came from eBay and was sort of said, right, here are the keys, here's Nike, go at it.
23: And the eBay bit is really important, right?

0: You probably bring somebody else new in, and they had that experience of bringing in a tech guy to run a shoe company, when we say it aloud, doesn't seem like the best idea. They've gone back to tradition now, haven't they?
1: Well, but Raul, just to push back a bit, remember 2020 was the year of the pandemic, and so initially it did look like a smart bet, you know, because no one was doing physical shopping. So for a period, it actually looked like a genius move. The problem is, you know, we all started going back out in the world and wanted sort of physical experiences again and tactile and shopping in person. And that's really when it all started to go wrong. And of course, it kind of came to a head in, what was it? I think it was, wasn't it 2024, Will, when the stock plunged?
2: Yeah. And also to amplify Michelle's point, It's more that it's got stuck in the mud and lost its way, rather than necessarily like completely losing any ability to understand at all what consumers wanted, as Michelle says.
0: As you said there, lots of challenges, and they have a new man who's trying to sort out those challenges. Quite a big job from what both of you are saying. Tell us a little bit about him, Will.
2: Well, I think he's kind of Michelle did this great rags to riches bottom of the ladder story with Josh D'Amaro and Disney last week. Can I have a crack at this? I'm not sure how many minutes this is going to take up, but you guys have probably seen this, and maybe some of our listeners did too. When Elliot Hill, the new chief exec, got his job as the chief exec of Nike, his CV on the sort of business networking site LinkedIn went viral. And here we go. I'm going to try and read some of these from the top. 1988, intern, apparel sales till 1990. Sales, sports, graphics, 1990. Team sales, 1991. Sales representative in 1994 till 1996. He then became a manager in that division, went to another division there. Vice president of Europe, vice president, general manager. You're getting the kind of sense here, aren't you? We're in 2004 at this point. Then he was vice president for the entire US in 2005. Then he has a little break on his LinkedIn. Doesn't tell us what he did. Perhaps he sat on the beach for a bit, but only between 2005 and 2006, and he goes on from there again to have another five different jobs in the intervening 14 years before going off to work for the barbecue company Weber and then being brought back in again there as well. So in terms of a sort of climbing the ladder, as Michelle says, I mean, that is a long ladder. That's like those ones, if anybody's old enough to remember, the kind of things at the side of school gyms that you've got to climb up with ridiculous numbers of rungs on them. It feels like Elliot Hill's been up that one.
0: When I looked at the figures yesterday, and this was what struck me the most, were the China figures. Sales down 17%. That's actually better than what they expected, 20%. And let's bring in a very famous basketball player now, Steph Curry, because I think he sums up one of the problems facing Nike, because he recently announced his new shoe deal.
3: The future of Curry Brand will be powered by a company truly rooted in sports and innovation. A partner dedicated to creating quality products with sneakers that I believe in that will continue to deliver at the highest level. The future of Curry Brand is with Li Ning.
0: A lot of people may not have heard of that company. They've taken a lot of Nike's customers in China. Now they're looking at the rest of the world as well. And that is one of the problems, isn't it? They are losing numbers at a rapid rate in China, Michelle. Why is that?
1: Yeah, I mean, this is or was the fastest growing market for Nike, certainly back in 2021, generating $8 billion in annual revenue back then. Now that revenue is on the downward trajectory, and Elliot Hill basically made clear he's, you know, recognises the importance of the market. He was quoted speaking to investors when the company released earnings, saying, we've got to get back to growth in China. We have to be more premium and culturally relevant. And that's part of the problem they had. They had too much inventory, typical, you know, US company, to clear old inventory, you start discounting. But here's the thing, for a luxury conscious Chinese customer, you start doing that, I mean, the message it sends is, well, how you know, luxury is this? And so that was one of the missteps they made that kind of alienated customers.
2: And I think I can say this further away from the United States than Michelle is as well, that there's clearly some politics at play here too, Rahul, right? If you have a trade war with a country for best part of a decade at this point, you are going to push people at home, and we've seen it in other countries, right? In Canada, about buying American alcohol or whatever. Mm. You are going to push people to make

0: make perhaps more what they would see as patriotic or nationalistic choices. And we're seeing that in loads of sectors in China where, okay, tariffs are coming. We're going to try and make Western brands really expensive to sell there, not just American ones, but there could be anything else. And the Chinese consumer has gone, you know what, actually, we'll turn to homegrown companies.
1: Phil Knight said 1 billion people, 2 billion feet. That was his idea of the size of the Chinese market, not quite working out as well as he hoped at this point in time. One of the things on Elliot Hill's plate to deal with, what has he been saying? Let's hear what he said to the Wall Street Journal.
2: I think people know that I care deeply about this place, that, and they respect the years of experience that I have here. It can overwhelm you, anybody, if you try to go, hey, we got to fix everything all at once. But what I tried to do is go back to what is essential to Nike, and that is putting the athlete back at the center of everything that we do.
1: I listened to that, and I know you like your sports, Will, and it sounds good, but what does he mean?
0: That they felt that they got a bit too fashion conscious when I was talking about sweating the hits, just becoming a retro fashion retailer that you might see on any high street or shopping mall anywhere you are in the world, rather than being a go-to for if you're serious about your sport, if you want some new trainers to play tennis, as Michelle was talking about the great tennis players they've sponsored, or to play basketball with your mates, or perhaps some new football boots, that perhaps you weren't thinking of the company in that way. You weren't thinking of its great links to its great star talent in the pro athlete division. You were thinking, they sell cool trainers in my local shopping mall, perhaps cheaper than anybody else, and I want to wear them when I go out with my mates. And so trying to move back from that, I suppose, being a sort of mid-market fashion brand to be more of a, well, this is a high-end sports brand that also happens to do cool stuff because you like the kind of athletes that we work with.
1: You're listening to Business Daily here on the BBC World Service. We're asking the question, can Nike become cool once again? Now, if you are a big sporting company like Nike, big sporting events like the Men's Football World Cup, we'll use the word soccer because we do have Michelle with us as well, should be an important moment.
3: The kid's ready, I'm ready.
4: Guys, what are you doing?
1: We touched on this at the beginning.
0: It's like a film, isn't it?
1: It's a little bit, isn't it? Go on, tell us who's in it.
0: Well, there's every footballer that's sponsored by Nike that you can think of. Erling Haaland, Kylian Mbappe, all those kind of people. But then also, like, non-footballers. Channing Tatum, as Michelle was saying a minute ago, the American actor, spends a lot of time sat next to Erling Haaland in the advert. ASAP Rocky, the singer, is in there. Kim Kardashian makes an appearance at some point. I'm not quite sure what she's doing. She's sort of watching on.
1: Let us ask, then, that ad, lots of big stars in it, football stars, entertainment stars. Is it working? Is Nike having a good World Cup? Are they having a France-style World Cup at the moment, Will?
0: Well, it helps that they make France's shirt, doesn't it?
1: It's a nice shirt. I like it.
0: And particularly the away one. The mint one's nice. And they make the Norway one, as we were saying, with Erling Haaland as well. So, yeah, they're having it. But it looks like they're in a downhill race. The two big kind of companies, Adidas and Nike, again, with Argentina and Spain, made by Adidas, and perhaps France, and maybe you'd say Portugal or Brazil on the other side, made by Nike. But it's just a huge, huge moment, isn't it? These kind of ones for getting people, you know, it's a lot of it, unfortunately, for you guys with kids. It's a lot of it is about selling it to small people. Boots for
5: it.
0: The new season here in Europe when you come back up again.
5: I must
0: all
5: have
0: that kind
5: every
0: of stuff.
5: Jersey in every colourway.
0: Exactly.
5: Yes,
0: whilst, you know, the adverts are fun, there's a serious bit too. It's a massive, massive shop window, the World Cup, for these brands. And that's why they spend like tens of millions of dollars, literally between the two of them, well over $100 million that they've spent on their campaigns just for this World Cup of, what, 6 weeks or so?
5: I mean, look, I think that's what Elliot Hill would certainly say. Well, he'd agree with you. But that being said, how successful is it? I don't know. There's been a couple of embarrassing moments. Mm-hmm. You know, talking of the jerseys or the shirts, whatever. You know, when they first started with the kit in March, fans were complaining there was a mysterious bulge in the way the shirt was designed. Then now we've got, you know, ahead of a crucial US game coming up, complaints that there aren't enough supply, and fans are irate saying, look, you've had 4 years to prepare for this event. What do you mean you've run out of shirts? So these things can work in your favour, but they can also work against you if fans are upset by how things are going.
1: So here we are. We started this conversation by talking about the challenges facing Nike. I think it struck me as we've had this conversation, what Nike needs to do is to become cool again. How does it do that? And do you both think it's going to be able to do that?
0: Well, that's the massive issue, isn't it? When you want to sell lots of things, most things that are cool, right, are kind of counterculture. They're niche. It's very difficult to be cool and mass market, and yet your shareholders would like you to sell lots of that thing. And I think they've really struggled with that, don't you think, Michelle? The balancing of that.
5: I mean, you were talking about Michael Jordan earlier. You know, it was a disruptor at the time. They invented a special sneaker for him. You know, it got turned into a movie, Air. You know, it's this idea of being a disruptor, a rule breaker. It's very hard to be a rule breaker when you are the biggest shoe seller, sportswear shoe seller in the world.
1: Well, let us see. I suppose one of the things here, to be honest, is this is still a brand that sells 26 pairs of shoes every single second. Is they've set the bar so high. So what is success for them is a lot higher than it is for many other companies. What is cool? That is a different question, a difficult one to answer. Thank you to Will. Thank you to Michelle. Now I'm off to India for a couple of weeks. So it's going to be Will and Michelle guiding you through every Thursday here on Business Daily.
6: Is the US jobs market starting to lose momentum? It's World Business Express from the BBC World Service. I am Bisi Adebayo. Also, why Europe's new border system is leading to long queues at some airports this summer, and why India has told Meta to delay a new WhatsApp feature over fraud concerns. The latest figures on the US jobs market are out, and they've come in weaker than expected. And that's because the US economy added 57,000 jobs in June, well below forecast, while the unemployment rate dipped slightly to 4.2%. And the monthly jobs report is one of the most closely watched indicators of the health of the world's biggest economy and is likely to be closely scrutinized for clues about the Federal Reserve's next move on interest rates. Daniel Zhao is a lead economist at Glassdoor from New York.
7: Well, it is interesting because this is slower than recent months, but it is still a fairly solid number. When we look at jobs growth compared to the end of 2025, we do see that jobs growth has accelerated, but we are seeing some volatility on a month-to-month basis. So I think overall the trend is still a modest uptick over the long term.
6: The Federal Reserve has been looking for signs that the economy is slowing before cutting interest rates. So does today's report make a rate cut more likely?
7: I think it makes it slightly more likely, but at the same time, the report today does still show a solid, steady job market. It doesn't really show signs that we should be worried about a sudden deterioration in the job market. So even if it makes it slightly more likely, I don't think it necessarily signals that a rate cut is necessary imminently.
6: And for people who are watching from outside the US, I guess the question would be, why do these job figures matter? Or what impact would it have on the overall global financial economy?
7: Well, these numbers are important because they really talk about how the U.S. economy overall is doing. As we look at jobs growth, they are both a signal for how consumers are doing, how they're spending, and also downstream, it also impacts how much money that American households and workers have to spend themselves, whether on domestic goods and services, or even imports from other parts of the world. So overall, the jobs report is a great indicator for really evaluating the health of the U.S. economy.
6: Daniel Zhao from New York there. Well, time now to bring in Nicholas Hyatt, who is lead alternatives analyst for Hargreaves Lansdown. Well, we've been talking about jobs data, but another issue is the fact that the U.S. says its trade deal with Canada and Mexico will have to be renegotiated. So how much uncertainty does that create for companies that rely on cross-border trade?
8: So not agreeing an extension to the old agreement means that changes in terms of trade now have to be agreed on a one-year rolling basis, and the whole framework is up for debate in 10 years. That's a lot of uncertainty, particularly for sectors like automotive manufacturing, where supply chains are extremely complicated. That's a big barrier to investment, and given the hundreds of thousands of people that are employed in automotive supply chains across North America, could represent a major economic headwind.
6: Nick, we've had our eyes on oil prices lately, but tell us, what's the latest?
8: So oil prices are back down below $71 a barrel. The simplest reading of that is that traders are pretty confident that the ceasefire will hold. But I think there's a little bit more to it. We've seen some demand destruction, some supply that was built up north of Hormuz back in the global market. And together, put those two together, and it's not surprising that prices have declined a bit.
6: Nicholas Hyatt of Hargreaves Lansdown, thank you. Now, if you're travelling to Europe this summer, you may want to allow a little extra time, just like Jeff Riley, a tourist from Aberdeen.
9: When we arrived and disembarked, we were kettled into holding space upstairs above the arrivals hall. Obviously, we were being told we needed to do the EES scanning system. So that took about 2 hours of queuing. And then when we got to the scanners, my passport scanned fine. Then my wife did it and it kept failing. It just wouldn't work. And eventually it said, you need to go to the old traditional passport exit queue. So basically, what should have been probably 45 minutes tops to get through passport control ended up taking over 3 hours.
6: The chief executive of Berlin Airport says the new EU's digital border system is leaving some non-EU passengers waiting up to 2 hours to clear immigration. Alita von Massenbach told the BBC that the situation is not bearable, particularly during the busy summer season.
10: In Berlin, the situation, we have, you know, two terminals, and in one of the terminals, the waiting times in central departures is around 40 minutes at peak times. So we see recurrently peaks that we don't want to see, that normally we would not expect to see. When it comes to arrivals, it can go up to 60 minutes. And then we have another terminal where primarily Ryanair and Wizz Air are operating. And there we have, you know, even an hour to 2 hours when it comes to arrivals.
6: I spoke to the BBC's transport correspondent, Katie Austin.
11: If you're a non-EU national or a so-called third country national, so that includes British travellers, American travellers, for example, and if you're entering the Schengen free movement zone, so that's 29 European countries, you will encounter this new system if you're flying when you arrive at the airport in Europe. So it'll create a digital record linked to your passport. And also you've got to provide a photo, a facial scan, and also your fingerprints. So it's all really about creating a better and a digital record of exactly who's coming in and out and storing that information. And then that information is checked when you leave the Schengen free movement zone. I must say that in some places, at some airports, there's not really a problem. It seems to be working fine. However, there are not isolated incidents of very long queues forming, perhaps because the technology hasn't been working very well, or in certain places there are claims that maybe there aren't enough border staff on hand to help. There's a bit of variation in how things are working, how ready different border points actually are, and exactly how it's being done. But there is the ability to suspend it in certain circumstances if you've already got bad queues. But I think the industry is now saying we need something a bit more proactive.
6: And I believe for travellers who are listening right now, they're just asking, how badly will these delays become? Will they get worse?
11: I think that's the key question of the point in time we're at right now, in that the industry is warning that things will get worse if nothing changes. Which, you know, you might say with a huge new IT system like this, you're bound to get some teething problems at the start. Fair enough, that might be expected. But they're now saying we're actually getting towards a point where this has been in place for some months now. We're about to see huge volumes of traffic over the summer. And actually, there are warnings that queues could get worse.
6: Now, Dare Atalade is a singer and songwriter in Nigeria, and like many artists across Africa, he's now part of a growing movement pushing for creatives to own not just their work, but the businesses behind it. He's been speaking to the BBC alongside his wife and business partner, Diola Atalade.
12: Ownership for me is not just saying this thing belongs to me. It's really about long-term value. It's about us telling our stories and controlling the narrative. It's about making sure that when we're talking African music, film, comedy, live experiences and all that, as they travel globally, African creators and African companies, indigenous companies, they mustn't be left behind when it comes to the economics of it.
13: People feel that commercial bit of things dilutes the creativity, right? But in my experience, the opposite can be true. You understand? When done properly, you have a structure, right? And that structure, the commercial bit gives the creativity the resource and then that discipline to reach what it needs.
6: And that's it from World Business Express. Please subscribe to get the latest. I am Bisi Adebayo. Thank you for listening.

0: is emerging, but it's not in tusks or horns. It's ants. A single day's harvest of queen ants can be worth hundreds of thousands of dollars for smugglers. Why are these tiny creatures so valuable?
1: Secrets of the Ant Trade. 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
2: Hello, I'm Johnny Diamond. In this series, I'm exploring how two peoples ended up locked in a seemingly endless conflict over a land whose every story is disputed and argued over, and whose past is enlisted over and over again to justify the present.
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3: Welcome to Outside Source with me, James Reynolds, live from the floor of the BBC's newsroom in central London. More than a week after the twin earthquakes struck northern Venezuela, another survivor has been found. Our correspondent, Yogita Limay, has been at the scene. We'll bring you her report. And other families have reunited with those who've been rescued. My colleagues Alice Cuddy and Mohamed Mahdi in Caracas have met the aunt of a boy pulled from the rubble, who says she will give her nephew a mother's love. I've also been speaking to four volunteers who've taken matters into their own hands. They've got stuck into relief efforts of their own. One man is normally a photographer at music festivals, but for the last few days he has been helping to retrieve bodies from the rubble. Another, a tech entrepreneur, has been trying to connect those made homeless with those who want to help. They've all worked without government coordination. We'll bring you the story.
4: BBC News with Sue Montgomery. A man who was trapped for a week in rubble after twin earthquakes in Venezuela has been pulled out alive. Hernan Gil was buried under the ruins of the shopping centre where he worked as a security guard in the coastal city of Catalamar. Yogita Lamaye witnessed the moment he was pulled out.
5: There it is. I'm watching the moment as this man who's been under the rubble, it's now day nine. It's day nine and this man has been pulled out successfully. People are trying to stay quiet here because this is a man who's been underground, who was in this cramped position for days and days, didn't know whether he was going to survive. And now, wow, he has been pulled out. So what I can see in front of me is that he's been brought out on a stretcher and now he is being put into an ambulance. They put him on a saline drip and there's somebody who's holding that up next to him.
4: The number of people killed in Russia's massive overnight attack in Kyiv now stands at 21. Ukraine's Air Force says Russia last night sent a total of nearly 500 drones and 74 missiles into Ukraine, hitting several apartment blocks. Sarah Rainsford was at one of the buildings hit.
6: In front of me there's a nine-storey building with the whole end of it completely blown off. A big digger scraping through that debris. We've been told that there are six people still missing. Russian officials like to claim that they're retaliating for Ukrainian long-range drone strikes. But the actual fact is that Russia has been doing this and causing this kind of damage and civilian deaths from the very beginning.
4: Police in northeast Thailand are trying to establish how an 11-year-old boy managed to take a pickup truck and crash it into a group of pilgrim monks. Eight were killed and more than 20 were injured. Some local media say the child, now in police custody, has special educational needs. The British Prime Minister Keir Starmer has apologised on behalf of the state for its role in forced adoptions in the decades after the Second World War. An estimated 185,000 babies were taken from their mothers, with thousands of women pressured into giving up their children because they were unmarried. Sir Keir told Parliament that the state had failed the women and their children.
7: It is a stain on our history. Mothers, many young, vulnerable and without support, were coerced, bullied or misled into feeling that they had no choice but to have their children taken away from them. What a thing to do.
4: You're listening to the World News from the BBC. A young couple in Indonesia's conservative Aceh province have been publicly caned after being convicted of violating Islamic law by kissing during a TikTok live stream. A Sharia court ordered the man and woman both receive 21 cane lashes in a public park in the provincial capital for physical intimacy outside of marriage. At least 100 people watched the public punishment. Syrian state media say there's been a bomb blast inside a crowded cafe in central Damascus. It's killed at least 5 people, injuring many more. Witnesses reported panic in the wake of the explosion. Health experts say malaria cases are rising in parts of the Eastern Democratic Republic of Congo, affected by the Ebola outbreak. The Global Fund's head of malaria says health teams are considering mass anti-malarial drug campaigns and moving emergency medicine supplies into affected areas. 2 planned distributions of insecticide-treated bed nets were cancelled last year because of insecurity in Ituri and North Kivu. India has asked WhatsApp to hold off rolling out a new feature that would let users chat using unique usernames, saying it could increase online fraud and scams. WhatsApp said users worldwide would be able to connect via usernames instead of sharing their phone numbers. Here's Anbarasa Natarajan.
8: The move is the latest in a series of steps by Indian authorities to monitor how global technology companies design and operate their products in the country. The Internet Freedom Foundation, a digital rights organization, has criticized the Indian government's latest notice to WhatsApp, saying it had no clear basis in law. On the other hand, cybercrimes and digital fraud are a big concern in India, where millions use digital platforms and payment options every day, but often without enough awareness of online safety.
3: 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I'm James Reynolds in our newsroom, and we continue to receive live pictures from Caracas and La Guaira in northern Venezuela, showing the continuation of the relief effort. You might think at this stage, 8 days on from the earthquake, there would be no chance of finding anyone left alive. But we begin this program by telling you that a man has been rescued, alive, after being trapped in the rubble of a building that collapsed after those twin earthquakes. Emergency workers managed to free Hernán Gil more than 100 hours after they first located him under 140 tons of rubble. We've just been sent this report from our international correspondent, Yogi Tulemai, who was at the scene when he was pulled out.
5: It's day 9, and this man has been pulled out successfully. It's taken a mammoth rescue effort. People are trying to stay quiet here. There's a lot of joy in the air, but they're trying to stay quiet here because this is a man who's been underground, who was in this cramped position for days and days, didn't know whether he was going to survive. And now, wow, he has been pulled out. So what I can see in front of me is that he's been brought out on a stretcher, and now he is being put into an ambulance. They're doing it very slowly, very carefully. There's somebody who's holding up. They put him on a saline drip. And there's somebody who's holding that up next to him. Again, they don't know exactly what condition he's in because he's been in this cramped space for days and days. He's had a little food and water that was given to him. And so they've got to be really careful when they're transporting him. I can see rescuers who are hugging each other. They're smiling. They're, again, trying to be quiet because they don't want to alarm this man. And there, the ambulance door is about to close. So they've closed the ambulance. It's about to drive away. And you can hear that everyone's started clapping. There's cheering. There's a lot of joy in the air. You can see people here, they're hugging each other, these rescuers, people who've been engaged in this operation for a long, long time. This is a real moment of hope and joy amidst really so much despair that we've seen so much death and destruction. It is these little moments, it's these little rescues, and this is, this is almost unbelievable because this is a rescue that has happened on day 9. And so these people, just rejoicing and enjoying these few moments.
3: Our correspondent, Yogi Tulemai, right on the scene there as Hernán Gil was rescued alive from the rubble of a building, coming back to life, essentially. Well, roughly 50,000 people still remain unaccounted for. At least 2,295 people are officially believed to have been killed. Of course, the real number may be much more. Our global affairs reporter, Mimi Swaby, joins me now at our desk. We heard Yogita describe Hernán Gil's rescue, which is perhaps symbolic of those who want just to hear one piece of better news in 8-9 days since the earthquake. What else can you tell us about the relief effort?
9: These images that we're seeing, these moments of joy, of relief in many cases, and a slither of hope, have become symbolic of many Venezuelans who are still searching for their loved ones. About 40,000 people are still unaccounted for, many believed to be buried underneath these mounds of rubble, which are now hugely spread across La Guaira state. That's the worst impacted area, as well as other areas, including Caracas, the capital. In this case, it is a miracle, so to speak. A passerby heard Hernán Gil, a noise in the rubble, alerted rescue teams, who then went to the site. And he was first made contact with after 3 days of different teams trying. Now, it's thought that these are international teams from around 10 countries. These include Spain, Portugal, the US, Mexico, as well as Venezuelan rescue teams. But this was a painstakingly slow rescue. 2 buildings had collapsed, essentially, onto the shopping centre, which Hernán was buried underneath. He was a security guard at the shopping centre, and it was believed he has survived so long as he was in a security booth in the underground car park. So providing him with a pocket, so to speak, of space and air. So he wasn't crushed, essentially. And he's come out on a stretcher, as we heard Yogita saying, and there'll be reports saying he hasn't even crushed a fingernail, which is unbelievable to think. These rescue workers made contact with him after painstakingly moving these slabs of concrete, like I said, in a very complex operation, and were drip feeding him water, a little bit of food, since Wednesday. But this really is symbolic of what a team effort these rescue operations are. We're now more than a week into these efforts, these twin earthquakes devastating huge areas of North Venezuela. Hernán Gil is a very fortunate individual, but many other family members, like I said, will be holding on to this moment of joy, relief, hope, and pure exhilaration, hoping that their family members will also be lucky enough to have the same fate as Hernán.
3: You mentioned a number of international rescue teams that have been getting into Venezuela. What kind of aid and support is getting through?
9: So there has been a huge amount of criticism and anger directed at the interim government, led by Delcy Rodríguez, essentially saying that their response has been completely inadequate. It's been non-existent in many cases. Many residents have said that they are basically relying on the power of the people, civilians, going to these mounds of rubble and digging through it with their bare hands in many cases. Shovels, pickforks, things like that, really basic equipment. There are many people who don't even have hats or kind of helmets or gloves. Heavy machinery has finally arrived to some areas. However, in cases now, I'm hearing that there is a lack of fuel, a lack of specialised drivers who know how to operate these machines effectively and to use them to the best of their capability. So much of these rescue efforts are relying on volunteers, family members desperate to find their relatives, as well as these international rescue crews who, after a slight delay in getting there, have had a real impact. We've seen that many kind of miracle rescues that have been dotted throughout now 8 days have been largely led by these crews. In cases, I'm hearing as well, the military and police have been more of a hindrance than a help. So they have actually blocked off roads and put kind of boundaries around rubble, saying it's too dangerous to enter. Obviously, these structures are incredibly unstable. There have been aftershocks, which makes it very precarious. They don't want any other further injuries on top of the devastation that these people are already experiencing. But many people have felt very frustrated by this and let down by the state, a state which was already in a dire economic state as well as political state as well. So Venezuela was already a country on its knees and not one who could effectively deal with this scale, this magnitude, this absolute plague of devastation which is now finds itself in. So a lot of aid is basically the answer here, and people are heavily relying, queuing for hours for small handouts of aid, including water and food. And that is something, Sally, that we're not going to see change in the coming weeks, as it will take years to build this these areas that have been affected.
3: Mimi Swaby, our Global Affairs reporter, many thanks. This is Outside Source on the BBC World Service. We turn now to Russia's invasion of Ukraine, now in its fifth year of the full-scale invasion. A large-scale attack on the capital, Kyiv, of Ukraine has left at least 21 people dead and dozens more injured. Loud explosions shook the capital for several hours in the early hours of Thursday morning. Waves of drones, as well as cruise and ballistic missiles, came towards the capital. The mayor of Kyiv, the former boxer Vitaly Klitschko, says a nine-story apartment building collapsed and several other residential buildings were damaged or were on fire. Our correspondent Sarah Rainsford is in Kyiv and sent this report.
6: Just walking down the road towards the building that was hit last night, and there's ash blowing into my face in the wind, and I'm walking past blocks of flats with the windows blown out, lots of smashed glass on the floor here and by the side of the road. Okay, I've just walked around the corner now, and in front of me there's a nine-story building with the whole end of it completely blown off. There's a huge heap of concrete and brick that looks like it's just slid down the front of the building. The big digger scraping through that debris, clearing it away. Right up at the top of what's left of this building, I can see three emergency workers in blue overalls and red hard hats picking through the debris. We've been told that there are six people still missing. I don't know if there's any chance of finding them amongst all of this. There's a man there with some blood on his cheek. I'm just going to ask him.
10: I was smoking when it happened, and I saw the two strikes. The first was behind the kindergarten, then here. I didn't even have time to duck. All the glass flew out, and my door collapsed on me. Then I came outside, they took me to medics, and they gave me stitches.
6: Russian officials like to claim that they're retaliating for Ukrainian long-range drone strikes on Russian territory. But the actual fact is that Russia has been doing this and causing this kind of damage and civilian deaths from the very beginning of its full-scale invasion more than 4 years ago.
3: That was our correspondent Sarah Rainsford in Kyiv. We received this message concerning the lack of shelters.
11: My name is Natalia Fibrik. I was born and grew up in Kyiv, but over the past years I have been living in Berlin in Germany, where I am today. I am a co-founder of Ukraine to Power organization. It's an NGO, and we support Ukrainian communities by strengthening their energy resilience. But my entire team is in Kyiv, and first thing what I do after every large-scale Russian attack, I call or message my colleagues to ask whether they are safe and how they got through the night. One of our engineers we worked with lived in the apartment building, and this building was hit today by a Russian missile drone. The upper floors caught fire, all windows in his apartment were blown up. Rescue teams are still searching for people under the rubble, and he's completely devastated. Many members of my team spent last time in the Kyiv metro. There were over 50,000 people in Kyiv seeking shelter in the metro. And first, that number sounds enormous, but for a city of more than 3 million people, it's actually very small. There is simply not enough space. Many bring tents or camping mats in attempt to get some sleep, but because the space is limited, tensions are rising and people argue over room, and there are even petitions calling for tents to be banned inside metro stations. These conflicts are not happening because people are intolerant. They are happening because there is simply not enough space for everyone who needs protection. And the real problem is that in the first year, in the fifth year of the full-scale war, Kyiv still does not have enough places where people can go and feel protected during a night of missile or drone attacks.
3: Points made there by Natalia about a lack of shelter in the capital, Kyiv, which we can address, among other subjects, with three Ukrainian members of parliament who are joining us now. Oleksandr Mereshko is a member of parliament from President Zelensky's Servant of the People party and the chairman of the parliament's Foreign Affairs Committee. He is in Kyiv. Also joining us is one of our regular guests, Inna Sovsun, an MP with the opposition party Holos. Ms. Sovsun is currently here in London. Also from the ruling party is Sviatoslav Yurash, who's also in the Ukrainian capital. Oleksandr Mereshko first. You heard Natalia, I'm sure, say something on this program that many people must be saying to you. There's not enough shelter. How do you address that?
12: Well, first of all, of course, it's up to the authorities which run the city to solve this issue. But taking into consideration that we have been in this full-scale war for more than 4 years, the local authorities are trying to solve it. I can talk only about the part of Kyiv where I live. It's a downtown, it's a central part. And we don't face such problems, not only because we have several metro stations nearby, but also in the vicinity of the building where I live, we have several bomb shelters.
3: Inna Sovsun, how do you address the shelter that people need in Kyiv?
13: Well, unfortunately, that is indeed a big problem. Indeed, we do have some shelters that have been built. The schools have some shelters. The metro stations function as shelters. But frankly speaking, it's definitely not enough, particularly given that the intensity of the Russian attacks is growing with every single attack. And I think what people could have ignored like 2 years ago, having unfortunately got used to those nightly attacks. Nowadays, when there is a big attack coming up like this night, people try to find shelter, and suddenly there is none available or not enough available. And people are scared because they see building collapsing. So it's not like people can sleep through the night through that. So of course, it's a huge issue both for the local and national authorities.
3: What should people do if they can't find proper shelter?
13: Well, what people typically do is they try to have...
3: I'm just going to jump in there because we've just lost that line to Inna Sovsun. We'll see if we can redial. But let's cross to Sviatoslav Yurash in Kyiv. On that point of shelter, what should people do if there is not enough proper shelter?
14: There's no one solution. Every single time this issue came up before the parliament in terms of increasing budgets, providing budgets, and increasing the possibilities for local authorities to address these matters, parliament has agreed, has tried to provide all the means possible. And again, there are many instruments in the parliament that we have to hold both relevant ministries and local authorities to account and question their response in this or that circumstance. And believe me, both myself, many of my colleagues are certainly very keen to push for answers as far as the lack of choices the Ukrainians have in these tumultuous nights.
3: And I wonder if there is a real sense, surely, of exhaustion of people thinking they're into their fifth year of trying to survive this war. The attacks are continuing, and it must make it all the more difficult to see that they don't even have safe places to be overnight.
14: The reality is the situation is far from having nothing, and the situation should be bettered, of course, and there should be many more options Ukrainians can have in these moments of distress or moments of horror the Russians are bringing to them every night. But the point is, again, in all these years, many things were built not just by local authorities or state institutions or ministries, but also by individual initiatives by people. Ukrainian civil society is always very keen to try and build up possibilities for survival, rescue, and improvement of the situation of Ukrainians.
3: Oleksandr Mereshko, in Kyiv. Tell us what you've seen today in the city.
12: Well, it was a very difficult night because I was awoken and my family was awoken by the explosions. It was extremely loud. And people, on the one hand, we got used to such attacks on almost daily basis. But this one, it was especially cruel and brutal attack against people, and the death toll, unfortunately, is rising. So people are concerned, of course, and there is a fatigue because of this continuing Russian aggression against civilian population. The truth is that Putin, Russia is deliberately targeting our critical infrastructure and our civilian population. Putin is losing on the ground, and that's why he's getting desperate and furious, and he's trying to relieve his frustration, killing more civilian population.
3: And Inna Sovsun, you're here in London. We often ask you about politics, but we often ask you about your own life as you go through the war. What is it like to be in London, a city not under attack, compared to your daily life in Kyiv? What does that do as you're trying to get through your day? How different is that?
13: Well, I can sleep through the night. That's the first. Yeah. Frankly speaking, I haven't slept through the whole night for a couple of years. Even if there is no air raid alerts, I just wake up in the middle of the night all the time, just because of the stress, of the anxiety, of all of it. And often, of course, because of the air raid alerts, particularly given that I have to take care of a child who lives in Kyiv, and of course that's additional stress. I always worry about my partner, who's been on the front lines from day one of this war. So being here on business trip in London, and that's of course very different city, very different experience. And on the one hand, I'm happy to be here for a couple of days to be able to, get back on my sleep, so to speak. But on the other hand, I'm also wondering to what extent people here in London, in the UK in general, can feel that there is a war going on the other side of the continent. And it feels like people are so much used to the news of Ukraine being at war that it doesn't make it to the news any longer. And that is, of course, a huge concern, because without people remembering about this war, there will not be any solutions to.
3: Sovsun, here in London. And Sviatoslav Yurash, I'm so sorry for jumping in during a breaking up line. Sviatoslav Yurash in Kyiv, as well as Oleksandr Mereshko, all members of parliament, many thanks for joining us. Well, we have been sent this message from Alice.
15: My name is Alisa. I live in Kyiv. Yesterday was another massive attack on Kyiv. It's a third one on this month. And to be honest, this time I was kind of ready for that, because all the publics told us to be prepared and that this attack may happen. Also, we were in the city center on the bench with my friends, and we were watching sunset. And during watching the sunset, we saw a couple of drones being shot, and we saw smoke in the sky and the red lights in the sky. And all the people were filming that and just watching it and keep doing what they were doing. And then I went home, and in the night, I think at 2 a.m., the explosion started, and it was very loud. It felt like it was close. But anyway, I tried to sleep. I tried to keep sleeping, and I didn't even go to the shelter. Fortunately, everybody was safe, and of course, it was a sleepless night. But I think at 4 a.m., I fell asleep and slept until 9. So, yeah. This third attack was a little bit easier than previous ones, and I wasn't very scared, just like that. Yeah, kind of used to it, I think.
3: Message there from Alisa in Ukraine. Well, our Eastern Europe correspondent, Sarah Rainsford, has been doing further reporting, which you can find on our website. She's spoken to Svetlana, who lives next to a building that was hit, who told the BBC that she'd been hiding in the corridor during the air raid and heard the explosions. It wasn't scary, shrugged Svetlana, because she said, I've been through it all before. She then revealed that she had been badly injured in another Russian strike on another town, a strike which had killed her mother. 2 years later, her son was killed in action. I'm James Reynolds. Do stay with us here on Outside Source.
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3: You're listening to Outside Source on the BBC World Service, live from our main newsroom in London. What happens when two of America's biggest stars collide and get married? In a few minutes' time, we'll tell you the story about the fact that this weekend the singer Taylor Swift and the athlete Travis Kelce are expected to celebrate their wedding at New York's Madison Square Garden. What kind of wedding singer might dare to sing at the wedding of the world's most famous singer?
4: BBC News with Sue Montgomery. A man who was trapped for a week in rubble after twin earthquakes in Venezuela has been pulled out alive. Hernan Gil was buried under the ruins of the shopping centre where he worked as a security guard in the coastal city of Cate la Mar. Teams from seven countries worked around the clock to remove him from the structure. The Red Cross says one of its key warehouses in the Ukrainian capital was destroyed in Russia's overnight attack, which killed at least 21 people. The Red Cross said almost a third of a million units of humanitarian aid and equipment were lost. There's been a bomb blast inside a crowded cafe in central Damascus. The Syrian authorities say it's killed at least five people. Police in Thailand are trying to establish how an 11-year-old boy managed to steal his parents' pickup truck and crash into a group of pilgrim monks. Eight of them were killed and more than 20 injured. Health experts say malaria cases are rising in parts of the Eastern Democratic Republic of Congo affected by the Ebola outbreak. The Global Fund's head of malaria says health teams are considering mass anti-malarial drug campaigns and moving emergency medicine supplies into affected areas to reduce the risk. A pilot who crashed his plane into Beijing's tallest building last week did so for personal reasons. Chinese investigators say the 66-year-old had expressed a wish to end his life. India has asked WhatsApp to hold off on a new feature that lets users connect via usernames instead of sharing their phone numbers. The government says it could increase cybercrime in what is the app's biggest market, with more than 850 million users. BBC News.
3: This is Outside Source on the BBC World Service, live from our newsroom here in central London. We continue to monitor the relief effort in Venezuela. We monitor events in Ukraine's capital, Kyiv. And we also want to bring you an important story done by one of our teams right here in the UK, of huge interest to our UK audiences. A BBC investigation into a convicted smuggler who was described as the godfather of people trafficking when he was arrested in Europe, but who is now living here in the UK.
18: Do the Home Office know your real identity, Tuana Jamal?
19: Yes.
18: The Home Office know that you're a convicted people smuggler?
19: Smuggler?
18: Yeah.
19: I never.
18: You've not served time in prison in France?
19: Nope.
18: The Tuana Jamal we saw convicted in France in 2016.
19: Okay.
18: We know the court records, we've seen the pictures
19: right,
18: of you.
19: Okay.
18: Have you told the Home Office that you're a convicted people smuggler?
19: I never did that.
18: You never did people smuggling?
19: Yep.
18: The courts in France estimate you were the most prolific people smuggler they'd come across.
19: Okay.
18: You earned more than £1 million.
19: What's the proof?
18: When they arrested you in France,
19: why did police, you come here for?
18: Police were injured in the arrest. And now you're in Britain. Why are you claiming asylum? Why do you want to be in Britain?
19: I've been here for a long, long time.
18: Yeah, why? Why do you want to be in this country?
19: Because I was not safe at my country and then I came to this country.
18: Right, but you came to this country via France where you spent years people smuggling. You led one of the biggest smuggling networks.
19: I never...
18: We know your past.
19: There was... Just 1 second, I'll be back.
18: I want to talk to you. We've waited a long time to talk to you.
19: Okay.
18: We've seen you driving around in this country in a car. Tell me what license you've got. What valid...
19: For what?
18: For driving around in this country in a...
19: I'm not driving.
18: We've got photograph evidence of you driving.
19: Ross, for what?
3: Toine Djima was described by French police as the most successful smuggler they'd ever caught, earning millions of pounds, that's millions of dollars, from hiding people in lorries or trucks bound for this country, the UK. He's one of more than 20 people smugglers the BBC has found to reach the UK, some with overseas convictions, some claiming asylum using false identities. You heard the voice there of Sue Mitchell, our reporter, who followed a tip-off that Toine Djima was out of prison and running shops and firms here in the UK, the kind you might find in any town or city. And Sue is with us at our desk here. Do tell us about your investigation.
20: Thank you, James. And basically, we set out initially to investigate the people smuggling networks, bringing huge numbers of people across the world, really, across boundaries from the Middle East, across into Europe and then into Britain. And a lot of those crossings are controlled by the Kurdish community, by smugglers who are based in Rania in Iraq. And whilst we were doing our investigation, we got word that one of the most high-profile Rania smugglers, Toine Djima, had, unbeknown to anyone, slipped into England using a different identity and was thought to be here operating businesses. So we followed the tip-off, and after a sort of trawling through company accounts and trying to link businesses to his members of his family, we were able to locate him in Leicestershire. And to a quite nice little village in Leicester where he had a sort of couple of these vape shops. He was moving between different businesses, and we eventually confronted him, as you heard there in that piece you just played.
3: We heard some of what he said when you confronted him. Has he said anything else?
20: That's very interesting. So he refused to give me the name that he has used for his asylum application here in the UK. As you mentioned, we found many other smugglers, 20 plus of them. Many of those people come in using false names because you couldn't come here and claim asylum if you're a convicted smuggler. If you serve more than 12 months in prison, you'd be automatically denied asylum here. So we played around with him, sort of trying to force him to tell us which name he's used. It was interesting, in court in France, he used so many different aliases that the prosecutor said at times he had to write his aliases on his baseball caps because he just couldn't even remember himself which alias he was using. So he's a man who's adept at hiding his true identity, as many smugglers are. I mean, smugglers the world over are always trying to stay one step ahead of authorities. It's a very lucrative trade. There's so much money at stake that they'll do anything to hide their identity. So in that doorstep with him that you heard, that was one of the main issues. And the others are to do with how he's living, really, and really what he's up to. I mean, he denies he's working, he denies he's running these businesses. And it was known in the court at the time he was funneling money into UK businesses waiting for his retirement. Well, we think that moment's come. He's here. This is what he's doing. And it now is up to the authorities to sort of take an approach on what happens next.
3: And about the authorities, what, if anything, have they said about this case?
20: The Home Office has said to us that they do have mandatory security checks to confirm the identity of people for immigration and criminal background checks. But the Home Office didn't say to us what those checks are. The Home Office said it also has a number of agreements with other countries to share criminal record information. It says immigration enforcement action is at its highest level in history.
3: And just a broader question, aside from this case, given we're an international programme, which we do look at the UK, how easy or difficult is it to claim asylum here in the UK?
20: Well, it's the impression people give us when

0: different backstories. They claim they're from different countries, some from Iraq, who are really from Iran. So I mean, it's a melting pot, really, and it depends what story you've come with and how genuine you are and how difficult it is for the authorities to sort of check out what you're actually telling them in this process.
1: Sue Mitchell, thank you so much for joining us. And more of Sue's reporting can be found on the BBC website. This is Outside Source on the BBC World Service. Two of the biggest stars in America are set to get married this weekend in a kind of stellar supernova, the likes of which we haven't seen for many, many years in the United States. Taylor Swift, she needs no introduction. And her fiancé, Travis Kelce, he probably still does. He's a famous NFL player, are expected to celebrate their wedding by having booked New York's Madison Square Garden, the site of Muhammad Ali fights, the site of ice skating, the site of circuses, and now potentially the site of their wedding. Speculation about the ceremony has been rife ever since the couple announced their engagement in a social media post last August. To tell us more, let's speak to our music correspondent, Mark Savage. Where's your invitation?
2: I didn't get one. And you know what? That's fine. It's summer holidays. The kids are off school. I would be in trouble if I went to New York just to party with all the A-list celebrities. This is fascinating because it's news everywhere, and we're still not really sure that it's happening. You know, we know from a report in the New York Times last week that there were permits filed for an event at Madison Square Garden, a 22,000-seat arena right in the centre of New York. The BBC has spoken to the mayor's office in New York. We know that there are permits filed to close the roads around the venue. But we don't know for 100% certain that this is for Taylor and Travis's wedding. And of course, it could all be a massive decoy.
1: Could it be?
2: So
1: yes,
2: they could go off to the Bahamas or Antigua and have a nice little private wedding with their family and friends while everybody else has their attention turned elsewhere.
1: There was one suggestion I heard that Madison Square Garden, given it's booked by them, could actually just be a fan zone, like the World Cup, where you would get to go and watch a video link of the wedding. And if there is to be a wedding, which we have to believe, of course, who might be on the guest list?
2: Well, in the past couple of hours, we've already seen a couple of UK celebrities arriving in New York at JFK Airport. So Graham Norton, the chat show host, Taylor Swift was on his sofa last year and asked him to come to the wedding. He has arrived with his husband. Phoebe Waller-Bridge, the star of Fleabag and a very accomplished actress, she has just arrived in New York. And, you know, there are other names that we're definitely going to see there if this is the Taylor-Travis wedding. Obviously, Travis's elder brother, Jason, another former NFL player, his wife Kylie, one of Taylor Swift's oldest friends is the singer Selena Gomez. Taylor was a bridesmaid at her wedding last year. Gigi Hadid, Emma Stone, the Haim sisters from the band Haim. One person we know is not going is Prince William. He was asked on a UK radio show in March if he'd got an invitation, because he's a big Swiftie.
1: I didn't know that.
2: And he said, "I'm sure there might be an invitation around, but we'll see. But we understand today that he's not flown to New York for this event, if indeed it is happening."
1: He's probably the only person who will have had a bigger wedding than,
2: right,
1: than Taylor Swift, you think, because he got Westminster Abbey in a state wedding in 2011. And who, I was musing a few minutes ago, might be brave enough to be the wedding singer at the wedding of the world's most famous singer?
2: Well, there are a lot of rumours around that Stevie Nicks, ex of Fleetwood Mac, is going to be the wedding singer that night. I mean, probably can't go too far wrong there.
1: God, given she's such an inspiration for Taylor Swift.
2: Exactly, and in fact, the last time Taylor Swift was at Madison Square Garden for a New York Knicks game, she wore a T-shirt that said Stevie Nicks on it. A play on words, but also maybe she's a fan of dropping hints and Easter eggs, so that could have been the thing. And also people have been saying that Tim McGraw, the country singer, might be performing at the wedding, because of course that was the title of Taylor Swift's debut single 20 years ago, a song that referenced him. And then we've seen her in the infamous Electric Lady recording studios in New York over the last couple of weeks. She's presumably working on some new material. Maybe The First Dance will be an original song that she has written for her husband.
1: Very clever. And take us back a bit. Taylor Swift had written about previous relationships, albeit in a sort of coded way, in a lot of her albums that we've always asked you to come on and decode. Tell us about her relationship with Travis Kelce, which they've been more and more public about.
2: Yes, and you know, public in a way that her fans never expected, because she has always

0: you know, even people like Harry Styles, who we believe she's written dozens of songs about, they never publicly confirmed their relationship.
1: He's in America at the moment, I read.
0: Isn't he still playing
1: in
0: Wembley?
1: Well, someone saw him at the World Cup. It might have been a fan zone, and I got that completely wrong, and I'm going to have to retract
0: that.
1: He might have been.
0: He's Harry Styles. He can play in Wembley and fly to America for a match and fly back. I'm sure that's fine. But with Travis, it actually all started at Taylor Swift's record-breaking Eras tour in July 2023. He went to one of the shows and was determined to meet her backstage. He'd brought along a friendship bracelet, because fans always trade friendship bracelets. But his one didn't have a message on it. It had his phone number.
1: And then he was told
0: she doesn't meet people before or after the show. She's got to protect her voice. And rather than just accepting that, he went onto his podcast with his brother Jason and said, "Well, I'm a bit put out. I thought I was going to meet Taylor Swift and give me her phone number, give her my phone number." And that kind of snowballed. People mentioned it to her. She agreed to meet up with him. A couple of months later, she turned up at one of his games with the Chicago Bears, was in a suite with his mother cheering on the team. And since then, their relationship has been more and more public, and she has written songs that are specifically about him, that she has acknowledged are about him, on her most recent album, The Life of a Showgirl. Some of them, like Opalite, are very romantic. Some of them, like the song Wood, are X-rated. And this is a relationship that has been very public for a very private singer.
1: She's up in the same category, certainly to this generation, singers like the Beatles. And when John and Paul got married, their music did change. It did reference their lives as they moved into a different stage of their life. Would we see that from Taylor Swift?
0: I mean, I think we already have a bit. You know, there's a song on The Life of a Showgirl, her latest album, called Wishlist, where she talks about settling down in a house with a driveway with a basketball hoop. And, you know, she's looking forward, I think, to domesticity a little bit, rather than being on the road all the time. And, you know, she's known as a diarist. She writes from experience. She writes her life into the music. So the idea that she would stop doing that now that she's married is ridiculous. It'll be interesting to see how it does change. Will that involve a stylistic change? Will her music become more settled? Or will she, you know, pick out those little arguments we all have about you loaded the dishwasher wrong, yes, and that can be a three-song suite on her next album?
1: Mark Savage, our music correspondent, as always, many thanks for joining us. Well, we've been hearing from Swifties ahead of that potential wedding ceremony in Madison Square Garden. Let's listen.
2: Hi, I'm Vipin from New Delhi, India, and I've been a Swiftie for almost 2 decades, and I'm a dental surgeon. And if the reports are to be believed, Taylor and Travis are getting married tomorrow, and I honestly couldn't be happier for her. It's such a beautiful moment to be a fan and to celebrate someone whose music has meant so much to so many of us. And having grown up listening to Taylor, who I genuinely believe is one of the greatest songwriters of all time, it's actually incredibly moving to see her seemingly find the kind of love she has spent years writing about. For 2 decades, her songs have explored every shade of love, heartbreak, hope, and longing. And if she's finally getting the fairy tale ending she's dreamed of, it feels really special. And among Swifties, there's a saying that says Taylor finding her happiness and love is enough for us. And I really believe in that. So much of the joy in our lives has come from her music and her words. And in many ways, her happiness feels like something we get to celebrate too. And of course, I would be glued to social media for any updates if there are any. But at the same time, I completely respect her privacy if she chooses to keep the wedding private. And I think everyone should honor that. And if she decides to share parts of it with fans and the world, we'll be grateful for whatever she wants us to see. So if the happy news is true, congratulations, Taylor. Wishing you a lifetime of love and happiness.
3: Hi, I'm Sarah. I'm based in London. I'm really excited for this wedding. I can't wait to see the videos and the photos and what Taylor's going to wear. I know there's been a lot of criticism about the choice of location in New York, but I think it's going to look beyond anything we can even imagine. I think she's going to look stunning. It'll be really fun to see the guest list and who turns up and also what they wear. So I think we should all celebrate with her. I also work in PR, and I always love seeing what brands do to build off this type of celebrity culture. I think it's going to be a big moment. And I think our timelines are going to be flooded, and we can all have a lot of fun with it. So it's going to be a mega moment, and let's all get ready to celebrate.
1: You're listening to Outside Source on the BBC World Service. As I was in this chair on yesterday's programme, keeping an eye on the screens, there was one screen showing a live event I did not understand. It looked like two people climbing up a reasonably tall building. I thought about asking about it, but thought that my question would be too complicated. I ignored it, and then it turned out I'd missed one of the stories of the day, the fact that a couple has been taken into custody after they climbed the top of New York's Empire State Building before getting engaged. It's not exactly renting out Madison Square Garden in the same city, but it literally does top that. Russian nationals Angela Nikolaou, who's 33, and Ivan Birkus, who's 32, unfurled a large banner at the tip of skyscraper's needle that read, "When the power of love beats the love of power, the world knows peace." The couple, who've performed similar stunts around the world, are the subjects of the 2024 documentary Skywalkers, A Love Story. Presumably, when you make a proposal at the top of the Empire State Building, you are hoping that the answer will be yes. If it is no, it would be a reasonably long and embarrassing climb back down to the ground. We're joined now by Emil Tibell, who goes by the name EM1T, a Swedish rooftopper who lives in New York, and Vitaly Roskolov is a Ukrainian rooftopper, one of the early pioneers of the movement. Together, the pair run the page On the Roofs, a YouTube channel where they record their climbs. Emil, when you saw this couple get to the top of the Empire State Building and get engaged, what was your response?
4: I did not know they were going to do that. I just woke up in the morning and saw it plastered all over social media, and I was just happy to enjoy the show. It was a spectacular event. You know, it's what we do has always been very kind of fringe and out of the mainstream, and to see it all over my timeline like that, it was, you know, it was fun. I'm happy for them.
1: And just to clarify the terminology, you call yourselves rooftoppers. What does being a rooftopper involve?
4: Yeah, so we call it urban exploring or rooftopping. It involves going to restricted locations where we're not supposed to be. It could be in the subway tunnels. It could be in abandoned spaces. It could also be on top of skyscrapers and spires and cranes and bridges. All of it.
1: And let's bring in Vitaly. I imagine when you do get up to the roofs, you don't always ask permission?
5: No, usually not.
1: Right.
5: That's the main idea.
1: I see. So without the idea is to do it without permission. How difficult is that then when there is so much security around tall buildings, as I'm sure our listeners say there should be?
5: I mean, it depends on the country, you know. Like in New York, it's always the most important part, the most difficult part is to get into the building. And a lot of places, they open or you can bypass the door. So I didn't do the Empire State Building, so I don't know details like how they did that. But usually, yeah, in New York, is the most hardest part is get into the building.
1: Right. Do you ever, when you see a lock, what do you do?
5: We usually try to find a way how we can bypass the lock.
1: So right.
5: We will never break the lock, you know, do any damages. So we'll try to find another way.
1: And when you see Angela Nikolaou and Ivan Berkus, who you both know they're part of the same world, get arrested afterwards, is that something that you just have to accept is going to happen?
5: Yeah, obviously. I mean, people climbed Empire State Building before them. They did it like a year ago, you know, and they did it also legally. And like the guy who did it first, he didn't get arrested because he didn't have a banner. And he did that on a sunrise. He had no problems. So yeah, when you do that, like, you know, at midday on a Wednesday in New York, with everyone filming you around, yeah, obviously that's going to be an outcome. So that's pretty normal thing, you know, to be arrested.
1: Yeah, we've talked about the logistics. Now let's talk about the fear, Emil. What are the scariest moments that you find yourself as you get higher and higher in?
4: Usually for me, fear around exploring had more to do with repercussions, like getting caught, getting arrested. That's something I would have anxiety and worries about. As far as the actual climb itself or walking on a ledge. I trust my body. There's not a ton of fear there. Or if there is a lot of fear, then maybe it's a movement that's too difficult for me to do that I shouldn't do. But me and Raskolov, we are very comfortable with heights and climbing. So there's usually not a ton of fear associated with that, like a normal person would. What we fear is more, you know, between the lines, like getting caught and going to jail and getting in trouble. The height itself, being up there, is a wonderful feeling. In fact, it's more of a tranquil feeling, actually, being up there. I would say, very much like Alex Honnold said in his Free Solo documentary, that if you do feel the adrenaline and the fear, then probably something is going wrong. And because as long as everything is going smoothly and you're in the flow state, there's no fear. It's just you're just in the moment.
6: And Vitaly, did you ever in your life have a fear of heights?
7: I think when I started, like, you know, in 2009 when I was a teenager, yeah, I had a little bit of fear of heights, but it's pretty quickly went away. And yeah, I'm totally agree with Emil. It's more about, like, you know, repercussion. So that's the biggest fear.
6: And what's the view like from the highest places, Vitaly?
7: It's very beautiful, very, very, you know, very peaceful, very calm. And also, in most of the cases, you have opportunity to see a point of view that very, very few people able to see. So that's always a very unique and an interesting experience.
6: Emil, those times when a rooftop exploration isn't going well, do you decide you have to stop and go back down?
4: Yeah, you always have to do a risk versus reward calculation. If you're high up in a building and you notice that they're onto you and they're searching for you, yeah, it might be time to make your escape and not push on. It might be time to, you know, return another day and try to finish what you started. And also in the physical sense, if you are doing some movement in a climb where you have legitimate fear that you can't do it, you know, the point of all of this at the end of the day is to enjoy your life more, to enrich your life. Like, we don't have a death wish, so we're not trying to push past our comforts. I guess our comforts is just a little bit different than the regular person.
6: And Philippe Petit, who walked on a tightrope between the Twin Towers in the 70s, has been interviewed about the roof exploring yesterday. He was a bit dismissive, saying it's just an attempt to go viral, whereas he believes that he created an opera in the sky. Do you look back at people like him and think, well, that's something we have to emulate, or you're doing it your own way now, Emil?
4: Well, everyone has their own perception of their actions. You know, them being up there with the flag and getting engaged on the spire, to someone looking out of one window at them, they might think they're complete idiots and morons. And another one looking at it might think this is the most beautiful thing I've ever seen. So I really think the beauty is in the perception of people, you know, and that we are artists trying to express some type of art form, yes. But I very much respect him, what he did at the World Trade Center, and I understand how he could see this as a viral stunt, but I also know how beautiful the experience could have been to them. That could have been a memory for a lifetime, you know, that's not about virality.
6: Vitaly, finally and briefly, are there any places you can tell us that you are definitely going to explore?
7: Honestly, I don't know. Like, I explore so many places already. Unfortunately, I didn't do Empire State Building, and I think that will be a little bit complicated in the near future.
6: Probably.
7: But for now, and also, we try not to disclose.
6: I imagined you were going to say
7: advance,
6: that.
7: Yeah.
6: I tried.
7: I tried.
6: Vitaly Raskolov and Emil Tibel, both rooftoppers, thank you so much for joining us. This has been James Reynolds, firmly on the ground here in BBC New Broadcasting House in London, with you on Outside Source.
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13: 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His father warned him off trying to find out more, but Raoul couldn't resist.
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6: Welcome to Outside Source with me, James Reynolds, live from the floor of the BBC's main newsroom in central London. Looking up at the screens in front of me, I can see rescue workers continuing to carry out their efforts in Caracas and in La Guaira in the north of Venezuela. And we've heard that more than a week after the twin earthquakes, a man, Hernán Gil, has been rescued several days after rescuers first made contact with him. Our teams have been on the ground watching his rescue, including Yoga de Lemay, our international correspondent, and our other teams in Caracas, including Alice Cuddy and Mohamed Mahdi, have met the aunt of a boy who'd been pulled alive from the rubble. The aunt says that she will give her nephew a mother's love. I've been also speaking to four volunteers who've taken matters into their own hands. They've got stuck into relief efforts. They've all worked without government coordination. We'll bring you the stories from Venezuela.
14: BBC News with Sue Montgomery. A man who was trapped for a week in rubble after twin earthquakes in Venezuela has been pulled out alive. Hernán Gil was buried under the ruins of the shopping centre where he worked as a security guard in the coastal city of Catia-la-Mar. Yoga de Lemay witnessed the moment he was pulled out.
15: There it is. I'm watching the moment as this man who's been under the rubble, it's now day nine. It's day nine and this man has been pulled out successfully. People are trying to stay quiet here because this is a man who's been underground, who was in this cramped position for days and days, didn't know whether he was going to survive. And now, wow, he has been pulled out. So what I can see in front of me is that he's been brought out on a stretcher and now he is being put into an ambulance. They put him on a saline drip and there's somebody who's holding that up next to him.
14: The Red Cross says one of its key warehouses in the Ukrainian capital was destroyed in a massive overnight attack by Russia, which killed at least 21 people. The Red Cross said nearly a third of a million units of humanitarian aid and equipment were lost. A number of apartment blocks in Kyiv were also damaged. Sarah Rainsford has been to one of the buildings hit.
16: In front of me there's a nine-storey building with the whole end of it completely blown off. A big digger scraping through that debris. We've been told that there are six people still missing. Russian officials like to claim that they're retaliating for Ukrainian long-range drone strikes. But the actual fact is that Russia has been doing this and causing this kind of damage and civilian deaths from the very beginning.
14: In Syria, there's been a bomb attack inside a crowded cafe in central Damascus. The Syrian authorities say it's killed at least six people. A number of others have been injured. Lina Sinjab has more details.
17: The bomb exploded in a cafe near the Palace of Justice in the heart of Damascus during broad daylight in a densely populated area. The government has been working hard to make the capital secure from any attacks. Damascus has been relatively safe since the fall of Assad, despite challenges this government faces on ruling a country that has endured 14 years of civil war. Both jihadists who oppose the new leader Ahmed al-Sharr's pragmatic changes and remnants of Assad regime have interest in destabilizing the country.
14: Lina Sinjab reporting. Peru has declared a 60-day state of emergency in about 40% of its districts. It's citing imminent danger from heavy rains associated with the weather phenomenon El Niño. World News from the BBC. Health experts say malaria cases are rising in parts of the Eastern Democratic Republic of Congo, affected by the Ebola outbreak. The Global Fund's head of malaria says health teams are considering mass anti-malarial drug campaigns and moving emergency medicine supplies into affected areas to reduce the risk. Two planned distributions of insecticide-treated bed nets were cancelled last year because of insecurity in Ituri and North Kivu, leaving many people unprotected. The Ebola outbreak has severely strained the healthcare system. The British Prime Minister Keir Starmer has apologised on behalf of the state for its role in forced adoptions in the decades after the Second World War. An estimated 185,000 babies were taken from their mothers, with thousands of unmarried women pressured into giving up their children. Harry Lowe reports.
18: The governments in Scotland and Wales apologised in 2023, and the Church of England followed suit last month. This morning, finally, it was the turn of the UK government. Speaking in the House of Commons, Sir Keir Starmer said he was deeply and profoundly sorry and acknowledged the role the state had played. Watching on in Parliament were some of the women who'd had their babies taken away. "The shame was never yours, it was ours," the Prime Minister told them. Several could be seen wiping away tears as he spoke.
14: Police in Nigeria say at least 18 people have been killed in a series of attacks linked to long-running land disputes between farming and herding communities in Niger State. Local sources say the number of deaths may be as high as 48. Chinese investigators say the pilot who crashed his plane into Beijing's tallest building last week did so for personal reasons. They say the 66-year-old suffered chronic insomnia and anxiety and had expressed a wish to end his life. BBC News.
1: You're listening to Outside Source on the BBC World Service, live from our newsroom here in central London. We continue to monitor the pictures coming to us live from Caracas. I can see a number of people in one picture walking past rubble. One man has the Venezuelan flag draped across his shoulders as he's pushing a motorbike. More than 2,000 people are officially declared dead, but many, many thousands more remain unaccounted for. And a little earlier, a man was pulled from the rubble alive after being trapped for 8 days. Emergency workers managed to free Hernán Gil more than 100 hours after they'd first located him under 140 tons of rubble. Vanessa Silva works in Caracas, and I worked with Vanessa on a previous trip to Venezuela. She is in Catia La Mar, outside the building where the rescue took place. Vanessa, describe what happened, please.
19: Oh, hey, yes. Well, at this very moment, it's just the rescue teams that were here working hard on this rescue that took more than 5 days since the very beginning that they discovered that Hernán was alive. They were explaining that once you found people alive, then you need to figure out in which part of the infrastructure this person is, and then figure out how to get to him. So here in this case, they needed to build a tunnel of almost 7 meters to reach him. It took them 5 days to get to him and found him. And then he started a process to recover himself, to make possible the full rescue and bring him out, or pulling him out. And that happened today, just a few minutes ago, that he is now treated in a hospital in Caracas, capital of Venezuela. I was able to speak with one of the doctors that lead the operation here from Chile, and he were explaining that they found him in good condition. So they could send like a camera to see him, and then a tube to provide hydration, extreme hydration with mineral water and isotonic drinks that cover Hernán. So they were explaining that he felt as good, so good, that he was able to crawl through the tunnel until he reached the board where he finally pulled him out of this building. It's just a miracle.
1: That's incredible. And yet, against that one story of Hernán Gil's survival, there must be thousands of families still waiting for any kind of information about the people they are searching for. How are those families at the moment?
19: Well, in La Guaira State, as you can see, it's like a war zone in many spaces. There's a lot of calm of people sleeping on special tents and refugee camps that they have built in the last days, as all around is almost destructed. But as the time goes by, you know, that the hope for find more people goes is less. But still, there is people looking into the rubble for their relatives, life or death, to give them a proper burial, you know.
1: And when it comes to those who've lost their homes, there are thousands of people who cannot live in the buildings which have collapsed. Where do they sleep?
19: Well, here in La Guaira or in Caracas, people have been sleeping in open spaces, in public squares, in camps, in baseball fields, even in along the streets. Every place is a home for these people now. There are splits all around, as we can see in Caracas and here in La Guaira.
1: And is there enough food and water for everyone?
19: Well, for now, there is many rescue teams and the international community. It's so advocated to help in this tragedy that has hit Venezuela. Many of them reported that has received food and supplies, not even from government. Also for civil society, Venezuelans are a really solidarity community. So everyone helps with what they can, with providing food, coffee, even toys for the kids. But it's never a good condition. It's not the same have your home and now live under a tent in the middle of the street or any place in this country.
1: And Vanessa, on the first day of the earthquake, we played a short piece of video from you experiencing the first moments of the earthquake. How have the last few days been like working with the BBC? You presumably have not stopped.
19: Yeah, it's been a tsunami of work after the earthquake, for real. But as many teams arrived, I had the opportunity to don't come to La Guaira, so it helps in a way, but we keep looking for stories, and it's so many. It's there's no words to describe all what has happened here, and we need to remember that Venezuela is an oil country, but it's an oil country that was facing years of economic crisis because, well, mismanagement, corruption, long story in politics and economics. But now that people had started to feel faith and a possible recovery as the country, and now we're hit by this double earthquake that was unforeseen. And also, a lot of people still camp outside their houses because many houses are not inhabitable. And also, there have been so many aftershocks after the two earthquakes that people were scared. Even BBC teams in the hotel, some of them feel it during these days.
1: Vanessa Silva in Venezuela, many thanks for joining us. Well, just before coming on air, I spoke to a number of volunteers. Jose is a coordinator of Puertas Abiertas, a platform looking to map families affected by the earthquakes. David is a photographer helping with clearances, taking bodies to the morgue. And you'll hear firstly from sisters Joyce and Clara, who are volunteering at different centres.
20: Hi, everyone. I'm Clara Vegas. I'm Miss Universe Venezuela 2025. And right now, our citizens, the ones that have been the victims of the earthquakes, need us more than ever. So I believe on that end, it is everyone's responsibility to do what we can. And as a public figure, personally, I think it is my duty to share the news about what's happening and make sure that people internationally are also informed and can contribute, because at this point we need all the help that we can get. So I've been, as well as going to the different parts, affected parts of the city, donating food and water, I've been going to the volunteer centers in Parque El Este, in Trucutu, in different parts in Caracas, offering my hands to organize the donations given and help really in any way that I can every day. I also went to an orphanage the other day and was with the girls. There was a couple who had just come from La Guaira who had unfortunately become orphans just that past Wednesday. So we've just been out doing anything that we can to help. And my sister Joyce, who's right here.
0: Yeah, most of my days have consisted of making food and going to the collection centers to then give the food out to where it's needed. These collection centers, it ranges. Some of the collection centers are huge, some are small, but it's all obviously with one purpose. Everyone's trying to communicate, see where anything is needed, and then try to get that thing that is needed, whether it's water, food, medical help, anything of the sorts, try to get it there as fast as it is needed. So yeah, it's all about trying to get your hands where you can help and then communicate if you can. If you get a contact that is somewhere where there it's a building that is collapsed, and then you can contact them, ask them straight away, what do you need? And then try to get that help there. That's all you can do.
6: Joyce, what are the main obstacles you face?
0: I think making sure that all the information is as recent as possible, because there are so many groups of people and so many different organizations trying to help. It's really hard for everyone to know what's going on where right now and whether or not the help already got there. So that's why I say when you have a contact at a certain place, make sure you are contacting them at that moment, because since there are so many organizations, you don't know if the help already got there. And then whether those supplies that you have in your car or that you sent out on a motorcycle, making sure that is going exactly where it's needed at that moment.
6: I'd like to bring in David. I know you're going straight to La Guaira after you and I speak. What have you been able to do?
21: My first job in La Guaira is to actually bring the supplies from the centers here in Caracas to La Guaira. And then I clear the debris and help the people from La Guaira to take out the bodies and bring food to the people and basically be on the line, right, there in La Guaira.
6: And you've also been helping those who've been retrieving bodies?
21: Yes, that's our main job, because the international rescue teams are the ones who are taking off the persons alive. So we and the people basically are clearing debris and taking the bodies of the deceased people.
6: That's a major job. And in your normal daily life, you're a photographer, you work with music festivals, and now you find yourself retrieving bodies.
21: Yes, that's right. It's a very difficult job to do because the emotional part is huge. I mean, I think any person on the world isn't prepared to take off bodies, but we do with such love and respect because the families deserve it, the persons deserve it. So it's basically a very satisfactory job.
6: If I may ask, how do you make sure that the bodies are identified and that family members looking are able to give a funeral, if possible, to the person they've lost?
21: That's a really good question, because after 5 or 6 days, I think I lost the record of the days, but the corpses are mainly unreconcilable. The persons can't say that is the family or not, but sometimes with the bodies we found IDs, and that's the mainly way to say if the person is a family or is to say who was that person. And then the bodies are taken to the Seguro Social here at La Guaira, and the authorities may do the forensic activity to recognize those bodies.
6: And that's a hugely important job that you're doing, David, isn't it?
21: Yes, it is.
6: Jose is our fourth guest. You're a tech entrepreneur, and Jose, if I'm right in understanding it, you've actually used your day job to help you carry out important work in the relief effort.
2: Yes, that's correct. I'm a tech entrepreneur. I am a co-founder and CEO of a company called Domotai. And we started going out to help. And then we realized that we could find some other way that we could be of greater service or greater impact, right? So we pulled together our resources, our team that we have in the company, and then we started building a solution that's called Puertas Abiertas Venezuela, which means Open Doors Venezuela, which is a solution to help us map and understand where the people who have lost their homes or they lost their place of living, where they are, who they are, so that no one is left unseen. And then from that, we can help them each, depending on their specific situation, we can try and give them as much support as needed.
6: And a practical level, how does it work?
2: You can either register yourself on the platform, very easy, a very short form, but also like a volunteer or a person that you know can register. You can register, the person that lost their home. And when it's registered, they get into in our internal system where our call center can see the information. We can start helping them in any way that we can find.
6: I'm struck listening to all of you, the different range of ways in which you're able to help, from Jose's high-tech way to David. You're working the most old-fashioned way of all by digging in rubble. And you're all doing this as volunteers. No one's asked you to do this.
5: Yes.
6: Is this something that the Venezuelan state, Clara and Joyce, should be leading with? Or is this something that the citizens need to be doing by themselves?
3: Right now, everyone should be doing their part. And I think we can talk from the experience of what we've seen around us. And I'm just completely inspired by the fact that every single Venezuelan is out on the streets doing and helping, as you were saying, in any way that we can. There's so many different ways that we must be contributing right now, especially because this is a labor that will go on for months. And it's been inspiring so far seeing how many people are out doing what they can to help. And I really hope, and I'm sure that we will keep it up, but it is also important that the international support that we have been getting remains constant, because every little helps from all around the world. We really do need all the hands that we can get.
6: What are the things that you can't do, Joyce?
0: What I was missing in the first few days, perhaps, I was just trying to help whatever way I could, but feeling like having some sort of guide, like someone that knew and that would organize us all, would have been so much more helpful. And instead, I was doing as much as I could, but questioning whether that was enough was hard. And I think a lot of people have done that as well, just trying to help in whatever way they can, but there's no one necessarily telling you this is where you can go and this is what you can do. So
6: would it have helped to have had an overall coordinator?
0: Definitely, yeah.
6: But 100%. I guess that's just not happening.
0: No. Yeah.
6: And David, you've spoken about how you're helping people, and I know that you met a man who'd come to Venezuela to surprise his son, but his son had been staying in a building that collapsed. Do tell us his story.
21: That was one of the most devastating histories I ever heard. As you know, the migration here in Venezuela is pretty big, so it's common to us to meet a family member who has been a long time away. And that's the story. A man approached to me and asked me if I was able to rescue his son. And he told us to our crew that his son was living at the States, and he was at the moment of the earthquake here in Venezuela, because his son was going to give the father a surprise with all the family. And unfortunately, he was at the Vista Mar building in La Guaira, which was one of the buildings who has collapsed. And that story literally broke my heart, because it's very hard to listen to a father who lost a son, because the common sense tell us that is the other way around, right? So we as sons, we bury our parents and not the other way around.
6: David, on a human level, when you hear all these stories and you're dealing with what you're dealing, how do you get through the end of the day?
21: Many people and friends ask me about that. I think I'm a strong human and I can live with those stories, but I think that it's all about the mentality, right? So when we go to La Guaira, we talk about how is the situation, and we think about the situation. We see through social media, the buildings, the people, the rescue teams, and all these factors, I think, gave us the mentality to know the circumstances we are going to see. And I think it's the way I'm dealing with it. But maybe in the future, maybe in some weeks or months, I don't know, I maybe need to talk with a professional about that, because it's not a easy job to watch the desperation of the people who are trying to dig into to the debris and rescue his families.
6: I imagine that's incredibly hard to deal with, David, and you're keeping going. And looking to the longer term, Jose, a tech entrepreneur, I imagine someone like you is probably already thinking about how to rebuild the destroyed areas properly. What are your thoughts on that?
2: Aside from what I'm working on right now, I studied urban planning, so I have somewhat of an intimate knowledge of what needs to happen, and what needed to happen beforehand, but now what needs to happen. And so that's why our efforts have been focused on the longer term, you know, because many people have been displaced, and understanding who they are and where they're from, how critical their case is, we can try to help them on the longer term, even more so than the short term, which is obviously critical and needed because we're in a contingency right now. But we're already looking past that. And that's why, I have to be clear, it's not only me. The whole tech entrepreneurial scene, the whole tech scene in Venezuela is banding together, creating different solutions. Ourselves, this initiative, Puertas Abiertas, is not only us. We're working together with two other companies doing, like, building all this together to kind of find a way to best help the people that are in need here in Venezuela.
6: In 1999 in La Guaira, there were floods and landslides which killed well over 10,000 people, maybe many more. I was in Venezuela. I covered that on the ground, seeing the devastation for myself. And of course, at that time, I heard very many people say, well, we'll learn from this. We'll make sure that our country builds properly and that we'll deal with disasters properly. And here we are, a quarter of a century later, more. And there are still questions about how the country responds to disasters. How do you make sure your country learns lessons from this that will make sure the country is ready next time something happens? And I'd love to hear from each of you on this. Let's start with Clara and Joyce.
3: Well, that's, I think, a really important question and something that we have to ask ourselves every day, because it has been a traumatic event for everyone as well involved, and we definitely want to ensure that the next time something happens, we are all fully prepared to react quicker, maybe react in more effective ways. I believe what I'm taking away with this is the importance of a country that remains united during times of tragedy or catastrophe. Mm. That's exactly what we have all demonstrated 8 days since the earthquake. Joyce?
0: Yeah, I think it's very important that we improve the way we react as the government and as the people. I think there's nothing that would be more powerful than having united people and government to work together and make it everything, the recovery, the help. If we could work together, it would be so much better.
6: David?
21: The society is united, right, on the effort, but I think the fracture between the government makes everything worse. It's a fact that you can't prevent an earthquake, but you can also have a quicker reaction time, better hospitals.
6: And Jose?
2: As everyone has said, the response from civic society has been amazing, but actually what we're missing right now in regards to response to the crisis itself has been coordination between parties, which is something that could only efficiently come from the government.
6: Jose David Joyce and Clara in Venezuela. And on Friday's edition of this programme, Outside Source, I'll be at a Venezuelan restaurant in London, which has turned itself into a donation centre. Please do stay with us.
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13: When Dutch writer Raoul de Jong was in his 20s, his father told him about a family curse related to a Surinamese ancestor who could turn himself into a jaguar. 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
22: This one is called MBP134, a very memorable name. 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
6: You're listening to Outside Source on the BBC World Service, live from our main newsroom in London. What happens when two of America's biggest stars collide and get married? This weekend, the singer Taylor Swift and the athlete Travis Kelce are expected, according to media reports, to celebrate their wedding at New York's Madison Square Garden. What kind of wedding singer might dare to sing at the wedding of the world's most famous singer?
14: BBC News with Sue Montgomery. A man who was trapped for a week in rubble after twin earthquakes in Venezuela has been pulled out alive. Hernan Gil was buried under the ruins of the shopping centre where he worked as a security guard. Teams from seven countries worked around the clock to remove him from the structure. The Red Cross says one of its key warehouses in the Ukrainian capital was destroyed in Russia's overnight attack, which killed at least 21 people. The Red Cross said almost a third of a million units of humanitarian aid and equipment were lost. There's been a bomb blast inside a crowded cafe in central Damascus. The Syrian authorities say it's killed at least six people and injured more than 20. Police in Thailand are trying to establish how an 11-year-old boy managed to steal his parents' pickup truck and crash into a group of pilgrim monks. Eight of them were killed and more than 20 injured. Health experts say malaria cases are rising in parts of the Eastern Democratic Republic of Congo, affected by the Ebola outbreak. The Global Fund's head of malaria says health teams are considering anti-malarial drug campaigns and moving emergency medicine supplies into affected areas. A Turkish comedian has been detained after his latest online stand-up routine was deemed to have insulted religious values. Local media said Deniz Guktaş made jokes about religion that received numerous complaints. A cast member of the British version of the reality show Married at First Sight has been arrested on suspicion of rape. The British broadcaster Channel 4 has taken down all episodes of the show after an investigation in May revealed rape allegations from two female cast members. BBC News.
6: You're listening to Outside Source on the BBC World Service, live from our position right here in the heart of the BBC's newsroom in central London. We look to New York, where Madison Square Garden is booked this weekend. The famous venue has hosted prize fights, basketball games, ice hockey games, political conventions, and now potentially the wedding of the decade. Taylor Swift and Travis Kelce are expected to get married inside Madison Square Garden. Speculation about the ceremony has been rife ever since the couple announced their engagement in a social media post last August. A little earlier, I spoke to our music correspondent Mark Savage to find out more.
23: This is fascinating because it's news everywhere and we're still not really sure that it's happening. You know, we know from a report in the New York Times last week that there were permits filed for an event at Madison Square Garden, a 22,000 seat arena right in the centre of New York. The BBC has spoken to the mayor's office in New York. We know that there are permits filed to close the roads around the venue. But we don't know for 100% certain that this is for Taylor and Travis's wedding. And of course, it could all be a massive decoy.
8: Could it be?
23: So
8: yes.
23: They could go off to the Bahamas or Antigua and have a nice little private wedding with their family and friends while everybody else has their attention turned elsewhere.
1: There was one suggestion I heard that Madison Square Garden, given it's booked by them, could actually just be a fan zone, like the World Cup, where you would get to go and watch a video link of the wedding. And if there is to be a wedding, which we have to believe, of course, who might be on the guest list?
23: Well, in the past couple of hours, we've already seen a couple of UK celebrities arriving in New York at JFK Airport. So Graham Norton, the chat show host, Taylor Swift was on his sofa last year and asked him to come to the wedding. He has arrived with his husband. Phoebe Waller-Bridge, the star of Fleabag and an very accomplished actress, she has just arrived in New York. And, you know, there are other names that we're definitely going to see there if this is the Taylor-Travis wedding. Obviously, Travis's elder brother, Jason, another former NFL player, his wife Kylie, one of Taylor Swift's oldest friends is the singer Selena Gomez. Taylor was a bridesmaid at her wedding last year. Gigi Hadid, Emma Stone, the Haim sisters from the band Haim. One person we know is not going is Prince William. He was asked on a UK radio show in March if he'd got an invitation, because he's a big Swiftie.
1: I didn't know that.
23: And he said, I'm sure there might be an invitation around, but we'll see. But we understand today that he's not flown to New York for this event, if indeed it is happening.
1: No need for him to see what a big wedding looks like. He had his own big wedding, Prince William, back in 2011. That was our music correspondent, Mark Savage. So, how are Taylor Swift's own fans feeling? We have two of them on the line. Sophie Virschbau is in New York and is the same age as Taylor Swift, 36, and Sarah Hunter Simonson is in Memphis, just a few hours' drive from Nashville, the heart of country music, where Taylor Swift went to pursue her early career. Thank you so much to the both of you. Sophie, will you be making your way to Madison Square Garden this weekend?
9: No, I can't say I'm going to be making the trek myself.
1: But how do you feel about the prospect that, according to all the reports we have, that wedding will be going ahead there in New York's most famous venue?
9: You know, I am born and raised in New York City. I've lived here my entire life, and I was actually raised very close to Madison Square Garden. And I find it pretty baffling that anyone would want to get married there in such a sort of unromantic feeling venue. I'm kind of holding out hope that it's an elaborate decoy.
1: I mean, it's not a rustic barn in the countryside, is it, Madison Square Garden?
9: Not quite.
1: Let's bring in Sarah in Memphis. What do you make of Madison Square Garden as a venue? Sophie says not very romantic.
10: I think that's how most fans are feeling, and everyone I've talked to is kind of hoping it's a decoy. And also that it kind of just gives you the ick that it's Madison Square Garden for her wedding, because her entire career has been built on romanticizing love in all of its different forms, and so it just seems so counterintuitive to me.
1: She has got the money, so does Travis, to redo the entirety of the inner part of Madison Square Garden to make it look as romantic as she'd like, Sarah.
10: Yes, and I think for security and for safety, it makes a ton of sense to have it there and to have privacy. I think it's hard for fans to get behind that as the location.
1: Given Taylor Swift's fame, and also Travis Kelce is pretty famous as well, they must have a huge number of people who know them, people who would be devastated if they weren't invited. So you can see if they picked a small venue, they'd spend the rest of their lives trying to avoid the people they didn't invite. If they get this venue, Sophie, they think we can invite absolutely everyone. We never have to avoid anyone else in our lives.
9: Yeah, I just saw that she invited the New York Knicks, allegedly.
1: Wow.
9: So, you know,
1: won the
9: I guess
1: title in that same venue. And that's their home.
9: It's just so unpersonal. I mean, if I was a billionaire getting married in New York City, you know, the New York Public Library, the Met, the New York Botanic Garden. Yeah. I mean, there are so many expensive, lavish venues.
1: But, Sophie, I wonder if it's Taylor Swift thinking marriage is about a little bit of give and take. And if she holds their marriage, and I say as if she's making all the decisions, maybe she is, in a venue which is a sporting venue, that's a tribute to the man she's getting married to, who spends most of his life, the most prominent moments, in his own stadium in Kansas City. Any good as a theory, Sophie?
9: wouldn't they then get married in a football stadium?
23: Yeah, that's where you take that theory, exactly.
9: Yeah, I don't see it, but I think that, you know, Sarah has a really good point around security. I mean, it's going to be an insane production, no matter where it is. So I'm sure there are considerations around that that us lay people cannot imagine.
10: And I also think Taylor, which I'm sure, because she's such a detail-oriented person, and in every single thing she does, mm-hmm. the amount of time she puts in, like, all of her tours, all of her details, all the Easter eggs in her songs, like, you know, her wedding.

0: the amount of detail going down to the smallest thing will be that way. What do you think, Sophie?
1: Oh, I would imagine. I think, you know, I said at least allegedly saw that some of like her teamsters from the tour were there doing stuff. I agree. I think that I can't imagine this woman not planning her wedding, yeah. you know, within an inch of its life. But I guess you could do that on a grander scale when you're doing it in a 13,000 person arena.
2: And any person planning a wedding, which is, let's say, medium or large size, they've got to think about the catering. They've got to think about the guests. They've got to think about who hates who and which tables separate the people who hate each other. They've also got to think, Sophie, about who sings the songs. What kind of wedding band you get? There's particular pressure if you're a wedding band or wedding singer having to perform in front of the person who is the world's biggest music superstar at the moment. There was a suggestion, Sophie, that Stevie Nicks might be asked to perform. What do you think?
1: I have a feeling we're going to see a lot of performances, if it is indeed in Madison Square Garden. I mean, the way I'm viewing it is, if this is what's really happening, it's going to be a production on an insane level. The space is going to look unlike anything we could imagine. There's going to be performances. It's going to be so celebrity studded. You know, I'm picturing a lot if it really is there.
2: Sarah, Taylor Swift has made her name through confessional songs, through the privacy of previous relationships, which we've had to decode. And now it is a full-on publicity area with her fiancé, with her husband-to-be. Is that a change in the way she sees her life, Sarah, do you think?
0: I'm not sure. I think she definitely has made, and she's spoken a lot about confessional songwriting recently with her induction into the Songwriters Hall of Fame. And I think there's definitely been a shift in the way that in her previous relationship that we knew about with Joe Alwyn, she was so private and they were never in public. And then since she started dating Travis, I feel like there's been a shift where she is more public and goes out in public and enjoys her public life, but there's still an ability to control it in a way that seems like it's happened as she's aged and with maturity. And I think she has spoken some to that in her ability to balance it in a different way.
2: I'm conscious that you both are Taylor Swift fans, that we spent 90% of this talking about her and her decisions in this. Do you think Travis Kelce behind the scenes is thinking, can I make suggestions or is this not really about me? Sarah, do you think he's been able to make suggestions?
0: I would think so. I mean, he also seems to really understand her. And this is, again, completely from the outside, but I was definitely one of the people watching the New Heights podcast where she announced Life of a Showgirl and that he proposed right after that. And when you saw all the pictures of the garden that he created, that just seemed to embody everything you would think her engagement would look like if you've grown up listening to her music. I think, I imagine that he's on board with everything she wants and he seems like such a fun person to contribute ideas.
2: Sophie, how do you think marriage is going to change her music in a way that marriage has changed the music of some of the music greats in previous generations, including the Beatles?
1: I mean, I think that happiness changes anyone. I have no idea about her desire to or not have children, but I'm sure that, you know, motherhood and marriage open up like new avenues, if that is an avenue she chooses to go down. And I think it's just all new material for her life. I think one of the amazing things about being with an artist like Taylor Swift for so many years of your life is really getting to watch them evolve. And it does sort of feel like a part of her life is behind her, a part of what she's saying about so much. And I think it's, as a fan, it's like quite exciting for me to see what comes next.
2: Maybe we'll be asking these same questions of Travis Kelce fans on Monday. We'll see. Sophie and Sarah, Taylor Swift fans, thank you so much, both of you, for joining us. This is Outside Source on the BBC World Service. We want to turn to Wimbledon now, where it's day four of the championships, and bring in our reporter, Delith Lloyd, with a front seat on centre court. Tell us about today, please, Delith.
3: Well, hard to follow Taylor Swift, but yes. I'll try, James. And let me tell you something. Defending champion Iga Świątek is a self-confessed Swiftie. And she's also safely through to the third round after beating the former finalist Karolina Pliskova.

0: In straight set, 6-1, 6-3 in just an hour and 10 minutes here on centre a little earlier. It was far more straightforward for her than her opening round win over Taylor Townsend, in which Swiatek had to battle in three sets and was overcome with emotion afterwards. Elsewhere today, American Madison Keys is also through, while Serena Williams' conqueror Maya Joint is out. The 20-year-old Australian couldn't repeat her exploits of Tuesday night. She fell in three sets to Alexandra Iala on one of the smaller show courts called Two of the men's big seeds, three in fact of the big men's seeds, Alexander Zverev, Alex de Minaur and Taylor Fritz, had straight sets wins to book their places in the third round. And Spain teenager Rafael Hodar beat his fellow countryman Pablo Carreño Busta in a five-set thriller.
1: What's happening at the moment?
0: Well, I'm lucky enough to be watching Italian Matteo Berrettini. He's a crowd favourite here. He reached the final at Wimbledon in 2021 before losing to Novak Djokovic. He's taking on the French youngster Arthur Fils. Both these players have a lot in common because they've recently come back from a whole host of injury issues. It could go the distance, this one. I've got a bit of a feeling. Berrettini raced to it two sets to love lead before Fils brought it back in the third. And we're with serve at the moment in the fourth, 2-1 to Berrettini. Still to come a little bit later, James, we've got the 2022 champion Elena Rybakina. And Grigor Dimitrov, another Wimbledon favourite, has just walked out on court one, I should say, and has just got his match, second round match, underway.
1: Delith Lloyd and Centre Court at Wimbledon, thank you so much for joining us. Well, it's time to look at the World Cup now, the Men's World Cup, where we have a number of last 32 matches coming up. Adi Adedoyin has the very latest and most eye-catching of the three ties coming up. Might be, what would you say, Portugal, Croatia?
2: Yeah, I think so, because it features two former Ballon d'Or winners and ex-Real Madrid teammates in Cristiano Ronaldo and Luka Modric. And for one of them, it's likely to be their last ever World Cup match, because Ronaldo is now 41 years old, Modric is 40. Ronaldo, of course, playing in his sixth World Cup. He's played every minute of Portugal's games in this tournament so far. He's scored twice but hasn't created many chances for his teammates. So there is a debate as to whether he should be in the team. As for Modric, he's created five chances and has got one assist. There is a huge Portuguese community across Canada and nearly 200,000 people in the Toronto area where this match is taking place. So it might well feel like a home game for Portugal. The other talking point has been the heat, James. Extreme heat. In Toronto, where the match is taking place, the screening of a game at the Nathan Phillips Square in the city has been cancelled because Environment Canada has issued an orange heat warning. So it's going to be very challenging for some of these players.
1: And then in the final of these three last 32 games, there's Algeria against Switzerland. And I wonder if Algeria might be trying to break that hex of the 86th minute for African teams in this round, which has seen them either concede goals or get knocked out right towards the end of the game.
2: Yeah, very good question, because 9 out of the 10 African teams made it out of the group stage. But so far, only Morocco have progressed to the last 16, with South Africa, Ivory Coast, DR Congo, Senegal all crashing out. As far as the statistics of this match is concerned, it's not looking very good. Algeria have never won a World Cup knockout tie. For Switzerland, they haven't won one since 1938. So I guess you could say that Algeria have a chance.
1: Okay, yes.
2: And if you want to put a positive spin on this, you could say that the draw benefits both sides, because at least they're not taking on one of the traditional heavyweights in international football.
1: I'm sure you were very late last night watching Senegal's match, watching for the second time this year Senegal in a dramatic game in which ultimately they come out on the wrong side, certainly according to the sport authorities when it comes to the Africa Cup of Nations. And one of Senegal's players from the losing match last night has appeared to criticise the team's coaching staff.
2: Yeah, that's the midfielder, Pape Gueye. He says he'll be taking a break from playing for his country while the current management team is still in charge. The 27-year-old's decision follows, as you mentioned, what was a dramatic match yesterday. They led 2-0. I thought the game was all over,
1: yep.
2: And then Belgium came back to win and progress to the next stage. Gueye plays for the Spanish side Villarreal. He started the game, was replaced in the 66th minute, and the Belgian coach has said they were able to win because Senegal changed their tactics, including taking Gueye off. And he posted a message on social media after the game, and I quote, he says, "I'm announcing today that as long as this coaching staff is in place, I'll be taking a break from the national team." It's an unfortunate end to the tournament for Senegal, who've had some problems off-field in the group stage and have perhaps one of their best squads ever, but yet they failed to progress.
1: Adi Adedoyin, thank you so much. 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On the latest episodes, the podcast reflects on the USA reaching the last 16 of this World Cup. And also, the podcast tells the story, do you remember it, of USA 1994. We hear from those involved in the big moments, including the scorer of the USA's first goal, Eric Winalda, Sunday Olise from debutants at the time Nigeria, and the Republic of Ireland's Ray Houghton. Do search for More Than the Score wherever you find your BBC podcasts. Well, we want to turn to another form of sport, albeit not one recognised by many international federations. On Wednesday, a couple was taken into custody after climbing the top of New York's Empire State Building before getting engaged. Top that, Taylor Swift and Travis Kelce. Russian nationals Angela Nikolaou and Ivan Berkus unfurled a large banner at the tip of the skyscraper's needle that read, "When the power of love beats the love of power, the world knows peace." The couple have performed similar stunts around the world. They're the subject of the 2024 documentary Skywalkers, A Love Story. To find out more about the world of rooftoppers, people who climb buildings, not always with permission, I spoke to two of them. Emil Tibel, who goes by the name EM1T, a Swedish rooftopper who lives in New York City itself, and Vitaly Roskolov is a Ukrainian rooftopper, one of the early pioneers of the movement. Together, the pair runs the page On the Roofs, a YouTube channel where they record their unauthorized climbs. I began by asking Emil whether he or not he was surprised to see this couple and their engagement at the top of the Empire State Building.
3: I did not know they were going to do that. I just woke up in the morning and saw it plastered all over social media, and I was just happy to enjoy the show. It was a spectacular event. You know, it's what we do has always been very kind of fringe and out of the mainstream, and to see it all over my timeline like that, it was, you know, it was fun. I'm happy for them.
1: And just to clarify the terminology, you call yourselves rooftoppers. What does being a rooftopper involve?
3: Yeah, so we call it urban exploring or rooftopping. It involves to going to restricted locations where we're not supposed to be. It could be in the subway tunnels. It could be in abandoned spaces. It could also be on top of skyscrapers and spires and cranes and bridges, all of it.
1: And let's bring in Vitaly. I imagine when you do get up to the roofs, you don't always ask permission?
4: No, usually not.
1: Right.
4: That's the main idea.
1: I see. So the idea is to do it without permission. How difficult is that then when there is so much security around tall buildings, as I'm sure our listeners say there should be?
4: I mean, it depends on the country, you know. Like in New York, it's always the most important part, the most difficult part is to get into the building. And a lot of places, they open or you can bypass the door. So I didn't do the Empire State Building, so I don't know details like how they did that. But usually, yeah, in New York, is the most hardest part is get into the building.
1: Right. Do you ever, when you see a lock, what do you do?
4: We usually try to find a way how we can bypass the lock.
1: So right.
4: We will never break the lock,
1: I see.
4: You know, do any damages. So we'll try to find another way.
1: And when you see Angela Nikolaou and Ivan Berkus, who you both know they're part of the same world, get arrested afterwards, is that something that you just have to accept is going to happen?
4: Yeah, obviously. I mean, people climbed Empire State Building before them. They did it like a year ago, you know, and they did it also legally. And like the guy who did it first, he didn't get arrested because he didn't have a binder. And he did that on a sunrise. He had no problems. So yeah, when you do that, like, you know, at midday on a Wednesday in New York, with everyone filming you around, yeah, obviously that's going to be an outcome. So that's pretty normal thing, you know, to be arrested.
1: Yeah, we've talked about the logistics. Now let's talk about the fear, Emil. What are the scariest moments that you find yourself as you get higher and higher in?
3: Usually for me, fear around exploring had more to do with repercussions, like getting caught, getting arrested. That's something I would have anxiety and worries about. as far as the actual climb itself or walking on a ledge, I trust my body. There's not a ton of fear there. Or if there is a lot of fear, then maybe it's a movement that's too difficult for me to do that I shouldn't do. But me and Raskolov, we are very comfortable with heights and climbing. So there's usually not a ton of fear associated with that, like a normal person would. What we fear is more, you know, between the lines, like getting caught and going to jail and getting in trouble. The height itself, being up there, is a wonderful feeling. In fact, it's more of a tranquil feeling, actually, being up there. I would say, very much like Alex Honnold said in his Free Solo documentary, that if you do feel the adrenaline and the fear, then probably something is going wrong. And because as long as everything is going smoothly and you're in the flow state, there's no fear. It's just you're just in the moment.
1: And Vitaly, did you ever in your life have a fear of heights?
5: I think when I started, like, you know, in 2009 when I was a teenager, yeah, I had a little bit of fear of heights, but it's pretty quickly went away. And yeah, I'm totally agree with Emil. It's more about, like, you know, repercussion. So that's the biggest fear.
1: And what's the view like from the highest places, Vitaly?
5: It's very beautiful, very, very, you know, very peaceful, very calm. And also, in most of the cases, you have opportunity to see a point of view that very, very few people are able to see. So that's always a very unique and an interesting experience.
1: Emil, those times when a rooftop exploration isn't going well, do you decide you have to stop and go back down?
3: Yeah, you always have to do a risk versus reward calculation. If you're high up in a building and you notice that they're onto you and they're searching for you, yeah, it might be time to make your escape and not push on. It might be time to, you know, return another day and try to finish what you started. And also in the physical sense, if you are doing some movement in a climb where you have legitimate fear that you can't do it, you know, the point of all of this at the end of the day is to enjoy your life more, to enrich your life. Like, we don't have a death wish, so we're not trying to push past our comforts. I guess our comforts is just a little bit different than the regular person.
1: And Philippe Petit, who walked on a tightrope between the Twin Towers in the 70s, has been interviewed about the roof exploring yesterday. He was a bit dismissive, saying it's just an attempt to go viral, whereas he believes that he created an opera in the sky. Do you look back at people like him and think, well, that's something we have to emulate, or you're doing it your own way now, Emil?
3: Well, everyone has their own perception of their actions. You know, them being up there with the flag and getting engaged on the spire, to someone looking out of one window at them, they might think they're complete idiots and morons. And another one looking at it might think this is the most beautiful thing I've ever seen. So I really think the beauty is in the perception of people.
1: Emil Tibel, a rooftopper in New York City, as well as Vitaly Raskolov as well, pioneers of the rooftopping movement, which saw that ascent of the New York's Empire State Building. Well, New York will remain the center of the world as long as Travis Kelce and Taylor Swift decide to hold their wedding at Madison Square Garden. I've already seen our correspondent Neda Torfik in New York describe some of the build-up. I'm James Reynolds. This has been Outside Source on the BBC World Service. Thank you for your company.
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11: Coming next, it's Outlook with me, Jo Fidgen. When Dutch writer Raoul de Jong was in his 20s, he met his father for the first time in many years.
12: I didn't know how my father looked like, so while I was waiting for him, I thought, oh, wow, maybe actually it could also be like a very beautiful man. He could be like a sort of Denzel Washington, or like just somebody very clever or very interesting or very well-dressed, like somebody that's going to make my life a lot nicer.
11: His father wasn't quite what Raoul had wished for, but he did have news. Raoul was at risk of inheriting a curse.
12: One of our ancestors, an enslaved African, who had the power to turn himself into a jaguar. And my father said, but this is very bad. This is like a curse for the family.
11: Raoul was intrigued and booked a plane to Suriname to look for the jaguar man. We'll join him after the BBC World Service news.
13: BBC News with Sue Montgomery. A man who was trapped for a week in rubble after twin earthquakes in Venezuela has been pulled out alive. Hernan Gil was buried under the ruins of the shopping centre, where he worked as a security guard in the coastal city of Catia la Mar. Teams from seven countries worked around the clock after he was located. Among them was Ezequiel Gallardo, a firefighter from Chile. He told the BBC more.
14: It was a huge rescue for us. It has more than 3 days of work, so we felt very good because we can give to the Venezuela people a little moment of happiness. It was really difficult for us. We have a building of 8 floors collapsed, and we have a person trapped in the second basement. So everything was really difficult, maybe one of the most difficult rescue we have made.
13: The Red Cross says one of its key warehouses in the Ukrainian capital was destroyed in a massive overnight attack by Russia that killed at least 21 people. A number of apartment blocks in Kyiv were also damaged. Sarah Rainsford reports from Kyiv.
15: We don't know what military targets Russia hit, if any, but this morning a hotel was on fire and a 9-story block of flats in ruins. Several people are still missing, including a teenage girl, and rescue teams fear they're buried under the concrete and the rubble of their home. Later, Volodymyr Zelensky himself visited the scene. Mr. Zelensky argued that Russia was targeting civilians because it's losing the war. He has promised to ramp up the pressure on Moscow even more in response.
13: There's been a bomb attack inside a crowded cafe in central Damascus. The Syrian authorities say 6 people were killed and at least 22 injured, making it the deadliest bombing since a suicide attack in a church last year. This man was close to the area and describes what he saw.
16: I was near the Palace of Justice when we heard an explosion in the area. We headed towards the scene to find out what had happened. Civil defense teams and security units arrived almost immediately and sealed off the area. There were casualties. The site remains cordoned off while the security forces are carrying out their work. They're also checking the area to make sure there aren't any other explosive devices or suspicious objects.
13: Peru has declared a 60-day state of emergency in about 40% of its districts, citing imminent danger from heavy rains linked to the weather phenomenon El Niño. It'll allow the government to carry out measures to reduce the very high risk in those districts. You're listening to the World News from the BBC. A Turkish comedian has been detained at Istanbul's main airport after his latest online stand-up routine was deemed to have insulted religious values. Deniz Göktaş had been returning from a trip abroad when he was arrested. Local media reported that his jokes about religion had prompted numerous complaints. Algerians have been voting to elect a new parliament in a ballot overshadowed by concerns about low turnout. Local journalists reported that polling stations in the capital Algiers were nearly empty. But elsewhere in the country, state television showed people queuing up to cast their ballots. Confidence about the new parliament's ability to bring about change is low, as Sally Nabil explains.
17: It's more about whether or not voters will care enough to make it to the polling stations in a country that was hoping to usher in drastic political change 7 years ago. Many are far more interested in following what their national football team is doing in the World Cup, although some opposition parties who boycotted the parliamentary vote in 2021 are running in today's elections. There is a lot of scepticism about the new parliament's ability to bring about political change.
13: Separatist rebels in Indonesia's Papua region say they've shot dead a US pilot and set fire to his plane. The West Papua National Liberation Army say they killed Nicholas Goslin for violating its self-issued ban on civilian flights. The insurgent group claims the flights had been ferrying troops for Indonesia's military operations against them. India has asked WhatsApp to hold off rolling out a new feature that would let people chat using unique usernames, saying it could increase online fraud and scams. The Internet Freedom Foundation, a digital rights organisation, has criticised the government's notice.
11: Hello, I'm Jo Fidgen. Welcome to Outlook, where we meet fascinating people from all over the world. Raoul de Jong says people often remark on his blue eyes. They stand out against his dark skin. The rest of his Dutch family is blonde, and it's pretty obvious they're not the whole story. Raoul's a well-known figure in the Netherlands. He's won awards for his books in which he exposes his own life with startling honesty. This is how he introduced himself during a recent speech.
18: It is a very big honor to stand in front of you here today. As a descendant of Dutch farmers, Chinese contract workers, native inhabitants of the Amazon rainforest, enslaved Africans, and, if I'm completely realistic, probably also one or two English, French, Dutch, or Portuguese men that owned these slaves.
11: Raoul grew up knowing his absent father was from Suriname in South America. It had been colonized by Europeans, including the Dutch, who imported enslaved people to work on its cacao, coffee and cotton plantations. After independence, many Surinamese people migrated to the Netherlands, including Raoul's dad. Yet Raoul grew up knowing almost nothing about Suriname and its history. It's just not talked about, he says. And he was raised to be very Dutch. So it came as a shock in his late 20s when he finally met his father and learned from him about the family curse.
12: One of our ancestors, he was like a Winti priest. In Suriname, it's called Winti. And you know it as voodoo or candomblé. It's called in Brazil or Santeria. Yeah, so one of my ancestors was a practitioner of that. An enslaved African man who had the power to turn himself into a tigri, a jaguar. And my father said, but this is very bad. This is like a curse for the family.
11: Raoul's dad told him that as the oldest son, he was in line to inherit this curse, as he described it, the power to turn himself into a jaguar. This was quite something. Out of the blue, Raoul had found himself with a father and a story that scared him to bits. Bear in mind, he'd been raised to be rational and straightforward. The two biggest role models in his young life were his single mum and the singer Madonna. Memories of his father were confined to a photograph of a one-off meeting with him when he was two.
12: It's my father. He's kneeling down. He's wearing a total jeans outfit, like a jean jacket and a jeans. And I'm standing next to him. And I have a ribbon in my hair.
11: Mm-hmm.
12: Yeah, so that's that's the only photo I have of me and my father as a child.
11: Why are you wearing a ribbon, just out of interest?
12: Because I was a fan of Madonna. And she was wearing a pink ribbon in her hair in the
19: clip of Material Girl. So I also wanted a ribbon in my hair. My mom said, well, that's okay if you want that. People are going to tease you probably, but if you really want that, then yeah, okay, you can have a ribbon. And even to the meeting with my father, I could wear a ribbon in my hair.
11: A meeting with your father who presumably you barely saw in that case.
12: Yeah, I guess that is the first time, that the first and only time I'm aware of meeting him as a child. I was 2 by that time, so he knew that I existed, and he would sometimes come to my mom also, yeah, with the excuse of seeing me, or he said like he wanted to see me, but he would always come at such a late moment that I was already sleeping. So yeah, that's really the only time I'm aware of really spending time with my father and actually talking to him.
11: You were very young, 2 years old, but do you remember how you felt about meeting him that time?
12: Yes, I felt revengeful, like distant and a little bit revengeful because, yeah, he was my father, but and obviously he was not there in my life. So I felt like, yeah, you don't care about me, so I'm also not going to care about you.
11: Did you succeed in not caring about him?
12: Yeah, in a way, yes, because it's not that I was unhappy or something as a child or that like this was a trauma not knowing my father. It's many, many years later when he actually contacted me when I was adult. I was 27 or something by that time. He sent me an email, and when I opened that email, read that email and let the words sink into me, it's then that I realized, oh, but actually this story that I told myself that I didn't care about my father was not the full truth.
11: So you didn't hear from him between the age of 2 and 27. And you'd had a lot of life in between that. Published writer by then. You'd gone on and made a great success of yourself already. But 27 years old, this email comes and says what?
12: It said, I am looking for my son, Raoul de Jong. Smiley, smiley, smiley. With, emoticons, 3 emoticons. That's
11: just that.
12: Yeah. And it was funny because, yes, I was a published author by that time. So I would get strange emails every now and then. So I wrote back, who are you? And then I got an email back from my father's girlfriend at the time. And she said, I'm your father's girlfriend. And that was your father. And he's looking for his children. He has 7 children with 4 different women. And he found Christ. And he wants to reconnect with all his children that he has not been a father to.
11: Right. That's quite a lot to take in, isn't it?
12: Yeah. And again, I felt very suspicious. Why does he want to meet me now? So I wrote her back again. Yeah, I would actually like to know from my father why he is searching for me after all this time. And then I never heard anything anymore, I thought, until months later. I met the son of a friend of my mother. And he, when I was growing up, he was like the only person of color that was very close to me in my life. And his father was also a black man from Suriname. And he had also grown up without his father. And he had recently met his father for the first time. And then shortly after, his father had died. And Jim is his name. Jim said, well, you know, you only have one father. And try to talk to him now that it's still possible. So then I had changed my email address at that point. So I went back into my old email. And then I saw that my father actually had replied. He had replied very beautifully, all in caps lock.
11: All in capital letters.
12: All in capital letters, yeah. And it was something, I don't know by heart, but it was something like, my dearest son, Raoul, I know I've never been a father to you. Sometimes people get children and for some reason or the other, they cannot be the father that they should be. And that was my case. And I understand that I can never be a father to you anymore, but I hope that we can meet each other as people and still form a connection. And I would be very grateful if you would be willing to meet me. And happy birthday, because he had written that email on my birthday. So yeah, that was very, I had already decided that I was going to meet him, but when I read those words, they were the right words. They were sort of the only words that I wanted to hear at that point. And he had said, he had written them in capital letters. Yeah.
11: So where did you arrange to meet?
12: So we met at Amsterdam Central Station under the clock. There was like a big clock in the hallway and we made an appointment there at 6 o'clock. And I am always late. So I had really taken a lot of precaution to be on time. And I arrived early. I arrived there 10 to 6. The strange thing was that I didn't really know how my father looked like. I had that one picture, but I had not seen that for many, many years or so. I didn't even know where it was. So while I was waiting for him, I thought, oh, wow, maybe actually it could also be like a very beautiful man. He could be like a sort of Denzel Washington or like just somebody very clever or very interesting or very well-dressed, like somebody that's going to make my life a lot nicer. And in the end, I waited 20 minutes because my father was late. Right. He was 10 minutes late. I immediately recognized him. That was the weird thing. I could immediately see, oh, yeah, of course, there's only one person on this planet that is my father. And of course, I am going to recognize him immediately because it was kind of like looking into the mirror. So that was very strange. And he started to cry when he saw me. I was a bit disappointed because he was not a movie star.
11: Right.
12: He was like me, but then everything that I didn't really like about myself, I could see in him. He was like a bit tiny. I'm not so long and not so muscled. He also is not. And he was balding. So I was like, okay, so that is what is for me in the future. I'm going to lose my hair at a certain point. And also the clothes he was wearing, was like, yeah, you should have put some other clothes on. Like, this could work, but it's not working like this. So that's with sort of the eye that I was looking at him with. So I didn't have to cry also. He was crying. But then again, he said like the right words at the right moment. And the only right thing that he could say at that moment was something about my mother. And he said, yeah, how is your mother? Like the woman that raised me, that actually was there for me all my life. He asked about her. That was the right thing to do. And I said, oh, well, yes, she lives in Marseille. And then he said, yeah, people always think your mother is a bit crazy, but that's because people are stupid. These people are stupid. Your mom is not stupid. Yeah, it was amazing to hear that from the man that gave me this life. Like he had seen my mother, he had understood my mother. And those are the things I always say to my mother also. So then I had to cry all of a sudden. He was not crying anymore. I was like crying like a baby with like snot. And like, so my heart was open at that moment.
11: And how did you get on at that first meeting then?
12: I liked him from that moment on. And we went to a restaurant, like a Surinamese restaurant.
11: A Surinamese restaurant serves what kind of food?
12: Yeah, okay, so it's quite particular. Surinamese food is a mix of Creole food, Chinese, Indian food, and Indonesian food. Yeah, and
11: sounds
12: very
11: amazing.
12: Delicious. Very, it's very good. And you can only find it in Suriname and the Netherlands. Most Dutch people know very little about Suriname, but we all know Surinamese food because that's one of the best foods in the Netherlands. Dutch food is not so good, as we all know. So yeah, we went to a Surinamese restaurant and we sat down. It was very weird. It was like kind of like I had known him all my life because he was just so similar to me. He moved the same and his voice sounded the same. And yeah, there were all these little weird things that I understood. Oh, they come from this man that I never met. They are inside of me. Like he's very much into God and Christianity. So he would talk about miracles all the time and like how everything is sort of a manifestation of Jesus or God talking. And I'm not Christian at all, but I do talk about miracles a lot. Most of the books I have written are sort of about that, miracles and like strange things, coincidences happening. And now I was sitting in front of that man and I was like, oh, wow, this is apparently something that came from him. When exactly at that moment, a man came to our table. He said something about my eyes. I have blue eyes and a dark skin. And all my life, people have been saying things about my eyes. So that happened again now. But then this time, I could say, so these eyes I got from my mother, and this is my father. And then that man said, oh, that's so amazing that you are sitting here, father and son, because I also have a black father and a white mother. And I only met my black father last week for the first time. And then my father started to cry, and then I started to cry. And then this man said, hey, why are you crying now? And then we said, well, this is like the first time that we are meeting each other. And so then we all hugged each other, and it was magical.
11: Your mum and your dad, have they ever said to you, maybe your mum, since you grew up with her, has she ever said to you what caught her eye about your dad?
12: Of course, I asked her this many times before meeting him, but also especially maybe after meeting him. It's like, why did you do this to me? Or it's like, could you have not picked a movie star? But then with asking the right questions and also getting to know my father better and his history, and also discovering what is actually beautiful about him, I understand what my mother saw in him. He has a certain type of magic. He has a certain type of poetry, and people feel that. And I think that is what my mother felt when she was with him. And I think it's also what my mother was missing in the world that she grew up in, which is a very rational world and very dry.
11: It sounds from what you were saying, though, as if the relationship was pretty brief. But do you know if she wanted a baby?
12: Yeah, she wanted a baby. She was part of this. In the Netherlands, this was a little thing for a while. They even had a term for it. Bommoeder, consciously unmarried mothers. It would be the translation of it. So these were like sort of self-aware young ladies that had grown up with very strict fathers in the 50s. And my mother felt like, I don't need a father. I want a baby and I'm going to do it by myself. So it was a conscious decision to have me. That's why also later I thought, well, if it was so conscious, why didn't you pick Denzel Washington?
11: Raoul's publisher was very excited to hear that he'd been reunited with his Surinamese dad and suggested a book.
12: I was like, I don't know. I don't need to always write a book about everything, because it was also clear that he had some problems with me being gay. Yeah, at that point, I felt like, there's nothing really to gain from having this man in my life that has never been a father. So I kind of had lost my interest in him, not in Suriname. So I started to search for books about Suriname, and they were very hard to find. I went to the bookshop for the first time and I asked them, do you have books about Suriname? And they said, no. I'm searching for like a Martin Luther King or a James Baldwin or a Maya Angelou, but from Suriname, don't they exist? And in the bookshop, they said, no, they don't exist. But because I was a bit stubborn, I went on the internet and searching for a long time, I found the first writer that I would find black from Suriname that wrote this beautiful book in 1934, We Slaves of Suriname. And that book, after it came out, it was forbidden. It was censured. This man had been put into jail.
11: It was considered so threatening that he should tell the stories of what happened to Suriname from the point of view of the Surinamese.
12: Yeah, exactly. It's the history of Suriname from the perspective of black people, basically. And it explained to me how terrible that history had been for people that looked like me. But it also made it clear to me that, wow, I am alive. Though, so somehow people have survived this history. And I also understood that like 90% of Suriname is Amazon rainforest. I didn't know that, because you don't, as a general Dutch person, you know very little about Suriname. And as a child, I always had dreams about the rainforest. And then I remembered my publisher that wanted a book about my Surinamese roots. So I was like, okay, if I can find something in my family history that has something to do with the rainforest, my publisher can pay me a trip to the Amazon rainforest.
11: So Raoul called his dad and arranged to meet.
12: We went to the same restaurant and I asked him, is there like something in our family that has something to do with Amazon? And then he said, yes, there's something, but it's very bad. One of our ancestors, he was like a Winti priest. In Suriname, it's called Winti, and you know it as voodoo or candomblé, it's called in Brazil, or Santeria. Yeah, so one of my ancestors was a practitioner of that, an enslaved African man who had the power to turn himself into a tigri, a jaguar. And my father said, but this is very bad. This is like a curse for the family because these powers came from Satan, and our ancestors only used these powers because they didn't know better. They still were doing the things that they did in Africa. And yeah, and then he put his hand on my shoulder and he said, well, don't worry, because I became Christian, these powers will leave you alone. And I was like, oh, but actually, this is what I want to know. Like, I want to know, what are those powers and are they mine?
11: So your dad said to you that you have an ancestor who is a Winti priest, a kind of voodoo priest.
12: Yeah.
11: Who could turn himself into a jaguar.
12: Yeah.
11: And he says to you, leave this alone, but you're a writer. Yeah. And
12: yes.
11: What a story has just landed at your feet.
12: Yeah, no, and it was also like, the opposite of everything I knew, but I just thought it was so wildly interesting. I was not sure if I believed it or anything, but I felt like before I'm going to believe that this is a curse or that this is something bad, I first want to know what are these powers. And if I can prove that it's not a curse, I can also prove to my father, well, that it's not a curse, that he is my father.
11: His dad wasn't happy about it, but Raoul wouldn't let it drop. He'd heard about the annual commemoration by Surinamese people marking the end of slavery. It's called Keti Koti, meaning broken chains, and it takes place on the 1st of July. The night before, there's a secretive Winti gathering. Raoul decided to go there to confront his fears.
12: I thought about voodoo, and if you think about voodoo, then you think about like people going mad and like dolls with little needles in it and stuff. And so I thought it would make sense to go to a Winti celebration to see with my own eyes how scary this Winti actually was. So that's how I ended up at this secret party at the edges of Rotterdam, where I went to. And there were all this Surinamese woman dressed up in traditional clothing, blue and white. And this man also dressed up beautifully. And this beautiful 3 meters tall, she looks like Winti priestess, Maria Markelo, who became one of the most important guides during this whole process. And she held a speech that night. And again, there I was. Everybody had the same skin color as I, but I didn't know anything about this world. So I felt like an imposter, and I was sitting a bit on the back, scared and excited. And she held this speech. And in the speech, she said, well, the history is told by the conquerors. So it's time that we start to tell our story ourselves. And in our story, our ancestors are the heroes, because they actually were the heroes. These other people that write the history, they were the criminals, and our ancestors were the heroes. So today is the day that we declare our ancestors heroes. Today is the day that we declare our ancestors heroes. She kept on repeating that. And everybody in the room was like, ah. So they all stood up, and then they started to hug each other, and they also hugged me. That was very touching. Like, they hugged me. I was part of this. And also I felt like, yeah, it's true what they are saying here. And I have the power to tell this story because I'm a writer and I have access to this other world that knows nothing about this world.
11: So Raoul went ahead and booked his flight to Suriname to see if he could track down the jaguar man of family legend. We'll join him in South America after a short break. This is Outlook. Stay with us.
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20: We're going to go through the main doors into the cyclotron facility. I'm on the hillside above Berkeley, California. And while it feels like I've entered an end-of-the-world bunker, I'm not here to witness destruction. I'm here to understand creation.
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11: Coming up in part two of Outlook, with his father's dire warnings ringing in his ears, Raoul boards a plane for Suriname to face the family curse.
12: When I just arrived in Suriname for the first time, I was afraid. So yeah, there was like a lot of voices that were actually saying, you're diving into the darkness and this will go wrong.
11: What would be waiting for him in the rainforest? We'll find out after the latest from the BBC World Service newsroom.
13: BBC News with Sue Montgomery. A man trapped in rubble for a week after twin earthquakes in Venezuela has been pulled out alive. Teams from seven countries worked around the clock to rescue Hernán Gil from the collapsed shopping centre where he'd worked. The Red Cross says a key warehouse in the Ukrainian capital was destroyed in a Russian overnight attack. The charity said almost a third of 1 million units of humanitarian aid and equipment were lost. A bomb attack in a crowded cafe in central Damascus has killed at least 6 people. It makes it the deadliest bombing in the Syrian capital since a suicide attack in a church last year. Peru has declared a 60-day state of emergency in almost half its districts, citing imminent danger from heavy rains. It will allow the government to try to reduce the high risk nearly 800 districts face, associated with the weather phenomenon El Niño. Health experts say malaria cases are rising in the parts of Eastern Democratic Republic of Congo affected by Ebola. The Ebola outbreak is keeping many patients away from clinics for fear of infection. A court in Kyrgyzstan has convicted the country's powerful former security chief of plotting a coup against the president. Kamchi Bektashiev, a longtime ally of President Japarov, was found guilty alongside 7 other former senior officials. A South African court has sentenced 3 people to life in prison for the 2018 murders of 2 British botanists, Rodney and Rachel Saunders. A Turkish comedian detained at Istanbul's main airport after his latest online routine is deemed to have insulted religious values. Local media say Deniz Göktaş's jokes prompted numerous complaints. BBC News.
11: Welcome back to Outlook. I'm Jo Fidgen. Hello. When Dutch writer Raoul de Jong met his Surinamese father for pretty much the first time in his late 20s, he realised he'd inherited more from him than his dark curly hair. They shared an attraction to the world of magic and miracles. And Raoul's father was concerned he'd also passed on what he described as the family curse, the ability to turn into a jaguar. Raoul's father was a devout Christian and deeply ashamed of their ancestors' Winti beliefs. It's a bit like voodoo and was practiced in the rainforest of Suriname, a former Dutch colony. He warned Raoul against going looking for the jaguar man. They fell out over it. But as Raoul was telling us in the first half of the programme, he'd become obsessed with finding out more about this half of himself, the part no one ever talked about. He'd been asked to write a book about it, and nothing was going to stop him from boarding a plane to Paramaribo, the capital. And he landed full of hope, having always stood out in his fair-haired Dutch family. Surely here he would fit right in.
12: It was like the first time in my life that I was in an airplane filled with people who had the same, only people that had the same skin color as me. And there were 2 white Dutch persons. And I thought, yeah, you're going to have like a completely different experience than I am going to have there, because this is my country. This is not yours. And I am in the majority this time. I was kind of ready to leave everything behind and just start a new life in Suriname. Yeah. And then in the end, I got like in a cab. And the cab said, so,
19: you are from Holland, I suppose. And I was like, yeah, how can you see that? And he said, well, everything about you tells me that. So that was very disappointing.
12: So I sat down like on a bench in the center, and I looked at the people passing by. And well, the first thing is like how people walk. Dutch people, they walk very they walk in straight lines. They look grumpy also, and like they are like they know where they are going. And Surinamese people, they walk very differently. It's more like dancing, way slower. And they look like they are going somewhere, but the direction could change. Like if something happens, they are open to that, to change the direction. And then you could also see the difference in like how we talk. Dutch people, we've learned to be very direct and to say, yes, you look the other person in the eye. And when you do that in Suriname, it's like violent almost. It scares people when you talk like that. Clothes were also a difference.
0: So did you have to change your appearance to fit in then?
12: Yes, mostly my hair. That was the weird thing. Like sometimes people would honk their cars at me while I was walking in the street, and they would shout like, buy a comb.
0: Straighten your hair.
12: Yeah, the way I was wearing it, which was basically just the way it grew out of my head. That was considered offensive, but it's not so weird then if you like start to investigate the history and understand what happened there and how, what tricks were used to turn people into slaves. And yeah, you can still see many remnants of that. And this was one of these remnants. People were taught to be afraid of their own beauty and their own powers.
0: You end up uncovering a lot about the history of Suriname, the kind of history that you were not being taught at school in the Netherlands. Can you give us a potted version of the history of this country?
12: Suriname, piece of Amazon rainforest in South America next to Brazil, where indigenous people were living for a very, very long time in balance with the rainforest. Then one day, Europeans showed up, got off their ships, said, this land is ours now, tried to turn the indigenous people into slaves. That didn't work. They knew the rainforest too well, so they escaped inside the rainforest. And instead of the indigenous people, they started to import people from Africa to work on the plantations. Then the Dutch traded the city of New Amsterdam with the English for Suriname, and New Amsterdam became New York.
0: So Britain traded what is now New York for Suriname with the Dutch?
12: Yeah. Slavery was ended, abolished in 1863 officially. It actually lasted for 10 more years. And then after slavery ended, these plantations were still there and they still needed cheap labor. So they understood the enslaved people who were now free were not going to want to work on these plantations. So they imported people from China, India and Indonesia to work on the plantations for very little money and basically, sort of treated as slaves.
0: Hearing all that, learning all that, was that an emotional experience for you?
12: During the research, I felt, many times very sad and scared also of what we as human beings are capable of doing, like how dark we can make things. And a lot of the research that I did about the history of Suriname, it just confronts you with that, like how dark we can make things. That was very hard, and that for that reason also it was important at a certain point to keep on searching for the light. If not, I would just be depressed for the rest of my life.
0: So how did you go searching? Where did you go searching for the light?
12: At a certain moment I understood I just have to follow everything that sort of excites me or that makes me happy. So the jaguar man, even though everybody, also in Suriname, many people were saying that you should not go after that, it was what gave me butterflies, even if it didn't make sense. So at a certain point, I understood, like, that is just what I have to follow. And actually, by following, like, the jaguar and the powers of the jaguar, I would find the light. So the first thing I found out was that for the indigenous people of Suriname, who still exist and who live in the rainforest, the jaguar was like the king of the rainforest. It was the animal that was the most well adapted to the rainforest. It can see at night, but it also can move during the day. It can climb in trees. It can swim. It was said about their most powerful medicine man, that they had the power to turn themselves into a jaguar.

0: jaguars. At a certain point, I was in the rainforest in a village of descendants of people that escaped during the time of slavery. And from these villages also, they fought wars with the colonial government. So I went to one of these villages, and there for the first time I heard the word Kromanti. And that is one of the spirits that is said to have traveled with enslaved people on the slave ships in order to protect these people. They called upon these spirits when they had to go through these terrible punishments on the plantations, and they called upon these spirits when they escaped into the forest and had to somehow find their way. This Kromanti, it is said, and it can take the shape of a jaguar. And then later I found this book from 1972, and in that book it says there are seven Kromanti, one can take the shape of a jaguar, and that's because originally it was a leopard, and on the other side of the ocean, the jaguar did the
1: Right.
0: same function.
1: It's almost like people are embracing the spirit of the jaguar, or indeed a leopard originally from Africa, to fight back, possibly physically against the colonialists, but also culturally, to hold on to traditional belief systems that had travelled with them.
0: Yeah, exactly. And these were all people who also who had a lot of respect for nature. That's basically their culture. That's their belief systems, their religions.
1: So your father, a very fervent Christian, he'd warned you against straying into Winti belief systems and terrain, hadn't he? And here you are, you've come right up against it on your travels. I mean, you've been given this idea of the curse that was to be avoided. How were you feeling about this curse by that point?
0: I mean, the whole research took me 7 years. So I went through different phases. When I just arrived in Suriname for the first time, I was afraid. I was afraid that what I was doing maybe was actually going to lead to something very bad and me having a psychosis for the rest of my life. Because, yeah, that's what my father hinted at. And it's what many people would say, actually. So, yeah, there was like a lot of voices that were actually saying, you're diving into the darkness and this will go wrong. There was one moment that I knew for sure. I discovered a book which was English translations of texts that were written in Sranantongo, the language of Suriname. And I opened that document, and the first thing that I read was, is there a curse? Yes, there is a curse. The curse is the stupid belief that we black people have that there is a curse. It's something that was told to us during slavery. So I ask you, the writer says, please throw this stupid belief into the water or put it on fire, unplug your ears, and be free.
1: Looking at your face, it feels like at that point something, I don't know, lifted off of you, flipping the curse to a curse that has been placed on you and that you can now sort of jettison. At the end of slavery, your family had moved on to a plantation. Were you able to visit the place where your family had lived?
0: Yes, we sailed there because basically you have Paramaribo and then there's just nature. And it was, I think, like 5 hours sailing in a little boat and then into a creek. It was a bit darkish, swampy. And these white birds were flying in front of us. This was the land of the jaguar again. And I thought it was amazing. Felt like, yeah, whatever has happened here, all the horrors that we humans caused here, nature has taken this land back.
1: So you have
0: Yeah.
1: your story to tell. You write your book, Jaguar Man. Last we heard of your father, he kind of disappeared from your life again. He hadn't come with you to Suriname. He wasn't engaging with your project. What about when you published the book?
0: I found him back again, and the day before the book was in stores, I gave him a copy. I wrote it also for him. And I didn't really expect anything of it. But then the morning after he called me, as I was walking to the bookstore for a book presentation, And he said, Raul, I have not slept the whole night. I read the book in one time.

0: And he was the first one actually that said thank you. And yeah, he said thank you for
1: He
0: not
1: said
0: listening
1: thank
0: to
1: you.
0: me.
1: Does he feel
0: Yeah.
1: like the curse has been lifted?
0: Yes, I think so. I mean, he's still very Christian, but I think he became less afraid of the powers of our ancestors. But I also feel like he started loving himself a little bit more. Not too long ago, for the first time, he came to my house in Rotterdam. He just called me in the morning and he said, I want to come to you. He never did that before, but he showed up in the afternoon at my door and he had brought his whole bag full of gifts.
1: You said right at the start that you'd kind of fallen out of love with your father quite early because he seemed to have a problem with your sexuality. He didn't like the fact
0: Yeah.
1: that you're gay. I'm just wondering now if turning up at your door with a pile of gifts, whether that means that he's overcome that.
0: I made it very hard for him not to love me. So I think that worked. And yes, he accepted that I'm gay. There's no world in which he could not accept that by now.
1: The Jaguar man was no longer an obstacle to their relationship, but Raoul still didn't know who he was. Then, a few months ago, he was visiting Ghana and, at the last minute, packed for the journey the book in which he'd first read about the Cro-Magnon, a leopard spirit that protected enslaved people taken from Africa.
0: I opened that book as the airplane was going up and I read the Cro-Magnon comes from Ghana. After the airplane got down, I searched for Cro-Magnon and I found out there's actually a village with that name on the coast of Ghana next to a former slave fort that was also called Cro-Magnon. So in this village, they have seven families. And in Suriname, we have seven Cro-Magnon. One of them can turn into a jaguar, other one a bird. And in this village, they have seven families, and every family has a symbol, an animal as a symbol. And one family has the leopard as a symbol, but they actually call the leopard tiger, the same as with the Cro-Magnon. We call it tiger, not jaguar. From this village, many, many people have been taken. And every year they remember the names of most of the people that have been taken. And every year they do a ritual to commemorate these people and to ask their descendants to come back. And that had happened a week before I showed up there. It could be many people from that family, but when I told the story, they said, oh, there's one that we have to think of, and he's called Teki. He was like a very powerful warrior, and they know that he's been taken probably to Suriname. But there's also a family crest. And on the family crest, there's like the first woman of the family and her son. And her son was a hunter who became friends with the tiger while hunting. They would share their food together. And because of that, the tiger became the protector of the family and of all the descendants of this man who was the original jaguar man, one could say. And they told me if you ever lose your way, for example, in the forest or wherever you are, you ask the tiger for help and you will be guided.
1: Yeah, you're going to be doing that?
0: I think the tiger is already with me. That is what I've been experiencing. I think that it is already with me and it guided me back there. And then what was very important was also like not forgetting where you come from and thanking your ancestors for this life that you have. And that is something that I also think about, like what was survived in order to give me this life. And that's like just a good motivation of for being grateful.
1: A very grateful Raoul de Jong, descendant of and author of Jaguar Man, but now free of any curse. Our thanks to him for joining us on Outlook and to you for listening. You can contact us at outlook@bbc.com with any comments or WhatsApp us. You'll find the number on our website, along with this and all previous episodes of Outlook. bbcworldservice.com/outlook is the address. Today's producer was Vibeke Venema. I'm Jo Fidgen. Hope to see you here again tomorrow.
2: BBC World Service and now Witness History with me, Stefania Gotzer. 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
3: My father just had primary education, but he had big dreams, and his dreams came true.
2: This is Irma Cortés Nicolás, Raúl's youngest daughter.
3: He was a founder of the Spanish radio in the United States, and then founder of the television station.
2: But let's not get ahead of ourselves. Creating a foreign language radio station was challenging enough. We'll hear this story from two people. Irma, who recorded this interview with the Voces Oral History Center a few years before she died, and her youngest son, who I spoke to.
4: I'm Guillermo Nicolás, the grandson of Raúl Cortés. My grandfather was born into a family of eight, seven brothers, including himself, and a sister. Their father was very tough, and at age 13, 14, 15 at the latest, he would send each boy out into the world.
3: He had a little wagon, and he sold fresh eggs, fresh vegetables. At those days, it was not as expensive to live, but my grandparents told me he had to have a better job to be able to get my mother to marry him. So then what he did was he crossed the border. No papers, just as Mexicans, and they came here, and they were recognized then and allowed to live here.
2: Raúl built quite a varied resume.
4: My grandfather was a reporter for La Prensa. He also worked as a window dresser, and then he would go and work as a promoter. He would bring bands and groups to play at the Buckhorn Saloon.
2: And he kept adding new roles. He became an airtime broker. He could buy blocks of time on local stations for a flat fee, and he could then resell time slots to performers and advertisers.
4: He got his start by doing whatever he needed to do to raise money, to then go and rent airtime on a local English language radio station, and he would produce perhaps an hour of Spanish language entertainment and news. And it just was such a huge success, and it was so desperately needed by the community.
2: He did so well that he decided 1 hour wasn't enough. He needed a whole station. So he applied for a license at the U.S. Federal Communications Commission, the FCC.
5: The United States of America was suddenly and deliberately attacked by naval and air forces of the Empire of Japan.
2: With World War II unfolding, authorities across the U.S. were cautious about non-English radio. Raúl had to argue his initiative could actually help win support for the war among Mexican Americans. Still, he didn't get his license until 1946, once the war was over. He began broadcasting, but money remained a challenge.
3: It was fun. Los días de las madres, las serenatas.
2: As Irma explains here, serenatas or serenades were a source of income. People would pay to dedicate songs and greetings to their lovers on Valentine's Day and their mothers on Mother's Day. But it wasn't enough.
4: His station was 1350 on the dial, so way down the dial, and you had to look for it. They faced a lot of racism, a lot of bigotry, a lot of challenges in trying to get the station actually open. And then, of course, they face the problem of the advertising, because without money, there is no business.
6: Pepsi Cola hits the spot, 12 full ounces, that's a lot.
2: But Raúl had a few tricks up his sleeve. One of them was to ask his audience to send labels of the products they used, like soaps or drinks, back to the manufacturers on KCOR's behalf.
7: A great new discovery, Airwick, Airwick.
4: In those days, the rating systems didn't even rate us. We didn't even count. One of the ways my grandfather was able to prove that he had a big listenership was to have them send these labels, and they were flooded with them. It was terrific.
2: Another trick was to display his charm, and he'd spare no money in doing it.
4: So he went to New York, and he knocked on every advertising agency's door. They had all dismissed him. They didn't know any Spanish speakers. They certainly didn't, you know who he was. And he was coming from a city from Texas, and it was one radio station. And so he invited these guys to El Morocco. He had never been there. He just knew it was very popular. He went down to the club, and the maitre d' was a gentleman of Puerto Rican descent, a Spanish speaker, and he gave him $100, which in that time was a lot of money. And he told him, I need a VIP table. I need you to greet us like I've been here many times, and I'm one of your best clients. And they get there that night, puts on his tuxedo, and walks in with these advertising agency guys. And the gentleman greets him like he'd been there 1,000 times, takes them to the best table, champagne everywhere. And the next day, they were so impressed that they bought advertising on this little station in San Antonio, Texas. So he sold national advertising, which then made him very wealthy, and he was able to then build the other radio stations.
2: But running KCOR wasn't only about money. Once he was successful, Raúl used his influence to support civil rights movements and court cases related to Mexican Americans. In fact, he was president of the League of United Latin American Citizens twice.
3: We used to go from San Antonio to New Braunfels to Seguin to all these little towns, German towns, where they discriminated the Mexicans. We had a very bad experience that we stopped at a restaurant in New Braunfels then. And they wouldn't allow my mother or my sister because they had darker skin than I did, and then my father. As Mexican Americans, we were discriminated, and this is why my father took it very serious about the Spanish radio and television to educate our own people. They should defend themselves, and the airwaves are ours.
2: That was Irma Cortés Nicolás, the daughter of Raúl Cortés, who was the founder of KCOR, the first Spanish-language radio in the U.S. He also went on to create the country's first TV network in Spanish. But as his grandson says...
4: That was another big fight that we can save for another time.
2: That was Guillermo Nicolás speaking to me, Stefania Gotzer, for Witness History.
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10: Cristiano Ronaldo and Luka Modric, two former Ballon d'Or winners, meet as Portugal take on Croatia in the World Cup. The winner will face either Spain or Austria in the last 16. And in tennis, the defending women's champion Iga Świątek is safely through to the third round at Wimbledon.
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11: Welcome to the newsroom. I'm Ankur Desai. We have some light from the darkness in Venezuela.
12: It was a huge rescue for us. We felt very good because we can give to the Venezuela people a little moment of happiness.
11: The extraordinary rescue story of a man pulled alive from rubble 8 days after twin earthquakes struck the country. The Red Cross says one of its key warehouses in Kyiv was destroyed in Russia's overnight attack, which killed at least 21 Ukrainian people. A young couple in Indonesia have been publicly caned after being convicted of violating Islamic law by kissing during a TikTok live stream. Also, a warning from astronomers that plans for hundreds of thousands of new satellites will stop them seeing clearly.
13: If two satellites collide, they will break up in many pieces, and these pieces are likely to collide with more satellites and create more debris.
11: And in Spain, a man finds a missing painting worth nearly $200,000 after mistaking it for a piece of abandoned junk. All after this update.
14: BBC News with Sue Montgomery. A man who was trapped for a week in rubble after twin earthquakes in Venezuela has been pulled out alive. Hernan Gil was buried under the ruins of the shopping centre where he worked as a security guard in the coastal city of Catia la Mar. Teams from seven countries worked around the clock after he was located. Yogita Lamaye was there and sent this report.
15: Victor Torres, a Chilean firefighter, was the first to make contact with Hernan.
16: Tranquilo.
17: I feel calm. After the initial tension and after things got a little hard for us, these manoeuvres are not in the manuals, so we had to bring a lot of our knowledge, and the results evident. So now we feel calm and happy for the Venezuelan people.
15: Just before Hernan's rescue, his wife, Luzbima Gonzalez, said she was excited to see him.
18: I'm very excited and thankful to God because he gave him another opportunity to live.
15: This was a small moment of hope amidst the despair that hangs over Venezuela, where tens of thousands of families are still waiting for news of their loved ones.
14: The Red Cross says one of its key warehouses in the Ukrainian capital was destroyed in a massive Russian attack overnight that killed at least 21 people. The Red Cross said almost a third of a million units of humanitarian aid and equipment were lost. Meanwhile, a visibly frustrated President Zelensky went to one of the many bombed sites in Kyiv. He thanked the United States for transferring air defense missiles, but said that deliveries were too slow, given the destruction being caused by Russia.
19: This is a big problem, because these people lost not only their partners. This is a problem to lose your home, your house. They lost their children, their families, their life.
14: In Syria, there's been a bomb attack inside a crowded cafe in central Damascus. The Syrian authorities say it's killed at least six people. A number of others have been injured. Lina Sinjab has more details.
20: The bomb exploded in a cafe near the Palace of Justice in the heart of Damascus during broad daylight in a densely populated area. The government has been working hard to make the capital secure from any attacks. Damascus has been relatively safe since the fall of Assad, despite challenges this government faces on ruling a country that has endured 14 years of civil war. Both jihadists who oppose the new leader Ahmed al-Sharr's pragmatic changes and remnants of Assad's regime have interest in destabilizing the country.
14: Lina Sinjab. Peru has declared a 60-day state of emergency in about 40% of its districts. It's warned of imminent danger from heavy rains associated with the weather phenomenon El Niño. World News from the BBC. A court in Kyrgyzstan has convicted the country's powerful former security chief of plotting a coup against President Sadir Japarov. Kamchibek Tashiyev, a longtime ally of the president, was found guilty with seven other former senior officials. All received four-year prison terms to be served on probation and property confiscated. A cast member of the British version of the reality show Married at First Sight has been arrested on suspicion of rape after a BBC investigation into the programme. There have been several serious allegations linked to the show, as Lisa Mazimba explains.
16: two female cast members alleged rape and a third female cast member alleged a non-consensual sex act. The men involved have all denied the allegations, and the individual who's been arrested has not been identified by the police. Now, when these allegations first came to light in May, the Metropolitan Police put out a statement encouraging anyone who believes they've been a victim of sexual assault after participating on Married at First Sight UK to contact them.
14: A South African court has sentenced three people to life in prison for the murders 8 years ago of British botanists Rodney and Rachel Saunders. The couple disappeared while collecting rare seeds in a protected forest near the coastal city of Durban. Prosecutors say the three were also convicted of kidnapping, robbery and theft. In the World Cup, Spain take on Austria shortly in the round of 32. The Spanish have yet to concede a goal in the competition. Austria are yet to keep a clean sheet. The winner will face Portugal or Croatia, who each have a star aged over 40, Cristiano Ronaldo and Luka Modric, respectively, in their ranks. BBC News.
11: Hello, you're listening to the newsroom from the BBC World Service with me, Ankur Desai. Welcome to the programme. We begin in Venezuela, where there's been an extraordinary rescue. A man was pulled alive from the rubble 8 days after the country was rocked by two strong earthquakes. The 44-year-old Hernan Gil was trapped under 140 tons of debris in the city of La Guaira. Chile's firefighting service said the rescue took 70 hours, but Gil was found in a good condition. According to figures from the Venezuela government, more than 2,200 people have now been killed in the disaster. The acting president, Delcy Rodriguez, has announced 7 days of national mourning. Teams from across South America and the US are still working tirelessly to rescue and locate people. I spoke to our correspondent in La Guaira, Yogita Limay, about the extraordinary effort to retrieve Hernan Gil.
21: This man was trapped in an underground parking lot of a shopping mall. The building above it, I'm actually looking at it right now, you can hear the noise of the traffic in the street. It's not fully damaged, it's not fully destroyed. But the path that was leading up to the basement parking lot, that was blocked. Rescuers told us that the man, you know, he was all right physically. He hadn't been crushed, but he was in this really cramped space. And the main challenge they had was that they had to dig a tunnel to him. But basically, while digging that, if any of the other walls had collapsed in, there was a danger that that would have crushed him, which is why it took them a really long time. There were rescue teams here from many different countries, from Chile, from El Salvador, from Venezuela, from the US, from Portugal, all of them working together. Yesterday, we saw rescuers actually bringing in wooden logs, and they were basically building props so that they could keep those walls up. And eventually they worked overnight and they were managed to drill that tunnel. And today they rescued him. And it was a real moment of joy. Amazing to watch because, of course, you know, in the past week, there's just been so much despair, so much loss in this country.
11: It's incredible to have such a positive story after so much darkness. I mean, it seems unfathomable that he could survive for 8 days under the rubble. Do you know how he was able to do that?
21: I think rescue teams first made contact with him on Saturday. We, in fact, spoke to the Chilean firefighter who was among the first set of rescuers to speak to him. And basically, through a tube, they were able to give him water. They were able to give him, you know, some drinks to sort of make sure that he's hydrated. And they also said they were continuously speaking to him to keep his morale up, to keep his spirits up. So they were able to get some amount of food and nutrition to him in those days. Just before the rescue happened, in fact, his wife was here as well, and we were able to speak to her. They have two children. She said she was extremely excited at the idea, and she said she's been praying a lot. And what she's saying to other families here is that don't give up hope, don't give up faith. My husband's been found alive. Your loved one could come out too. She also told us about her children, age 10 and 8. And she said her older son was really happy. And he kept saying to her, "Mommy, I told you, keep the faith. My father's going to come out alive."
11: A lot of Venezuelans, they've been looking towards the government for help and support. What sentiments and what feelings are you getting from Venezuelans about how the government have been able to manage this disaster?
21: So overwhelmingly, what we've heard from Venezuelans who've been met in a lot of these places is anger, frustration. They've said that the rescue effort was too delayed. And even when it started, there wasn't, you know, the right equipment was not there. So the diggers that were needed, the heavy machinery that was needed so that it could happen faster, that was not there. Every person I've spoken to who's got a family member who's either injured or who's still possibly trapped inside or dead, that is the one common thing I have heard in the past few days.
11: Yogita Limai reporting. Next to Ukraine, where more than 20 people have died in the country in waves of Russian air raids. The Ukrainian Air Force says 74 missiles in all and nearly 500 drones were used, and say that their air defenses managed to repel the majority of those, but at least 26 missiles, which are harder to intercept, reached their targets. And those included about 20 residential buildings, starting fires and causing some to partially collapse. There were also Russian attacks on other cities in central and eastern Ukraine. President Volodymyr Zelensky visited the site of an attack and spoke to reporters there.
0: Putin understands what is going on. He really understands that he can frighten people and he can kill civil population with his missiles, all of these attacks on houses, schools, cinemas, hospitals. He just wants to show, his population that Russia is winning.
11: Our correspondent Sarah Rainsford sent this report from Kyiv.
1: Just walking down the road towards the building that was hit last night, and there's ash blowing into my face in the wind, and I'm walking past blocks of flats with the windows blown out, lots of smashed glass on the floor here and by the side of the road. Okay, I've just walked around the corner now, and in front of me there's a nine-story building with the whole end of it completely blown off. There's a huge heap of concrete and brick that looks like it's just slid down the front of the building. The big digger scraping through that debris, clearing it away. Right up at the top of what's left of this building, I can see three emergency workers in blue overalls and red hard hats picking through the debris. We've been told that there are six people still missing. I don't know if there's any chance of finding them amongst all of this. There's a man there with some blood on his cheek. I'm just going to ask him.
22: I was smoking when it happened, and I saw the two strikes. The first was behind the kindergarten, then here. I didn't even have time to duck. All the glass flew out, and my door collapsed on me. Then I came outside, they took me to medics and they gave me stitches.
1: Russian officials like to claim that they're retaliating for Ukrainian long-range drone strikes on Russian territory. But the actual fact is that Russia has been doing this and causing this kind of damage and civilian deaths from the very beginning of its full-scale invasion more than 4 years ago.
11: That's Sarah Rainsford reporting from Kyiv. Next, a young couple in Indonesia's conservative Aceh province have been publicly caned after being convicted of violating Islamic law by kissing during a TikTok live stream. A Sharia court ordered that the man and woman each receive 21 lashes in a park for physical intimacy outside of marriage. For more on this, I'm joined by our global affairs reporter, Mimi Swaby, who joins me in the newsroom studio. Mimi, just first up, just explain, please, a bit more background to this story.
23: So the couple, who are both believed to be in their 20s, were convicted of violating Sharia law by kissing in his live video on TikTok back in February. They both received 21 lashes each by cane in a public park in the provisional capital, Bandar Aceh. Now, during this public punishment, it's thought that about 100 people were watching, some even shouting for the kind of person in charge to whip harder. The city's Sharia police head also said this was the first time in this very religious conservative province that people have been punishing for violating this strict law through social media. Just to confirm, any acts of physical intimacy such as kissing, hugging or touching the opposite sex who you're not married to is forbidden in actually due to this Sharia law.
11: Okay. Has there been any reaction then to this?
23: Understandably, there's been a lot of reaction, both on social media, people saying this is inhumane, but also from a more kind of political or charity standpoint as well. Amnesty International's Indonesia's spokesperson said the punishment for the couple was a horrifying act of discrimination. He called for the government to end the use of caning, adding that, you know, corporal punishment has no place in a just and humane society. Caning is actually not legal in Indonesia as a form of punishment, but it has strong support in the province of Aceh.
11: Now, in terms of Indonesia itself, how strict is it in regards to public displays of affection? Because we know that this was just one province in the country, right?
23: Aceh is actually the only province in Indonesia that enforces a version of Islamic law. Back in May, authorities flogged two men and two women 100 times for having sex outside of marriage. Indonesia's secular central government actually granted the province the right to implement the religious law in 2006 as part of a peace deal to end a separatist war. In 2015, actually expanded this law to apply to non-Muslims as well, who only account for about 1% of the province's population. This law essentially, though, allows individuals to receive up to 100 lashes for morality offences. Again, kissing, public, any kind of signs of intimacy for those who are doing so outside of marriage. Indonesia, important to note perhaps, is the world's largest Muslim majority country, but it also officially recognises six languages as well as other indigenous beliefs.
11: Okay, Mimi, thank you so much for that update. That's Mimi Swabia, Global Affairs reporter. You're listening to the newsroom from the BBC World Service. Next, the British Prime Minister Keir Starmer has apologised on behalf of the state for its role in forced adoptions in the decades after the Second World War. An estimated 185,000 babies were taken from their mothers, with thousands of women pressured into giving up their children because they were unmarried. Britain's Prime Minister told Parliament the practice was a stain on our history. Campaigners said the apology had come too late for many people, but it was a positive first step. A correspondent, Duncan Kennedy, reports.
3: Today was a day for vindication and the official erasure of historical shame. A parliamentary inquiry 4 years ago concluded that nearly 200,000 babies were taken from mothers in post-war decades because those women were unmarried. Following a series of BBC reports, the Scottish and Welsh governments issued apologies in 2023. Today in the House of Commons, after further campaigning by birth mothers and adoptees, the Prime Minister, Sir Keir Starmer, made one on behalf of the UK government.
5: We are deeply and profoundly sorry to the mothers who were told they were unfit, who were prevented from caring for the children they desperately wanted to help and to keep, and who've carried this loss for decades.
3: A number of birth mothers and adoptees watched the speech from the public gallery, some dabbing their tears. Afterwards, Diana de Vries was among a number of the mothers to speak, not with a sense of triumphalism, but with elation.
6: Everybody who has endured all of these injustices, finally they've been heard, finally they've been seen, and finally the suffering's been recognised.
3: Adoptees like Liz Harvey also said they were content that decades of shame had been swept away.
7: Your feelings right now?
24: I'm still in shock. This is a huge day, historically, personally, for us as an adoptee community. And there were times when I didn't think we'd get here, but we're here.
3: State apologies remain rare in British public life. Forced adoptions stain generations of mothers and children. They hope today's apology will remove an agony that had seemed without end.
11: A report by Duncan Kennedy. The Court of Appeal in Britain has overturned non-custodial sentences given to a pair of teenage boys who raped two girls in the south of England, saying the initial punishments had been unduly lenient. The boys, known as X and Y, were 14 years of age at the time of the rapes. Our correspondent Daniel Sanford was at the Courts of Appeal.
2: The two 15-year-old girls were raped in November 2024 and January 2025. Both had originally consented to some sexual activity with boy X, but on both occasions it descended into a series of rapes by X and his friend Y. At the original sentencing in May, the trial judge emphasised guidelines, saying that detention should be a last resort, and decided to sentence the boys to a 3-year youth rehabilitation order instead. Amid public outcry, which even involved the Prime Minister, the Attorney General asked the Court of Appeal to consider whether those sentences were unduly lenient. The case was rushed through the system, and this afternoon, the Lady Chief Justice Baroness Carr announced their decision.
4: X and Y participated, either as principals or as assisters or encouragers, in multiple rapes carried out in front of others and in which the complainants were subjected to humiliation and degradation. Sentences of detention for X and Y were unavoidable.
2: The appeal court imposed new sentences of 4 years detention on the boys. That will be reduced by 231 days because of time the boys spent on curfew while awaiting trial. For reasons of anonymity, we're calling the first girl the boys raped Jasmine. I asked her mother whether she was happy with the new sentence.
8: How could any mother be happy with 4 years? Jasmine is going to live with a lifetime of trauma, and she's going to live with a lifetime sentence. So for whom, of course, it's not enough, but it's more than we had yet this morning.
2: A third boy, Zed, who filmed some of the rapes of the second girl, did not have his sentence increased.
11: Daniel Sanford reporting. Is the Earth's orbit about to be overrun with new satellites? And if so, what impact will that have on us and on the work of astronomers? A new report by the European Southern Observatory, which operates some of the world's biggest ground telescopes out of Chile, say there are plans on paper for more than 1.7 million new satellites in the coming years. SpaceX alone is talking about sending up a million orbital data centres, for example, and those who would have devastating consequences for astronomy. Olivier Henault, astronomer at the ESO, told James Menendez what it would mean for him.
13: More satellite means more of them will cross our images, and each time one of them cross an image, it leaves a bright trail that masks everything behind it. So one trail once in a while is not a problem. Many trails means that we start losing more and more and more data. And if it's in the millions, then we would lose a significant fraction of our images.
9: Fraction are we talking about?
13: It depends how bright they are. And if they are really bright, that means that we could lose 100% of our images.
9: 100%, really? And so what are you proposing, that there should be a limit on the number of satellites moving around in orbit?
13: I worked out a number, 100,000 satellites, and a brightness that if we stay below that, astronomy can continue basically unaffected.
9: What does it mean for people like me if there are that many satellites in orbit? I mean, would I notice the difference in the brightness of the night sky?
13: If they're really bright, and now we're talking brighter than the moon, then the atmosphere scatters that light. It's exactly the same as the atmosphere scatters sunlight and make the sky blue. The same happens for everything, the moon, the stars, and the satellites. So that means that if you have many bright satellites, the dark sky would not be as dark as it used to be, and you would lose the faint stars. You would not see the faint stars. The sky would look like what you see from the suburbs of a city.
9: Right. And what about collisions? I mean, with that number of satellites up there, presumably the chances of satellites colliding, I mean, increases dramatically, doesn't it?
13: Yeah, it does. And it is really a worry for our colleagues at the space agency. So if two satellites collide, they will break up in many pieces, and these pieces are likely to collide with more satellites and create more debris. So it has the potential to be absolutely disastrous. If you've seen the beginning of the movie Gravity, there is a very spectacular scene where the Hubble Space Telescope gets destroyed by that kind of things. And it's kind of what would happen.
11: Oliver Haino from the European Southern Observatory. The Catholic Church has expelled two bishops and four priests who are members of an ultra-conservative group in Switzerland. The decree of dicastery for the doctrine of the faith comes a day after the Society of St. Pius X consecrated the four priests as new bishops, defying a plea from Pope Leo not to do so. The Vatican decree also said that any clergy and lay believers who formally supported the group would be excommunicated as well. Our religion editor, Ali Makbul, reports.
10: The Society of St. Pius X is thought to have around 600,000 worshippers worldwide. They've been at odds with the leaders of the Roman Catholic Church for more than 50 years since they refused to adopt progressive reforms, such as celebrating Mass in everyday language instead of Latin and supporting greater dialogue with other denominations and faiths.
12: Votos presentes electos a benedicere sanctificare.
15: That thou wouldst bless and sanctify and consecrate these elect here present.
10: It was widely expected that an event in Switzerland to consecrate new bishops of the group would lead to the excommunication of those clergy. But the Vatican telling lay members who are followers that they're no longer part of the church unless they reject the group's teachings has been a surprise. The Vatican says it will welcome back people with sincere affection if they choose to return.
11: Our religion editor, Aleem Makbul, reporting. We end the programme in southern Spain, where a man has found a missing painting worth nearly $200,000. After he mistook it for a piece of abandoned junk. Andres Hurtado was walking down the street when he spotted the small artwork by the Impressionist master Joaquin Sorolo. Helena Burke has these details.
17: Andres Hurtado was visiting Seville with his family last weekend when something caught his eye. A small oil painting of two sailboats laying on the side of the street. But it wasn't the painting itself that enticed Andres. In fact, he thought nothing of it. It was the gold wooden frame he wanted.
18: I found the painting on Saturday. We had lunch, then we were heading to the hotel when I saw it lying there on the pavement. Well, I picked it up without giving it a second thought. I liked the frame and thought, I'll take it home with me.
17: Unbeknownst to Andres, the painting was worth about $170,000. Moments earlier, a local family, who had owned the artwork for many years, had accidentally left it behind while packing their car. By the time they realised what had happened, the painting was gone. They put up posters appealing for information to help them locate it, being careful not to mention the work's immense value. Meanwhile, Andres arrived back home, ready to repurpose the frame, when he noticed something in the bottom right-hand corner of the artwork.
18: I looked at it and it said, Sorolla. And then I checked and I saw it was really a valuable painting.
17: Some online searching revealed that the painting was by the late 19th and early 20th century Spanish master Joaquin Sorolla, renowned for his beach scenes and mastery of light. Andres then saw that police were looking for the artwork.
18: When I got back here to Murcia, I saw a report saying they were looking for a stolen painting, so I immediately rang the police and said, the painting has not been stolen. I have the painting because I found it lying on the street.
17: The 57-year-old briefly considered keeping the painting, but soon decided against it.
18: Before I knew it was stolen, I thought, I can't afford my mortgage payments. Well, I'll sell it. If it's worth that much, I could buy myself a house. But no, once I realized the painting turned out to be stolen and they were looking for it, I immediately called the police, because otherwise they would have found out about any deal involving the painting. I would never have been able to sell it.
17: Police have now returned the painting to the family in Seville, who have reportedly promised Andres a small present to thank him.
11: Helena Burke with that final report. Just a reminder of our top story. Some good news. After a man trapped for more than a week in rubble after twin earthquakes in Venezuela has been pulled out alive. You've been listening to The Newsroom from the BBC World Service with me, Ankur Desai, and from the team. Do enjoy the rest of your day.
25: Well, hello, and thank you for joining us. 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
0: where we're at the Royal Society in London to get hands-on with the most cutting-edge science the UK has to offer. We'll be finding out what it takes to immortalise natural history, why the world doesn't have robot butlers yet, and exactly how to bottle lightning.
25: And at 21 GMT, the inquiry is asking, can the new world screwworm be stopped?
14: You need to mass produce the insects that you don't want in a huge factory, in cages, in controlled conditions, feeding them the kinds of things that they want. In the case of screwworm, it's lots of protein, it's lots of liquefied meat and blood.
25: This is the BBC World Service, the world's radio station.
16: Hello, I'm Adi Adedoyin, and this is Sport Today on the BBC World Service. Cristiano Ronaldo and Luka Modric, two former Ballon d'Or winners, meet as Portugal take on Croatia in the World Cup. The winner will face either Spain or Austria in the last 16. They meet in LA. Switzerland are up against Algeria in the final match of the day. We'll also bring you the latest from Wimbledon, where the defending women's champion Iga Świątek is safely through to the third round. All on Sport Today. Join us after the latest BBC News.
19: BBC News with Alan Smith. A man trapped in rubble for a week after twin earthquakes in Venezuela has been pulled out alive. Teams from seven countries worked around the clock to rescue Hernán Gil from the collapsed shopping centre where he'd worked. The Red Cross says a key warehouse in the Ukrainian capital was destroyed in a Russian overnight attack. The charity said almost a third of a million units of humanitarian aid and equipment were lost. A bomb attack on a crowded cafe in central Damascus has killed at least six people. It makes it the deadliest bombing in the Syrian capital since a suicide attack on a church last year. Peru has declared a 60-day state of emergency in almost half its districts, citing imminent danger from heavy rains. The government is trying to reduce the high risk associated with the weather phenomenon El Niño. A court in Kyrgyzstan has convicted the country's powerful former security chief of plotting a coup against the president. Kumchibek Toshiyev, was a long-time ally of President Japarov, was found guilty alongside other former senior officials. A Turkish comedian detained at Istanbul's main airport after his latest online routine is deemed to have been insulted religious values. Local media say Deniz Göktaş's jokes prompted numerous complaints. Polls are closing in Algeria's parliamentary election in a campaign overshadowed by concerns about low turnout. By mid-afternoon local time, the election authority said only 11% of some 25 million registered voters had cast their ballot. A South African court has sentenced three people to life in prison for the 2018 murders of two British botanists. Rodney and Rachel Saunders disappeared while collecting rare seeds near Durban. And in the World Cup, Spain take on Austria shortly in round of 32. Spain have yet to concede a goal in the competition.
20: Down the back straight!
21: That's got to be the winning shot.
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16: And hello again from me, Adi Adedoyin, and welcome to today's programme. We'll take you live to Wimbledon, where the defending women's champion Iga Świątek is in action. Della Floyd is watching on centre court.
29: And no tears this time for Świątek, like there was after her opening match this week. The number three seed is safely through to the third round after a straight sets win over former finalist Karolina Pliskova. Three of the big men's seeds, Zverev, Dimitrov and Fritz, have also progressed.
16: We'll be back on centre court with Delith later in the programme, but we're going to begin with the World Cup, where the knockout stage continues today with three more matches in the last 32 of the tournament. Two former Ballon d'Or winners and ex-Real Madrid teammates will meet in Toronto. And for one of them, it's likely to be their last ever World Cup match. 41-year-old Cristiano Ronaldo takes on 40-year-old Luka Modric as Portugal play Croatia. Portugal's Bernardo Silva says Modric is a player everyone in world football admires.
30: Well, Luka is actually an idol for me. The way that not only he played, stayed at the highest level, but also the way that he behaved throughout his career is a big inspiration for me, and I can imagine for almost every football player. So I'm really happy to see that still at his age he's performing at the level that he is. And I was lucky enough to play against him a lot of times. And I actually asked for his shirt in one of the Man City Real Madrid games, so I'm very happy that I did it. It's probably one of the most special shirts that I have at home, but he's a big inspiration for me.
16: Bernardo Silva there, ahead of Portugal v Croatia. Let's cross to Philadelphia and speak to John Bennett, one of the members of our World Cup team. John, before we talk about the game, extreme heat is becoming a big story where you are and will also impact this game as well.
1: Yeah, I've covered 14 major tournaments around the world, Addy, and I have to say, I think today here in Philadelphia is probably the most extreme heat that I've experienced on one of those trips. Even the wind, which you'd hope would cool you down, is hot. We're above 100 degrees Fahrenheit, possibly hitting the 40s in Celsius today and tomorrow. No game here till Saturday, but it's these conditions really all over the eastern part of North America. Up in New York, the mayor has declared a heat emergency. And in Toronto, Canada, where Portugal are facing Croatia, a screening of the game, which was going to take place at a place called Nathan Phillips Square in the city, it's been cancelled because Environment Canada has issued an orange heat warning for the city. So it's very tough on the players, especially if one of those players is 41 and the other is 40 as well.
16: Yeah, so hot conditions for Portugal and Croatia, and all the focus will be on those players you're alluding to. That's Modric and Ronaldo. Surely for whoever loses, John, this will be their final World Cup game.
1: It surely has to be. I feel like I've said it so many times about both of these players, though, that they keep defying the odds. I followed Croatia closely at the last three World Cups. I saw Ghana play against Croatia in Philadelphia on Saturday. And Modric, despite his age, he still makes them tick. He pops up all over the pitch. As for Ronaldo, he's played all 270 minutes of Portugal's games so far. He's scored twice, but he's created zero chances for his teammates. So there's still this debate. Should he start? Should he be on the bench? Meanwhile, Modric has played 229 minutes so far. He's created five chances. He's got one assist. But listen to this. The two of them have played a combined 47 matches in World Cups. And at Real Madrid, they won four Champions League titles together. We're talking about two icons here. And as for the support, I saw on Saturday that Croatia have huge support, but there's a massive Portuguese community across Canada. Nearly 200,000 people of Portuguese origin in the Toronto area alone. So it might feel like a home game for Portugal. And that makes the Portugal midfielder Vitinha very happy.
30: It's always a great, great pleasure to see the warm welcoming that Portuguese immigrants have when we get to the country. In Canada, in Switzerland, in Luxembourg, everywhere, in the United States, where we landed as well. So really, really glad to watch that all the time. And I really like to thank them. And yeah, it's incredible the amount of support we have all over the world. Here in Canada, once again, I don't know how long Portugal didn't play in here. I don't know how many years, but surely it was a lot. And I know it means a lot for them to have the national team in here. So we're going to do everything in our power to make them proud.
16: So Portugal take on Croatia later in Toronto. But there's one World Cup game that's about to get underway in Los Angeles. The head coach of Spain says Barcelona star Lamine Yamal is now fit enough to show his best form at this World Cup. Spain are facing Austria shortly in LA, and Sport Today's Isaac Fannin is outside the SoFi Stadium. All eyes will be on Lamine Yamal, Isaac.
2: Yeah, indeed, all eyes will be on him. He had an injured start to the tournament in that 0-0 draw. He came off the bench, but he managed to come off the start for the second match against Saudi Arabia. He got a goal in that one, and he's looked pretty good. For Spain, they'll be without Nico Williams. He is injured in this match, and against Austria, they have made two changes to the team that beat Uruguay 1-0 in their final group game. Pedro Porro coming in for Marcos Llorente, Dani Olmo replacing Mikel Merino. For Austria, three changes from Ralf Rangnick's side, who had that astonishing 3-3 draw against Algeria. Sasha Kalajdzic scoring with his final touch of the game in the 96th minute to rescue Austria's chances of staying in the competition. They bring in they take out Marko Arnautović, who scored two goals in this tournament, with Michael Grzeszczyk in for him. Spurs defender Kevin Danso starts at centre-back with Konrad Leimer. Going in to left-back with Paul Warner replacing Philip Mouene. It's astonishing that Spain have not had won a World Cup game since they won the World Cup final in 2010. They've been knocked out at every knockout stage they have played, 2018 and 2022 via a penalty shootout to Russia and Morocco. They'll be hoping that Austria don't make it three times unlucky for them.
16: OK, thank you. Isaac Fannin there. Follow updates from Isaac and the BBC Sport team on that game on the BBC Sport website, and tune into Newsday on Friday for all the reaction on the BBC World Service. Now, in Thursday's final game, can Algeria improve the fortunes of African teams in this first round knockout? In this first knockout round, nine of the 10 teams made it out of the group stage, but so far only Morocco have progressed to the last 16, with South Africa, Ivory Coast, DR Congo and Senegal all crashing out. John Bennett is still with me. John, can Algeria join Morocco in the next round?
1: Oh, I'm torn here, Addy, because on our weekend sports show on BBC World Service, Sports World, I picked Switzerland at the start of the tournament as my dark horse. I think they could go a long way in this tournament.

0: also as a team. But at the end, it's a lot of emotion, it's pressure. You can work it, of course, but you get never the same feeling when you're in front of a penalty spot and in front of a goalkeeper around with the emotion. So we get ready for this thing because it's a really important point in a tournament. We were two-time Onoki team in the last year, so we hope, first of all, that we are not going to shoot the penalty. If not, we get ready, and everybody will take the responsibility, choose a side and shoot and be convinced.
1: Well, let's bring in North African football expert Mahir Mazahi, who was covering the tournament in the USA, but he's back in Algeria now. Mahir, so what are the excitement levels like back home?
2: It's a little bit of a weird one today. Today is actually election day in Algeria. We have legislative elections happening at the moment. So it's actually been declared a holiday. The streets are kind of empty, as today is also the day before the weekend in Algeria. Our weekends are Friday, Saturday. So people that don't really live in Algeria have sort of shirked their civic duty and they've gone home. And so the city feels very empty. It's very hot out. It feels like a big, large siesta, as everybody's going to have to wait deep into the night to watch the match. Algeria haven't had a match played before 2 a.m. local time, and this one's going to be 4 local time. So it's a little bit of a weird one, but people are excited. They're just not showing it at the moment because of all the various factors I just mentioned.
1: So who really needs to step up for Algeria today if they're going to win this game?
2: So I would give two names. The first one is the coach, Vladimir Petkovic. He's coming up against an apprentice of his when he was coaching young boys. Mareti Akin was one of his interns. Petkovic was there for 7 years at the Swiss national team. He knows these players very well, particularly a player like Granit Xhaka. Mareti Akin has sort of taken over since then, and some people say he's elevated the level of the Swiss team. So there's a little bit of a debate of who's the best Swiss national team manager of all time, and both of them have a claim to it. So they could be coaching for ego. But I think the most important name will be whoever's the goalkeeper for Algeria. And as I'm speaking to you, we still don't know who that's going to be. Lucas Zidane started the first two matches in the group stages. He committed a few errors. He was subbed for Osama bin Butt for the final match against Austria. He also committed a goalkeeping error. Most credible reports have Lucas Zidane starting for this match, but whoever it is going to have to make sure they don't make any errors, they don't give any goals to Switzerland, because they do have a very lethal attack.
1: Thank you, Mahir. Enjoyed the game. Before you go, John, one of Senegal's players has appeared to criticise the team's coaching staff after their World Cup exit. What more can you tell us?
3: Yeah, it's been a World Cup to forget for Senegal, hasn't it? After so much hope going into the tournament. 2-0 up with 5 minutes to go against Belgium yesterday. Somehow it finished 2-2 after normal time. Then a late Youri Tielemans penalty won it in extra time for Belgium. And the scorer of the winning goal in the AFCON final earlier this year, Pap Gay, was subbed off on 66 minutes. And he said on Instagram, he said this late last night, he wrote, "I'm announcing today that as long as the technical staff or the coaching staff is in place, I'll take a break from the national team." And interestingly, the Belgian boss, Rudy Garcia, mentioned that they were able to win because Senegal changed their tactics. And one of those changing tactics was taking Pap Gay off. So more problems for Senegal. They've had all sorts of off-field problems at this World Cup, and now they're going home.
1: And you can read more about this story on the BBC website. Thank you, John. That was John Bennett speaking to us from the United States. Let's stay with the World Cup, because Belgium will face the United States in the last 16 in Seattle on Monday. That's after Mauricio Pochettino's side beat Bosnia-Herzegovina 2-0 in San Francisco. Folari Balogun scored for the co-hosts, but was later sent off as he and Tarik Muharremovic were both going for the ball. Balogun stood on the back of the defender's ankle, causing it to twist. The red card triggers an immediate one-game ban, but it could yet be extended. Isaac, who you heard from earlier, went along to a USA watch party at Galaxy Park, home of the Major League Soccer side LA Galaxy.
4: Words don't express. Why not us?
5: Why not you, right?
4: Right.
5: You got Belgium next, obviously.
4: Oh, this is redemption when they knocked us out.
5: When did they knock you out?
4: 2014.
5: So you're looking to get revenge?
4: Yes. 4-0. 4-0.
5: What did you think of the game?
6: I mean, awesome. Awesome. I was hoping USA would win, and they did the damn thing.
5: What do you think of their chances at this competition?
6: Oh, we should have Belgium. We should have them.
5: Even without your big man, your star man?
6: You know, I'm sad that he's kicked out for the next round, but we can do it. We can do it.
7: I feel so emotional right now. I've been watching all the leg knockout games, man. We always got knocked out first. This is the first time in a while since 2002 that we actually made it through. We actually made it through. I'm so happy right now.
5: The stars and stripe flags are being waved around

0: at this beautiful park here in Carson, Los Angeles. The light from these fans. Let's hear it from the US coach Maurizio Pochettino.
1: After the red card of Balo, I seen we were talking in the calling break. I think it was about that now we need to show that we are a team, that we are united, and that was the moment to show to everyone, that to show ourselves, that it's not only empty words when we say that we are a family. And I think the team showed the qualities, the capacity to compete, to fight for each other. Yes, I think so proud about the player. They are the heroes. They are the principal actor, and they deserve all the credit. For me, never is a red card. Watching after on TV, and never was the intention to step up of the player. That was a normal action in football that happened because by accident, and it's never intentional. I think today, in all the 50-50 decision, I think no one were for us. And the player, I think, react very well. We control that emotional part of the game that was so important. I think it's to prize the player, because in the way that we control our emotional game, I think how they managed the situation was amazing and showed that we are mature enough to keep continuing, you know, competing.
0: So the US are going to have to do it the hard way in the round of 16 match. They're going to be without their star striker following Balogun, we heard there, but they'll have plenty of hope they can get a result against the Belgians.
2: Isaac Fannin with that report from Los Angeles. And if you'd like more reaction to the USA's latest win, download the brand new episode of our More Than The Score podcast. It also takes you back to the last time that the United States hosted the tournament. That was in 1994, when they also reached the last 16. You'll hear from the man who ran the tournament. That's the former president of USA Soccer, Alan Rothenberg, along with the scorer of the USA's first goal at the tournament. That's Eric Winalda. Now, to tennis, and it's time to head to Wimbledon, where it's day four of the 2026 championships. Delith Lloyd has news of all the action from centre court.
3: Hello there, Addy. Yes, the action on centre court just finishing for the day here, but we've been blessed with glorious sunshine at the All England Club today, and in fact for the entire week we've been here. The sun just slowly starting to set in the southwest London skyline. The Princess of Wales has been here today as well, Addy. She's had the best seat in the house, as you would expect, right in the middle of the front row of the Royal Box, and she watched as the defending champion Iga Świątek earlier made it through to the third round in straight sets.
4: Big opportunity here for Iga Świątek to book her spot in the third round. The forehand is deep. Świątek closing in on the net. Can she put it away with the forehand winner? Yes, she can.
3: Well, Świątek, the defending champion and third seed here, had total control against former finalist Karolina Pliskova, winning 6-1, 6-3 in just an hour and 10 minutes. So how did she feel her performance went?
5: More stable, and that's good. No, I mean, for sure, you know, the first round was really emotional, but today I felt like, you know, it's another day in the office. I need to be ready, be sharp, make good decisions. So, you know, it's always better when you're able to do that, and today was a good day for sure. I was consistent, I had a good level of focus, so I'm really happy with the performance.
6: You're up against obviously a very tough opponent, Karolina Pliskova, who's been to the final here at Wimbledon. There were moments where she showed her quality, particularly in the second set. How did you hold your nerve through that moment, and what did you do then that really pleased you most?
5: Well, honestly, I just believe that I can be the more solid player on the court. So even when she was playing fast and flat, you know, I knew that my spin, you know, gives me control. So I had things to, like, challenge her with, and I was aware of that. So it really gave me a lot of belief. And at that moment where it got more tight, I knew I can use it, and I'm really happy about that.
3: Well, also through to the third round in the women's draw, Elena Rybakina, within the last few minutes, the 2022 champion, beat America's Katie McNally in straight sets, dropping just three games. Earlier, there were straight sets wins for Madison Keys to book her place also in the third round. She knocked out Britain's Katie Swan in straight sets. And last year's Wimbledon finalist, Amanda Anisimova, continues her redemption arc as she progresses.
2: And it was all about the return of Serena Williams on Tuesday. Her first-round conqueror, Maya Joint, was back in action today, Delith. How did she get on?
3: Well, she didn't fare as well, unfortunately. The 20-year-old Australian won a lot of fans, didn't she, on Tuesday after overcoming Serena Williams on centre court, a packed centre court on Tuesday night, despite everyone cheering for Williams. Well, her reward was a second-round match against Alexandra Ayala of the Philippines, who seeded 29th here, and they were on court three, which is one of the smaller show courts. Sadly, though, for Joint, her Wimbledon championships has come to an end in the singles, losing in three sets. Ayala, by the way, will now face Świątek in the third round. I can imagine that's going to be put on centre. An Australian, though, did win today, and that was the fifth seed Alex de Minaur, always a crowd favourite at Wimbledon. He eased to a straight sets win over the Frenchman Adrian Manarino, and I caught up with him afterwards and started by asking him how he thought it was.
7: Yeah, I'm super happy with the performance. I thought it was quite a clean performance against a tricky opponent. I started well and executed the game plan and ultimately fought through some tough moments that could have made my life a little bit more difficult, but I'm super glad to be here and in the next round.
8: And crucially, two straight wins back to back. Are you finding your rhythm? Do you feel you've got your rhythm now already on grass?
7: Yeah, I mean, I love being here. I think it's a special place, and you know, now that the tournament started, it's a little bit of a kind of tunnel vision mantra, right? You're just trying to do your best to focus on what's ahead, and I know I can play some good tennis on this stuff. I just got to, I guess, keep showing up day after day.
8: And getting the job done early in the day as well. How does the rest of the day look for you once you've completed all your media duties?
7: Yeah, look, I think it's one of the perks of playing first up, right? If you get the win, it feels like you've got a day and a half kind of off until the next match. Obviously, I'll have my recovery to do today, but since it's a great afternoon, I would love to go out there and do something about it, right? Whether it's, you know, go to Richmond Park, have a nice coffee, have a nice drive around. There's plenty of things to do in beautiful London when the weather's like this.
8: Absolutely. You mentioned you love being back here. What is it about Wimbledon that you most enjoy about being at this iconic event?
7: I just think it's historic, right? It's tradition. It's a special place to be. I'm fortunate enough to kind of be around when the tournament's not on, and I get to experience it without people around. And yeah, it's just one of the best places in the world, right? And I just enjoy every second that I have here.
8: I want to ask you about your chances potentially at winning a first major. Alexander Zverev, of course, got his maiden Grand Slam at the age of 29 just a few weeks ago at the French Open. There's been a lot of talk this week that perhaps we may see another first-time winner in the men's side. Does it give a lot of you players hope when you see someone like Zverev win, bearing in mind it's not Sinner or Alcaraz's name on the trophy?
7: Yeah, look, I think you obviously, every player kind of, whether they switched off and didn't want to watch it or they were on top of it, they knew that the opportunity arose for a new slam winner, and Zverev stepped up to the plate. And look, rightfully so, he's been so close for so many years, so I definitely thought he deserved it. And as for myself, of course, the aspirations are to go deep, and that's kind of the next goal in my career, to kind of go deep at the slams. And this is always a good opportunity. I play well on the grass. I feel like I can be dangerous. So, yeah, try not to look too far ahead. I feel like that's your biggest enemy. So the way I'm looking at it, I'm in the third round, and that's all I'm worried about.
8: Well done, Alex. I've got to ask you just finally, have you been watching the World Cup? I know you're a fan. How much have you been watching? Are you excited about Australia against Egypt on Friday night? Will you be watching it?
7: 100%. I've definitely been watching. I watched with Katie England last night, which was a great game. It was a nail-biter.
8: That's for sure.
7: It was definitely a clutch performance from Harry Kane. So, yeah. I mean, the World Cup is great. We got matches every single afternoon, so we're glued to the TV. If it's not the World Cup, we've got Wimbledon on, so there's nothing better than a summer of sport.
8: Absolutely. Alex, great to chat to you. Thank you so much for your time. All the best.
7: Thank you.
3: Always great to chat to Alex de Minaur. And yeah, nothing better than a summer of sport. And the Katie, by the way, that Alex refers to there in that interview is his fiancée and British tennis player, Katie Boulter. And as de Minaur said, you know, he's been keeping a close eye on the World Cup, Australia against Egypt in the last 32 on Friday. He'll be watching that for sure. Elsewhere in the men's draw, second seed Alexander Zverev beat Valentin Royer in straight sets. And this is how the number two seed assessed his game after today's win.
9: Yeah, for 2.5 sets, I played an almost perfect match. And then, yeah, I lost a bit of focus, lost a bit of concentration, and used it very well. And, yeah, he made it very interesting in the end. But to play another set, even though I love to play here at Wimbledon, but it's nice to win easier in the beginning of the week. I mean, I'm not old yet, but I'm getting to an age where I think you need to save energy. And I think it also builds confidence when you win in easily, when you win in straight sets. I think it helps for your confidence, especially for me at Wimbledon. You know, I love this tournament, but I'm still waiting for a big result. And if I continue playing like this, I definitely think it can happen this year.
3: We'll have to wait and see. There were straight sets wins for the sixth seed Taylor Fritz. He beat fellow American Patrick Kipson. The French Open finalist Flavio Caboli, though, dropped a set on his way to beating James Duckworth. Crowd favourite Matteo Berrettini came through in four sets against Frenchman Arthur Fils. And the Spanish teenager Rafael Hudar continues to make waves as well. He's one of a current crop of young players who've recently broken through to the main tour. We heard from him a couple of days ago on Sport Today. Will he beat his fellow countryman Pablo Carreño Booster in a five-set epic?
2: And who are you watching at the moment, Delith?
3: Well, play, as I mentioned before, has finished on centre court. The net has already been put away for another day, of course, and all the spectators have left. But I'm keeping a close eye on court one because another crowd favourite, Grigor Dimitrov, is playing the Czech 15th seed Jakub Mencik, who was a semi-finalist at Roland Garros just last month. Dimitrov back here after injury problems in the last year. But it's currently one set all on court one. 4-3 going with serve Dimitrov in the third. And Addy, to look forward to tomorrow, we've got Jannik Sinner back in action, Aryna Sabalenka, and Novak Djokovic will open proceedings on centre court on Friday.
2: So another blockbuster day. Thank you, Delith. You can follow all the action, of course, from Wimbledon via the BBC Sport website. And also today, a bit of cricket news before you go. It's the second semi-final of the Women's T20 World Cup, hosts England are facing South Africa at the Oval. A short while ago, England were 157 for 5 after 18 overs. Natsi Vibron just out for 75. And England going well at the moment. And on the BBC website, you can follow the World Cup. The action tonight, of course, Croatia taking on Portugal. But right now, Spain about to take on Austria. And could we have a Portugal-Spain meeting in the next round? Follow all the action on the BBC Sport website from the Sport Today team. That's bye for now.
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16: Hello, I'm Dr. Sally LePage, and you're about to hear a tale of murder, cheating, and selfish behaviour on the BBC World Service. But we're not talking about people, because our bodies are filled with bacteria. And what these most ancient of microbes get up to will surprise you.
17: It was always thought that because they're so primitive and simple seeming, that they could not have the wherewithal to do anything except act as loners, these asocial loners. And so now what we know is that nothing could be further from the truth.
16: Whether it's working together for the common good, killing family members, or an act of explosive self-sacrifice, I'll be highlighting some of the complex dramas happening right under our noses. So join me, Dr. Sally LePage, with the documentary on the social lives of bacteria on the BBC World Service, all after the latest news.
18: BBC News with Sue Montgomery. A man who was trapped for a week in rubble after twin earthquakes in Venezuela has been pulled out alive. Hernan Gil was buried under the ruins of the shopping centre, where he worked as a security guard in the coastal city of Catalamar. Teams from seven countries worked around the clock after he was located. Among them was Ezequiel Gallardo, a firefighter from Chile. He told the BBC more.
19: We felt very good because we can give to the Venezuela people a little moment of happiness. We have a building of 8 floors collapsed, and we have a person trapped in the second basement. So everything was really difficult, maybe one of the most difficult rescues we have made.
18: People in Israel have been marking 1,000 days since Hamas launched its deadly attack on southern Israel on October the 7th, 2023, with vigils and protests across the country. In Tel Aviv, thousands marched to Hostages Square, which became the focal point for people campaigning for the release of loved ones kidnapped by Hamas. Caroline Davis sent this report from the rally.
20: With drums, chants and images of hostages killed in captivity, thousands marched to the square. Many of those involved in planning today say there are still huge questions about how the events of the 7th of October could have happened. They are calling for a state commission of inquiry. Prime Minister Netanyahu has said that there will be a committee appointed by politicians. Critics have said that would give him too much influence. Elections are looming, expected this October. This is set to be a divisive political issue inside Israel for Mr. Netanyahu.
18: The Red Cross says one of its key warehouses in the Ukrainian capital was destroyed in a massive overnight attack by Russia that killed more than 20 people. A number of apartment blocks in Kyiv were also hit. Sarah Rainsford reports.
21: We don't know what military targets Russia hit, if any, but this morning a hotel was on fire and a 9-story block of flats in ruins. Several people are still missing, including a teenage girl, and rescue teams fear they're buried under the concrete and the rubble of their home. Later, Volodymyr Zelensky himself visited the scene. Mr. Zelensky argued that Russia was targeting civilians because it's losing the war. He has promised to ramp up the pressure on Moscow even more in response.
18: There's been a bomb attack inside a crowded cafe in central Damascus. The Syrian authorities say 6 people were killed and at least 22 others injured. It's the deadliest bombing since a suicide attack in a church last year. World News from the BBC. A Turkish comedian, Deniz Göktaş, has been detained at Istanbul's main airport after his latest online stand-up routine was deemed to have insulted religious values. Local media reported that his jokes about religion had prompted numerous complaints, triggering an investigation. India has asked WhatsApp to hold off rolling out a new feature that would let people chat using unique usernames, saying it could increase online fraud and scams. WhatsApp, owned by the US tech giant Meta, said users worldwide would be able to connect via usernames instead of sharing their phone numbers. Here's Anbarasana Tarajan.
22: The move is the latest in a series of steps by Indian authorities to monitor how global technology companies design and operate their products in the country. The Internet Freedom Foundation, a digital rights organization, has criticized the Indian government's latest notice to WhatsApp, saying it had no clear basis in law. On the other hand, cybercrimes and digital fraud are a big concern in India, where millions use digital platforms and payment options every day, but often without enough awareness of online safety.
18: A Hong Kong bookseller, Lam Wing Gei, who fled to Taiwan amid fears of Chinese persecution, has died at the age of 70. Taiwanese media reported that Lam died in hospital with cancer. He'd sought Taiwanese refuge in 2019 after he was detained by Chinese agencies 4 years earlier while working at a bookshop that sold works critical of the Beijing leadership. In the World Cup, Spain is taking on Austria in the round of 32. The Spanish have yet to concede a goal in the competition. Austria are yet to keep a clean sheet. The winner will face Portugal or Croatia, who each have a star aged over 40 in their ranks, Cristiano Ronaldo and Luka Modric, respectively. BBC News.
0: Hello, I'm Dr. Sally LePage, and this is the documentary from the BBC World Service. I'm a biologist and have spent many years of my life studying tiny fruit flies in the lab. But recently, within the scientific community, there's been a lot of buzz about the social behaviours of much smaller creatures, bacteria. Bacteria are everywhere. They live among us and inside us, and although made up of a single cell, they behave in all sorts of surprising ways, from killing family members to blowing themselves up for the collective good.
1: We have these incredible examples of almost time travel.
4: You might get certain members in the population that actually become cheaters.
19: It's a bacterial warfare on their feet every single second.
17: They change what behaviours they carry out based on whether they're around friends or enemies.
0: Understanding the behaviour of these microbes helps scientists fight disease, and later I'll be visiting a lab at the forefront of this battle. Prepare yourself for a weird microscopic world and the social lives of bacteria. Just like human beings, bacteria are capable of a whole range of unusual and often contradictory behaviours. Unlike us, they split themselves in two to reproduce and have a lifespan ranging anywhere from 12 minutes to millions of years. But they often have a very particular set of skills. One of their more social ones was discovered only relatively recently. Professor Bonnie Bassler from Princeton University in the United States.
17: Bacteria have been known for 500 years. And for 470 of those years, it was always thought that because they're so primitive and simple seeming, these itty bitty, puny, single-celled organisms, that they could not have the wherewithal to do anything except act as loners, these asocial loners. Now what we know over the last 30 years is that nothing could be further from the truth. They have the capacity to communicate. Their words are chemical. They can count their numbers. And they can recognize when they have the right number of cells in the vicinity. If they all do something together, like an army, like a team, they can accomplish tasks that they could never accomplish as individuals because they're inconsequential as single cells. So this process of communicating and orchestrating collective behavior, we call it quorum sensing. Not only can they tell that there are other cells around, they can actually tell something about who those cells are. So what they can do is they can tell whether they're surrounded by friend or foe, kin or non-kin, and then they change what behaviors they carry out based on whether they're around friends or enemies. And so that to me sounds very human too, right? Like we do different things when we're surrounded by our friends and our family than we do when we're surrounded by our enemies.
0: It's amazing to think that these bacteria not only have social lives, but that they can cooperate as well. Do they only cooperate with their own species, or do they ever talk and cooperate with different species?
17: The latter. They cooperate with other species because they get more bang for their buck that way. So for example, you know, in the morning you have this goop on your teeth, right? And you brush it off. That's called a biofilm. There are 600 species of bacteria in that biofilm on your teeth. Every morning you brush it off. The next morning it's back and the organization is the same. The first bacteria that get on there have the capacity to stick to your teeth, but they don't have all the enzymes needed to degrade molecules that help them to flourish. So the first set of bacteria do jobs A, B, and C. The next set do D, E, and F. The third set do G, H, I. But then together, the entire community flourishes because each of them does different jobs, but they rely on each other the same way we do in cities where there's the banker and the grocer and the librarian. The whole community flourishes because we get the benefit of one another's work.
4: It's coordinated behavior.
0: Joe Fothergill is a professor of medical microbiology and director of the Microbiome Innovation Centre at the UK's University of Liverpool.
4: you might want to think about people living in a commune where their actions are for collective good, or maybe like a group chat where you're communicating with one another and then all deciding to do something, maybe like a flash mob, and then you take everyone by surprise. That's actually really beneficial because it means that in the context of infection, you can kind of be quite quiet and under the radar while you're building up those numbers. And then all of a sudden, you make yourself known when there's enough of you to maybe win that fight with the immune system and establish you there. What I find really fascinating is that there are really complex dynamics even within that population. You might get certain members in the population that actually become cheaters. They switch off their ability to make that molecule, make that signal, but they can still benefit from everyone else making it. It reminds me of people lurking in the group chats. They might not be contributing, but they're still benefiting from all the others contributing.
0: Joe studies a bacteria called Pseudomonas aeruginosa, which is found everywhere from soil and water to jet fuel. She describes it as an opportunist because it is so good at causing infections, such as in the lung for those with cystic fibrosis. It's effective both as a solo agent and a team player, but unfortunately for us, effective means making us ill and resisting antibiotics. Its group behaviour, however, combines Lord of the Rings with Game of Thrones and, assuming you have the stomach for it, is magically inventive. Its special skill set includes a strong defensive outer membrane.
4: It's like a shield that protects it. When we think about other bacteria, and one you may have heard of is E. coli, its Pseudomonas aeruginosa shield is 10 times stronger than that. So you can really consider it to be this hero superbug with this super shield on the outside that makes it very, very difficult for things to get in. Another way that it can resist antibiotics is that it has pumps, and they can either start or they can start working faster when it detects that antibiotics are there.
0: And that's all things that it can do on its own. Is there any strength in numbers?
4: Absolutely. It can live as a biofilm. And what that means is that it sticks to any sort of surface or component in the lung. It starts building up its numbers and starts covering itself in this sort of gloopy, sticky, matrixy cover that means that it's very, very difficult for the immune system or for antibiotics to really get a hold and kill it in any sort of way.
0: So now they're working in 3D space, and if the antibiotic can kill the ones at the surface, are the ones underneath what, protected by the dead bodies of their friends at the top?
4: Yeah, exactly. So even if there is some activity at the sort of outer edge, the top of the biofilm, it's very, very likely that there will still be survivors or persisters deeper down.
0: That is grim, but
4: it is grim.
0: Incredibly ingenious.
4: The other thing is that those dead bodies, they often release DNA, which then becomes incorporated in the biofilm, and the nutrients from those bacteria that are released are also taken up and used by the biofilm. So yes, nothing goes to waste.
0: Oh wow, so they're living in a castle, a highly defended castle, the walls built of their fallen comrades, and individually wearing a magical wizarding shield that stops anything else from getting to them personally.
4: Absolutely.
0: That is insane. Not all bacteria are so harmful. Pseudomonas protogens is also found in soil, but unlike aeruginosa, it has a more beneficial effect, only this time for plants. Senior scientist Dr. Jordan Vacheron from Lausanne University in Switzerland.
5: It belongs to what we call PGPR, which is plant growth promoting bacterium, which is bacteria that are able to be beneficial for plant growth and development and protection as well. And specifically, this Pseudomonas is able to protect plants from harmful microbes, specifically fungi pathogens for plants.
0: So this is a good guy.
5: Yeah, a good guy within the soil microbiomes.
0: Where is this bacterium, Pseudomonas protogens?
5: Since it's a soil bacterium, it will be attracted by the plants at the level of their roots. So plants, through photosynthesis, so they're using the sunlight to produce, let's say, food, sugar, amino acids in the leaves. And then they redistribute this food through the entire plants. And since it produces a lot and a lot of foods, there's a lot of leftovers that are exuded from the roots to the soil, and then it will attract specific microbes. So it's a kind of buffet for soil microbes.
0: Now, I know that when I go to a hotel and there's a breakfast buffet in the morning, everyone's eyeing up the best bits at the buffet. Everyone's eyeing up the fried eggs and the sausages and the bacon. So is there a lot of jostling around the routes to try and get the best compounds?
5: Yeah, and you have to compete for that and to outcompete the others. And sometimes you also have to compete against a member of your own family because, for example, they are able to metabolize the same sugar, so eating the same food that you prefer. So you have to compete them as well. So it's a real, let's say, war within this root microbiome for food and space.
0: Okay, so it may be a good bacteria, but it still likes a fight. I'm Dr. Sally LePage, and this is the documentary on the social lives of bacteria from the BBC World Service. I'll admit, if I'm at a buffet, sometimes the elbows will come out. But Pseudomonas protogens bacteria have a powerful weapon that will target far more than anyone who gets in the way of that last piece of bacon.
5: It will attack, let's say, bacteria that are super closely related. So we can call them cousins or brother and sisters, as you want.
0: Why are they fighting their own family?
5: The analogy there is like the mafia. So you got different members of the same family that will compete for resources. But for bacteria, the resources is space and food. For example, they are able to metabolize the same sugar, so eating the same food that you prefer. So they need to outcompete if the food is not enough for everybody. But then they got still kind of different weapon that they can use to ward off their family.
0: Tell me more about these weapons.
5: For example, there's what we call telosins, which is a derivative of a virus. We call them bacteriophages. Under the microscope, it looks like bacteriophages, which is a kind of syringe. So it will contract and inject a tube, so drill into the cell. And you can imagine what thousands of this kind of weapon can do on the cell surface of the bacterium. So it will burst at the end, the competitor.
0: So your protogens is fighting for sugars at the surface of roots. And you're saying that it blows itself up in order to release these weapons to kill their cousins.
5: Yeah. So there's several individuals within this microcolony that will sacrifice themselves to prevent an invasion from a cousin or sister brother bacterium, let's say.
0: That is such an extreme behavior to kill yourself. If we're going back to the hotel buffet analogy, I mean, I really want those eggs, but I don't want them enough to kill myself. So what is the advantage of killing yourself just so that you can kill some cousins?
5: It's kind of sad saying like that, but you just repel your competitors by killing some of them and just showing where the borders are, actually.
0: These are like soldiers that are just doing whatever it takes to protect the colony.
5: Exactly.
0: What was it like when you first looked down the microscope and saw these bacteria blowing themselves up to release these weapons?
5: It was amazing. It was amazing because it was like a firework. So you can see the bacteria that is growing and growing, getting bigger and bigger, until it will just burst and release like a firework all these small particles that are actually the telosins.
0: I mean, this sounds pretty brutal, right?
5: Yeah, it is. It's a bacterial warfare under our feet every single second.
0: Dr. Jordan Vacheron. Pseudomonas protogens isn't the only bacteria whose behaviour gives us a helping hand. Professor Lars Blank at the University of Aachen in Germany studies a bacteria called Alcanivorax, which increases during oil spills, produces its own equivalent of washing up liquid, and works as a group in biofilms to change the shape of oil droplets. But he's also interested in what bacteria do when they're stressed. Maybe it's too hot or there's no water. Some bacteria form spores, like fungi do, to protect their DNA and can effectively hibernate for thousands of years. Others can survive using far more radical behaviour.
1: Some of the species, for example Bacillus subtilis, has a very tricky social strategy because of the population. Some go for the spores. Some just hang around and hope for the best that there will be more food, there will be more water. And some others of the same population, they just lies.
0: What do you mean?
1: They digest themselves.
0: Kill themselves.
1: They kill themselves And even more, they really open up. But what they do is they chop itself up. But instead of a big chunk of meat, they are nicely cut for their friends to eat them.
16: So this is like being stuck on a desert island with your family. And rather than everyone trying to pick who they're going to cannibalise, one person just puts their hand up and says, "Hi, don't worry, I'll just kill myself and you can all eat me."
1: Yeah, I'm not sure if I like this analogy, but yes, one guy cuts itself and that the others can live on it. And one goes into the bunker and doesn't move and hopefully keeps less calories. And the other guys are still trying to catch the fish and hope for the best that the coconut is growing fast enough. Absolutely.
16: That almost makes bacteria sound altruistic, because while some species will happily go to war to survive, others will sacrifice themselves for family. When modern medicine is faced with that kind of evolving bacterial defense system, it's no wonder scientists face a constant battle to combat disease. An analysis of diseases in 2019 found that bacterial infections were linked to over 7.5 million deaths every year. That's 1 in 8 deaths worldwide. There are numerous facilities around the world researching bacteria and diseases, including why they become resistant to antibiotics. The UK Health Security Agency here in London is one of them.
6: Hello, can I help you?
16: We're here to speak to Colin Brown.
6: Okay, I'll contact him and ask him to come over.
16: Dr. Colin Brown, who's in charge of antimicrobial resistance, led me to one of the labs on site. After a safety briefing, I was shown a kaleidoscopic array of circular plastic containers filled with agar jelly made from algae. These are used to grow and identify bacteria from samples taken from hospital patients.
7: Oh, we've got a whole selection box of Petri dishes here in colours I have never seen before. So I'm used to this colour, which is just plain and translucent. But you've got a light blue, a very vivid red, a kind of chocolate brown, and then maybe a wine-coloured one.
8: These are just different types of nutrients depending on the type of bacteria that we grow. The green one in particular grows organisms from our gut. Things like Pseudomonas would grow on it, E. coli would grow on it. Many you'll never have heard of, like Citrobacter or Serratia or other things with colourful names. Then we've got the blood agars.
7: So that is redder than normal blood, though. Yeah.
8: Well, it's blood with nutrients. And this is chocolate agar, which sounds really nice, and it's got a deep chocolate colour, but it's chocolate because it's got cooked blood in it.
7: Oh, delightful. So what would you expect to grow on the blood plates?
8: So the blood plates, we could grow Staphylococcus aureus, we could grow Group A Streptococcus.
7: These are nasty skin infection bugs
8: that can get into the bloodstream and really cause havoc. So if I show you what we would do, for example, let's imagine...
7: I've received your swab from the post.
8: So we undo it. We take it out. And then it's pretty simple and straightforward.
7: Unscrewing the swab from its little container.
8: I'll just use the chocolate as an example, where we can just lift it up like that. And then we will do a big swab at the start, so we get the bulk of the bacterial contamination there.
7: You're just touching the end of the cotton bud, just very lightly on the surface.
8: That's right. And then what we will do is we'll streak it out separately until in the end we're left with just a tiny squiggle of a line. And what we hope is we've got the big bit of bacteria at the start, and then as we drag it through the different pools along to this tiny line at the end, we will get smaller and smaller amounts of bacteria, so that we'll get one that we'll just be able to then take and do further testing on. And it's that bacteria that we will then grow up in special different types of plates, so we can see how they interact with the antibiotics. Bacteria are very social in that they live all in various what we call dirty bits of the body together. So, I mean, our gut is the typical example. And through sharing bits of genetic information, I mean, essentially, you know, through the equivalent of a sexual reproduction, they can share genetic bits of code that tell the other bacteria how to be resistant also. And that is the big, big worry. So not just the Staphylococci or the E. coli is affected, but the E. coli share with the Pseudomonas, which share with the Serratia, which share with the Citrobacter, which share with the Enterobacter, and suddenly you get the whole gut flora becoming resistant.
7: So different species can not only talk to each other, but trade war secrets with each other, trade weaponry ideas.
8: Yeah, absolutely. And they can also potentially trade virulence factors, so they can also trade genetic bits of information that tell them how to be more aggressive. And then there is a scenario in hospital in particular where we have Clostridium difficile, or now called Clostridioides difficile, which is a bacteria that can live in certain people's guts. But it, particularly when we've been given antibiotics, which wipe out some of the good bacteria, see that space and go, ah, that's a nice place to live. And they suddenly explode in growth, and they can take over a lot of the bile sort of real estate that was occupied by the other bacteria. And they can in particular produce toxins that are really aggressive, nasty, cause very bad diarrhea, really quite debilitating symptoms and severe gut inflammation and even death in some people.
7: Are they the ones that people are now getting fecal transplants for?
8: That is absolutely right. Fecal transplants are essentially where we choose what we think is in some case, a representative sample of healthy bacteria from an individual. And we, through a safe mechanism that bypasses the stomach and gets right into the gut, transposes that bit of gut flora from the healthy individual into the person who's got either Clostridium difficile or a very unhealthy selection of bacteria living in their guts. And we hope that those take over and therefore they go back to having a normal gut health.
7: So those good bacteria are better at taking up real estate than the bad bacteria, and so they outcompete it.
8: That's right. They're the good neighbours, the ones that bring you over tea and biscuits rather than the ones that aggressively invade your garden.
7: You're making it sound so nice and clinical, but you're taking poo from one person and giving it to another person.
8: That's in the current format. There are potential ways that in the future we will know the right bacteria that you could take in a capsule. So there's the possibility we might be able to refine it to be more palatable.
16: Dr. Colin Brown from the UK Health and Security Agency. Bacteria can use this trading of secrets and weapons for better or worse inside our bodies. So understanding their behaviour is vital in the fight against antibiotic resistance. But don't blame bacteria. They're just living their best social lives. Bacteria can be loners or social butterflies, cheaters or lurkers. They can sacrifice themselves for the greater good or kill their close family at the dinner table. Their actions affect our lives and encompass a complexity and ingenuity that is both surprising and familiar. I'll leave the final word to Princeton University's Professor Bonnie Bassler.
17: I get accused all the time, and it's true, of anthropomorphizing, right? You know, like they have these personalities and they know self from other. So they don't have brains. They don't have feelings. They don't have consciousness. They're supremely selfish. If it worked better for them to kill each other, they would, right? But sometimes that's not the best solution. They are single cells with a couple thousand genes in each cell, but the biochemical and genetic principles that give bacteria traits give us our traits too. But we are humans and we do have brains and we do have cognition. So I think there is something special about us, but I think that bacteria gets such short shrift for, you know, being primitive, and they're not.
16: You've been listening to the documentary on the social lives of bacteria. I'm Dr. Sally LePage. The producer was Sue Nelson, and it's been a Boffin Media production for the BBC World Service.
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9: If you've ever passed your driving test, think of the moment before the test when you closed your eyes and you were imagining what it looks like to go around a roundabout. With robots, we ideally would do exactly or a very similar sort of thing. So we give them a mental model. You can think of it as a learned simulator, and that ideally will be grounded in the laws of physics as we know them.
15: So why haven't we got robot butlers yet? All on Inside Science after the news.
18: BBC News with Sue Montgomery. A man trapped in rubble for a week after twin earthquakes in Venezuela has been pulled out alive. Teams from seven countries worked around the clock to rescue Hernan Gil from beneath a collapsed shopping centre. People in Israel have been marking 1,000 days since Hamas launched its attacks on October 7, 2023, killing some 1,200 people. There have been vigils and protests across the country. A bomb attack in a crowded cafe in central Damascus has killed at least 6 people. It makes it the deadliest bombing in the Syrian capital since a suicide attack in a church last year. Thousands of firefighters are battling wildfires along France's Mediterranean coast on land left parched by the recent historic heat wave. Television images showed warehouses and a yacht ablaze in Canet-en-Roussillon near the Spanish border. The Red Cross says a key warehouse in the Ukrainian capital was destroyed in a Russian overnight attack that killed 25 people. The charity said almost a third of 1 million units of humanitarian aid and equipment were lost. The World Health Organization says the trial of 2 potential treatments for the strain of Ebola behind a deadly outbreak in the Democratic Republic of Congo has started. The first patient has been enrolled, marking a milestone in efforts to combat the epidemic. Separatist rebels in Indonesia's Papua region say they've shot dead a US pilot and set fire to his plane. The insurgent group claims civilian flights had been ferrying troops for Indonesia's military operations against them. In the World Cup, Spain are playing Austria in the latest round of 32 match. The score is currently 0-0. BBC News.
15: Hello, welcome to Inside Science from the BBC World Service. We are today on hallowed ground. We're at the Royal Society in London. Here is where Charles Darwin once regaled his contemporaries about the origins of species, where Benjamin Franklin corresponded about electricity, where Sir Isaac Newton nurtured a variety of petty and vindictive grudges. In its time, the Royal Society has promoted and carried out groundbreaking science. This is where they published Newton's Principia Mathematica on motion and gravity. Here is where we learned of Caroline Herschel's 1786 discovery of a comet. In 1775, the fellows, bored, independently invented the sauna. They heated the room to 100 Celsius and dared each other to go in. We can only hope for such success today, because we're here for the summer exhibition. This is the Royal Society's annual jamboree. At Inside Science, we are standing with due reverence on the shoulders of giants to showcase a little of that showcase. We're going to learn why scientists are making lightning in a dedicated lab, to explore the future of robotics, and to squeeze in a little World Cup science too. First though, I am standing in front of, well, a lot of skulls. There's big skulls, there's small skulls, there's definitely some chameleon skulls, and there's a scanner. Beside me is Laura Porro, Associate Professor of Cell and Development Biology at University College London. Laura, what's the link between the scanners and the skulls?
10: So our exhibit showcases how we capture 3D shape of both modern and fossil animals. And so the scanner that we have here, it's a surface scanner, uses structured light, and we can use that to capture the external shape of an object.
15: Okay, so why do we want to do that? Why is that important?
10: So the first is to have a digital record of those specimens. Now, hopefully, in an ideal world, nothing happens, but in reality, specimens over time deteriorate, they can be damaged. Sometimes things unfortunately happen to museums, like the 2018 fire at the Brazilian National Museum. And so by creating this digital replica, we have a twin that can essentially be preserved forever. The second is that we can use those 3D data for a variety of different science applications. So we can test function, we can reconstruct fossil skulls or animals in 3D. We can do digital dissections without having to ever cut into a precious real specimen. And so there are lots of different applications that we can apply to these to learn more about modern biodiversity and also the evolution of life. And the third thing is we can share these data freely. They can use for education, outreach like you see today, and amongst researchers all over the world.
12: Because presumably if I was a chameleon skull researcher, and I presume such things exist, I would have had to have travelled to see the collection, the world's collection of chameleon skulls. I'd have had to have travelled around museums, open drawers, gone to lots of different places, and still not got the full range of chameleon skulls. But your hope is to make a virtual research facility for everyone.
10: Well, and actually, those online repositories already exist where scientists can go, and scientists, educators can get all of these freely available data. And so, like you say, it lowers our carbon footprint. It also increases the quality of science and education as well.
12: Now, this is great. You've got a surface scanner here. But what if I wanted to see more, like the internal structures of organisms too? I joined Dr. Fernando Alvarez and Dr. Alice Levy at the University of Southampton, who take this project one step further. So we're next to this, must be sort of 4 metres by 5 metres by another 4 metres, a really, really big black box inside a bigger room. What is this?
13: One of the largest scanners, CT scanners in the UK, and it's meant to be able to scan things that are very big, but also to scan things that are very, very small. Would you like to see the inside?
12: Yeah. And so what have we got here? What is a CT scanner? There's lots of stuff on some mechanical arms and lenses and things. What actually happens?
13: So during a CT scan, what we do is that we illuminate the object with a beam of light, but it's a kind of light that we cannot see with our eyes. So the wavelength of this light is within what we call the X-ray range. It means that this kind of light can penetrate through objects as opposed to just bouncing off them. So this X-ray beam is not like a laser, but more like a torch.
12: Alice, I feel like this is big enough that you could scan a cow if you wanted to. But you don't scan cows, you scan things that are quite a lot smaller.
14: This project is on sea urchins, where we're trying to scan at least one representative per genus of sea urchin in the world that has been travelling back way to the Triassic period. And the way in which I use this is essentially by creating a giant tower of sea urchins. I would get a big plastic tube and just pack it with fossils until it reaches, you know, at least halfway up this box.
12: And so how many... So genus is higher level than species.
14: Yes.
12: How many genuses of urchins have you got?
14: So, yeah, the number of genera of sea urchins is somewhere around the region of about 800, 850. They have got an extensive fossil record that's really well preserved, which is the whole reason I'm using sea urchins, is because they're essentially a really good model system for studying macroevolutionary patterns.
12: Do you have any for us to see?
14: Yes, absolutely. Let's go have a look. So, this one I have here is Lissosideris xanthi. And it is an extant species, so it means that it is still around here today. And it's actually my favourite specimen because it's just gorgeous. So what we're looking at is kind of like a circle, but it's got these things called tubules, which are where the spines attach on a sea urchin. The spines aren't on this because they attach to the sea urchin via soft tissue. So when it dies and the soft tissue decays, then naturally the spines will kind of fall off.
12: It looks like a sort of knobbly ping pong ball. When you've made your tower of sea urchins, mm-hmm. put them in the CT scan, what happens next? How long does it take and what do you get out?
14: I would say for a tower of sea urchins, I was looking at about 4 to 5 hours. But if I was to scan one sea urchin in the X-ray versa that we're going to go see, then that can take quite a long time because that's a really high quality scan of something actually microscopic.
12: Should we go and see the other one then? Right, Fernando. So this machine, about half the height, half the width.
23: Notice that this room is a lot colder than the one that we were before. And that's because this machine requires a certain level of air humidity to work properly.
12: And so this is for extremely small urchins.
23: Extremely small urchins, yes.
14: So I have in my hand here a microscope slide that I don't know if you'll be able to tell, There is a sea urchin in there, something very small and urchiny.
12: And before you went and got them, how many of these were just sort of sitting around in drawers that no one had opened for 20 years?
14: So I was reading some interesting statistics the other day that, at least in the UK, only about 1% of all museum collections are actually on display to the public.
12: But at the end of this, once you've done this, your gift to the world will be an urchin museum. Anyone in the world can go to this. Having previously, you'd had to go all around the world. Anyone in the world can just sit there and see every urchin they want.
14: So I think that there needs to be better dissemination of the fact that scientists are making these free, amazing models that they've gone and spent an awfully long time digitally dissecting so that you can study anatomy on these levels that you otherwise wouldn't get to do. And I think that the digital version of this is really important, especially when you have institutions that can't afford to necessarily do physical dissections in a lab or in a school. Anyone with an internet connection and a computer can access these models and learn about anatomy through virtual dissection.

0: acting and interacting with the physical world is really, really quite difficult.
1: One of the things that I think people will be quite confused about is I can now go on my computer and I can discuss philosophy with a robot. It can pass the Turing test, whatever that was worth. You know, this is a proper high-level conversation. And you're telling me it's difficult to pick up a banana.
0: Yeah. You mentioned the Turing test, and the Turing test was incredibly valuable.
1: This is the test. If you can converse with a robot and not know whether it's a robot or a human, then you might as well accept its intelligence.
0: Correct. And so at the time, that is very much what we conceive intelligence to be. And what you're experiencing there is a shift in our own perception of what it means to be intelligent. Because with those models, you can absolutely discuss philosophy, but they will also make things up and sound very convincing in doing it.
1: And is this particularly important when we're dealing here with actual physical robots in the real world? Has this been a stumbling block?
0: So it has been a stumbling block. There's a selection of them. This remains hard at different levels. But while, you know, nothing bad happens when your conversation goes slightly off the rails, if you actually put that on a physical robot, bad things happen. So it's a lot less lenient when it comes to that.
1: Should we go over and have a go at this?
0: Sure.
1: Okay. So I'm putting on some VR goggles, and in front of me I have 3D printed version of the robot arms that are also in front of me. So the idea is I can move these 3D printed robot arms, and the real robot arms will do what I do and stack blocks, ideally. Okay, I see. So I can actually go in and, oh, no, not, okay, that wasn't ideal. It's quite hard work. This wouldn't be how I would conduct my robot apocalypse, but I think I am getting to the stage where I can stack. Yes! And I hold my robot arms aloft in triumph. One way for me to get my robo-butler is to film lots and lots and lots of humans doing tasks, and much like ChatGPT, derive what it is to do tasks. Are people doing that?
0: Yeah, so that in fact is one of the dominant paradigms in how people in robot learning are trying to do this, including many commercial entities right now.
1: So what do they literally have people in kitchens chopping and folding?
0: They will literally have people teleoperating robots doing everyday household tasks, absolutely. And that's a perfectly valid approach if you believe you can get enough data to do this. But, you know, other approaches exist. So you might try and say, what if we could get a robot to actually uncover or imbue it with the basic working principles of how the world works and enable it to generalize what it needs to do based on those? And now that's a very much aspirational goal, but it's a fundamentally different way of thinking, where we're saying we've moved from, you know, the era of prediction. We really need to move into an era of explanation.
1: But we have those principles. We're standing in the Royal Society. Isaac Newton was here. Unless you're sending these things at close to the speed of light, we know exactly how matter moves.
0: Absolutely, and that connection is actually very, very pertinent. So we know a lot about physics. I wouldn't say we know all of physics, but we know a lot about physics and enough to be able to imbue some of these systems with physical knowledge. So there's then the question of how do we best build that into the system? And one way of doing that is via what people now have done for a while called world models. So think about this as a mental simulation of how the world works. Okay, if you've ever passed your driving test, think of the moment before the test when you close your eyes and you're imagining what it looks like to go around a roundabout or to turn right or something. And with robots, we ideally would do exactly or a very similar sort of thing. So we give them a mental model. You can think of it as a learned simulator, and that ideally will be grounded in the laws of physics as we know them. And often with that, you could say, okay, well, if you can map whatever you see in the real world into this mental model, what we call the real-to-sim gap, then you can actually try different things and see whether what you know is good enough. But that comes with its own challenges. But that, in fact, is very much the kind of thing that my lab is working on.
1: Thank you, Imar.
0: It's been a real pleasure.
1: Well, look, we are upstairs now. I've just walked past a massive bust of Faraday, and appropriately, I'm in a room that looks like it's got some fantastic electrical apparatus, including two really big Tesla coils. I'm here with Daniel Michard from Cardiff University Lightning Laboratory. What are these for?
2: So, yeah, here we have some Tesla coils. They produce a kind of an arc that looks like lightning, and we just brought them here to demonstrate to the public and inspire a few people with some lightning-shaped arcs.
1: Let's hear those lightning things in action.

0: So this is a pretty impressive electrical display. There's a Tesla coil arcing purple electrical lightning towards a grounding rod, and it's making a very electrical sound. But earlier this week, we saw an even more impressive electrical display at Dan's lab, the Lightning Lab in Cardiff. What is lightning?
1: In its simplest form, it's electricity, and it's the charges in the sky trying to neutralise themselves with the planet below. We're currently in very hot weather at the moment, and you often get thunderstorms at the end of hot weather. So when the cooler weather comes in, you get that mix of hot weather and cold weather, and that kind of forces ice crystals in clouds to rub against each other, and positive charges normally find their way to the tops of clouds and negative at the bottom. And lightning is that cloud system trying to neutralize those charges between clouds, cloud-to-cloud lightning, or to ground, so cloud-to-ground lightning.
0: When we see lightning, what are we seeing?
1: So you're seeing the air explode. Air is an insulator. It doesn't like to conduct electricity, but if there's enough electricity, it will flow through it, but it will go through it explosively. So the lightning you see out in the real world is the air exploding as that electricity travels from, say, cloud to ground. And the thunder that you hear is the sound of the explosion as the air explodes.
0: And does the lightning start, does it happen instantaneously? Does it start at the top? Does it start at the bottom?
1: So lightning, it will start in the clouds and it will fork its way down through the sky, but it will also pull up what we call streamers from the ground. So it will connect 10 to hundreds of meters above ground. So you will get kind of lightning-like streamers going up and it will connect above the Earth. So it doesn't actually strike down to Earth. It connects above. Those streamers, sometimes people feel charge in the air around thunderstorms, or sometimes people hair might stick up. That's the Earth responding to lightning. That is the Earth producing streamers. Those streamers are too fast for the human eye to see, so you wouldn't normally see it. But what you do see is the fork coming down and then it connecting and flickering.
0: Why do we study it?
1: So it's important to study lightning because, well, there's a couple of things. The first thing is that lightning rates are predicted to increase. There's obviously a lot more hot weather. There's more likelihood of storms, not just in the UK, but worldwide. And some countries, especially with more extreme weather systems, are seeing a greatly increased lightning. And there's a lot of impacts around that, particularly things like wildfire initiation. And also lightning puts out a lot of nitrogen oxide and nitrogen dioxide, and also ozone, and it puts that out into the atmosphere, and that can change the way that the climate behaves and so on. But also we need to make sure that our infrastructure is safe, and we have an increasing amount of infrastructure such as aircraft and power systems, power lines, and especially in the UK with the increase in wind turbines and things like that, we need to make sure that all of that infrastructure is safe. And things like planes continue flying and power continues to be supplied uninterrupted.
0: So we're inside the lightning lab here.
1: But yeah, this is the lightning chamber. So this is where all the lightning happens. And the important things here are this, what we call the lightning rig. So we have this metal bar protruding down. This is our lightning electrode. And there's a gap here of about 30 centimeters to a large plate. And this plate is about 0.5 meter by 0.5 meter, and the arc will connect between this electrode and the plate here when we fire it. It's very hard to characterize lightning. It kind of is incredibly destructive, so we can't really put a lot of sensors or diagnostics in the way of the arc because it will just blow them up. So there's a couple of other things. We have a camera here, which is our stills camera, which is about 2 to 3 meters away from the arc that we just used to capture a picture. And behind you in the box, which is very well shielded, is our high-speed camera, and this is where we get a lot of our high-speed footage from. We can't be anywhere in this room when the lightning goes off because it's incredibly destructive. It'll blind you and it'll deafen you, and it could potentially stop your heart because of the amount of electricity going through. So we have to be on the other side of the building.
0: What are you working on at the moment?
1: So yeah, right now, a lot of our research historically has been with the aerospace industry, and we've still got a few of those projects going for future aircraft. We've also been looking into how lightning impacts trees, particularly in the African tropics, because lightning rates
0: What do you need to learn to find out?
1: Well, as lightning rates increase, you need to know whether trees will survive or not, whether lightning will kill off a lot of the forests that may have survived otherwise. I mean, there's also other aspects of that in terms of wildfire risk. There is increasing number of lightning-initiated wildfires.
0: How do you test with trees in here? I mean, it's a big room, but you're not getting a sort of rainforest.
1: We have tested trees. We can show you a picture of one. But no, we do also do work out in field research sites. So we have we did have two research sites in Africa. And we're now trying to negotiate a research site in Florida where there's a lot of lightning. So we do go out into the field to do research as well.
0: Can I see it?
1: Yeah, sure you can. We've got it set up at the moment to do a strike. So let's go to the control room and get it going.
0: We've exited all humans from that area. It still says charger power off.
1: So at home, your normal domestic electricity power supply, it's about 13 amps, and we measure lightning in amps. 13 amps, if you accidentally plugged yourself in, that's enough to give you a very nasty shock, maybe even kill you. But lightning is much, much more powerful. So lightning is around 30,000 amps. But here, for you, today we're going to go to 100,000 amps, so that's about three times your average strike. It's a bit more of a rarer lightning strike. We have the system set now to charge to 100,000 amps. We're just going to switch it on now. It doesn't take very long. So you can see this red bar rising slowly. We're about 50%, 80%, and then we're about 100%. So would you like
0: There's
1: to press...
0: There's a big red button.
1: Oh, we have a nice green... Not the red button.
0: Not the red button.
1: The red
0: button
1: switches everything off.
0: Okay.
1: There's the a nice green button here.
0: And it says fire. You give me a count for three.
1: Three, two, one...
0: Oh, blimey.
1: There you go. A little bit of a jump there.
0: Like Thanks, Dan Mitchard. Now from one sort of electric atmosphere to another.
2: The World Cup is up and running.
3: Nice in.
2: It's met brilliantly. It's been absolutely sensational in the second half. What an unbelievable moment. Blocks a shot in. Gets his hat-trick. What a story. What a story.
0: Don't worry, we are not here to talk about the tactics for the last 16. We have no interest in football coming home or who has the best right foot or left foot or forehead. No, we are of course interested in football because of science. Because when the world gets together en masse to watch football, science can get together to watch the world. Each week we've been making our own selection of a squad of the all-time great football science. Up front, we already have a nimble striker in a paper on how big European games cause car accidents in Asia. In midfield, we have a study on how exposure to Muslim footballers lowers racist tweets. Now I am looking for a goalie. Today, who should we find wandering the corridors of the Royal Society but James Gallagher, science and health correspondent, presenter of our sister show Inside Health, and for our purposes... boot boy and talent scout, to me, the science manager.
4: I can polish good boots.
0: You can. So, James, as my minion, would you like to kick off? What have you found for us?
4: It's a really nice bit of opportunistic science, and you don't get to say that very often around the COVID pandemic, but during COVID, what happened to all those stadiums, those football stadiums? They were suddenly empty. Matches being played behind closed doors.
0: And they closed midway through, didn't they?
4: Yeah, and it creates this perfect opportunity because you've got part of a season with crowds at the football games and part of it without. That sounds to me very much like a little bit of a scientific experiment where you can assess how big an impact does the crowd have on a football team's performance.
0: Of course, so we know... Okay, so home advantage is...
4: Yeah, this is what it's all about.
0: ...well established, and there could be lots of reasons why you do... And you do better as a home team, don't you?
4: Yeah, absolutely. On average, you get about 0.39 points per game more played at home than you would do away. So if you play three matches, that's roughly the equivalent of converting one loss into a draw. That's the difference the home crowd makes for you.
0: That's huge. And so I'm going to be a scientist and I'm going to give some hypotheses. And one hypothesis is you just know the grass for some reason. This is your home grass. You know what happens. You know what it's like. Another hypothesis is you haven't had to travel. The third hypothesis is you've just got that crowd behind you with those great chants and there's more of them and they bore you on.
4: Yeah, and even within the crowd bit, there's a couple of theories within that. So one of them is that it's actually buoying your team up. They know that they lift you when you're down, they cheer you on when you're ahead. It's like having your mum and dad there at sports day egging you on. But also there's this interesting idea around whether it is influencing the referees. Like, you do not want to give a penalty in front of 80,000 angry home fans. So you
0: intimidation.
4: Exactly.
0: Okay. So what happened in this study? What did they find?
4: Well, they looked at nearly 5,000 games. So this is a lot of data that they've gone through. And they did find that even when matches play behind closed doors, home advantage does persist. So there is still home advantage, but it pretty much halves. And the key difference that they seem to think is that it changes the way the team plays. They're not as aggressive, they don't attack as much, they don't score as many goals. And so the difference is in the way the home players perform. It's not in the away team. And there is a difference as well in the referees, but that's a lot more subtle.
0: Okay, so home advantage is real, but it's several things then, but clearly a lot of
4: one component is definitely being cheered on.
0: Well, look, I think it's fundamental science, it's important, and I'm going to put that in as my goalie. So well done. I know you're doing other things, but this is probably your biggest achievement of the week. You've got the goalie into science squad.
4: Hijacking another programme is my biggest achievement of the week.
0: Tell us what's coming up on Inside Health.
4: Well, Inside Health is back next week, and we are looking at what may be one of the biggest moments in autoimmune disease. So we're going to meet a patient who had severe lupus. She was the first person to have this pioneering treatment in the UK, and she's been in remission for 2 years, and her life has been completely transformed by it. So definitely one to listen to.
0: It's almost as important as World Cup science.
4: Almost.
0: That's Inside Science. It's all we've got time for from the Royal Society in London. Next week, we will be back in our studio in Cardiff.
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5: 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Why are these tiny creatures so valuable?
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7: 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Years after a tiny but persistent parasite was eradicated in the US, it's back. It's been targeting the healthy flesh of warm-blooded animals. Can the New World screwworm be stopped?
6: NewsHour is next. 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
13: Thank you for joining Dr. Michael Youssef For what's set to be a very powerful leading the way, he's called If the Foundations Be Destroyed, What Can the Righteous Do? Dr. Yusuf recently served as a guest preacher at a prominent church in North Texas, USA. Following his visit, someone in attendance reached out to Leading the Way, sharing the following kind words. I attended Dr. Yusuf's sermon and was completely moved and motivated. I've listened to Michael for over 20 years and was overcome with joy to hear and accept his call for fasting and prayer. There's no pastor in my life who has had more impact on me. I'm 64 now and thankful, so thankful for his timely message. My spirit has been downcast, but after hearing Michael, I was refreshed. I love you, Michael, and am eternally grateful for your dedication to God and your willingness to preach God's word. The Lord sent you, and if nothing else, your visit helped make me whole again. Shalom. Dr. Yusuf wanted to share his recent message and the call to prayer and revival to the Leading the Way audience. Listen now to this powerful challenge from Dr. Michael Yusuf.
14: History repeats itself. History repeats itself. Perhaps there is no place where this statement is more true than in all of our biblical history. History repeats itself is not a cliche. Please listen to me. It's not a cliche. It's a profound historical occurrence. We see this again and again in the scripture. We see it in the repetitive history, in the Word of God. From the Garden of Eden and the man's fall to the 21st century, it's the same thing. Just keep repeating itself. We see how disobedience and compromise of the gospel of Jesus Christ brings about disasters. We see this cyclical history very vividly in the book of Judges. How many times were the people of God abandoned the faith, compromised their faith in Yahweh, and God, as a consequence, pulls his hand of protection. And then they get delivered to the Canaanites and the Amorites and the Moabites and the mosquito bites. Then they repent. And God, merciful God, hears them from heaven, and he sends them a deliverer again and again. They keep going. But the problem with each cycle, people of God sunk deeper into sin and idolatry and rebellion. And this pattern continued into the 6th century B.C. As you know from the scripture, the Old Testament writers, they're telling us how God basically, here's a Yusuf translation, basically came to the point of saying enough is enough. And he permitted them to go into exile in Babylon. Now, the Islamists and the Islamic terrorists are really the equivalent of the Babylonians of that time. Today, the Babylonian terrorists of our day, not taking us into exile in foreign land as they did with Daniel, Shadrach, Meshach, and Abednego and many of the Israelites. No, they are taking us hostage. They're literally taking into exile in our own lands as they invade those lands with vengeance. The Babylonian king, Nebuchadnezzar, demanded tributes from the people of Judah. And today, our Babylonians call that jizya. There is a name for it. And it's a penalty tax that you pay if you want to stay as a Christian or a Jew in the lands that they invaded, Christian lands. And it happened throughout history. When Judea refused to pay this tribute, the Babylonians laid siege on the city, and they're laying siege on your city and many other cities, just as in the time of the judges, when God took away his hand of protection from the people of God. God did so in the 6th century as the exile began. Terrorism in the Western world today is our own exile. Terrorists are our Babylonians today. And just as God handed over his rebellious, unfaithful Israel, which is the apple of his eye, he has handed the rebellious, unfaithful Europe to the hands of the terrorists. You should see what's happening in England. 13 of the 14 big cities in England now have Muslim mayors. And not just Muslim, Islamists. There are so many naive souls who confuse kindness with foolishness. Even the Pope of Rome have dedicated a chapel for the Islamic prayer that they can come into the Vatican and do their prayers to Allah. And you see, denomination after denominations say that we need to reason with the terrorists, that what we need to do is improve their economic conditions. What we need to do is to have better diplomacy. What we need to do is have better communication. Then we could end their invasion and determination and drive to impose their caliphate, which means a worldwide Islamic successor to the Prophet. And the Prophet was not just a religious leader. He was the political leader, he was the military leader, and therefore there are no separation of religion and Islam. And once they take over, as they've done so many parts of the world, it's over. Freedom of religion will be over. And just as wanting to be absolutely truthful with you, I need to make the distinction between the Islamists and the Muslims. The Islamists are different from the rest of the Muslims. Islamists compose about 20% of Muslims, and that is over 400 million people. But they are the very people, these Islamists, that are outlawed in many Arabic Middle East countries. They're outlawed in Egypt, they're outlawed in Syria, they're outlawed in United Arab Emirates, they're even outlawed in Saudi Arabia. So what do? They come here to the naive West and say, oh, we love Jesus. No, they don't love the same Jesus that we know. Islamist jihadis are invading the West with a vengeance. Let that sink in your mind. They're outlawed in many Arabic countries. I want to make it very clear that the Muslims and the Islamists are not the same. You must understand the difference. But I also want to make it clear that I love the Muslim people. I love the Muslim people. We started a television station, Kingdom Set, 260 million homes in the Muslim world, and preaching the gospel 24/7. And I am absolutely humbled beyond measure to tell you that there are hundreds of thousands of Muslims that are coming to Christ at a huge sacrifice. These dear people, when they discover the truth in Christ, they literally do not count their life to be valuable, because they said, if we die, we'll go to Jesus. But the problem is that the folks that we're dealing with here in the West, they have made a pact with the Marxists and the socialists and the trust fund kids in America and the anarchists. And they made a pact that both because they hate Western civilization and they want to destroy Western civilization, they made a pact with each other. And you see them all over the news. Translation: we make a pact with the devil if we have to, if it helps us destroy Western civilization as we know it. And make no mistake about it, Western civilization, and I've done this academically, Western civilization is the result and the fruit of the Reformation. It was the Reformation when God raised these reformers 500 years ago. They went back to the scripture. They went back to the word of God, which was forbidden. Back then in the Dark Ages, they used to chain the Bibles to the lectern, and the lay people were not allowed to read it. But with the translation of the Bible, some people paid with their life so that we can have that Bible, that we take it lightly. And the liberty, the freedom, and the prosperity, and the individual freedom, and the respect of an individual, all that is the fruit of the Reformation. Here's another fact that I need to tell you before I get to the heart of the message. The unfaithful Israelites who caused the Babylonian exile did not abandon Hebrew religion altogether, any more than the church buildings of today in the West and Europe and even in the United States, who have all the trappings of Christianity, and yet they raise the rainbow flag and the transgender flag above the cross. These compromising Israelites still made the ritual sacrifices in the temple, but they added to the religion. They added Baal, and they added Ashtaroth, and they added all these gods to Yahweh. Today, there are so many churches across America and across the world, they are absolutely departed from the faith. They call it universalism. 60% supposedly of all Christians in America are universalists, which says that in the end, God is so merciful, he's going to let everybody into his heaven because he's a merciful God and you don't have to believe in Jesus. That's preached from many mega churches. They call it emerging church, which is the rewriting of the gospel. They call it insider movement, which says that the Hindu can be a Hindu and the Buddhist can be a Buddhist and the Muslim can stay a Muslim as long as they take Jesus along the way. They call it hyper grace. That says because we're saved by grace alone and therefore we don't have to live righteously before God, that we can sit our hearts content and grace will cover it. They call it unhitching ourselves from the Old Testament. They call it Chrislam, which is a blend of some Christian stuff with Islamic stuff, and they say that's the only way that we can ease the tension between the two groups. Oh, my beloved friends, please listen to me. The faith we defend is set of bedrock truth that Jesus and only Jesus is God incarnate, that Jesus and only Jesus is the only sacrifice for our sin, that Jesus and only Jesus is the begotten Son of the Father, full of grace and truth, that Jesus is the heart of Christianity. And if you take the heart out, you're going to end up with a dead corpse. Give God glory. Amen. Sadly, in the 7th century, the Christianity that the Prophet of Islam was exposed to was riddled with heresies, unlike the ones that we're experiencing in churches today. Heresies such as Nestorianism and Ebionism, and these were corpses without the beating heart of the truth. Today, in large part, the so-called Christian church in the West is riddled with heresies and weakened by false teachings from many a pulpit across the land. But what breaks my heart truly is that these Christian heresies dominate many churches and denominations today. And thus they have created a spiritual vacuum, And who fills that spiritual vacuum? The Islamists. And trust me, they did this in the 7th century. And they're doing it in the 21st century. The only way forward is for God to send us a spiritual awakening to this land. Awakening that causes apathetic Christians to repent and turn back to the truth of the gospel. An awakening that will bring the lost to repent and believe in the Lord Jesus Christ. An awakening that causes believers to stop compromising and placing one foot in the world and one foot in the church. You see, political Islam always grows in history. I can prove it to you. Political Islam always grows stronger when Christianity is weak and compromised and in retreat. Believe it or not, I read the writings all the time. I read their writings. And they know that. They know when the church is weakened that they can take advantage of that. It's their golden opportunity to invade. They will openly tell you that in the first two jihads, the one in the 7th century, and they got all the way to France, and then they got stopped. And the second jihad in the 15th century, they came all the way and occupied Vienna. And they say, well, those first two jihads, we did it with the sword. But this third jihad, in which we're going to take over Europe and we're going to take over the Vatican, we're going to take over the West, is not going to happen just with the sword, but it's going to be birth rate. Just a few years ago, there were 5 million Muslims in Europe. There are 50 million now. In the first 600 years of Christianity, the Christian faith dominated the Middle East and North Africa, from Syria to Egypt and Lebanon. All these were Christian lands. And when the Muslims invaded these Christian lands, they did not only use the sword, but they also, because the churches mostly was very sick and weak and riddled with heresies, they were able to deceive the so-called Christians. Heresies such as Arianism, which taught that Christ was a subordinate being, not equal to God the Father. Nestorianism, which split the deity of Christ from his humanity. The Sabellianism, which denied the Trinity altogether. But there were two Christian heresies in particular that gave rise to Islam and influenced the founder of Islam. The Ebionites and the Docites. The Docites basically said that Jesus only appeared to be human and his crucifixion was an illusion. And while the Ebionites, and he was discipled by an Ebionite monk, The Ebionites view Jesus as a human prophet, a Messiah, yes, human prophet, but they denied that he is the Son of God. And to this day, that is what they're spreading around the world. The population of Arabia at the time of the rise of Islam basically was a bit of a hodgepodge of pagan idolatry, various strands of Judaism, an assortment of pseudo-Christian groups. No wonder there's so much confusion and utter contradictions in their books. Now, I can stand here and give you historic evidence after historic evidence of how compromising churches, unfaithful churches, those who compromised the truth of the gospel were invaded by the floods of Islamization. I don't need to go into history, but what we are seeing today with our own eyes in Europe today, this modern invasion, what is being attempted to be done here in your backyard, right here in this city, that is why I'm calling out now is the time to rise up and be the Church of Jesus Christ. History repeats itself. As I said, I can give you tens of examples, but let me just give you one. The first, as I said, the first few hundred years of Christianity, the Christian faith was established in the Middle East, North Africa. Within 200 years of Christianity, the population of all the Middle East countries and North Africa was between 85 to 90% Christians. Did you get that? In fact, St. Augustine of Hippo and Cyprian of Carthage, they all came from the church in North Africa. Alexandria, Egypt, became the center of Christian thinking and Christian theology. The first seminary in the world was in Alexandria, first 350 years before Rome was ever on the scene. Modern-day Morocco, Tunisia, Libya, and Algiers, North Africa, there are estimates between 40 to 50,000 churches at that time, by the middle of the 600s. And the Christians had tens of thousands of churches embraced false teaching in North Africa. It's a teaching called the Montanists, or the Montanist movement was rapid in that part of the world. And simply put, the Montanists believe that the canon of the Scripture is not closed, that God can still speak authoritatively today and be equal to the writers of the Scripture. Well, so when the Arab Islamists came invading in 647 and 648, declaring that God has spoke to a man in Arabia by the name of Muhammad, Christian leaders said, well, let's hear about it. We're open-minded, right? We're not narrow-minded. Oh, except all the ways lead to God. Tell us about it. Between 30 to 35 years, all of these tens of thousands of churches turned into mosques. Is that cannot happen here? I think if I told this story with this historical incident 70 years ago, people would say, well, it would never happen in the West. That could never happen in America. It could never happen in Europe. That could never happen in Canada. It could never happen in Australia. But beloved, it's happening. We're seeing it with our own eyes now. Everywhere you look, there is a takeover. They're buying churches and burning some of them in Europe with vengeance and turning them into mosques. This is their idea of their superiority, and they have the final word from Allah. Now I can go on. As I said, I talk about Islamic conquest of the Byzantinian church and the Christian church in the 1400s and in Europe and all the way to Vienna. But again, I did not really come here to give you a history lesson. I came here to show you that history repeats itself. And that is why you can lead the nation. This church can lead the nation in rejecting falsehood, in rejecting false teaching, and you take a stand, and that you proclaim the gospel unashamedly and invade even Satan's territory with the gospel of Christ alone as the Savior of the world. Now, I come here to pour my heart out to you and tell you that I came with a prayer in my heart. Please, God, you will raise up heroes who will help rewrite the future. May God do it. May God do it. Now, I want to tell you as I conclude I want to tell you a story that really tugged on my heart. The first time I read that story, and I know it's an incident in history that always makes me say, God, do it again, do it again. And it is an acclaimed historian by the name of Catherine Drinker Bowen. That's where I was introduced to this incident. She wrote a best-selling book called John Adams and the American Revolution. And in that book, she tells of a lesser-known event. It's an amazing story that took place in 1746. That's 30 years before the American Revolution. France was at war with the British Empire. And the French government decided to send 64 ships and 11,000 men soldiers. Their orders were that simple. Consign Boston to the flames and ravage New England. News came of the French invasion, and there was spread a panic all over New England. It was the largest naval armada that ever approached American shores. Even young John Adams was only 11 years of age, who stood watching from a Boston top hill. The colonies had few coastal defenses, if any. The colonial militiamen were no match to this highly trained French army. Governor William Shirley of Massachusetts knew that his people have only one defense. And so he issued proclamation calling people to assemble in churches and to pray. And they assembled not for battle, but for fasting and for praying. All across Massachusetts colony, people were thronging into the church, praying and crying out to God. One of those churches in Boston was Old South Meeting House. The Reverend Thomas Prince cried out to God in the middle of the congregation. He said, Lord, deliver us from our enemies. Send thy tempest, Lord, upon the waters of the eastward. Rise the right hand and scatter the ships. Sink these proud frigates beneath the power of thy wind. And as history record, that as the Reverend Prince prayed, the sky darkened, clouds rolled in, wind arose around the church. No one was at the steeple. The bells began to ring. And the Reverend Prince shouted, we hear thy voice, O God. As the storm raged across Boston Harbor, words of this bold prayer spread throughout New England colonies. And Governor William Shirley sent a sloop to it's called the Rising Sun. And when the sloop returned, they brought back astonishing news. Much of the French fleet, including two mighty frigates, sunk as a result of the storm into the waters. The remaining ships retreated to Halifax, Nova Scotia. There would be no invasion of New England and no burning of Boston. The invaders have been defeated by the storm and by a sickness that swept throughout the French soldiers and sailors. Historian Catherine Drinker Bowen concluded her accounts by these words. Listen carefully. A day of thanksgiving was proclaimed from every pulpit. Good news rang. There was no end to the joyful quotations. If God be with us, who can be against us? Oh, my beloved friends, what happened once in 1746 can happen again today. The same God who had answered the prayers of God's people and stirred up the storm against the invading forces still answers prayer today.
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4: America this weekend turns 250 years old. And while the fireworks light up the sky and US flags wave in the summer breeze, millions of Americans are quietly asking the same haunting question. Will their country survive? The same question could be asked in Australia, New Zealand and the South Pacific. The threats are real. The problems run deep. No election, no legislation, no political leader holds the ultimate answer. But there is an answer, and it's older than any country. Hi, I'm Clayton Bjellin, and today on Insight for Living, Chuck Swindoll opens the Bible to reveal God's survival guide for a nation in crisis. And Chuck titled his message, How to Help Our Nation Survive.
5: Survival. 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How to help yourself as the people of this nation survive. This will not be lengthy nor complicated, but rather a relevant call from God to all of us to play our part in the survival program that He has arranged for a nation. The basis of these words is found in 2 Chronicles chapter 7 over in the Old Testament. I realize that the nation in question is not America, but an ancient nation, the nation of Israel. And that the man involved in this monologue with God is not a president, but a young, perhaps fearful king named Solomon. And the event is not a holiday, but rather, in every sense of the word, it is a holy day. Actually, it is a day of dedication, and technically not just a day, but a season of dedication, because something very important has just been accomplished. God's house has been built. He never had a permanent residence before. He had always lived in a tent. That is, if we could say, the Shekinah of God is where he lives. He had always lived in a tent that was folded up and carried on men's shoulders from one region to another. His white shining light had always blazed into this altar room within the tent that had been built. But now he was to dwell in a house not extravagantly furnished, but expensively furnished. Smell of cedar was still in the rooms. You could see the gold untarnished by the weather. The stones did not bear any of the appearance of age. Along with the house had been completed the place where Solomon lived, called the palace. Beautiful, but not nearly as beautiful as the house of God. And suddenly, in the middle of the night, God visited his man. Not for all the public to hear, and for all Solomon would know the rest of his life, it would never be known by anyone. But God the Holy Spirit chose to preserve and etch on the record of his permanent word of truth the monologue, not dialogue, Solomon's quiet. He is completely silent. And into his room comes Jehovah God to visit, to talk into the night. What prompted an encounter such as this? Well, there had been sacrifices. Chapter 7, verses 4 and 5, a lot of sacrifices. The people had offered sacrifice. The king himself had offered 22,000 oxen and 120,000 sheep. The altar was already smeared with blood, and it would stay smeared with blood. That's why it was there. And this had come before God as a sweet-smelling aroma. It pleased him because through the blood, men contacted God. He arranged it that way. And then there had been music, verse 6. The priests stood at their posts, and the Levites with the instruments of music to the Lord, which King David had made for giving praise to the Lord. And this again had brought God praise and pleasure. It had been a time of feasting for days. And on top of that, there had been special offerings, verse 7. So much fat from the peace offerings and on that bronze altar that it was not able to contain the full amount of offering of meat and of grain and of the fat. The place was overflowing with the signs and the sounds of sacrifice and praise and music and fire. Solomon's heart must have pounded in his chest when he went to bed that night. What a time of feasting. What a great thing to have it finished. And the people left, verse 8, with a happy heart. A very great assembly had gathered. Verse 9, they had observed for these days and for these feast days. And finally, verse 10, they had, with a happy heart of rejoicing, gone to their own places, living in the memory of that time of feasting. Solomon's all alone. And God came, verse 11, after this place had been finished successfully and all that had been planned was done, then, verse 12, the Lord appeared to Solomon at night. No one was around, no more music, no audience, no one to applaud the presence of God. That's over. Just God and his man. The Lord appeared to him at night and said, I have heard your prayer. Now, I know we're sitting in places far removed from a bedroom, but imagine yourself resting on a couch or on an easy chair or in bed in the middle of the night. And in an unexpected way, there comes the visiting of God into your room and you hear his voice. And God says to you, as he did to Solomon, I heard what you prayed. And I have chosen this place. I like it. I'm pleased with it. I fit here. My glory is displayed in the house that's been built. I choose it as my residence. And what was its purpose? I've chosen this place for myself. It's a house of sacrifice. There will be sacrifices of praise. There will be sacrifices of animals of all shapes and sizes. There will be the sacrifice of offerings. There will be the sacrifice of prayer. I've chosen it for myself. It pleases me. And if you will allow me a little bit of imagination, between the 12th and the 13th verses, I believe God could have said, by way of implication, but Solomon, I have ways of testing my people. Hard days will come. Not all the future will be like your past week or two or three. My nation will come up against the horrors of war and the weakness of depravity. And Solomon, I will see them under the test of their times. And I will want those sacrifices to continue. I will want to have the offerings flowing out of this place, just as you have done in dedication. I want it to continue in consecration. I want that, Solomon. I expect that, Solomon. And here is the test, verse 13. The test for my people. If I shut up the heavens so that there is no rain, if I command the locust to devour the land, if I send pestilence among my people, that's the test, Solomon. Verse 14. These same people who suffer under the test of their times, these people who are called by my name, I will expect of them, Solomon, in order to survive, I will expect four things. First, that they humble themselves. And second, that they pray. And third, that they seek my face. Ever sought one's face in the fog? Looking longingly, waiting fervently. Look for a face in a crowd or at a large terminal, a large airport terminal for someone who said they would meet you. Ever tried to find someone in that setting? You've sought their face. Solomon, I will expect my people to humble themselves and to pray and to wait for me to work and to give credence to all of those actions. I expect them to turn from their way.

0: I'll heal the land.
1: Observe, by the way, the close connection between a disobedient people and a diseased nation. Don't miss that. The pestilence comes not because God is cruel and standing over man, seeing how much he can squirm under the pain. The pestilence comes, by implication, because they have turned from their ways with God and gone their own wicked ways. Pestilence has come, and he who rules the insect world says, I can bring it upon you. He who causes the rivers to flow says, I can dry them up by stopping the rain. Then, Solomon, I will wait for the prayer of my people. Then I will look for the right attitude. J. Barton Payne, while associate professor of Hebrew at Wheaton College, wrote these words, "This great passage expresses, as does no other in Scripture, God's requirement for national blessing, whether in Solomon's land, in Ezra's, or in our own." I believe that. I am fully aware that this passage originally was given to a Jewish king who ruled over a Jewish people halfway around the world. In specifics, there is hardly a comparison with America. But in principle, there is a rather close association. I'm also well aware that the 104 people who finally made it to Jamestown and established our first colony were not all flaming evangelists. Nor did they give birth to those who loved Jesus Christ preeminently, and all the judges and all the courtrooms and all the people of authority that formed those 13 colonies were all men and women of God. I know that. You know that. Furthermore, I'm not so foolish as to believe that all of our American roots have been nourished by purity, in or out of war. Decisions made in the Oval Office or those made in a city council. I am completely aware that we are shot through with depravity, always will be. But it is true, we are a people uniquely, uniquely blessed of God. Talk to anyone who has recently returned from a trip anywhere else and listen. We even had a most unique origin. Christopher Columbus, in an unusual book, his book of prophecies, includes these words. It was the Lord who put into my mind, I could feel his hand upon me, the fact that it would be possible to sail from here to the Indies. No one should fear to undertake any task in the name of our Savior if it is just and if the intention is purely for His holy service. The working out of all things has been assigned to each person by our Lord, but it all happens according to His sovereign will. Oh, what a gracious Lord, who desires that people should perform for Him those things for which He holds Himself responsible, day and night, moment by moment, everyone should express their most devoted gratitude to Him. Christopher Columbus. Before there was ever a dream of America, strangely, uniquely set aside as a continent, land, rivers, lakes, mountains, bounty, blessing. How far we have drifted. Well, what is the answer then? Some would say, elect a Christian president. Reminds me of Dwight Eisenhower's words, never let yourself be persuaded that any one great man, any one leader is necessary to the salvation of America. When America consists of one leader and 158 million followers, it will no longer be America. Back in the 17th century, the same tension went on between a man named Increase Mather and another named Solomon Stoddard. Stoddard confronted Mather with a concern. Mather, you see, firmly believed this very conviction that it doesn't take just a president, but it takes a people, though small in number, to pull it off. Stoddard confronted him. In the 17th century New England, only a fraction of our population is Christian. Mather retorted, nonetheless, that fraction is sufficient to stand for the entire land and redeem the whole.

0: Good word. You and I are not many in number, but we are who we are. And we are like little grains of salt, sprinkled and planted here and there, little rays of light set upon a hill, strategically by our sovereign God who has not yet lost control of this earth. And he says to those with salt, bite into that society. And those with the light, shine it. Flood that area. And somehow in his magnificent plan, he is pleased to use the salt and the light of a 17th century body of believers to assuage, to soften the blows of a godless society. Look again at the verse. My people called by my name humbled yourselves. I call that the unconditional surrender of my will to God's. It's not salvation. This is people already called by his name. These are people who have already taken the gift of eternal life, embraced Jesus Christ by faith, but now said in their own soul, said to themselves, I turn my will to God's. I take his word as my rooftop. I take his principles as my precepts for business, profession, practice, life, and death. I surrender unconditionally myself to him. I pray. I wait for him to work. I also do it without hypocrisy. I turn from my wicked ways. No, I cannot clean up my society. I can clean up my life by the power of God. Full-time job. Humble myself, pray, seek his face, and turn from my wicked ways. Then I'll hear and I'll heal. This is not someone else's job. It won't be accomplished in the marble-walled rooms on Capitol Hill. It is not something limited to judges in the chambers or to voting booths or to city council meetings or to mass gatherings on Sunday mornings or pep rallies. It is something that fits the chamber of the heart and fits their best. I save you from the statistics. You know them, many of you, better than I. But just watch the decline of our country. You're seeing it crumble. God is not panicked. God says to us in the night hours, go back to my book. Turn yourself to me. Pray. Wait for me to work, and I will hear and I will heal. You just turn from your wicked ways. We spent this past week up at Forest Home, a Christian conference ground about hour or so from here. Most of us had a grand time. There were a few broken hearts. I met one the last day. I was preoccupied those hours with getting four cars full of luggage into three. That was one of my concerns. We had taken friends from out of state, and so we had all of that to put together. I had this facing me today. I appreciate Paul's words, there is always the care of the churches, and that never seems to leave. So that was on my mind. I was seized with fear that we might have nothing more than testimony time on Sunday morning if I didn't get my act together, and I couldn't seem to get it clear as to what God wanted me to say. And then I came across a troubled woman, didn't know her, had hardly seen her through the week. And she says to me as we bumped up against one another in the last few hours, would you pray for me? I said, a bit preoccupied, well, yes. What exactly would you like me to pray for? She said, oh, my survival, my survival. Suddenly, luggage and packing seemed terribly unimportant. A sermon did not seem a high priority. Survival is at stake, and everything else bowed to that need. So it is in our nation. What is high priority to you? May I interrupt and ask you to pray for our survival. Let's do that now. Oh, our Father, we are masters at passing responsibility to someone else who's paid to do it, someone else who has the responsibility, some hard-charging, high-powered, well-paid decision-maker, some professional, while we gag in our days of decadence. How could we think of someone else more responsible than we ourselves? Giving birth to children is a frightening thought. Parading them in front of our newsstands is a desperate, desperate experience. Having them read our filthy literature and watch our dirty films and be counseled by fools and led astray by cults and exposed to the godless. Oh, our God. We are in desperate times. Integrity is a forgotten word in business. Even our government has pockets of pollution that we continue to discover. You are the only source of true purity. You are the only hope of our future. Forgive us of our smug complacency. For once we find ourselves well-fed, who really could care less about the hungry? And once we are comfortably in from the rain, who could care about the shelter of another? Begin by humbling us, our Father, giving us hearts of compassion, though we are securely well-fixed financially, giving us a heart for those that do not have sufficient to survive. Open our ears to the cry of the hurting. May physicians practice a compassionate medical practice. May attorneys see and feel the hurt and the need of their clients above and beyond what they get out of it. May teachers teach for the sheer joy of stretching minds and developing a curious heart for the world that you have given us to enjoy. And may we preachers preach the truth. Lord God, somehow in some way, cause these words to fall on some soul who has just about sold out to the enemy in a time of midlife crisis or in the weariness brought on by a recent retirement. Father, purify us as a people. Do a deep, soul-searching work within our hearts and then within our homes, and then cause the salt and light to infect and impact others with truth. Not so we will feel better, but so we will survive.
1: 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On America's 250th birthday, Chuck Swindoll has reminded us that the survival of the nation doesn't hinge on a political platform. 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We must humble ourselves, pray, seek God's face, and turn from our wicked ways. Four simple steps and a promise straight from the throne of God. 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I'm Clayton Bjellin. Join us when Chuck Swindoll resumes his teaching series called How Great Is Our God, Monday on Insight for Living.

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5: It seems in this fast-changing world that laziness couldn't possibly be a problem anymore. Yet certain people are truly still prone to this sin. And that's why it is one of the seven deadly sins. And friend, let me tell you, it's still deadly today. Hi, I'm Bernie Diamond, and welcome again to A Different Perspective, as together with my special guest Keith Henry, we take a look at overcoming temptations. We all have patches in life where we need to take our foot off the pedal just a bit. That's natural. We can't keep running at a million miles an hour, otherwise we burn out. Then we're no good to ourselves or anyone else for that matter. So yes, we all need to take a breather and make sure that we have plenty of rest and recreation. But sometimes that kind of slips over the line, and too much R&R, well, we have a name for that. It's called laziness. Sloth in the old-fashioned language. I like the sound of that word, sloth. It's pretty confronting. And as we're going to see on the program today, some people are more prone to laziness than others. And laziness, well, it's like a disease or a cancer. Laziness turns us into couch potatoes. Instead of cooking, we watch TV shows about cooking. Instead of travelling, we watch shows about travelling. Instead of gardening, we watch other people doing gardening. Instead of having a life, we watch other people having a life and kind of kid ourselves that we have a life too. But here's the paradox. Laziness doesn't revive us like rest should. Laziness robs us. It drains us. It drains the life out of us. Whether in yesteryear we called it sloth or today we call it laziness, doesn't matter what we call it. It robs us of life, and it's deadly. Well, Keith, welcome to the program again today. Tell us about this sloth thing. Didn't you love that word?
6: Yes.
5: They used to call it sloth, laziness.
6: That's right. Well, we're all lazy up to a point, as you said. We have to rest, but laziness in this term doesn't just mean lying on the couch watching the TV eating chocolates, right? You can be very busy, but you can be lazy.
5: Explain that.
6: Well, laziness in this term is more talking about putting off what you should do. You could be doing something else, right? I should go and mow the lawn, but I won't. I'll actually do something else. You know, there's priorities in life. There's big things that we should do. And laziness is more talking about putting those things off to tomorrow.
5: So you never get around to it.
6: Yeah. And tomorrow comes and you might put it off to the next day.
5: Okay. Now, so why are some people more prone to that than others?
6: In personality, the one that Romans 12 calls the teacher is the one most prone to laziness because their priority is really to relate to people. They're the real relationship people. That's why they're called teachers. Doesn't mean they have to teach or they're the best teachers, but they really relate to spending time with people. Therefore, if they have a priority of having to go to work or having to wash the car or do something, and as somebody calls up and says, let's go for a drink or a cup of tea, they're more likely to take the cup of tea option rather than do what they should do.
5: So it's kind of like they're lazy about the mundane things in life that aren't the relationship-oriented things which they enjoy.
6: Exactly. They're called the procrastinators.
5: Mm.
6: And that's a real good description of them.
5: Procrastinators drive me nuts.
6: You're the action person, so the leader. Yes.
5: All you procrastinators out there, watch out.
6: But the funny part about it, you come from Will, Bernie, the leader, but they also come from Will. Well, their will's first, but their will is to get along with people.
5: Yep.
6: So they will put off other things and not do what they should do. Now, we, for instance, have at work, we have a girl who is a teacher personality, and she can put things off. I told her about her personality the other day, and I said, how do you overcome procrastinating? And she said, oh, I make a list every day of what I should do, and I put them in priority. Simple thing we've all heard of, and that's what teachers must do. They must have a list, and they must do them one by one in the right order, because what they try to do is to do the less important things first because they're easier. So it's more laziness. Let's not take on the hard issues. Let's take the soft issues first and we'll work our way up to the hard issues.
5: But we never do.
6: Never do. Keep putting them off.
5: I thought you were going to say when you asked her how she handles procrastination, she answered, oh, I think about it.
6: Well, hopefully she doesn't.
5: That's a hard one because I think we all put off the things we don't enjoy doing so much. Don't you think? I mean, we all have things we don't much like doing.
6: Yes.
5: If you have a job that really fits your personality type well, 80% of it might, but there's that 20% of stuff that you have to do. I mean, someone said to me once when I was in business that I'm administratively recalcitrant. I don't enjoy the nuts and bolts of administration, right? I just don't.
6: Too slow for you.
5: Well, yeah, it just doesn't flick my switch. Mm. And so I will put those things off because I don't enjoy them so much. Is that what you're saying here with a procrastinator?
6: That's right.
5: Keith, I seem to have all of these sins. Is there something wrong with me?
6: No, you major in one, as we all do. We all major in one.
5: Right.
6: And so the other thing with the teacher, what they can do is they want to be peaceful and easygoing because they like relating to everybody. Mm-hmm. So if there's some conflictive issue here, they will put that off and put it off, and they don't want to face conflict because it robs them of their peace and their relationship, so they won't say anything to anyone.
5: Mm. The laziness thing is a bit cancerous, isn't it? Because you, in a sense, it doesn't appear like a sin. I'm just putting things off. But you think about it, you put off your tax return and eventually the government comes knocking on your door.
6: Yes.
5: You put off paying the bills and eventually they turn the electricity off. You put off the things that you don't want to do and that you don't enjoy. Eventually, it all slips away. There's an interesting passage in Proverbs chapter 24. Have a listen to this. I passed by the field of someone who's lazy, by the vineyard of a stupid person, and see, it was all overgrown with thorns. See, that doesn't happen overnight, does it? The thorns don't come overnight. They come in time. Mm. And the ground was covered with nettles, and its stone walls were broken. Then I saw it and considered it. I looked and received instruction. A little sleep, a little slumber, a little folding of the hands to rest, and poverty will come upon you like a robber, and want like an armed warrior. It creeps up on you very slowly, this particular sin, doesn't it? But eventually it bites.
6: It does. And it bites because one real reason is they don't want to make decisions. You make a decision that I'm going to pull the weeds out today, and you go and do it. They put off decision-making.
5: I can't remember which Charlie Brown character it was, but one of them said, nothing is so important that it can't be put off until tomorrow.
6: That's right, yes. Well, that's a good definition of what laziness is.
5: So the solution this woman gave you was that she actually does a list and tries to stick by her list.
6: She does, and that's actually in 2 Peter 1, the virtue to overcome the laziness is to have that list and to persevere. It says actually patience, but it's perseverance, long-suffering. Mm-hmm. And that's why they're very good teachers. They will persevere in showing you what you should do. Great people to show you what to do because they don't get annoyed with you. they'll persevere. And that's in all in life. They have to take on the perseverance and the patience to actually do them till they're finished.
5: Yeah, Keith, this stuff is really making me think. I'm looking forward to next week. We're going to continue on the program next week looking at some of the seven deadly sins. But it seems like we're going under the covers here. And I hope that if you've been with us this week, that you've really been thinking, that one's me. Wow, I never realised that about myself or about my wife or about my husband or about my friend. And you're seeing how we're differently wired and each one of us has a different one of these seven deadly sins that we have to struggle with. And yet each one, God gives us a way out. Keith, thanks for joining us. You'll catch up with us again next week.
6: Love to.
7: Before I go, I'd just like to remind you that if you have a prayer need, we would absolutely love to pray for you. Because the only sort of prayer that the Bible teaches about is the sort that has powerful results. Just let that sink in. The only sort of prayer the Bible teaches about is the sort that has powerful results. So if you'd like us to pray with you, in fact, if you'd like our whole prayer community to pray with you, stop by online at powerfulprayer.org to share your prayer request. 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That web address again is powerfulprayer.org. I'm Bernie Diamond, and I'll catch you again same time Monday with a different perspective.
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0: 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The Octonauts and the Enemy Anemones. 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This is rated M. The furore around the joke continues. Douglas needs to be coached on how to handle the questions he's facing. But who should do the coaching? His wife or his co-presenter? 12:28 p.m. on ABC Kids, Ginger and the Veggie Sauce, Treasure Hunt. This is rated G. Ginger tells the P-Rexes that she has a delicious treat for them, a hearty breakfast of yummy drops. Except there is a twist. Ginger has hidden the drops and they have to go on a treasure hunt to find them. 12:58 p.m. on ABC Kids, Maddie and Triggs, The Bark Park. This is rated G. Triggs sings about one of his favourite places in the whole world, the dog park, as he and Maddie help a nervous newcomer to find her feet and reclaim her roar. 12:59 p.m. on ABC TV, Portrait Artist of the Year. This is rated G. 9 artists have 4 hours to create portraits of drag queen Courtney Act, actor Mark Cole Smith, and film critic Margaret Pomeranz, each with a personal item. The judges select a top 3 and one advances to the semi-final. 1:01 p.m. on ABC Entertains, Beyond Paradise. This is rated PG. After a dying woman goes missing from a local fishing trawler, Humphrey suspects there's more to her disappearance than meets the eye. 1:05 p.m. on ABC Kids, Maddie and Triggs, Triggs Teddy. This is rated G. Triggs' favourite teddy is a bit stinky and needs a wash, but poor Triggs is worried and doesn't want to let go. Can Maddie help reassure him that everything will be okay? 1:49 p.m. on ABC TV, Ground Up, Ins and Outs. This is rated M. Who weathers protest against the proposed training centre site and against the club's salmon sponsorship? The president, Catherine, tries to buy some council support for the site, while GPS data implicates a player. 2:49 p.m. on ABC Kids, Gardening Australia Junior, Pickle Mania. This is rated G. In this remote community of Jugmingan, Northern Territory, the school kids grow a bunch of fruit and veg in their lush community garden. The best bit? They have become expert picklers. Clarence joined them for a master pickling session. 3:01 p.m. on ABC TV, Restoration Australia, Miner's Cottage. This is rated PG. Host Anthony Burke meets a young couple transforming a tiny miner's cottage into a family home in a celebration of sustainability and old-fashioned craftsmanship. 3:01 p.m. on ABC Kids, Play School, Big and Small, Outback. This is rated G. Luke and Rachel are creating a mural of all things big and small in the Outback. Rachel and Scrap go digging for dinosaur bones. In a big Play School pop-up book, there is a small scene in the country. 3:40 p.m. on ABC Kids, Fizzy and Suds, Tractors, and this is rated G. Fizzy and Suds ride tractors of all sizes. They watch huge wheels, harvest wheat in neat rows, and see a tractor pull a stuck vehicle out of mud. A mighty tractor rescue on the farm. 3:59 p.m. on ABC Kids, Ginger and the Vegisaurs, Babies on Board. Now this is rated G. The gang lead a herd of baby Vegisaurs on a sneak and peek adventure across the valley. 5:21 p.m. on ABC Kids, Knee High Spies, Mission Creepy Campout. This is rated G. Moss must confront her fear of the dark when the kids have a living room campout, and Pranksy tries to spook them back to their beds. 5:44 p.m. on ABC Entertains, Grand Designs, New Zealand, Wahiki Wonder. This is rated PG. Dale and Maria Gray dream of a large home on Wahiki Island, a place they've always loved visiting, but somewhere they never thought they could afford to build. 7 p.m. on ABC Kids, Super Tato, Jelly. This is rated G. Broccoli wants to show Super Tato her latest art exhibition of Jelly sculptures. However, Jelly is Super Tato's secret fear and Evil P overhears, so she knows exactly how she can beat him, with lots of jelly. 7:08 p.m. on ABC Kids, Gardening Australia Junior, Garden Games Part 2. This is rated G. The 25th Garden Games left us all on a cliffhanger. Who will win the nail-biting, raking competition? These garden athletes have been training hard and are ready to compete for leafy glory. 7:30 p.m. on NITV. The movie is called The Mountain, and this movie is rated PG. Three children on a mission to find healing under the watchful eye of Taranaki Maunga and discover friendship in the spirit of adventure. 7:36 p.m. on ABC TV, Monty Don's British Gardens, North Wales to Norfolk. This is rated G. Monty Don travels from Wales to Norfolk to learn more about Britain through its gardens. He comes across gardens for gnomes, much-loved, well-tended allotments, and extravagant gardens that bankrupted their owners. 8:30 p.m. on SBS Main Channel, the documentary is called Rain Bombs, and this is rated PG. Scientists investigate a highly destructive weather phenomenon, a rain bomb. Can we protect homes and businesses from their incredible power? 8:37 p.m. on ABC TV, St. Pierre, Queen Bee. New-to-town inspector Fritz joins forces with local detective Arch to solve the murder of a back-to-nature group leader. 9:10 p.m. on NITV. The movie is called Logan Lucky, and this is rated M. Trying to reverse a family curse, brothers Jim and Clyde Logan set out to execute an elaborate robbery during the legendary Coca-Cola 600 race at the Charlotte Motor Speedway. 9:13 p.m. on ABC Family, Caper Crew, Be the Magnet, Not the Net. This is rated G. The Joeys stumble upon Cuttlefish, OG Kangaroo Gang member and Master of Disguise. They'll have to flush him out into the open to find the nug. 9:30 p.m. on ABC News, Foreign Correspondent, Prabowo power, Indonesia. A revolution is taking place in Indonesia. President Prabowo Subianto is nationalizing and militarizing his nation's economy to deliver a self-reliant future. But some warn Indonesia could be returning to the Suharto era. 9:36 p.m. on ABC Family, Caper Crew. If it looks too good to be true, it is. This is rated G. When Ovalbert loses his beloved Nuggy Funtime card at the swap meet, the Joeys discover forger extraordinaire Scribbler. They have to get to him before anyone else does. 9:50 p.m. on SBS Viceland, the drama series is called The Americans, and this is rated MA. Elizabeth makes a shocking discovery about Kate. Philip pursues a contact for information about stealth. Stan continues his pursuit of the illegals. And finally, 11:33 p.m. on ABC TV, The Control Room. This is rated M. Gabe has to think fast. The police are closing in, as are the criminals after their money. And now we'll turn to today's other national free-to-air programs, and we'll start with ABC. The current program is News Breakfast, and this goes to 9 o'clock with ABC News Mornings. Compass is at 10 o'clock. 10:29 is Stuff the British Stole. 11 o'clock, Race Around the World. 12 noon is ABC News at Noon. 12:59, Portrait Artist of the Year. 1:49, Ground Up. 2:16, Guy Montgomery's Guy Mind Spelling Bee. 3:01, Restoration Australia. 3:58, Murdoch Mysteries. 4:43, Long Lost Family. 5:30 is Antiques Roadshow. 6:29, Hard Quiz. 7 o'clock is ABC News. 7:36, Monty Don's British Gardens. 8:37, St. Pierre. 9:22, Gruen. 9:59, Would I Lie to You? 10:29, ABC Late News. 10:46, Guy Montgomery's Guy Mind Spelling Bee. And finally, at 11:33 p.m, The Control Room. And now for a list of programs on SBS. The current program is FIFA World Cup 2026, and this goes to 7:30 with BBC News at 6. 8 o'clock is France 24 English News. 8:30, FIFA World Cup 2026. 11:30 is Didi India News Hour. 12:30, FIFA World Cup 2026. 3:30 is Bettany Hughes, History of Mother Earth. 4:30, Nefertiti, The Raiders of the Lost Tomb. 5:30, Letters and Numbers. 6 o'clock, Mastermind. 6:30, SBS World News. 7:35, Paul Merton, Driving Amazing Trains. 8:30, Rain Bombs. 9:25, No Hamburg, No Beatles. 10:25, SBS World News Late. 10:55, FIFA World Cup 2026 Highlights Show. And finally, 11:25 p.m, The King. And that's all for today. Coming up next, your guide to what's on VA Radio. And my name is Anthony Lau.
1: 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For our Adelaide and Darwin listeners, you will hear readings from today's The Advertiser. Melbourne and regional Victoria listeners will hear readings from today's The Age and Herald Sun. And Perth listeners will hear readings from today's West Australian. After your morning paper readings, Studio One with Sam and Lizzie, then Talking Vision. Following Talking Vision, the National Press live from our Adelaide studios will bring you the latest news from the Australian and Financial Review. 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

0: calls for national cabinet to change ambulance billing. Massive Russian attacks overnight have killed at least 21 people, and the Alice Springs show kicks off today. This is ABC News. Good morning, I'm Roxanne Fitzgerald. A Cullen Bay resident who witnessed a vehicle fire as a result of Territory Day fireworks says it's incredibly lucky no one was injured in the incident. The fire took place after a detonated firework landed in the open boot of a minivan, which still had unused fireworks inside. Patricia Brooks watched the event unfold from her apartment and says a firework that exploded out of the car hit her bedroom window.
1: We did see the dad open one of the passenger doors, he grabbed the Esky and then everyone stepped away from it and off it went. It burned very brightly, we heard a number of explosions, I think that would have been the fuel tank going up.
0: New research has placed Alice Springs in Australia's top 10 inclusive cities for LGBTQ people, continuing a high rate of lesbian relationships. Charles Darwin University demographer Andrew Taylor says the latest census data shows Alice Springs is the only remote area to make the cut in the inclusive cities list. Mr. Taylor puts this down to an increase in the number of women living in Alice Springs due to the women-dominated service industries in the town.
2: It's the only local government area in the top 10 where the majority of the same-sex couples are lesbians, so female-female couples.
0: Concerns are being raised over the speed in which the federal government is delivering affordable housing after the National Rental Affordability Scheme ended yesterday. The program, which once provided more than 35,000 affordable rental homes across the country, has been rolled back over the last 10 years since it was axed by the Abbott government. The Housing Australia Future Fund has been set up in its place, but Stephen Rowley from Curtin University's Business School says it doesn't deliver homes fast enough.
3: Delivering something at speed is so important for renters that are struggling in that private rental market, and I think we need to, you know, come up with ways of really delivering at scale and at speed.
0: An Adelaide law professor who's become a high-profile anti-abortion campaigner is facing questions over a potential breach of political funding laws. Here's National Regional Health reporter Lucy Barber.
4: Joanna Howe registered as a third party for South Australia's March election. Third parties are people or organisations that spend money influencing voters. By law, they're required to declare political spending above $5,000. Ms Howe spent more than $200,000 on Facebook and Instagram ads during the disclosure period. That included $34,000 on ads targeting South Australian politicians, voters and political issues. But the ABC can reveal she didn't declare any spending at all to the Electoral Commission. Ms Howe says she's received legal advice that she's in the clear.
0: Private health insurance customers are being urged to check their ambulance coverage amid concern potential exclusions can lead to bill shock. Business reporter Alison Branley has this story.
5: Two states in Australia cover the cost of ambulances, but many don't or only make it free for select groups. Patients can take out private health insurance coverage, but they're being warned some policies exclude those treated at the scene. Medico-legal expert Margaret Foe says case law also means insurers can't cover transport when a patient has already died.
6: And it's a real gap, and we really need to do better to help patients understand what it is they're buying when they buy health insurance.
5: Health insurers say they can legally only cover patients deemed by ambulance services to be an emergency.
0: Heading overseas, Ukraine has urgently appealed to nearly 40 allies for Patriot interceptors following one of Russia's largest ever aerial assaults against Kiev. Europe correspondent Elias Kluwer has the details.
7: Ukraine's defence ministry has asked nearly 40 partner countries for Patriot interceptors because they're among the few that can intercept ballistic missiles. The appeal comes after Moscow pummeled Kyiv in an hours-long attack that killed at least 21 people and wounded dozens more. Authorities say 30 different sites are damaged. This attack comes at a significant moment in this war. It follows weeks of Ukrainian strikes in Russia and on occupied territory that have hit oil facilities, disrupted supply lines and caused fuel shortages. Ukrainian President Volodymyr Zelensky visited the site of one strike and said he hopes to ask allies in person at the NATO summit next week.
0: UK Prime Minister Keir Starmer has given a formal apology for the British government's role in separating unmarried mothers from their babies. The practice lasted decades, affected thousands of mothers and an estimated 185,000 babies before coming to an end in the 1970s. Sir Keir issued an apology in Parliament for the lifelong trauma the policy inflicted.
8: It is a stain on our history. Mothers, many young, vulnerable and without support, were coerced, bullied or misled into feeling that they had no choice but to have their children taken away from them. What a thing to do.
0: Anticipation is building ahead of the wedding of pop superstar Taylor Swift, which is expected to take place at Madison Square Garden in New York over the next 2 days. North America correspondent Lauren Day reports from New York.
9: Taylor Swift has described her upcoming wedding to footballer Travis Kelce as your English teacher marrying your gym teacher. But really, this is America's royal wedding. Hundreds of police officers are on patrol and several roads are closed around Madison Square Garden ahead of the two-day event, which will kick off with a small rehearsal dinner of just 100 people in the next few hours. On Friday local time, 1,000 guests are expected for the main event at the Garden with possible stage performances, according to a police memo obtained by the New York Times. The event is private and taking place in the middle of the heat wave, but that's unlikely to keep the pop star's famously enthusiastic fans away.
0: A cast member from the now-pulled Married at First Sight show in the UK has been arrested and bailed pending inquiries after allegations of rape were broadcast by the BBC. Europe correspondent Catherine Diss reports from London.
10: The BBC's Panorama programme revealed in May allegations of rape from two female cast members on the show, while a third woman alleged a non-consensual act. All men accused have denied any wrongdoing. Following the BBC investigation, Channel 4, which broadcasts the hit show, pulled all episodes from its streaming service, and Britain's Metropolitan Police encouraged victims to come forward. Channel 4 has commissioned a review into contributor welfare on the show, which is one of the broadcaster's biggest programmes, with audience figures topping 3 million. Catherine Ditz, ABC News, London.
0: Back home, the Central Australian Show Society says it's had more than 4,000 entries across all competitions for this year's Alice Springs show. The two-day event kicks off today, with more than 22,000 people expected to pass through the gates. The Society's president, Andrew Barrett, says locals have been enthusiastic across all the competitions, from cake baking to artworks and fresh produce.
11: We've got amazing competitions that everyone, like all the locals in Alice, have entered. There's over 4,000 entries, which is huge, absolutely massive. There's literally something for everyone. We love to put it on for our community.
0: Now with sport, here's Chris Mitchell.
12: The Brisbane Lions AFL coach says they got a dream start at Cardinia Park, where they led from start to finish to beat Geelong by 22 points. The Lions booted 8 goals in the first term alone, with Kyle Lohman getting 5 for Brisbane in the end, the game finishing 19-19-123 to 14-17-101. Coach Chris Fagan saying he was pleased with how his side took their chances.
13: The dream thing is, I guess, is to get a good start when you're on the road. And we certainly did that. We turned up to play.
12: The Collingwood captain Darcy Moore has been ruled out for the remainder of the season. The defender sustained a hamstring injury at training on Tuesday, which requires surgery. Alex de Minaur has cruised through to the third round of Wimbledon, defeating the Frenchman Adrian Mannarino in straight sets. But James Duckworth is out. He was beaten by the Italian Flavio Cuboli. And Maya Joint is also out. The Australian star who beat Serena Williams in her first round was knocked out by Alexandra Ayala in 3 sets. Joint won the first set 6-3 before the Filipina player hit back to take the next 2 sets 6-2, 6-love.
0: Also making headlines today, West Australian author and environmentalist Pat Lowe has died in Broome. The 84-year-old rose to prominence writing 19 books, many of which recounted the lives of Indigenous desert people and stories of pre-contact life. Miss Lowe moved to the Great Sandy Desert after meeting artist Jimmy Pike while working as a prison psychologist. She was also one of the founders of conservation group Environs Kimberley. That's the latest from the ABC Newsroom. There'll be more news.
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22: The president
23: is corrupt. 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
22: been no face of Mr.
23: Holmes. Remembrance Day,
24: 19. Hello and welcome to On This Day. I'm Marilyn Barclay, and today is Friday the 3rd of July.
25: And we're starting today

measures. On this day in 1988, 290 civilians, including 66 children, were killed when a commercial flight operated by Iran Air was shot down by the USS Vincennes, a US Navy-guided missile cruiser. The flight, taking off from Tehran, was routinely assigned to Commercial Air Corridor Amber 59, a 20-mile-wide lane on a direct line to Dubai Airport. The Vincennes mistakenly identified the Iranian aeroplane as an attacking military fighter. Although the crew of the ship allegedly tried repeatedly to contact Flight 655, they received no response. It was determined later that the attempts to contact Flight 655 were sent on the wrong frequency. The Vincennes fired two anti-aircraft missiles, breaking the aircraft in two. It was only after the attack that the crew of the Vincennes realized the plane was a civilian airliner. The accident resulted in 290 civilian fatalities from six nations. In 1996, the governments of the US and Iran reached a settlement at the International Court of Justice, which included the statement, "The United States recognized the aerial incident of the 3rd of July 1988 as a terrible human tragedy and expressed deep regret over the loss of lives caused by the incident." Now we take a look at the mystery of Amelia Earhart, the first woman to fly across the Atlantic, which she did non-stop and solo in 1932. In 1937, together with her navigator Fred Noonan, she attempted a round-the-world flight. Approximately 5 weeks after she'd set off, her plane disappeared, last heard of about 100 miles off Howland Island in the Pacific, on the 3rd of July, 1937. Speculation's been rife over the years regarding what happened to Amelia Earhart, but no one really knows. She was declared dead 2 years later in 1939, but no trace has ever been found. On the battlefront, following 3 days of intense fighting, with casualties numbering more than 50,000, the Battle of Gettysburg ended on this day in 1863. With a victory for the Union forces, and was seen as a turning point in the American Civil War. And as we head to our music break, it was on this day in 1973 that David Bowie retired his Ziggy Stardust persona while finishing his Ziggy Stardust tour. The tour lasted a year and a half, and Bowie felt that the act was becoming tired. The concert marked the end of Bowie's glam era, and it wasn't long before he transitioned into American funk and soul music and assuming a new identity as the Thin White Duke. After finishing the Ziggy Stardust tour, Bowie would travel to France and record the cover album Pin-Ups, as well as finish recording his follow-up to Aladdin Sane, Diamond Dogs. He had his first Australian number one hit with a single from his Pin-Ups album, a cover of the McCoys' Sorrow. We'll be right back.

And that was Sorrow, as performed by David Bowie. On this day in 1886, Carl Benz drove the first automobile in the world. Benz was a German engineer and inventor, born on the 25th of November 1844. He started Benz & Company in 1883 in Mannheim to produce industrial engines. It was there that he invented and patented the two-stroke engine. He was later influenced by Gottlieb Daimler, who inspired Benz to develop a four-stroke engine suitable for powering a four-wheeled horseless carriage. He demonstrated the first gasoline car, powered by an internal combustion engine, in Mannheim in Germany on the 3rd of July, 1886. The vehicle had three wheels, an electric ignition, differential gears, and was water-cooled. It reached a top speed of 10 kilometres per hour. And staying with cars for the moment, on this day in 1998, after many months of negotiations, together with a bidding war with BMW and high court battles, Rolls-Royce was sold to Volkswagen for £479 million. Volkswagen stated that the manufacture of Rolls-Royce cars would continue at Rolls-Royce's Crewe headquarters in England. The saga of who owned the rights to produce cars with the famous Rolls-Royce emblem continued for the next few years as, unknown to Volkswagen, they had not bought the rights to use the Rolls-Royce logo. Over the next few years, BMW and Volkswagen did come to an arrangement where Volkswagen would own and build Bentleys with Volkswagen engines at the old Rolls-Royce factory in Crewe in England, and BMW would own and produce Rolls-Royce cars with BMW engines at Goodwood in England. And now, if it is your birthday, you share it with actor and producer Tom Cruise. He was born on this day in 1962. He began his career at the age of 19 in the 1981 film Taps. 5 years later, he became a fully-fledged movie star after starring in the film Top Gun. He is also well known for his role as secret agent Ethan Hunt in the Mission Impossible film series. Cruise is an outspoken advocate for the Church of Scientology and its associated social programs. He became involved with Scientology in 1990 through his first wife, Mimi Rogers. And now for some other snippets of what happened on this day. In 1954, food rationing ended in Great Britain, almost 9 years after the end of World War II. In 1966, Jack Brabham won the French Grand Prix. It was his third world title and the first time that a driver designed, built and drove his own car. In 1969, Brian Jones, the Rolling Stones guitarist, died aged only 27. In 1985, Back to the Future was released in US theatres. It went on to become one of the greatest sci-fi films of all time. And to end the show today, in the year 2000, the number one song on the UK singles chart on this day was Kylie Minogue with Spinning Around.

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3: On Vision Australia Radio, welcome to 90 minutes of selected readings from the Advertiser for Friday, the 3rd of July 2026. The current time is 7:31 a.m. The current temperature in Adelaide is 11 degrees with an expected top today of 15, and in Darwin the current temperature is 24 with an expected top of 32. During our program, we will bring you a full weather forecast for Adelaide and Darwin. Your readers today are Cheryl Ross and myself, Bronwyn Amos. And today's news includes items on the massive amount of rainfall Adelaide's been receiving and a story about the Australian at the centre of the murder of a Thai teenager. And our first item today is going to come to you from Cheryl. Thank you, Cheryl.
4: Thank you, Bron. And page one headline is Labor Pains, and this is by Aidan Hill, and it's continued on page five. I'm reading from the front page. Controversial anti-abortion campaigner Dr. Joanna Ho has been expelled from the Labor Party, accused of breaching party rules by urging voters to support non-Labor candidates. It comes after Premier Peter Malinauskas voted in favour of a bill from Upper House MP Sarah Game, supported by Dr. Howe, to restrict late-term abortions. But the bill was resoundingly defeated in the lower house. The party has now become as radical on abortion as the Greens, Dr. Howe said. And I'm now reading from page five. I write regarding conduct that I believe you undertook during the recent state election campaign, which in my view breaches the rules of the Australian Labor Party, his letter reads. He said Dr. Howe had violated party rules by endorsing candidates not from the Labor Party. Rule 36 of the South Australian Labor Party Constitution states a member of the party opposing an endorsed Labor candidate or supporting a candidate opposing a Labor candidate or occupying a position on a committee or publicly speaking or canvassing on an opposing candidate's behalf shall automatically cease to be a member of the party. Dr. Howe told the Advertiser she had always hoped the Labor Party would have space for people like myself who care about vulnerability in all its forms. When South Australian legislated abortion up to birth in 2021, I realised that I could not just speak up for vulnerable migrant workers, I also had to speak up for vulnerable babies in the womb who have an even lesser voice, she said. In doing so, I came head on with how aggressively pro-abortion the Labor Party had become in recent years with the takeover of the Labor left faction. Dr. Howe said the recent vote on the Family First MLC, Sarah Game's abortion bill, of which she was a backer and which only three lower house Labor MPs, including Premier Peter Malinauskas, voted for, exposed the ideological position of the Labor Party. The party has now become as radical on abortion as the Greens, she said. Dr. Howe said she hadn't voted for the Labor for years and had encouraged others to do likewise. In a video post on Instagram, she said, "What I've realised in recent years is the Labor Party doesn't care about you or me or the vulnerable worker or the vulnerable baby in the womb." An attachment to the letter cited her social media posts, including one encouraging voters to put One Nation First on the upper house ballot and another endorsing six parties in the Legislative Council, none of which were Labor, as the reasoning behind her expulsion. Deputy Premier Kiam Mayer said he wasn't aware directly of Dr. Howe's expulsion, but he understood the concerns stemmed from the fact she campaigned for candidates against the Labor Party, which is against the Labor Party rules. He said some of Dr. Howe's behaviour wasn't reflective of the party. I don't think the way some individuals conduct themselves is very becoming and reflects the general tone we often take in South Australia, which is to talk about ideas rather than playing the man and talking about people, Mr. Mayor said. And that article stems from a leader on page one, Labor Pains, and is continued on page five.
3: And now to page 10, Winter Deluge Smashes State. And there's a subtitle, Footy Club Flooded Out and Cinema Ceiling Ruined by Record July Rainfall. And it's written by Sam Lowe and Dylan Hogarth. Waterways across the state were overflowing yesterday as South Australia recorded its wettest start to July ever, with the deluge dumping a month's worth of rain in just 48 hours. The downpour forced road closures and flash flooding, with 52 millimetres recorded in just 48 hours. Bridgewater Raiders Football Club in the Adelaide Hills saw its change rooms go under water in a matter of hours, with the overflow from nearby Cox Creek piercing a stone wall surrounding the oval designed to protect its facilities. It was a wild night for Hills dwellers, with Mount Barker residents reporting a tree had collapsed into their living room just before 1:30 a.m. Another tree fell on a Bridgewater home at about 3:15 a.m. In the foothills, Waterfall Gully became a gusher as Adelaide copped 70% of its average July rainfall on the first day of the month. A Bureau of Meteorology spokesman said it was the wettest start to July on record. Longwood in the Adelaide Hills received some of the worst of the wet, with 66 millimetres of rain, while the nearby Scott Creek had 63 millimetres and Crafers 59 millimetres. The SES was alerted to a dam on private property on Morgan Road in Iron Bank at 1:35 p.m. on Thursday as it showed signs of failure. Bridgewater Raiders football director Matt Nadge said water hadn't breached the wall separating the club from Cox Creek for probably 10 years. It is a bit gut-wrenching to see it get washed away, literally, Mr. Nadge said. The Piccadilly Cinema in North Adelaide had a stunning indoor water feature pouring from the ceiling on Wednesday afternoon, causing up to $10,000 damage. Wallace Entertainment Director Deanna Wallace said the roof, gutter system and downpipes at the historic building were at capacity. It came through the ceiling into our beautiful lounge and bar area, Ms. Wallace said. This isn't the first time this unfortunately happened. It's like the fifth or sixth time in the space of a year. Ms. Wallace said the flooding on Wednesday and the previous occasions was caused by a build-up of leaves. She said the lounge ceiling would have to be completely replaced again at a cost of between $5,000 and $10,000. The downpour followed scores of fallen trees on Wednesday, including one at Paralowie in the northern suburbs, where residents were shocked as a massive branch came crashing down onto White's Road. Another tree toppled onto the power lines at War Memorial Drive at 2:30 p.m, causing a road closure in North Adelaide. One local, Tegan Marie Gentle, said that as she was driving, the big Widowmaker nearly hit her as it crashed down on Wednesday afternoon. I heard a crack, and as I drove past the tree, it hit the road directly behind my car by a mere metres, Ms. Gentle said. It covered the whole road and narrowly missed another car in other direction who slammed their brakes. On the York Peninsula, areas around Marion Bay had 41 millimetres of rain, while the Eyre Peninsula had up to 30 millimetres, the Bureau of Meteorology said. The Adelaide Hills Council issued a flood warning for the region on Thursday morning, and locals were urged to drive to the conditions and not to drive, walk or swim in floodwaters. As well as heavy rains, wild winds ripped through the Adelaide Hills, York Peninsula, the Mid-North and parts of the Eyre Peninsula. Neptune Island between Port Lincoln and Kangaroo Island recorded wind gusts of 100 kilometres an hour just after midnight, and Strathalbyn was hit by 87 kilometre an hour gusts just before 2 a.m. on Thursday. Adelaide Airport recorded its highest gusts of the night at 3:40 a.m. with 60 kilometres an hour, while Snowtown recorded 69 kilometres an hour at 3:45 a.m. Conditions were chilly throughout Thursday, with a high of 15 degrees forecast that the Bureau said feels like a maximum of just 8 degrees. Just 2 millimetres of rain was expected on Friday. And that was from page 10, Winter Deluge Smashes the State.
4: And on page 2, Gillard Defends Sex Definition Law, and this is by Jessica Wang. Former Prime Minister Julia Gillard has defended her 2013 changes to the Sex Discrimination Act, which removed the biological definitions for a man and a woman, stating they were not controversial at the time of passage and adding that it was a different time. Ms. Gillard made those comments while delivering the Cockcroft Rutherford Lecture at Manchester University on Wednesday night, when she was asked whether her changes meant a woman would no longer be defined by biological sex. Instead, Ms. Gillard denied they were controversial and said that the issue was not raised by anyone back then because they simply weren't a matter of public discourse the way they are today. It was a different time, she said, so it is an error to uplift what we know now and the public discourse now and just putting it down to 14 years ago. National's MP, Alison Penfold, said the laws need to explicitly redefine a man and woman according to biology to protect women in female-only spaces. And that article is on page 2. Gillard defends sex definition law.
3: The current time is now 7:41 a.m. and the next story comes from page 2, titled Hanson Pocock Back Bill. That's written by Nathan Schmidt. Pauline Hanson has teamed up with Independent Senator David Pocock and the Greens in a push to bring back human oversight to determine aged care support. The Coalition also voted on Thursday morning, the last sitting day before the winter break, to approve the Aged Care Amendment, in brackets, Restoring Human Override for Aged Care Needs Assessment, in bracket, Bill 2026, in a blow for Labor, who opposed the measure. Opposition Health spokesperson Anne Rustin said the bill, introduced by the South Australian Senator and Senator Pocock, responded to significant concerns raised by assessors, advocacy organisations and older Australians. This bill restores a simple principle. Decisions about care should be made by a qualified person, a qualified professional, not a computer algorithm with no human capacity, she said. Labor Senator Anita Green noted the genuine concern of senators but said Labor could not support the bill as in practice it would provision its provisions would be counterproductive. The Older Persons Advocacy Network acknowledged the cross-party bill and welcomed the proposals in principle. And that was from page 2, Hanson Pocock Back Bill.
4: And on page 7, Cheers, hotels set for the fans. This is by Aidan Hill. South Australians will be able to flock to pubs in the early hours of Saturday morning to watch the Socceroos take on Egypt in their World Cup round of 32 match. Nearly 80 venues across the state have taken advantage of the liquor licensing regulator's decision to allow them to operate outside their usual hours during the tournament. Australian Hotels Association South Australian President David Bashir said he'd been surprised by the number of fans gathering at venues to watch the Socceroos. The Strathmore Hotel on North Terra City, which is owned by Mr. Bashir, is among the many pubs that will open. The previous Socceroo games were an indication there's a huge demand, a real cross-section of people coming out to have a look, he said. The atmosphere it creates is quite extraordinary. Mr. Bashir said it may be recency bias, but that this World Cup feels more exciting than previous major tournaments involving the Socceroos. I think because the Socceroos won the first game, it really captured everyone's attention, and so this one just feels a lot more passionate, he said. My advice is don't wait another 4 years. It's world history right in front of us. Thousands of fans, including former Socceroos and Premier Peter Malinauskas, have braved wind and rain and ventured out in the night to watch the team's three pool games on the giant screen at the Drive Tennis Club, which will be open on Saturday. The site will include DJs, food vendors and plenty of other entertainment, especially for young fans. Prior to the beginning of the World Cup, Consumer and Business Affairs Minister Michael Brown said the tournament brings people together like nothing else. And that article was on page 7. Cheers, hotel set for the fans.
3: And now from page 4, motor neuron drug set for tests. Key role by Danaher Charity. And this is an exclusive written by Jackie Sinnerton. A super drug that could convert motor neuron disease from a cruel killer into a manageable chronic condition is on track for testing within 5 years. The extraordinary breakthrough has received essential funding from Fight MND, the charity founded by late AFL great Neil Danaher. The organisation, which runs the Big Freeze, the country's premier fundraising and awareness campaign for MND, has been pumping money into research since 2014. University of Queensland scientists collaborated with overseas experts to develop the drug RAY, which activates a hard-to-target immune receptor. The Indian Institute of Technology, the University of Tokyo, and the Sungkyunkwan University, South Korea, worked with the Queenslanders to uncover the molecular makeup of the receptor found on the surface of many immune cells called C5AR2. Professor Trent Woodruff of University of Queensland School of Biomedical Sciences said the drug provided a unique tool to study C5AR2 in detail, opening up new possibilities for anti-inflammatory therapies. The drug we developed as part of this study, called RAY, is a molecule that specifically binds to C5AR2, Professor Woodruff said. This allowed us to see the structure and function of the receptor, which led to the discovery that C5AR2 does not behave like most other receptors. It is unable to couple to G proteins, a rare and important distinction which explains why it's been so difficult to target and why its role in inflammation has been so elusive. International partners use the University of Queensland developed drug to create a model of the drug bound to the receptor, in turn giving information on how the drug binds to the receptor and how the receptor signals. Using this knowledge, the University of Queensland team is now working to develop better anti-inflammatory drugs for hard-to-treat neurological conditions. That's hard-to-treat neurodegenerative conditions such as MND, Parkinson's and Alzheimer's disease. Associate Professor Richard Clark said the achievement was possible only through the expertise of University of Queensland and its international partners. This global effort demonstrates the power of cross-disciplinary and cross-border collaboration in tackling complex biomedical challenges, he said. Fight MND's Cure Research Manager, Michelle Kuspu, said the charity was proud to fund the research. It was also funded by a National Health and Medical Research Council grant and is published today in Molecular Cell. And that comes from page 6, Motor Neuron Drug Set for Tests. And the current time is now 7:48 a.m.
4: And on page 8, Village People Lose a Legend. And this story is unabridged and unattributed. Victor Willis, the lead singer of the Village People, has died. He was 74. In an announcement on social media, the band said Willis had died on Monday after a short but aggressive illness, just one day before his 75th birthday. The Texas-born singer was known for dressing as a cop or naval officer while performing for the beloved disco group. He was the lead vocalist and co-writer behind the band's biggest hits, including YMCA, Go West and In the Navy. Donald Trump was among the first to pay tribute to the fallen singer. He was a great and happy guy who loved that I used his group song YMCA at the rallies, Mr. Trump wrote. My condolences to his wonderful family and group, Victor Willis will be sorely missed. God bless him. YMCA, released in 1978, became an anthem at Mr. Trump's campaign rallies in recent years. Willis and the group had previously objected to the songs used by Mr. Trump, sending a cease and desist to the Commander-in-Chief in 2023 after Macho Man was played at the event at Mar-a-Lago. He and the band also backed Kamala Harris during the 2024 election cycle, but they later performed during Mr. Trump's 2025 inauguration at the Mega Valley Victory Rally in Washington, D.C. Our song, YMCA, is a global anthem that hopefully helps bring the country together after a tumultuous and divided campaign where our preferred candidate lost, Willis wrote on Facebook at the time. And that was on page 8, Village People Lose a Legend.
3: And now to page 7, Government Divide Over Ex-Social Workers' Rego Fee, written by Lauren Novak. Social workers would have faced a fee of $500 or less to join a proposed registration scheme, which has been scrapped in large part over cost concerns. Last month, Child Protection Minister Alice Rolls revealed the scheme, which cost millions of dollars to set up, would not go ahead because the government did not want to impose an additional financial burden by asking social workers to pay a registration fee. This is despite the fact that the amount had not been settled before the announcement. Under questioning on Thursday morning, Premier Peter Malinauskas told reporters the fee would have been a massive cost burden and could have been up to over $1,000. However, Ms. Rolls later clarified that the fee would likely have been $400 or $500. When she announced the government was scrapping the scheme late on Friday afternoon, Ms. Rolls said the cost of living burden was a top concern. On Thursday, she said issues with the proposed scheme were broader than the cost, extending to more red tape and South Australia being at a competitive disadvantage if it became the first state to introduce such a scheme. Ms. Rolls and Health Minister Blair Boyer have both rejected suggestions that the potential for wage bills to rise as more social workers become qualified was a factor in the decision. Members of the Public Service Association, PSA, and Human Services Union, HSU, which represents social workers in child protection and health roles, protested outside Ms. Rolls' office on Thursday. The opposition has launched a public petition calling on the scheme to be reinstated. Opposition Child Protection spokeswoman Laura Henderson said it would have made South Australia a nation leader and put in place greater safeguards for social workers and the vulnerable people they work with. And that was from page 7, Government Divide Over Ex-Social Workers.
4: And on page 9, a violent ex-mate jailed, and this is by Sean Fuster. Judge slams intruder over attack on hospo figure in front of kids at hotel arson. A fixated, discontent man who waged a campaign of terror against a top restaurateur, including a violent attack in front of his children, will be eligible for parole in fewer than 10 months. On Thursday, the district court condemned Joseph Paul Shahadi's repeated crimes against Walter Ventura, including the $1.5 million arson of his O'Connell Street, North Adelaide hotel. Judge Anthony Allen said these offences arose from a complicated history between the men, who were business partners until Mr. Ventura dissolved the relationship. You displayed continuing fixated discontent toward your victim, fixated behaviour revolving around the victim, he said. It has had a terrible, long-lasting effect upon the Ventura family. It is a situation no child should ever be confronted with. There is absolutely no excuse for your conduct, even if you felt wronged, for the victim's family to witness such a savage attack upon their husband and father requires denunciation. Shahadi, 39, of North Adelaide, originally pleaded not guilty to damaging and trespassing on the property of Mr. Ventura and physically assaulting him in July 2024. He also denied setting fire to the heritage-listed Oxford Hotel later that same month due to their soured business relationship. In May, however, he pleaded guilty to criminal trespass, aggravated assault and arson, apologising for his escalating violence but insisting the fire was not deliberately lit. Prosecutors said accelerant had been found on his clothes and that he had attacked Mr. Ventura in his home in front of his children with a broomstick. In sentencing, Judge Allen and Shahadi's offending was aggravated by more than his use of a weapon. Shahadi, he said, had been arrested and bailed after the home invasion and before committing the arson. The fact that you had been arrested and released on bail gave you the opportunity to pause and consider your actions, he said. Clearly, absolutely no reflection occurred because you committed the crime of arson in breach of that bail. He noticed Shahadi had apologised to the Ventura family, which together with his guilty pleas demonstrated insight into his offending. You are to have absolutely nothing to do with Ventura, his wife or the children ever again, he said. Shahadi was jailed for 5 years with a non-parole period of 2 years and 9 months. And that article was on page 9, Violent Ex-Mate Jailed.
3: And now back to page 8, Stem Cells to Battle Disease, and it's written by Robin Riley. In a world first, Australian researchers will test a one-off therapy that could replace damaged brain cells in people with Parkinson's disease. Australian patients will be the first to trial the therapy, with recruitment expected to start in 2.5 years. The researchers hope using the unique stem cell therapy engineered to evade the immune system can reverse the devastating effects of the disease that is the fastest growing neurological condition in the world. By hiding from the immune system, it is hoped the stem cells can survive and function without the need for long-term immunosuppression, which carries a significant side effects, a major limitation of other stem cell approaches. Parkinson's disease affects more than 10 million people worldwide, with about 50 new cases diagnosed in Australia every day. Parkinson's Australia says its prevalence is now higher than that of many cancers, including breast, colorectal, stomach, liver, and pancreatic. In Parkinson's disease, nerve cells in the brain, called neurons, slowly break down or die. Many disease symptoms are caused by a loss of these neurons that produce a chemical messenger in the brain called dopamine. By restoring dopamine in the brain that is lost as a result of Parkinson's disease, we are confident we will be able to not only halt progression, but also modify the disease in a targeted way to reverse the damage, said Professor Claire Parrish, the Florey Institute of Neuroscience and Mental Health's deputy director, who will co-lead the 5-year project preclinical research. And that was from page 8, Stem Cells to Battle Disease.
4: And turning to page 12, Schools Rowing in Deep Water, and this is by Jacinta Round. There are fears an Adelaide private school's rowing program will be axed, despite it having just completed its most successful season in years. Parents say a member of the Christian Brothers College leadership team sent an email to parents on June 16, revealing it was doing a review into the program and that the head coach had accepted a position interstate. CBC Rowing Auxiliary President Charlene Thornton said the tone of the email was very much that it seems the rowing program may close. Quite suddenly, our head coach resigned and took a position in Brisbane, and at the same time as that was occurring, we were sent an email saying the rowing program was going under review, said Dr. Thornton, who has a Year 11 student at the school. The boys lost their coach and then heard about the potential closing of the program on the same morning. Rowing has been offered to students at the nearby 150-year-old college located in the CBD since 1960. Dr. Thornton said students inadvertently found out before the message was sent to parents, but said the 40 boys who are part of the program were very distressed. Following the announcement of the review, Dr. Thornton said the school sent a second email on June 26, inviting parents and students to a consultation on July 1. We were told last night it could either mean we close the program, or we get a new coach and continue, or anywhere in between, she said. We've just won medals at the state championships. Our boys went to the nationals, and we've just had one of our senior rowers leave for the United States yesterday to represent South Australian rowing. CBC was contacted for comment about the program's future. And that article was on page 12, Schools Rowing in Deep Water.
3: And now from page 22, exercise helps to give up smoking. Exercise can help people quit smoking. Adelaide University researchers found that people taking part in exercise programs were 15% more likely to quit and 21% more likely to report not smoking over a 7-day period than control groups. They have also found that exercise could reduce cigarette consumption by 2 cigarettes per day, and a single bout of exercise reduced cigarette cravings for up to 30 minutes. A pack a day smoker can spend about $14,000 a year. And then continuing on page 2, problem rehab drug depends on age. The principal drug of concern for Australians being treated for drug and alcohol issues varies with age. According to Australian Institute of Health and Welfare data, younger people are more likely to be treated for cannabis. People aged 30 to 39 are more likely to receive treatment for methamphetamine. And older people are more likely to be treated for alcohol, with 45% of treatment episodes.
5: It's 8 o'clock. Good morning, Roxanne Fitzgerald with ABC News. The Northern Territory Chief Health Officer says there are now 254 cases of diphtheria across the territory. Diphtheria is a vaccine-preventable disease, and the strain of respiratory diphtheria can be deadly if left untreated. In March, the NT Health Department declared an outbreak of the disease in the territory for the first time since the 1990s. Paul Burgess says vaccination efforts are taking effect and the number of new infections is decreasing.
6: We're slowing down week by week, which is great. We've still got a long way to go in vaccination, but as of yesterday, we're up to 254 cases territory-wide. 79 of those are respiratory, and the rest have been skin infections or cutaneous.
5: A University of New South Wales researcher is calling on the Northern Territory government to mandate the use of passive cooling technology in new housings via its building code. Matt Santamoris is an architecture researcher who published a study this week arguing for the widespread adoption of technology beyond air conditioning that can cool a house. He says use of open areas that allow airflow and reflective paint on the exterior of homes can help buildings shed heat without consuming electricity.
7: Passive cooling technologies can really minimize the energy consumption for cooling purposes when buildings are well designed, and also it helps to avoid financial problems, you know, for the households, and especially for the low-income and vulnerable population.
5: New research has placed Alice Springs in Australia's top 10 inclusive cities for LGBTQ people, continuing with an historically high rate of lesbian relationships. For decades, the remote town of Alice Springs has been dubbed the unofficial lesbian capital of the country, and the new research shows the designation isn't far off. Charles Darwin University demographer Andrew Taylor says 2% of Alice Springs couples are in same-sex relationships, and 67% of those same-sex relationships are female-female relationships.
8: There's a sense, for me at least, that Alice Springs is a very tolerant town and accepting and celebrates diversity and celebrates difference. We hear a lot of bad stuff, but I think that Alice really is that place that is tolerant. And
5: heading overseas, the UN Security Council has held a meeting to discuss the ongoing war in Iran following attacks on cargo ships crossing the Strait of Hormuz. It's urged Iran not to use merchant shipping as a tool of pressure. Tehran says the strikes were warnings for shipping companies to use approved routes in the strait or were in retaliation for American attacks on its territory. It comes as US President Donald Trump says Iran has agreed to just about everything Washington was asking for. The US ambassador to the United Nations, Mike Waltz, says the world is not with Iran.
9: Last week, Iran fired missiles and drones at civilian infrastructure in Bahrain and Kuwait. Why? Why? They also fired at commercial vessels transiting Omani territories.
5: Back home, Prime Minister Anthony Albanese says it's outrageous that the Greens and opposition have sent the government's proposed changes to its social media ban to an 8-week inquiry. The government is seeking to double the penalty for social media companies which fail to keep under-16s off their platforms. It will also increase the eSafety Commissioner's powers to obtain documents from the companies to aid her legal challenges against them. Mr. Albanese says the legislation was only 4 pages long and shouldn't have been delayed.
10: It is outrageous, the delay, because what the eSafety Commissioner has said very clearly is that will allow the platforms to go and just delete a whole lot of material. Whereas if it was passed yesterday, that would have been the date these demands could be made by the Commissioner, so then fines can be issued.
5: Also making headlines today, rumours are swirling that pop star Taylor Swift and NFL player Travis Kelce have already married at a private ceremony. The New York Post, page 6, says the couple has exchanged vows but did not specify when or where the wedding took place. Preparations are currently underway in New York for what was believed to be the couple's wedding at Madison Square Garden this weekend. Kate Beardsley is a Swiftie from New York and says she wouldn't be surprised if the couple chose a more intimate ceremony.
11: I think that I could see them doing a small wedding, but at the same time, going really big makes sense for both of them. They're both huge names, so maybe.
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3: Welcome back. We're just going to go over the weather again, and we'll start with Darwin, which is expecting a maximum today of 32 and sunny, with a slight chance of a shower in the morning, but yet sunny for the rest of the day. On Saturday the 4th of July, Darwin will expect another sunny day with a maximum of 33, and Sunday again, sunny with a maximum of 33. And repeating Adelaide's weather, today we're expecting a maximum of 15 with a shower or two, and it's cloudy for most of the day, and the showers are most likely to come this morning. For Saturday the 4th of July, we're expecting a minimum of 7 degrees, a maximum of 15, cloudy with a medium chance of showers, most likely in the afternoon, and light winds. And for Sunday, a minimum of 5 degrees, a maximum of 15, becoming cloudy with light winds. And the current time is 7 minutes past 8. And now we're going to go to Cheryl for some more news.
4: Thank you, Bron. And on page 14, 220 green homes in New Northern Estate, and this is by Charlie Dads. A landmark 220-home housing development has been unveiled in Adelaide's northern suburbs, the first of its kind in South Australia. Woodland Walk on 11 hectare between Montague Road and Bridge Road in Ingle Farm will be Salisbury Council's largest housing development. It will also be the state's first fully residential recipient of a six-star Green Star Community Certification, which until now has been given to office towers or CBD developments. Mayor Gillian Aldridge said the development was well located, with schools, shops and transport at its doorstep. It's not every day you can offer 220 households the opportunity to live in a modern, connected and sustainable residential community, she said. The estate will also feature 22% open spaces with designs showcasing tree-lined streets, shared pathways and parks. It is expected to be fully occupied within 5 years once construction has begun. Ms Aldridge said the council was committed to repurposing underused land to combat housing shortages. Housing Minister Nick Champion said the estate was exactly the kind of development the state needed. It's well-located housing that supports growth while creating greener, more connected communities for South Australians, he said. It's good to see the Great Australian Dream being offered here in Salisbury. The Malinauskas government is investing significantly in housing right across the state, with more public housing, more affordable homes and more land being unlocked. And that article was on page 14, 220 green homes in New Northern Estate.
3: And now to page 12, activist in $4 million warning, golf course case setback, written by Dasha Havrilenko. A public servant taking on the state government over the controversial redevelopment of the North Adelaide golf course has backtracked on his request for an expedited trial in the federal court, citing a lack of legal resources. The development comes as Deputy Premier Kaya Ma confirmed the government intended to seek full costs, estimated at up to $4 million, should it win the case. Activist Edwin Kemp Attrill, 36, had previously urged Judge Natalie Charlesworth to fast-track his case to a five-day trial in August in a bid to save about 185 trees slated for cutting down to make way for the redeveloped golf course. However, on Thursday, Mr. Attrill's legal team pivoted, asking the court to delay proceedings. They pointed to their limited resources, saying they were outmatched by the resources at the government's disposal. But the plea for a delay was rejected by Judge Charlesworth, who ruled that this should have been factored in before Mr. Attrill launched the legal injunction. Despite Mr. Attrill's failed request, he was still in high spirits following the decision. "I think we're being as honest as we can be with where we're at," he said. "The position that we're in at the moment is we have to deal with information that should have already been made public through public consultation. So it's a huge challenge for us to be taking on this case. I think the judge is now putting a lot of pressure on the government to act as quickly as possible, and that's what we want." Meanwhile, Mr. Ma said construction work at the golf course was proceeding without the removal of trees. The current phase of the project focuses on groundworks, including hole shaping, installing irrigation and preparing the site for turf. Mr. Ma said there was no reason the government would not pursue Mr. Attrill for costs if the case was awarded in the state's favour. The government estimates its total costs could be up to $4 million if the project requires demobilisation and subsequent remobilisation of equipment on site. Those costs do not include legal or expert witness costs that may be incurred in defending any application brought by Mr. Attrill. The usual course of action is someone successful in litigation seeks costs from the person who is not, Mr. Ma said. There would be no reason to depart from that in this case. The trial is expected to start in mid-August. Mr. Ma said the government was pleased works could continue for the multi-million dollar golf course upgrade. "This is an exciting project which is taking an existing golf course and upgrading it into a better golf course, which all South Australians will have the opportunity to enjoy," he said. And that was from page 12, Activists in $4 million Warning.
4: And on page 15, SAS Vets Want End to War Inquiries. And this is an exclusive by Matthew Benz. The founder of an Australian

0: 4 years. And here we are more than a decade later, and this process is still dragging out and harming the entire veteran community, Mr. Mulder said. The OSI was set up in 2020 in response to the Brereton report into alleged war crimes by Special Forces soldiers in Afghanistan from 2005 to 2016. It has resulted in former SAS soldier Oliver Schultz being charged with the war crime of murder in 2023 and Victoria Cross recipient Ben Robert Smith facing charges of 5 war crimes of murder. Mr. Mulder argued the investigations should have been handled by the military and not dragged into the civilian courts where they were now affecting all veterans. Veterans who have no voice are being sullied by this investigation, he said. At what point do we say enough relationships have been torn apart by this? Enough experienced soldiers have left the SAS regiment? Enough people are turning away from a career in the military? The RSL has also raised serious concerns about delays in resolving funding of unlawful killings in Afghanistan. President Peter Tinley said the justice delayed is justice denied, adding, and it's a cost being carried by everyone this delay touches. That article is on page 15. SAS vets want end to war inquiries.
1: And now we turn to page 14. And it's police had 10 minutes to nab murder suspect, accused to cops, I'm not guilty. And it's written by Stephen Jewell in Pattaya, Thailand. Thai police had only a 10-minute window to nab suspected killer Simon Carman before he passed through immigration at Bangkok Airport and out of their jurisdiction. Fast-acting police detained Carman, 45, at the international airport when he was trying to board a flight to Perth at 7 p.m. last Friday, 4 hours before the body of 17-year-old Don Homla was found stuffed in a suitcase. We put him on a watch list 10 minutes before he was due to go through immigration, Pattaya Police Chief Colonel Anik Songtohyu said in a translated interview. If he had passed security, we did not have a warrant for his arrest. Carman, who is being held in Pattaya Remand Prison, has told police he intends to plead not guilty to murder and charges that he moved and disposed of a body in a suitcase. The 180-centimetre and 100-kilogram Carman has claimed Ms. Don Homla, who weighed 40 kilograms and was only 150 centimetres tall, pulled a knife on him and he strangled her in self-defence. Carman, who was tracked on his way to the airport, had met the underage girl on the beach and took her back to his rented apartment at 3:34 a.m. on Thursday, June 25. Police have confirmed she was killed at approximately 4 a.m. CCTV captured Carman leaving his apartment block about 9:30 p.m. dragging a suitcase which allegedly contained the tiny Ms. Don Homla and then putting it on the back of a motorbike. Her body was found dumped near railway tracks 10 minutes away from Carman's apartment at Jontiam Beach. Police are waiting on the result of an autopsy to discover if there was any evidence Carman had sex with Ms. Donomla, who had only been in Pattaya for 9 days before she was killed. Police alleged Carman, who was seen on CCTV acting calmly after her death, had kept Ms. Don Homla's body in his bathroom more than 17 hours before he dumped her body. A police photograph seen by the advertiser showed Ms. Don Homla's naked body covered only by her shawl, which was brown with gold-stitched flowers. Her loose-fitting stone-washed jeans, cream-coloured sandals, mobile phone, bra and underwear, mobile phone and a towel were also in the suitcase. Police allege Carman had attempted to take any item that contained Ms. Domhomla's DNA away from his home. There was blood on her face, but police alleged her body was damaged when it was transported in the suitcase on the back of his motorbike. Police have ruled out any link to 2 other cases in which women's bodies were dumped in suitcases last year. Carman is unlikely to face a court hearing for months and could face the death penalty if found guilty of murder. And that was from page 14. Police had 10 minutes to nab murder suspect.
0: And moving across to page 22, visa fees to come here are soaring. And this is by Nathan Schmidt. Australia's peak business body has raised the alarm after visa skyrocketed by up to 198% for some clients.

0: houses as both sides of the political aisle vie for the control of the migration debate. From July 1, most visa applications increased 25%, with student visas subclass 500 rising by $500 to $2,500, and temporary graduate visas subclass 485 jumping $1,000 to $5,750. Among the largest increases were to partner visas, which shot up to a whopping $11,710, and the New Zealand Family Relationship Visa, which trebled from $445 to $1,330. Australian Chamber of Commerce and Industry Chief Executive Andrew McKellar said the increase far outpaced inflation and risked making Australia less attractive to skilled workers and international students. Australia already had the most expensive student visa fees in the world. Lifting that charge so dramatically in such a short period sends a poor signal to the global market, he said. Higher visa costs would make Australia a harder sell for visitors, which could affect tourism firms and educators. Many businesses rely on skilled migrants, international students working in key sectors, and graduates who choose to stay and build careers here, he said. Sneaking in major changes that carry drastic consequences is a poor way to treat the business community. It comes as Labor, the Coalition and One Nation all seek to assert their immigration credentials. Labor has dismissed criticism of booming immigration over its tenure as a result of COVID backlogs, while cracking down on character-related tests in the aftermath of the Bondi attack. The Coalition, meanwhile, has sought to tie migration levels to housing completion, while One Nation has blamed immigration for the country's housing and cost of living crisis. And that article can be found on page 22. Visa fees to come here are soaring.
1: And now to page 14. Yeah, nah, enters the dictionary. Written by Jackson Robb. Yeah, nah, some of Australians' favourite slang words and phrases have been recognised in a new intake to the Oxford English Dictionary, the OED. The OED announced 17 new Australian English words and sayings for their catalogue, with common phrases yeah nah, donkey vote and checkout chick all recognised for contribution to Aussie slang. The catalogue is updated 4 times a year, but new Australian words are only added every June. In addition to classic phrases, words like do-over, which originated from the Australian Army, flog, meaning overly studious or useless, and to arc up, have also been recognised in the dictionary's catalogue. Danica Salazar, the executive editor for World English's at OED, said the new words were meticulously researched before being selected. When we research the word, we have to find it being used for a reasonable amount of times in the places that you would expect to find them, she said. Australians are quite proud of the very unique way that they use the English language, and they see it as a positive development when it's recognised by dictionaries such as the OED. Previous entries from Australia include Ranga, Chicken Salt and Selfie, which was first used in Australia in 2002. And that was from page 14. Yeah, nah, enters the dictionary. And the current time is now 8:22 a.m.
0: Interesting words. Let's look at page 23 and what a lot of people are talking about. Speculation has New Yorkers hot and bothered. Believe the wedding's on? Swifties say I do. Vanessa Marsh is the reporter. While most New Yorkers sweated out a summer heatwave in shorts and singlets, Kate Ansell and Charlotte Fine turn heads in full-length formal gowns as they arrived at Madison Square Garden to begin celebrating Taylor Swift's wedding. The pop star and her NFL beau, Travis Kelce, are rumoured to be holding a rehearsal dinner at the arena on Friday, followed by a massive wedding on Saturday with more than 1,000 guests. Swifties Miss Ansell, 19, and Miss Fine, 20, still are not entirely convinced that the singer, who is notorious for planting cryptic clues and misinformation, is really getting married at the home of the New York Knicks and Rangers. But they are not letting their suspicions get in the way of a weekend of partying taken in both July 4 and the Swift-Kelce union. The pair have loved Swift since they were little girls and tipped her to walk down the aisle to her early, her, her own early romantic hit love story. For Swiss Dress, they're expecting all-out glamour. I think it's going to be a huge, big princess gown, Mr. Ansell predicted. Something with a big train and something with florals, Miss Fine added. I think it's crazy, a wedding at MSG, but obviously it's the world's most famous arena, so it's going to be great. Asked how they would be celebrating the nuptials, Miss Ansell of Westchester said they would be obsessively checking social media for updates. And obviously wearing cute dresses, added Miss Fine of Long Island. Details of what has been dubbed America's Royal Wedding have continued to emerge, including the timing of the events. Sources claimed the rehearsal dinner with 100 guests at the arena's Infosys Theatre would take place from 6 p.m. to 10:30 p.m. Thursday night local time, 8 a.m. to 10:30 Friday AES time. On the wedding day, festivities are expected to begin at 3:30 local time, 5:30 standard Australian time, followed by a cocktail hour, ceremony and reception, with the event expected to end by 2 a.m. or 4 p.m. our time. Trucks continue to deliver supplies at MSG throughout the day, including food deliveries that offered a glimpse into the wedding menu. Boxes marked lobster meat, chicken legs, chips, onion rings, capsicum, lettuce, eggs, cream and milk were ferried inside. A Krispy Kreme truck also spent time at the loading dock. Mayor Zoran Mamdani dropped another teaser during a press conference about New York's current heat wave. My recommendation to all New Yorkers is to stay inside and stay cool, he said. And if you happen to be getting married at Madison Square Garden, you will be staying inside and you will be staying cool. Police Commissioner Jessica Tisch also alluded to the wedding. In a briefing about major events, I would be remiss not to mention an event we are tracking at Madison Square Garden, she said. The NYPD will have a detail in place, but we are not going to go into more specifics than that. And that story is on page 23. Believe the wedding's on? Swifties say I do. We'll wait and see.
1: Thanks, Cheryl. And now we're turning to world news. And this story comes from page 25 from Caracas, nation's soul torn apart by quakes. Hopes of finding more survivors have faded as Venezuela marked a week since twin earthquakes killed almost 2,300 people, while many who lived through the disaster were running desperately short on food. As the death toll mounted, Venezuela's interim president, Delcy Rodriguez, declared 7 days of mourning, saying the country's soul is torn apart by the human losses. The UN estimates 50,000 people are missing. The majority of collapsed buildings in the hardest hit city of La Guardia, just north of Caracas, have been marked with the letter D for deceased, a sign they have been searched with no signs of life found. Time isn't wasted in a place where there is no expectation of recovering people alive, said Javier Rhodes, the coordinator of a Spanish rescue team whose sniffer dog Nala searched in vain through the rubble for traces of life. There have been miracle survivors, such as a 3-year-old boy found alive on Tuesday, but experts say trapped victims are unlikely to survive more than 72 hours. No one is coming out of here alive or dead, said Jose Rafael, standing among the ruins where his son is missing in the town of Carabaleda. Elsewhere, a group of residents were left frustrated after an American rescuer informed them there were no signs of life from another heap of rubble. Many had believed they would find their relatives alive after hearing sounds from within the debris. Venezuela's National Assembly President Jorge Rodriguez said deaths had risen to 2,295 and more than 11,000 people were injured and almost 13,000 had been left homeless. With daily life in ruins, the focus is now shifting to survival. Many are homeless and food and water are becoming scarce. There has been widespread theft and looting on Wednesday, and on Wednesday, four police officers were arrested after being caught by residents stealing valuables from the rubble. Fears of outbreaks of disease such as measles and diphtheria were also rising, and that was from page 25, Nation's Soul Torn Apart by Quakes.
0: And on page 25 still, world news, Russians keep up deadly barrage, and this is from Kyiv and is unattributed. Russian missile and drone strikes rocked Kiev early yesterday, killing two people and wounding more than a dozen, after President Volodymyr Zelensky warned that Moscow was preparing a massive attack. The attack came after Ukraine's Air Force warned that ballistic missiles were headed towards the capital and followed Mr. Zelensky cutting short a visit to Dublin, citing intelligence report of an impending Russian strike. As a dozen explosions echoed through Kiev, residents, some with children and pets, rushed into metro stations to take shelter. Kiev is under attack from ballistic missiles and UAVs, Kiev Mayor Vitaly Klitschko said on Telegram, adding the blast could be heard across the city. The attack affected five districts of the wider Kiev region, according to regional governor Mykola Kalashnik. During the night, the enemy once again launched a massive attack on Kiev region using strike drones, ballistic missiles and cruise missiles, Kalashnik said on Telegram. He said emergency crews were battling fires at warehouses and a home in the Bushka district, while the attacks damaged homes, a student dormitory and vehicles elsewhere in the region. Mr. Zelensky said on Wednesday that he was rushing home from a visit to Dublin due to intelligence reports that Russia was about to launch a massive attack. I urge our people to be especially careful, to protect themselves, their children, and of course their families, to use shelters and heed air raid alerts in Ukraine. This is very important, he said. He said Russian President Vladimir Putin had been preparing this massive strike against Ukraine for some time now. Ukraine had also stepped up long-range drone attacks inside Russia in recent weeks, targeting energy infrastructure and military targets. Russian officials have reported repeated strikes in border regions, while Moscow has said its air defences had intercepted hundreds of drones from Ukraine in recent days. Russia's invasion of Ukraine had caused more than 2 million military casualties, with Moscow's forces bearing the brunt of the losses, according to US think tank Center for Strategic and International Studies. And that article was on page 25 of World News, Russians Keep Up Deadly Barrage.
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0: And welcome back. And we've got business news now. And this business pages are 56 and 57. And this article, Twiggy's Jewels in a Vice. This is by Brad Thompson. Andrew Forrest led Fortescue is a risk of being targeted by restrictions under consideration by the powerful China Mineral Resources Group in what would represent a deterioration in the relationship between the billionaire and his biggest customer. Fortescue declined to comment on reports that CMRG is moving to blacklist a product known as Super Special Fines in a significant escalation of a business-as-usual pricing dispute. Super Special Fines made up 45% of Fortescue's total iron ore exports in the March quarter, or 22 million tonnes out of 48.4 million tonnes. CMRG set up by Beijing to wield control over the iron ore trade, and Fortescue are bogged down in high-stake talks over the terms embedded in long-term supply contracts. Bloomberg reports that CMRG has told steel mills and traders to collect stocks of Fortescue's super special fines before July 15, when the product would qualify for movement restrictions. The standoff with CMRG is understood to have led to delays in Fortescue cargoes due in China next month. It comes less than a fortnight after it was revealed that Fortescue had abruptly parted ways with its China president, Alvin Lui. Mr. Lui lasted just 4 months in a role designed to strengthen the mining giant's relationship in a most important market. Mr. Forrest memorably urged CMRG to bolster its guns, to holster its guns in a similar dispute with BHP over iron ore pricing and contract terms. I'd say to CMRG, step away from that gunfight. It isn't one worth having, the Fortescue founder and executive chairman said while in China in March. Forming a cartel to force down the iron ore price will impact an economy completely. When you threaten someone who has nothing to lose, you can get any kind of response, and all I'm saying is the iron ore price is critical to Australia's economy. Fortescue has stepped up its commentary on the rise of CMRG since then, a departure from its talking up of a mutually beneficial relationship with China, built around procurement of Chinese equipment for running its mining operations and renewable energy build-out. Mr. Forrest is also a public supporter of President Xi Jinping, describing China's modernization as a beautiful evolution to both witness and in a very small part, it's a very small way, be part of. CMRG has also ordered steel mill scrutiny of a new low-grade iron ore product Fortescue plans to start exporting as early as this month, according to the same Bloomberg report. Fortescue acknowledged last month that CMRG had instructed some of its biggest customers to ask questions about the new Fortune Fines product, which is just 55% iron. The miner has introduced it to prolong the life of its operations. Perth headquarters Fortescue has said it does not comment on confidential commercial discussions. However, its metals chief executive, Dino Otranto, has become increasingly vocal on CMRG and warned in May that Australia and China could be backsliding into a price war. Maybe that's where we're heading, which is where there's a lot of anxiousness. And I'm now reading on page 57. Mr. Otranto told a mining conference in Perth, he described a meeting between big iron ore miners and steelmakers in Beijing in 2022 when CMRG was introduced as a game changer. Its true influence was not apparent until it dragged BHP into a 9-month-long dispute. The impact of the concessions BHP made in settling the standoff may become clear when it releases its full-year results in August. BHP ended the matter after a visit to China by then Chief Executive Mike Henry and his successor Brandon Craig, who officially took the reins on Wednesday but gave few details on where it ceded ground. Reports out of China said CMRG had secured a 1.8% discount on iron ore from BHP and lent on the miner to abandon the previous index used to help set prices in favour of a mechanism that includes a new Beijing port spot price component. CMRG also drove a hard bargain in negotiations with Rio Tinto. Fortescue shares fell 1% to $19.02. Dr. Forrest's trade diplomacy has involved ordering battery electric storage from BYD and the purchase of solar panels from Longi, with wind turbines from Envision Energy, haul trucks and other equipment and steel from Chinese vendors. One of those Chinese trading partners, XCMG, even hailed the Fortescue supply contract as China's largest ever export order for electric mining machinery. And that article is in the business section and on page 56 and 57, Twiggy's Jewels in a Vice.
1: And now from page 57, Reckoning, Gold Faces Test After Brutal Sell-Off, written by David Rogers. The price of gold faces a reckoning in global markets after its worst quarter in 13 years. But while the near-term pain may not be over, the long-run case remains compelling. Global stocks soared, but spot gold fell 14% last quarter, its worst since 2013. After soaring 180% over the past 2 years to a record high of $5,595.47 per ounce in January, the yellow metal crashed 30% in 5 months, hitting an 8-month low of $3,943.29 per ounce on June 30. Gold was hit by cooling inflation worries as Brent crude oil dived 30%. US interest rate expectations also shifted sharply higher, pushing the US dollar up and gold down. The trend arguably turned bearish last month when gold broke below its March trough or at US$4,100 per ounce, a so-called death cross, where the 50-day moving average falls below the 200-day, adds to the concern. CBA's Vivek Dhar says gold was also sold last month to cover margin calls amid recent jitters in tech, a familiar pattern in sharp downturns. An ongoing fall in US equities without a gold rally will justifiably raise doubts about the metal's safe haven appeal. CBA sees only a modest rebound to $4,500 by the fourth quarter of 2026. UBS takes a similarly cautious near-term view, noting that rising yields and rate hike expectations in the US have hit sentiment hard. If the US economic data remains robust, real yields continue to grind higher or the US dollar strengthens further, near-term risks are skewed to the downside, UBS says. But bullish drivers, including central bank buying, rising sovereign debt, and the global shift away from US dollar assets, remain. UBS sees gold ultimately being supported by expected Fed easing and continued buying in both private and official sectors. The World Gold Council said gold is broadly in line with current macro conditions and expects it to trade within 5% of US$4,100. One thing is clear, Australian gold miners remain attractive at current prices. According to UBS, the share prices of local gold miners are pricing in between US$3,000 and US$3,500 per ounce, around 20 cents below where gold trades now. However, UBS expects cost inflation to be a theme in fiscal 2027 guidance for gold miners in August. Even with gold at lows, the margin on offer suggests the market may be underestimating what these businesses are still earning. And that exciting article was from page 57, Reckoning, Gold Faces Test After Brutal Sell-Off.
0: Thank you, Bron, and we're moving into sport stories now. And the first one is The Holy Grail in Pursuit Of, and this stems from the back page headline, Socceroos Moment of Truth, and the article is by Julian Linden. It's not quite the Holy Grail because there's a much bigger reward awaiting the team that goes on to win the tournament. But for the Socceroos, the chance to finally win a sudden death match at the World Cup has arrived. Only twice before have the Socceroos made it out of the group stage. On both occasions, they lost their first knockout game, beaten by the team that went on to lift the trophy, Italy in 2006, then Argentina 4 years ago. This time they face Egypt in Texas. It is a matchup the Socceroos are capable of winning as long as they play to their full potential and don't get stage fright as they did in the first half of their pool game against the United States. But even that's no guarantee for success because the knockout stages of the World Cup are unlike other football matches. With billions of people around the world watching and national pride on the line, the pressure can be so suffocating that it makes men do crazy things, both good and bad. It's just that extra bit that comes with knowing that if you lose, you're out, Australian defender Geordie Boss said. In the group stages, if you lose or don't win, you still have another chance next week. But for the knockouts, there's no second chance and no tomorrow. So it's just about flicking that switch. It's not just the sudden death nature of the knockout rounds that make them so difficult to navigate. The further a team progresses, the harder each opponent becomes, and the format changes everything. Because there has to be a winner and a loser. Any matches that are drawn at the end of the regular 90 minutes keep going. But there are 30 minutes of extra time split into two halves of 15. Then, if they still level after that, the match goes to a penalty shootout. It's not only the ultimate test of nerves, but also a test of strategy as coaches try to figure out who needs to be there at the end. So how does that change the mentality? Socceroos assistant coach Mile Janak said, "We've got to try and get the job done during the game and whatever that may take. We've already seen some games go the distance and right the way through to penalties. So all of those situations and permutations you have to be accounted for. The Australians do have a good record in penalty shootouts, but planning for them is mostly pointless. The players will take practice shots at training this week, but it won't be a huge focus point. They're the discussions that we're having in terms of what it may look like for us. But on the day, you can't account for who's going to be on the pitch. So I think that you have to do is understand the makeup of your squad and who could be to potentially be there and have your list. It's also about who's comfortable and who's a willing penalty taker on the night as well. It's very hard to replicate that on the night because you have added bits like pressure, the crowd, all of that stuff. The biggest challenge for the Socceroos is how they manage their players through the first 90 minutes, never mind what might come later. Because Australia doesn't have the same depth of talent as other countries, it leans heavily on players who work extra hard and run themselves to the point of extortion. Nestori Irankanda is a case in point of the dilemma facing the Australian coaching staff. He's one of the fastest players at the World Cup. He can open up opposing defences with his lightning acceleration, but he hasn't made it through 90 minutes of a game yet. If he starts, that means he'll be off the field at the end when matches could yet be decided by a late goal. But if he comes on as a substitute, it might be too late to make any difference by the time he gets on if the opposing team has had the run of play. And that article is on page 58 from a headline, The Socceroos' Moment of Truth.
1: And now to a back page story, which continues on page 77, titled Cheers to More Wines, and it's written by Matt Turner. Port Adelaide coach Josh Carr says if Ollie Wine's body is feeling great at the end of the season, re-signing him will be an easy call. Wines, who is in the last year of his contract, is understood to be keen to play on in 2027 as he closes in on the 300-game milestone. A fortnight ago, when Wines was managed for 1 week, Carr said the 31-year-old midfielder needed to decide if his body could handle another campaign's rigours. And now we're going to page 77. The coach told reporters on Thursday that the veteran felt refreshed. "I love the attitude of Ollie," Carr said. "I've been having great discussions with him from a month ago or 6 to 8 weeks ago to right now. He's feeling really good about his body and his game. He really enjoyed having that week off to refresh and having himself up and about. We'll continue those discussions right through the year. If he's feeling great at the end of the year, it'll be an easy call." Wines, a former Port co-captain and the club's sole Brownlow Medal winner, has played 284 games since being drafted by the Power with pick 7 in 2020. He is among 15 Port players without deals for 2027, a list headlined by superstar Zach Butters. Carr said Butters' decision would not influence Wines' future. Port Adelaide is set to welcome back defender Miles Bergman to face North Melbourne at home on Sunday in what will be his first match since round 9. Bergman was one of three inclusions in the Power's extended squad, along with untried ruckman Alex Van Wyk and on-baller Jack Watkins. Miles' attitude has been outstanding, Carr said. Earlier in the year, he lacked some consistency, but I just feel like he's in a much better headspace to attack the back half of the year. Carr said the players enjoyed 2 days off after its upset showdown win before turning their attentions to the Kangaroos. North inflicted Port's heaviest loss of the season by 46 points in the season opener. I don't think you never really owe a team one, Carr said. It's one that you can't get back. Round one throws up a lot of challenges. Everyone's confident in their game and your work over the pre-season, and if you don't get that one, you're obviously super disappointed. But that's a long time ago now, and I'd like to think our game has evolved. And that's from the back page and page 77, More Wine, An Easy Call for Carr.
0: And from a headline on the back page, Grand Final Fever, How the T-Birds Went from Disaster to Dynasty. And the story is picked up on page 78 with the headline, No Obstacles, and it's written by Emma Greenwood. When Tanya Obst was appointed the Adelaide Thunderbirds coach following the club's disastrous first 2 years in Super Netball, she knew she wanted an experienced assistant by her side. The T-Birds won just one match in the opening 2 seasons of the new competition, a devastating result for a city and state with such a proud netball history. But by nurturing South Australia's best young talents and scaffolding them with some of the most talented netballers in the world, Obst and Kathy Fellows have helped create an Adelaide dynasty. I remember when I was appointed, I deliberately wanted to have an experienced coach next to me, Obst said. I hadn't worked with Kathy in the role that we are now, but I had worked with her through the Netball Australia pathway, whether in underage camps or selection. So I knew that she was a very good teacher of the game and had a very good understanding of the game. That was crucial, given Obst had already identified how critical it would be to develop South Australian talent. Obst had watched on as an assistant at the Giants in the first 2 years of Super Netball as South Australian products Maddie Proud, Sarah Clue and Maddie Turner made their mark at the New South Wales Swifts, having moved interstate to get their chance. I knew that we had good grounding here in South Australia, so that was where the decision was born from, I suppose, knowing that was a way to go, Obst said of the pathway plan. I probably had an inkling being the former South Australian Institute coach of what landscape was and how the system worked, and I knew of some juniors before I had left to go to Sydney. In conjunction with Fellows, the former Victorian pathway coach, who had taken a defensive focus at the Thunderbirds to become regarded as one of the world's best in that area, Obst set about mentoring South Australian products who rose to become some of the club's premiership greats. It took time, though. The Thunderbirds didn't even make the finals until 2023, the year they won their first premiership, and endured plenty of tough years before things got better. I think there were glimpses in the hub in 2020 where the likes of Georgie Horgis had an opportunity and made the most of it, Obst said of the woman who is now club captain and has just been named in the Diamonds Commonwealth Games squad along with teammate Tilly Garrett. We saw the likes of Maisie Nankervell come through then and Talia Williams started to get some time and Hannah Petty I'd coached through the World Youth Club Cup and was very familiar with. It was about then putting some of those pieces around them and getting time into the team. The addition of international Elmia van der Berg and Kate Heffernan this season gives the club 4 internationals, including Jamaican defenders Shamira Sterling, Humphrey and Latanya Wilson. It's a decent number at 40% of the list and one that could be off-putting to fans if those players were not considered part of the community. Both van der Berg and Heffernan have slotted in seamlessly, while Wilson is in her 6th season with the club, while Sterling Humphrey is in her 8th year, and the T-Birds faithful have been part of her journey from a raw, homesick talent to a fan favourite who is now a mother and club captain. As Obst says, she and Fellows have found our way as we've gone. Fellows certainly worked on that defence end, the detail that she goes to and the preparation that she puts into the opposition and then into our team. I've never seen anyone work like that, Obst said. We also have some fun along the way, which I think is important, and she keeps me honest and I respect her decisions. But I know also that ultimately I have to make the final call and now she'll back me in, but won't just tell me what I want to hear. She'll make me think. Win or lose on Saturday night, the Thunderbirds' recent record is one Obston fellows can be proud of. It is a great achievement, and it is something that we probably don't look back on enough, Ob said. We've worked really hard to get ourselves into this position, and it is a fantastic achievement, but I don't like to look back. I'm always looking forward, but I'm very proud of what we've been able to do. And just for your interest, the Super Netball Grand Final is on Saturday, 7 p.m. at the John Cain Arena, and the time is 8:53.
1: And now to page 68, Tough Osaka Test for Aussie, written by Courtney Walsh from Fox Sports. Daria Kasatkina is bracing for a significant challenge against former world number one Naomi Osaka on Friday after ensuring Aussie flags were waving with pride for the third straight day at Wimbledon. A former top 10 player, the adopted Australian played with the verve that established her as one of the world's elite players earlier this decade when ousting Janice Jenn 6-7, 7-5, 6-1, 6-4 in 2 hours 37 minutes on Wednesday. Having arrived at Wimbledon bereft of form following a lean grass court season, Kasatkina felt she played a dirty match against English wildcard Mimi Chu on Wednesday, but raised her level significantly against the powerful Jenn. In reaching the third round at Wimbledon for the fourth straight year, the 29-year-old has set up an encounter against Osaka, a four-time major winner whose recent form on grass has been strong. The Japanese star has struggled to produce her best form on the natural surfaces of clay and grass, but this European summer has been encouraging. After making the last 16 at Roland Garros for the first time, Osaka reached a final in Germany on grass last week before withdrawing midway through the decider as a precautionary measure after feeling pain in her foot. But she has shown no discomfort in two straight sets victories and is unbeaten in three outings against Kasatkina. I would say I do feel more comfortable. There are definitely strengths that I can utilise here, she said. Kasatkina is mindful the encounter will be well watched, and not just because of the spectacular outfits Osaka has been wearing onto court. It's obviously a very tough draw and a very tough match, especially on grass, she said. I have never beaten her before, so it's not a perfect situation for me, but there is also less pressure for me, but for sure it's going to be tough. And that was from page 68, Tough Osaka Test for Aussie.
0: And still on page 68, Russell seeks home win to boost F1 title hopes. Fresh from a confidence-boosting victory in Austria, George Russell will seek to re-establish his title credentials this weekend by beating Mercedes teammate Kimi Antonelli and winning again at the British Grand Prix. The 28-year-old Briton, who is 40 points behind the 19-year-old Italian in the Drivers' Championship, has recovered the form that made him the pre-season title favourite. After winning 9 of the last 13 British races and 7 this year, Mercedes goes into the weekend as the team best equipped for the high-speed Silverstone Challenge with a car and power and tool package that has been outstanding. But the Silver Arrows, based at a nearby Brackley, will not have it all their own way as defending champion Lando Norris of McLaren, Ferrari's Lewis Hamilton and resurgent Max Verstappen of Red Bull are all former winners seeking further success. Hamilton, having claimed his first victory for Ferrari and the 106th of his career in Spain 3 weeks ago, will relish the challenge as he bids for a record-increasing 10th home win. I'd love a big fight, said Russell. To be honest, you want the best drivers with the best teams all fighting, and of course, Max is very much one of the best with Lewis, Charles, Leclerc, thank you, Lando, Oscar Pistari, the more the merrier. It feels like when we were all racing in go-karting, that's how it should be. A first Russell win on home ground would complete a hat-trick of British wins, following Hamilton and Norris in 2024 and 2025. The trio formed a first all-British podium since 1968, when they finished first, second and third in Catalonia. And that article was on page 68 of the sports section. Russell seeks home win to boost F1 title hopes.
1: And now to page 3, Ariane laps up new life in the slow lane, written by Samantha Landy. Living with her boyfriend, attending live sport, cooking while watching game shows and dinner at Chin Chin, Ariane Titmus is lapping up these simple pleasures in her new life in Melbourne 9 months after her shock retirement from swimming at age 25. In a wide-ranging interview with SA Weekend in Saturday's Advertiser, the 8-time Olympic medalist has revealed the moment she knew she had to walk away from the sport and how she is content with the decision even as the Commonwealth Games loom. Titmus will be poolside as a reporter at the Games in Glasgow from July 23 to August 2nd in her first major TV role. She'll work on Seven's coverage with her father, Steve, a Seven News Queensland presenter. I'm actually very excited, but I think Dad is a more excited than me, she told SA Weekend. I'm going to have to figure out if I throw to him as Dad or Steve. The Titmus also offers a glimpse into her life in Melbourne, where she moved to be with partner Mac Power after the pair met on a blind date in the wake of the Paris Olympics. Living together is the best thing in the world, she said. It's the highlight of my day, getting to walk in the door and come home to him. And that was Ariane Laps Up Life in the New Lane from page 3. And that was the last story from today's Advertiser. The current temperature in Adelaide is 13 degrees, and the current temperature in Darwin, with the expected top of 32. Thank you for tuning in to our daily news breakfast program. I've enjoyed bringing it to you, and so has Cheryl. The time is just before 9 a.m. Please stay tuned for Studio One and National Press Live from our Adelaide studios at 10 a.m. This program is heard regularly at this time here on Vision Australia Radio in Adelaide at VA Radio on digital and online at varadio.org. 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
16: Some of our interviews include disability employment assistance providers, assisted housing, and a brief look at a little-known genetic condition.
17: As we always say at this point, please do get in touch with the show whether you have experience of any of the issues covered on this week's episode of Studio One, or if you think there's something we should be talking about. You never know, your story and insight may help someone who's dealing with something similar.
16: You can email us, studio1@visionaustralia.org. That's studio1@visionaustralia.org. Or perhaps you may want to join our WhatsApp group. Just simply follow the links in the podcast notes. Hello, Lizzie.
17: Hello.
16: I think you said that you were about to purchase a microwave last time we caught up, one that was very similar to the one we saw last week.
17: Yeah. So Stephen and I actually, Stephen's a member at an auction house in Hindmarsh, mm-hmm. here down in Adelaide, and there was a Cobalt Speechmaster microwave that was pretty much brand new. It was in its box. All the packaging was still whole. And basically the way it works is the highest bidder gets it. So a microwave that normally costs $450, we got for $70.
16: That sounds like a great, great deal. So how's the thing settling in? How are you enjoying your new microwave?
17: Well, herein lies the problem, Sam.
16: Oh, dear. Well, so this sounds like it's going to be serious.
17: It is. We got it home and we set up the clock. I experimented with all the buttons to find out what they do. It talks, basically.
16: Yep.
17: It looks good from the outside. Things are running well. Then comes the first test. We put the dog food that we cook in batches. We put a batch in for the girls for the dinner for that night, and we started the microwave.
16: Yep.
17: Lo and behold, the cooling fan doesn't work. So our microwave blows up.
16: Wow. Okay, that's exciting.
17: Yeah. At the moment, it's at a microwave service specialist. I never knew those things existed. And we haven't heard anything back, and it got taken last Wednesday. So it's not looking good for the Cobalt Speechmaster that we purchased. And, you know, we've got some interesting conspiracy theories as to why things worked out the way they did. But, yeah, basically that's – I had a talking microwave for all of 12 minutes.
16: And it talked. That bit worked, but it just – the microwave bit didn't quite work.
17: Oh, no, the microwave bit worked very well. The girl's dog food was piping hot and needed to be put in the fridge for 10 minutes to cool down.
16: Oh, okay.
17: It's just the cooling fan.
16: Right. Okay. All right. So I think this is going to be a saga. So I look forward to hearing from what happens next. In the meantime, we're off to yet another expo. Anything that stood out to you on our little jaunt over to the Adelaide Showgrounds?
17: Well, apart from how great the food at the cafeteria smelled, yes, I actually didn't know anything about Fragile X, which is the very little known condition, genetic condition that you alluded to in the intro.
16: Mm-hmm.
17: And so that interview with Liz Jewell from Fragile X Australia was very enlightening to me. I didn't know anything about it.
16: Well, I found the actual passion from some of the disability employment assistance organisations to be quite interesting, in fact, just because my experience previously with looking for work had people that had essentially checked out of the whole thing. They often didn't know much about my disability or anything like that, and the people that we spoke to seemed to be quite passionate about not just finding work for people like ourselves, but for keeping them in work, which I think is really quite refreshing.
17: Yeah, I think the disability employment assistance service, as it were, has come a long way in the last 10 to 15 years.
16: One could only hope. Could have only got better. In the meantime, how about we head off to the Workability Expo? I am at a stand where it says Beneficent. And who am I talking to?
18: Yeah, my name is Mark. I'm the NDIS manager for Beneficent.
16: Okay, what do you guys do?
18: So we specialise in helping people who are on an NDIS plan to find and keep a job. We can work with school leavers who are transitioning into the workforce or any age bracket.
16: And do you concentrate on any particular disability in general, or are you like a cover-all? As if you've got an NDIS plan, we'll have you?
18: Yeah, we pretty much cover it all. We work one-on-one with people. We tailor our supports to their individual needs, their goals and their interests, and then we work with the labour market to try and find some supportive employers who can help people find and keep a job.
16: There are always two barriers to people with a disability getting work. One is the workforce itself, but also there's the person who's looking for work. Which do you find the most challenging?
18: Well, that is a good question. I think it's a combination of both. So we work with people with their capacity, so whatever they're able to do, and we then go and look for supportive employers. There's a lot of great employers out there who are willing to give people a go. Some of them aren't as informed as we'd like them to be. So one of the things we do is we try and inform the employers about how they can support someone with a disability. And as a result, we're trying to reduce that disability employment gap that we have in our society. People with a disability are great workers. It's just a matter of finding the right niche for them. And that's one of the things that we work hard to do is just find that niche that they can fit.
19: So what is your background in the disability sector? I mean, what sort of brought you here where we are now?
18: Well, my background is beneficent work with injury, illness and disability. So we help people who have what we call a restriction in their capacity of one way or another. Our staff range from allied health professionals, physiotherapists, occupational therapists, rehab counsellors. Myself, I'm an adult educator. We also have some other educators. So we combine our resources and our expertise together to offer a broad ranging service that can cover health services, educational services and employment services. And we're all registered with the Career Development Association of Australia as well. So we're career practitioners and focus heavily on just helping people find suitable work.
19: There was a quote I heard once that one of the benefits of banging your head against the wall is that you may actually break through it. Have there been any occasions where you've actually managed to break through that wall?
18: Yes. I think persistence is great. We just approach employers a lot. That's probably the brick wall that we hit a lot. It's easier for employers to just find able-bodied people because they don't have to think too much or do too much. But with a little bit of persistence, we've helped to educate some employers to see the benefits of hiring someone with a disability. So that would be an example of just persistence is banging our head against that wall.
19: Do you have an example of like a major success story? We don't have to name names or anything like that, but is there anything that stands out to you where you sort of close your eyes and you think, okay, this is a success story that we can quite happily boast about?
18: Several come to mind. So a lot of young people come through us. Some of the success stories include helping young kids manage some of those key soft skills, so how to manage their time, get up in the morning, get ready, think about packing things for lunch. So we do a lot of work around that. And then we've moved some younger people into sort of volunteering placements to help them build their capacity and get used to being around employers. And then that set them up to then go and talk to an employer and in their own words say that they're able to do things. They turn up on time, they're prepared to undertake instructions. And moving them into, well, if I can name some bigger employers, Hungry Jack's are really good for that stuff. I can think of Target and some of those other big employers where they have the HR capabilities to provide support. But it's usually a journey for those younger people through a couple of steps into employment.
19: Well, that's kind of the thing, isn't it? You have expectation on both sides. And often a lot of us don't think about that. When you're leaving school, you don't know what expectations you have when you're actually turning up to work every day.
18: That's right. That's one of the big things we do with the younger cohort is help to teach them the soft skills, what to expect when they turn up to work, how to follow instructions, how to communicate effectively, and even things like how to understand a pay slip or what super is or tax and all of those things. So we stick with the younger people once they're in work and help them with that transition until they feel capable of managing it themselves. And then we slowly move back from them.
19: Okay, thank you so much for talking to us.
18: You're very welcome. Have a good day.
20: Hello. So can you introduce yourself and what organisation you are from?
21: Yep. Hi, my name is Ella. I work with Avenue and we're an SDA provider.
20: SDA. So just for our listeners that aren't aware, what is SDA?
21: SDA stands for Specialist Disability Accommodation, so we're the bricks and mortar of the home, essentially.
20: So basically you build houses, correct?
21: Yeah, correct. So we will partner with an investor and then a developer to build the homes, and then we'll manage it after and then assist the participants to moving into the homes.
20: So how long have you been working with Avenue?
21: I started with Avenue back in October. I moved here from Sydney about a year ago. So, yeah, started with them in October.
20: Amazing. So talk us through the process from beginning to end of, like, how does an investor know that they want to build a house for SDA? And, yeah, what's the process? How does that all get started?
21: Well, in terms of the investors and everything, so our company will reach out to the investors and partner with them. But for the participant side, we will receive an inquiry and then we'll typically do a tour of the home if it's up and running, if it's not still in the construction stage. And then we'll do a tour, we'll go through the process, check what the SDA funding is that they have, go through a transition period where we line up everything, get the OT, allied health involved, and then, yeah, assist with the move in. So it's pretty simple from our end, I would say. We've got, pretty easy from us.
19: We've got a lot of nice little brochures in front of us here. Now, what sort of modifications would we be looking at for modified accommodation?
21: Yeah, so, well, the homes, SDA, they're specifically built for to have the modifications in it. So they'll have our homes, which are built to high physical support, which is the high standard. They will have the provisions for the ceiling hoist, door automations, blind automation, things like that. So that's already in place. And then it also comes with the wider door frames, all those specs that are essentially in line with the SDA guidelines. So we have to build our homes to those guidelines.
20: So one of the biggest things that we've come across in our radio show, I suppose, is that there are a lot of people in SDA who are forced to share accommodation. And I guess that you would do shared homes, but do you have options for people who wish to live by themselves independently?
21: Yeah, we sure do. So we have some sturt apartments, which are single occupancy. And then we do have a few villas, which are attached to a home. So that will be single occupancy as well. But yeah, we do have some shared options and then a few single occupancy as well. It's a bit of a mix.
20: It's brilliant. Well, thank you so much for speaking with us, Spain.
21: No problem. Thanks for interviewing me. Appreciate it.
16: Who am I talking to and what is this stand?
2: Good morning. My name is Josh. I am the Director of Youth Services at Youth Options. We are a not-for-profit that works with young people, including young people on the NDIS.

0: Well, we help young people get their driver's license if that's in their NDIS goal. We've got some horticultural skills being developed in our garden squad, cooking skills developed in our cooking program, coffee and hospitality skills in our barista program. So we have a little bit going on.
1: Sort of like TAFE Plus in a way.
0: Yeah, except the model is more individualised and wraparound support rather than sit in a classroom and be pressured towards that formal accreditation. We are a pathways provider into those sorts of experiences, helping to develop confidence and capacity beforehand.
1: So we go out nationally. Is this just a program that operates in South Australia, or do you operate anywhere else in Australia?
0: At present, we are South Australian not-for-profit, and we are South Australian based. We operate out of two sites here in Adelaide. The first is our largest site in Sturt Street in the CBD, but we also have expanded to the northern suburbs, and we're based in a council youth centre co-located with the city of Salisbury also.
1: So if anyone wants to get involved, I mean, what sort of disability groups do you deal with in general?
0: Well, we are particularly focused on capacity building. So in terms of personal care and physical disability therapeutic supports, that's not really our wheelhouse. So a lot of the young people who come to us may be living with ASD. They may be living with learning difficulties, intellectual difficulties. And we are working to support those types of young people with youth options.
1: So often people like to talk about results. Is there anything, any particular people out there who you might stand out? We don't have to name names or anything like that, but maybe an example of someone who has gone through the system, as it were, and is a bit of a success story.
0: Yeah, I've got actually quite a few, but I'll just stick with the top three in my mind. The first are the 37 young people we've assisted to get their driver's license and increase their movements towards independence and being able to have supportive employment. I would say that we have a couple of participants through our Garden Squad program, which is connected with the City of Adelaide Horticulture Team. They work to support that program as well. We have started those young people, built their confidence and skill level, carried them through, and now they are working for the City of Adelaide in that paid capacity. And just on Friday, a couple of days, or yesterday actually, we finished off the week by going to one of our young people graduating from their Cert 2 in commercial cookery course after starting in our kitchens at Youth Options.
2: So how young are the participants when they start coming through Youth Options? What age range are we talking?
0: It's a great question. So generally we work with young people from about the age of 15 up to about the age of 30. There are a few exceptions. We do have one 40-year-old hanging around because they just love it so much, and we love working with them as well.
1: I'll tell you what, I'd like her assistance getting a driver's license, wouldn't you, Lizzie?
2: Yeah, absolutely. Yep. 100%. Maybe you guys can help us out.
0: Fantastic. Well, you're welcome to lodge an expression of interest with our website, youthoptions.org.au, or look us up on the web. There'll be contact details there as well.
1: I think we're a bit far gone for that one, but anyway, thank you so much.
0: Thank you.
2: So, firstly, can you introduce yourself and what organisation you work for?
3: Yeah, thank you. So my name's Liz Jewell, and I work as the family counsellor for Fragile X Association.
2: So what is Fragile X? You were just explaining it to us before.
3: Yeah, so Fragile X is a genetically inherited condition. It affects both males and females. People can be either carriers or have Fragile X syndrome. It's tested via a blood test or a cheek swab, and affects people. There's lots of variabilities with Fragile X. So we say once you've met one person with Fragile X syndrome, you met one person with Fragile X syndrome because of the variability.
2: I think that's like all disabilities, isn't it? It affects people differently.
3: Absolutely. And there's other things that obviously impact people, isn't there? Like the environment, the family that they're brought up in, all those sorts of things that impact someone's personality. But I guess the most important thing to know about Fragile X is its presentation. So it presents similar to autism. But people can actually have autism and Fragile X, but people generally have autistic traits, is what we say. So people who have this syndrome can have intellectual disability, sensory sensitivities, low muscle tone, very similar to autism in its presentation.
2: So what does Fragile X Australia do? What services do you provide to your community?
3: So we provide peer support. We provide counselling, we provide information and support. So we have a smorgasbord of webinars and podcasts available for people to listen to and watch. I work as the family counsellor, so I provide counselling via the telephone or on Zoom or in person. and with the peer support

0: sessions, I group people, parents, for example, according to the age and stage of their children or whether there's a particular issue that they want to talk about. So I host those online. They're very small curated groups. And the beauty about those groups, of course, is that people can join regardless of where they live. We're Australia-wide as an organisation, so people can join from the comfort of their own home or their workplace or wherever they might be.
1: Lovely. How long has Fragile X Australia been in existence for, do you know?
0: Yeah, it's we're over sort of coming up to 36 years now, I think. It's a charity. We're a registered charity, so we don't get any government funding. So we've been in existence for a long time, and it was actually a group of parents who had the experience of living with Fragile X who originally set up the association.
1: Amazing. And what brings you to the Workability Expo?
0: Well, we're here really to raise awareness because a lot of people haven't heard of Fragile X as a condition. So we really want people to be aware that it exists and how people are impacted, and for them to know that people can be either carriers or have the syndrome. So carriers are also affected. Women who are carriers, for example, can go through early menopause and experience anxiety and depression. So we like people to kind of know and be aware, and particularly because it's a genetically inherited condition, we want people to be aware that it exists within their family.
1: Thank you. Well, thank you so much for talking to us. We hope you enjoy the rest of your day here.
0: Oh, thank you so much for having me. It's been a pleasure. Thank you.
2: Oh, and look who've come across. It's Jason Gibbs.
3: Hey, Sam. Hi, Lizzie. How are you both?
2: All right. So you have a stall here as well. You've been sitting here very lonely all by yourself, considering that Vision Australia's only presence in Adelaide is the radio station.
3: Yes, we're kind of lucky in a way that Vision Australia Radio is the presence of Vision Australia in Adelaide, because we can be a little bit more flexible in how we go about things, I'd say. Yeah.
2: So you have here what might be as close as we can get to an accessible digital radio. Maybe tell us about that.
3: Yeah, that's what we're here for over the 2 days, Sam. So we're trying to promote the various ways in which people can access Vision Australia Radio Adelaide and, of course, our national network, wherever they are. So on display today, we've got a rather affordable digital radio that was purchased from Good Guys in Mile End over here a couple nights ago. And it's just $69. You're absolutely right. Getting accessible DAB Plus radios can be expensive. And, sometimes you need a funding stream to get them. So there are some tricky things to navigate. But if you've got the support of someone in the family or a support worker, or even just calling Vision Australia to, lend on us for a bit of help, this particular device is quite easy to maneuver. It's USB powered. It's got batteries in case you want to take it along and, have things a little bit more portable. All I did was click on the button. It searched automatically, pressed backwards twice to get to VA radio at the end. And I held down the preset button, locked it in. And now every time I turn this radio on and press one, it's good to go. And Vision Australia Radio is there. So that's one option. Yeah.
2: Well, we're sort of lucky. We're sort of at the end of the alphabet. So we could be in trouble if we have Xander Radio or Zebra Radio or something like that.
3: That's the thing. Yeah. And I mean, this radio in particular, as soon as I turned it on, it went to ABC Adelaide, which is obviously the first at the start of the list. And we're at the end of the list. So it wasn't too hard to get to.
2: People don't know where they've heard this voice before. You're at the start and end of every podcast.
3: Why not listen to us everywhere?
2: Okay, I'm standing at Lightmare Studios. Who am I talking to?
4: I'm Daniel. I'm Daniel Kay, one of the connection specialists at Lightmare Studios.
2: Okay, what do you guys do?
4: So we are actually an independent gaming studio. We've been making video games for almost 20 years. We're based out of Strathmore, Victoria. And when we're not building games, we also run Australia's largest online social gaming community for gamers living with a disability.
2: How would that differ from just the normal gaming community?
4: That's a good question. So often we find when we're dealing with gamers, their families are concerned with who they're playing with, people not being the safest groups to join, people not being who they say they are when their loved ones are playing online. We offer a fully supervised, closed community space where somebody can join with supervision. People are who they say they are. And really, we exist as a bridge between somebody who has a love of games, but who also wants to work on their social skill development as well and make some new friends.
2: That is more important than some people think, and it doesn't necessarily cover people with an intellectual disability.
4: Absolutely. So there's two types of people that approach us, those living with an intellectual disability and those living with a physical disability. Also, not to forget the people that are just, living with debilitating loneliness as well. That's a major concern that we see time and time again.
2: How big has the community got to now?
4: I think in the last 6 years, we've had just over 3,000 NDIS participants come and go of all ages through our program.
2: All right. And so what games are supported through the group?
4: So think of us as like a glorified matchmaking service. I ask you how old you are. I ask you what device you game on and what your favorite games are. And then all I'm doing is just matching your gaming criteria with other people who match that same selection criteria as well. So we don't actually gatekeep or determine what games they can and can't play. We just ask you what you've got installed currently on your device. What's a multiplayer game that you love playing and connect you to sometimes upwards of 20 people playing the same game as you.
2: Is there any response to that question that has ever surprised you? Any game that you've gone, whoa?
4: Yeah. I get some older gamers. I actually had a gentleman come past the booth here yesterday at the expo, and he was in his early 60s, and he was playing a lot of mobile games, Candy Crush and the other popular games on mobile. We can offer alternatives to mobile and tablet-based games, but typically it's for people that want to play more immersive games on computer and, you know, on console.
2: All right, so your Call of Duty and that kind of thing.
4: There you go. Now you're starting to get warmer. Call of Duty, Fortnite, Minecraft. It depends. What I try and do is I try and get a gauge of how old that person is. The younger kids, so our cutoff is a minimum age of 6. Those kids typically between the ages of 6 and 12, they love to play their Fortnite, the Minecraft, Roblox. We don't offer Roblox, but we know that it's a big popular one out there. The older kids love their Call of Duty, as you said. They love Fortnite. They love playing a bit more action-packed, a little bit more violent topic trend games, as you would expect. Everyone's different.
2: Things have come a long way since Doom, when I used to play.
4: One of the classic games, Castle Wolfenstein, that's where it all happened. That's where bragging rights were created.
2: Exactly. You also said you actually are in the game development market. I mean, would there be any games we'd know?
4: Absolutely. One of our most famous games that actually put us on the map was a recent game that we created called Infinity Wars. So Infinity Wars is a free-to-play game on Steam, and what it is, it's a digital card-based trading game, very similar to Magic the Gathering, without the pay-to-win element in there as well. Very popular game.
2: So how would you finance that game, or is it through advertising, or is it this just out of the goodness of your heart?
4: So we started that. It was actually a fully funded Kickstarter project initially when it got off the ground, and we received a tremendous result after our backers helped us realize our dream. We launched that game. And so the way that we basically monetize that is within the game, we have like microtransactions. If somebody wants to customize their deck of cards and animate them in different ways to the standard deck, they can do that as well. Otherwise, it's free to play.
2: All right. So if anyone wants to find out more or talk to you guys in particular, what would they do?
4: Great question. So they can reach us on our website, which is www.lightmare.com.au. They can find their information there. They can also request a free trial game session for any member of their family interested in looking at our community. They can book a consultation with us. It takes a couple minutes over the phone. All they need to do is just have a person willing to make new friends, and we can offer a safe platform where they can access that.
2: I presume also if we type Lightmare into a platform like Steam or something like that, we'd be able to find your product?
4: Yes, absolutely. Yeah, or Infinity Wars specifically. You could find that one game that I just mentioned, for sure.
2: All right, thanks for having a chat with us.
4: Thank you for having me.
2: That's a wrap for this week. A big thank you to Jason for helping us to set things up, and all the contributors from the Adelaide Disability Expo.
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11: Hello everyone, it's great to be here with you, and for the next half hour we talk matters of blindness and low vision. Welcome to this episode of Talking Vision. This week we catch up with Ben Harrington and Elias Lebos from Travellers Aid. They're celebrating their 110th birthday and they're here to celebrate with me and tell us a little bit about what Travellers Aid has planned for the community in 2026 and beyond. That conversation's coming up very shortly, so make sure to stick around. I hope you enjoy this week's episode of Talking Vision. Travellers Aid has turned 110 recently, so happy birthday to them. And to celebrate, I'm joined today by Ben Harrington and Elias Lebos, Training Officer and CEO of Travellers Aid, respectively. Ben, Elias, welcome to the show. Thank you so much for your time.
12: Thank you for having us, Sam.
11: Now, Elias, I'm going to start with you. Tell us a little bit about Travellers Aid and the work they do.
12: Sure. As you just mentioned, Travellers Aid has been around for 110 years. It has adapted to the ever-changing needs of the travelling public in Victoria and across Australia historically, but now work is mainly focused in Victoria. So if I can condense 110 years in probably 60 seconds, in the early days we used to provide assistance to women and children predominantly who were travelling into the main areas of the main cities of Australia, and that was to do the work that generally and normally would have been done by men. But during the times that we started functioning as Travellers Aid Society of Victoria, most of the men were off fighting World War One. So women were coming in and replacing men in those roles. And as time moved on, we moved from just supporting women and children as they transited through Melbourne and into Melbourne to supporting men. So in 1980s, when homelessness started, 1970s, when homelessness started to become an issue, we started to see more males, more men in need, and we opened our doors to both men, women, and children. In the 80s, the then Kennett government changed the living arrangements of people with disabilities. So we moved away from institutional accommodation to enabling and allowing people to live freely where they wanted and come and go as they pleased. Unfortunately, though, there were very few services in the city to support people living with disabilities, and it wasn't uncommon to find people being wheeled into our facility in Swanson Street and being asked by either police or whoever's wheeled them in whether we could support these individuals who required some assistance such as toileting or communication or meals. So there's some clever cookie in the organisation realised that there's an opportunity here for the organisation, and we sought funding from the government to provide an access service based out of our Swanson Street facility. Today, we have gone and moved way beyond that one individual facility. We identified some time ago that people's impairment or disability doesn't just